0: This is Sky News, the headlines. The joint chairman of West Ham United, David Sullivan, steps down as serious historic allegations come to light. He calls them incorrect and entirely false. D-Day anniversary events take place in France as US Defense Secretary Pete Hegseth draws parallels between its legacy and the issue of immigration today. Kemi Badenoch writes to the Prime Minister calling for an independent review into the circumstances surrounding the death of Henry Novak. And we'll bring you the view from inside Cuba as the US continues to starve the island of supplies, fuel and electricity. Good morning. Welcome to the programme. Billionaire businessman David Sullivan has stepped down as joint chairman of West Ham United Football Club. Mr. Sullivan, who's 77 and has been in the role for 16 years, said he was stepping aside to fight false allegations about his private life. The BBC confirmed that its Panorama programme had been working with The Times on a joint investigation into Mr. Sullivan's behaviour and that they'll be publishing details on Monday. Well, Mr. Sullivan said he'd taken this decision to step down after becoming aware the allegations were about to be published. He denies any illegal conduct. In a statement, he said, "I have recently become aware that factually incorrect and entirely false decades-old allegations concerning my personal life are due to be broadcast and published. The false allegations levelled against me have been sensationalised by the media. After a lifetime spent building businesses in the adult industry in which I have met thousands of women, it is sadly inevitable that a small number of improper conduct claims are being made against me. I categorically deny these claims." Sky's Charlotte Leeming has more.
1: David Sullivan is a billionaire businessman who's been a major figure in football for 30 years. Now, when he quit with this bombshell statement about fighting false historic allegations regarding his private life, it wasn't absolutely clear what the accusations involved and why he'd chosen to leave a club where he's been at the helm for 16 years now. And then the BBC confirmed that its Panorama programme had carried out a joint investigation with the Times newspaper. They told us in a statement, over decades he's made millions from pornography, newspapers and football. The investigation is due to be broadcast and published on Monday. So that explains why David Sullivan had very publicly stated he was stepping away from West Ham, even though it doesn't really disclose any details from that investigation. We know there will be a special documentary programme on BBC One next week. So in response, Sullivan announced he wants to use his energy now to fight the claims, and he doesn't want what's happening in his private life to be a distraction for the club. Here's what he had to say. He said, "After a lifetime spent building businesses in the adult industry in which I've met thousands of women, it's sadly inevitable that a small number of improper conduct claims are being made against me. I categorically deny these claims." Now, the 77-year-old's been in the public eye for decades now, since the 1970s, making his fortune through adult magazines, and then he launched those popular tabloids at the time, the Sunday Sport and the Daily Sport in the 80s. And then he moved into football, first to Birmingham City and then later on to become the joint chairman at West Ham, which had been his dream from childhood, to be involved in football. But now it's the questions about his past that have ended his time at the club. As I say, he is now going to focus, he says, on fighting the allegations, even threatening to sue the BBC for libel.
0: Commemorations have been held throughout the day in Normandy to honour war veterans on the 82nd anniversary of the D-Day landings in World War II. But US Defence Secretary Pete Hegseth used the occasion to make a speech linking the legacy of D-Day to the current issue of migration in Europe. Sky's Fraser Maude reports.

0: At 6:30 a.m, exactly 82 years after H-Hour, the start of Operation Overlord, Scottish Pipers lead French schoolchildren across the sands at Courseulles-sur-Mer. In 1944, this was known as Juno Beach to the Allied forces which landed here. The day will forever be known as D-Day. It was an operation that required months of planning and deception, a surprise attack to release Northwest Europe from the iron grip of Hitler and his Nazi war machine.
1: This was the hour for which the oppressed millions had paid for years.
0: The largest amphibious invasion in military history, 160,000 British, American and Canadian troops came ashore at five beaches. Almost 4,500 of them were killed. After paying tribute to those who fought and those who fell, US Defence Secretary Pete Hegseth controversially drew parallels between the legacy of the D-Day landings and modern-day immigration.
2: Sadly, today, different European beaches are stormed by different dangerous ideologies. Beaches in Spain, in Italy, in Greece, and Bulgaria, boats and men arrive. When will European capitals do something about that invasion? Or is it too late?
0: For those still here, the memories remain.
3: Everyone expected bombing. Submarines, battleships, and all hell to break loose at any moment.
0: The few British veterans who can still come to remember their brothers in arms. With them, the descendants who enjoyed the freedoms so bravely fought for.
4: To us is given the honour of striking a blow for freedom, which will live in history. And in the better days that lie ahead, men will speak with pride of our doings.
5: We're here commemorating the thousands of British personnel, tens of thousands of British personnel that landed on the beaches back in June 1944. Many thousands died that day. We want to pay tribute to them, but also to remember the very few living Second World War veterans.
0: For the veterans still with us, the numbers may be dwindling, the flesh may be weakening, but as they honour the friends who gave their todays for our tomorrows, their spirit, their memories, and their legacy never fades. Fraser Maud, Sky News.
6: The circumstances surrounding the death of university student Henry Novak have sparked heated debates around policing, race and knife crime. Conservative leader Kemi Badenoch has written to the Prime Minister calling for a rapid review to give clarity to Henry's family. The 18-year-old died in December after being stabbed in Southampton. 23-year-old Vikram Digwa has been jailed for his murder. Our political correspondent Alex Rogers has more.
7: I think she's trying to calm the temperature somewhat and stem some of the anger and the violence that we've seen, especially in Southampton this week. She wants this review to be quick, and she wants it to restore faith and confidence in the police. She knows that the separate investigation by the IOPC police watchdog is going to take some time, so she clearly feels that she needs to act now. And I think with this letter, she is striking a different tone to other politicians. We know that Nigel Farage has said he thought the reaction of the British public should be one of pure cold rage, and he's been criticised for that in the Commons earlier this week. He was even heckled and accused of incitement. Now, he denies that, and those in Reform say that he's not fomenting anger, that it's simply there, and the response to the harrowing footage that we've seen. And the anger almost also extends across the Atlantic to J.D. Vance, the Vice President, who also made a pretty extraordinary intervention just yesterday. He was saying that the public's response should be one of righteous anger. He made accusations of two-tier policing. That's something we hear from Reform as well. And even spoke of civilisational decline. Number 10 hit back at that yesterday. They were pretty angry. They hit back at those trying to interfere in our democracy and seeking to stir up division on our streets. They said politicians should respect wishes of the Novak family and not use his death to create further division. So I think what we can see over the next few days is politicians trying to calm their, most politicians trying to calm the temperature and uniting around the need to secure more answers for Henry and his family.
6: Meanwhile, a further six people have been charged with violent disorder following protests in Southampton over Henry's murder. The demonstrations erupted on Tuesday night following the release of police body cam footage of the incident. Four of the six charged yesterday have pleaded guilty in court. To developing news in the US, and multiple people have been shot near a festival being held in Toledo, Ohio. The local police department issued this update earlier. Toledo police officers responded to a report of a person shot in the area near the Old West End Festival. Upon arrival, officers discovered multiple shooting victims. Many victims have been transported to nearby medical facilities for treatment. The Toledo Police Department is actively searching for the suspect or suspects involved. Now, the U.S. is continuing to pressure Cuba with an oil blockade, starving the island of fuel and electricity. Earlier this week, our chief correspondent, Stuart Ramsey, went undercover in Cuba looking at the impact the blockade was having on the country's health service.
8: This is the intensive care unit where you would expect to have an awful lot of drugs, but as you can see, a lot of these are empty. This is your fluids, yeah. That's all of it. Also, for a hospital that had over 300 patients, we've got that much water that sterile with. And syringes.
9: And salt. That's it.
6: Well, our U.S. correspondent Mark Stone has been to the city of Tampa in Florida to find out if Cuban Americans support what Trump is doing.
10: Let's talk about Cuba, because have you seen what's happening there right now? It is collapsing, and that's because of a very deliberate policy by President Trump.
11: It's got no energy, it's got no oil, it's got no money, it's got nothing.
10: So what's he up to? And what do Cubans here in America make of a policy that's bringing their homeland to its knees?
12: So Tampa, Havana have had a long, long history.
13: Cuba's not our enemy.
14: Cubans love Donald Trump.
10: Ybor, a neighborhood of Tampa, but it's not the Florida you might imagine. The culture here is Latin, the industry cigars, and the roots mostly Cuban. Even the famous street birds are, they say, descendants of Cuban chickens.
13: My name's Patrick Mantega.
10: The Mantega family roots here are deep. Son, father, and grandfather before him.
13: I'm the third generation publisher of La Gaceta newspaper. It was founded in 1922 by my grandfather, Victoriano, who immigrated to Tampa in 1913 from Cuba. I don't think a lot of people understand that the word Cuban American has a lot of different meanings here in America. If you're a Cuban American whose family came over before 1959, 1960, you're love Kennedy, you're a Democrat, Fidel Castro is not your issue every day. If you're a Cuban who came over from 1959 to 1970, you're a Republican, you hate John F. Kennedy, and you're eaten up by revenge and anger on the Castro regime. If you are somebody who came in after that, you probably still have family there, and you're probably very concerned about how that family is doing there.
10: Here's the divide.
15: Marco Rubio, stop killing Cubans!
10: This past week in Washington, Trump's Cuban-American Secretary of State heckled.
15: Marco Rubio is murdering his own people. He's never been to Cuba.
10: The administration's blockade policy to squeeze Cuba into submission or collapse, well, Marco Rubio is the architect behind that.
13: It's very sad in Cuba. The issue is that why is it sad? What is causing this? Our American administration wants you to believe it's all the mistakes of Cuba. It's bad leadership, it's bad this, it's bad that. And I'm not going to defend the Cuban administration and government, but I will tell you that after understanding U.S.-Cuba policy, that I don't think there's any country in the world that could survive and have any prosperity under what the U.S. is currently doing to Cuba and has done to Cuba since the embargo was placed in the mid-60s.
10: That decades-long embargo has shaped the history here. The cigar factories are in this town because of its proximity to Cuba. The workers are Cuban-American, but the tobacco, no longer, not since the 1960s.
16: There is little evidence that Donald Trump cares particularly about Cuba or Cubans, but to be the president who changed Cuba, well, that he likes the sound of. And the votes of those Cubans who live here, of course.
10: Up the road at the wholesale fruit market, business seems good. And support for President Trump, well, we found that to be strong.
17: Cubans love Donald Trump.
16: You know, his policy is punishing everyone in Cuba.
17: The people I know, people, they don't care if they're going to break free. They don't care for the punishment.
16: It's a price worth paying.
17: Of course. Yes. Yes.
16: So you'll vote for Trump?
17: Yes, I did.
16: And again?
17: Yeah, I will.
10: A mixture of hope, then, with a sense that anything must be better than a status quo that's endured for so many decades.
18: I have family in Cuba that have suffered greatly due to this dictatorship. Yeah. And just like Venezuela and all the people and citizens of Venezuela who have honestly had such a great outlook and positive view on what's happened, I think it's going to be the same thing for Cuba personally.
16: Tampa's politics is fascinating because it's not quite the same as much of Florida. The vote is tighter here. Trump won in 2024 in Tampa, but in 2020, Biden won. In 2016, it was Clinton, against the grain of this Republican red state.
10: On 7th Street, the Dirty Shame is the local hangout, where I found Victor DeMaio, a local lobbyist, passionate Democrat, proud Cuban-American, and no fan of Trump.
12: I was fortunate to go on a very historic trip when President Obama opened up Cuba for the first time in many, many decades.
18: 2016.
12: And yes, I actually sat there. Wow. In Cuba with President Obama and Raul Castro. It was a wonderful period for Cuba.
10: It's a reminder for sure of a different time. So what will happen this time?
12: I really don't think Marco Rubio knows. I don't think Donald Trump knows. I think if they go in there to Cuba to do what exactly? It's not going to be Venezuela.
18: It's going to be more like Iran than Venezuela.
12: Yes. The United States is very good about dropping bombs, but they're very bad about winning the hearts and minds of the people. Yeah.
6: Mark Stone reporting there. Now, in India, young people have taken to the streets amid growing frustration over their education and job prospects. The demonstration is organised by a social media movement that's amassed millions of followers across the country. Neville Lazarus reports from New Delhi.
19: This is the kind of anger and resentment out here of the youth. We are seeing them come here, converge at this place of protest. They feel they are unseen, unheard by the political system, which they think represents them. And that is what the anger is. We can see a whole lot of students who have come here. They had taken permission from the police to protest out here. But nevertheless, it is a growing anger and frustration against the system. It began when the Chief Justice of India, in one of his hearings, called the youth parasites and cockroaches. Though he did say it was out of context, those words were taken. But nevertheless, the furor had already taken place, and we saw a campaign, a social media campaign, take off.
20: Cockroach on the Patti is an online thing, started on Instagram, is right now doing its first protest here. If it can become a strong opposition, and I also do believe that all the opposition of this country, political opposition, should come together and really, really work and like capture the dissent that people are doing. We need to be organized now. We need, it's been three, it's Modi's third term. It's enough.
21: The education system is in shambles currently, and it's going downwards only, everything, as you can see. There are no employment opportunities for us.
19: They actually flipped the insult of a cockroach as a badge of honor. The cockroach became the symbol of defiance and dissent. Their tagline is "Voice of the Lazy and Unemployed," which exploded on social media and its users. This rattled the government and it blocked some of its social media accounts after an alleged intelligence report that warned of a potential public unrest that could threaten the sovereignty of the country. So far, the effects of this has mainly been cultural and in the social sphere, and it's yet to be tested on electoral politics. But its popularity is a clear warning of the growing anger and alienation of the youth.
6: Coming up, how the war in Ukraine is denting Russia's...
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6: Now, Russia has attempted to showcase its economic resilience, bringing together political and business leaders for the country's top economic forum. Although the glitzy event aimed to project Russian strength, years of war with Ukraine have deeply dented the nation's finances. But as our Moscow correspondent Ivor Bennett reports, few want to admit that.
25: We've just arrived at the venue, and the first thing you notice when you get here is this. Three armoured personnel carriers parked outside. It's an economic forum, but the war in Ukraine is the big issue.
26: Now in its fifth year, the Kremlin's invasion of Ukraine is draining Russia's resources. And as delegates arrived, there was a glaring reminder. Thick black smoke was billowing above the city after an overnight drone strike on an oil terminal and naval base nearby. Hardly the backdrop Vladimir Putin would have wanted for his flagship investment event. But from officials inside, defiance.
25: Are these drone attacks that we're seeing, as you mentioned, overnight in St. Petersburg, are they, and the wider special military operation, is this becoming a problem for the Russian economy?
27: It's becoming an international terrorist organization. It's
25: but the impact on the Russian economy, is it a problem now? Can you admit that?
27: Come on. Are you serious? Don't you think that the situation around Ukraine, the Ukrainian crisis, had a huge impact on the world economy?
26: It's known as the Russian Davos, a glitzy greatest hits of what the country has to offer. From high-tech robotics to drones and electronic signal jamming systems. Everything designed to show an economy up for the fight.
25: Come and have a look at this. It's an entire display made up of real flowers. I mean, there must be thousands here. And I think it shows that no expense is being spared on making the Russian economy look powerful, energetic, and racing towards victory.
26: But the numbers suggest otherwise. With soaring defence spending and dwindling revenues, growth is wilting. In the first quarter of this year, the economy contracted, but it's the one topic no one wanted to talk about.
0: Right, just in there, we've spotted Tatiana Kim, who is Russia's richest woman. She's the CEO of Wildberries, Russia's largest retailer. We're going to go and try and talk to her.
3: How do you feel about the Russian economy? Are you worried about it, the lack of growth? Is it hurting your business?
0: Well, it's an economic forum, but she doesn't want to talk about the economy.
26: From Russia's Deputy Foreign Minister, Sergei Ryabkov, a similar response.
25: Ryabkov, is growth a problem? How much longer can Russia afford its special military? How much longer can Russia afford the special military operation?
4: As long as it needs.
26: It was a case of war, what war? Nothing to see here. Everyone happy to look the other way.
25: You know, it's a bit like I've entered a parallel universe here, where the war just doesn't exist. Ukraine isn't mentioned once on the official programme, and no one wants to talk about the war's economic consequences. It's like everyone's just behaving as if it's business as usual and ignoring what is a massive elephant in the room.
6: Ivor Bennett reporting there. Now let's take a look at the weather.
5: I hope we haven't forgotten anything.
7: Travel insurance, I tick that box.
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6: Sunshine will be in short supply over the next few days as low pressure systems from the Atlantic continue to bring unsettled weather with showers, longer spells of rain and strong winds at times. Overnight, rain clearing the northeast will leave drier conditions across eastern counties with clearing skies. Cloud increasing in the west will drive rain across western Ireland into western Scotland and northwestern England. There'll be a few showery outbreaks of rain for Wales too. It'll be mild everywhere and breezy in the south and west. For Sunday, early brightness in the east will disappear as cloud increases from the west. East Anglia and the southeast will see the best of the weather, remaining dry with hazy sunshine for much of the day. And those temperatures will range from the mid-teens Celsius to a high of 21 in the south, that's 70 Fahrenheit. The wet weather will spread slowly south through the day, with sunshine and showers following into the far northwest. As it travels, there'll be a few torrential downpours accompanied by winds.
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6: Do stay with us here on Sky News. Coming up, we'll be taking another look at the morning's papers in The Wrap.
9: With respect, Minister, answer the question. It's you.
11: Hello and welcome. 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
1: Time now to see what's making the front pages of tomorrow's papers. And the Telegraph's front page reveals the Football Association was made aware of concerns regarding David Sullivan years before he stepped down as joint chairman of West Ham. Looking ahead to President Volodymyr Zelensky's meeting with Sir Keir Starmer tomorrow, The Observer calls the conflict in Ukraine the forgotten war. The Sunday Express carries the findings of a cross-party defence spending watchdog, which says the government isn't giving Britain's fight against Russia the necessary resources. In a similar vein, the Mail on Sunday understands that all of the Royal Navy's hunter-killer submarines are stuck in dock and unable to be used, they say. The Sunday Mirror has a story concerning the property affairs of Reform UK leader Nigel Farage. Nothing to see here is their headline. The personal life of the former Man City manager Pep Guardiola is the main story on The Sun on Sunday. And The Star ponders the three lions on England's football shirts and thinks they may have originally been three leopards. Doesn't quite trip off the tongue in the same way, does it? Let's bring in our guests. And Rachel, should we start with The Sun on Sunday? Not Pep Guardiola, but page two. Keir Starmer says he would stand in a leadership contest. And it's game on, they reckon.
2: It's game on, yeah. I mean, not entirely surprising that he will fight a leadership election against Andy Burnham. Although, you know, you might... One might look at events over the last few months and think, you know, like, maybe just go, maybe sit this one out, maybe listen to all your, you know, the MPs, including some people in the cabinet, some people who are, you know, former allies and friends saying, time to go, maybe listen to them. But no, he's decided not to. He's decided to press on. Number 10 plots summer policy blitz to woo MPs. I feel like I've heard this story before about Keir Starmer and a policy blitz several times over the last few years, you know, like, no, the policy's coming. There's going to be policy any minute now. I'm going to revamp. I'm going to tell you what I'm about. I'm going to tell you what I stand for. And there's just been nothing. There's just a void where a policy and a vision should be. And I'm not holding my breath on this changing over the summer.
1: Albie, I'm sure you're not holding your breath either, but, and I know you're not a fan, but... If he could pull it out of the bag, what kind of policies might he look at?
3: God knows what policies he might look at. Who knows what he
1: one or two.
3: Who knows what he might come
1: up
3: with?
1: Okay, what would you
3: He might come up with some new tax, a wealth tax. That would probably make his Labour backbenchers happy and perhaps make him more popular with the membership, something like that, something to woo Guardian readers. Not that it would be any good for the economy. And when we talk about it being game on for Keir Starmer, I suppose at this point, what else can he say? He can't really say anything but he's going to stand, because otherwise he then becomes a lame duck prime minister. He might as well announce his resignation now if he says he's not running. Mm-hmm. So he has to say he's not running. Now, that might change if Andy Burnham wins the Makerfield by-election. He could still change his mind. But at this very point in time, really, I think the only person who could beat him is Andy Burnham, and he's not in Westminster yet. There might not even be a leadership election if Andy Burnham doesn't win the Makerfield by-election, because yeah. Wes Streeting probably wouldn't beat Keir Starmer with Labour MPs, and it would be hugely humiliating for Wes Streeting to go through that if he lost. So Keir Starmer can't say anything but it's game on at the moment. But until Andy Burnham's in Westminster, anything could happen.
1: Keep on that thought, because the Sunday Telegraph story that we're going to talk about on the front page says Labour may need the IMF, the International Monetary Fund, to rescue the economy. Is that legit, Albie? Could that really be the case? Or is this a bit of sort of fear-mongering?
3: So this is the IMF chief economist Ken Rogoff saying that the UK might be at the foot of a major debt crisis because of repeated shocks, COVID, Russia's invasion of Ukraine, the Iran war, leaving the economic system globally really in tatters, and that impacting the UK economy as well as other economies. But this isn't actually a very different story to what a lot of economists have been saying. And if we look at the economic trajectory that the country is on, with an ageing population and a shrinking labour force, that means taxes are having to go up each year because the demands on the state are going up. there will become a point where the entitlement-related benefits that the state pays out to people are just too much for the state to be able to afford.
1: Triple lock pensions.
3: Triple lock on pensions. Send provisions for people in schools and special educational needs, even the NHS, public sector pensions. Those entitlements, those demands on the state, at some point, whether it's 2030, 2040 or 2050, will become unaffordable. So the IMF chief is right to warn about this.
1: What's interesting is arguably the biggest hits to the economy in recent times are the war in Ukraine and the war in Iran. And we shouldn't forget the hangover from COVID and everything else and Brexit prior. We won't get into all that. We'd be here all night.
4: Long night.
1: But the war situation is both costly in terms of the effect on the economy and costly in terms of what the government says it would like to do in terms of defence spending. And this is a theme on the front of many of the front pages tomorrow. Let's start, Rachel, with the Sunday Express. Labour delays leave Britain weak at time of war is their headline. They accompany that with a picture of Kemi Badenoch, who's warning the military is tearing its hair out, waiting for Keir Starmer to make a decision. What do you think?
2: Well, I think just taking all of this in the round, I mean, first of all, just to say, of course, the fact that we do have an ageing population is one very strong argument to be pro-immigration in the same way that Angela Merkel was a few years back, because we actually do need a young, working demographic in the UK.
3: If there's public will for it.
2: Well, if there's public will, you create political weather.
1: But let's bring it back to defence. Let's bring it back to the situation.
2: But to bring it back to defence, look, I'm not convinced by this argument. I mean, I'm not sure that the one can look at the world at the moment. And as you say, Ukraine, there's Gaza, there's Lebanon, there's Iran, there's the fact that the US and Israel dragged the entire world into this catastrophic scenario, a war of choice, completely avoidable. We now have thousands of people whose lives have been absolutely shattered in the region itself. And then, of course, the wider financial ramifications that you're alluding to. I'm not convinced that you would look at a world like that and think, oh, we need more guns, as opposed to we need more diplomacy. I don't think any of these scenarios can be fixed by Britain bolstering its defence budget. I think a lot of these scenarios can be fixed with more political will, with Britain and Europe actually stepping up to the plate and acknowledging that the US has left the scene and they actually now need to ramp up their diplomacy
3: efforts. Wouldn't the US leaving the scene require Europe to increase their defence budget in order to replace the guarantees that the US being a key figure in NATO would have given Europe, which has guaranteed European security basically since NATO was formed? So actually, we do need defence spending to go up. And the fact that your colleague, Sir Trevor Phillips, every Sunday asks the Labour minister, when is the defence investment plan coming out? And they say soon. And how many weeks later, months later, we're still no closer to knowing when this thing is going to come out.
1: Let me just draw your attention to the Mail on Sunday, because they focus specifically on attack subs. They say their headline tomorrow is the entire fleet of UK attack subs is unfit for war and stuck in dock. And this is all part of the Mail's Don't Leave Britain Defenceless campaign. Interestingly, Rachel, whether you agree with the spending or not, the government has said it does want to spend. It wants to raise spending as a percentage of GDP, I think up to 3%. Mm-hmm. Nevertheless, Donald Trump would prefer members of NATO lifted it up to 5% of GDP. They've said they want to do it, but here we are in terms of what the UK has got, which doesn't sound, if the Mail is to be believed, particularly good.
2: I mean, look, we've got a bunch of right-wing papers bang the drum about needing to spend more on defence. That is a particular political angle. We don't have to follow it. We don't have to echo it. You could ask the government, have you made a commitment on any number of issues? And they would say, no, not yet. So why pick on defence in particular? This is clearly an agenda coming from the right-wing press that want us to lean into this kind of agenda, why not lean into diplomacy instead? Why not actually, why not have the UK remove itself from its alliances with these countries that are dragging it into needless, avoidable war? Why has it been arming, backing, giving diplomatic cover for Israel, which is clearly a rogue state in that region? Why isn't it stepping up on diplomacy and on negotiations and on humanitarian effort?
1: Well, a part of the diplomatic toolbox is sanctions, but this government has eased sanctions on Russian oil products coming via third parties. So are they doing the right thing diplomatically?
2: Well, look, I mean, the trouble is with us being in this sort of multipolar crisis is that you pull one lever and something else is affected, right? So the whole thing about easing sanctions on Russian oil is to mitigate the cost of oil.
1: So people can have cheap summer holidays, isn't it?
2: One could push another lever that says, hey, energy companies, stop price gouging customers, number one. Number two, why don't we invest in renewables, which ultimately will lower the cost of energy for the consumer? So everything has a cause and an effect, right? There are lots of things that the government is doing wrong and they're all interconnected.
1: It's interesting, Albie, because Rachel's pointing to the more right-wing papers, Mail, Telegraph, Express, etc. But the more left-wing newspaper in this bunch, The Observer, focuses on what it's calling the forgotten war. They've got a stark image there on the front saying how Ukraine fought Russia to a standstill. Now, it certainly seems that Ukraine, the balance is tipping in its favour. It's able to even get drones attacking parts of St. Petersburg when Vladimir Putin's in town. Do you think they're right that it's been forgotten?
3: The front page of the Observer should remind people who were sceptical about defence spending going up why defence spending is so important and why military innovation is so important. If Ukraine did not have a strong military and if Ukraine was not developing the drone warfare that they have developed, they would not be in this position where actually this war has been going on for 4 years and Ukraine, a country thought would fall within weeks, has actually managed to fight on against a much larger aggressor for, I think, 52 weeks now this week. So Ukraine is a reminder to Europe why defence spending is so important. I do think it's been forgotten. I think that Iran has certainly taken a lot of the geopolitical oxygen out of the air. It's certainly taken up a lot of column inches. We're talking about Iran and the US and Israel a lot more than we're talking about Ukraine. When actually, the Ukraine war with Russia is a lot closer to home, and we know that Russia has directly attacked British telecommunications and data assets all of the time. So the same aggressor which is causing this awful war in Ukraine is also operating in covert warfare against us.
1: Fortunately, we have the bandwidth to cover all sorts of stories, and so we're going to finish with something a little bit less serious on the front of the Daily Star. Boffins claim the England badge doesn't actually have three lions on it, Rachel. It could be three leopards. Who knew? And unfortunately, I've only got a paragraph to go by saying David Baddiel and Frank Skinner might need to rewrite their song to three leopards on the shirt. Do we know any more?
2: I just
1: got the front page.
2: I would love to know what the historians think about this. I don't know if it's the posture, because the Daily Star, bless them, have recreated what this would look like if it were leopards. And, you know, it does look...
3: I think I prefer it.
1: For a leopards alliance?
2: It's kind of interesting, isn't it?
3: I even think three leopards sounds better than three lions. I wonder what that means for the lionesses, though. What is a female leopard?
2: Leopardess? I've just made that up. Yeah. I think it's because you like animal print, though. I mean, if
3: you've got animal print shoes on.
2: I know. That's why I'm leaning into this. It aesthetically looks nicer.
1: Yeah, maybe they could go the whole hog and just have a leopard print shirt for the World Cup. Might be a bit too late.
3: A bit Pat Butcher.
1: It's just a big cat. Does it really matter which big cat it is? I don't know. As long as they don't mess with the Welsh dragon, that would be a real controversy.
0: 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Do stay with us. Coming up, we'll bring you all the latest sports news, including the teenager who's celebrating her first tennis Grand Slam title.
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0: Now, the World Cup is just days away, and one issue on the mind of both players and fans is the risk of extreme weather. Our science correspondent, Thomas Moore, explains the climate attendees can expect and the effect it may have on the matches.
1: The World Cup kicks off in just a few days, but could extreme heat and humidity put players and fans at risk? In Florida, England are warming up for the tournament in temperatures that have topped 32 degrees, and team scientists have been monitoring data trackers on every player to study how best to keep them cool. The weather is changeable, with a squad and reporters drenched by thunderstorms.
2: And we're absolutely drowning. Now look.
1: And then just 20 minutes later, baked again by the subtropical sun.
2: It's absolutely baking. And this is what England's players have got to get used to.
1: The combination of humidity and heat is increasing what's called the wet bulb temperature. The higher the number, the harder it is for sweat to evaporate. Calculations by UK scientists show that in Houston, that typically exceeds 29 degrees on a June or July afternoon. In Dallas, Miami and Monterrey in Mexico, it tops 28 degrees. All exceed the threshold where the Global Players Union FIFPro says matches should be postponed because of the hazard to health.
3: For Houston, I'm looking at for the first match there of with Germany, you're looking at temperatures somewhere teetering 31 Celsius. The wet bulb temperatures somewhere going to be also around 31 Celsius. For players who are not used to the heat in the humidity like this, it's going to be kind of a shock to them.
1: Hurricanes could also affect the tournament. Hurricane Andrew in 1992 killed 65 people after making landfall just south of Miami. Since records began, around 150 years ago, there have been 78 hurricanes or significant storms that have passed within 50 miles of Miami, where seven matches will be played, including the bronze final. But just 10 of those storms have been in the tournament months of June and July, when the Atlantic sea temperatures are just hotting up and are less likely to sustain spiraling winds. And just one of them was classed as a hurricane, with maximum wind speeds of 104 miles an hour.
4: And although the hurricane season does nominally run from June through to November, most activity actually occurs in the kind of August to October period. So actually, during the first couple of months of the season, June and July, there can be tropical cyclones, but they're much less frequent and generally tend to be weaker than at later in the season.
1: It's the heat that remains the concern. FIFA has allowed cooling hydration breaks for players during the games, and it has backed down on its earlier ban on fans bringing in water bottles to stadiums. But as climate change pushes up summer temperatures, the tournament, traditionally held in June and July, may in future have to be shifted to cooler months for the safety and comfort of players and fans.
0: The UK's largest warship, HMS Prince of Wales, has broken down again, experiencing a minor technical issue while docked at a port in Norway. The £3.5 billion aircraft carrier had recently departed from Scotland for a deployment intended to provide security across the Atlantic and High North regions. HMS Prince of Wales also broke down in 2022 while travelling to take part in joint exercises with the US Navy. The King's nephew, Peter Phillips, has married NHS nurse Harriet Spurling in a private ceremony in Gloucestershire. Princesses Eugenie and Beatrice, the daughters of Andrew Mountbatten Windsor, stepped back into the spotlight as they arrived. The mother of the groom, Princess Anne, was in attendance for the ceremony, which was held at All Saints Church in the village of Kemble. King Charles and Queen Camilla were there too, delighting members of the public who waited hours to catch a glimpse. Also spotted arriving for the service were the Prince and Princess of Wales. And this was the moment the happy couple left the church after the ceremony. Okay, time now for all the latest sports news with Roger.

0: Brendan, we haven't spoken to you since the end of the World Cup, after which there was a review. Lots of things seemed up in the air at that stage. Do you think you're fortunate to be given the chance to complete the job you started?
1: That wasn't really up to me. I was keen to carry on in the job because I did feel as if, you know, we've made some significant progress in the last 4 years, but the job isn't done. There's still some growth to go. I think our best days are in front of us as a cricket side. I think a lot of the stuff that we've developed over the last 4 years will allow us to shape our side as we move forward. I think, yes, we do need to make some improvements. Yes, we do need to become a smarter cricket team when the game's at its on a knife edge or the pressure's at its highest. But don't throw out what's worked previously, what's given us the base to be able to start to think about finishing off this product and making a cricket team which can compete against the best teams in the world consistently.
0: We'll come on to what those improvements might be, but from the point of which the review announced that the management stays in place to now, we've had six rounds of championship games. And given so much was up in the air, so many places perhaps up for grabs, would it have been helpful to be here for some of that cricket?
1: Hey, look, we're very fortunate in being with English cricket that we have a very broad, very vast amount of people that can assist us in making sure that we identify every single player, or no player falls through the cracks. We have, from our county insight group now, which has been set up post onto our scouts, our analysts, I think through even our Lions program, I'm thinking, you know, the Ed Barneys, the David Courts, all these guys who sit within English cricket, who are filtering information through to us consistently. Selection doesn't start when we sit down at the table and start picking the side. It starts a lot broader than that and a lot earlier than that. So you're always on the phone. You're always talking and being engaged in things anyway. I don't think it needs me standing on the boundary rope to...
0: But have you been watching in New Zealand?
1: Yeah,
0: I mean, everything's on the stream, obviously.
1: Yeah, of course. Yeah.
0: How much? Watching, yeah.
1: I feel like I've got a reasonable amount of idea of what's going on. I think... You're never going to cover everything, but I don't think anyone could. I don't think it's realistic either. But, look, I'm very confident in the systems that we have in place, that our players are identified. And when we do sit down for our selection discussions, I feel like we cover off those that we need to. And I'm also really fortunate, I guess, you know, when Rob Key rang me and mentioned about taking on the white ball job, he was very mindful of the fact that being on the road 10 months a year, year on year, is quite a difficult and demanding, as you can attest to in your role. It can be difficult and demanding at times.
0: So does it suggest you've got too much on your plate?
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2: Sunshine will be in short supply over the next few days as low-pressure systems from the Atlantic continue to bring unsettled weather with showers, longer spells of rain and strong winds at times. Overnight, that rain clearing the northeast will leave drier conditions across eastern counties with clearing skies. Cloud increasing in the west will drive rain across western Ireland into western Scotland and northwestern England. There'll be a few showery outbreaks of rain for Wales too. It'll be mild everywhere and breezy in the south and west. For Sunday, early brightness in the east will disappear as cloud increases from the west. East Anglia and the southeast will see the best of the weather remaining dry with hazy sunshine.
5: All Clear Travel Insurance proudly sponsors Sky News Weather.

0: of West Ham United, David Sullivan, steps down as serious historic allegations come to light. He calls them incorrect and entirely false. D-Day anniversary events take place in France as US Defense Secretary Pete Hegseth draws parallels between its legacy and the issue of immigration today. Kemi Badenoch writes to the Prime Minister calling for an independent review into the circumstances surrounding the death of Henry Novak. And we'll bring you the view from inside Cuba as the US continues to starve the island of supplies, fuel and electricity. Good morning. Welcome to the programme. Billionaire businessman David Sullivan has stepped down as joint chairman of West Ham United Football Club. Mr. Sullivan, who's 77 and has been in the role for 16 years, said he was stepping aside to fight false allegations about his private life. The BBC confirmed that its Panorama programme had been working with The Times on a joint investigation into Mr. Sullivan's behaviour and that they'll be publishing details on Monday. Mr. Sullivan said he'd taken the decision to step down after becoming aware the allegations were about to be published. He denies any illegal conduct. In a statement, he said, "I have recently become aware that factually incorrect and entirely false decades-old allegations concerning my personal life are due to be broadcast and published. The false allegations levelled against me have been sensationalised by the media. After a lifetime spent building businesses in the adult industry, in which I have met thousands of women, it is sadly inevitable that a small number of improper conduct claims are being made against me. I categorically deny these claims." Sky Charlotte Leeming has more.
1: David Sullivan is a billionaire businessman who's been a major figure in football for 30 years. Now, when he quit with this bombshell statement about fighting false historic allegations regarding his private life, it wasn't absolutely clear what the accusations involved and why he'd chosen to leave a club where he's been at the helm for 16 years now. And then the BBC confirmed that its Panorama programme had carried out a joint investigation with the Times newspaper. They told us in a statement, over decades he's made millions from pornography, newspapers and football. The investigation is due to be broadcast and published on Monday. So that explains why David Sullivan had very publicly stated he was stepping away from West Ham, even though it doesn't really disclose any details from that investigation. We know there will be a special documentary programme on BBC One next week. So in response, Sullivan announced he wants to use his energy now to fight the claims, and he doesn't want what's happening in his private life to be a distraction for the club. Here's what he had to say. He said, "After a lifetime spent building businesses in the adult industry in which I've met thousands of women, it's sadly inevitable that a small number of improper conduct claims are being made against me. I categorically deny these claims." Now, the 77-year-old's been in the public eye for decades now, since the 1970s, making his fortune through adult magazines, and then he launched those popular tabloids at the time, the Sunday Sport and the Daily Sport in the 80s. And then he moved into football, first to Birmingham City and then later on to become the joint chairman at West Ham, which had been his dream from childhood, to be involved in football. But now it's the questions about his past that have ended his time at the club. As I say, he is now going to focus, he says, on fighting the allegations, even threatening to sue the BBC for libel.
0: Now, commemorations have been held throughout the day in Normandy to honour war veterans on the 82nd anniversary of the D-Day landings in World War II. But US Defence Secretary Pete Hegseth used the occasion to make a speech linking the legacy of D-Day to the current issue of migration in Europe. Sky's Fraser Maud reports.
2: At 6:30 a.m., exactly 82 years after H-Hour, the start of Operation Overlord, Scottish pipers lead French schoolchildren across the sands at Courseulles-sur-Mer. In 1944, this was known as Juno Beach to the Allied forces which landed here. The day will forever be known as D-Day. It was an operation that required months of planning and deception, a surprise attack to release Northwest Europe from the iron grip of Hitler and his Nazi war machine.
3: This was the hour for which the oppressed millions had prayed for years.
2: The largest

0: amphibious invasion in military history, 160,000 British, American and Canadian troops came ashore at five beaches. Almost 4,500 of them were killed. After paying tribute to those who fought and those who fell, US Defence Secretary Pete Hegseth controversially drew parallels between the legacy of the D-Day landings and modern-day immigration.
1: Sadly, today, different European beaches are stormed by different dangerous ideologies. Beaches in Spain, in Italy, in Greece, and Bulgaria, boats and men arrive. When will European capitals do something about that invasion? Or is it too late?
0: For those still here, the memories remain.
2: Everyone expected bombing. Submarines, battleships, and all hell to break loose at any moment.
0: The few British veterans who can still come to remember their brothers in arms. With them, the descendants who enjoyed the freedoms so bravely fought for.
3: To us is given the honour of striking a blow for freedom, which will live in history. And in the better days that lie ahead, men will speak with pride of our doings.
4: We're here commemorating the thousands of British personnel, tens of thousands of British personnel that landed on the beaches back in June 1944. Many thousands died that day. We want to pay tribute to them, but also to remember the very few living Second World War veterans.
0: For the veterans still with us, the numbers may be dwindling, the flesh may be weakening, but as they honour the friends who gave their todays for our tomorrows, their spirit, their memories, and their legacy never fades. Fraser Maude, Sky News.
5: The circumstances surrounding the death of university student Henry Novak have sparked heated debates around policing, race and knife crime. Conservative leader Kemi Badenoch has written to the Prime Minister calling for a rapid review to give clarity to Henry's family. Our political correspondent Alex Rogers has more.
6: I think she's trying to calm the temperature somewhat and stem some of the anger and the violence that we've seen, especially in Southampton this week. She wants this review to be quick, and she wants it to restore faith and confidence in the police. She knows that the separate investigation by the IOPC police watchdog is going to take some time, so she clearly feels that she needs to act now. And I think with this letter, she is striking a different tone to other politicians. We know that Nigel Farage has said he thought the reaction of the British public should be one of pure cold rage, and he's been criticised for that in the Commons earlier this week. He was even heckled and accused of incitement. Now, he denies that, and those in Reform say that he's not fomenting anger, that it's simply there, and the response to the harrowing footage that we've seen. And the anger almost also extends across the Atlantic to J.D. Vance, the Vice President, who also made a pretty extraordinary intervention just yesterday. He was saying that the public's response should be one of righteous anger. He made accusations of two-tier policing. That's something we hear from Reform as well. And even spoke of civilisational decline. Number 10 hit back at that yesterday. They were pretty angry. They hit back at those trying to interfere in our democracy and seeking to stir up division on our streets. They said politicians should respect wishes of the Novak family and not use his death to create further division. So I think what we can see over the next few days is politicians trying to calm their, most politicians trying to calm the temperature and uniting around the need to secure more answers for Henry and his family.
5: Meanwhile, a further six people have been charged with violent disorder following protests in Southampton over Henry's murder. The demonstrations erupted on Tuesday night following the release of police body cam footage of the incident. Four of the six charged yesterday have pleaded guilty in court. to developing news in the US now, and multiple people have been shot near a festival being held in Toledo, Ohio. These are the latest pictures live from Toledo, Ohio. Local police there say there are multiple victims who've been taken to medical facilities for treatment, and officers are still searching for the suspect or suspects. So we will, of course, bring you the latest updates as and when we get them. Now, the U.S. is continuing to pressure Cuba with an oil blockade, starving the island of fuel and electricity. Earlier this week, our chief correspondent, Stuart Ramsey, went undercover in Cuba, looking at the impact the blockade was having on the country's health service.
7: This is the intensive care unit, where you would expect to have an awful lot of drugs, but as you can see, a lot of these are empty. This is your fluid, yeah. That's all of it. What's in for a hospital that has over 300 patients? We've got that much water that sterile with. And syringes. And so, that's it.
5: Well, our U.S. correspondent Mark Stone has been to the city of Tampa in Florida to find out if Cuban Americans support what Trump is doing.
8: Let's talk about Cuba, because have you seen what's happening there right now? It is collapsing, and that's because of a very deliberate policy by President Trump.
9: It's got no energy, it's got no oil, it's got no money, it's got nothing.
8: So what's he up to? And what do Cubans here in America make of a policy that's bringing their homeland to its knees?
10: So Tampa, Havana have had a long, long history.
11: Cuba's not our enemy.
12: Cubans love Donald Trump.
8: Ybor, a neighborhood of Tampa, but it's not the Florida you might imagine. The culture here is Latin, the industry cigars, and the roots mostly Cuban. Even the famous street birds are, they say, descendants of Cuban chickens.
11: My name's Patrick Mantega.
8: The Mantega family roots here are deep. Son, father, and grandfather before him.
11: I'm the third generation publisher of La Gaceta newspaper. It was founded in 1922 by my grandfather, Victoriano, who immigrated to Tampa in 1913 from Cuba. I don't think a lot of people understand that the word Cuban-American has a lot of different meanings here in America. If you're a Cuban-American whose family came over before 1959, 1960, you're love Kennedy, you're a Democrat, Fidel Castro is not your issue every day. If you're a Cuban who came over from 1959 to 1970, you're a Republican, you hate John F. Kennedy, and you're eaten up by revenge and anger on the Castro regime. If you are somebody who came in after that, you probably still have family there, and you're probably very concerned about how that family is doing there.
8: Here's the divide.
13: Marco Rubio, stop killing Cubans!
8: This past week in Washington, Trump's Cuban-American Secretary of State heckled.
13: Marco Rubio is murdering his own people. He's never been to Cuba.
8: The administration's blockade policy to squeeze Cuba into submission or collapse, well, Marco Rubio is the architect behind that.
11: It's very sad in Cuba. The issue is that why is it sad? What is causing this? Our American administration wants you to believe it's all the mistakes of Cuba. It's bad leadership, it's bad this, it's bad that. And I'm not going to defend the Cuban administration and government, but I will tell you that after understanding U.S.-Cuba policy, that I don't think there's any country in the world that could survive and have any prosperity under what the U.S. is currently doing to Cuba and has done to Cuba since the embargo was placed in the mid-60s.
8: That decades-long embargo has shaped the history here. The cigar factories are in this town because of its proximity to Cuba. The workers are Cuban-American, but the tobacco no longer, not since the 1960s. There is little evidence that Donald Trump cares particularly about Cuba or Cubans, but to be the president who changed Cuba, well, that he likes the sound of. And the votes of those Cubans who live here, of course. Up the road at the wholesale fruit market, business seems good. And support for President Trump, well, we found that to be strong.
12: Cubans love Donald Trump.
14: You know, his policy is punishing everyone in Cuba.
12: The people I know, people, they don't care if they're going to break free. They don't care for the punishment.
14: It's a price worth paying.
12: Of course. Yes. Yes.
14: So you'll vote for Trump?
12: Yes, I did.
14: And again?
12: Yeah, I will.
8: A mixture of hope, then, with a sense that anything must be better than a status quo that's endured for so many decades.
15: I have family in Cuba that have suffered greatly due to this dictatorship. Yeah. And just like Venezuela and all the people and citizens of Venezuela who have honestly had such a great outlook and positive view on what's happened, I think it's going to be the same thing for Cuba personally.
16: Tampa's politics is fascinating because it's not quite the same as much of Florida. The vote is tighter here. Trump won in 2024 in Tampa, but in 2020, Biden won. In 2016, it was Clinton, against the grain of this Republican red state.
8: On 7th Street, the Dirty Shame is the local hangout, where I found Victor DeMaio, a local lobbyist, passionate Democrat, proud Cuban-American, and no fan of Trump.
10: I was fortunate to go on a very historic trip when President Obama opened up Cuba for the first time in many, many decades.
15: 2016.
10: And yes, I actually sat there in Cuba with President Obama and Raul Castro. It was a wonderful period for Cuba.
8: It's a reminder for sure of a different time. So what will happen this time?
10: I really don't think Marco Rubio knows. I don't think Donald Trump knows. I think if they go in there to Cuba to do what exactly? It's not going to be Venezuela.
15: It's going to be more like Iran than Venezuela.
10: Yes. The United States is very good about dropping bombs, but they're very bad about winning the hearts and minds of the people. Yeah.
5: Now to India, where young people have taken to the streets amid growing frustration over their education and job prospects. The demonstration is organized by a social media movement that's amassed millions of followers across the country. Neville Lazarus reports from New Delhi.
17: This is the kind of anger and resentment out here of the youth. We are seeing them come here, converge at this place of protest. They feel they are unseen, unheard by the political system, which they think represents them. And that is what the anger is. We can see a whole lot of students who have come here. They had taken permission from the police to protest out here. But nevertheless, it is a growing anger and frustration against the system. It began when the Chief Justice of India, in one of his hearings, called the youth parasites and cockroaches. Though he did say it was out of context, those words were taken. But nevertheless, the furor had already taken place, and we saw a campaign, a social media campaign, take off.
18: Cockroach on the Patty is an online thing. It started on Instagram. Is right now doing its first protest here. If it can become a strong opposition, and I also do believe that all the opposition of this country, political opposition, should come together and really, really work and like capture the dissent that people are doing. We need to be organized now. We need. It's Modi's third term. It's enough.
19: The education system is a shambles currently, and it's going downwards only, everything, as you can see. There are no employment opportunities for us.
17: They actually flipped the insult of a cockroach as a badge of honor. The cockroach became the symbol of defiance and dissent. Their tagline is "Voice of the Lazy and Unemployed," which exploded on social media and its users. This rattled the government and it blocked some of its social media accounts after an alleged intelligence report that warned of a potential public unrest that could threaten the sovereignty of the country. So far, the effects of this has mainly been cultural and in the social sphere, and it's yet to be tested on electoral politics. But its popularity is a clear warning of the growing anger and alienation of the youth.
5: Now, to breaking news in the Middle East, where U.S. Central Command says it's intercepted Iranian drones over the Strait of Hormuz. CENTCOM says it shot down two one-way attack drones threatening international maritime traffic. It comes as the war in Iran enters its 100th day. Do stay with us here on Sky News. Coming up, how the war in Ukraine is denting Russia's finances. We'll bring you all the details.
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0: Now, Russia has attempted to showcase its economic resilience, bringing together political and business leaders for the country's top economic forum. Although the glitzy event aimed to project Russian strength, years of war with Ukraine have deeply dented the nation's finances. But as our Moscow correspondent Ivor Bennett reports, few want to admit that.
1: We've just arrived at the venue, and the first thing you notice when you get here is this. Three armoured personnel carriers parked outside. It's an economic forum, but the war in Ukraine is the big issue. Now in its fifth year, the Kremlin's invasion of Ukraine is draining Russia's resources. And as delegates arrived, there was a glaring reminder. Thick black smoke was billowing above the city after an overnight drone strike on an oil terminal and naval base nearby. Hardly the backdrop Vladimir Putin would have wanted for his flagship investment event. But from officials inside, defiance. Are these drone attacks that we're seeing, as you mentioned overnight in St. Petersburg, are they, and the wider special military operation, is this becoming a problem for the Russian economy?
2: It's becoming international terrorist organization. It's
1: but the impact on the Russian economy, is it a problem now? You admit that?
2: Come on. Are you serious? Don't you think that the situation around Ukraine, the Ukrainian crisis, had a huge impact on the world economy?
1: It's known as the Russian Davos, a glitzy greatest hits of what the country has to offer. From high-tech robotics to drones and electronic signal jamming systems. Everything designed to show an economy up for the fight. Come and have a look at this. It's an entire display made up of real flowers. I mean, there must be thousands here. And I think it shows that no expense is being spared on making the Russian economy look powerful, energetic, and racing towards victory.
3: But the numbers suggest otherwise. With soaring defence spending and dwindling revenues, growth is wilting. In the first quarter of this year, the economy contracted, but it's the one topic no one wanted to talk about.
1: Right, just in there, we've spotted Tatiana Kim, who is Russia's richest woman. She's the CEO of Wildberries, Russia's largest retailer. We're going to go and try and talk to her. How do you feel about the Russian economy? Are you worried about it, the lack of growth? Is it hurting your business? Well, it's an economic forum, but she doesn't want to talk about the economy.
3: From Russia's deputy foreign minister, Sergei Ryabkov, a similar response.
1: Ryabkov, is growth a problem? How much longer can Russia afford its special military? How much longer can Russia afford the special military operation?
4: As long as it needs.
3: It was a case of war, what war? Nothing to see here. Everyone happy to look the other way.
1: You know, it's a bit like I've entered a parallel universe here where the war just doesn't exist. Ukraine isn't mentioned once on the official programme and no one wants to talk about the war's economic consequences. It's like everyone's just behaving as if it's business as usual and ignoring what is a massive elephant in the room.
0: Ivor Bennett reporting there. Now let's take a look at the weather.
5: I hope we haven't forgotten anything.
6: Travel insurance. I ticked that box.
5: Yeah, but remember what you forgot last year.
7: All Clear Travel Insurance sponsors Sky News Weather.
0: Sunshine will be in short supply over the next few days as low pressure systems from the Atlantic continue to bring unsettled weather with showers, longer spells of rain and strong winds at times. Overnight, rain clearing the northeast will leave drier conditions across eastern counties with clearing skies. Cloud increasing in the west will drive rain across western Ireland into western Scotland and northwestern England. There'll be a few showery outbreaks of rain for Wales too. It'll be mild everywhere and breezy in the south and west. For Sunday, early brightness in the east will disappear as cloud increases from the west. East Anglia and the southeast will see the best rest of the weather remaining dry with hazy sunshine for much of the day. And those temperatures will range from the mid-teens Celsius to a high of 21 in the south, that's 70 Fahrenheit. The wet weather will spread slowly south through the day with sunshine and showers following into the far northwest. As it travels, there'll be a few torrential downpours accompanied by winds.
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0: Do stay with us here on Sky News. Coming up, we'll be taking another look at the morning's papers in The Wrap.
4: With respect, Minister, answer the question. It's you.
8: Hello and welcome. I'm Cathy Newman.
4: So could the outcome of these elections be manipulated? New me, new show, new furniture. Hard news needs a hard chair.
8: I feel like I'm in therapy.
4: Oh,
8: there's room for two on this one.
4: Do you think people will take me seriously with my feet up?
9: Sorry, madam, but we're closing now.
8: Oh, sorry.
4: Sofa sorted. 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
2: Time now to see what's making the front pages of tomorrow's papers. And the Telegraph's front page reveals the Football Association was made aware of concerns regarding David Sullivan years before he stepped down as joint chairman of West Ham. Looking ahead to President Volodymyr Zelensky's meeting with Sir Keir Starmer tomorrow, The Observer calls the conflict in Ukraine the forgotten war. The Sunday Express carries the findings of a cross-party defence spending watchdog, which says the government isn't giving Britain's fight against Russia the necessary resources. In a similar vein, The Mail on Sunday understands that all of the Royal Navy's hunter-killer submarines are stuck in dock and unable to be used, they say. The Sunday Mirror has a story concerning the property affairs of Reform UK leader Nigel Farage. Nothing to see here is their headline. The personal life of the former Man City manager Pep Guardiola is the main story on The Sun on Sunday. And The Star ponders the three lions on England's football shirts and thinks they may have originally been three leopards. Doesn't quite trip off the tongue in the same way, does it? Let's bring in our guests. And Rachel, should we start with The Sun on Sunday? Not Pep Guardiola, but page two. Keir Starmer says he would stand in a leadership contest. And it's game on, they reckon.
3: It's game on, yeah. I mean, not entirely surprising that he will fight a leadership election against Andy Burnham. Although, you know, you might... One might look at events over the last few months and think, you know, like, maybe just go, maybe sit this one out, maybe listen to all your, you know, the MPs, including some people in the cabinet, some people who are, you know, former allies and friends saying, time to go, maybe listen to them. But no, he's decided not to. He's decided to press on. Number 10 plots summer policy blitz to woo MPs. I feel like I've heard this story before about Keir Starmer and a policy blitz several times over the last few years, you know, like, no, the policy's coming. There's going to be policy any minute now. I'm going to revamp. I'm going to tell you what I'm about. I'm going to tell you what I stand for. And there's just been nothing. There's just a void where a policy and a vision should be. And I'm not holding my breath on this changing over the summer.
2: Albie, I'm sure you're not holding your breath either, but, and I know you're not a fan, but... If he could pull it out of the bag, what kind of policies might he look at?
4: God knows what policies he might look at. Who knows
2: pick
4: what he,
2: one or two.
4: Who knows what he might
2: what
4: come
2: would
4: up
2: you,
4: with?
2: Okay, what would
4: he
2: you
4: might
2: like
4: come
2: to
4: up
2: see?
4: With some new tax, a wealth tax that would probably make his Labour backbenchers happy and perhaps make him more popular with the membership. Something like that, something to woo Guardian readers. Not that it would be any good for the economy. And when we talk about it being game on for Keir Starmer, I suppose at this point, what else can he say? He can't really say anything but he's going to stand, because otherwise he then becomes a lame duck prime minister. He might as well announce his resignation now if he says he's not running. Mm-hmm. So he has to say he's not running. Now, that might change if Andy Burnham wins the Makerfield by-election. He could still change his mind. But at this very point in time, really, I think the only person who could beat him is Andy Burnham, and he's not in Westminster yet. There might not even be a leadership election if Andy Burnham doesn't win the Makerfield by-election, because Wes Streeting probably wouldn't beat Keir Starmer with Labour MPs, and it would be hugely humiliating for Wes Streeting to go through that if he lost. So Keir Starmer can't say anything but it's game on at the moment. But until Andy Burnham's in Westminster, anything could happen.
2: Keep on that thought, because the Sunday Telegraph story that we're going to talk about on the front page says Labour may need the IMF, the International Monetary Fund, to rescue the economy. Is that legit, Albie? Could that really be the case? Or is this a bit of sort of fear-mongering?
4: So this is the IMF chief economist Ken Rogoff saying that the UK might be at the foot of a major debt crisis because of repeated shocks, COVID, Russia's invasion of Ukraine, the Iran war, leaving the economic system globally really in tatters, and that impacting the UK economy as well as other economies. But this isn't actually a very different story to what a lot of economists have been saying. And if we look at the economic trajectory that the country is on, with an ageing population and a shrinking labour force, that means taxes are having to go up each year because the demands on the state are going up. There will become a point where the entitlement-related benefits that the state pays out to people are just too much for the state to be able to afford.
2: Triple-lock pensions.
4: Triple-lock on pensions. Send provisions for people in schools and special educational needs, even the NHS, public sector pensions. Those entitlements, those demands on the state, at some point, whether it's 2030, 2040 or 2050, will become unaffordable. So the IMF chief is right to warn about this.
2: What's interesting is that arguably the biggest hits to the economy in recent times are the war in Ukraine and the war in Iran. And we shouldn't forget the hangover from COVID and everything else and Brexit prior. We won't get into all that. We'd be here all night.
5: Long night.
2: But the war situation is both costly in terms of the effect on the economy and costly in terms of what the government says it would like to do in terms of defence spending. And this is a theme on the front of many of the front pages tomorrow. Let's start, Rachel, with the Sunday Express. Labour delays leave Britain weak at time of war is their headline. They accompany that with a picture of Kemi Badenoch, who's warning the military is tearing its hair out, waiting for Keir Starmer to make a decision. What do you think?
3: Well, I think just taking all of this in the round, I mean, first of all, just to say, of course, the fact that we do have an ageing population is one very strong argument to be pro-immigration in the same way that Angela Merkel was a few years back, because we actually do need a young, working demographic in the UK.
4: If there's public will for it.
3: Well, if there's public will, you create political weather.
2: But let's bring it back to defence.
3: Look, I'm not convinced by this argument. I mean, I'm not sure that the one can look at the world at the moment. And as you say, Ukraine, there's Gaza, there's Lebanon, there's Iran, there's the fact that the US and Israel dragged the entire world into this catastrophic scenario, a war of choice, completely avoidable. We now have thousands of people whose lives have been absolutely shattered in the region itself. And then, of course, the wider financial ramifications that you're alluding to. I'm not convinced that you would look at a world like that and think, oh, we need more guns, as opposed to we need more diplomacy. I don't think any of these scenarios can be fixed by Britain bolstering its defence budget. I think a lot of these scenarios can be fixed with more political will, with Britain and Europe actually stepping up to the plate and acknowledging that the US has left the scene and they actually now need to ramp up their diplomacy
4: efforts. Wouldn't the US leaving the scene require Europe to increase their defence budget in order to replace the guarantees that the US being a key figure in NATO would have given Europe, which has guaranteed European security basically since NATO was formed? So actually, we do need defence spending to go up. And the fact that your colleague, Sir Trevor Phillips, every Sunday asks the Labour minister, when is the defence investment plan coming out? And they say soon. And how many weeks later, months later, we're still no closer to knowing when this thing is going to come out.
2: Let me just draw your attention to the Mail on Sunday, because they focus specifically on attack subs. They say their headline tomorrow is their entire fleet, the entire fleet of UK attack subs is unfit for war and stuck in dock. And this is all part of the Mail's Don't Leave Britain Defenceless campaign. Interestingly, Rachel, whether you agree with the spending or not, the government has said it does want to spend. It wants to raise spending as a percentage of GDP, I think up to 3%. Mm-hmm. Nevertheless, Donald Trump would prefer members of NATO lifted it up to 5% of GDP. They've said they want to do it, but here we are in terms of what the UK has got, which doesn't sound, if the Mail is to be believed, particularly good?
3: I mean, look, we've got a bunch of right-wing papers bang the drum about needing to spend more on defence. That is a particular political angle. We don't have to follow it. We don't have to echo it. You could ask the government, have you made a commitment on any number of issues? And they would say, no, not yet. So why pick on defence in particular? This is clearly an agenda coming from the right-wing press that want us to lean into this kind of agenda. Why not lean into diplomacy instead? Why not actually, why not have the UK remove itself from its alliances with these countries that are dragging it into needless, avoidable war? Why has it been arming, backing, giving diplomatic cover for Israel, which is clearly a rogue state in that region? Why isn't it stepping up on diplomacy and on negotiations and on humanitarian effort?
2: Well, part of the diplomatic toolbox is sanctions, but this government has eased sanctions on Russian oil products coming via third parties. So are they doing the right thing diplomatically?
3: Well, look, I mean, the trouble is with us being in this sort of multipolar crisis is that you pull one lever and something else is affected, right? So the whole thing about easing sanctions on Russian oil is to mitigate the cost of oil.
2: So people can have cheap summer holidays, isn't it?
3: One could push another lever that says, hey, energy companies, stop price gouging customers, number one. Number two, why don't we invest in renewables, which ultimately will lower the cost of energy for the consumer? So everything has a cause and an effect, right? There are lots of things that the government is doing wrong and they're all interconnected.
2: It's interesting, Albie, because Rachel's pointing to the more right-wing papers, Mail, Telegraph, Express, etc. But the more left-wing newspaper in this bunch, The Observer, focuses on what it's calling the forgotten war. They've got a stark image there on the front saying how Ukraine fought Russia to a standstill. Now, it certainly seems that Ukraine, the balance is tipping in its favour. It's able to even get drones attacking parts of St. Petersburg when Vladimir Putin's in town. Do you think they're right that it's been forgotten?
4: The front page of the Observer should remind people who were sceptical about defence spending going up why defence spending is so important and why military innovation is so important. If Ukraine did not have a strong military and if Ukraine was not developing the drone warfare that they have developed, they would not be in this position where actually this war has been going on for 4 years and Ukraine, a country thought would fall within weeks, has actually managed to fight on against a much larger aggressor for, I think, 52 weeks now this week. So Ukraine is a reminder to Europe why defence spending is so important. I do think it's been forgotten. I think that Iran has certainly taken a lot of the geopolitical oxygen out of the air. It's certainly taken up a lot of column inches. We're talking about Iran and the US and Israel a lot more than we're talking about Ukraine. When actually, the Ukraine war with Russia is a lot closer to home, and we know that Russia has directly attacked British telecommunications and data assets all of the time. So the same aggressor which is causing this awful war in Ukraine is also operating in covert warfare against us.
2: Fortunately, we have the bandwidth to cover all sorts of stories, and so we're going to finish with something a little bit less serious on the front of the Daily Star. Boffins claim the England badge doesn't actually have three lions on it, Rachel. It could be three leopards. Who knew? And unfortunately, I've only got a paragraph to go by saying David Baddiel and Frank Skinner might need to rewrite their song to three leopards on the shirt. Do we know any more?
3: I just got
2: the front page.
3: I would love to know what the historians think about this. I don't know if it's the posture, because the Daily Star, bless them, have recreated what this would look like if it were leopards. And, you know, it does look...
4: I think I prefer it.
2: Leopards or lions?
3: It's kind of interesting,
4: isn't it? I even think three leopards sounds better than three lions. I wonder what that means for the lionesses, though. What is a female leopard?
3: Leopardess? I've just made that up. I think it's because you like animal print, though. I mean, if you...
4: You've got animal print shoes on.
3: I know. That's why I'm leaning into this. It aesthetically looks nicer.
2: Yeah, maybe they could go the whole hog and just have a leopard print shirt for the World Cup. Might be a bit too late.
4: A bit Pat Butcher.
2: I mean, it's just a big cat. Does it really matter which big cat it is? I don't know. As long as they don't mess with the Welsh dragon, that would be a real controversy.
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0: Now, the World Cup is just days away, and one issue on the mind of both players and fans is the risk of extreme weather. Our science correspondent, Thomas Moore, explains the climate attendees can expect and the effect it may have on the matches.
1: The World Cup kicks off in just a few days, but could extreme heat and humidity put players and fans at risk? In Florida, England are warming up for the tournament in temperatures that have topped 32 degrees, and team scientists have been monitoring data trackers on every player to study how best to keep them cool. The weather is changeable, with a squad and reporters drenched by thunderstorms.
2: And we're absolutely drowning. Now look.
1: And then just 20 minutes later, baked again by the subtropical sun.
2: It's absolutely baking. And this is what England's players have got to get used to.
1: The combination of humidity and heat is increasing what's called the wet bulb temperature. The higher the number, the harder it is for sweat to evaporate. Calculations by UK scientists show that in Houston, that typically exceeds 29 degrees on a June or July afternoon. In Dallas, Miami and Monterrey in Mexico, it tops 28 degrees. All exceed the threshold where the Global Players Union FIFPro says matches should be postponed because of the hazard to health.
3: For Houston, I'm looking at for the first match there of with Germany, you're looking at temperatures somewhere teetering 31 Celsius. The wet bulb temperatures somewhere going to be also around 31 Celsius. For players who are not used to the heat in the humidity like this, it's going to be kind of a shock to them.
1: Hurricanes could also affect the tournament. Hurricane Andrew in 1992 killed 65 people after making landfall just south of Miami. Since records began, around 150 years ago, there have been 78 hurricanes or significant storms that have passed within 50 miles of Miami, where seven matches will be played, including the bronze final. But just 10 of those storms have been in the tournament months of June and July, when the Atlantic sea temperatures are just hotting up and are less likely to sustain spiraling winds. And just one of them was classed as a hurricane, with maximum wind speeds of 104 miles an hour.
4: And although the hurricane season does nominally run from June through to November, most activity actually occurs in the kind of August to October period. So actually, during the first couple of months of the season, June and July, there can be tropical cyclones, but they're much less frequent and generally tend to be weaker than later in the season.
1: It's the heat that remains the concern. FIFA has allowed cooling hydration breaks for players during the games, and it has backed down on its earlier ban on fans bringing in water bottles to stadiums. But as climate change pushes up summer temperatures, the tournament, traditionally held in June and July, may in future have to be shifted to cooler months for the safety and comfort of players and fans.
0: The UK's largest warship, HMS Prince of Wales, has broken down again, experiencing a minor technical issue while docked at a port in Norway. The £3.5 billion aircraft carrier had recently departed from Scotland for a deployment intended to provide security across the Atlantic and High North regions. HMS Prince of Wales also broke down in 2022 while travelling to take part in joint exercises with the US Navy. The King's nephew, Peter Phillips, has married NHS nurse Harriet Spurling in a private ceremony in Gloucestershire. Princesses Eugenie and Beatrice, the daughters of Andrew Mountbatten Windsor, stepped back into the spotlight as they arrived. The mother of the groom, Princess Anne, was in attendance for the ceremony, which was held at All Saints Church in the village of Kemble. King Charles and Queen Camilla were there too, delighting members of the public who waited hours to catch a glimpse. Also spotted arriving for the service were the Prince and Princess of Wales. And this was the moment the happy couple left the church after the ceremony. OK, time now for all the latest sports news with Roger.

0: Brendan, we haven't spoken to you since the end of the World Cup, after which there was a review. Lots of things seemed up in the air at that stage. Do you think you're fortunate to be given the chance to complete the job you started?
1: That wasn't really up to me. I was keen to carry on in the job because I did feel as if, you know, we've made some significant progress in the last 4 years, but the job isn't done. There's still some growth to go. I think our best days are in front of us as a cricket side. I think a lot of the stuff that we've developed over the last 4 years will allow us to shape our side as we move forward. I think, yes, we do need to make some improvements. Yes, we do need to become a smarter cricket team when the game's at its on a knife edge or the pressure's at its highest. But don't throw out what's worked previously, what's given us the base to be able to start to think about finishing off this product and making a cricket team which can compete against the best teams in the world consistently.
0: We'll come on to what those improvements might be, but from the point of which the review announced that the management stays in place to now, we've had six rounds of championship games. And given so much was up in the air, so many places perhaps up for grabs, would it have been helpful to be here for some of that cricket?
1: Look, we're very fortunate in being with English cricket that we have a very broad, very vast amount of people that can assist us in making sure that we identify every single player, or no player falls through the cracks. We have, from our county insight group now, which has been set up post onto our scouts, our analysts, I think through even our Lions program, I'm thinking, you know, the Ed Barneys, the David Courts, all these guys who sit within English cricket, who are filtering information through to us consistently. Selection doesn't start when we sit down at the table and start picking the side. It starts a lot broader than that and a lot earlier than that. So you're always on the phone. You're always talking and being engaged in things anyway. I don't think it needs me standing on the boundary rope to...
0: But have you been watching in New Zealand?
1: Yeah, of course.
0: I mean, everything's on the stream, obviously.
1: Yeah, of course. Yeah.
0: How much?
1: I feel like I've got a reasonable amount of idea of what's going on. I think you're never going to cover everything, but I don't think anyone could. I don't think it's realistic either. But, look, I'm very confident in the systems that we have in place, that our players are identified. And when we do sit down for our selection discussions, I feel like we cover off those that we need to. And I'm also really fortunate, I guess, you know, when Rob Key rang me and mentioned about taking on the white ball job, he was very mindful of the fact that being on the road 10 months a year, year on year, is quite a difficult and demanding, as you can attest to in your role. It can be difficult and demanding at times.
0: So does it suggest you've got too much on your plate?
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2: Sunshine will be in short supply over the next few days as low pressure systems from the Atlantic continue to bring unsettled weather with showers, longer spells of rain and strong winds at times. Overnight, that rain clearing the northeast will leave drier conditions across eastern counties with clearing skies. Cloud increasing in the west will drive rain across Western Ireland into Western Scotland and northwestern England. There'll be a few showery outbreaks of rain for Wales too. It'll be mild everywhere and breezy in the south and west. For Sunday, early brightness in the east will disappear as cloud increases from the west. East Anglia and the southeast will see the best of the weather remaining dry with hazy sunshine.
5: All Clear Travel Insurance proudly sponsors Sky News Weather.

This is Sky News, the headlines. The joint chairman of West Ham United, David Sullivan, steps down as serious historic allegations come to light. He calls them incorrect and entirely false. D-Day anniversary events take place in France as US Defense Secretary Pete Hegseth draws parallel

0: Good morning. Welcome to the programme. Billionaire businessman David Sullivan has stepped down as joint chairman of West Ham United Football Club. Mr. Sullivan, who's 77 and has been in the role for 16 years, said he was stepping aside to fight false allegations about his private life. The BBC confirmed that its Panorama programme had been working with The Times on a joint investigation into Mr. Sullivan's behaviour and that they'll be publishing details on Monday. Well, Mr. Sullivan said he'd taken the decision to step down after becoming aware the allegations were about to be published. He denies any illegal conduct. In a statement, he said, "I have recently become aware that factually incorrect and entirely false decades-old allegations concerning my personal life are due to be broadcast and published. The false allegations levelled against me have been sensationalised by the media. After a lifetime spent building businesses in the adult industry, in which I have met thousands of women, it is sadly inevitable that a small number of improper conduct claims are being made against me. I categorically deny these claims." Sky's Charlotte Leeming has more.
1: David Sullivan is a billionaire businessman who's been a major figure in football for 30 years. Now, when he quit with this bombshell statement about fighting false historic allegations regarding his private life, it wasn't absolutely clear what the accusations involved and why he'd chosen to leave a club where he's been at the helm for 16 years now. And then the BBC confirmed that its Panorama programme had carried out a joint investigation with the Times newspaper. They told us in a statement, over decades he's made millions from pornography, newspapers and football. The investigation is due to be broadcast and published on Monday. So that explains why David Sullivan had very publicly stated he was stepping away from West Ham, even though it doesn't really disclose any details from that investigation. We know there will be a special documentary programme on BBC One next week. So in response, Sullivan announced he wants to use his energy now to fight the claims, and he doesn't want what's happening in his private life to be a distraction for the club. Here's what he had to say. He said, "After a lifetime spent building businesses in the adult industry in which I've met thousands of women, it's sadly inevitable that a small number of improper conduct claims are being made against me. I categorically deny these claims." Now, the 77-year-old's been in the public eye for decades now, since the 1970s, making his fortune through adult magazines, and then he launched those popular tabloids at the time, the Sunday Sport and the Daily Sport in the 80s. And then he moved into football, first to Birmingham City and then later on to become the joint chairman at West Ham, which had been his dream from childhood, to be involved in football. But now it's the questions about his past that have ended his time at the club. As I say, he is now going to focus, he says, on fighting the allegations, even threatening to sue the BBC for libel.
0: Commemorations have been held throughout the day in Normandy to honour war veterans on the 82nd anniversary of the D-Day landings in World War II. But US Defence Secretary Pete Hegseth used the occasion to make a speech linking the legacy of D-Day to the current issue of migration in Europe. Sky's Fraser Maud reports.
2: At 6:30 a.m., exactly 82 years after H-Hour, the start of Operation Overlord, Scottish Pipers lead French schoolchildren across the sands at Courseulles-sur-Mer. In 1944, this was known as Juno Beach to the Allied forces which landed here. The day will forever be known as D-Day. It was an operation that required months of planning and deception, a surprise attack to release Northwest Europe from the iron grip of Hitler and his Nazi war machine.
3: This was the hour for which the oppressed millions had paid for years.
2: The largest amphibious invasion in military history, 160,000 British, American and Canadian troops came ashore at five beaches. Almost 4,500 of them were killed. After paying tribute to those who fought and those who fell, US Defence Secretary Pete Hegseth controversially drew parallels between the legacy of the D-Day landings and modern-day immigration.
4: Sadly, today, different European beaches are stormed by different dangerous ideologies.

0: churches in Spain and Italy and Greece and Bulgaria. Boats and men arrive. When will European capitals do something about that invasion? Or is it too late?
1: For those still here, the memories remain.
2: Everyone expected bombing. Submarines, battleships, and all hell to break loose at any moment.
1: The few British veterans who can still come to remember their brothers in arms. With them, the descendants who enjoyed the freedoms so bravely fought for.
3: To us is given the honour of striking a blow for freedom, which will live in history. And in the better days that lie ahead, men will speak with pride of our doings.
4: We're here commemorating the thousands of British personnel, tens of thousands of British personnel that landed on the beaches back in June 1944. Many thousands died that day. We want to pay tribute to them, but also to remember the very few living Second World War veterans.
1: For the veterans still with us, the numbers may be dwindling, the flesh may be weakening, but as they honour the friends who gave their todays for our tomorrows, their spirit, their memories, and their legacy never fades. Fraser Maude, Sky News.
5: The circumstances surrounding the death of university student Henry Novak have sparked heated debates around policing, race and knife crime. Conservative leader Kemi Badenoch has written to the Prime Minister calling for a rapid review to give clarity to Henry's family. Our political correspondent Alex Rogers has more.
6: I think she's trying to calm the temperature somewhat and stem some of the anger and the violence that we've seen, especially in Southampton this week. She wants this review to be quick, and she wants it to restore faith and confidence in the police. She knows that the separate investigation by the IOPC police watchdog is going to take some time, so she clearly feels that she needs to act now. And I think with this letter, she is striking a different tone to other politicians. We know that Nigel Farage has said he thought the reaction of the British public should be one of pure cold rage, and he's been criticised for that in the Commons earlier this week. He was even heckled and accused of incitement. Now, he denies that, and those in Reform say that he's not fomenting anger, that it's simply there, and the response to the harrowing footage that we've seen. And the anger almost also extends across the Atlantic to J.D. Vance, the Vice President, who also made a pretty extraordinary intervention just yesterday. He was saying that the public's response should be one of righteous anger. He made accusations of two-tier policing. That's something we hear from Reform as well. And even spoke of civilisational decline. Number 10 hit back at that yesterday. They were pretty angry. They hit back at those trying to interfere in our democracy and seeking to stir up division on our streets. They said politicians should respect wishes of the Novak family and not use his death to create further division. So I think what we can see over the next few days is politicians trying to calm the most politicians trying to calm the temperature and uniting around the need to secure more answers for Henry and his family.
5: Meanwhile, a further six people have been charged with violent disorder following protests in Southampton over Henry's murder. The demonstrations erupted on Tuesday night following the release of police body cam footage of the incident. Four of the six charged yesterday have pleaded guilty in court. To the war in the Middle East now, where U.S. Central Command says it's intercepted Iranian drones over the Strait of Hormuz. CENTCOM says it shot down two one-way attack drones threatening international maritime traffic. It comes as the war in Iran enters its 100th day. At least 12 people have been wounded after a shooting near a festival in Toledo, Ohio. Local police say there were at least two shooters firing at each other. The victims were caught in the crossfire. Two of them were left in a critical condition. The suspects remain on the run.
7: We're going to dissect what happened and who was responsible. And certainly the motives are going to be one of them. You know, why would somebody do something like this? It's just, it's horrible.
5: And the U.S. is continuing to pressure Cuba with an oil blockade, starving the island of fuel and electricity. Earlier this week, our chief correspondent, Stuart Ramsey, looked at the impact the blockade was having on the country's health service.
8: This is the intensive care unit, where you would expect to have an awful lot of drugs, but as you can see, a lot of these are empty. This is your fluids here. That's all of it. Mm-hmm. What's in for a hospital that has over 300 patients? Have got that much.
9: Quarter of it.
8: Sterile ones. Mm.
9: And syringes.
8: And so,
9: that's it.
5: Our US correspondent, Mark Stone, has been speaking to Cuban Americans to see if they support what Trump is doing.
10: Let's talk about Cuba, because have you seen what's happening there right now? It is collapsing, and that's because of a very deliberate policy by President Trump.
11: It's got no energy, it's got no oil, it's got no money, it's got nothing.
10: So what's he up to? And what do Cubans here in America make of a policy that's bringing their homeland to its knees?
12: So Tampa, Havana have had a long, long history.
13: Cuba's not our enemy.
14: Cubans love Donald Trump.
10: Ybor, a neighborhood of Tampa, but it's not the Florida you might imagine. The culture here is Latin, the industry cigars, and the roots mostly Cuban. Even the famous street birds are, they say, descendants of Cuban chickens.
13: My name's Patrick Mantega.
10: The Mantega family roots here are deep. Son, father, and grandfather before him.
13: I'm the third generation publisher of La Gaceta newspaper. It was founded in 1922 by my grandfather, Victoriano, who immigrated to Tampa in 1913 from Cuba. I don't think a lot of people understand that the word Cuban-American has a lot of different meanings here in America. If you're a Cuban-American whose family came over before 1959, 1960, you're love Kennedy, you're a Democrat, Fidel Castro is not your issue every day. If you're a Cuban who came over from 1959 to 1970, you're a Republican, you hate John F. Kennedy, and you're eaten up by revenge and anger on the Castro regime. If you are somebody who came in after that, you probably still have family there, and you're probably very concerned about how that family is doing there.
10: Here's the divide.
15: Marco Rubio!
10: This past week in Washington, Trump's Cuban-American Secretary of State heckled.
15: Marco Rubio is murdering his own people. He's never been to Cuba.
10: The administration's blockade policy to squeeze Cuba into submission or collapse, well, Marco Rubio is the architect behind that.
13: It's very sad in Cuba. The issue is that why is it sad? What is causing this? Our American administration wants you to believe it's all the mistakes of Cuba. It's bad leadership, it's bad this, it's bad that. And I'm not going to defend the Cuban administration and government, but I will tell you that after understanding U.S.-Cuba policy, that I don't think there's any country in the world that could survive and have any prosperity under what the U.S. is currently doing to Cuba and has done to Cuba since the embargo was placed in the mid-60s.
10: That decades-long embargo has shaped the history here. The cigar factories are in this town because of its proximity to Cuba. The workers are Cuban-American, but the tobacco, no longer, not since the 1960s. There is little evidence that Donald Trump cares particularly about Cuba or Cubans, but to be the president who changed Cuba, well, that he likes the sound of. And the votes of those Cubans who live here, of course. Up the road at the wholesale fruit market, business seems good. And support for President Trump, well, we found that to be strong.
14: Cubans love Donald Trump.
10: You know, his policy is punishing everyone in Cuba.
14: The people I know, people, they don't care if they're going to break free. They don't care for the punishment.
10: It's a price worth paying.
14: Of course. Yes. Yes.
10: So you'll vote for Trump?
14: Yes, I did.
10: And again?
14: Yeah, I will.
10: A mixture of hope, then, with a sense that anything must be better than a status quo that's endured for so many decades.
16: I have family in Cuba that have suffered greatly due to this dictatorship. Yeah. And just like Venezuela and all the people and citizens of Venezuela who have honestly had such a great outlook and positive view on what's happened, I think it's going to be the same thing for Cuba personally.
17: Tampa's politics is fascinating because it's not quite the same as much of Florida. The vote is tighter here. Trump won in 2024 in Tampa, but in 2020, Biden won. In 2016, it was Clinton, against the grain of this Republican red state.
10: On 7th Street, the Dirty Shame is the local hangout, where I found Victor DeMaio, a local lobbyist, passionate Democrat, proud Cuban-American, and no fan of Trump.
12: I was fortunate to go on a very historic trip when President Obama opened up Cuba for the first time in many, many decades.
18: 2016.
12: And yes. I actually sat there in Cuba with President Obama and Raul Castro. It was a wonderful period for Cuba.
10: It's a reminder for sure of a different time. So what will happen this time?
12: I really don't think Marco Rubio knows. I don't think Donald Trump knows. I think if they go in there to Cuba to do what exactly? It's not going to be Venezuela.
18: Well, it's going to be more like Iran than Venezuela.
12: Yes. The United States is very good about dropping bombs, but they're very bad about winning the hearts and minds of the people. Yeah.
5: Now to India, where young people have taken to the streets amid growing frustration over their education and job prospects. The demonstration is organised by a social media movement that's amassed millions of followers across the country. Neville Lazarus reports from New Delhi.
19: This is the kind of anger and resentment out here of the youth. We are seeing them come here, converge at this place of protest. They feel they are unseen, unheard by the political system, which they think represents them. And that is what the anger is. We can see a whole lot of students who have come here. They have taken permission from the police to protest out here. But nevertheless, it is a growing anger and frustration against the system. It began when the Chief Justice of India, in one of his hearings, called the youth parasites and cockroaches. Though he did say it was out of context, those words were taken. But nevertheless, the furor had already taken place, and we saw a campaign, a social media campaign, take off.
20: Cockroach on the Patty is an online thing. It started on Instagram. Is right now doing its first protest here. If it can become a strong opposition, and I also do believe that all the opposition of this country, political opposition, should come together and really, really work and like capture the dissent that people are doing. We need to be organized now. We need. It's been three. It's Modi's third term. It's enough.
21: The education system is a shambles currently, and it's going downwards only, everything, as you can see. There are no employment opportunities for us.
19: They actually flipped the insult of a cockroach as a badge of honor. The cockroach became the symbol of defiance and dissent. Their tagline is "Voice of the Lazy and Unemployed," which exploded on social media and its users. This rattled the government and it blocked some of its social media accounts after an alleged intelligence report that warned of a potential public unrest that could threaten the sovereignty of the country. So far, the effects of this has mainly been cultural and in the social sphere, and it's yet to be tested on electoral politics. But its popularity is a clear warning of the growing anger and alienation of the youth.
5: Still to come here on Sky News, how the war in Ukraine is denting Russia's finances. All the details after the break.
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3: Now, Russia has attempted to showcase its economic resilience, bringing together political and business leaders for the country's top economic forum. Although the glitzy event aimed to project Russian strength, years of war with Ukraine have deeply dented the nation's finances. But as our Moscow correspondent Ivor Bennett reports, few want to admit that.
4: We've just arrived at the venue, and the first thing you notice when you get here is this. Three armoured personnel carriers parked outside. It's an economic forum, but the war in Ukraine is the big issue.
5: Now in its fifth year, the Kremlin's invasion of Ukraine is draining Russia's resources. And as delegates arrived, there was a glaring reminder. Thick black smoke was billowing above the city after an overnight drone strike on an oil terminal and naval base nearby. Hardly the backdrop Vladimir Putin would have wanted for his flagship investment event. But from officials inside, defiance.
4: Are these drone attacks that we're seeing, as you mentioned, overnight in St. Petersburg, are they, and the wider special military operation, is this becoming a problem for the Russian economy?
6: It's becoming an international terrorist organization. It's
4: but the impact on the Russian economy, is it a problem now? Can you admit that?
6: Come on. Are you serious? Don't you think that the situation around Ukraine, the Ukrainian crisis, had a huge impact on the world economy?
5: It's known as the Russian Davos, a glitzy greatest hits of what the country has to offer. From high-tech robotics to drones and electronic signal jamming systems. Everything designed to show an economy up for the fight.
4: Come and have a look at this. It's an entire display made up of real flowers. I mean, there must be thousands here. And I think it shows that no expense is being spared on making the Russian economy look powerful, energetic, and racing towards victory.
5: But the numbers suggest otherwise. With soaring defense spending and dwindling revenues, growth is wilting. In the first quarter of this year, the economy contracted, but it's the one topic no one wanted to talk about.
7: Right, just in there, we've spotted Tatiana Kim, who is Russia's richest woman. She's the CEO of Wildberries, Russia's largest retailer. We're going to go and try and talk to her.
4: How do you feel about the Russian economy? Are you worried about it, the lack of growth? Is it hurting your business?
7: Well, it's an economic forum, but she doesn't want to talk about the economy.
5: From Russia's Deputy Foreign Minister, Sergei Ryabkov, a similar response.
4: Ryabkov, is growth a problem? How much longer can Russia afford its special military? How much longer can Russia afford the special military operation?
8: As long as it needs.
5: It was a case of war, what war? Nothing to see here. Everyone happy to look the other way.
4: You know, it's a bit like I've entered a parallel universe here where the war just doesn't exist. Ukraine isn't mentioned once on the official programme and no one wants to talk about the war's economic consequences. It's like everyone's just behaving as if it's business as usual and ignoring what is a massive elephant in the room.
3: Ivor Bennett reporting there. Now let's take a look at the weather.
9: I hope we haven't forgotten anything.
10: Travel insurance, I tick that box.
9: Yeah, but remember what you forgot last year.
11: All clear travel insurance.

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1: Sunshine will be in short supply over the next few days as low pressure systems from the Atlantic continue to bring unsettled weather with showers, longer spells of rain and strong winds at times. Overnight rain clearing the northeast will leave drier conditions across eastern counties with clearing skies. Cloud increasing in the west will drive rain across Western Ireland into Western Scotland and northwestern England. There'll be a few showery outbreaks of rain for Wales too. It'll be mild everywhere and breezy in the south and west. For Sunday, early brightness in the east will disappear as cloud increases from the west. East Anglia and the southeast will see the best of the weather, remaining dry with hazy sunshine for much of the day. And those temperatures will range from the mid-teens Celsius to a high of 21 in the south, that's 70 Fahrenheit. The wet weather will spread slowly south through the day, with sunshine and showers following into the far northwest. As it travels, there'll be a few torrential downpours accompanied by winds.
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1: Do stay with us here on Sky News. Coming up, we'll be taking another look at the morning's papers in The Wrap.
2: With respect, Minister, answer the question. It's you.
3: Hello and welcome. I'm Cathy Newman.
2: So could the outcome of these elections be manipulated? 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
3: Oh, sorry.
2: Sofa sorted. 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
1: Time now to see what's making the front pages of tomorrow's papers. And the Telegraph's front page reveals the Football Association was made aware. of concerns regarding David Sullivan years before he stepped down as joint chairman of West Ham. Looking ahead to President Volodymyr Zelensky's meeting with Sir Keir Starmer tomorrow, The Observer calls the conflict in Ukraine the forgotten war. The Sunday Express carries the findings of a cross-party defence spending watchdog, which says the government isn't giving Britain's fight against Russia the necessary resources. In a similar vein, the Mail on Sunday understands that all of the Royal Navy's hunter-killer submarines are stuck in dock and unable to be used, they say. The Sunday Mirror has a story concerning the property affairs of Reform UK leader Nigel Farage. Nothing to see here is their headline. The personal life of the former Man City manager Pep Guardiola is the main story on The Sun on Sunday. And the Star ponders the three lions on England's football shirts and thinks they may have originally been three leopards. Doesn't quite trip off the tongue in the same way, does it? Let's bring in our guests. And Rachel, should we start with The Sun on Sunday? Not Pep Guardiola, but page two. Keir Starmer says he would stand in a leadership contest. And it's game on, they reckon.
2: It's game on, yeah. I mean, not entirely surprising that he will fight a leadership election against Andy Burnham. Although, you know, you might... One might look at events over the last few months and think, you know, like, maybe just go, maybe sit this one out, maybe listen to all your, you know, the MPs, including some people in the cabinet, some people who are, you know, former allies and friends saying, time to go, maybe listen to them. But no, he's decided not to. He's decided to press on. Number 10 plots summer policy blitz to woo MPs. I feel like I've heard this story before about Keir Starmer and a policy blitz several times over the last few years, you know, like, no, the policy's coming. There's going to be policy any minute now. I'm going to revamp. I'm going to tell you what I'm about. I'm going to tell you what I stand for. And there's just been nothing. There's just a void where a policy and a vision should be. And I'm not holding my breath on this changing over the summer.
1: Albie, I'm sure you're not holding your breath either, but, and I know you're not a fan, but... If he could pull it out of the bag, what kind of policies might he look at?
3: God knows what policies he might look at. Who knows
1: pick
3: what he,
1: one or two.
3: Who knows what he might
1: what
3: come
1: would
3: up
1: you,
3: with.
1: Okay, what would
3: he
1: you
3: might come
1: see?
3: Up with some new tax, a wealth tax. That would probably make his Labour backbenchers happy and perhaps make him more popular with the membership, something like that, something to woo Guardian readers. Not that it would be any good for the economy. And when we talk about it being game on for Keir Starmer, I suppose at this point, what else can he say? He can't really say anything but he's going to stand, because otherwise he then becomes a lame duck prime minister. He might as well announce his resignation now if he says he's not running. Mm-hmm. So he has to say he's not running. Now, that might change if Andy Burnham wins the Makerfield by-election. He could still change his mind. But at this very point in time, really, I think the only person who could beat him is Andy Burnham, and he's not in Westminster yet. There might not even be a leadership election if Andy Burnham doesn't win the Makerfield by-election, because Wes Streeting probably wouldn't beat Keir Starmer with Labour MPs, and it would be hugely humiliating for Wes Streeting to go through that if he lost. So Keir Starmer can't say anything but it's game on at the moment. But until Andy Burnham's in Westminster, anything could happen.
1: Keep on that thought, because the Sunday Telegraph story that we're going to talk about on the front page says Labour may need the IMF, the International Monetary Fund, to rescue the economy. Is that legit, Albie? Could that really be the case? Or is this a bit of sort of fear-mongering?
3: So this is the IMF chief economist, Ken Rogoff, saying that the UK might be at the foot of a major debt crisis because of repeated shocks, COVID, Russia's invasion of Ukraine, the Iran war, leaving the economic system globally really in tatters, and that impacting the UK economy as well as other economies. But this isn't actually a very different story to what a lot of economists have been saying. And if we look at the economic trajectory that the country is on, with an ageing population and a shrinking labour force, that means taxes are having to go up each year because the demands on the state are going up. there will become a point where the entitlement-related benefits that the state pays out to people are just too much for the state to be able to afford.
1: Triple lock on pensions.
3: Send provisions for people in schools and special educational needs, even the NHS, public sector pensions. Those entitlements, those demands on the state, at some point, whether it's 2030, 2040 or 2050, will become unaffordable. So the IMF chief is right to warn about this.
1: What's interesting is arguably the biggest hits to the economy in recent times are the war in Ukraine and the war in Iran. And we shouldn't forget the hangover from COVID and everything else and Brexit prior. We won't get into all that. We'd be here all night.
4: Long night.
1: But the war situation is both costly in terms of the effect on the economy and costly in terms of what the government says it would like to do in terms of defence spending. And this is a theme on the front of many of the front pages tomorrow. Let's start, Rachel, with the Sunday Express. Labour delays leave Britain weak at time of war is their headline. They accompany that with a picture of Kemi Badenoch, who's warning the military is tearing its hair out, waiting for Keir Starmer to make a decision. What do you think?
2: Well, I think just taking all of this in the round, I mean, first of all, just to say, of course, the fact that we do have an ageing population is one very strong argument to be pro-immigration in the same way that Angela Merkel was a few years back, because we actually do need a young, working demographic in the UK.
3: If there's public will for it.
2: Well, if there's public will, you create political weather.
1: But let's bring it back to defence.
2: Look, I'm not convinced by this argument. I mean, I'm not sure that the one can look at the world at the moment. And as you say, Ukraine, there's Gaza, there's Lebanon, there's Iran, there's the fact that the US and Israel dragged the entire world into this catastrophic scenario, a war of choice, completely avoidable. We now have thousands of people whose lives have been absolutely shattered in the region itself. And then, of course, the wider financial ramifications that you're alluding to. I'm not convinced that you would look at a world like that and think, oh, we need more guns, as opposed to we need more diplomacy. I don't think any of these scenarios can be fixed by Britain bolstering its defence budget. I think a lot of these scenarios can be fixed with more political will, with Britain and Europe actually stepping up to the plate and acknowledging that the US has left the scene and they actually now need to ramp up their diplomacy
3: efforts. Wouldn't the US leaving the scene require Europe to increase their defence budget in order to replace the guarantees that the US being a key figure in NATO would have given Europe, which has guaranteed European security basically since NATO was formed? So actually, we do need defence spending to go up. And the fact that your colleague, Sir Trevor Phillips, every Sunday asks the Labour minister, when is the defence investment plan coming out? And they say soon. And how many weeks later, months later, we're still no closer to knowing when this thing is going to come out.
1: Let me just draw your attention to the Mail on Sunday, because they focus specifically on attack subs. They say their headline tomorrow is their entire fleet, the entire fleet of UK attack subs is unfit for war and stuck in dock. And this is all part of the Mail's Don't Leave Britain Defenceless campaign. Interestingly, Rachel, whether you agree with the spending or not, the government has said it does want to spend. It wants to raise spending as a percentage of GDP, I think up to 3%. Mm-hmm. Nevertheless, Donald Trump would prefer members of NATO lifted it up to 5% of GDP. They've said they want to do it, but here we are in terms of what the UK has got, which doesn't sound, if the Mail is to be believed, particularly good.
2: I mean, look, we've got a bunch of right-wing papers bang the drum about needing to spend more on defence. That is a particular political angle. We don't have to follow it. We don't have to echo it. You could ask the government, have you made a commitment on any number of issues? And they would say, no, not yet. So why pick on defence in particular? This is clearly an agenda coming from the right-wing press that want us to lean into this kind of agenda. Why not lean into diplomacy instead? Why not actually, why not have the UK remove itself from its alliances with these countries that are dragging it into needless, avoidable war? Why has it been arming, backing, giving diplomatic cover for Israel, which is clearly a rogue state in that region? Why isn't it stepping up on diplomacy and on negotiations and on humanitarian effort?
1: Well, a part of the diplomatic toolbox is sanctions, but this government has eased sanctions on Russian oil products coming via third parties. So are they doing the right thing diplomatically?
2: Well, look, I mean, the trouble is with us being in this sort of multipolar crisis is that you pull one lever and something else is affected, right? So the whole thing about easing sanctions on Russian oil is to mitigate the cost of oil.
1: So people can have cheap summer holidays, isn't it?
2: One could push another lever that says, hey, energy companies, stop price gouging customers, number one. Number two, why don't we invest in renewables, which ultimately will lower the cost of energy for the consumer? So everything has a cause and an effect, right? There are lots of things that the government is doing wrong, and they're all interconnected.
1: It's interesting, Albie, because Rachel's pointing to the more right-wing papers, Mail, Telegraph, Express, etc. But the more left-wing newspaper in this bunch, The Observer, focuses on what it's calling the forgotten war. They've got a stark image there on the front saying how Ukraine fought Russia to a standstill. Now, it certainly seems that Ukraine, the balance is tipping in its favour. It's able to even get drones attacking parts of St. Petersburg when Vladimir Putin's in town. Do you think they're right that it's been forgotten?
3: The front page of the Observer should remind people who were sceptical about defence spending going up why defence spending is so important and why military innovation is so important. If Ukraine did not have a strong military and if Ukraine was not developing the drone warfare that they have developed, they would not be in this position where actually this war has been going on for 4 years and Ukraine, a country thought would fall within weeks, has actually managed to fight on against a much larger aggressor for, I think, 52 weeks now this week. So Ukraine is a reminder to Europe why defence spending is so important. I do think it's been forgotten. I think that Iran has certainly taken a lot of the geopolitical oxygen out of the air. It's certainly taken up a lot of column inches. We're talking about Iran and the US and Israel a lot more than we're talking about Ukraine. When actually, the Ukraine war with Russia is a lot closer to home, and we know that Russia has directly attacked British telecommunications and data assets all of the time. So the same aggressor which is causing this awful war in Ukraine is also operating in covert warfare against us.
1: Fortunately, we have the bandwidth to cover all sorts of stories, and so we're going to finish with something a little bit less serious on the front of the Daily Star. Boffins claim the England badge doesn't actually have three lions on it, Rachel. It could be three leopards. Who knew? And unfortunately, I've only got a paragraph to go by saying David Baddiel and Frank Skinner might need to rewrite their song to three leopards on the shirt. Do we know any more?
2: I just got
1: the front page.
2: I would love to know what the historians think about this. I don't know if it's the posture, because the Daily Star, bless them, have recreated what this would look like if it were leopards. And, you know, it does look...
3: I think I prefer it.
1: Leopards or lions?
2: It's kind of interesting,
3: isn't it? I even think three leopards sounds better than three lions. I wonder what that means for the lionesses, though. What is a female leopard?
2: Leopardess? I've just made that up. I think it's because you like animal print, though. I mean, if you...
3: You've got animal print shoes on.
2: I know. That's why I'm leaning into this. It aesthetically looks nicer.
1: Yeah, maybe they could go the whole hog and just have a leopard print shirt for the World Cup. Might be a bit too late.
3: A bit Pat Butcher.
1: It's just a big cat. Does it really matter which big cat it is? I don't know. As long as they don't mess with the Welsh dragon, that would be a real controversy.
0: 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Do stay with us. Coming up, we'll bring you all the latest sports news, including the teenager who's celebrating her first tennis Grand Slam title.
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0: Now, the World Cup is just days away, and one issue on the mind of both players and fans is the risk of extreme weather. Our science correspondent, Thomas Moore, explains the climate attendees can expect and the effect it may have on the matches.
1: The World Cup kicks off in just a few days, but could extreme heat and humidity put players and fans at risk? In Florida, England are warming up for the tournament in temperatures that have topped 32 degrees, and team scientists have been monitoring data trackers on every player to study how best to keep them cool. The weather is changeable, with a squad and reporters drenched by thunderstorms.
2: And we're absolutely drowning. Now look.
1: And then just 20 minutes later, baked again by the subtropical sun.
2: It's absolutely baking. And this is what England's players have got to get used to.
1: The combination of humidity and heat is increasing what's called the wet bulb temperature. The higher the number, the harder it is for sweat to evaporate. Calculations by UK scientists show that in Houston, that typically exceeds 29 degrees on a June or July afternoon. In Dallas, Miami and Monterrey in Mexico, it tops 28 degrees. All exceed the threshold where the Global Players Union FIFPro says matches should be postponed because of the hazard to health.
3: For Houston, I'm looking at for the first match there of with Germany, you're looking at temperatures somewhere teetering 31 Celsius. The wet ball temperatures somewhere going to be also around 31 Celsius. For players who are not used to the heat and the humidity like this, it's going to be kind of a shock to them.
1: Hurricanes could also affect the tournament. Hurricane Andrew in 1992 killed 65 people after making landfall just south of Miami. Since records began, around 150 years ago, there have been 78 hurricanes or significant storms that have passed within 50 miles of Miami, where seven matches will be played, including the bronze final. But just 10 of those storms have been in the tournament months of June and July, when the Atlantic sea temperatures are just hotting up and are less likely to sustain spiraling winds. And just one of them was classed as a hurricane, with maximum wind speeds of 104 miles an hour.
4: And although the hurricane season does nominally run from June through to November, most activity actually occurs in the kind of August to October period. So actually, during the first couple of months of the season, June and July, there can be tropical cyclones, but they're much less frequent and generally tend to be weaker than later in the season.
1: It's the heat that remains the concern. FIFA has allowed cooling hydration breaks for players during the games, and it has backed down on its earlier ban on fans bringing in water bottles to stadiums. But as climate change pushes up summer temperatures, the tournament, traditionally held in June and July, may in future have to be shifted to cooler months for the safety and comfort of players and fans.
0: The UK's largest warship, HMS Prince of Wales, has broken down again, experiencing a minor technical issue while docked at a port in Norway. The £3.5 billion aircraft carrier had recently departed from Scotland for a deployment intended to provide security across the Atlantic and High North regions. HMS Prince of Wales also broke down in 2022 while travelling to take part in joint exercises with the US Navy. The King's nephew, Peter Phillips, has married NHS nurse Harriet Spurling in a private ceremony in Gloucestershire. Princesses Eugenie and Beatrice, the daughters of Andrew Mountbatten Windsor, stepped back into the spotlight as they arrived. The mother of the groom, Princess Anne, was in attendance for the ceremony, which was held at All Saints Church in the village of Kemble. King Charles and Queen Camilla were there too, delighting members of the public who waited hours to catch a glimpse. Also spotted arriving for the service were the Prince and Princess of Wales. And this was the moment the happy couple left the church after the ceremony. Okay, time now for all the latest sports news with Roger.
5: Brendan, we haven't spoken to you since the end of the World Cup, after which there was a review. Lots of things seemed up in the air at that stage. Do you think you're fortunate to be given the chance to complete the job you started?
6: that wasn't really up to me. I was keen to carry on in the job because I did feel as if, you know, we've made some significant progress in the last 4 years, but the job isn't done. There's still some growth to go. I think our best days are in front of us as a cricket side. I think a lot of the stuff that we've developed over the last 4 years will allow us to shape our side as we move forward. I think, yes, we do need to make some improvements. Yes, we do need to become a smarter cricket team when the game's at its on a knife edge or the pressure's at its highest. But don't throw out what's worked previously, what's given us the base to be able to start to think about finishing off this product and making a cricket team which can compete against the best teams in the world consistently.
5: We'll come on to what those improvements might be, but from the point of which the review announced that the management stays in place to now, we've had six rounds of championship games. And given so much was up in the air, so many places perhaps up for grabs, would it have been helpful to be here for some of that cricket?
6: Look, we're very fortunate in being with English cricket that we have a very broad, very vast amount of people that can assist us in making sure that we identify every single player, or no player falls through the cracks. We have, from our county insight group now, which has been set up post onto our scouts, our analysts, I think through even our Lions program, I'm thinking, you know, the Ed Barneys, the David Courts, all these guys who sit within English cricket, who are filtering information through to us consistently. Selection doesn't start when we sit down at the table and start picking the side. It starts a lot broader than that and a lot earlier than that. So you're always on the phone. You're always talking and being engaged in things anyway. I don't think it needs me standing on the boundary rope to...
5: But have you been watching in New Zealand?
6: Yeah,
5: I mean, everything's on the stream, obviously.
6: Yeah, of course. Yeah.
5: How much?
6: I feel like I've got a reasonable amount of idea of what's going on. I think you're never going to cover everything, but I don't think anyone could. I don't think it's realistic either. But, look, I'm very confident in the systems that we have in place, that our players are identified. And when we do sit down for our selection discussions, I feel like we cover off those that we need to. And I'm also really fortunate, I guess, you know, when Rob Key rang me and mentioned about taking on the white ball job, he was very mindful of the fact that being on the road 10 months a year, year on year, is quite a difficult and demanding, as you can attest to in your role. It can be difficult and demanding at times.
5: So does it suggest you've got too much on your plate?
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0: Sunshine will be in short supply over the next few days as low pressure systems from the Atlantic continue to bring unsettled weather with showers, longer spells of rain and strong winds at times. Overnight, that rain clearing the northeast will leave drier conditions across eastern counties with clearing skies. Cloud increasing in the west will drive rain across Western Ireland into Western Scotland and northwestern England. There'll be a few showery outbreaks of rain for Wales too. It'll be mild everywhere and breezy in the south and west. For Sunday, early brightness in the east will disappear as cloud increases from the west. East Anglia and the southeast will see the best of the weather remaining dry with hazy sunshine.
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This is Sky News, the headlines. The joint chairman of West Ham United, David Sullivan, steps down as serious historic allegations come to light. He calls them incorrect and entirely false. D-Day anniversary events take place in France as US Defense Secretary Pete Hegseth draws parallels between its legacy and the issue of immigration today. Kemi Badenoch writes to the Prime Minister calling for an independent review into the circumstances surrounding the death of Henry Novak. And we'll bring you the view from inside Cuba as the US continues to starve the

0: allegations were about to be published. He denies any illegal conduct. In a statement, he said, "I have recently become aware that factually incorrect and entirely false decades-old allegations concerning my personal life are due to be broadcast and published. The false allegations leveled against me have been sensationalized by the media. After a lifetime spent building businesses in the adult industry, in which I have met thousands of women, it is sadly inevitable that a small number of improper conduct claims are being made against me. I categorically deny these claims." Sky's Charlotte Leeming has more.
1: David Sullivan is a billionaire businessman who's been a major figure in football for 30 years. Now, when he quit with this bombshell statement about fighting false historic allegations regarding his private life, it wasn't absolutely clear what the accusations involved and why he'd chosen to leave a club where he's been at the helm for 16 years now. And then the BBC confirmed that its Panorama programme had carried out a joint investigation with the Times newspaper. They told us in a statement, over decades he's made millions from pornography, newspapers and football. The investigation is due to be broadcast and published on Monday. So that explains why David Sullivan had very publicly stated he was stepping away from West Ham, even though it doesn't really disclose any details from that investigation. We know there will be a special documentary programme on BBC One next week. So in response, Sullivan announced he wants to use his energy now to fight the claims, and he doesn't want what's happening in his private life to be a distraction for the club. Here's what he had to say. He said, "After a lifetime spent building businesses in the adult industry in which I've met thousands of women, it's sadly inevitable that a small number of improper conduct claims are being made against me. I categorically deny these claims." Now, the 77-year-old's been in the public eye for decades now, since the 1970s, making his fortune through adult magazines, and then he launched those popular tabloids at the time, the Sunday Sport and the Daily Sport in the 80s. And then he moved into football, first to Birmingham City and then later on to become the joint chairman at West Ham, which had been his dream from childhood, to be involved in football. But now it's the questions about his past that have ended his time at the club. As I say, he is now going to focus, he says, on fighting the allegations, even threatening to sue the BBC for libel.
0: Commemorations have been held throughout the day in Normandy to honour war veterans on the 82nd anniversary of the D-Day landings in World War II. But US Defence Secretary Pete Hegseth used the occasion to make a speech linking the legacy of D-Day to the current issue of migration in Europe. Sky's Fraser Maud reports.
2: At 6:30 a.m, exactly 82 years after H-Hour, the start of Operation Overlord, Scottish Pipers lead French schoolchildren across the sands at Courseulles-sur-Mer. In 1944, this was known as Juno Beach to the Allied forces which landed here. The day will forever be known as D-Day. It was an operation that required months of planning and deception, a surprise attack to release Northwest Europe from the iron grip of Hitler and his Nazi war machine.
3: This was the hour for which the oppressed millions had paid for years.
2: The largest amphibious invasion in military history, 160,000 British, American and Canadian troops came ashore at five beaches. Almost 4,500 of them were killed. After paying tribute to those who fought and those who fell, US Defence Secretary Pete Hegseth controversially drew parallels between the legacy of the D-Day landings and modern-day immigration.
4: Sadly, today, different European beaches are stormed by different dangerous ideologies. Beaches in Spain, in Italy, in Greece, and Bulgaria, boats and men arrive. When will European capitals do something about that invasion? Or is it too late?
2: For those still here, the memories remain.
5: Everyone expected submarines, battleships, and all hell to break loose at any moment.
2: The few British veterans who can still come to remember their brothers in arms. with them the descendants.

0: who enjoyed the freedoms so bravely fought for.
1: To us is given the honour of striking a blow for freedom, which will live in history. And in the better days that lie ahead, men will speak with pride of our doings.
2: We're here commemorating the thousands of British personnel, tens of thousands of British personnel that landed on the beaches back in June 1944. Many thousands died that day. We want to pay tribute to them, but also to remember the very few living Second World War veterans.
0: For the veterans still with us, the numbers may be dwindling, the flesh may be weakening, but as they honour the friends who gave their todays for our tomorrows, their spirit, their memories, and their legacy never fades. Fraser Maude, Sky News.
3: The circumstances surrounding the death of university student Henry Novak have sparked heated debates around policing, race and knife crime. Conservative leader Kemi Badenoch has written to the Prime Minister calling for a rapid review to give clarity to Henry's family. Our political correspondent Alex Rogers has more.
4: I think she's trying to calm the temperature somewhat and stem some of the anger and the violence that we've seen, especially in Southampton this week. She wants this review to be quick, and she wants it to restore faith and confidence in the police. She knows that the separate investigation by the IOPC police watchdog is going to take some time, so she clearly feels that she needs to act now. And I think with this letter, she is striking a different tone to other politicians. We know that Nigel Farage has said he thought the reaction of the British public should be one of pure cold rage, and he's been criticised for that. In the Commons earlier this week, he was even heckled and accused of incitement. Now, he denies that, and those in Reform say that he's not fomenting anger, that it's simply there, and the response to the harrowing footage that we've seen. And the anger almost also extends across the Atlantic to J.D. Vance, the Vice President, who also made a pretty extraordinary intervention just yesterday. He was saying that the public's response should be one of righteous anger. He made accusations of two-tier policing. That's something we hear from Reform as well. And even spoke of civilizational decline. Number 10 hit back at that yesterday. They were pretty angry. They hit back at those trying to interfere in our democracy and seeking to stir up division on our streets. They said politicians should respect wishes of the Novak family and not use his death to create further division. So I think what we can see over the next few days is politicians trying to calm their, most politicians trying to calm the temperature and uniting around the need to secure more answers for Henry and his family.
3: Meanwhile, a further six people have been charged with violent disorder following protests in Southampton over Henry's murder. The demonstrations erupted on Tuesday night following the release of police body cam footage of the incident. Four of the six charged yesterday have pleaded guilty in court. To the war in the Middle East, where U.S. Central Command says it's intercepted Iranian drones over the Strait of Hormuz. CENTCOM says it shot down two one-way attack drones threatening international maritime traffic. It comes as the war in Iran enters its 100th day. At least 12 people have been wounded after a shooting near a festival in Toledo, Ohio. Local police say there were at least two shooters firing at each other. The victims were caught in the crossfire. Two of them were left in a critical condition. The suspects remain on the run.
5: We're going to dissect what happened and who was responsible. And certainly the motives are going to be one of them. You know, why would somebody do something like this? It's just horrible.
3: Now, the U.S. is continuing to pressure Cuba with an oil blockade, starving the island of fuel and electricity. Earlier this week, our chief correspondent, Stuart Ramsey, looked at the impact the blockade was having on the country's health service.
6: This is the intensive care unit where you would expect to have an awful lot of drugs, but as you can see, a lot of these are empty. This is your fluid, yeah. That's all of it. Mm-hmm. Well, so for a hospital that has over 300 patients, we've got that much water that sterile with. And syringes.
7: And swabs.
6: That's it.
3: Well, our US correspondent, Mark Stone, has been speaking to Cuban Americans to see if they support what Trump is doing.
8: Let's talk about Cuba, because have you seen what's happening there right now? It is collapsing, and that's because of a very deliberate policy by President Trump.
9: It's got no energy, it's got no oil, it's got no money, it's got nothing.
8: So what's he up to? And what do Cubans here in America make of a policy that's bringing their homeland to its knees?
10: So Tampa, Havana have had a long, long history.
11: Cuba's not our enemy.
12: Cubans love Donald Trump.
8: Ybor, a neighborhood of Tampa, but it's not the Florida you might imagine. The culture here is Latin, the industry cigars, and the roots mostly Cuban. Even the famous street birds are, they say, descendants of Cuban chickens.
13: My name's Patrick Mantega.
8: The Mantega family roots here are deep. Son, father, and grandfather before him.
13: I'm the third generation publisher of La Gaceta newspaper. It was founded in 1922 by my grandfather, Victoriano, who immigrated to Tampa in 1913 from Cuba. I don't think a lot of people understand that the word Cuban-American has a lot of different meanings here in America. If you're a Cuban-American whose family came over before 1959, 1960, you're love Kennedy, you're a Democrat, Fidel Castro is not your issue every day. If you're a Cuban who came over from 1959 to 1970, you're a Republican, you hate John F. Kennedy, and you're eaten up by revenge and anger on the Castro regime. If you are somebody who came in after that, you probably still have family there, and you're probably very concerned about how that family is doing there.
8: Here's the divide.
14: Marco Rubio, stop killing Cubans!
8: This past week in Washington, Trump's Cuban-American Secretary of State heckled.
14: Marco Rubio is murdering his own people. He's never been to Cuba.
8: The administration's blockade policy to squeeze Cuba into submission or collapse, well, Marco Rubio is the architect behind that.
13: It's very sad in Cuba. The issue is that why is it sad? What is causing this? Our American administration wants you to believe it's all the mistakes of Cuba. It's bad leadership, it's bad this, it's bad that. And I'm not going to defend the Cuban administration and government, but I will tell you that after understanding U.S.-Cuba policy, that I don't think there's any country in the world that could survive and have any prosperity under what the U.S. is currently doing to Cuba and has done to Cuba since the embargo was placed in the mid-60s.
8: That decades-long embargo has shaped the history here. The cigar factories are in this town because of its proximity to Cuba. The workers are Cuban-American, but the tobacco no longer. Not since the 1960s. There is little evidence that Donald Trump cares particularly about Cuba or Cubans, but to be the president who changed Cuba, well, that he likes the sound of. And the votes of those Cubans who live here, of course. Up the road at the wholesale fruit market, business seems good. And support for President Trump, well, we found that to be strong.
12: Cubans love Donald Trump.
8: You know, his policy is punishing everyone in Cuba.
12: The people I know, people, they don't care if they're going to break free. They don't care for the punishment.
8: It's a price worth paying.
12: Of course. Yes. Yes.
8: So you'll vote for Trump?
12: Yes, I did.
8: And again?
12: Yeah, I will.
8: A mixture of hope, then, with a sense that anything must be better than a status quo that's endured for so many decades.
15: I have family in Cuba that have suffered greatly due to this dictatorship. Yeah. And just like Venezuela and all the people and citizens of Venezuela who have honestly had such a great outlook and positive view on what's happened, I think it's going to be the same thing for Cuba personally.
8: Tampa's politics is fascinating because it's not quite the same as much of Florida. The vote is tighter here. Trump won in 2024 in Tampa, but in 2020, Biden won. In 2016, it was Clinton, against the grain of this Republican red state. A lobbyist, passionate Democrat, proud Cuban-American, and no fan of Trump.
10: I was fortunate to go on a very historic trip when President Obama opened up Cuba for the first time in many, many decades.
16: 2016.
10: And, yes, asked him. I actually sat there in Cuba with President Obama and Raul Castro. It was a wonderful period for Cuba.
8: It's a reminder for sure of a different time. So what will happen this time?
10: I really don't think Marco Rubio knows. I don't think Donald Trump knows. I think if they go in there to Cuba to do what exactly? It's not going to be Venezuela.
16: Well, it's going to be more like Iran than Venezuela.
10: Yes. The United States is very good about dropping bombs, but they're very bad about winning the hearts and minds of the people. Yeah.
3: To India now, where young people have taken to the streets amid growing frustration over their education and job prospects. The demonstration is organised by a social media movement that's amassed millions of followers across the country. Neville Lazarus reports from New Delhi.
17: This is the kind of anger and resentment out here of the youth. We are seeing them come here, converge at this place of protest. They feel they are unseen, unheard by the political system, which they think represents them. And that is what the anger is. We can see a whole lot of students who have come here. They had taken permission from the police to protest out here. But nevertheless, it is a growing anger and frustration against the system. It began when the Chief Justice of India, in one of his hearings, called the youth parasites and cockroaches. Though he did say it was out of context, those words were taken. But nevertheless, the furor had already taken place, and we saw a campaign, a social media campaign, take off.
18: Cockroach on the Patti is an online thing. It started on Instagram. Is right now doing its first protest here. If it can become a strong opposition, and I also do believe that all the opposition of this country, political opposition, should come together and really, really work and like capture the dissent that people are doing. We need to be organized now. We need. It's been three. It's Modiji's third term. It's enough.
19: The education system is a shambles currently, and it's going downwards only, everything, as you can see. There are no employment opportunities for us.
17: They actually flipped the insult of a cockroach as a badge of honor. The cockroach became the symbol of defiance and dissent. Their tagline is "Voice of the Lazy and Unemployed," which exploded on social media and its users. This rattled the government and it blocked some of its social media accounts after an alleged intelligence report that warned of a potential public unrest that could threaten the sovereignty of the country. So far, the effects of this has mainly been cultural and in the social sphere, and it's yet to be tested on electoral politics. But its popularity is a clear warning of the growing anger and alienation of the youth.
3: You're watching Sky News. Coming up, Sky News heads to Russia's top economic forum to find out how the war in Ukraine is denting the country's finances. We'll bring you all the details after the break.
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1: Now, Russia has attempted to showcase its economic resilience, bringing together political and business leaders for the country's top economic forum. Although the glitzy event aimed to project Russian strength, years of war with Ukraine have deeply dented the nation's finances. But as our Moscow correspondent Ivor Bennett reports, few want to admit that.
2: We've just arrived at the venue, and the first thing you notice when you get here is this. Three armoured personnel carriers parked outside. It's an economic forum, but the war in Ukraine is the big issue.
3: Now in its fifth year, the Kremlin's invasion of Ukraine is draining Russia's resources. And as delegates arrived, there was a glaring reminder. Thick black smoke was billowing above the city after an overnight drone strike on an oil terminal and naval base nearby. Hardly the backdrop Vladimir Putin would have wanted for his flagship investment event. But from officials inside, defiance.
2: Are these drone attacks that we're seeing, as you mentioned, overnight in St. Petersburg, are they, and the wider special military operation, is this becoming a problem for the Russian economy?
4: It's becoming an international terrorist organization. It's
2: but the impact on the Russian economy, is it a problem now? Can you admit that?
4: Come on. Are you serious? Don't you think that the situation around Ukraine, the Ukrainian crisis, had a huge impact on the world economy?
3: It's known as the Russian Davos, a glitzy greatest hits of what the country has to offer. From high-tech robotics to drones and electronic signal jamming systems. Everything designed to show an economy up for the fight.
2: Come and have a look at this. It's an entire display made up of real flowers. I mean, there must be thousands here. And I think it shows that no expense is being spared on making the Russian economy look powerful, energetic, and racing towards victory.
3: But the numbers suggest otherwise. With soaring defense spending and dwindling revenues, growth is wilting. In the first quarter of this year, the economy contracted, but it's the one topic no one wanted to talk about.
5: Right, just in there, we've spotted Tatiana Kim, who is Russia's richest woman. She's the CEO of Wildberries, Russia's largest retailer. And we're going to go and try and talk to her.
2: How do you feel about the Russian economy? Are you worried about it, the lack of growth? Is it hurting your business?
5: Well, it's an economic forum, but she doesn't want to talk about the economy.
3: From Russia's deputy foreign minister, Sergei Ryabkov, a similar response.
2: Ryabkov, is growth a problem? How much longer can Russia afford its special military? How much longer can Russia afford the special military operation?
6: As long as it needs.
3: It was a case of war, what war? Nothing to see here. Everyone happy to look the other way.
2: You know, it's a bit like I've entered a parallel universe here where the war just doesn't exist. Ukraine isn't mentioned once on the official programme and no one wants to talk about the war's economic consequences. It's like everyone's just behaving as if it's business as usual and ignoring what is a massive elephant in the room.
1: Ivor Bennett reporting there. Now let's take a look at the weather.
7: I hope we haven't forgotten anything.
8: Travel insurance, I tick that box.
7: Yeah, but remember what you forgot last year.
9: All Clear Travel Insurance sponsors Sky News Weather.
1: Sunshine will be in short supply over the next few days as low pressure systems from the Atlantic continue to bring unsettled weather with showers, longer spells of rain and strong winds at times. Overnight Rain clearing the northeast will leave drier conditions across eastern counties with clearing skies. Cloud increasing in the west will drive rain across western Ireland into western Scotland and northwestern England. There'll be a few showery outbreaks of rain for Wales too. It'll be mild everywhere and breezy in the south and west. For Sunday, early brightness in the east will disappear as cloud increases from the west. East Anglia and the southeast will see the best of the weather, remaining dry with hazy sunshine for much of the day. And those temperatures will range from the mid-teens Celsius to a high of 21 in the south, that's 70 Fahrenheit. The wet weather will spread slowly south through the day, with sunshine and showers following into the far northwest. As it travels, there'll be a few torrential downpours accompanied by winds.
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1: Do stay with us here on Sky News. Coming up, we'll be taking another look at the morning's papers in The Wrap.
6: With respect, Minister, answer the question. It's you.
10: Hello and welcome. I'm Cathy Newman.
6: So could the outcome of these elections be manipulated? New me, new show, new furniture. Hard news needs a hard chair.
10: I feel like I'm in therapy.
6: Oh, it's room for two on this one. Do you think people will take me seriously with my feet up?
11: Sorry, madam, but we're closing now.
6: Oh, sorry. Sofa sorted. 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
3: Time now to see what's making the front pages of tomorrow's papers. And the Telegraph's front page reveals the Football Association was made aware of concerns regarding David Sullivan years before he stepped down as joint chairman of West Ham. Looking ahead to President Volodymyr Zelensky's meeting with Sir Keir Starmer tomorrow, The Observer calls the conflict in Ukraine the forgotten war. The Sunday Express carries the findings of a cross-party defence spending watchdog, which says the government isn't giving Britain's fight against Russia the necessary resources. In a similar vein, the Mail on Sunday understands that all of the Royal Navy's hunter-killer submarines are stuck in dock and unable to be used, they say. The Sunday Mirror has a story concerning the property affairs of Reform UK leader Nigel Farage. Nothing to see here is their headline. The personal life of the former Man City manager Pep Guardiola is the main story on The Sun on Sunday. And The Star ponders the three lions on England's football shirts and thinks they may have originally been three leopards. Doesn't quite trip off the tongue in the same way, does it? Let's bring in our guests. And Rachel, should we start with The Sun on Sunday? Not Pep Guardiola, but page two. Keir Starmer says he would stand in a leadership contest. And it's game on, they reckon.
4: It's game on, yeah. I mean, not entirely surprising that he will fight a leadership election against Andy Burnham. Although, you know, one might look at events over the last few months and think, you know, like, maybe just go, maybe sit this one out, maybe listen to all your, you know, the MPs, including some people in the cabinet, some people who are, you know, former allies and friends saying, time to go, maybe listen to them. But no, he's decided not to. He's decided to press on. Number 10 plots summer policy blitz to woo MPs. I feel like I've heard this story before about Keir Starmer and a policy blitz several times over the last few years, you know, like, no, the policy's coming. There's going to be policy any minute now. I'm going to revamp. I'm going to tell you what I'm about. I'm going to tell you what I stand for. And there's just been nothing. There's just a void where a policy and a vision should be. And I'm not holding my breath on this changing over the summer.
3: Albie, I'm sure you're not holding your breath either, but, and I know you're not a fan, but if he could pull it out of the bag, what kind of policies might he look at?
5: God knows what policies he might look at. Who knows what he
3: one or two.
5: Who knows what he might come up with?
3: Okay, what would you
5: He might come up with some new tax, a wealth tax. That would probably make his Labour backbenchers happy and perhaps make him more popular with the membership, something like that, something to woo Guardian readers. Not that it would be any good for the economy. And when we talk about it being game on for Keir Starmer, I suppose at this point, what else can he say? He can't really say anything but he's going to stand, because otherwise he then becomes a lame duck prime minister. He might as well announce his resignation now if he says he's not running. Mm-hmm. So he has to say he's not running. Now, that might change if Andy Burnham wins the Makerfield by-election. He could still change his mind. But at this very point in time, really, I think the only person who could beat him is Andy Burnham, and he's not in Westminster yet. There might not even be a leadership election if Andy Burnham doesn't win the Makerfield by-election, because Wes Streeting probably wouldn't beat Keir Starmer with Labour MPs, and it would be hugely humiliating for Wes Streeting to go through that if he lost. So Keir Starmer can't say anything but it's game on at the moment. But until Andy Burnham's in Westminster, anything could happen.
3: Keep on that thought, because the Sunday Telegraph story that we're going to talk about on the front page says Labour may need the IMF, the International Monetary Fund, to rescue the economy. Is that legit, Albie? Could that really be the case? Or is this a bit of sort of fear-mongering?
5: So this is the IMF chief economist Ken Rogoff saying that the UK might be at the foot of a major debt crisis because of repeated shocks, COVID, Russia's invasion of Ukraine, the Iran war, leaving the economic system globally really in tatters, and that impacting the UK economy as well as other economies. But this isn't actually a very different story to what a lot of economists have been saying. And if we look at the economic trajectory that the country is on, with an ageing population and a shrinking labour force, that means taxes are having to go up each year because the demands on the state are going up. There will become a point where the entitlement-related benefits that the state pays out to people are just too much for the state to be able to afford.
3: Triple-lock pensions.
5: Triple-lock on pensions, send provisions for people in schools and special educational needs, even the NHS, public sector pensions. Those entitlements, those demands on the state, at some point, whether it's 2030, 2040 or 2050, will become unaffordable. So the IMF chief is right to warn about this.
3: What's interesting is arguably the biggest hits to the economy in recent times are the war in Ukraine and the war in Iran. And we shouldn't forget the hangover from COVID and everything else and Brexit prior. We won't get into all that. We'd be here all night.
6: Long night.
3: But the war situation is both costly in terms of the effect on the economy and costly in terms of what the government says it would like to do in terms of defence spending. And this is a theme on the front of many of the front pages tomorrow. Let's start, Rachel, with the Sunday Express. Labour delays leave Britain weak at time of war is their headline. They accompany that with a picture of Kemi Badenoch, who's warning the military is tearing its hair out, waiting for Keir Starmer to make a decision. What do you think?
4: Well, I think just taking all of this in the round, I mean, first of all, just to say, of course, the fact that we do have an ageing population is one very strong argument to be pro-immigration in the same way that Angela Merkel was a few years back, because we actually do need a young, working demographic in the UK.
5: If there's public will for it.
4: Well, if there's public will, you create political weather.
3: But let's bring it back to defence.
4: Look, I'm not convinced by this argument. I mean, I'm not sure that the one can look at the world at the moment. And as you say, Ukraine, there's Gaza, there's Lebanon, there's Iran, there's the fact that the US and Israel dragged the entire world into this catastrophic scenario, a war of choice, completely avoidable. We now have thousands of people whose lives have been absolutely shattered in the region itself. And then, of course, the wider financial ramifications that you're alluding to. I'm not convinced that you would look at a world like that and think, oh, we need more guns, as opposed to we need more diplomacy. I don't think any of these scenarios can be fixed by Britain bolstering its defence budget. I think a lot of these scenarios can be fixed with more political will, with Britain and Europe actually stepping up to the plate and acknowledging that the US has left the scene and they actually now need to ramp up their diplomacy
5: efforts. Wouldn't the US leaving the scene require Europe to increase their defence budget in order to replace the guarantees that the US being a key figure in NATO would have given Europe, which has guaranteed European security basically since NATO was formed? So actually, we do need defence spending to go up. And the fact that your colleague, Sir Trevor Phillips, every Sunday asks the Labour minister, when is the defence investment plan coming out? And they say soon. And how many weeks later, months later, we're still no closer to knowing when this thing is going to come out.
3: Let me just draw your attention to the Mail on Sunday, because they focus specifically on attack subs. They say their headline tomorrow is their entire fleet, the entire fleet of UK attack subs is unfit for war and stuck in dock. And this is all part of the Mail's Don't Leave Britain Defenceless campaign. Interestingly, Rachel, whether you agree with the spending or not, the government has said it does want to spend. It wants to raise spending as a percentage of GDP, I think up to 3%. Mm-hmm. Nevertheless, Donald Trump would prefer members of NATO lifted it up to 5% of GDP. They've said they want to do it, but here we are in terms of what the UK has got, which doesn't sound, if the Mail is to be believed, particularly good?
4: I mean, look, we've got a bunch of right-wing papers bang the drum about needing to spend more on defence. That is a particular political angle. We don't have to follow it. We don't have to echo it. You could ask the government, have you made a commitment on any number of issues? And they would say, no, not yet. So why pick on defence in particular? This is clearly an agenda coming from the right-wing press that want us to lean into this kind of agenda. Why not lean into diplomacy instead? Why not have the UK remove itself from its alliances with these countries that are dragging it into needless, avoidable war? Why has it been arming, backing, giving diplomatic cover for Israel, which is clearly a rogue state in that region? Why isn't it stepping up on diplomacy and on negotiations and on humanitarian effort?
3: Well, part of the diplomatic toolbox is sanctions, but this government has eased sanctions on Russian oil products coming via third parties. So are they doing the right thing diplomatically?
4: Well, look, I mean, the trouble is with us being in this sort of multipolar crisis is that you pull one lever and something else is affected, right? So the whole thing about easing sanctions on Russian oil is to mitigate the cost of oil.
3: So people can have cheap summer holidays, isn't it?
4: One could push another lever that says, hey, energy companies, stop price gouging customers, number one. Number two, why don't we invest in renewables, which ultimately will lower the cost of energy for the consumer? So everything has a cause and an effect, right? There are lots of things that the government is doing wrong and they're all interconnected.
3: It's interesting, Albie, because Rachel's pointing to the more right-wing papers, Mail, Telegraph, Express, etc. But the more left-wing newspaper in this bunch, The Observer, focuses on what it's calling the forgotten war. They've got a stark image there on the front saying how Ukraine fought Russia to a standstill. Now, it certainly seems that Ukraine, the balance is tipping in its favour. It's able to even get drones attacking parts of St. Petersburg when Vladimir Putin's in town. Do you think they're right that it's been forgotten?
5: The front page of the Observer should remind people who were sceptical about defence spending going up why defence spending is so important and why military innovation is so important. If Ukraine did not have a strong military and if Ukraine was not developing the drone warfare that they have developed, they would not be in this position where actually this war has been going on for 4 years and Ukraine, a country thought would fall within weeks, has actually managed to fight on against a much larger aggressor for, I think, 52 weeks now this week. So Ukraine is a reminder to Europe why defence spending is so important. I do think it's been forgotten. I think that Iran has certainly taken a lot of the geopolitical oxygen out of the air. It's certainly taken up a lot of column inches. We're talking about Iran and the US and Israel a lot more than we're talking about Ukraine. When actually, the Ukraine war with Russia is a lot closer to home, and we know that Russia has directly attacked British telecommunications and data assets all of the time. So the same aggressor which is causing this awful war in Ukraine is also operating in covert warfare against us.
3: Fortunately, we have the bandwidth to cover all sorts of stories, and so we're going to finish with something a little bit less serious on the front of the Daily Star. Boffins claim the England badge doesn't actually have three lions on it, Rachel. It could be three leopards. Who knew? And unfortunately, I've only got a paragraph to go by saying David Baddiel and Frank Skinner might need to rewrite their song to Three Leopards on the Shirt. Do we know any more?
4: I just
3: got the front page.
4: I would love to know what the historians think about this. I don't know if it's the posture, because the Daily Star, bless them, have recreated what this would look like if it were leopards. And, you know, it does look...
5: I think I prefer it.
3: Leopards or lions?
4: It's kind of interesting,
5: isn't it? I even think three leopards sounds better than three lions. I wonder what that means for the lionesses, though. What is a female leopard?
4: Leopardess? I've just made that up. I think it's because you like animal print, though. I mean, if you...
5: You've got animal print shoes on.
4: I know. That's why I'm leaning into this. It aesthetically looks nicer.
3: Yeah, maybe they could go the whole hog and just have a leopard print shirt for the World Cup. Might be a bit too late.
5: A bit Pat Butcher.
3: It's just a big cat. Does it really matter which big cat it is? I don't know. As long as they don't mess with the Welsh dragon, that would be a real controversy.
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0: Now, the World Cup is just days away, and one issue on the mind of both players and fans is the risk of extreme weather. Our science correspondent, Thomas Moore, explains the climate attendees can expect and the effect it may have on the matches.
1: The World Cup kicks off in just a few days, but could extreme heat and humidity put players and fans at risk? In Florida, England are warming up for the tournament in temperatures that have topped 32 degrees, and team scientists have been monitoring data trackers on every player to study how best to keep them cool. The weather is changeable, with a squad and reporters drenched by thunderstorms.
2: And we're absolutely drowning. Now look.
1: And then just 20 minutes later, baked again by the subtropical sun.
2: It's absolutely baking. And this is what England's players have got to get used to.
1: The combination of humidity and heat is increasing what's called the wet bulb temperature. The higher the number, the harder it is for sweat to evaporate. Calculations by UK scientists show that in Houston, that typically exceeds 29 degrees on a June or July afternoon. In Dallas, Miami and Monterrey in Mexico, it tops 28 degrees. All exceed the threshold where the Global Players Union FIFPro says matches should be postponed because of the hazard to health.
3: For Houston, I'm looking at for the first match there of with Germany, you're looking at temperatures somewhere teetering 31 Celsius. The wet bulb temperatures somewhere going to be also around 31 Celsius. For players who are not used to the heat in the humidity like this, it's going to be kind of a shock to them.
1: Hurricanes could also affect the tournament. Hurricane Andrew in 1992 killed 65 people after making landfall just south of Miami. Since records began, around 150 years ago, there have been 78 hurricanes or significant storms that have passed within 50 miles of Miami, where seven matches will be played, including the bronze final. But just 10 of those storms have been in the tournament months of June and July, when the Atlantic sea temperatures are just hotting up and are less likely to sustain spiraling winds. And just one of them was classed as a hurricane, with maximum wind speeds of 104 miles an hour.
4: And although the hurricane season does nominally run from June through to November, most activity actually occurs in the kind of August to October period. So actually, during the first couple of months of the season, June and July, there can be tropical cyclones, but they're much less frequent and generally tend to be weaker than later in the season.
1: It's the heat that remains the concern. FIFA has allowed cooling hydration breaks for players during the games, and it has backed down on its earlier ban on fans bringing in water bottles to stadiums. But as climate change pushes up summer temperatures, the tournament, traditionally held in June and July, may in future have to be shifted to cooler months for the safety and comfort of players and fans.
0: The UK's largest warship, HMS Prince of Wales, has broken down again, experiencing a minor technical issue while docked at a port in Norway. The £3.5 billion aircraft carrier had recently departed from Scotland for a deployment intended to provide security across the Atlantic and High North regions. HMS Prince of Wales also broke down in 2022 while travelling to take part in joint exercises with the US Navy. The King's nephew, Peter Phillips, has married NHS nurse Harriet Spurling in a private ceremony in Gloucestershire. Princesses Eugenie and Beatrice, the daughters of Andrew Mountbatten Windsor, stepped back into the spotlight as they arrived. The mother of the groom, Princess Anne, was in attendance for the ceremony, which was held at All Saints Church in the village of Kemble. King Charles and Queen Camilla were there too, delighting members of the public who waited hours to catch a glimpse. Also spotted arriving for the service were the Prince and Princess of Wales. And this was the moment the happy couple left the church after the ceremony. Okay, time now for all the latest sports news with Roger.

0: Brendan, we haven't spoken to you since the end of the World Cup, after which there was a review. Lots of things seemed up in the air at that stage. Do you think you're fortunate to be given the chance to complete the job you started?
1: That wasn't really up to me. I was keen to carry on in the job because I did feel as if, you know, we've made some significant progress in the last 4 years, but the job isn't done. There's still some growth to go. I think our best days are in front of us as a cricket side. I think a lot of the stuff that we've developed over the last 4 years will allow us to shape our side as we move forward. I think, yes, we do need to make some improvements. Yes, we do need to become a smarter cricket team when the game's at its on a knife edge or the pressure's at its highest. But don't throw out what's worked previously, what's given us the base to be able to start to think about finishing off this product and making a cricket team which can compete against the best teams in the world consistently.
0: We'll come on to what those improvements might be, but from the point of which the review announced that the management stays in place to now, we've had six rounds of championship games. And given so much was up in the air, so many places perhaps up for grabs, would it have been helpful to be here for some of that cricket?
1: Hey, look, we're very fortunate in being with English cricket that we have a very broad, very vast amount of people that can assist us in making sure that we identify every single player, or no player falls through the cracks. We have, from our county insight group now, which has been set up post onto our scouts, our analysts, I think through even our Lions program, I'm thinking, you know, the Ed Barneys, the David Courts, all these guys who sit within English cricket, who are filtering information through to us consistently. Selection doesn't start when we sit down at the table and start picking the side. It starts a lot broader than that and a lot earlier than that. So, you know, you're always on the phone. You're always talking and being engaged in things anyway. I don't think it needs me standing on the boundary rope to...
0: But have you been watching in New Zealand?
1: Yeah, of course.
0: I mean, everything's on the stream, obviously.
1: Yeah, of course. Yeah.
0: How much? Watching,
1: yeah. I feel like I've got a reasonable amount of idea of what's going on. I think you're never going to cover everything, but I don't think anyone could. I don't think it's realistic either. But, look, I'm very confident in the systems that we have in place, that our players are identified. And when we do sit down for our selection discussions, I feel like we cover off those that we need to. And I'm also really fortunate, I guess, you know, when Rob Key rang me and mentioned about taking on the white ball job, he was very mindful of the fact that being on the road 10 months a year, year on year, is quite a difficult and demanding, as you can attest to in your role. It can be difficult and demanding at times.
0: So does it suggest you've got too much on your plate?
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2: Sunshine will be in short supply over the next few days as low pressure systems from the Atlantic continue to bring unsettled weather with showers, longer spells of rain and strong winds at times. Overnight, that rain clearing the northeast will leave drier conditions across eastern counties with clearing skies. Cloud increasing in the west will drive rain across western Ireland into western Scotland and northwestern England. There'll be a few showery outbreaks of rain for Wales too. It'll be mild everywhere and breezy in the south and west. For Sunday, early brightness in the east will disappear as cloud increases from the west. East Anglia and the southeast will see the best of the weather remaining dry with hazy sunshine.
5: All Clear Travel Insurance proudly sponsors Sky News Weather.

0: This is Sky News, the headlines. The joint chairman of West Ham United, David Sullivan, steps down as serious historic allegations come to light. He calls them incorrect and entirely false. D-Day anniversary events take place in France as US Defense Secretary Pete Hegseth draws parallels between its legacy and the issue of immigration today. Kemi Badenoch writes to the Prime Minister calling for an independent review into the circumstances surrounding the death of Henry Novak. And we'll bring you the view from inside Cuba as the US continues to starve the island of supplies, fuel and electricity. Good morning. Welcome to the program. Billionaire businessman David Sullivan has stepped down as joint chairman of West Ham United Football Club. Mr. Sullivan, who's 77 and has been in the role for 16 years, said he was stepping aside to fight false allegations about his private life. The BBC confirmed that its Panorama programme had been working with The Times on a joint investigation into Mr. Sullivan's behaviour and that they'll be publishing details on Monday. Mr. Sullivan said he'd taken the decision to step down after becoming aware the allegations were about to be published. He denies any illegal conduct. In a statement, he said, "I have recently become aware that factually incorrect and entirely false decades-old allegations concerning my personal life are about to be broadcast and published. The false allegations levelled against me have been sensationalised by the media. After a lifetime spent building businesses in the adult industry, in which I have met thousands of women, it is sadly inevitable that a small number of improper conduct claims are being made against me. I categorically deny these claims." Sky's Charlotte Leeming has more.
1: David Sullivan

0: figure in football for 30 years. Now, when he quit with this bombshell statement about fighting false historic allegations regarding his private life, it wasn't absolutely clear what the accusations involved and why he'd chosen to leave a club where he's been at the helm for 16 years now. And then the BBC confirmed that its Panorama programme had carried out a joint investigation with the Times newspaper. They told us in a statement, over decades he's made millions from pornography, newspapers and football. The investigation is due to be broadcast and published on Monday. So that explains why David Sullivan had very publicly stated he was stepping away from West Ham, even though it doesn't really disclose any details from that investigation. We know there will be a special documentary programme on BBC One next week. So in response, Sullivan announced he wants to use his energy now to fight the claims, and he doesn't want what's happening in his private life to be a distraction for the club. Here's what he had to say. He said, after a lifetime spent building businesses in the adult industry in which I've met thousands of women, it's sadly inevitable that a small number of improper conduct claims are being made against me. I categorically deny these claims. Now, the 77-year-old's been in the public eye for decades now, since the 1970s, making his fortune through adult magazines, and then he launched those popular tabloids at the time, the Sunday Sport and the Daily Sport in the 80s. And then he moved into football, first to Birmingham City and then later on to become the joint chairman at West Ham, which had been his dream from childhood, to be involved in football. But now it's the questions about his past that have ended his time at the club. As I say, he is now going to focus, he says, on fighting the allegations, even threatening to sue the BBC for libel.
1: Commemorations have been held throughout the day in Normandy to honour war veterans on the 82nd anniversary of the D-Day landings in World War II. But US Defence Secretary Pete Hegseth used the occasion to make a speech linking the legacy of D-Day to the
0: coming from childhood to be involved in football. But now it's the questions about his past that have ended his time at the club. As I say, he is now going to focus, he says, on fighting the allegations, even threatening to sue the BBC for libel.
1: Commemorations have been held throughout the day in Normandy to honour war veterans on the 82nd anniversary of the D-Day landings in World War II. But US Defence Secretary Pete Hegseth used the occasion to make a speech linking the legacy of D-Day to the current issue of migration in Europe. Sky's Fraser Maude reports.
2: At 6:30 a.m, exactly 82 years after H-Hour, the start of Operation Overlord, Scottish Pipers lead French schoolchildren across the sands at Courseulles-sur-Mer. In 1944, this was known as Juno Beach to the Allied forces which landed here. The day will forever be known as D-Day. It was an operation that required months of planning and deception, a surprise attack to release Northwest Europe from the iron grip of Hitler and his Nazi war machine.
3: This was the hour for which the oppressed millions had paid for years.
2: The largest amphibious invasion in military history, 160,000 British, American and Canadian troops came ashore at five beaches. Almost 4,500 of them were killed. After paying tribute to those who fought and those who fell, US Defence Secretary Pete Hegseth controversially drew parallels between the legacy of the D-Day landings and modern-day immigration.
4: Sadly, today, different European beaches are stormed by different dangerous ideologies. Beaches in Spain, in Italy, in Greece, and Bulgaria, boats and men arrive. When will European capitals do something about that invasion? Or is it too late?
2: For those still here, the memories remain.
5: Everyone expected bombing. Submarines, battleships, and all hell to break loose at any moment.
2: The few British veterans who can still come to remember their brothers in arms. With them, the descendants who enjoyed the freedoms so bravely fought for.
6: To us,

0: is given the honor of striking a blow for freedom, which will live in history. And in the better days that lie ahead, men will speak with pride of our doings.
1: We're here commemorating the thousands of British personnel, tens of thousands of British personnel that landed on the beaches back in June 1944. Many thousands died that day. We want to pay tribute to them, but also to remember the very few living Second World War veterans.
2: For the veterans still with us, the numbers may be dwindling, the flesh may be weakening, but as they honour the friends who gave their todays for our tomorrows, their spirit, their memories, and their legacy never fades. Fraser Maude, Sky News.
3: The circumstances surrounding the death of university student Henry Novak have sparked heated debates around policing, race and knife crime. Conservative leader Kemi Badenoch has written to the Prime Minister calling for a rapid review to give clarity to Henry's family. Our political correspondent Alex Rogers has more.
4: I think she's trying to calm the temperature somewhat and stem some of the anger and the violence that we've seen, especially in Southampton this week. She wants this review to be quick, and she wants it to restore faith and confidence in the police. She knows that the separate investigation by the IOPC police watchdog is going to take some time, so she clearly feels that she needs to act now. And I think with this letter, she is striking a different tone to other politicians. We know that Nigel Farage has said he thought the reaction of the British public should be one of pure cold rage, and he's been criticised for that. In the Commons earlier this week, he was even heckled and accused of incitement. Now, he denies that, and those in Reform say that he's not fomenting anger, that it's simply there, and the response to the harrowing footage that we've seen. And the anger almost also extends across the Atlantic to J.D. Vance, the Vice President, who also made a pretty extraordinary intervention just yesterday. He was saying that the public's response should be one of righteous anger. He made accusations of two-tier policing. That's something we hear from Reform as well. And even spoke of civilisational decline. Number 10 hit back at that yesterday. They were pretty angry. They hit back at those trying to interfere in our democracy and seeking to stir up division on our streets. They said politicians should respect wishes of the Novak family and not use his death to create further division. So I think what we can see over the next few days is politicians trying to calm their, most politicians trying to calm the temperature and uniting around the need to secure more answers for Henry and his family.
3: Meanwhile, a further six people have been charged with violent disorder following protests in Southampton over Henry's murder. The demonstrations erupted on Tuesday night following the release of police body cam footage of the incident. Four of the six charged yesterday have pleaded guilty in court. To the war in the Middle East now, where US Central Command says it's intercepted Iranian drones over the Strait of Hormuz. CENTCOM says it shot down two one-way attack drones threatening international maritime traffic. It comes as the war in Iran enters its 100th day. At least 12 people have been wounded after a shooting near a festival in Toledo, Ohio. Local police say there were at least two shooters firing at each other. The victims were caught in the crossfire. Two of them were left in a critical condition. The suspects remain on the run.
5: We're going to dissect what happened and who was responsible. And certainly the motives are going to be one of them. You know, why would somebody do something like this? It's just horrible.
3: Now, the U.S. is continuing to pressure Cuba with an oil blockade, starving the island of fuel and electricity. Earlier this week, our chief correspondent, Stuart Ramsey, looked at the impact the blockade was having on the country's health service.
6: This is the intensive care unit, where you would expect to have an awful lot of drugs, but as you can see, a lot of these are empty.
7: This is your fluid here. That's all of it.
6: Mm-hmm. Well, so for a hospital that had over 300 patients, we've got that much water that sterile with. Mm. And syringes.
7: And so, that's it.
3: Well, our US correspondent, Mark Stone, has been speaking to Cuban Americans to see if they support what Trump is doing.
8: Let's talk about Cuba, because have you seen what's happening there right now? It is collapsing, and that's because of a very deliberate policy by President Trump.
9: It's got no energy, it's got no oil, it's got no money, it's got nothing.
8: So what's he up to? And what do Cubans here in America make of a policy that's bringing their homeland to its knees?
10: So Tampa, Havana have had a long, long history.
11: Cuba's not our enemy.
12: Cubans love Donald Trump.
8: Ybor, a neighborhood of Tampa, but it's not the Florida you might imagine. The culture here is Latin, the industry cigars, and the roots mostly Cuban. Even the famous street birds are, they say, descendants of Cuban chickens.
13: My name's Patrick Mantega.
8: The Mantega family roots here are deep. Son, father, and grandfather before him.
13: I'm the third generation publisher of La Gaceta newspaper. It was founded in 1922 by my grandfather, Victoriano, who immigrated to Tampa in 1913 from Cuba. I don't think a lot of people understand that the word Cuban-American has a lot of different meanings here in America. If you're a Cuban-American whose family came over before 1959, 1960, you're love Kennedy, you're a Democrat, Fidel Castro is not your issue every day. If you're a Cuban who came over from 1959 to 1970, you're a Republican, you hate John F. Kennedy, and you're eaten up by revenge and anger on the Castro regime. If you are somebody who came in after that, you probably still have family there, and you're probably very concerned about how that family is doing there.
8: Here's the divide.
14: Marco Rubio, stop killing Cubans!
8: This past week in Washington, Trump's Cuban-American Secretary of State heckled.
14: Marco Rubio is murdering his own people. He's never been to Cuba.
8: The administration's blockade policy to squeeze Cuba into submission or collapse, well, Marco Rubio is the architect behind that.
13: It's very sad in Cuba. The issue is that why is it sad? What is causing this? Our American administration wants you to believe it's all the mistakes of Cuba. It's bad leadership, it's bad this, it's bad that. And I'm not going to defend the Cuban administration and government, but I will tell you that after understanding U.S.-Cuba policy, that I don't think there's any country in the world that could survive and have any prosperity under what the U.S. is currently doing to Cuba and has done to Cuba since the embargo was placed in the mid-60s.
8: That decades-long embargo has shaped the history here. The cigar factories are in this town because of its proximity to Cuba. The workers are Cuban-American, but the tobacco, no longer, not since the 1960s. There is little evidence that Donald Trump cares particularly about Cuba or Cubans, but to be the president who changed Cuba, well, that he likes the sound of. And the votes of those Cubans who live here, of course. Up the road at the wholesale fruit market, business seems good. And support for President Trump, well, we found that to be strong.
12: Cubans love Donald Trump.
8: You know, his policy is punishing everyone in Cuba.
12: The people I know, people, they don't care if they're going to break free. They don't care for the punishment.
8: It's a price worth paying.
12: Of course. Yes. Yes.
8: So you'll vote for Trump?
12: Yes, I did.
8: And again?
12: Yeah, I will.
8: A mixture of hope, then, with a sense that anything must be better than a status quo that's endured for so many decades.
15: I have family in Cuba that have suffered greatly due to this dictatorship. Yeah. And just like Venezuela and all the people and citizens of Venezuela who have honestly had such a great outlook and positive view on what's happened, I think it's going to be the same thing for Cuba personally.
8: Tampa's politics is fascinating because it's not quite the same as much of Florida. The vote is tighter here. Trump won in 2024 in Tampa, but in 2020, Biden won. In 2016, it was Clinton, against the grain of this Republican red state. On 7th Street, the Dirty Shame is the local hangout, where I found Victor DeMaio, a local lobbyist, passionate Democrat, proud Cuban-American, and no fan of Trump.
10: I was fortunate to go on a very historic trip when President Obama opened up Cuba for the first time in many, many decades.
15: 2016.
10: And, yes. I actually sat there in Cuba with President Obama and Raul Castro. It was a wonderful period for Cuba.
8: It's a reminder for sure of a different time. So what will happen this time?
10: I really don't think Marco Rubio knows. I don't think Donald Trump knows. I think if they go in there to Cuba to do what exactly? It's not going to be Venezuela.
15: Well, it's going to be more like Iran than Venezuela.
10: Yes. The United States is very good about dropping bombs, but they're very bad about winning the hearts and minds of the people. Yeah.
3: To India now, where young people have taken to the streets amid growing frustration over their education and job prospects. The demonstration is organised by a social media movement that's amassed millions of followers across the country. Neville Lazarus reports from New Delhi.
16: This is the kind of anger and resentment out here of the youth. We are seeing them come here, converge at this place of protest. They feel they are unseen, unheard by the political system, which they think represents them. And that is what the anger is. We can see a whole lot of students who have come here. They have taken permission from the police to protest out here. But nevertheless, it is a growing anger and frustration against the system. It began when the Chief Justice of India, in one of his hearings, called the youth parasites and cockroaches. Though he did say it was out of context, those words were taken. But nevertheless, the furor had already taken place, and we saw a campaign, a social media campaign, take off.
17: Cockroach on the Patti is an online thing, started on Instagram, is right now doing its first protest here. If it can become a strong opposition, and I also do believe that all the opposition of this country, political opposition, should come together and really, really work and like capture the dissent that people are doing. We need to be organized now. We need, it's been three, it's Modiji's third term. It's enough.
18: The education system is in shambles currently, and it's going downwards only, everything, as you can see. There are no employment opportunities for us.
16: They actually flipped the insult of a cockroach as a badge of honor. The cockroach became the symbol of defiance and dissent. Their tagline is "Voice of the Lazy and Unemployed," which exploded on social media and its users. This rattled the government and it blocked some of its social media accounts after an alleged intelligence report that warned of a potential public unrest that could threaten the sovereignty of the country. So far, the effects of this has mainly been cultural and in the social sphere, and it's yet to be tested on electoral politics. But its popularity is a clear warning of the growing anger and alienation of the youth.
3: You're watching Sky News. Coming up, Sky News heads to Russia's top economic forum to find out how the war in Ukraine is denting the country.
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0: 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So you'll never miss a beat. Just sit back and listen.
2: Now, Russia has attempted to showcase its economic resilience, bringing together political and business leaders for the country's top economic forum. Although the glitzy event aimed to project Russian strength, years of war with Ukraine have deeply dented the nation's finances. But as our Moscow correspondent Ivor Bennett reports, few want to admit that.
3: We've just arrived at the venue, and the first thing you notice when you get here is this. Three armoured personnel carriers parked outside. It's an economic forum, but the war in Ukraine is the big issue.
4: Now in its fifth year, the Kremlin's invasion of Ukraine is draining Russia's resources. And as delegates arrived, there was a glaring reminder. Thick black smoke was billowing above the city after an overnight drone strike on an oil terminal and naval base nearby. Hardly the backdrop Vladimir Putin would have wanted for his flagship investment event. But from officials inside, defiance.
3: Are these drone attacks that we're seeing, as you mentioned, overnight in St. Petersburg, are they, and the wider special military operation, is this becoming a problem for the Russian economy?
5: It's becoming an international terrorist organization. It's
3: but the impact on the Russian economy, is it a problem now? Can you admit that?
5: Come on. Are you serious? Don't you think that the situation around Ukraine, the Ukrainian crisis, had a huge impact on the world economy?
4: It's known as the Russian Davos, a glitzy greatest hits of what the country has to offer. From high-tech robotics to drones and electronic signal jamming systems. Everything designed to show an economy up for the fight.
3: Come and have a look at this. It's an entire display made up of real flowers. I mean, there must be thousands here. And I think it shows that no expense is being spared on making the Russian economy look powerful, energetic, and racing towards victory.
4: But the numbers suggest otherwise. With soaring defence spending and dwindling revenues, growth is wilting. In the first quarter of this year, the economy contracted, but it's the one topic no one wanted to talk about.
6: Right, just in there, we've spotted Tatiana Kim, who is Russia's richest woman. She's the CEO of Wildberries, Russia's largest retailer. We're going to go and try and talk to her.
3: How do you feel about the Russian economy? Are you worried about it, the lack of growth? Is it hurting your business?
6: Well, it's an economic forum, but she doesn't want to talk about the economy.
4: From Russia's Deputy Foreign Minister, Sergei Ryabkov, a similar response.
3: Ryabkov, is growth a problem? How much longer can Russia afford its special military? How much longer can Russia afford the special military operation?
7: As long as it needs.
4: It was a case of war, what war? Nothing to see here. Everyone happy to look the other way.
3: You know, it's a bit like I've entered a parallel universe here where the war just doesn't exist. Ukraine isn't mentioned once on the official programme and no one wants to talk about the war's economic consequences. It's like everyone's just behaving as if it's business as usual and ignoring what is a massive elephant in the room.
2: Ivor Bennett reporting there. Now let's take a look at the weather.
8: I hope we haven't forgotten anything.
9: Travel insurance, I tick that box.
8: Yeah, but remember what you forgot last year.
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2: Sunshine will be in short supply over the next few days as low-pressure systems from the Atlantic continue to bring unsettled weather with showers, longer spells of rain and strong winds at times. Overnight rain clearing the northeast will leave drier conditions across eastern counties with clearing skies. Cloud increasing in the west will drive rain across western Ireland into western Scotland and northwestern England. There'll be a few showery outbreaks of rain for Wales too. It'll be mild everywhere and breezy in the south and west. For Sunday, early brightness in the east will disappear as cloud increases from the west. East Anglia and the southeast will see the best of the weather, remaining dry with hazy sunshine for much of the day. And those temperatures will range from the mid-teens Celsius to a high of 21 in the south, that's 70 Fahrenheit. The wet weather will spread slowly south through the day, with sunshine and showers following into the far northwest. As it travels, there'll be a few torrential downpours accompanied by winds.
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2: Do stay with us here on Sky News. Coming up, we'll be taking another look at the morning's papers in The Wrap.
7: With respect, Minister, answer the question. It's you.
11: Hello and welcome. I'm Cathy Newman.
7: So could the outcome of these elections be manipulated? 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
11: Oh, sorry.
7: Sofa sorted. 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

0: Time now for a look at today's papers and more highlights from The Wrap with Matt Barbett.
1: Time now to see what's making the front pages of tomorrow's papers. And the Telegraph's front page reveals the Football Association was made aware of concerns regarding David Sullivan years before he stepped down as joint chairman of West Ham. Looking ahead to President Volodymyr Zelensky's meeting with Sir Keir Starmer tomorrow, The Observer calls the conflict in Ukraine the forgotten war. The Sunday Express carries the findings of a cross-party defence spending watchdog, which says the government isn't giving Britain's fight against Russia the necessary resources. In a similar vein, The Mail on Sunday understands that all of the Royal Navy's Hunter-killer submarines are stuck in dock and unable to be used, they say. The Sunday Mirror has a story concerning the property affairs of Reform UK leader Nigel Farage. Nothing to see here is their headline. The personal life of the former Man City manager Pep Guardiola is the main story on The Sun on Sunday. And The Star ponders the three lions on England's football shirts and thinks they may have originally been three leopards. Doesn't quite trip off the tongue in the same way, does it? Let's bring in our guests. And Rachel, should we start with The Sun on Sunday? Not Pep Guardiola, but page two. Keir Starmer says he would stand in a leadership contest. And it's game on, they reckon.
2: It's game on, yeah. I mean, not entirely surprising that he will fight a leadership election against Andy Burnham. Although, you know, you might... One might look at events over the last few months and think, you know, like, maybe just go, maybe sit this one out, maybe listen to all your, you know, the MPs, including some people in the cabinet, some people who are, you know, former allies and friends saying, time to go, maybe listen to them. But no, he's decided not to. He's decided to press on. Number 10 plots summer policy blitz to woo MPs. I feel like I've heard this story before about Keir Starmer and a policy blitz several times over the last few years, you know, like, no, the policy's coming. There's going to be policy any minute now. I'm going to revamp. I'm going to tell you what I'm about. I'm going to tell you what I stand for. And there's just been nothing. There's just a void where a policy and a vision should be. And I'm not holding my breath on this changing over the summer.
1: Albie, I'm sure you're not holding your breath either, but, and I know you're not a fan, but... If he could pull it out of the bag, what kind of policies might he look at?
3: God knows what policies he might look at. Who knows what
1: pick
3: he
1: one or two.
3: Who knows what he might come up with?
1: Okay, what would you
3: He might come up with some new tax, a wealth tax. That would probably make his Labour backbenchers happy and perhaps make him more popular with the membership, something like that, something to woo Guardian readers. Not that it would be any good for the economy. And when we talk about it being game on for Keir Starmer, I suppose at this point, what else can he say? He can't really say anything but he's going to stand, because otherwise he then becomes a lame duck prime minister. He might as well announce his resignation now if he says he's not running. Mm-hmm. So he has to say he's not running. Now, that might change if Andy Burnham wins the Makerfield by-election. He could still change his mind. But at this very point in time, really, I think the only person who could beat him is Andy Burnham, and he's not in Westminster yet. There might not even be a leadership election if Andy Burnham doesn't win the Makerfield by-election, because yeah. Wes Streeting probably wouldn't beat Keir Starmer with Labour MPs, and it would be hugely humiliating for Wes Streeting to go through that if he lost. So Keir Starmer can't say anything but it's game on at the moment. But until Andy Burnham's in Westminster, anything could happen.
1: Keep on that thought, because the Sunday Telegraph story that we're going to talk about on the front page says Labour may need the IMF, the International Monetary Fund, to rescue the economy. Is that legit, Albie? Could that really be the case? Or is this a bit of sort of fear-mongering?
3: So this is the IMF chief economist Ken Rogoff saying that the UK might be at the foot of a major debt crisis because of repeated shocks, COVID, Russia's invasion of Ukraine, the Iran war, leaving the economic system globally really in tatters, and that impacting the UK economy as well as other economies. But this isn't actually a very different story to what a lot of economists have been saying. And if we look at the economic trajectory that the country is on, with an ageing population and a shrinking labour force, that means taxes are having to go up each year because the demands on the state are going up. There will become

0: a point where the entitlement-related benefits that the state pays out to people are just too much for the state to be able to afford.
1: Triple lock pensions.
0: Triple lock on pensions. Send provisions for people in schools and special educational needs. Even the NHS, public sector pensions. Those entitlements, those demands on the state, at some point, whether it's 2030, 2040 or 2050, will become unaffordable. So the IMF chief is right to warn about this.
1: What's interesting is that arguably the biggest hits to the economy in recent times are the war in Ukraine and the war in Iran. And we shouldn't forget the hangover from COVID and everything else and Brexit prior. We won't get into all that. We'd be here all night.
2: Long night.
1: But the war situation is both costly in terms of the effect on the economy and costly in terms of what the government says it would like to do in terms of defence spending. And this is a theme on the front of many of the front pages tomorrow. Let's start, Rachel, with the Sunday Express. Labour delays leave Britain weak at time of war is their headline. They accompany that with a picture of Kemi Badenoch, who's warning the military is tearing its hair out, waiting for Keir Starmer to make a decision. What do you think?
2: Well, I think just taking all of this in the round, I mean, first of all, just to say, of course, the fact that we do have an ageing population is one very strong argument to be pro-immigration in the same way that Angela Merkel was a few years back, because we actually do need a young, working demographic in the UK.
0: If there's public will for it.
2: Well, if there's public will, you create political weather.
1: But let's bring it back to defence.
2: Look, I'm not convinced by this argument. I mean, I'm not sure that the one can look at the world at the moment. And as you say, Ukraine, there's Gaza, there's Lebanon, there's Iran, there's the fact that the US and Israel dragged the entire world into this catastrophic scenario, a war of choice, completely avoidable. We now have thousands of people whose lives have been absolutely shattered in the region itself. And then, of course, the wider financial ramifications that you're alluding to. I'm not convinced that you would look at a world like that and think, oh, we need more guns, as opposed to we need more diplomacy. I don't think any of these scenarios can be fixed by Britain bolstering its defence budget. I think a lot of these scenarios can be fixed with more political will, with Britain and Europe actually stepping up to the plate and acknowledging that the US has left the scene and they actually now need to ramp up their diplomacy efforts.
0: Wouldn't the US leaving the scene require Europe to increase their defence budget in order to replace the guarantees that the US being a key figure in NATO would have given Europe, which has guaranteed European security basically since NATO was formed? So actually, we do need defence spending to go up. And the fact that your colleague, Sir Trevor Phillips, every Sunday asks the Labour minister, when is the defence investment plan coming out? And they say soon. And how many weeks later, months later, we're still no closer to knowing when this thing is going to come out.
1: Let me just draw your attention to the Mail on Sunday, because they focus specifically on attack subs. They say their headline tomorrow is their entire fleet, the entire fleet of UK attack subs is unfit for war and stuck in dock. And this is all part of the Mail's Don't Leave Britain Defenceless campaign. Interestingly, Rachel, whether you agree with the spending or not, the government has said it does want to spend. It wants to raise spending as a percentage of GDP, I think up to 3%. Mm-hmm. Nevertheless, Donald Trump would prefer members of NATO lifted it up to 5% of GDP. They've said they want to do it, but here we are in terms of what the UK has got, which doesn't sound, if the Mail is to be believed, particularly good.
2: I mean, look, we've got a bunch of right-wing papers bang the drum about needing to spend more on defence. That is a particular political angle. We don't have to follow it. We don't have to echo it. You could ask the government, have you made a commitment on any number of issues? And they would say, no, not yet. So why pick on defence in particular? This is clearly an agenda coming from the right-wing press that want us to lean into this kind of agenda, why not lean into diplomacy instead? Why not have the UK remove itself from its alliances with these countries that are dragging it into needless, avoidable war? Why has it been arming, backing, giving diplomatic cover for Israel, which is clearly a rogue state in that region? Why isn't it stepping up on diplomacy and on negotiations and on humanitarian effort?
1: Well, a part of the diplomatic toolbox is sanctions, but this government has eased sanctions on Russian oil products coming via third parties. So are they doing the right thing diplomatically?
2: Well, look, I mean, the trouble is with us being in this sort of multipolar crisis is that you pull one lever and something else is affected, right? So the whole thing about easing sanctions on Russian oil is to mitigate the cost of oil.
1: One, so people can have cheap summer holidays, isn't it?
2: One could push another lever that says, hey, energy companies, stop price gouging customers, number one. Number two, why don't we invest in renewables, which ultimately will lower the cost of energy for the consumer? So everything has a cause and an effect, right? There are lots of things that the government is doing wrong, and they're all interconnected.
1: It's interesting, Albie, because Rachel's pointing to the more right-wing papers, Mail, Telegraph, Express, etc. But the more left-wing newspaper in this bunch, The Observer, focuses on what it's calling the forgotten war. They've got a stark image there on the front saying how Ukraine fought Russia to a standstill. Now, it certainly seems that Ukraine, the balance is tipping in its favour. It's able to even get drones attacking parts of St. Petersburg when Vladimir Putin's in town. Do you think they're right that it's been forgotten?
0: The front page of the Observer should remind people who are sceptical about defence spending going up why defence spending is so important and why military innovation is so important. If Ukraine did not have a strong military and if Ukraine was not developing the drone warfare that they have developed, they would not be in this position where actually this war has been going on for 4 years and Ukraine, a country thought would fall within weeks, has actually managed to fight on against a much larger aggressor for, I think, 52 weeks now this week. So Ukraine is a reminder to Europe why defence spending is so important. I do think it's been forgotten. I think that Iran has certainly taken a lot of the geopolitical oxygen out of the air. It's certainly taken up a lot of column inches. We're talking about Iran and the US and Israel a lot more than we're talking about Ukraine. When actually, the Ukraine war with Russia is a lot closer to home, and we know that Russia has directly attacked British telecommunications and data assets all of the time. So the same aggressor which is causing this awful war in Ukraine is also operating in covert warfare against us.
1: Fortunately, we have the bandwidth to cover all sorts of stories, and so we're going to finish with something a little bit less serious on the front of the Daily Star. Boffins claim the England badge doesn't actually have three lions on it, Rachel. It could be three leopards. Who knew? And unfortunately, I've only got a paragraph to go by saying David Baddiel and Frank Skinner might need to rewrite their song to three leopards on the shirt. Do we know any more?
2: I just
1: got the front page.
2: I would love to know what the historians think about this. I don't know if it's the posture, because the Daily Star, bless them, have recreated what this would look like if it were leopards. And, you know, it does look...
0: I think I prefer it.
1: Leopards or lions?
2: It's kind of interesting, isn't it?
0: I even think three leopards sounds better than three lions. I wonder what that means for the lionesses, though. What is a female leopard?
2: Leopardess? I've just made that up. I think it's because you like animal print, though. I mean, if you...
0: You've got animal print shoes on.
2: I know. That's why I'm leaning into this. It aesthetically looks nicer.
1: Yeah, maybe they could go the whole hog and just have a leopard print shirt for the World Cup. Might be a bit too late.
0: A bit Pat Butcher.
1: It's just a big cat. Does it really matter which big cat it is? I don't know. As long as they don't mess with the Welsh dragon, that would be a real controversy.
3: 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Do stay with us. Coming up, we'll bring you all the latest sports news, including the teenager who's celebrating her first tennis Grand Slam title.
4: I bet right now you often find yourself asking why. 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Why did something happen? Why did they say or do that? 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Just explain why.
5: It's a difficult one.
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0: Now, the World Cup is just days away, and one issue on the mind of both players and fans is the risk of extreme weather. Our science correspondent, Thomas Moore, explains the climate attendees can expect and the effect it may have on the matches.
1: The World Cup kicks off in just a few days, but could extreme heat and humidity put players and fans at risk? In Florida, England are warming up for the tournament in temperatures that have topped 32 degrees, and team scientists have been monitoring data trackers on every player to study how best to keep them cool. The weather is changeable, with a squad and reporters drenched by thunderstorms.
2: And we're absolutely drowning. Now look.
1: And then just 20 minutes later, baked again by the subtropical sun.
2: It's absolutely baking. And this is what England's players have got to get used to.
1: The combination of humidity and heat is increasing what's called the wet bulb temperature. The higher the number, the harder it is for sweat to evaporate. Calculations by UK scientists show that in Houston, that typically exceeds 29 degrees on a June or July afternoon. In Dallas, Miami and Monterrey in Mexico, it tops 28 degrees. All exceed the threshold where the Global Players Union FIFPro says matches should be postponed because of the hazard to health.
3: For Houston, I'm looking at for the first match there of with Germany, you're looking at temperatures somewhere teetering 31 Celsius. The wet bulb temperature is somewhere going to be also around 31 Celsius. For players who are not used to the heat in the humidity like this, it's going to be kind of a shock to them.
1: Hurricanes could also affect the tournament. Hurricane Andrew in 1992 killed 65 people after making landfall just south of Miami. Since records began, around 150 years ago, there have been 78 hurricanes or significant storms that have passed within 50 miles of Miami, where seven matches will be played, including the bronze final. But just 10 of those storms have been in the tournament months of June and July, when the Atlantic sea temperatures are just hotting up and are less likely to sustain spiraling winds. And just one of them was classed as a hurricane, with maximum wind speeds of 104 miles an hour.
4: And although the hurricane season does nominally run from June through to November, most activity actually occurs in the kind of August to October period. So actually, during the first couple of months of the season, June and July, there can be tropical cyclones, but they're much less frequent and generally tend to be weaker than at later in the season.
1: It's the heat that remains the concern. FIFA has allowed cooling hydration breaks for players during the games, and it has backed down on its earlier ban on fans bringing in water bottles to stadiums. But as climate change pushes up summer temperatures, the tournament, traditionally held in June and July, may in future have to be shifted to cooler months for the safety and comfort of players and fans.
0: The UK's largest warship, HMS Prince of Wales, has broken down again, experiencing a minor technical issue while docked at a port in Norway. The £3.5 billion aircraft carrier had recently departed from Scotland for a deployment intended to provide security across the Atlantic and High North regions. HMS Prince of Wales also broke down in 2022 while travelling to take part in joint exercises with the US Navy. The King's nephew, Peter Phillips, has married NHS nurse Harriet Spurling in a private ceremony in Gloucestershire. Princesses Eugenie and Beatrice, the daughters of Andrew Mountbatten Windsor, stepped back into the spotlight as they arrived. The mother of the groom, Princess Anne, was in attendance for the ceremony, which was held at All Saints Church in the village of Kemble. King Charles and Queen Camilla were there too, delighting members of the public who waited hours to catch a glimpse. Also spotted arriving for the service were the Prince and Princess of Wales. And this was the moment the happy couple left the church after the ceremony. Okay, time now for all the latest sports news with Roger.
5: Brendan, we haven't spoken to you since the end of the World Cup, after which there was a review. Lots of things seemed up in the air at that stage. Do you think you're fortunate to be given the chance to complete the job you started?
6: that wasn't really up to me. I was keen to carry on in the job because I did feel as if, you know, we've made some significant progress in the last 4 years, but the job isn't done. There's still some growth to go. I think our best days are in front of us as a cricket side. I think a lot of the stuff that we've developed over the last 4 years will allow us to shape our side as we move forward. I think, yes, we do need to make some improvements. Yes, we do need to become a smarter cricket team when the game's at its on a knife edge or the pressure's at its highest. But don't throw out what's worked previously, what's given us the base to be able to start to think about finishing off this product and making a cricket team which can compete against the best teams in the world consistently.
5: We'll come on to what those improvements might be, but from the point of which the review announced that the management stays in place to now, we've had six rounds of championship games. And given so much was up in the air, so many places perhaps up for grabs, would it have been helpful to be here for some of that cricket?
6: Look, we're very fortunate in being with English cricket that we have a very broad, very vast amount of people that can assist us in making sure that we identify every single player, or no player falls through the cracks. We have, from our county insight group now, which has been set up post onto our scouts, our analysts, I think through even our Lions program, I'm thinking, you know, the Ed Barneys, the David Courts, all these guys who sit within English cricket, who are filtering information through to us consistently. Selection doesn't start when we sit down at the table and start picking the side. It starts a lot broader than that and a lot earlier than that. So you're always on the phone. You're always talking and being engaged in things anyway. I don't think it needs me standing on the boundary rope to...
5: But have you been watching in New Zealand?
6: Yeah,
5: I mean, everything's on the stream, obviously.
6: Yeah, of course. Yeah.
5: How much?
6: I feel like I've got a reasonable amount of idea of what's going on. I think... You're never going to cover everything, but I don't think anyone could. I don't think it's realistic either. But, look, I'm very confident in the systems that we have in place, that our players are identified. And when we do sit down for our selection discussions, I feel like we cover off those that we need to. And I'm also really fortunate, I guess, you know, when Rob Key rang me and mentioned about taking on the white ball job, he was very mindful of the fact that being on the road 10 months a year, year on year, is quite a difficult and demanding, as you can attest to in your role. It can be difficult and demanding at times.
5: So does it suggest you've got too much on your plate?
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0: Sunshine will be in short supply over the next few days as low pressure systems from the Atlantic continue to bring unsettled weather with showers, longer spells of rain and strong winds at times. Overnight, that rain clearing the northeast will leave drier conditions across eastern counties with clearing skies. Cloud increasing in the west will drive rain across Western Ireland into Western Scotland and northwestern England. There'll be a few showery outbreaks of rain for Wales too. It'll be mild everywhere and breezy in the south and west. For Sunday, early brightness in the east will disappear as cloud increases from the west. East Anglia and the southeast will see the best of the weather remaining dry with hazy sunshine.
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0: Hello then, a very good morning to you. It is 6 a.m. and this is Mornings here on Sky News. I'm Kamali Melbourne. Thanks for starting your day with us. Here's how we're looking. Pleas for a prisoner exchange. The family of a British couple detained in Iran tell Sky News there's a pathway to secure their freedom. And as the war in Iran enters its 100th day with no end in sight, we explore how the conflict has reshaped the world. A £6 billion dud. MPs are warned a high-tech armoured vehicle may never be fit for combat. Well, coming up later this morning, we're going to look at the morning's newspapers with Aggie Chambray and Charlotte Griffiths. And with just 4 days to go until the World Cup, England and Scotland continue their preparations with friendly wins over New Zealand and Bolivia. Hello, good morning, and thank you for being with us. The family of a British couple who have been detained in Iran have told Sky News the government should consider a prisoner exchange to secure their release. Lindsay and Craig Foreman were on a around-the-world motorcycle trip when they were arrested on suspicion of being spies in January of last year and sentenced to 10 years in jail. They deny the charges. Well, their family believe a man who was sentenced to life in the UK is a person of interest to Tehran and could hold the key to freeing the couple. Our international affairs editor, Dominic Waghorn, has our top story.
1: Big Dog.
2: Hey,
1: hello, mate. You okay?
3: A call from prison in Tehran. Craig Foreman is phoning from his jail cell, telling his stepson Joe and me about a meeting several months ago he thinks could offer the possibility of freedom.
2: All of a sudden, one of the guys just kind of announced, I want to speak to your ambassador. I really, really need to speak to him. I want to speak to him about Richard Jean.
3: Craig and his wife Lindsay have been in jail since being arrested crossing Iran by motorbike. In a meeting with Iranian officials, Craig tells us, their captors

0: happened. But yeah, definitely, yeah, there's definitely something there. Like you say, we're still here. There's been a carrot dangled. No action seems to have been taken yet. But you know, it is very frustrating.
1: My card today, I feel content. I'm in Iran having an amazing time.
2: Craig's a carpenter, his wife Lindsay a life coach. They are not, they insist, spies. They are being held by the Iranians, Craig told us from his prison cell, as bargaining chips.
0: I just think that we are pawns in this massive game of chess. So, I believe that we are here for a reason. We are not here because we are spies. We are here because, you know, we have been detained to be bartered with.
2: This is the man Iranians are interested in, British-Iranian dual national Richard Jahn, convicted in 2004 after a seven-year campaign of stalking, arson and other offences against social workers and health officials. As this documentary on Iranian state TV shows, the Iranian government has made something of a cause of his continuing incarceration. Richard Jahn became eligible for parole in 2011 and wants to be deported to Iran, having renounced his British citizenship. Richard Jahn's case is long and complicated. He's been refused parole several times now because he's still said to be a danger to the community. But he's in his late 50s, physically and mentally unwell, and in a wheelchair now. And if he was deported to Iran, as is his wish, he wouldn't be going back into the community in the UK anyway. In document after document, the Iranian government has made it abundantly clear it's more than happy to take him. For Richard Jahn's lawyer, there is no reason why he should still be behind bars.
3: I don't think that there is much thinking about the purpose of Richard's detention. It's a complete waste of public money. It's very detrimental for Richard. His health is deteriorating rapidly. And I don't think that anyone is benefiting from this.
2: There are, of course, echoes with the case of another high-profile prisoner of Iran, Nazanin Zaghari Ratcliffe. Her husband, Richard, who's advising the Foreman family, says the British government is again refusing to investigate possible leads to help free them, as they did with his wife.
4: I don't think they've learnt any of the lessons from Nazanin's case. Certainly it's the same playbook of trying to suppress what's going on, to deny connections and to essentially lose the trust of the family, who feel, listen, yeah, our family are being held by a horrible regime that's prepared to do terrible things, and your response is to say there's nothing you can do and it's all very complicated. When we know what you can do, and you're not giving us a very clear reason why you're not doing it.
2: There are no signs either Iran or the UK are currently discussing any kind of prisoner swap for the Foremans. And a government spokesperson has told Sky News there is no truth whatsoever to the claims of a potential exchange arrangement. And giving credence to these claims is not only wrong, but risks hindering all the other efforts currently being made by this government to secure the Foreman's release. To publish these claims, it goes on, despite that explanation, is therefore both grossly irresponsible and deeply regrettable. But Joe Bennett says the British Foreign Office is not doing enough to exhaust every possible means of freeing his mother and Craig, her husband.
5: It is highly, highly frustrating that there isn't more serious talk around this. I guess that's why we're doing what we're doing, but to say, well, why isn't there? You answer that question for us. This seems like a very credible source, seems like a credible solution, yet you are dismissing it at every opportunity. Why?
2: In a statement to Sky News, the Iranian embassy in London said it was more appropriate to focus on the established facts of Mr. Jahn's case and its consular and humanitarian dimensions, rather than on reported accounts or interpretations of private discussions. From Iran's perspective, it went on, though, the central issue is the protection of the rights, health and dignity of an Iranian national who remains in custody, despite serious humanitarian concerns. And facilitating his return to Iran remains an important part of addressing those concerns. The Foreman family say they are exploring every possible avenue in the hope it'll bring Craig and Lindsay home. They say they want their government to do the same. Dominic Waghorn, Sky News.
6: And we'll have a lot more on that story when Lindsay Foreman's son, Joe Bennett, along with Nazanin Zaghari Ratcliffe's husband, Richard Ratcliffe, are on with Trevor Phillips. That's after this programme at 8:30. He's also, as you can see, they're going to speak to the Deputy Prime Minister, David Lammy, and former Chancellor, Jeremy Hunt.

0: Well, it's been 100 days since the start of the US-Israel war on Iran, and despite President Trump's repeated claims of victory, there's still no end in sight. Well, the Strait of Hormuz remains at the center of the crisis, disrupting global trade and energy markets, while today US forces claim to have shot down another two drones that they say were threatening marine traffic. Our US correspondent, David Blevins, looks back at the conflict so far and the uncertainty that lies ahead.
1: It's 100 days since President Trump broke the news
2: a short time ago
1: that Operation Epic Fury had commenced.
2: The United States military began major combat operations in Iran.
1: A declaration of war, or maybe not.
3: We took a detour down to Iran.
4: It's going to be a short-term excursion.
3: I call it a skirmish.
1: Of course, war would require the approval of Congress, something the commander-in-chief has never sought. But then he never expected this military operation to last very long.
2: We projected 4 to 5 weeks.
5: 2 to 3 weeks.
3: Don't rush me, Jeff.
1: They said they weren't seeking regime change, but killed Iran's spiritual leader.
2: Iran's formerly supreme leader, Ayatollah Khamenei, is dead.
1: So let's talk about US objectives. This was, we were told, about Iran's nuclear capability, but very quickly became about this Strait of Hormuz and who should control it.
5: Maybe me.
6: You want the United States to be in control?
5: Me and the Ayatollah, whoever the Ayatollah is.
1: But it still isn't open. Iran won't let ships through it. The US Navy won't let Iranian ships out of it. And that shutdown of the world's busiest oil shipping route has driven inflation and prices through the roof globally. The president expressing his views on that in no uncertain terms and fluctuating between diplomacy and threatening to wipe out a whole civilization. Thousands have been killed in Iran and across the region. US lives have been lost too during this operation. So negotiations to ensure Iran never has a nuclear weapon have become negotiations about reopening the Strait of Hormuz. Never-ending negotiations.
2: Well, I think we're going to end it. I can't tell you for sure. We've won this. This war has been won.
7: They're begging to make a deal. I hope we don't have to do the war, but we may have to give them another big hit.
5: We will not negotiate. Of course they're negotiating. They've been obliterated.
1: If there's a deal coming, it's little more than a deal to reopen the strait, a strait that wasn't closed 100 days ago.
0: That's David Blevins reporting there from DC. Now, here, and serious questions have been raised again over whether the Army's £6 billion fleet of Ajax armoured vehicles will ever be able to be used in combat, as they've had a number of embarrassing issues. A report finds that the wait for the Defence Investment Plan is still undermining the UK's credibility among its allies. Well, let's bring in our correspondent Phoebe Southworth for a bit more on this. Phoebe, great to have you with us. So talk to us about this Ajax fighting vehicle. Not the first time that we've heard. It's got loads of problems.
8: Yeah, absolutely. I mean, Ajax has become one of the Army's most controversial programmes, £6.3 billion to manufacture them, but they've been trying to get them off the ground since 2017, and they're still not operational yet. There's two major problems with them. The first one is that they make so much noise and vibration when they move that soldiers riding on them have reported hearing loss and also just feeling sick. And the second issue is that when they're stopped, they need to be checked to make sure they can continue moving. So huge issues around that. Well, the Public Accounts Committee, made up of MPs, which essentially need to scrutinise spending, are demanding that the Ministry of Defence tell them how long it's going to take to get these vehicles operational. And the chair of the committee, Sir Geoffrey Clifton Brown, he used very strong language. He said armoured vehicles which injure soldiers when they are operated outside rigid parameters will be of little use on the modern battlefield.
0: It's just incredible, isn't it? £6.3 billion. They're just in trials. They haven't even been used sort of properly in training, and they're not fit for purpose. And this all leads to conversations about the amount of money that's going to be spent on the armed forces, because we still don't know how much is going to be spent in this defence investment plan.
8: That's right. So this plan was supposed to be published last autumn, but now the government is saying it's going to be July before we get eyes on it. And the MPs in this committee say this is bureaucratic drift, which is embarrassing for the UK, makes us look weak, not just from the perspective of our enemies, but also our allies. And the same chair of the committee said I know I speak for defence interests of the whole UK when I say this better be good, this report, because they've been working a long time on it. Well, the Ministry of Defence say that they are working to finalise it and that we will have it published before the NATO meeting in Turkey in July.
0: So they've got a few weeks to go. That's your line in the paper that they might even publish it this week. I don't know if it'll be ready quite that quickly. Now, the Prime Minister is going to be holding a meeting later, isn't he? It's sort of part of that coalition of the willing.
8: That's it. So this evening at number 10, the Prime Minister will meet with Ukrainian President Volodymyr Zelensky, along with his French and German counterparts, to discuss the ongoing conflict between Ukraine and Russia. A very worrying picture there. Vladimir Putin recently refused to meet Zelensky for talks face to face. So that's something that will be in the minds of the Prime Minister and also the Ministry of Defence going forward.
0: OK, Phoebe, for now, thank you so much for that. Well, staying with the Prime Minister, and he has said that he will not back down from any potential leadership challenge that could come from Andy Burnham. The Prime Minister has reportedly been phoning around his supporters to tell them he will fight to keep his job if the Mayor of Manchester wins the upcoming Makerfield by-election. Our political correspondent, Alexandra Rogers, has more.
9: The Prime Minister did say he would fight on, that he wouldn't walk away from his mandate, that he thinks a leadership contest would be incredibly damaging. But I think there was always a little bit of doubt over whether he would willingly put himself up against Andy Burnham, given how popular he is, Andy Burnham, in the Labour movement, with Labour MPs and with Labour members. Now, what I think may have changed is the people around Keir Starmer and Keir Starmer himself watching Andy Burnham in recent days making some pretty costly pledges. For example, looking at employers' national insurance contributions, maybe cutting them. We know that they've been very unpopular with businesses, pledging to cut business rates for pubs and music venues, and maybe even scrapping business rates for some small businesses altogether. All of that coming with a £350 million price tag. So it could be that Keir Starmer and his supporters are assessing this and maybe questioning whether Andy Burnham would withstand the intense pressure and scrutiny of a leadership contest. Now, the question that now comes after this is whether Keir Starmer could even beat Andy Burnham. There was a YouGov poll earlier this month conducted with Sky News that said if the pair went head-to-head, 37% would back Keir Starmer and 59% would back Andy Burnham. And a Labour MP who doesn't support either of these men, actually, but I've been speaking to this evening, says that number 10 is living in an alternative universe if they think that Keir Starmer can beat Andy Burnham. But the position for the Prime Minister remains incredibly precarious. We know that more than 100 Labour MPs are still calling on him to go, and his authority is weak. But the only hope for him might be now that Andy Burnham, his main opponent, also has weaknesses that he can exploit to stay on and fight in number 10.
0: Alexandra Rogers reporting that. Well, to the United States now, at least 12 people are thought to have been wounded after a shooting at a festival in Toledo. Police say there were at least two gunmen who were apparently firing at each other. Those who were injured were caught in the crossfire. Two are in a critical condition. There's been no arrests.
10: Appears as though there was at least two shooters. I think they were probably shooting at each other, and what ended up happening was 12 people were struck with bullets. We're going to dissect what happened and who was responsible, and certainly the motives are going to be one of them. You know, why would somebody do something like this? It's just it's horrible.
0: Now, commemorations were held in Normandy to mark the 82nd anniversary of the D-Day landings. Among those there was the US Secretary of Defense, Pete Hegseth, who used his speech to draw controversial parallels between D-Day and migration. Fraser Maud reports.
11: Scottish pipers lead French schoolchildren across the sands at Courseulles-sur-Mer. In 1944, this was known as Juno Beach to the Allied forces which landed here. The day will forever be known as D-Day. It was an operation that required months of planning and deception, a surprise attack to release Northwest Europe from the iron grip of Hitler and his Nazi war machine.
12: This was the hour for which the oppressed millions had paid for years.
11: The largest amphibious invasion in military history, 160,000 British, American and Canadian troops came ashore at five beaches. Almost 4,500 of them were killed. After paying tribute to those who fought and those who fell, US Defense Secretary Pete Hegseth controversially drew parallels between the legacy of the D-Day landings and modern-day immigration.
13: Sadly, today, different European beaches are stormed by different dangerous ideologies. Beaches in Spain, in Italy, in Greece, and Bulgaria, boats and men arrive. When will European capitals do something about that invasion? Or is it too late?
11: For those still here, the memories remain.
14: Everyone expected bombing. Submarines, battleships, and all hell to break loose at any moment.
11: The few British veterans who can still come to remember their brothers in arms. With them, the descendants who enjoyed the freedoms so bravely fought for.
15: To us is given the honour of striking a blow for freedom, which will live in history. And in the better days that lie ahead, men will speak with pride of our doings.
16: We're here commemorating the thousands of British personnel, tens of thousands of British personnel that landed on the beaches back in June 1944. Many thousands died that day. We want to pay tribute to them, but also to remember the very few living Second World War veterans.
11: For the veterans still with us, the numbers may be dwindling, the flesh may be weakening, but as they honour the friends who gave their todays for our tomorrows, their spirit, their memories, and their legacy never fades. Fraser Maude, Sky News.
0: All right, stay with us here on Mornings, because with just days to go until the World Cup, we look at how the weather could play a major factor in the tournament.
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0: All right, well, we are just 4 days away from the World Cup beginning with the opening match between Mexico and South Africa. But one of the biggest challenges facing players may be off the pitch. Extreme weather is forecast with heat and humidity driving up what's called the wet bulb, as our science correspondent Thomas Moore explains.
1: The World Cup kicks off in just a few days, but could extreme heat and humidity put players and fans at risk? In Florida, England are warming up for the tournament in temperatures that have topped 32 degrees, and team scientists have been monitoring data trackers on every player to study how best to keep them cool. The weather is changeable, with a squad and reporters drenched by thunderstorms.
2: And we're absolutely drowning. Now look.
1: And then just 20 minutes later, baked again by the subtropical sun.
2: It's absolutely baking. And this is what England's players have got to get used to.
1: The combination of humidity and heat is increasing what's called the wet bulb temperature. The higher the number, the harder it is for sweat to evaporate. Calculations by UK scientists show that in Houston, that typically exceeds 29 degrees on a June or July afternoon. In Dallas, Miami and Monterrey in Mexico, it tops 28 degrees. All exceed the threshold where the Global Players Union FIFPro says matches should be postponed because of the hazard to health.
3: For Houston, I'm looking at for the first match there of with Germany, you're looking at temperatures somewhere teetering 31 Celsius. The wet ball temperature is somewhere going to be also around 31 Celsius. For players who are not used to the heat in the humidity like this, it's going to be kind of a shock to them.
1: Hurricanes could also affect the tournament. Hurricane Andrew in 1992 killed 65 people after making landfall just south of Miami. Since records began, around 150 years ago, there have been 78 hurricanes or significant storms that have passed within 50 miles of Miami, where seven matches will be played, including the bronze final. But just 10 of those storms have been in the tournament months of June and July, when the Atlantic sea temperatures are just hotting up and are less likely to sustain spiralling winds. And just one of them was classed as a hurricane, with maximum wind speeds of 104 miles an hour.
4: And although the hurricane season does nominally run from June through to November, most activity actually occurs in the kind of August to October period. So actually, during the first couple of months of the season, June and July, there can be tropical cyclones, but they're much less frequent and generally tend to be weaker than later in the season.
1: It's the heat that remains the concern. FIFA has allowed cooling hydration breaks for players during the games, and it has backed down on its earlier ban on fans bringing in water bottles to stadiums. But as climate change pushes up summer temperatures, the tournament, traditionally held in June and July, may in future have to be shifted to cooler months for the safety and comfort of players and fans.
0: That's Thomas Moore reporting on the weather in North America for the World Cup. Let's look at the weather forecast for the next few days here.
5: You're looking happy.
6: Well, the forecast looks good.
5: So you've sorted the travel insurance then?
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0: Well, the unsettled conditions will continue for the rest of the weekend and through the week, but there are signs that the weather will become quieter by the middle of the month. For now, though, it's a dull, damp start for many parts. The best of any brightness will be through eastern counties, but even that will be short-lived. Rain already over western Scotland, Ireland and Wales will spread east through the day. Some of the rain will be heavy, giving torrential downpours along with some strong winds. East Anglia and the southeast will see the best of any brightness.
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0: Very pleased to say Alice has joined us for the sport. Alice,
8: morning
0: to you. How are you?
8: I'm good, thank you. How are you?
0: Not too bad.
8: Good.
0: Not too bad. So look, we had some friendlies last night, England and Scotland, and they both managed to get wins on the board.
8: Yes, they did. I feel like Scotland fans might be the happiest this morning because that was a really emphatic win for them. They played some really great football. Not quite so much to write home in terms of England's performance, but still a win. And Harry Kane on the score sheet. Who else?
0: Yep, good for him.
8: Yes, exactly. So we've got all the goals to come in the bulletin after the break. Also in tennis, a new star is born, the teenage sensation Mira Andreeva getting her first Grand Slam victory. Will Alexander Zverev follow suit and finally get his first Grand Slam today as well? He'll certainly be hoping so. So much more to come in the sport. Let's get
9: today's jazz brings the movement forward. 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
3: All right, well, thank you for staying with us. Alice is still with us. Alice, so look, there were no injuries as well in that England friendly, which was good news.
4: Yeah, because we were talking yesterday, weren't we, about the fact that the pitch, they didn't know what condition it was going to be in because it was a makeshift pitch for the friendly for England yesterday. Thomas Tuchel was a little bit nervous, but came through injury-free. Harry Kane on the score sheet again. Fairly low-key performance from them, kind of a training exercise, really. And that is, I guess, what it is, warming up to the World Cup. So, yes, Harry Kane, another goal for him. Scotland fans very happy this morning. It was a 4-0 win over Bolivia. All their goals actually came in the first half. So they really did, you know, show what they're made of.
3: Yep,
4: exciting
3: good.
4: Times for them. They had 20 shots, 8 on target. So,
3: not bad.
4: Yeah, plenty of positives to be taken for McTominay and the likes there. Antonelli, Formula One. Let's talk Formula One because it's going to be one of the most exciting races potentially of the calendar this season. Kimi Antonelli, he will start on pole. He snatched pole position from Max Verstappen and from Lewis Hamilton yesterday in Monaco. He had to settle for third, but he's still pretty confident that he could have a really good race. So hopefully, you know, he can target that first win with Ferrari today. Let's hope so. And in tennis, at the French Open, 19-year-old Mira Andreeva and her very cute dog, her biggest fan there, definitely had a reason to celebrate, didn't they? She won her first Grand Slam. It made her the youngest woman to win the French Open in 34 years. So a real teenage sensation. Exciting times to come ahead. Mira Andreeva.
3: That's one you need to remember.
4: Yes, exactly. Remember the name. I mean, I'm sure tennis fans will have heard of her for a long time now, but for many, it's a new name.
3: Yep.
4: And she said she takes inspiration from Roger Federer. So,
3: Who
4: else? Let's get all the details in the bulletin.

0: Brendan, we haven't spoken to you since the end of the World Cup, after which there was a review. Lots of things seemed up in the air at that stage. Do you think you're fortunate to be given the chance to complete the job you started?
1: That wasn't really up to me. I was keen to carry on in the job because I did feel as if, you know, we've made some significant progress in the last 4 years, but the job isn't done. There's still some growth to go. I think our best days are in front of us as a cricket side. I think a lot of the stuff that we've developed over the last 4 years will allow us to shape our side as we move forward. I think, yes, we do need to make some improvements. Yes, we do need to become a smarter cricket team when the game's at its on a knife edge or the pressure's at its highest. But don't throw out what's worked previously, what's given us the base to be able to start to think about finishing off this product and making a cricket team which can compete against the best teams in the world consistently.
0: We'll come on to what those improvements might be, but from the point of which the review announced that the management stays in place to now, we've had 6 rounds of championship games. And given so much was up in the air, so many places perhaps up for grabs, would it have been helpful to be here for some of that cricket?
1: Hey, look, we're very fortunate in being with English cricket that we have a very broad, very vast amount of people that can assist us in making sure that we identify every single player, or no player goes falls through the cracks. We have, from our county insight group now, which has been set up post onto our scouts, our analysts, I think through even our Lions program, I'm thinking, you know, the Ed Barneys, the David Courts, all these guys who sit within English cricket, who are filtering information through to us consistently. Selection doesn't start when we sit down at the table and start picking the side. It starts a lot broader than that and a lot earlier than that. So you're always on the phone. You're always talking and being engaged in things anyway. I don't think it needs me standing on the boundary rope to...
0: But have you been watching in New Zealand?
1: Yeah, of course.
0: I mean, everything's on the stream, obviously.
1: Yeah, of course. Yeah.
0: How much? Watching, yeah.
1: I feel like I've got a reasonable amount of idea of what's going on. I think you're never going to cover everything, but I don't think anyone could. I don't think it's realistic either. But, look, I'm very confident in the systems that we have in place, that our players are identified. And when we do sit down for our selection discussions, I feel like we cover off those that we need to. And I'm also really fortunate, I guess, you know, when Rob Key rang me and mentioned about taking on the white ball job, he was very mindful of the fact that being on the road 10 months a year, year on year, is quite a difficult and demanding, as you can attest to in your role. It can be difficult and demanding at times.
0: So does it suggest you've got too much on your plate?
1: No, I don't think so. I think providing you're able to still take some of those breaks. Well, I think it does. It gives you the clarity when you have a little break. It gives you a bit of clarity and a bit of time to reflect on where you've been and where you want to go, is it, and the job that you're doing, to hopefully do a good job. But, you know, I'm confident that we've been able to identify, as we sat there and we've picked our first test team, I'm confident that we've landed in a good spot.
0: What's the biggest challenge for you right now with this team?
1: The biggest challenge for me, I firmly believe that positive and aggressive cricket can absolutely live with smart cricket, and I think that's an area I think we need to improve. I think we play a strong brand of cricket, a strong style of cricket, but sometimes when we get ourselves in winning situations, we don't necessarily do what needs to be done. I think we need to be a little bit smarter about identifying those moments, handling the pressure of when those moments arise, and being able to navigate through them with the necessary poise and calm and tactical awareness of ensuring that you close games out. We do that, and what we have built over the last 4 years has the opportunity to go further.
0: Could I suggest that maybe there's a more fundamental challenge, though, that I was in Australia. There were thousands of England supporters there. Getting beaten by Australia obviously heightens emotional responses, one understands that. And I think England supporters are pretty fair. They recognise that there's been a lot of fantastic cricket played by your team over certain parts of that 4 years. But a lot of the England supporters I spoke to this winter spoke about your team in a way I hadn't heard them speak about England teams before. They felt that you're a bit casual, a bit unserious, and a bit taking the game for granted almost. Now, you can argue whether that perception is fair or not, but there is that, or there has been that perception about your team. Is that something you are keen to change?
1: I'd like us to be a team that people recognise for how we play, but also understand that we are fiercely competitive, we are well prepared, we are clearly talented, but we're also tactically clever enough to be able to make us a robust cricket team under pressure.
0: Have you heard you say twice, both in the in-house interview and then just moments ago to Isha, that for the Ashes you were rock hard fit and ready to go? Do you really believe that?
1: No, I said I felt that we were rock hard fit and ready to go. So I think in hindsight we'd probably sit there and say, what else could we have done? Were we completely screwed down to be ready and to handle the biggest pressure stage that you find in this game? And there's no exacts, right? So you can't guarantee that. You have an idea and you have a plan of what you're trying to put in place. Sometimes...
2: Well, thank you for that. We're going to see you again later. But what time is that F1 starting? It's on later on this afternoon, isn't it, on Sky?
3: 2 o'clock.
2: Excellent. Yes. So we'll look forward to that, especially the voices in my head.
3: It's going to be a good
2: race. Our director, Andy, very excited about this.
3: Yes, no, me too. I think it's going to be an exciting race. It always is, isn't it, in Monaco?
2: It's always nice to see Monaco as well.
3: Yes, oh, it's beautiful.
2: Speed around.
3: Yeah, lovely weather, lovely scenes. Looking forward to it. We should.
2: Why are we not there? We'll see you later. Stay with us, because we're going to look at the morning's newspapers in a few minutes. Aggie Chambray and Charlotte Griffiths will be joining us.
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0: Hey, this is Freddie Coleman from Freddie and Harry. 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
4: Well, the unsettled conditions will continue for the rest of the weekend and through the week, but there are signs it could become a bit quieter by the middle of the month. For now, though, it's a dull, damp start for many parts of the country. The better the brightness will be through eastern Kent, but even that will be short-lived. Now, rain already over western Scotland, Ireland and Wales will spread slowly east through the day. Some of the rain will be heavy, giving torrential downpours along with some squally winds. East Anglia and the south east will see the best of any early brightness.
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4: All right, let's take a look at the morning's newspapers. I'm pleased to say we have been joined by a political correspondent at LBC, Aggie Chambray, and editor-at-large of the Mail on Sunday, Charlotte Griffith. Charlotte, Aggie, morning to you both. And we're going to start, Charlotte, actually, with a story on the front of your paper. Day two of the Mail, looking at the state of Britain's defences, and it's not a good look.
5: No, all five of our hunter-killer submarines are stuck in port and unable to sail. And, you know, it's just more, it's just so embarrassing. And you just know that Russia will be reading headlines like this, of course, and be all too aware that we can't really defend ourselves. And there is no defence. You know, what, how can they, how can the government justify this situation where all of them need repair work done and some of them have been in the dock for years?
4: Yeah, and this comes after yesterday's story in your paper that was the HMS Prince of Wales that was going to Norway for repairs. It's meant to be going to the US and then to the high north as well as part of the defence of Greenland. That's in dry dock. And we're running a story today as well on the Ajax fighting vehicle that's got loads of problems and can't ever potentially be used.
6: It's just problem after problem after problem after problem. And the role as well of these submarines is to protect ballistic missile subs. This really could not be more serious. Experts warning this morning it's unacceptable, very worrying too. And the problem is, as you say, we just keep hearing stories like this. It, of course, comes after we are waiting still for the Defence Investment Plan, which potentially could come as early as this week. But the Sunday Times suggesting today that there's chaos inside government about how exactly that £15-18 billion, you know, it's unclear exactly how much money that's going to be, is going to be funded. And that, of course, is how the Strategic Defence Review, which was published over a year ago now, was supposed to be published. So we've been waiting since last autumn for this funding investment plan and still waiting today.
4: And it's a case of money. I mean, you say 15, 18 billion. I'm sure at one stage there was defence chief saying there's a 28 billion. Did I make that number up?
6: No, it was
4: that high at one point, wasn't it?
6: It was that high. And talking about this story on the front of the Sunday Times, where they are suggesting that there's going to be 1% cuts of capital spending across departments. There's going to be cuts to net zero. There's going to be cuts to transport too. All of that together is not going to be enough to fund the actual hole that there is in the defence investment plan.
5: Yeah, they're scrabbling around for 6 billion. As you say, you know, that's nowhere near the amount needed. And it's just embarrassing that it's happening so late.
4: It's kind of extraordinary as well, because I guess we'll all have been aware that over the past year or so, we've been kind of getting this rhetoric from John Hinton, from the Prime Minister, about the state of the threat and how we need to do more, we need to spend more on defence, kind of preparing the public. Do you think the public are ready for the potential cuts that could come to fund defence, and will they accept that?
5: I think the public will, because some of the cuts are to, for example, net zero. Quite a lot of the public aren't very pro-net zero. I mean, it's quite a good political moment, I suppose, for Keir Starmer, because he's quite cleverly attacked net zero, something that he's been backing for years, and saying, oh, well, I will cut net zero, actually, because it's for defence. Mm. And knowing that that will play really well with any reform voters, any Nigel Farage kind of supporting people. So it's kind of a double whammy for him optics-wise, except for the fact that it's only going to raise $6 billion, which is nowhere near enough.
4: Yeah, and I suppose from his left flank as well, it won't be great if he's cutting it at zero.
6: No, indeed. And Lord Robertson, who was, of course, the former Defence Secretary under Labour and who wrote the Strategic Defence Review, he was speaking to us at LBC this week and basically said Labour MPs are going to have to accept the fact that there are going to be trade-offs. Because lest we forget, it was Labour MPs who actually mounted that huge rebellion last year and stopped the government getting through welfare cuts. Yeah. And that is related, of course, because, you know, if the government was able to cut welfare, they say at some stage they will do. Pat McFadden, the welfare secretary, is at the moment looking at two different reviews. Then they would have more money to play with on the defence side. Mm. So George Robertson basically saying, look, Labour MPs need to accept there are going to be difficult trade-offs. This is going to be painful, but we are in more peril than we were a year ago because we haven't got this sorted.
4: Yeah, there was some reporting on those welfare cuts that some of those MPs have now sort of come around to the realisation that something has to be done.
6: Oh, yeah.
4: Despite the fact that they, you know, they kicked it away last year and really damaged the Prime Minister.
6: Yeah, yeah, I think that's completely right. When I speak to Labour MPs now, they basically say, even ones who, you know, rebel in chief over the welfare cuts last year basically say, yeah, we know that something needs to be done. It's just that last year, the fact that they were trying to raise the $5 billion without making the argument, it's about the argument. And they now, I don't think a lot of them would mount the same rebellion again.
4: Interesting. We'll see if it comes back. There was that offer as well in the Commons over at PMQs of working with the Conservatives over welfare reform. Whether or not that's going to have anything, any sway in this, we will see. Let's move on to this inside the Sun. We're speculating about this yesterday after we got the news of Andy Burnham. But the PM saying it's game on and he will stand and fight.
5: Game on, using kind of football rhetoric, kind of rolling up his sleeves in the working men's club. That's the kind of vibe we're getting from Keir Starmer this morning. And saying if there is a leadership challenge, if it is triggered, I thought it already had been triggered. I mean, they keep saying, you know, if, but we all know it's
4: Andy
5: already
4: Burnham
5: happened.
4: Andy Burnham equivocated even when saying that he would be running.
5: Yeah, exactly. And said, seeing as Wes has triggered it. Anyway, we all know it's triggered, so we can probably remove the word if. But he's going to fight it, and he's starting to do kind of make a policy blitz in the build-up to Makersfield. And it's game on.
4: It's going to make it more interesting for us to watch, but maybe more damaging for the Labour Party. What's your sense as to, when you speak to them, how much support Keir may well have, if it came to it?
6: If. He's not heard of again. I mean, look, we've had the confirmation from Andy Burnham this week, finally, that the reason that he wants to return to Westminster is actually because he wants to be Prime Minister. And he said, you know, as Charlotte says, if Wes Streeting has already triggered it. I mean, technically he hasn't, but we are very much in this sort of shadow leadership contest world. And in terms of how much support Keir Starmer has, I mean, there are MPs who still support Keir Starmer. Mm. There really are, but there are a lot who don't. But I think it really comes down to the members. Keir Starmer will automatically be on the ballot when a leadership contest is triggered. Mm-hmm. So he can choose whether or not to fight. So if Andy Burnham triggers it, then Keir Starmer will automatically be on the ballot. Wes Streeting has said over and over again, the former health secretary, that he also would put himself forward if he is able to get the numbers. I'm adding that if he is able to get the numbers, he has said consistently he has got the numbers, which is 81 MPs.
4: Yep.
6: So then, if all three of them are on the ballot, it completely comes down to the Labour members and how much support they each one of those, and there may be more, is going to get with Labour members. The latest polling has suggested that Andy Burnham would beat Keir Starmer 59-37. So pretty resolute victory for Andy Burnham. But that was before this Makerfield by-election campaign had really started. Labour members don't actually like conflict as a group. And so I think it is still genuinely all to play for. And the timing still is really unclear. And there's splits definitely in Andy Burnham's camp about when exactly they should go for this leadership contest, whether it should be immediately after he wins, if he wins, or whether they should wait a bit, build a team, build a plan. So I think it's honestly, when people ask me what's going to happen, I say, really? Honestly, I have no idea.
4: We've got things coming up there. I mean, obviously, you've got Makerfield. That's the first test. And then I guess we've got conference as well. Surely they would have wanted to have this sorted by conference in the autumn?
5: Yes. Oh, God, it will make for a really interesting conference. I hadn't thought of that, actually.
4: Right?
5: Yes. I mean, certainly they're already starting to spin out the narrative that Andy Burnham's spending commitments are unfunded. And it's that classic thing of being in opposition, as it were, you can make all sorts of promises that you can't actually keep. So I'm sure they'll spend quite a lot of conference highlighting that actually what Keir Starmer's been doing, and that's what's in this piece, has been balanced and thought through. Mm. But actually, in this piece in The Sun, what Keir Starmer's side is saying is, oh, well, we urge caution, and it's all that kind of language that actually isn't very helpful if you're trying to win a competition like this or a leadership race like this, because Burnham, of course, is sounding punchy and really appealing to the working men. And then Keir Starmer's doing what he always does, which is, I urge caution, everyone calm down. And that doesn't really work for Keir Starmer, as we've learned.
4: That's exactly the reason why he's facing these kind of challenges, some would say. Let's move on to the front of the Times then. Yes, it is. It says Sun Times, but that is confusing because it's just the Sun. Oh, Sunday Times.
5: I got confused about that earlier.
4: Right, fine. Confused me too. Which is actually incredible reporting here. Detail of what the Hampshire police were up to during the trial of the killer of Henry Novak. Take us through this reporting.
6: Indeed. So this is the front of the Sunday Times. The police force, Hampshire police, considered basically putting out a public statement to address what they described as disinformation circulating online during the Henry Novak trial. Mm-hmm. And the CPS, the Crown Prosecution Service, basically advised the force that such a step could jeopardise the integrity of the case. Of course, they didn't end up doing that, but this is something, and it shows how unusual, how fractious this case was during it going through court, and also what it has become like in the aftermath too. And the Sunday Times also has a piece from Kemi Badenoch, the Conservative Party leader, who among other things has asked Sir Keir Starmer for a rapid independent review into Henry Novak's death. And also, interestingly, it's understood by the Sunday Times that his family support her request, because of course what Henry Novak's father said, that he didn't want this to turn into, I'm paraphrasing, a sort of political football. So interesting that they are supportive of that request.
4: Yeah, it's reported that Hampshire police sought to release a public statement to address what they described as disinformation circulating online. And we do know that there has been disinformation online, because two police officers, one's had to go into hiding, one's had to tell everyone that she was not involved in this case. There has been misinformation. The police perhaps do need some protection from some of that, some of the lies that are being told online. But fascinating, they tried to involve themselves so early on.
5: Yeah, and the piece said that Henry's family was worried that they were trying to sort of besmirch their son, which would be absolutely extraordinary given what they were going through. And listen, we work in news. We would never be able to write something about an active court case. Mm-hmm. So why should the police be able to put out any kind of statement or even use the word disinformation? I just think it's a very toxic word. It's very difficult for people to understand.
4: And it is extraordinary as well that we're getting this reporting. I mean, it's great reporting by the Times, as I point out, that they've got that kind of detail, and that, you know, the police had to be told by the CPS that it just you can't be getting yourself involved.
5: Yeah.
4: Extraordinary moment,
6: as you say. And I think it's a really useful point as well, because obviously we are sort of in this wild west online. But you know, we would never be able to say that on LBC. You'd never be able to write that on the Mail on Sunday. And I think that is worth reminding ourselves of.
4: Since we've talked about online, do you mind if we just move on quickly to this story here about social media ban? Because it's something that I'm fascinated in, something we've covered on this show before. And we've got some potential detail on when it could be coming. Are the government minded to do this sooner rather than later?
6: Yes, and the reason that they, I think, are minded to do this sooner rather than later is exactly what we were discussing, that Keir Starmer wants to prove that he can deliver. He wants to say to his Labour MPs, who are increasingly in favour of a social media ban, look, I can get stuff done. And that is the same for the Defence Investment Plan, if indeed that does come this week or before the Makerfield by-election result on the 18th of June. But this story in The Sun on Sunday is basically saying that the social media ban, which is expected to come, won't include the YouTube Kids app. So it's going to be a ban on some apps, but limited numbers of apps will not be covered by it.
4: You pulled your face, because I have a son who does use YouTube Kids, and while there is some pretty good stuff on there, there's also some absolute garbage on there that you have to be really careful that they're not seeing.
5: And the children are magnets for garbage. I turned my back on my kids for 5 minutes the other day, and they were watching David Attenborough turning 100 on YouTube, and then it was some absolute dross that was, I think, maybe even from Snapchat or TikTok, which had somehow found its way onto YouTube Kids. I noticed this with Netflix a lot as well, that a lot of YouTube-y kind of social media content is somehow now television programmes.
4: And the kids are drawn to it, aren't they? Yeah. That's what I find so extraordinary.
5: And the frames change every 6 seconds.
4: Yeah, something about the dopamine change. Yeah, absolutely.
5: So I just think it's too much of a wild west out there. There is no line between what is educational and what is not. So they'd have to get very complicated about working out what exactly is allowed in the social media ban, which would be impossible. Mm. The government can't decide, go through 10 billion YouTube videos. Yeah. So I would probably favour a total ban.
7: An instrument on it.
5: Yeah, because the kids, they're so clever. They're cleverer than we are.
7: Can get around
5: I can't understand how they do all this stuff. They're only seven.
7: Charlotte, Aggie, we'll do this over again next hour. Thanks so much for that. Stay with us. Headlines coming next.
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11: You said to people, I'm not coming back for more, but you have come back for more.
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20: I've been waiting for this for 2 years. It doesn't feel like a big homecoming.
21: It was never going to be pretty. War isn't pretty.

0: Hello then, a very good morning to you. It is 7 a.m. and this is Mornings here on Sky News. I'm Kamali. Thanks for starting your day with us. Is how we're looking. Pleas for a prisoner exchange. The family of a British couple who've been detained in Iran tell Sky News that there is a pathway to secure their freedom. As the war in Iran enters its 100th day with no end in sight, we explore how the conflict has reshaped the world. A £6 billion dud, MPs warned. A high-tech armoured vehicle may never be fit for combat. Coming up later this hour, we're going to look at the morning's newspapers with Aggie Chambray and Charlotte Griffiths. And with just 4 days to go until the World Cup, England and Scotland continue their preparations with wins over New Zealand and Bolivia. Hello, good morning and thank you for being with us. The family of a British couple who've been detained in Iran have told Sky News that the government should consider a prisoner exchange to secure their release. Lindsay and Craig Foreman were on a round-the-world motorcycle trip when they were arrested on suspicion of being spies in January last year and sentenced to 10 years in prison. Now, they, of course, deny the charges, and their family believe that a man who was sentenced to life here in the UK is a person of interest to Tehran and could hold the key to freeing the couple. Our international affairs editor, Dominic Waghorn, has our top story.
1: Big Dog?
2: Hey,
1: Jake. Hello, mate. You okay?
3: A call from prison in Tehran. Craig Foreman is phoning from his jail cell, telling his stepson, Joe, and me about a meeting several months ago he thinks could offer the possibility of freedom.
2: All of a sudden, one of the guys just kind of announced, "I want to speak to your ambassador. I really, really need to speak to him. I want to speak to him about Richard Jean."
3: Craig and his wife Lindsay have been in jail since being arrested crossing Iran by motorbike. In a meeting with Iranian officials, Craig tells us, their captors expressed interest in someone behind bars in the UK.
2: When this guy's name was mentioned, you know, both of me and Lindsay were slightly miffed but excited to think, well, this could actually be happening now. There could be a prisoner swap on the table here. But obviously, to date, nothing has happened. But yeah, there's definitely something there. Like you say, we're still here. There's been a carrot dangled. No action seems to have been taken yet.

0: game of chess. So, I believe that we are here for a reason. We are not here because we are spies. We are here because, we have been detained to be bartered with.
1: This is the man Iranians are interested in. British-Iranian dual national Richard Jahn, convicted in 2004 after a seven-year campaign of stalking, arson and other offences against social workers and health officials. As this documentary on Iranian state TV shows, the Iranian government has made something of a cause of his continuing incarceration. Richard Jahn became eligible for parole in 2011 and wants to be deported to Iran, having renounced his British citizenship. Richard Jahn's case is long and complicated. He's been refused parole several times now because he's still said to be a danger to the community. But he's in his late 50s, physically and mentally unwell, and in a wheelchair now. And if he was deported to Iran, as is his wish, he wouldn't be going back into the community in the UK anyway. In document after document, the Iranian government has made it abundantly clear it's more than happy to take him. For Richard Jahn's lawyer, there is no reason why he should still be behind bars.
2: I don't think that there is much thinking about the purpose of Richard's detention. It's a complete waste of public money. It's very detrimental for Richard. His health is deteriorating rapidly. And I don't think that anyone is benefiting from this.
1: There are, of course, echoes with the case of another high-profile prisoner of Iran, Nazanin Zaghari Ratcliffe. Her husband, Richard, who's advising the Foreman family, says the British government is again refusing to investigate possible leads to help free them, as they did with his wife.
3: I don't think they've learnt any of the lessons from Nazanin's case. Certainly it's the same playbook of trying to suppress what's going on, to deny connections and to essentially lose the trust of the family, who feel, listen, yeah, our family are being held by a horrible regime that's prepared to do terrible things, and your response is to say there's nothing you can do and it's all very complicated. When we know what you can do, and you're not giving us a very clear reason why you're not doing it.
1: There are no signs either Iran or the UK are currently discussing any kind of prisoner swap for the Foremans. And a government spokesperson has told Sky News there is no truth whatsoever to the claims of a potential exchange arrangement. And giving credence to these claims is not only wrong, but risks hindering all the other efforts currently being made by this government to secure the Foreman's release. To publish these claims, it goes on, despite that explanation, is therefore both grossly irresponsible and deeply regrettable. But Joe Bennett says the British Foreign Office is not doing enough to exhaust every possible means of freeing his mother and Craig, her husband.
4: It is highly, highly frustrating that there isn't more serious talk around this. I guess that's why we're doing what we're doing, but to say, well, why isn't there? You answer that question for us. This seems like a very credible source, seems like a credible solution, yet you are dismissing it at every opportunity. Why?
1: In a statement to Sky News, the Iranian embassy in London said it was more appropriate to focus on the established facts of Mr. Jahn's case and its consular and humanitarian dimensions, rather than on reported accounts or interpretations of private discussions. From Iran's perspective, it went on, though, the central issue is the protection of the rights, health and dignity of an Iranian national who remains in custody, despite serious humanitarian concerns. And facilitating his return to Iran remains an important part of addressing those concerns. The Foreman family say they are exploring every possible avenue in the hope it'll bring Craig and Lindsay home. They say they want their government to do the same. Dominic Waghorn, Sky News.
5: I'm going to have plenty more on the story of with Lindsay Foreman's son, Joe Bennett, along with Nazanin Zaghari Ratcliffe's husband, Richard Ratcliffe, who will be on with Trevor Phillips at 8:30. Deputy Prime Minister and former Foreign Secretary David Lammy will be on, as well as the former Chancellor and former Foreign Secretary Jeremy Hunt. That all begins at 8:30. Now, it's been 100 days since the beginning of the US-Israel war on Iran. And despite President Trump's repeated declarations of victory, there's still no clear end in sight. Well, the Strait of Hormuz remains at the centre. It wasn't at the centre before the crisis, disrupting global trade and energy markets. While today, US forces claim to have shot down another two drones that they say were threatening ships. Our US correspondent David Blevins looks back at the conflict so far and the uncertainty ahead.
6: It's 100 days since President Trump broke the news
7: a short time ago
6: that Operation

0: epic fury had commenced.
1: The United States military began major combat operations in Iran.
0: A declaration of war, or maybe not.
2: We took a detour down to Iran.
3: It's going to be a short-term excursion.
2: I call it a skirmish.
0: Of course, war would require the approval of Congress, something the commander-in-chief has never sought. But then he never expected this military operation to last very long.
1: We projected 4 to 5 weeks.
4: 2 to 3 weeks.
2: Don't rush me, Jeff.
0: They said they weren't seeking regime change, but killed Iran's spiritual leader.
1: Iran's formerly supreme leader, Ayatollah Khamenei, is dead.
0: So let's talk about U.S. objectives. This was, we were told, about Iran's nuclear capability, but very quickly became about this Strait of Hormuz and who should control it.
4: Maybe me.
5: You want the United States to be in control?
4: Me and the Ayatollah, whoever the Ayatollah is.
0: But it still isn't open. Iran won't let ships through it. The U.S. Navy won't let Iranian ships out of it. And that shutdown of the world's busiest oil shipping route has driven inflation and prices through the roof globally. The president expressing his views on that in no uncertain terms and fluctuating between diplomacy and threatening to wipe out a whole civilization. Thousands have been killed in Iran and across the region. US lives have been lost too during this operation. So negotiations to ensure Iran never has a nuclear weapon have become negotiations about reopening the Strait of Hormuz. Never-ending negotiations.
1: Well, I think we're going to end it. I can't tell you for sure. We've won this. This war has been won.
6: They're begging to make a deal. I hope we don't have to do the war, but we may have to give them another big hit.
4: We will not negotiate. Of course they're negotiating. They've been obliterated.
0: If there's a deal coming, it's little more than a deal to reopen the strait, a strait that wasn't closed 100 days ago.
7: Now here, and serious questions have been raised yet again over whether the Army's £6 billion fleet of Ajax armoured vehicles will ever be fit for combat. Now, they've been plagued with a number of embarrassing issues, while a report finds that the wait for the Defence Investment Plan is undermining the UK's credibility. Our correspondent Phoebe Southworth joins us now. So, Phoebe, just tell us about this Ajax fighting vehicle and what's wrong with it.
8: Well, these Ajax vehicles are becoming one of the most controversial of the Army's programmes, about £6.3 billion spent on them since 2017, but they're still not in operation. And that's for two main reasons. The first is that they make so much noise and vibrate so much when they move that soldiers riding them find that they are suffering from hearing problems and sickness as well. And then secondly, when they're stopped, they then need to be checked to make sure they can then proceed forwards again. So two major issues there. And MPs from the House of Commons Public Accounts Committee, which scrutinises spending, has said the MOD, the Ministry of Defence, has a responsibility to tell us how long it's going to take to get these into operation. The chair of that committee, Sir Geoffrey Clifton Brown, was incredibly damning in his language. He said armoured vehicles which injure soldiers when they're operated outside rigid parameters will be of little use on the modern battlefield.
7: No, it's just in trials. They're not even being used in combat, and they probably will never be used in combat. And this all comes as there are questions about the Defence Investment Plan and when we will find out how much money is going to be spent on the armed forces.
8: That's right. So this plan was supposed to be published in the autumn last year, but it's now looking like it'll be next month that we get eyes on it. Well, the MPs from the same committee said this is bureaucratic drift, which is embarrassing both for the UK in the eyes of our allies and also our enemies. The chair, again, Sir Geoffrey, said, I know I speak for defence interests of the whole UK when I say this report had better be good because we've not had any indication of what's in it yet. Well, the MOD, the Ministry of Defence, say they are working on it and that we should see it before the NATO summit in July in Turkey.
7: And just finally, the Prime Minister is holding a meeting later in Downing Street, is he?
8: That's right. This evening, the Ukrainian President Volodymyr Zelensky will meet with the Prime Minister as well as his French and German counterparts to discuss the conflict between Ukraine and Russia. This obviously comes in the context of Russian President Vladimir Putin refusing to meet Volodymyr Zelensky face to face. It's an incredibly worrying landscape in the broader picture of global affairs.
7: OK, Phoebe, for now, thank you so much. Well, staying with the PM, and Keir Starmer has said that he will not back down if there is to be a leadership challenge from Andy Burnham. The Prime Minister has reportedly been calling his allies to tell them he will fight to keep his job if the Mayor of Manchester wins the upcoming Makerfield by-election. Our political correspondent, Alexandra Rogers, says this.
9: The Prime Minister did say he would fight on, that he wouldn't walk away from his mandate, that he thinks a leadership contest would be incredibly damaging. But I think there was always a little bit of doubt over whether he would willingly put himself up against Andy Burnham, given how popular he is, Andy Burnham, in the Labour movement, with Labour MPs and with Labour members. Now, what I think may have changed is the people around Keir Starmer and Keir Starmer himself watching Andy Burnham in recent days making some pretty costly pledges. For example, looking at employers' national insurance contributions, maybe cutting them. We know that they've been very unpopular with businesses, pledging to cut business rates for pubs and music venues, and maybe even scrapping business rates for some small businesses altogether. All of that coming with a £350 million price tag. So it could be that Keir Starmer and his supporters are assessing this and maybe questioning whether Andy Burnham would withstand the intense pressure and scrutiny of a leadership contest. Now, the question that now comes after this is whether Keir Starmer could even beat Andy Burnham. There was a YouGov poll earlier this month conducted with Sky News that said if the pair went head-to-head, 37% would back Keir Starmer and 59% would back Andy Burnham. And a Labour MP who doesn't support either of these men, actually, but I've been speaking to this evening, says that Number 10 is living in an alternative universe if they think that Keir Starmer can beat Andy Burnham. But the position for the Prime Minister remains incredibly precarious. We know that more than 100 Labour MPs are still calling on him to go, and his authority is weak. But the only hope for him might be now that Andy Burnham, his main opponent, also has weaknesses that he can exploit to stay on and fight in Number 10.
7: Alexandra Rogers reporting there. Well, to the US now, and at least 12 people are said to have been wounded after a shooting near a festival in Toledo. That's in Ohio. Police say that there were at least two gunmen who were firing at one another. The victims were caught in the crossfire. Two have been left in a critical condition. The gunmen have not been arrested.
10: Appears as though there was at least two shooters. I think they were probably shooting at each other, and what ended up happening was 12 people were struck with bullets. We're going to dissect what happened and who was responsible, and certainly the motives are going to be one of them. You know, why would somebody do something like this? It's just horrible.
7: Well, we are now just 4 days from the opening of the World Cup, the first game between Mexico and South Africa on Thursday. Now, one of the biggest challenges the players and fans may face is the weather. Extreme weather is forecast, with heat and humidity driving up what's been called the wet bulb temperature, as our science correspondent Thomas Moore explains.
11: The World Cup kicks off in just a few days, but could extreme heat and humidity put players and fans at risk? In Florida, England are warming up for the tournament in temperatures that have topped 32 degrees, and team scientists have been monitoring data trackers on every player to study how best to keep them cool. The weather is changeable, with a squad and reporters drenched by thunderstorms.
12: And we're absolutely drowning. Now, look.
11: And then just 20 minutes later, baked again by the subtropical sun.
12: It's absolutely baking. And this is what England's players have got to get used to.
11: The combination of humidity and heat is increasing what's called the wet bulb temperature. The higher the number, the harder it is for sweat to evaporate. Calculations by UK scientists show that in Houston, that typically exceeds 29 degrees on a June or July afternoon. In Dallas, Miami and Monterrey in Mexico, it tops 28 degrees. All exceed the threshold where the Global Players Union, FIFPro, says matches should be postponed because of the hazard to health.
13: For Houston, I'm looking at for the first match there of with Germany, you're looking at temperatures somewhere teetering 31 Celsius. The wet bulb temperatures somewhere going to be also around 31 Celsius. For players who are not used to the heat and the humidity like this, it's going to be kind of a shock to them.
11: Hurricanes could also affect the tournament. Hurricane Andrew in 1992 killed 65 people after making landfall just south of Miami. Since records began, around 150 years ago, there have been 78 hurricanes or significant storms that have passed within 50 miles of Miami, where seven matches will be played, including the bronze final. But just 10 of those storms have been in the tournament months of June and July, when the Atlantic sea temperatures are just hotting up and are less likely to sustain spiraling winds. And just one of them was classed as a hurricane, with maximum wind speeds of 104 miles an hour.
14: And although the hurricane season does nominally run from June through to November, most activity actually occurs in the kind of August to October period. So actually, during the first couple of months of the season, June and July, there can be tropical cyclones, but they're much less frequent and generally tend to be weaker than later in the season.
11: It's the heat that remains the concern. FIFA has allowed cooling hydration breaks for players during the games, and it has backed down on its earlier ban on fans bringing in water bottles to stadiums. But as climate change pushes up summer temperatures, the tournament, traditionally held in June and July, may in future have to be shifted to cooler months for the safety and comfort of players and fans.
7: Thomas Moore reporting there. Now, as the Iran war enters its 100th day, we'll look at whether it's been a success for the US and Israel or a failure.
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1: Let's continue our look at the US-Israel war on Iran. It's 100 days since they launched the war. There's no end in sight. And that's despite Trump promising that victory would be quick.
2: We took a detour down to Iran.
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2: I call it a skirmish.
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2: Don't rush me, Jeff.
6: Well, I think we're going to end it. I can't tell you for sure. We've won this. This war has been won.
1: Victor Neger Anger, former senior advisor of the State Department and also on the White House National Security Council under President Biden. Neger Anger, thanks so much for being with us. I mean, we must pick up with that last line from the president. This war has been won. Is he right?
7: Well, good morning. Thanks for having me. Look, we're closer to, I think, a pause than to peace. Look, the first 100 days of this war, if it were to be summed up, is that it's produced a fragile new normal, but not necessarily a durable peace. Since the U.S. and Israel opened this war with strikes on Iran, the truth is we're not looking at any strategic closure, as of today. We're just looking at a very fragile, dangerous stalemate.
1: Do you think it's likely that the U.S. and Iran could fall back into war? There's been some reporting over the past few days of attempts by Iran to fire drones and missiles that have been knocked out by the U.S., the U.S. hitting sites. How much should we be concerned? How concerned should we be that that could lead to the two sides getting into more kinetic combat?
7: I think that's an excellent point. I think that's why the last 72 hours matters so much in terms of where we are, because like you said, U.S. forces are striking Iranian radar sites after drones near the Hormuz were found. The Iranians are firing missiles at Kuwait and Bahrain, Israeli strikes in southern Lebanon, killing Lebanese officers, despite this new ceasefire agreement. So, I think if there's a headline, you know, there is tactical success, but there's so much strategic ambiguity right now that's the concerning part. You know, we're constantly in a space of an interim deal, and every pause that we find buys some time, but it's not a strategic settlement. So this is, you know, essentially what's becoming a new normal. And that is a concerning factor. And so one bad move in the Strait of Hormuz, one bad move in the Lebanon front, and this could turn into what many were very concerned about, that this will have an overall sort of regional strategic implications.
1: Neger, let's deal with those two things then, if we can, because I think it's probably fair to say that those two points that you've made, Strait of Hormuz and the situation in Lebanon, are perhaps really at this stage, sort of the war aims, and those being solved will potentially bring about peace. Let's do the Strait of Hormuz first. Of course, it was open. Shipping was passing through there, over 140 ships a day going through before this conflict began. What can the US do at this point to get free passage through the Strait of Hormuz? Will they ever be able to achieve what was there before the 28th of February?
7: Well, I think that's going to be a critical question. I think that's what we're going to have to focus on over the next 72 hours is the maritime traffic around the Hormuz. Hopefully somehow it can normalize, but it's going to continue to remain sort of the stick in Iran's hand. And if you think about it as a carrot and stick approach in these negotiations, it's unclear where the negotiations will play out. Iran continues to include many different sticks in their negotiations, which is why Lebanon has become so central. And we'll get to that next. But we'll have to see. I think it's going to use it as a form of concession for sanctions relief, because the reality is, you know, every party is focused on their domestic audience in many ways. And in Iran, the economic infrastructure has almost, collapsed. The inflation is very high. People are unable to even buy a bag of chips. A bag of chips costs practically a person's weekly salary. And so it's going to be important for them to be able to have some sort of influx of resources into the country. So I think they'll use that as their carrot in these negotiations, or the stick in these negotiations.
1: Well, it would seem then that they're going to have some concessions in if they need to get material goods in to improve the economy in that particular instance. Is that Do you think that's where, you know, the pressure point is from the U.S.?
7: I think so. I think it's going to be that is part of, I'm sure, the discussions behind the scenes. Again, I'm not part of those backroom discussions, but I think there is going to be an essential push for either sanctions relief or some sort of form of a variation of sanctions relief so that they can have an influx of resources into the country. Again, they're able to use the Strait of Hormuz and they dangle the other sort of passage route near Yemen and the Red Sea. So I think they're going to continue to use that as a pressure point. The U.S. hasn't necessarily caved. They've increased sanctions on various Iranian assets. So we're going to have to see what happens over the course of the next few weeks.
1: And finally, on the situation in Lebanon, then, Hezbollah and Israel continuing to fight, Lebanese soldiers now being killed. Could that actually be really the crux of all of this? And will Iran get Hezbollah to stop fighting? Will the U.S. get Israel to stop fighting?
7: I think Lebanon is now turning into the main spoiler front. I mean, Tehran has essentially insisted that Hezbollah cannot carve out a settlement. Israel obviously wants to continue to maintain room to continue degrading Hezbollah. But again, that means every strike in southern Lebanon tests whether the U.S.-Iran track can survive. And Iran is digging its heels in. It's insisting that Lebanon needs to be part of the deal. It cannot be a side discussion. And I think that's what's making, obviously, the negotiations even more complicated.
1: Absolutely. All right. Nigar Angar, really good to get your expertise, as always. Thank you so much for being with us and have a good Sunday. Thank you.
7: Thank you for having me.
1: All right, let's take a look at the weather forecast for the next couple of days.
0: Dinner under the stars tonight?
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1: Well, the unsettled conditions will continue for the rest of the weekend and through the week, but there are signs the weather could become quieter by the middle of the month. A dull, damp start for many western parts. The best of any brightness will be through the eastern counties, but even that's going to be short-lived. Rain over western Scotland, Ireland and Wales will slowly spread east through the day. Some of the rain's going to be heavy, giving torrential downpours along with some squally winds. East Anglia and the southeast will see the best of any brightness.
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1: All right, Alice has joined us once again for a look at the weekend sport. Alice, how are we doing?
9: Yeah, all good. How are you?
1: Not too bad at all. So we had some friendlies last night and we've got the F1 coming up later.
9: Yes, so much to talk about in the sport today. You talk about those friendlies. England were in action last night. Scotland were in action. England got a 1-0 win. Scotland, though, a 4-0 win. Lots of goals to show in the sport a little bit later. And the manager, Steve Clarke, was really happy after the game. He said he has some fantastic problems in terms of team selection for the actual tournament. And in terms of team selection, Thomas Tuchel, he used 22 players last night. He completely changed the side at half time, so he got a real good look at his options, and actually afterwards he was particularly impressed by Jude Bellingham's performance, which is good to hear, because I don't know if you remember this time last year he wasn't too happy with some of his antics. Apparently his mum wasn't too happy with what he was seeing, but now very happy with Bellingham.
1: Jude's mum or Tuchel's mum?
9: No, Tuchel's mum had issue, but no, I think it's all forgiven now. So yes, it's all happy days. So coming up, all the goals as England and Scotland continue their build-up to the World Cup with a pair of friendly wins in the United States. Plus, after edging ever closer to victory over New Zealand in the first test, only to see their progress curtailed by rain, can England see out the job today with the latest from Lords?
10: We're trying to see as much as we can.
11: We're in an area that's just been reclaimed.
12: Mr. Zuma, Sky News.
13: People are directly protesting.
14: The whole neighborhood is rallied around her.
15: It's been impenetrable to journalists over the last 2 years of war in Sudan.
16: I've been waiting for this for 2 years. It doesn't feel like a big homecoming.
17: It was never going to be pretty. War isn't pretty.

0: And Alice is still with us. Alice, so look, those friendlies last night, Scotland did really well putting four past Bolivia. England winning as well, but not... Thomas Tuchel wasn't entirely happy with what he saw from his players.
1: Yeah, it was kind of more of a training exercise, I guess. And also, it's as important not to pick up any injuries heading into 100%. The actual tournament. So I guess that's a positive. But he said he wasn't that happy and he criticised his players with their freestyle approach. And I guess kind of what he meant by that was the positional awareness, apparently. So things to work on ahead of their first game. Steve Clarke, though, he was incredibly happy. You say 4-0 win over Bolivia. All of those goals actually came in the first half as well. So they really showed some intent and plenty of positives to take from that game. Not just in defence, or not in offence, but defence as well, because they kept a clean sheet and they've not done that in a while. So that's an important one.
0: Good.
1: In offence, they had 20 shots, 8 on target. So, yes,
0: wow.
1: A lot of good stuff to take from that game. Let's talk Formula One as well, because it's one of the most exciting races on the calendar today. We've got the Monaco Grand Prix in the Monaco beautiful French sunshine. I always love watching that
0: to
1: see the sights as well. Championship leader Kimi Antonelli, he will start on pole. He snatched pole position actually yesterday from Max Verstappen and from Lewis Hamilton, who's going to have to settle for third. But he really does think that he can target a first win with Ferrari. And I don't know if you saw yesterday, but he was watched on in Monaco by Kim Kardashian.
0: I've seen it in the paper.
1: Yes, I wonder whether she'll be there.
0: Are they dating or something?
1: There are rumours, I would like to say, but it does appear that way, perhaps. And also some tennis. We're going to be talking some tennis as well. A huge win for this teenage sensation yesterday. Her dog very
0: the four-legged one? Okay,
1: no, that's her biggest fan, though, along with her parents, I'm sure. But shades of Emma Raducanu there. So, lots of the details to come, lots of sport.
0: Good stuff.

0: Brendan, we haven't spoken to you since the end of the World Cup, after which there was a review. Lots of things seemed up in the air at that stage. Do you think you're fortunate to be given the chance to complete the job you started?
1: That wasn't really up to me. I was keen to carry on in the job because I did feel as if, you know, we've made some significant progress in the last 4 years, but the job isn't done. There's still some growth to go. I think our best days are in front of us as a cricket side. I think a lot of the stuff that we've developed over the last 4 years will allow us to shape our side as we move forward. I think, yes, we do need to make some improvements. Yes, we do need to become a smarter cricket team when the game's at its on a knife edge or the pressure's at its highest. But don't throw out what's worked previously, what's given us the base to be able to start to think about finishing off this product and making a cricket team which can compete against the best teams in the world consistently.
0: We'll come on to what those improvements might be, but from the point of which the review announced that the management stays in place to now, we've had six rounds of championship games. And given so much was up in the air, so many places perhaps up for grabs, would it have been helpful to be here for some of that cricket?
1: Hey, look, we're very fortunate in being with English cricket that we have a very broad, very vast amount of people that can assist us in making sure that we identify every single player, or no player falls through the cracks. We have, from our county insight group now, which has been set up post onto our scouts, our analysts, I think through even our Lions program, I'm thinking, you know, the Ed Barneys, the David Courts, all these guys who sit within English cricket, who are filtering information through to us consistently. Selection doesn't start when we sit down at the table and start picking the side. It starts a lot broader than that and a lot earlier than that. So you're always on the phone. You're always talking and being engaged in things anyway. I don't think it needs me standing on the boundary rope to...
0: But have you been watching in New Zealand?
1: Yeah,
0: I mean, everything's on the stream, obviously.
1: Yeah, of course. Yeah,
0: how much? Watching, yeah.
1: I feel like I've got a reasonable amount of idea of what's going on. I think... You're never going to cover everything, but I don't think anyone could. I don't think it's realistic either. But, look, I'm very confident in the systems that we have in place, that our players are identified. And when we do sit down for our selection discussions, I feel like we cover off those that we need to. And I'm also really fortunate, I guess, you know, when Rob Key rang me and mentioned about taking on the white ball job, he was very mindful of the fact that being on the road 10 months a year, year on year, is quite a difficult and demanding, as you can attest to in your role. It can be difficult and demanding at times.
0: So does it suggest you've got too much on your plate?
1: No, I don't think so. I think providing you're able to still take some of those breaks. Well, I think it does. It gives you the clarity when you have a little break. It gives you a bit of clarity and a bit of time to reflect on where you've been and where you want to go, is it, and the job that you're doing, to hopefully do a good job. But, you know, I'm confident that we've been able to identify, as we sat there and we've picked our first test team, I'm confident that we've landed in a good spot.
0: What's the biggest challenge for you right now with this team?
1: The biggest challenge for me, I firmly believe that positive and aggressive cricket can absolutely live with smart cricket, and I think that's an area I think we need to improve. I think we play a strong brand of cricket, a strong style of cricket, but sometimes when we get ourselves in winning situations, we don't necessarily do what needs to be done. I think we need to be a little bit smarter about identifying those moments, handling the pressure of when those moments arise, and being able to navigate through them with the necessary poise and calm and tactical awareness of ensuring you close games out. We do that. And what we have built over the last 4 years has the opportunity to go further.
0: Could I suggest that maybe there's a more fundamental challenge, though, that I was in Australia. There were thousands of England supporters there. Getting beaten by Australia obviously heightens emotional responses. One understands that. And I think England supporters are pretty fair. They recognise that there's been a lot of fantastic cricket played by your team over certain parts of that 4 years. But a lot of the England supporters I spoke to this winter spoke about your team in a way I hadn't heard them speak about England teams before. They felt that you're a bit casual, a bit unserious, and a bit taking the game for granted almost. Now, you can argue whether that perception is fair or not, but there is that, or there has been that perception about your team. Is that something you are keen to change?
1: I'd like us to be a team that people recognise for how we play, but also understand that we are fiercely competitive, we are well prepared, we are clearly talented, but we're also tactically clever enough to be able to make us a robust cricket team under pressure.
0: Have you heard you say twice, both in the in-house interview and then just moments ago to Isha, that for the Ashes you were rock hard fit and ready to go? Do you really believe that?
1: No, I said I felt that we were rock hard fit and ready to go. So I think in hindsight, we'd probably sit there and say, what else could we have done? Were we completely screwed down to be ready and to handle the biggest pressure stage that you find in this game? And there's no exacts, right? So you can't guarantee that. You have an idea and you have a plan of what you're trying to...
2: All right, thank you so much for that, Alice. We'll see you
3: Pleasure.
2: Again really soon. Stay with us because we're going to look at the morning's newspapers. Aggie Shaw and Brian Charlotte Griffiths.
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1: Tell your story.
2: All right. Thanks for staying with us. Let's go through the morning's newspaper, joined once again by Deputy Political Editor at LBC, Aggie Chambray, and Editor-at-Large for the Mail on Sunday, Charlotte Griffith. Charlotte, Aggie, thanks both for sticking around on this Sunday morning. Let's start with this on the front of the Times. Aggie, why don't you start us off with this? This is about the threats to defence spending, right?
3: It is indeed. So this is about the defence investment plan, the long-awaited defence investment plan that we thought we were going to get last autumn. We still haven't got it. There are some suggestions that that's going to come this week. And that, of course, is about how the Strategic Defence Review, which was published now over a year ago, is actually going to be paid for. So it seems there's sort of internal wrangling, as there always is. The Prime Minister is looking at basically doing 1% cuts for capital spending across departments, which would raise about $6 billion by the end of this parliament. And on top of that, doing further cuts to transport and also to net zero.
2: Just be clear what capital spending is for everyone who doesn't know.
3: So that's sort of looking at building investment projects in the future, that kind of thing. But it's worrying some people already because, you know, it could cut some of the NHS budget, it could cut, public services too, and that obviously of concern. And also just that £6 billion figure, yes, there'd be further cuts on top of that, but the number that's been touted is sort of looking at £15 billion, £18 billion is potentially going to be unveiled this week. And even that isn't actually what defence chiefs were suggesting the hole in the defence budget was. So really unclear whether or not this is going to be enough, whether or not this is even going to come this week. But Sir Keir Starmer wants this to come as soon as possible so he can basically prove before the Makerfield by-election result that he can still do things, he can still deliver. And some are accusing this government of basically already being a zombie government.
2: Wow. I mean, there's a distinct chance here that if he only raises $6 billion by doing all these cuts to all these little things, that people are angry about all the cuts to stuff and doesn't get the credit for getting anywhere near what he actually needs.
4: I think that's exactly what's going to happen. And defence chiefs always inflate the amount they actually need, but
2: absolutely,
4: it still falls way short. But, you know, I think at last he's winning around those rebels who last year wouldn't let any cuts go to the welfare bill. They'll act that he has a sort of excuse now, doesn't he? I mean, it's a very important, serious excuse. It's the future of our country. So I think at least he'll be able to get a few cuts over the line at long last. But I think you're absolutely right. Everyone's going to be left a little bit unhappy.
2: Right, let's move on to this in the Sunday Telegraph. Charlotte, why don't you start us off with this story? This is about the case. Yeah, the case surrounding the murder of Henry Novak and police forces.
4: Yeah, so the narrative is now the conversation's moved towards diversity training, whether it should be scrapped, whether whether it's too outcome orientated, and whether it's really just posturing. Then some people are saying that the shadow government, who are saying it's all gone too woke, are themselves virtue signalling in a strange kind of meta turnaround of the whole conversation. Because now, you know, Kemi Badenoch and others coming out and saying, you know, it's all got too woke, it's not focused on actual crimes, people aren't actually catching criminals, they're just talking about diversity and rainbow lanyards and all that kind of stuff. But I do think a conversation needs to be had about, you know, catching criminals rather than these targets.
2: And the government have said there's also going to be a review of the case, there's going to be a sentencing review as well, so there's going to be plenty of looking at this situation. Are the government minded to try and listen to some of the arguments that have been put forward?
3: I think they are listening to some of the arguments being put forward. It's been a very live debate in government. But I think there's a couple of stories in the Sunday Telegraph that I think will worry them. So one is this guy who's the former chairman of the Met Police Federation, Rick Pryor, who's basically said that forces have prioritised equalising outcomes among different ethnic groups rather than ensuring equality of opportunity over more than a decade. And on top of that, there's also this story that West Yorkshire Force are accused of trying harder to keep disgruntled officers from ethnic minorities. So there's quite a lot that's sort of been dug up since the Henry Novak murder. And I don't think this story is going away anytime soon.
2: Now, of course, the difficulty the government have, Conservatives who brought these policies in following the death of George Floyd and the Black Lives Matter movement, is that these were all to address racial biases against black and minority groups for decades in policing.
3: Exactly that. And lots of people kind of bringing that into the conversation, not least Reform UK, who've been accused of misrepresenting what Kemi Badenoch, the Conservative Party leader, said this week, where she basically said, you know, I don't care about White Lives Matter, I don't care about Black Lives Matter, I care about all lives. And that was selectively quoted by Reform UK. But obviously that is at least the context that is being put across by some, including Reform UK.
2: Yeah, really tricky place for them to find themselves, Charlotte, I guess. Let's move on to the next story here, which is about Nigel Farage.
4: Yes, Nigel Farage is renovating his seaside pad at a cost of £700,000. I would say for Farage, this was an ill-timed refurb because, of course, we've just found out that he received £5 million from Christopher Harbour as a donation. And so people are saying, look, how can you prove that £5 million isn't going towards the refurb? And of course, it's impossible to prove because he's got a big pot of money and he chooses how to spend it. If I were him, I wouldn't spend it at all because the optics are terrible.
2: He said that that was first for his protection and then that it was as a reward for getting Brexit over the line. And there's an investigation into that money. Is that right?
3: There's an investigation by the Parliamentary Standards Authority into that money. But as Charlotte says, it's all a bit confusing and a bit murky because he basically got given this £5 million. And then Sky News actually revealed that the same year he had bought a house with cash for £1.4 million. Then there was some suggestion from Reform UK that the money for the house had been from his rewards from I'm a Celebrity, Get Me Out of Here. But then it seemed like that money that had gone into his media company, which indeed is actually what seems to be paying for this refurb, had never left that company. So it just feels like there are massive questions to answer. And as Charlotte says, when there's a sort of a refurb including 4 beds, a sea view balcony, a log burner and a lift, those questions are very much going to continue.
2: Any answers coming from Reform on this?
3: Good question. No, there's been some answers. I don't think it has been fully answered yet, and I think there are going to be more questions as soon as he does more interviews.
2: Go on.
4: He hasn't produced receipts showing £5 million was spent on his security bill. If he produced that, we'd all believe him.
2: Do the public care?
4: Oh, do they care? I think they do. No, I think they do. I don't think you want a £5 million donation coming in from cryptocurrency in from Thailand. It doesn't sit right.
2: Let's move on to what may well be my favourite story of the weekend, Charlotte. This is your newspaper. You're taking a deep intake of breath because it's a little complicated, but the headline reads really well. So
4: yes,
2: take us through it.
4: The headline reads really well. We can have a long history lesson here and racing lesson if anyone doesn't know about racing. I'll try and get to the bottom of it. So a horse won in 1964, the Epsom Derby, and it was called Santa Claus.
2: Yes.
4: And the man who won, who placed a good bet and won on the horse, put a time capsule into the ground in Crystal Palace and said, if you see this again in the future, bet on a horse with a Christmas-related name or a Santa Claus-related name. It was found there'd been no races with a Santa Claus-related name at Epsom ever since. Bit spooky. And somebody found it, and yesterday there was a race, and the horse was called Christmas Day. So they placed a bet. The horse wins.
2: Of course it did.
4: It's all very spooky. And, you know, if he'd found the capsule 3 years ago, there would be no horse to bet on because there was no Christmas-related horse. So
2: I absolutely love it. Skepticism in my ear, in my head. Last from Aggie, what do you make of this? It's incredible.
3: It's extraordinary. As you say, if it is true, I mean, it's
2: amazing,
3: so hard to believe because it's so extraordinary. But I love it. And people have won, you know, Christine Harris has won £390 based off a £15 stake. It's amazing that he won.
4: It was an outsider as well.
2: Wasn't even the favourite. I absolutely love it. So if you ever find a time capsule that tells you how to bet on a horse, follow that time capsule's note exactly. All right, let's move on to this about the royals, if we can. We've only got about 90 seconds, Charlotte, so why don't you pick up?
4: I'll be brief, but William is saying that when he becomes king, hopefully in the distant future, he will very much dramatically cut how much is spent on housing for members of the royal family, especially non-working members of the royal family, because as we know, Beatrice and Eugenie have their rent paid for at their London properties by the king. And he's saying, you know, very firmly, that will all go out of the window. And he's alluded to making big sweeping changes when he's the king in the past. And he I think sources around him are really doubling down on that to try and make him distinct from the king.
5: Yeah, because, of course, Andrew, we found out from a Public Accounts Committee report, perhaps, or certainly a Parliamentary Committee report earlier in the weekend, that Prince Andrew had been receiving rent for property on the royal estate.
3: Indeed, indeed. And
5: we don't know how much as well.
3: We don't know how much, but there's this report from the National Audit Office that he has been getting rent, despite the fact that he's only been paying peppercorn rent himself.
5: Yeah, absolutely. All right, guys, we'll leave it there for this Sunday. Thank you so much for being with us, Charlotte and Aggie, and best of luck.
3: Thank you.
5: Thank you very much, Aggie. All right, so look, we'll be back in a few minutes' time with all of your news headlines. We'll be taking you through all of the news of the day as we continue to look at the situation in Iran. Dominic Waghorn has a report on a call for a prisoner swap to free two Brits held there.
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0: Hello there, a very good morning to you. It is 8 a.m. and this is Mornings on Sky News. I'm Kamali Melbourne. Thanks for starting your day with us. Here's how we're looking. Pleas for a prisoner exchange. The family of a British couple detained in Iran tell Sky News there's a pathway to secure their freedom. As the war in Iran enters its 100th day with no end in sight, we explore how the conflict has reshaped the world. A £6 billion dud. MPs are warned a high-tech armoured vehicle may never be fit for combat. England and Scotland win their warm-up games ahead of the World Cup.
1: And I'll be live at 8:30 on Sunday morning with Trevor Phillips. This week with the Deputy Prime Minister, David Lammy, and former Chancellor and Foreign Secretary, Jeremy Hunt.
0: Morning and thank you for being with us. The family of a British couple who have been detained in Iran have told Sky News that the government should consider a prisoner exchange. Lindsay and Craig Foreman were on a round-the-world motorcycle trip when they were arrested on suspicion of being spies in January of last year. They were sentenced to 10 years in prison, charges, of course, that they deny. Now, their family believe that a man sentenced to life here in the UK is a person of interest to Tehran and could hold the key to freeing the couple. Our international affairs editor, Dominic Waghorn, is our top story.
2: Big Dog?
3: Hey,
2: hello, mate. You OK?
4: A call from prison in Tehran. Craig Foreman is phoning from his jail cell, telling his stepson, Joe, and me about a meeting several months ago he thinks could offer the possibility of freedom.
3: All of a sudden, one of the guys just kind of announced, I want to speak to your ambassador. I really, really need to speak to him. I want to speak to him about Richard Jean.
4: Craig and his wife Lindsay have been in jail since being arrested crossing Iran by motorbike. In a meeting with Iranian officials, Craig tells us, their captors expressed interest in someone behind bars in the UK.
3: When this guy's name was mentioned, you know, both of me and Lindsay were slightly miffed but excited to think, well, this could actually be happening now. There could be a prisoner swap on the table here. But obviously, to date, nothing has happened. But yeah, there's definitely something there. Like you say, we're still here. There's been a carrot dangled. No action seems to have been taken yet. But it is very frustrating.
5: My car today, I feel content. I'm in Iran having an amazing time.
4: Craig's a carpenter, his wife Lindsay a life coach. They are not, they insist, spies. They are being held by the Iranians, Craig told us from his prison cell, as bargaining chips.
3: I just think that we are pawns in this massive game of chess. So, I believe that we are here for a reason. We are not here because we are spies. We are here because, we have been detained to be bartered with.

0: made something of a cause of his continuing incarceration. Richard Jahn became eligible for parole in 2011 and wants to be deported to Iran, having renounced his British citizenship. Richard Jahn's case is long and complicated. He's been refused parole several times now because he's still said to be a danger to the community. But he's in his late 50s, physically and mentally unwell, and in a wheelchair now. And if he was deported to Iran, as is his wish, he wouldn't be going back into the community in the UK anyway. In document after document, the Iranian government has made it abundantly clear it's more than happy to take him. For Richard Jahn's lawyer, there is no reason why he should still be behind bars.
1: I don't think that there is much thinking about the purpose of Richard's detention. It's a complete waste of public money. It's very detrimental for Richard. His health is deteriorating rapidly. And I don't think that anyone is benefiting from this.
0: There are, of course, echoes with the case of another high-profile prisoner of Iran, Nazanin Zaghari Ratcliffe. Her husband, Richard, who's advising the Foreman family, says the British government is again refusing to investigate possible leads to help free them, as they did with his wife.
2: I don't think they've learnt any of the lessons from Nazanin's case. Certainly it's the same playbook of trying to suppress what's going on, to deny connections and to essentially lose the trust of the family, who feel, listen, yeah, our family are being held by a horrible regime that's prepared to do terrible things, and your response is to say there's nothing you can do and it's all very complicated. When we know what you can do, and you're not giving us a very clear reason why you're not doing it.
0: There are no signs either Iran or the UK are currently discussing any kind of prisoner swap for the Foremans. And a government spokesperson has told Sky News there is no truth whatsoever to the claims of a potential exchange arrangement. And giving credence to these claims is not only wrong, but risks hindering all the other efforts currently being made by this government to secure the Foreman's release. To publish these claims, it goes on, despite that explanation, is therefore both grossly irresponsible and deeply regrettable. But Joe Bennett says the British Foreign Office is not doing enough to exhaust every possible means of freeing his mother and Craig, her husband.
3: It is highly, highly frustrating that there isn't more serious talk around this. I guess that's why we're doing what we're doing, but to say, well, why isn't there? You answer that question for us. This seems like a very credible source, seems like a credible solution, yet you are dismissing it at every opportunity. Why?
0: In a statement to Sky News, the Iranian embassy in London said it was more appropriate to focus on the established facts of Mr. Jahn's case and its consular and humanitarian dimensions, rather than on reported accounts or interpretations of private discussions. From Iran's perspective, it went on, though, the central issue is the protection of the rights, health and dignity of an Iranian national who remains in custody, despite serious humanitarian concerns. And facilitating his return to Iran remains an important part of addressing those concerns. The Foreman family say they are exploring every possible avenue in the hope it'll bring Craig and Lindsay home. They say they want their government to do the same. Dominic Waghorn, Sky News.
4: And we'll have more on the situation facing those two Brits in Iran when Lindsay Foreman's son, Joe Bennett, is on the show with Trevor alongside Nazanin Zaghari Ratcliffe's husband, Richard Ratcliffe. That's a 8:30 after this programme. Also joining Trevor this morning, Deputy Prime Minister, former Foreign Secretary David Lammy, and former Chancellor and Foreign Secretary Sir Jeremy Hunt. Now, it has been 100 days since the start of the war in Iran. And despite Trump's repeated claims of victory, there's no end in sight. Our US correspondent David Blevins looks back at the conflict so far.
5: It's 100 days since President Trump broke the news
6: a short time ago
5: that Operation Epic Fury had commenced.
6: The United States military began major combat operations in Iran.
5: A declaration of war, or maybe not.
7: We took a detour down to Iran.
8: It's going to be a short-term excursion.
7: I call it a skirmish.
5: Of course, war would require the approval of Congress, something the commander-in-chief has never sought. But then he never expected this military operation to last very long.
6: We projected 4 to 5 weeks.
9: 2 to 3 weeks.
7: Don't rush me, Jeff.
5: They said they weren't seeking regime change, but killed Iran's spiritual leader.
6: Iran's formerly supreme leader, Ayatollah Khamenei, is dead.
5: So let's talk about U.S. objectives. This was, we were told, about Iran's nuclear capability.

0: responsibility, but very quickly became about the Strait of Hormuz and who should control it.
1: Maybe me.
2: You want the United States to be in control?
1: Me and the Ayatollah, whoever the Ayatollah is.
0: But it still isn't open. Iran won't let ships through it. The US Navy won't let Iranian ships out of it. And that shutdown of the world's busiest oil shipping route has driven inflation and prices through the roof globally. The president expressing his views on that in no uncertain terms and fluctuating between diplomacy and threatening to wipe out a whole civilization. Thousands have been killed in Iran and across the region. US lives have been lost too during this operation. So negotiations to ensure Iran never has a nuclear weapon have become negotiations about reopening the Strait of Hormuz. Never-ending negotiations.
3: Well, I think we're going to end it. I can't tell you for sure. We've won this. This war has been won.
4: They're begging to make a deal. I hope we don't have to do the war, but we may have to give them another big hit.
1: We will not negotiate. Of course they're negotiating. They've been obliterated.
0: If there's a deal coming, it's little more than a deal to reopen the strait, a strait that wasn't closed 100 days ago.
5: That's David Blevins reporting there from DC. Now here, and serious questions have once again been raised about whether or not the Army's £6 billion fleet of Ajax armoured vehicles will ever be fit for combat. It has suffered a number of embarrassing issues, while a report finds that the Wait for the Defence Investment Plan is undermining the UK's credibility. Our correspondent Phoebe Southworth joins us now for a bit more on this. Phoebe, great to have you with us again. So tell us about this Ajax fighting vehicle and just why it's just not fit for purpose at the moment.
6: Well, these Ajax vehicles are becoming one of the Army's most controversial programmes. I mean, since 2017, they've cost about £6.3 billion to manufacture, and yet they're still not operational. They have been making noise and vibration as well when they move, which means soldiers have been left with hearing difficulties when they're riding on them, and also sickness as well. But separately to that, they also, every time they stop, need maintenance in order to check they're then fit to run again. Well, the Public Accounts Committee, the group of MPs that scrutinise spending, say that the MOD, the Ministry of Defence, should justify the cost and also give a timeline of when they're going to be ready. The chair of that committee, Sir Geoffrey Clifton Brown, he said that armoured vehicles which injure soldiers when they are operated outside rigid parameters will be of little use on the modern battlefield.
5: He's probably right about that, isn't it? £6.3 billion. We don't know when it will be fixed. And that brings into question as well this defence investment plan, which you still haven't got a date for publication or a number as to how much is going to be spent.
6: Absolutely. I mean, this review was supposed to be published in the autumn last year, but now it's looking like it's probably going to be next month. There's rumblings it could be this week. The MPs from the same committee said this is bureaucratic drift. It's embarrassing for the UK from the perspective of, you know, both our allies and our enemies. And the chair, Sir Geoffrey, said that he thinks he speaks for the defence interests of the whole UK when he says this report had better be good because we've waited so long for it. Well, the Ministry of Defence have said it should be ready by July.
5: OK. And now the Prime Minister's got a meeting later, hasn't he?
6: Yeah, this evening the Prime Minister meets with Ukrainian President Volodymyr Zelensky and the French and German counterparts of him, and they're going to be discussing Ukraine and Russia. Vladimir Putin has refused to meet with Volodymyr Zelensky for a face-to-face meeting. So more broadly, in terms of security, a concerning picture.
5: OK, Phoebe, for now, thank you so much for that. Well, staying with the PM, and Keir Starmer has said that he will not be backing down if there were to be a leadership challenge from Andy Burnham. The Prime Minister has been phoning supporters, reportedly, to tell them he'll fight to keep his job if the Mayor of Manchester wins next week's Makerfield by-election. Our political correspondent, Alexandra Rogers, says more.
7: The Prime Minister did say he would fight on, that he wouldn't walk away from his mandate, that he thinks a leadership contest would be incredibly damaging. But I think there was always a little bit of doubt over whether he would willingly put himself up against Andy Burnham, given how popular he is, Andy Burnham, in the Labour movement, with Labour MPs and with Labour members. Now, what I think may have changed is the people around Keir Starmer and Keir Starmer himself watching Andy Burnham in recent days making some pretty costly pledges. For example, looking at employers' national insurance contributions, maybe cutting them. We know that they've been very unpopular with businesses, pledging to cut business rates for pubs and music venues, and maybe even scrapping business rates for some small businesses altogether. all of that coming with a £350 million price tag. So it could be that Keir Starmer and his supporters are assessing this and maybe questioning whether Andy Burnham would withstand the intense pressure and scrutiny of a leadership contest. Now, the question that now comes after this is whether Keir Starmer could even beat Andy Burnham. There was a YouGov poll earlier this month conducted with Sky News that said if the pair went head-to-head, 37% would back Keir Starmer and 59% would back Andy Burnham. And a Labour MP who doesn't support either of these men, actually, but I've been speaking to this evening, says that number 10 is living in an alternative universe if they think that Keir Starmer can beat Andy Burnham. But the position for the Prime Minister remains incredibly precarious. We know that more than 100 Labour MPs are still calling on him to go, and his authority is weak. But the only hope for him might be now that Andy Burnham, his main opponent, also has weaknesses that he can exploit to stay on and fight in number 10.
5: Alexandra Rogers reporting there. Well, to the States now, and at least 12 people have been wounded after a shooting near to a festival in Toledo. Police say that there were at least two gunmen who were firing at each other. The victims were caught in the crossfire. Two of them are in a critical condition. The gunmen haven't been arrested.
8: We're going to dissect what happened and who was responsible, and certainly the motives are going to be one of them. You know, why would somebody do something like this? It's just, it's horrible.
5: All right, we are just 4 days away from the beginning of the World Cup. One of the biggest challenges facing players and fans may well be the weather. Extreme weather is forecast, with heat and humidity driving up what's called the wet bulb temperature. Explained now by our science correspondent, Thomas Moore.
9: The World Cup kicks off in just a few days, but could extreme heat and humidity put players and fans at risk? In Florida, England are warming up for the tournament in temperatures that have topped 32 degrees, and team scientists have been monitoring data trackers on every player to study how best to keep them cool. The weather is changeable, with a squad and reporters drenched by thunderstorms.
10: And we're absolutely drowning. Now look.
9: And then just 20 minutes later, baked again by the subtropical sun.
10: It's absolutely baking. And this is what England's players have got to get used to.
9: The combination of humidity and heat is increasing what's called the wet bulb temperature. The higher the number, the harder it is for sweat to evaporate. Calculations by UK scientists show that in Houston, that typically exceeds 29 degrees on a June or July afternoon. In Dallas, Miami and Monterrey in Mexico, it tops 28 degrees. All exceed the threshold where the Global Players Union FIFPro says matches should be postponed because of the hazard to health.
11: For Houston, I'm looking at for the first match there of with Germany, you're looking at temperatures somewhere teetering 31 Celsius. The wet bulb temperatures somewhere going to be also around 31 Celsius. For players who are not used to the heat in the humidity like this, it's going to be kind of a shock to them.
9: Hurricanes could also affect the tournament. Hurricane Andrew in 1992 killed 65 people after making landfall just south of Miami. Since records began, around 150 years ago, there have been 78 hurricanes or significant storms that have passed within 50 miles of Miami, where seven matches will be played, including the bronze final. But just 10 of those storms have been in the tournament months of June and July, when the Atlantic sea temperatures are just hotting up and are less likely to sustain spiralling winds. And just one of them was classed as a hurricane, with maximum wind speeds of 104 miles an hour.
12: And although the hurricane season does nominally run from June through to November, most activity actually occurs in the kind of August to October period. So actually, during the first couple of months of the season, June and July, there can be tropical cyclones, but they're much less frequent and generally tend to be weaker than at later in the season.
9: It's the heat that remains the concern. FIFA has allowed cooling hydration breaks for players during the games, and it has backed down on its earlier ban on fans bringing in water bottles to stadiums. But as climate change pushes up summer temperatures, the tournament, traditionally held in June and July, may in future have to be shifted to cooler months for the safety and comfort of players and fans.
5: I was speaking with the sporting team. Alice is here. Alice, great to have you with us.
13: Thank
5: and good morning again to you. So, just 4 days to go.
13: Four days. 4 days to go. We're less than a week until the World Cup. How excited are you?
5: Very excited now. Brilliant. I'm doing all the reading I can about England team preparation, basically.
13: Me too. We should be, shouldn't we? But they were actually in action last night in friendlies. Wins for England and for Scotland. Scotland with a big win over Bolivia. England a slender win over New Zealand. Harry Kane, the scorer. Who else? Hey, coming up in the sport, goals as England and Scotland continue their build-up to the World Cup with a pair of friendly wins in the United States. And after edging ever closer to victory over New Zealand in the first test, only to see their progress curtailed by rain, can England see out the job today? We have the latest from Lourdes.
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3: Thanks for staying with us. And Alice, look, one good thing about the games last night, no injuries.
4: Yes, I mean, now would not be a good time to pick up injuries, would it? And Thomas Tuchel in particular was a bit concerned about the state of the pitch that they played on last night. But no, a slender win for England. It's all just warming up to the game. Mm-hmm. No injuries, the biggest part. A big win for Scotland. A very happy Steve Clarke. They kept a clean sheet. They haven't done that in a while. So lots of reasons to be positive, really, ahead of the World Cup, which is just days away now.

0: Brendan, we haven't spoken to you since the end of the World Cup, after which there was a review. Lots of things seemed up in the air at that stage. Do you think you're fortunate to be given the chance to complete the job you started?
1: That wasn't really up to me. I was keen to carry on in the job because I did feel as if, you know, we've made some significant progress in the last 4 years, but the job isn't done. There's still some growth to go. I think our best days are in front of us as a cricket side. I think a lot of the stuff that we've developed over the last 4 years will allow us to shape our side as we move forward. I think, yes, we do need to make some improvements. Yes, we do need to become a smarter cricket team when the game's at its on a knife edge or the pressure's at its highest. But don't throw out what's worked previously, what's given us the base to be able to start to think about finishing off this product and making a cricket team which can compete against the best teams in the world consistently.
0: We'll come on to what those improvements might be, but from the point of which the review announced that the management stays in place to now, we've had six rounds of championship games. And given so much was up in the air, so many places perhaps up for grabs, would it have been helpful to be here for some of that cricket?
1: Hey, look, we're very fortunate in being with English cricket that we have a very broad, very vast amount of people that can assist us in making sure that we identify every single player, or no player falls through the cracks. We have, from our county insight group now, which has been set up post onto our scouts, our analysts, I think through even our Lions program, I'm thinking, you know, the Ed Barneys, the David Courts, all these guys who sit within English cricket, who are filtering information through to us consistently. Selection doesn't start when we sit down at the table and start picking the side. It starts a lot broader than that and a lot earlier than that. So, you know, you're always on the phone. You're always talking and being engaged in things anyway. I don't think it needs me standing on the boundary rope
0: But have you been watching in New Zealand?
1: Yeah, of course.
0: I mean, everything's on the stream, obviously.
1: Yeah, of course. Yeah.
0: How much? Watching.
1: I feel like I've got a reasonable amount of idea of what's going on. I think you're never going to cover everything.
2: Thank you so much for that, Alice. Let's have a look at the weather.
3: You're looking happy.
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2: Now, the unsettled conditions will continue for the rest of the weekend and through the week, but there are signs that the weather could become quieter by the middle of the month. It's been a damp, dull start for many. The best of any brightness is through eastern counties, but that's going to be short-lived. There's going to be rain already over western Scotland, Ireland and Wales. It's going to spread east through the day. Some of that rain will be heavy, giving torrential downpours along with some squally winds. East Anglia and the southeast will see the best of any early brightness with sunshine lifting temperatures to 20 degrees or above.
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2: Right, we just want to show you the scene right now in the Spanish capital, Madrid, where Pope Leo XIV, the head of the Catholic Church, His Holiness, is greeting the faithful. Let's just take a moment as we take in these pictures. The Pope there in his Popemobile, waving to that huge crowd in the Spanish capital. He arrived in Spain yesterday, greeted by the King and Queen, and now His Holiness is meeting the faithful in this Catholic country. Stay with us. Trevor Phillips is up next.
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7: There is no uglier combination in modern politics than race and crime. The death of Henry Novak has brought the two together in an explosive mix. The family of the murdered teenager pleaded with politicians to avoid turning the murder into a scramble for partisan advantage. Some hope. The killer cynically tried to use his own race to distract police from his guilt. He failed eventually. None of that prevented these two from scrapping for the moral high ground. We'll speak to the Deputy Prime Minister and Justice Secretary, David Lammy. And we'll be joined by the Conservative former Chancellor and Foreign Secretary, Sir Jeremy Hunt. British couple Craig and Lindsay Foreman are still detained in Iran. We'll speak to Lindsay's son, Joe Bennett, and Nazanin Zaghari Ratcliffe's husband, Richard. Plus, with us throughout the show, former BBC Director General and FA Chair Greg Dyke, Financial Times Deputy Opinion Editor Miranda Green, and former Conservative Chancellor and now Reform supporter Nadim Zahawi. Welcome to Sunday Morning with Trevor Phillips. I imagine the most painful of human experiences is for a parent to lay their own child to rest. Lucy Ross and Mark Novak live with the memory of having had to do that less than 6 months ago. But I hope they'll understand why we need to dwell on the political response to their family's tragedy. I doubt that many people need instructions from Mr. Vance, Mr. Farage or Sir Keir Starmer to know how to react. Nobody wants the violence we saw on the streets of Southampton. As it happens, I doubt that the thugs and idiots involved have that much time for any of them. But for my part, I do feel anger. I do feel fury. And yes, I do feel rage. Anger because Henry's death was deliberately caused by a vicious killer who then callously filmed the teenager's suffering with his own phone. Fury because the murderer fabricated the lie that he had been racially abused to try to mask the crime. His cynicism risks turning the clock back on decades of improvement in race relations and throws suspicion on any person of colour who says they have been racially abused. And most of all, rage, because in my own career as an investigator in journalism, politics and public service, again and again, I have seen misjudgments about people based on their race lead to a young life being cut short. Three examples. In 1992, a young man called Leon Patterson, who I had previously interviewed when he was a teenager, was found dead, lying naked in his own feces on the concrete floor of a police cell in Manchester, with 32 wounds to his body. Our investigation concluded that the neglect was largely based on racial stereotypes by police and doctors about his behaviour. No one has ever been charged. In February 2000, 8-year-old Victoria Clambier was tortured and murdered by her supposed carers. Her post-mortem revealed 128 separate injuries. A subsequent judge-led inquiry said that on more than a dozen occasions, social workers had failed to intervene because they feared accusations of racism. 3 years later, as head of the Commission for Racial Equality, my very first report was into the murder of 19-year-old Zahid Mubarak on the last night of his 90-day sentence for drugs offences. He had never been in prison before. At 3:35 a.m., his cellmate, a known racist psychopath who should never have been in that cell, took a table leg, battered Mubarak to death, and then painted a swastika on the wall. I could go on. The point I want to make is this. I feel rage that these young people died when they didn't have to. And I feel the same about the death of Henry Novak. Our equality laws should protect anyone who faces maltreatment because of their race, whatever that race is. The rules that apply to Leon, Victoria, Zahid, and others ought to apply in exactly the same way to Henry. To be clear, our equality laws are not anti-white. They are anti-discrimination. So, Prime Minister, Kemi Badenoch, Nigel Farage, anyone else, please stop telling me how to feel. I don't need a politician of any colour, personal or ideological, to be telling me where, when and whether I should feel rage or anything else. Perhaps you should all focus on doing your job to provide the nation with decent, competent public services. Though I really don't get why you aren't as mad as hell at the tragedy of Henry Novak. The Deputy Prime Minister and Justice Secretary David Lammy spoke to us a little earlier. David Lammy, what were your feelings as you watched the death of Henry Novak?
8: Trevor, many years ago, I was out with police in Camden when a young man was stabbed. And I remember standing alongside him and, in a sense, seeing that footage of Henry Novak at the end of his life was deeply, deeply traumatic. I thought of my own sons around the same age. It brought back memories of George Floyd, of Stephen Lawrence. It was so painful, so harrowing, so horrendous. And my heart goes out to that family for the grace and dignity with which they are now having to conduct their lives sort of in the full lights, basically, of not just UK attention on this, but now global attention on this desperate, desperate tragedy.
7: You and I have spent a lot of our professional careers trying to make sure that race doesn't become a burden on people's lives. The killer of Henry Novak and his accomplices used their race as a way of trying to deflect suspicion from their crime. How did you feel when you heard that?
8: Sickened. They lied. And in the end, what they breached was Henry's respect, the human dignity of life. They then manipulated the situation by bringing race into the context, which was clearly a lie. Now, clearly, the court saw through that lie. And I think it's really important to say my experience of the 500,000 or so Sikh community in this country is a peace-loving community. And that's why they have moved very quickly to reject what we saw, the horrors of what we saw. And I think it's right that the AG also looks at this case closely and whether he should be making a referral to the Court of Appeal. Sickening. Sickening what the perpetrator sought to do.
9: What would the referral achieve? What would that be for?
8: Well, that's specific to the sentencing.
9: Okay.
8: Because others, some have a view on the sentencing.
9: But some people think it should be heavier.
8: Yes. Yeah. Yeah.
9: That review is going to take place. That you think that the AG will refer it for or take it for review?
8: He is considering that as we speak.
9: Okay. There are a couple of things which fall into your purview of Secretary of State for Justice. First of all, should the killer have been free to carry an 8-inch blade, which during trial he claimed was a religious requirement? There are provisions in law for you to be able to carry the Sikh knife, a 3-inch blade, a kirpan, much as some Scots can carry a ceremonial skiandu. Is it time to review that issue of whether the blade that he claims is religious, the 8-inch one, is permissible or not?
8: I think it's important to emphasise he claimed that there is doubt as to whether this was religious, this 8-inch blade that was used, one. And two, you cannot carry a blade that is used in any way to harm life. That is illegal in our country, whatever the circumstances. Now, you're right, Trevor. In the end, where exceptions are made of this kind, whether it's for Scots or whether it's for Sikhs, it is a privilege to be able to enjoy that with the confidence of the public. Now, right across the country, Sikhs, Scots, for ceremonial purposes, cultural purposes, carrying relatively small blades, goes on peacefully every single day of the week, and we should remember that. But it is a privilege, and wherever there's a privilege,
9: can we feel
8: that can be taken away if it doesn't command the full confidence of the public?
9: There will be people who say that we might, in the past, have felt confident about that, but that in view of this situation, is it time to review whether actually, whatever the issues of tradition and culture and inheritance might be, is it time simply to say no? It doesn't matter. You can't. You just can't carry a blade in the public place.
8: Well, look, I remember the privilege of being able to walk up the road to number 10 back in the 70s and early 80s. The privilege of going to the gallery in the House of Commons and being able literally to look and almost feel the members of Parliament. And because of very poor behaviour, those privileges were withdrawn. Now, I want to emphasise overwhelmingly my experience of Sikhs is that they do this peacefully and that the blade that was used was not actually ceremonial.
9: And indeed, what you're saying, of course, is times have changed. You cannot now walk up Downing Street. So maybe it is time to have another look. I mean, don't you think?
8: Of course, in relation to all of this,
9: okay,
8: there will be a full and proper review. But I just want to emphasise the peace-loving nature of the Sikh community, who are overwhelmingly a tribute to our country.
9: Let's talk about the political and public reaction to this. Of course, we've had worldwide reaction. The Vice President of the United States has shared his views about this. And it's well known he's your mate. What did you make of his comments?
8: Well, I spoke to the Vice President yesterday.
9: Oh.
8: And I wanted to emphasise a number of things. The first is that our democratic process is working well. This young man has been convicted. There is an investigation into the police by the Independent Police Complaints Authority. There is an investigation into Hampshire Police by the Inspectorate. The AG is looking at the sentencing in relation to this. The National Police Chiefs are looking at the guidance in the relation to this. The second thing was, I disagree with him. This has got nothing to do with mass migration. This young man was a Brit. Let's be clear about that. And I said, look, Mr. Vice President, you're wrong about this. And it's also the case that actually murder is coming down in the United Kingdom. So we had an agreeable conversation, but we disagree.
9: But it sounds like you gave him a ticking off and told him to keep his nose out of our business.
8: We had an agreeable conversation because we have got a relationship, but I wanted to make him clear that I disagree with some of the facts that he was asserting and to present the facts to him.
9: What did he say? How did he take it? Did he say, I'm nicely the light, David?
8: He has a long-standing concern about what he calls Western values. He actually was at pains to say, both in the United States and in here in Europe, which he believes are under attack. We've had this conversation before. Again, we disagree on that.
9: So how do you end the conversation? You agree to disagree?
8: We ended the conversation very amicably, talked about when we're next going to see each other. But I also urged him that it's not helpful to tweet in this way, partly because of what the Novak family have asked for and reminded him about their desire not to make this an issue of division and hatred, but to make this an issue of common sense. That's the best legacy.
9: Well, this is very interesting, because actually, you're basically telling the Vice President of the United States, we're friends, but you don't really know what you're talking about when it comes to our country. Well, let me play you something. This is the Prime Minister in 2020.
10: Can I start by expressing shock and anger at the death of George Floyd? I do hope that next time he speaks to President Trump, he will convey to him the UK's abhorrence about his response to the events.
9: Why is it OK for Starmer, and by the way, your colleagues, Shabana Mahmood, Sadiq Khan, all to express death about views about a death in an American city, even before the trial took place, by the way, whilst J.D. Vance, you get ticked off by you for commenting on a very similar tragedy here in the UK?
8: Couple of things. Overwhelmingly, the response to George Floyd was horror, right across the globe. I remember we were all at home during
9: anger.
8: The pandemic. It was horror.
9: But that's not the question
8: anger.
9: I'm asking.
8: I'm explaining the context. That's the first context. The second context, of course, is that we are in government. The J.D. Vance is in government. When you're on the backbenches or in opposition, you're free, frankly, to reflect on anything. But I think there is a distinction.
9: It's okay for the opposition to be irresponsible.
8: No case is exactly the same. But but here we have a family who've asked for a specific response. I think it was right for me to remind the Vice President and actually also to note the response in Parliament. The Conservatives, the Liberal Democrats, the Greens, SNP, Labour, all broadly in only Nigel Farage peddling
9: the fact that everybody agrees doesn't necessarily make it right. But I want to come back to that. One of the reasons I was interested in what J.D. Vance said was that he used a really interesting phrase, and it's an unusual phrase. Here's what he said. Each time a life like his is lost, the proper response, the only response, is righteous anger. I looked up what you said about the death of George Floyd. We have to find a way to transform this righteous anger into meaningful reform. I think this is quite interesting because righteous anger is a phrase that you and I understand. And I wondered if J.D. Vance had actually been taking some advice from you.
8: I do understand that phrase. And of course, a sort of deep, deep pain and anger as a result of the death. But let me just give you an example.
9: That's my point. You say that it's fine. And then you tell, Mr. Farage, who's apparently now beyond the pale, for saying he didn't call for people to go and do things. He said that response that he would like to see is rage. Not that different from righteous anger.
8: Let's qualify this. Nigel Farage was speaking in to the protest and the despicable acts of criminal damage and violence directed at the police in Southampton. It was not a responsible thing to do. That's the
9: he
8: first
9: said
8: thing.
9: It before the he said he issued his video before the demonstration. Let's not get into this Trump situation where we reversed the order of events.
8: Trevor, there's also his performance in Parliament at Prime Minister's Question.
9: Yeah, but you were attacking him before all of that.
8: After the my
9: point is this: you say righteous anger is a good thing. Farage says people should feel rage because of this thing. Isn't it just a little bit selective?
8: Well, no, Trevor. Actually, there was a lot of righteous anger after the murder of Sarah Everard. I think the government's violence the violence against women's strategy is the outcome of that, which is remarkable.
9: Righteous anger and rage about this killing.
8: Yeah.
9: Why is it so bad?
8: No. It's about the response. The response that's been asked for by the father, by the family, is common sense, is calm, is proper learning in relation to knife crime in our country.
9: And why was Sarah Everard different?
8: It's not to caricature the.
9: Why was George Floyd different? Why were you calling it for calm and rational response?
8: Trevor, no two cases are alike. I do want to assert that. No two cases are alike, and I think you know that.
9: No, but this is a serious point. I can show you a dozen quotes. I can show you a quote from, I've got it, Shabana Mahmood. Anger. Sadiq Khan. Fury. You guys seem to be ready to be furious with one set of things, but not on another.
8: Oh, let me push back hard. Of course I'm angry, upset, deeply troubled that this young man has lost his life as a human being. That's got nothing to do with the colour of his skin. He died horrendously.
9: Well, then don't tell other people they shouldn't feel rage. Don't tell other people they shouldn't feel rage if you do. Which I think, by the way, is the right response.
8: Yeah, of course it is. But then the responsible thing is the action that flows from that. That's what happened after the murder of Sarah Everhart. That's what can happen here. That's why there are the inquiries taking place. It is not to ask people to take to the streets, to damage, to go after the police.
9: Nobody's done that.
8: Who
9: told people to go on the streets and damage? Look, name names. If you're going to make that accusation, accusation.
8: As I've just said, there was a big distinction in Parliament last week against both the Conservatives, Liberal Democrats and the Labour Party, and the way that Nigel Farage and Reform sought to pursue this subject, using the sorts of language and evoking, frankly, a similarity with Tommy Robinson. That's the point I'm making.
9: OK, we could talk about this all day, and I hope we will talk further. Just very quickly, Mr Hegseth said yesterday that these days European beaches are being stormed by, I'm quoting here, dangerous ideologies carried by men and boats. Is he right?
8: Well, look, of course, if you're coming here illegally, and of course, I'm very pleased that all the effort has brought down the numbers coming here on small boats. I think Shabana Nadud has done an outstanding job, and Yvette Cooper before her. Some of those...
9: But is Hegseth right or wrong?
8: Some of those are coming with attitudes, context, that of course we've got to interrogate to ensure that they can't commit harm in our country. And that's part of what I do in as Secretary of State for Justice.
9: OK, let's perhaps move on to something slightly, might be less contentious between us. The family of George and Lindsay Foreman, who remain in an Iranian jail after 18 months, say that they feel the Foreign Office hasn't explored all the possible avenues that could speed up their release. One particular thing they've raised is that you, as Minister or Secretary of State for Justice, could authorise deportation of a particular prisoner, an Iranian prisoner, as a gesture to the Iranians. You know who I'm talking about. Would you consider that?
8: Let me start by saying, of course, they were detained whilst I was Foreign Secretary. I know that the current Foreign Secretary, Yvette Cooper, has met with the family. The Middle East Minister met with the family last month. The ambassador is engaged, obviously, both in Iran and with the family as well. I saw the coverage of Joe, their son, deeply heartrending.
9: Who will appear on this programme later.
8: The situation they find themselves in. You are correct. Those arrangements can be made It would not be right for me to comment on the particularity because it would undermine the discussions that we're having with the Iranians. And I remember as Foreign Secretary being engaged in detailed discussions with Iranian and raising this particular case, in fact. So I won't go into the detail. But of course, arrangements can be made of that kind. But the specifics on this would not be right, and I'm not sure from what I've heard, that this is credible.
9: To be clear, and this is for the family, they seem to think that the government's mind is closed on this and that the view is that the arrangements cannot be made. So you're saying this morning that you wouldn't have made a decision on this. You might be thinking about, but you are prepared to think about
8: that possibility. I think there are particularities about a particular prison in Britain. It would not be right for me to comment on that, and the circumstances there may be different to what is being portrayed. But of course we are in detailed discussions, as you would expect, with the Iranians in relation to the Foremans. That will continue. And of course the Iranians do raise cases in relation to our own criminal justice system.
9: Have they raised this one, by the way?
8: They raise cases in relation to our criminal justice system.
9: Just very last question. I can't let you leave the studio without pointing out that Mr. Burnham has made it clear that he'll be running for the leadership if he wins in Makerfield. Keir Starmer said this morning, apparently, that he'll contest any leadership competition. Can you tell me this now, this morning, that you will be backing Keir Starmer in such a contest?
8: Yes. Look, let's be clear. I co-chaired Keir Starmer's campaign to become leader of the Labour Party. He got a mandate from the British people less than 2 years ago. He is the most resilient person I have ever met in my life. He's been absolutely clear. Were there to be a contest, and you need 81 signatures to launch a contest, he will be part of that contest. I think it's important that he's able to serve out his mandate. At the same time, I've been up to Makerfield. I'll be up there again. I've known Andy Burnham for 25 years.
9: Yeah, I can't let you talk about the constituency.
8: Yeah.
9: But when you're there, by the way, when you see Andy, are you going to tell him, focus on getting elected, focus on doing a good job, we've got a leader, we don't need a contest?
8: Andy Burnham doesn't need advice from me. We speak pretty regularly. He doesn't need advice from me. I know him very well.
9: David Lammy, thank you for your time this morning. The Makerfield by-election was mentioned there. There are 14 candidates in all running, and you can see the whole lot on your screen now. Right, let's see what our panel made of all that. We're joined all morning by the former BBC Director General and FA Chair Greg Dyke, the Financial Times Deputy Opinion Editor Miranda Green, and the former Conservative Chancellor and now Reform supporter Nadeem Zahawi. Miranda, how do you feel politics had dealt with this situation this week?
11: Well, emotions have clearly been running very high all week because it is such an appalling, frightening, as well as, you know, rage-inducing case. I thought that PMQ's was extraordinary. I mean, I have to say, you know, I listened really carefully to your interview with David Lammy, but I do think that Nigel Farage's failure to condemn the violence in Southampton in reaction to the case was poor. Because actually, you know, a number one responsibility of any public figure when tensions run high is to condemn further violence, which is never the answer. I think your points are very well made about how this then affects policing going forward, because I'm extremely worried that whilst they're rightly looking again at some of the guidance, which seems to indicate that there's a perception that there should be sort of equity rather than equality before the law, you know, to use kind of HR jargon, actually people making calls to the police need to rely on sober judgments where the whole landscape is taken into consideration, not, as it were, instinct. I'm quite concerned about the idea that guidance should be thrown out of the window because, for example, if you're a woman and you remember the anger over the Sarah Everard case and you look week in, week out at the cases where women have phoned in saying my ex-partner is threatening me, and then the week later there's a story about their death at the hands of their ex-partner, I'm not sure that instinct without guidance is doing terribly well for victims of crime at the moment. Mm. So I'm really worried on a number of fronts.
9: Nadeem.
12: I mean, it's the video of young Henry bleeding out, pleading for his life, was horrific. I think the problem is the hypocrisy, and I tell you for why. It's far easier for politicians when there's been a murder of a black or a brown man, of a woman, to engage in the rage and anger and not necessarily condemn. You know, you remember there were violent protests, riots, when George Floyd was wrongly killed. All this sort of deflection activity, which I think you were referring to in your opening piece, rather than actually dealing with the real issue, which is the police got this badly wrong. Why did they get it wrong? What is going on inside, whether it's Hampshire Police Force or other institutions around, you know, looking the other way because someone of a particular colour may accuse them of racism, is a deep problem that we should confront. You've done it throughout your career and when asked to do it by government. And I just think for Labour, it's sort of too easy because they were able to engage in sort of ethnopolitics when it came to sort of, you know, the Muslim vote or whatever other ethnicity. But when it comes to a white boy who's lost his life because of incompetence, it's easier to attack Nigel Farage rather than saying, hold on a second, you know, what happened? How can this be allowed to happen? Why did it happen? Are we getting some of this stuff wrong? And I just think that's where people feel anger and rage. And it's almost too easy to say, by the way, and this is actually another bit, I think we get wrong here, is let's have lots of inquiries. Because what it does, it just numbs the senses. People think this will just be kicked into the long grass, Nadine, years and years, and nothing happens.
9: How do you respond to Miranda's point that Mr. Farage, even when asked, did not have anything to say about what happened in Southampton?
12: Look, I think any form of violence, you know, I condemned it when it happened during the George Floyd stuff. You condemn it now. That's completely wrong. I just think it's hypocritical and deflection activity when the sort of mainstream parties turn on Nigel because it's too easy. It's much harder to deal with the real problem, which is what you have absolutely shone a light on this morning, which is to say, you know, why can't we be enraged because a white boy bled out on an English street?
9: Greg?
13: Well, I think that you must be careful because you implied that if they had the police had acted differently, this boy wouldn't have died. Whereas I think everybody thinks the boy would have died.
12: Well, no, not hold on a second. If the police had acted faster to call an ambulance, not handcuff him, maybe he would have stood a chance. You don't know that, Greg.
13: No.
12: Right?
13: But I don't. So far, everyone is not saying that.
12: Yep.
13: They are saying that this boy...
9: We don't know. The IOPC will do its investigation.
12: Yes, correct.
9: I think we shouldn't get too far into the particulars
12: my point,
9: of the moment.
12: I agree with you. My point being is, why is it so difficult to talk about...
9: What we're really talking about is a political reaction here.
13: Yes, it's also about... It's also interesting in the sense that if there weren't body cams these days, which there are, this would have passed by.
9: Yep.
13: It was only when we all saw that appalling moment that we all thought, God, surely... Now, I'd hate to think this happens more often, but I'm not sure I agree. I think it's a very difficult issue for politicians, and I don't think it's a straightforward position where it's just you can condemn what you saw. You can say how terrible it was. You can say, I mean, we're all, you know, most of us are parents. We could all say how terrible it would be if it was your child. I think after that, you've almost... I don't know what you want to... I mean, from your what did you want the Prime Minister to actually say?
9: I don't want the Prime Minister to tell me not to be angry.
12: Correct.
13: Oh, well, yeah. No, well,
9: which he has spent the whole week doing. Sure.
13: Which perhaps is
11: has
13: the...
11: Has he asked another political leader not to
9: call for rain? No, he has consistently said, rage is not the answer. Yeah.
12: And they tried, as the BBC did, to misquote Nigel and deflect this whole thing onto another politician.
11: Hang on a minute. Reform UK deliberately twisted the words of Kemi Badenoch, who had very sensible things to say about equality before the law.
9: We're going to come on to talk about that later
11: and
9: on.
11: And pretended that she had said something which she didn't. So
9: We're going to come on to talk about all of that. Look, I think the issue I'm raising here, really, is it's a very, very difficult one for politics to engage with heightened emotions about something which is real and terrible as this. But in a way, I think the question for a programme like ours and the conversation that we have is actually, that is what politics

0: with it. Deal with the problem.
1: Well, right?
0: Deal with what happened. Don't try and deflect.
2: I don't want to get too bound up consistent with the whole Farage for business. What I really am interested in is this kind of thing has happened. We've seen a few years back, a couple of years back, 2024, happen on the streets. It seems to me increasingly that politics is running into the problem of how to manage and respond to passionate feelings about whatever it is, small boats, this, that, and the other. And we don't seem to found a register, a voice, by which we deal with them.
1: That's for sure. And I think that's to do with a very serious downward trend in trust in our institutions as a whole, including the police. You know, trust in politicians is extremely low. I think 1% I was looking at this morning among reform supporters, trust politicians. Trust in the police was sort of 70-odd percent not that long ago, and now it's down in the sort of 50s with serious, you know, differences amongst ethnic groups. I think that politics is experiencing the reality, which is it's no longer seen as sort of leadership in our society, moral leadership or any other sort. I don't think it's fair to say that it's instantly all been deflected into kind of catcalls between political party leaders, although there has been far too much of it. Because, you know, immediately you had the policing minister come out and say, we've looked at this guidance from 2022, it's not right. We need to, you know, change some of this. And we need to instantly look at, you know, the families called for action on knife crime, which for young men in our society is a serious issue. We all know when our kids go out at night, you know, there's always at the back of your mind, will they have an okay, will the night go well for them and their friends? And that is the right response, and that should save lives, and maybe it will actually improve trust in the police, which is kind of cratering.
2: Okay, this isn't going to stop. We will come back to the question that you raise a bit later on. Now, a British couple, Craig and Lindsay Foreman, have now been held in captivity in Iran for a year and a half. Their family believe an Iranian man who was sent to jail here for life 2 decades ago, branded Britain's worst stalker, could hold the key to their release. Richard John is now in his late 50s and in a wheelchair, but he's been repeatedly refused parole. The Iranian government says he should be given his wish to be deported to Iran. So is there something to explore here? Well, Craig and Lindsay have lost an appeal against their 10-year sentence in Tehran, and they're believed to be on hunger strike. They say the British government's refusing to look into the possibility, and Lindsay's son, Joe, who we've spoken to on this show before, is with me alongside Nazanin Zaghari Ratcliffe's husband, Richard. Good morning, both of you.
3: Good morning.
2: Joe, let's just start with the current situation. Have you spoken to your parents?
4: No. Their phone calls are still cut off. I've not spoken to my mum since the first May bank holiday, and Craig was about a week or so after that. We get very fractured information through from lawyers, from family members of detainees, but direct contact has been completely cut off at the moment.
2: What do we know of their condition right now?
4: It's getting to the worrying stage. Craig's 4 weeks into a hunger strike. My mum's about 10 days behind him.
2: Your mum is on hunger strike too.
4: They're both on hunger strike currently, yeah. But we're hearing that whilst in good enough spirits, it is getting to that stage that health starts deteriorating. We're worried for them, naturally, being on a hunger strike and not being able to endure what they need to, right, and having the strength to fight. That's where my concern is, which is why we're really pushing now for, well, since the embassy's returned, to get a welfare visit just to check that they are both as good as can be.
2: What is the Foreign Office telling you?
4: Well, they're trying to get in to see them, first and foremost. There seems to be communication back up, which we were told there wasn't, but communication with Iranian counterparts. We were told that there was a meeting in the offing for last week. It didn't materialise, so we're now trying to push to get it seen this week coming. And that they're, at the moment, open, is what they've told me, to trying to find a solution, which is why, you know, with what's being reported, we're trying to sort of press on that.
2: David Lammy, when I spoke to him this morning, said something which slightly surprised me. The position of the Foreign Office up until now has been that there can be no relationship between what the Ministry of Justice does with or for a prisoner here, this man Richard John, and the position of

0: your parents. But I noticed he very carefully did not say that. Do you think that there might be some shift in the way that we are looking at this now as a country?
1: I mean, I've got to hope that that's the case, yeah, for sure. I think I hope that a shift does come in how we're approaching this, because, you know, this has been materialised and on the table for 6 months. And I think the question that we wanted to ask as a family is, you know, if this isn't the solution or a proposed solution, why not? I think that's very important, because we were talking, you know, anything can be done in theory. But it's been a long time coming where I think it gets the attention it warrants and the conversation to be had. At least we can either get a proposed path to their release or closure that this isn't the solution. Well, what is? What's the next thing we're going to look at?
0: I'm going to put this to both of you. David Lammy said this morning, arrangements can be made. Does that feel like there's a possibility that hope of something?
1: Again, we've got to hope. I think Richard's probably in a better place to answer that, because...
0: Richard, what did you make of that?
2: Yeah, I thought that was very hopeful. As a bit of context, Richard Jam was raised in relation to Nazanin's case back in 2021, and I reacted quite badly at the time. I felt that it was a make-weight, but it's clearly been a case that's been pressing. We were being pressed by the Foreign Office at the time to consider it seriously. So it's not a surprise that he continues to be on the table. And yes, you're right, that typically behind closed doors and in public, the Foreign Office line would be that you know, there is no connection and we can't do anything and we can't move forward. It is welcome that David Lammy, you know, is making positive noises. Of course, he is the Secretary of State, so it is in his gift to, you know, review parole board decisions. It's in his gift to discuss with his colleagues and find a way.
0: So the Foreign Office has continued to say that, you know, there's no connection between these two things. But if I understand your view properly, there may be, without any formal relationship between one thing and another, you think from your experience, Richard, that it is plausible the Iranians might consider an act of goodwill would release them to do something for Joe's parents.
2: So I've seen Richard Jam be linked to 4 different hostage cases now. I think I've seen the Iranians get more and more exercised. That you know, they thought it was going to happen in 2021 and it didn't, and they've been pushing harder and harder. I think there's no doubt that there's a linkage. And I think it is irresponsible on the part of the government to pretend that away. It is nice that David Lammy has taken the position he has. And it is actually, in fairness to him, when he was in opposition, he was very clear as Shadow Foreign Secretary that he wanted to change the UK's position on hostage diplomacy, and he wanted to do better to get people home. So it's, you know, welcome that he's using his opportunity now as Justice Secretary.
0: How do you feel they've dealt with it overall?
2: It felt like Groundhog Day, if I'm honest. It's felt like we've been reliving lots of the tactics of, you know, the previous governments. You know, I was in this studio complaining about the Conservative government before and Conservative ministers, and, you know, Labour went in opposition and said, well, you know, we're going to improve things. I think things were better under Liz Truss and David Cameron than they are now.
0: Really?
2: Yeah. And that's terrible to say.
0: Joe, how are you and your family feeling about the length of time? They've been there now 18 months. How are you as a family bearing up under this?
1: That's not a very easy question to answer, because day by day it changes. You know, there's times there we can't do anything. You don't see the end of the road. You're constantly batted back on proposed solutions. And I think that's where the frustration builds, is that fundamentally, we want our family members back, right? They're innocent people who've done no wrong. So it's difficult when there's reluctance to explore opportunities. That's what hurts the most, when it's so quickly dismissed. You know, it's almost flippant when these stories, these solutions, whatever you want to call them, come to light. You know, they're very, very quick to dismiss it and say, no, that's not going to be the solution. We'd be very surprised if that's going to help. But it doesn't give us any closure as a family. You know, it's, like I said at the top, it's why isn't this a good path forward? And if it's not, what is the path forward that you're going to take? So, you know, we have to keep strong for them. They're making sacrifices in Evin that we have to try and support out here, but it's tremendously tough, you know. Like, I, not speaking to my mum for a long time is hard. But we just want them home. We really miss them. You know, it's a long, long time. And I'm just worried about the impact and the longevity that this will have on them, their mental health, you know, their physical state, which I think is why it's important that we are doing everything that we can as a nation to get them home.
2: Well, I was going to say, I just think, like, it's really problematic where we have, you know, ordinary British citizens having to go on hunger strike to get attention and traction on issues. The government has known about this for many months. Government is tough. There are tricky decisions to make. There's a need to be transparent and open and build trust with families. And there's lots of echoes between how I end up alienated and angry and ranting at any passing politician of any party by the end. We have to look at our hostage policy. All governments lie about hostage taking, the ones that do it, but the ones that don't want to be pushed around. But we do need to look seriously about how we're handling these situations so that you don't end up with, you know, families having to plead on the television and go on hunger strike.
0: And can you, Richard, see an end to this right now?
2: Well, we sit here as a happy ending. You know, Nazanin and I,
0: given what you said,
2: came home. I think that is always a nice thing to be, and to be there with other families, that, you know, it's a long, dark tunnel, but there is light at the end of it.
1: Yeah, it gives the hope. That's the one thing I think, you know, speaking to Richard, Nazanin, Anousheh and others, is that there is an ending to this. It's hard to see it at the moment, but it does come to an end. And as you said, that's what gives us hope and fight to continue. It's that and the picture of me giving my mum a hug when she gets home. That's the one thing that keeps me going, personally. So, you know, like you said, there is always hope, light at the end of the tunnel, no matter how dark that tunnel is.
0: And Richard, given what David Lammy said this morning, would you be pushing the FCDO to follow up on that?
2: I'd be pushing, I wouldn't be cashing the cheque just yet.
0: OK. Joe, Richard, thank you very much indeed.
2: Thank you.
1: Thank you.
0: I just want to read this statement from a government spokesperson. They said, as explained to Sky and the Independent, there is no truth whatsoever to the claims of a potential exchange arrangement. And giving credence to these claims is not only wrong, but risks hindering all the other efforts currently being made by this government to secure the foreman's release. Well, back to Greg, Miranda and Nadim. Nadim, what do you make of this?
3: The government has refused to prescribe the IRGC because the Foreign Office says that they want back channels to the Iranian regime. If that is true, then they should be doing everything they can for the foreman's and for Joe's family. And I think ultimately the IRGC has consolidated its power base inside Iran. And as Richard said, we should be using every back channel possible to make it clear that the foreman's have to come home as soon as possible, that they're being held illegally. And look, I don't agree with not prescribing the IRGC. They're a terrorist organisation, in my view. But if the Foreign Office says they've got some leverage, then they should be using all that leverage today to bring them home as safely and as soon as possible.
0: OK, thank you. I think we'll go to a break now. And up next, I'll speak to the former Chancellor, Jeremy Hunt. Forgive me.
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0: tell your story.
1: Jeremy Hunt has held some of the most important offices of state. He was Chancellor under Rishi Sunak in the last Conservative government and was Foreign Secretary during strained relations with Iran, including during negotiations over the release of Nazanin Zaghari Ratcliffe. And he's with me now. Good morning, Jeremy.
2: Good morning.
1: Can we just start with the big story of the week? We've been discussing whether we should feel rage at the killing of Henry Novak. The audience has been completely barraged by my own personal views. How did you feel about it?
2: Well, I think actually Kemi Badenoch has got this absolutely right. I think that if institutions like the police are seen to treat people differently on the basis of their race, then ultimately that undermines trust. But this is not a time for fomenting differences. This is a time for actually saying, what are the practical solutions? And if we need to change the police guidance, I actually think we should look at the original McPherson report following the tragic death of Stephen Lawrence and ask ourselves whether it's right to call organisations institutionally racist. Because I think that actually is a cop-out. It takes away personal responsibility from individuals on the scene. But most of all, as we are very, very careful about our language, we also need to make sure that people have confidence that they are going to be treated equally under the law.
1: Well, of course, there's a slight paradox here, isn't there, that you could imagine police officers going into a situation 30 years ago, when I started reporting these incidents, they would have gone into with a sort of thing in their mind that said the person of colour must be at fault. Now, actually, and in a way it's a mark of success, they go into that situation thinking that typically, actually the opposite is true, and statistically that's probably true. It turned out not to be the case here, but we do have a problem about how you deal with these things professionally, isn't there? Don't we?
2: There is. I mean, I was talking to a police officer a couple of days ago who said, look, you can make lots of different mistakes in this job, but the one thing that will get you out on your ear and fired immediately is if you are accused of racism or found guilty of racism. And so that has become elevated in people's minds as the thing they are most scared of. And it's absolutely right that police look at all the evidence.
1: By the way, is the point that, and I hate to say it to you, Mr. Farage is making.
2: Well, what I would say is that, you know, rather than use language that divides people, we need to look at the problem. And fundamentally, we need to make sure that everyone, whether black, white, Asian, whatever colour, has confidence that they will be treated the same. They will not be treated differently because of the colour of their skin. And that is the root issue that needs to be addressed.
1: In your old job as Foreign Secretary, are you there now? Mr. Vance has been holding forth about the behaviour of British police, telling the world we're heading for a civilizational decline and so on. Mr. Lammy said this morning he'd basically rung him up and given him a ticking off and so on. How would you have dealt with this as Foreign Secretary?
2: Well, I understand that as Foreign Secretary, you have to be careful with your language. It is part of the job. You know, we're still in a situation where American taxpayers are paying for a third of the cost of defending Europe, and we want America to stay part of NATO, even if Trump's commitment seems a lot weaker than we would like. So I appreciate that government ministers have to be careful, but what I would say, as not being a government minister, is that I think America has far bigger problems when it comes to race relations than we do, and I don't welcome this kind of intervention at all.
1: Right, so you'd really, in a diplomatic way, have given him a pretty dusty answer.
2: I'd have done it in private. I'd have been a bit more circumspect about what I said in public.
1: And Mr. Hegseth saying that European beaches are being stormed by dangerous ideologies carried by men and boats.
2: Well, let me say this. It's absolutely essential that we sort out illegal migration because it is undermining the social contract that's done this country proud for years, which is that we are somewhere that welcomes the brightest and best from all over the world. And it really spooks people if the people they send to Westminster can't control who comes into the country. But again, I don't welcome these interventions by American politicians, given that, frankly, in this area, I think they have got far more profound problems than we have.
1: As I said, you, of course, had to deal with the negotiations around Nazanin Zaghari Ratcliffe. You know about the detention of George and Lindsay Fortman. The Justice Secretary, Craig and Lindsay Fortman, I beg your pardon, Craig and Lindsay Fortman. Mr. Lammy said this morning, slightly surprised me, that the idea that there might be some action in relation to an Iranian prison here, which could have some influence, which the Iranians want, they want him at home, he was open to that. I was slightly surprised by that. Do you have a view about how these things ought to be managed, given your experience with the Ratcliffe?
2: Well, I think they are very finely balanced, because it's absolutely right that the British state should be busting a gut, doing everything it possibly can to get Craig and Lindsay home. But obviously what you don't want to do is something that leads to the next person being illegally detained by the Iranians. So you have to be careful that you don't reward the kind of absolutely despicable behaviour that we're seeing from Iran, one of the very few governments in the world that will arbitrarily detain an innocent person as a tool of diplomatic leverage. It's a kind of 18th or 19th century thing that used to happen that thankfully has largely stopped in the modern world, but Iran is one of the few countries that do it. But if there is a way within the law, because we do send prisoners home to their own countries if they're foreign nationals, if there's a way within the law that we can do that, that can expedite the release, then obviously we should look at it.
1: Richard Ratcliffe, of course, has been through all of this, and he is advising the foremans. He said he thought that he should pursue this. Has he got a hope?
2: Well, there's always hope. And, you know, Richard Ratcliffe, by the way, one of the most formidable, remarkable campaigners I ever met. When I was Foreign Secretary, the Foreign Office actually advised me not to meet him. They thought he was a troublemaker and sort of kicking up too much fuss, even though his wife happened to be, you know, illegally imprisoned. And Richard and Nazanin between them are two unbelievably brave people. So I think if he's got Richard rooting for him, then I think, you know, the Fortman family are in very good hands.
1: Let's turn to your new book, which I see accidentally has appeared on the desk before me, Can We Be Rich Again? You left the government after being Chancellor. This morning, Chief Economist of the IMF says that the UK debt crisis is more likely than not before the end of the decade. Is he right?
2: Well, there's a whole chapter on what we do about debt, and I think we need to talk about it a lot more than we actually do. You know, when I became Chancellor, we had 350 billion quid of extra COVID debt. We had inflation at 11%. The economy heading into recession. And I had no background in economics. So in a way, this is the book I wish someone had given me on the day that I had started. But I am actually an optimist about this country. And I think we've got a lot more going for us than Brits commonly believe. And I'll just give you one statistic that I think would surprise a lot of your viewers this morning, Trevor. And by 2030, according to the Centre for Economics and Business Research, the UK will overtake Japan to become the fifth largest economy in the world. And that is not to say that we don't have lots of very, very profound difficulties. But I sometimes think we forget that other countries also have difficulties.
1: But Jeremy,
2: as well.
1: That is partly because Japan is an old and, I won't say dying, but it is not the Japan of the 1980s and 90s.
2: But that is my point. And, you know, over the last 15 years, we've grown faster, not just than Japan, but France, Italy, Germany, lots of other countries. And, you know, if you were to believe all the doom and gloom you would see, we wouldn't be rising to being the fifth largest in the world. We'd be falling to being the 25th largest in the world. And so, look, all the problems that we have, and I think the one that really stands out as being the biggest quick win for, if we have a new chancellor this year, for a new chancellor or a new prime minister, is welfare reform.
1: You imagine such a thing happening?
2: I think it might just, who knows, you know. but it's welfare reform, because people we park on welfare, it's better for them if we treat their mental illness rather than park them on welfare, which will probably make it worse. It's better for the economy, it's better for the Chancellor, and I think that is just a really big opportunity.
1: I won't pretend to have read the whole book. I've read the beginning and at the end, the introduction and the conclusion. And you're right, I was quite struck by your optimistic tone. Pretty much everybody who knows about these things forecasts that we're doomed to a relatively flat economy for a while, which actually means that GDP per capita, which is the thing that really tells us about living standards, is not just going to stay the same, it's probably going to decline. I mean, that's not a kind of happy, optimistic future, is it?
2: It's not. I think, actually, this is the kind of paradox. As a country, we are getting richer. And actually, even since we've been in this kind of low-growth trap, where we've been bumping along at, you know, 0.5%, 1% growth, since 2010, our GDP per head has gone up by about 15%. But no one feels rich. And when you and I were growing up and GDP was growing at 2 to 3% a year, basically our GDP was doubling every 30 years. And we knew that we would be richer than our parents and a lot richer than our grandparents. And that optimism is gone. But I'm just going to tell you one more thing just to try and reshape some
1: cheer
2: of your...
1: Cheer
2: you up. Look, in the last decade, in the century of AI, Britain has become the third largest global hub for AI outside the United States and China. And we've done that because outside America, we have the most respected universities in the world. We have brilliant companies like DeepMind. And so, look, there's a lot of competition. There's a lot of very, very big problems, but I also really do think there's all to play for.
1: Just one quick last question. Advice to Kemi. Her problem is the kinds of things you're talking about are not top of the agenda at the moment. There's war abroad, there's immigration, all that at home. How does she wants to be on this economic agenda, because that typically favours the Tories. How does she get the agenda back on that issue?
2: She doesn't need my advice. I actually think she's doing very well. I don't think you can engineer what the public care about. But what I've noticed over the last 2 years is that people are caring more and more about the economy. I mean, look at the stories in this morning's paper about, 10% of graduates from our top universities want to move abroad to get a job because they are struggling to get a job in the UK. So I think parents with children at university are really asking which is the party that is going to bite the bullet on the tough and difficult decisions the economy needs.
1: Jeremy Hunt, thank you very much for your time this morning. And next, we will look at the controversy over Reform's attacks on Kemi Badenoch this week.
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0: As we've been saying all morning, the week has been dominated by the tragedy of Henry Novak's murder and the police response. But increasingly, the political debate has become about the rows between politicians that have followed. Earlier in the week, the Conservative leader, Kemi Badenoch, said this.
1: I have said that we need to find what we have in common, not what separates us. I don't want to hear about Black Lives Matter. I don't want to hear about White Lives Matter. We all matter. Enough of this nonsense where we keep...
0: But then Reform put out an advert that selectively took some of those words out of context and compared them to what she said during the Black Lives Matter movement. And you can see that advert here. Now, Nadine Bazahawi was a Conservative cabinet minister, now left for Reform. Now, Nadine.
2: Yeah.
0: I assume you would condemn that advert. That's pretty unfair, isn't it?
2: Look, I said it earlier in the programme. It's far easier for politicians to engage in ethnopolitics. In 2020, it was easy for...
0: You said that before, so you don't need to say it again.
2: I know, but what,
0: is somebody getting sacked for this?
2: In 2020, she said black lives do matter. Now, in 2026, she says, I don't care about Black Lives Matter or White Lives Matter. Why? Because she finds it hard to talk about a white boy who bled out on
0: you
2: the street.
0: You are doing what you accuse the others of doing, deflecting.
2: Why? Why am I deflecting?
0: Because...
2: Did she not say...
0: This is so clearly a misrepresentation of what she said.
2: Right, but did she not... say that black lives do matter on, I think it was the 7th of June 2020, right, on George Floyd's death. But today, she's changed her mind. I don't have a problem with that.
0: No, she doesn't have to change. She has not changed her mind.
2: Well, she says
0: black lives matter in the context of a particular event.
2: Yep.
0: She says today,
2: yep.
0: I do not want to hear about the... separation between Black Lives Matter and White Lives
2: because
0: Matter. All lives matter.
2: Right.
0: There's a contradiction between those two things.
2: Hold on a sec. And I don't have a problem with All Lives Matter. Absolutely right. But she's saying it in the context of Henry Novak, who's a white boy. Right? Why is it so difficult for politicians to just say, look, this is terrible?
0: Are you telling me you think this is okay?
2: No, what I'm saying to you is...
0: No, I'm asking you about this advert.
2: I want to find out why did she think that Black Lives Matter...
0: No, it's your advert. It's not her advert. Are you okay with this advert?
2: It's her words. It's her words,
3: it's
2: right?
0: Not all of them.
2: I'll give up.
0: Miranda.
2: No, you can't give up because that's what she said, right? Why is it different when it's a white boy that we're all so frightened?
0: No.
2: So frightened.
0: But you're answering a question
2: anyone.
0: I have not asked you. This is not you at all.
2: You're doing what all the others do.
0: You're inventing your own question and answering it.
2: I would have more
0: you're
2: respect.
0: Not answering the question I asked
2: I
0: you,
2: more
0: which is this a fair representation of what Kemi Badenoch said or not?
2: I would have more respect for Kemi Badenoch. She said, by the way, in 2020 I was wrong.
0: All lives matter. You're still not answering my question.
2: But,
0: great.
4: It's taken out of context, isn't it? Absolutely. No, I don't think it's
3: bank to right. Yes. Sorry,
2: but why is it okay in 2020 to say Black Lives Matter today? Because we're talking about a white boy, right? That all lives matter.
4: You saw the clip. It was a throwaway line in something that was much more profound.
3: And she was answering a question, saying, "Well, I reject the attempt to separate the interests in this country."
2: But she didn't reject it in 2020, right?
3: But why would she have to reject it in 2020?
2: Because it was George Floyd and he was black, and it's easier to engage in ethnopolitics than it is when it's a white boy.
3: Should she have said black lives don't matter?
2: No.
3: That's the opposite.
2: No, she could have said all lives matter, but she didn't. Right?
3: Well, hashtag politics, guys.
2: No, come on. Listen, what this man said this morning is profound. Why are we finding it so difficult to talk about the callous murder of a white boy, right, when the police got it completely wrong? Why is it so difficult? Why are we suddenly deflecting all this stuff onto Farage and onto Reform?
3: Political advertising is not regulated. That is a problem, right? So we should actually deal with this because politics is now trying to operate in an environment where there's no way of actually challenging that, which is a gross misrepresentation.
0: Greg?
4: Well, it's almost not worth having the debate.
0: We're
4: obviously going to disagree. I think you're going to see a lot more like that.
3: Mm.
4: is the truth. That's what politics is becoming. Take a bit, you know, take a small chunk of what somebody has said, distort it and put it into an ad.
3: Put it through AI. You know,
4: it tells you. I mean, it's why I would. I don't understand why anybody wants to go into politics anymore.
2: But just
4: savaged.
2: Just like the BBC misrepresenting Nigel Farage on what he said about Henry Nowra.
0: And by the way, they owned up. They Matt Chorley, who was a presenter, good friend of ours, put out a statement saying, I misrepresented Nigel Farage, and I'm sorry I did it. And you can do that right now. You could just say, look, somebody made a mistake. It wasn't quite the right way to go about this. But say that and let it go.
2: But that image says, in 2020, a politician...
0: Okay, all right, let's just deal with where we've got to at the end of the week. There will be two viewpoints about what has happened this week in political terms. It's quite clear that Prime Minister, and to some extent Kemi Badenoch, decided that between them they were going to try to isolate Mr. Farage. And that's what happened through in the way that PMQs was conducted. Reminiscent of what the, as it were, mainstream parties did across the continent in trying to create what they called a firewall between them and the populists. Is it going to be successful or not?
3: Well, I think structurally what's happened is that the Conservative Party was always a very effective firewall against opinions and movements further to the right in this country. So Kemi Badenoch is trying to now perform the historic function of the Conservative Party as a solid centre-right realistic party of government when it is no longer that. And that is a real problem because the rise of reform on the right, you know, reform was what nationally? I think it was 27% this week.
0: And every other 29%.
3: Everyone else is down in the teens, right? So it's just a completely transformed landscape. But Nigel Farage, of course, as we know, has now got another problem even to his right with Rupert Lowe's Restore, which is looking way too healthy in the crucial by-election in the Greater Manchester area for comfort. And so we've now got a competition for airtime, for outrage on the right, and it's very hard for the Conservative Party to continue to perform that function as a kind of cordon sanitaire against the right. And because of first past the post, I think we've been really complacent in this country in thinking that would always be there.
0: Greg?
4: Well, we've almost... I mean, I was talking to the leader of where I live in London Borough of Richmond the other day, and he was saying the real story in Richmond is actually the complete disappearance of the Conservative Party. Yeah.
3: It's a one-party state. The Lib Dem jackboot is on the neck of the people of Richmond.
4: It's amazing that the Conservative Party, who ran that council 8 years ago, have disappeared. And it seems to me, in the politics that we're discussing, that's, no one's talking about that. Mm. That actually the Conservative Party is being wiped out.
0: OK, got to go to a break in just a moment. We'll hear once again.
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2: What more do you need?
3: Back to our panel, Greg, Miranda and Nadim. Greg, the Prime Minister, has said this morning, you know, he'll fight any contest. The equivalent of, go on, if you think you're hard enough. What do you reckon?
4: Well, he's bound to say that. He's got to say that, isn't he? What else could he say if you're the Prime Minister? The moment you say, well, I'm going to...
3: Yeah.
4: You've got to say that. Personally, I think he's in a terrible position. I think... depending on who wins the by-election, but assuming that, you know, let's just assume that for my moment Burnham wins. If Burnham wins, I think the Prime Minister's dead. And if he doesn't win, I think the Labour Party's in terrible trouble. Because is it really then going to limp on for another 3 years in the way it has in the last two? So I don't think he can win either way, actually.
3: Nadim, from your extensive, probably unparalleled experience of defenestrating prime ministers, what's your reading of the situation?
5: I did feel at one stage of sort of hopping around the cabinet table.
3: We were discussing yesterday, and I think you still have the record, 9 cabinet positions. I think you are still the most cabineted person in the UK.
5: Well, look, I think for Keir, he's on a lose-lose as... Greg, I mean, as my 13-year-old would describe it, he's cooked. They're going to tack further to the left, you know, higher taxes, not dealing with the illegal boat crossings, all that stuff is just going to continue to hurt Labour. And we're preparing for an early election. I think, you know...
3: Really?
5: Absolutely. I think Nigel said it. He thinks the election will be probably 2027 because, you know... The bond markets may have something to say about what's happening with this Labour government. So I think he is in terrible trouble. As his party.
4: Do you think there's any chance we get proportional representation by then?
6: No.
5: And I think
4: it's clearly going to come, isn't it?
5: Well, I don't know. All I can say to you is we operate as a party on we're at 29 points. I think if we get to 31, 32 points, we begin to be able to get a clear majority. And I think that's what we are. Focused on it.
4: But should you...
3: Hang on, just tell us to let Miranda in.
6: No, not at all. I do think, I agree with my colleagues here, I think that Starmer is toast either way, to use another technical term.
5: Cooked toast.
6: Because, you know, it's a use case for the Labour Party with the rise of Reform and a split vote on the left with the rise of the Greens. I mean, actually, the Greens is kind of may not feature as they did in Gorton and Denton. But if Labour cannot win against these, you know, twin threats from either side in a seat like this, then the party is going to, I think, be plunged into such a sort of sense of existential crisis that, you know, all bets are off for the Prime Minister. I'm not necessarily sure about the early election, because if you were a new Prime Minister with Reform at this level in the polls... Would you do that? I mean, you'd have to really believe that your tiny little honeymoon period as a new Prime Minister was going to stick around long enough for a general election.
3: But it's a relevant point, because actually you've just raised a point about PR, and Nadim has made the point that their strategy is 32%. And this is, I think it's kind of unprecedented in British politics that you can see forming a majority in the House of Commons with... just between 30 and 34% of the electorate. And that means, historically, the big parties have tried to reach out to get the centre ground. Now, you don't have to do that to win.
4: No, I think, was it 1951 when Tories and Labour got 97% between them?
5: Yeah.
4: But you've now got a government that's got a big majority. Big majority with what?
3: 33%,
4: I think, of the vote.
6: 33.7%.
4: It's not sustainable long term, therefore, but it is interesting that you say you. If you got into power with that, would you still push for PR?
5: So, look, we have much bigger priorities than electoral reform, including dealing with the illegal crossings, you know. the economy and so on. But my point being is, you said it earlier, the Conservative Party is no longer a national party. It's nowhere in Wales, nowhere in lots of parts of the country. For the first time, I think, in history, and the Conservative Party never was able to achieve this, certainly not in my 41 years in the Conservative Party, reform is now polling amongst trade union members equal to Labour. 28% of trade union members voting for reform as well as Labour.
6: I think, though, the psychology of a general election is really different. I still haven't decided whether I think this fragmentation will actually continue up to a polling day on a general election, because I think it's going to be about the left block and the right block, and people will coalesce around one or the other.
3: That's it from us from this week. See you in a couple of weeks' time.
1: We're trying to see as much as we can.
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12: I've been waiting for this for 2 years. It doesn't feel like a big homecoming.
13: It was never going to be pretty. War isn't pretty.

0: This is Sky News Today. It's 10 o'clock. The headlines. The Justice Secretary tells Sky News they are in detailed discussions around the detention of a British couple jailed in Iran.
1: Arrangements can be made of that kind, but the specifics on this would not be right. And I'm not sure, from what I've heard, that this is credible.
0: Novak murderer David Lammy also says he's called J.D. Vance to tell him he was wrong to link the student's death to migration. Defence spending MPs question whether the Army's troubled multi-billion pound Ajax armoured vehicle will ever be fit for combat. It's 100 days since the United States and Israel launched their war on Iran. We assess the chances of a peace deal. And England and Scotland both win in their warm-up games ahead of the World Cup, which gets underway this week. Good morning. Thank you for joining us. Justice Secretary David Lammy has told Sky News that discussions are ongoing around the detention of a British couple who have been held in Iran for 18 months. The family of Lindsay and Craig Foreman have told us that the government should consider a prisoner exchange to secure their release. Speaking on Sunday morning with Trevor Phillips, Mr. Lammy was asked about this and said arrangements can be made. Now we're going to hear from him in just a moment. But first, our international affairs editor Dominic Waghorn has the story.
2: Big Dog?
3: Hey,
2: hello, mate. You okay?
4: A call from prison in Tehran. Craig Foreman is phoning from his jail cell, telling his stepson Joe and me about a meeting several months ago he thinks could offer the possibility of freedom.
3: All of a sudden, one of the guys just kind of announced, "I want to speak to your ambassador. I really, really need to speak to him. I want to speak to him about Richard Jean."
4: Craig and his wife Lindsay have been in jail since being arrested crossing Iran by motorbike. In a meeting with Iranian officials, Craig tells us, their captors expressed interest in someone behind bars in the UK.
3: When this guy's name was mentioned, you know, both of me and Lindsay were slightly miffed but excited to think, well, this could actually be happening now. There could be a prisoner swap on the table here. But obviously, to date, nothing has happened. But, yeah, there's definitely something there. Like you say, we're still here. There's been a carrot dangled. No action seems to have been taken yet. But it is very frustrating.
5: My card today, I feel content. I'm in Iran having an amazing time.
4: Craig's a carpenter, his wife Lindsay a life coach. They are not, they insist, spies. They are being held by the Iranians, Craig told us from his prison cell, as bargaining chips.
3: I just think that we are pawns in this massive game of chess. So, I believe that we are here for a reason. We are not here because we are spies. We are here because, you know, we have been detained to be bartered with.
4: This is the man Iranians are interested in, British Iranian dual national Richard Jahn, convicted in 2004 after a 7-year campaign of stalking, arson and other offences against social workers and health officials. As this documentary on Iranian state TV shows, the Iranian government has made something of a cause of his continuing incarceration. Richard Jahn became eligible for parole in 2011 and wants to be deported to Iran, having renounced his British citizenship. Richard Jahn's case is long and complicated. He's been refused parole several times now because he's still said to be a danger to the community. But he's in his late 50s, physically and mentally unwell, and in a wheelchair now. And if he was deported to Iran, as is his wish, he wouldn't be going back into the community in the UK anyway. In document after document, the Iranian government has made it abundantly clear it's more than happy to take him. For Richard Jahn's lawyer, there is no reason why he should still be behind bars.

0: think they've learnt any of the lessons from Nazanin's case. Certainly it's the same playbook of trying to suppress what's going on, to deny connections and to essentially lose the trust of the family, who feel, listen, yeah, our family are being held by a horrible regime that's prepared to do terrible things, and your response is to say there's nothing you can do and it's all very complicated, when we know what you can do and you're not giving us a very clear reason why you're not doing it.
1: There are no signs either Iran or the UK are currently discussing any kind of prisoner swap for the Foremans. And a government spokesperson has told Sky News there is no truth whatsoever to the claims of a potential exchange arrangement, and giving credence to these claims is not only wrong but risks hindering all the other efforts currently being made by this government to secure the Foreman's release. To publish these claims, it goes on, despite that explanation, is therefore both grossly irresponsible and deeply regrettable. But Joe Bennett says the British Foreign Office is not doing enough to exhaust every possible means of freeing his mother and Craig, her husband.
2: It is highly, highly frustrating that there isn't more serious talk around this. I guess that's why we're doing what we're doing. But to say, well, why isn't there? You answer that question for us. This seems like a very credible source, seems like a credible solution, yet you are dismissing it at every opportunity. Why?
1: In a statement to Sky News, the Iranian embassy in London said it was more appropriate to focus on the established facts of Mr. Jahan's case and its consular and humanitarian dimensions, rather than on reported accounts or interpretations of private discussions. From Iran's perspective, it went on, though, the central issue is the protection of the rights, health and dignity of an Iranian national who remains in custody, despite serious humanitarian concerns. And facilitating his return to Iran remains an important part of addressing those concerns. The Foreman family say they are exploring every possible avenue in the hope it'll bring Craig and Lindsay home. They say they want their government to do the same. Dominic Waghorn, Sky News.
3: Well, earlier this morning on Sky News, the Deputy Prime Minister and Justice Secretary, David Lammy, was asked by Trevor Phillips whether a prisoner swap could be arranged.
4: Those arrangements can be made. It would not be right for me to comment on the particularity, because it would undermine the discussions that we're having with the Iranians. And I remember as Foreign Secretary being engaged in detailed discussions with Iranian and raising this particular case, in fact. So I won't go into the detail. But of course, arrangements can be made of that kind. But the specifics on this would not be right. And I'm not sure, from what I've heard, that this is credible.
3: Well, Trevor also spoke earlier to the son of Lindsay Foreman, who you saw in that report by Dominic Waghorn. He said his family wanted clarity on the way forward.
2: The question that we wanted to ask as a family is, you know, if this isn't the solution or a proposed solution, why not? Anything can be done in theory. But it's been a long time coming, where I think it gets the attention it warrants and the conversation to be had. At least we can either get a proposed path to their release or closure that this isn't the solution.
3: Well, David Lammy also told Sky News this morning that he's spoken to J.D. Vance after the U.S. vice president blamed Henry Novak's murder on mass migration. Speaking to Trevor Phillips, the Deputy Prime Minister says he disagrees and the case has nothing to do with migration. The student died after he was stabbed in Southampton in December. 23-year-old Vikram Digwa was jailed for his murder.
4: Well, I spoke to the Vice President yesterday. And I wanted to emphasise a number of things. The first is that our democratic process is working well. This young man has been convicted. There is an investigation into the police by the Independent Police Complaints Authority. There is an investigation into Hampshire Police by the Inspectorate. The AG is looking at the sentencing in relation to this. The National Police Chiefs are looking at the guidance in the relation to this. The second thing was, I disagree with him. This has got nothing to do with mass migration. This young man was a Brit. Let's be clear about that. And I said, look, Mr. Vice President, you're wrong about this. And it's also the case that actually murder is coming down in the United Kingdom. So we had an agreeable conversation, but we disagree.
3: Keir Starmer is remaining defiant amid the possibility of a challenge to

0: his leadership. The Prime Minister has reportedly phoned key supporters to tell them he will fight to keep his job if Andy Burnham wins the upcoming Makerfield by-election. Our political correspondent Alex Rogers has more.
1: The Prime Minister did say he would fight on, that he wouldn't walk away from his mandate, that he thinks a leadership contest would be incredibly damaging. But I think there was always a little bit of doubt over whether he would willingly put himself up against Andy Burnham, given how popular he is, Andy Burnham, in the Labour movement, with Labour MPs and with Labour members. Now, what I think may have changed is the people around Keir Starmer and Keir Starmer himself watching Andy Burnham in recent days making some pretty costly pledges. For example, looking at employers' national insurance contributions, maybe cutting them. We know that they've been very unpopular with businesses, pledging to cut business rates for pubs and music venues, and maybe even scrapping business rates for some small businesses altogether. All of that coming with a £350 million price tag. So it could be that Keir Starmer and his supporters are assessing this and maybe questioning whether Andy Burnham would withstand the intense pressure and scrutiny of a leadership contest. Now, the question that now comes after this is whether Keir Starmer could even beat Andy Burnham. There was a YouGov poll earlier this month conducted with Sky News that said if the pair went head-to-head, 37% would back Keir Starmer and 59% would back Andy Burnham. And a Labour MP who doesn't support either of these men, actually, but I've been speaking to this evening, says that Number 10 is living in an alternative universe if they think that Keir Starmer can beat Andy Burnham. But the position for the Prime Minister remains incredibly precarious. We know that more than 100 Labour MPs are still calling on him to go, and his authority is weak. But the only hope for him might be now that Andy Burnham, his main opponent, also has weaknesses that he can exploit to stay on and fight in Number 10.
0: Well, speaking on Sky News this morning, the Deputy Prime Minister David Lammy confirmed that he would be backing Sir Keir Starmer in any leadership contest.
2: Look, let's be clear. I co-chaired Keir Starmer's campaign to become leader of the Labour Party. He got a mandate from the British people less than 2 years ago. He is the most resilient person I have ever met in my life. He's been absolutely clear. Were there to be a contest and you need 81 signatures to launch a contest, he will be part of that contest. I think it's important that he's able to serve out his mandate. Andy Burnham doesn't need advice from me. We speak pretty regularly. He doesn't need advice from me. I know him very well.
0: And just a quick reminder that there are 14 candidates standing in the Makerfield by-election, and you can see them on your screen now. Right, let's take a look at some of the day's other news. And it's 100 days since the US and Israel launched their attack on Iran. And while a ceasefire is in place, both sides are still firing at each other. The United States says it struck Iranian drones over the Strait of Hormuz, while Tehran says it's targeted American military assets in Bahrain and Kuwait after its surveillance sites were hit. Our U.S. correspondent David Blevins looks back now at the conflict and the remaining uncertainty.
3: It's 100 days since President Trump broke the news
4: a short time ago
3: that Operation Epic Fury had commenced.
4: The United States military began major combat operations in Iran.
3: A declaration of war, or maybe not.
5: We took a detour down to Iran.
6: It's going to be a short-term excursion.
5: I call it a skirmish.
3: Of course, war would require the approval of Congress, something the commander-in-chief has never sought. But then he never expected this military operation to last very long.
4: We projected 4 to 5 weeks.
7: 2 to 3 weeks.
5: Don't rush me, Jeff.
3: They said they weren't seeking regime change, but killed Iran's spiritual leader.
4: Iran's formerly supreme leader, Ayatollah Khamenei, is dead.
3: So let's talk about US objectives. This was, we were told, about Iran's nuclear capability, but very quickly became about the Strait of Hormuz and who should control it.
7: Maybe me.
8: You want the United States to be in control?
7: Me and the Ayatollah, whoever the Ayatollah is.
3: But it still isn't open. Iran won't let ships through it. The US Navy won't let Iranian ships out of it. And that shutdown of the world's busiest oil shipping route has driven inflation and prices through the roof globally. the president expressing his views on that in no uncertain terms, and fluctuating between diplomacy and threatening to wipe out a whole civilization. Thousands have been killed in Iran and across the region. US lives have been lost too during this operation. So negotiations to ensure Iran never has a nuclear weapon have become negotiations about reopening the Strait of Hormuz. Never-ending negotiations.
4: Well, I think we're going to end it. I can't tell you for sure. We've won this. This war has been won.
9: They're begging to make a deal. I hope we don't have to do the war, but we may have to give them another big hit.
6: We will not negotiate. Of course they're negotiating. They've been obliterated.
3: If there's a deal coming, it's little more than a deal to reopen the strait. A strait that wasn't closed 100 days ago.
0: Well, our military analyst Sean Bell and Middle East commentator Tara Kangarlu are here with me now. Welcome both. Sean, if I can just start with you. 100 days of war. I mean, it's not over. There's a ceasefire that is more or less holding, but it's not over. But how has it changed over these 100 days?
10: Yeah, where do we start? I mean, the danger is that I think the war actually probably is largely over. We're in this sort of final stalemate. The danger is we start the war, we look at 100 days back 28th of February. I think this starts rather long before that. 2015, Obama's deal on nuclear. 2018, President Trump rips it up, imposes sanctions. Iran goes, goes back to developing its nuclear program. 2015, Trump's now back in the chair and goes, need to start talking. Iran isn't talking fast enough. So in June, schwack, Midnight Hammer comes in. And we've seen a series of negotiations and then military strikes. Eventually, back in January this year, of course, there was all the uprising in Iran, lots, thousands of people being killed there. And President Trump went, right, we're going in. And this time he did a sustained campaign. So although we start the clock at the 28th of February, all of this was always about the nuclear program. And yet the irony is where we find ourselves today. We find a war within a war waging in the Lebanon, Israel's doing its own thing there. And also the Straits of Hormuz are closed.
0: Yeah.
10: They were open and not an issue before the war.
0: They were indeed, and they really are an issue now. Tara, to you, I mean, another thing that's changed is, of course, the makeup of the Iranian government. There's another Ayatollah, if for nothing else. So how has Iran itself changed over these 100 days? Because they've proved to be more resilient than many commentators and certainly the U.S. Administration thought they might be.
11: Indeed. I think it's worth being reminded that today the leadership in Iran is led by a younger version of the regime that it had before. So Khamenei Sr. is replaced by Khamenei Jr. And the country is being ran by an IRGC, a Revolutionary Guard Corps that is consolidated. So now we have a more emboldened regime that is fully in control of the country, all the while, again, to the detriment of ordinary Iranian people. Barbara, we need to remember that when the war started, 45 million Iranians out of the country's 90 million population were living below the poverty line. But today, that number has significantly increased to over 50 million, where inflation with regards to certain items is hitting 100%. And again, let's be reminded that when we look back at those deadly January protests, people were on the streets with empty hands, risking their lives over the dire economic conditions that today has worsened. And earlier, just before coming on the program, now that the internet has opened up to a degree, I spoke with a journalist that I was in touch with during those January protests. And she told me that, Tara, we are in a much worse condition than we were back in January. And at that time, we thought that it can't get any more worse. So all the while, the situation for the people of Iran has gotten worse for those in the region, for the people in Lebanon, but also, you know, the global markets we're looking at. All the while, the regime in the country, as you said, has stayed intact and it is claiming victory. And I think that's quite dangerous.
10: And it's interesting because when we were talking about this offset, part of it was you'd imagine if you look at it through a Western lens, you go, right, the leadership will be forced to respond to the poverty, the dreadful situation, and therefore they will have to come to a deal. But as you've often said, the regime is actually probably stronger than ever and in a way doesn't care.
11: Not at all. And it has shown us over and over that its only goal and objective is to survive. And I think the issue of sanctions, which, by the way, Barbara, the United States, as we're speaking, is slapping more and more sanctions on Iran. Let's be reminded that the IRGC put up a good fight against crippling sanctions. So clearly it has not weakened the regime in Iran. All the while, it has completely crippled the civil society.
0: I mean, it's an interesting balance of power, a very resilient Iran. But obviously the U.S. is stronger militarily. But it's not just about them. mean, even before going into the issues between Israel and Lebanon, there's the other countries, the Gulf countries, allies of the US, that are now getting bombarded more and more.
10: Yeah, and I think there's some really interesting long-term implications for this, not least of which, if you look at the cost of recovering, we've seen, we were talking offset, there are companies which were subject to investment by the Middle East. That's all been pulled now. Qatar was saying some of the infrastructure, energy infrastructure, will take 5 years to recover. It isn't a simple switch that once the strait is opened, that suddenly global energy prices will recover. This has had a profound implication. And also about relationships in the region as well. You know, the Middle East, who always saw America as one of their strategic friends, they don't appear to be consulted about this at all. Certainly the United Nations wasn't. Certainly the European partners weren't. Yeah. And therefore, there's a sense of America doing things autocratically, autonomously. And the impact of that has been very damaging.
11: And throughout the day, we will be talking about, of course, the objectives of the war. But right now, again, 100 days into this war, we're seeing a new problem that has emerged, and that is the issue of the Strait of Hormuz. And where we're looking at it from the Iran regime perspective, they think, wow, we also have had a huge impact there, and that is our leverage, and they're not going to give up on that. And that is a new problem that we did not have on the plate.
10: But they were pariah states effectively before this conflict. And if you look at it now, the rest of the world, certainly the Middle East and the rest of the world, global energy crisis is now going, we need to solve this, and looking at America saying, why can't you solve it?
0: And just very briefly, Itar, we have 30 seconds, but of course there's the Lebanon issue. It's an ongoing war between Israel and Hezbollah with the Lebanese in the middle of all of it. And it almost seems to be parallel, but obviously has huge implications on any peace deal.
11: Indeed, and we heard from Michelle Aoun just yesterday saying that this is Lebanon as a sovereign country. We need to decide our own future. This is not, the country does not belong to Iran. So they want to separate and decouple Lebanon and Iran, all the while we know that missiles and strikes have not ever eliminated any ideology, and Hezbollah, more than anything, is an ideology that will be difficult to eradicate with military power.
0: Well, 100 days of war, and we will be discussing everything that's happened over the past 100 days and hoping to see if there's any kind of resolution coming up. But Sean Bell, Tarkan Garlu, for the moment, thank you. Now, this is Sky News Today. Coming up, 1-0 to England in the first World Cup warm-up game for the Three Lions.
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0: Well, the World Cup build-up is well and truly underway, and it was wins for England and Scotland in their friendlies in the United States. Well, Alice Steer from Sky Sports is here now. Alice, great to see you. Now, we don't want to jinx it.
18: No,
0: it was
18: don't.
0: Good that they both won. Yeah. And considering the heat, that's the whole point of the friendlies, to acclimatise themselves.
18: Exactly. Just 4 days to go now. Are you excited? You excited for the World Cup?
19: Yes.
18: Yeah. I mean, it's hard not to be. You have to say yes, don't
19: you? It's the World Cup.
18: But as you say, they continue their preparations for the tournament. England got a 1-0 win over New Zealand last night. There wasn't much to write home about in terms of the performance itself, but they got the win. Harry Kane, his 67th goal of the season for club and country, and he said after the game he feels he's in the form of his life, and that's really good for England fans to hear going into this tournament. It has been very hot and humid, and it will, of course, continue to be 32 degrees Celsius it reached last night. And I think it was a case of just using these fixtures to acclimatise. I mean, Thomas Tuchel, before the tournament, had actually urged his players, if they had any downtime, to get out to America and holiday with family, to just get used to how it feels out there. I mean, it's not going to be much of a holiday for them, but you could see what he was trying to achieve there. He wasn't particularly overly happy with the performance yesterday. He said his players didn't quite show the approach that he was hoping for, but then he fielded a completely different 11 from the first half to the second half, so he got to really see what he'll have, you know, at his disposal for the tournament. And pre-tournament friendlies, they're rarely full of action. It's just about building and, as I say, acclimatising. But he feels that the pressure of the tournament will really kind of bring out the best of the players. And I think we're going to talk about Scotland as well, because they had a really good night. Steve Clarke's side winning 4-0 against Bolivia. Plenty of attacking threat on display. But it was actually defensively that the manager was really happy about. They kept a clean sheet. They don't keep too many clean sheets. So, yeah, there's lots of positives to take for England and Scotland. The tournament itself gets underway on Thursday. 48 teams, of course, competing for glory. England's first game, that's on Wednesday, the 17th of June, against Croatia. Scotland's is the early hours of next Sunday morning against Haiti. So, yeah, it's exciting times.
19: It's all here now. Okay, so that's football. What about cricket, though? Because it could be a big day for England at Lord's.
18: Yes, I'm very much weather-dependent as well. Now, they're edging closer to victory in the first test against New Zealand at Lord's. But as I said, they're going to be hoping for better day today in terms of the weather than that they had yesterday. They're 5 wickets away from winning the first test. This, of course, coming off the back of a very disappointing Ashes series that they had. And they had hoped to wrap up this win inside 3 days yesterday. They did make a good start. Ollie Robinson, who's been in sensational form during his return to the test side, he's really, really made an incredible comeback. He thought he'd never play for England again after a couple of years out. He's taken wicket after wicket so far at Lord's, including another couple yesterday before the rain then set in, though. So it was a day of frustration after these wickets went. Only another couple of runs were added. A dry forecast, though, today means they should get the match finished. Ollie Robinson, yeah, really, really having the time of his life out there at the moment. New Zealand, though, currently 55 for 5. They're chasing 254 to win. It's actually live right now on Sky Sports Cricket and Sky Sports Main Event. First ball is at 11 a.m.
19: All right. Final point, Formula One. Yes. And Kimi Antonelli, a bit of a teenage superstar. He's now in pole position for the Monaco GP, but certainly someone that everyone's talking about.
18: Oh, absolutely. And the race itself, this could be one of the most exciting on the calendar this season. It's the Monaco Grand Prix, and championship leader Kimi Antonelli there. He snatched pole position yesterday from Max Verstappen and from Lewis Hamilton, who he himself had to settle for third. Now, Antonelli is just 19 years old, but he is driving with so much confidence for a young lad, you know, of his age. He had mixed fortunes during his last season, his first campaign, and the team principal of Mercedes, who he drives for, actually said that there were so many doubters during his first season in Formula One. So it's so good to see him just going from strength to strength, absolutely shining. In fact, he is the youngest ever championship leader, and he has a current margin of 43 points lead over his teammate George Russell. Lewis Hamilton, he starts from third, as I said, but he's going to be hoping for a successful day himself. He's looking for a first Formula One win with Ferrari. So much sport going on, and lots of forward to this weekend.
19: Big day for sport, and everyone holding their breath for the World Cup
18: indeed.
19: In 4 days. Alice Thier for the moment. Thank you. And time now for a look at the weather.
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19: Well, we do end the weekend on a warmer note, with much of the country seeing temperatures several degrees higher than yesterday. However, low pressure to the northwest will bring further unsettled conditions. Eastern parts of the country have had a fairly bright start to the day, but cloud will increase from the west, bringing outbreaks of rain. Some of the rain will turn heavy, giving brief but torrential downpours. East Anglia and the southeast are likely to see the best of the dry, bright weather, with temperatures peaking at 23 Celsius at 73 Fahrenheit.
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19: 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Coming up, we get Trevor's key takeaways from his interview with David Lange.
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0: The Deputy Prime Minister and Justice Secretary David Lammy has told Sky News he's spoken to U.S. Vice President J.D. Vance following his intervention yesterday about the murder of university student Henry Novak. Speaking to Trevor Phillips, Mr. Lammy says he challenged Mr. Vance's claims and revealed that while the pair had an agreeable conversation, they ultimately disagreed on the issue. Let's take a listen.
1: David Lammy, what were your feelings as you watched the death of Henry Novak?
2: Trevor, many years ago, I was out with police in Camden when a young man was stabbed. And I remember standing alongside him and, in a sense, seeing that footage of Henry Novak at the end of his life was deeply, deeply traumatic. I thought of my own sons around the same age. It brought back memories of George Floyd, of Stephen Lawrence. It was so painful, so harrowing, so horrendous, and my heart goes out to that family for the grace and dignity with which they are now having to conduct their lives, sort of in the full lights, basically, of not just UK attention on this, but now global attention on this desperate, desperate tragedy.
0: Well, let's talk to Trevor now. Trevor, great to see you. And we're just hearing there David Lammy talk, of course, about the killing of Henry Novak. And even though his family didn't want it to be politicized, that's pretty much all we've seen this week, both domestically and internationally. I'm just wondering what you made of David Lammy's answer to your question there, speaking specifically about the killing.
3: Well, the interesting thing about all of this is that the government has been saying all week, we shouldn't stir things up, that we should essentially lower the temperature. And I think that is, to some extent, understandable. Nobody wants people going out on the street and hurling missiles at the police and so on. But what was striking in my exchange with David Lammy, who's been on the programme a lot, so we know each other pretty well, is that he, I think, displayed the kind of emotion I think that most of us would have felt whether we watched the body cam footage of this young, well, it's boy, really, dying or not, that this is a life that, if possible, in some way should have been saved. And I think the emotions of sorrow and anger and so on were appropriate. What we learned, besides David Lammy's own reaction, was that he is now, or the government is now, referring the sentence of the murderer to the Attorney General because there are some people who think that it was too light. Some of the aggravating factors, they took Henry Novak's phone and filmed him dying. I mean, it's hard to imagine something more awful. And then, of course, as we now know, the murderer lied about how the things had happened, claimed that he'd been racially abused, which was cruel to put the blame on the person who died. Never mind, by the way, making every Sikh in Southampton seem like a person who was ready to use their race to excuse or hide some wrongdoing. So this is a bad thing all round, and which I think politics still has quite some way to go to find a tone and a register that deals with it properly and doesn't fall into this trap of finger-pointing, some of which we saw this week.
0: And Trevor, it was really interesting watching you challenge him on the issue of anger, righteous anger, which is the phrase that was used by J.D. Vance that waded into it as well. And also, you pulled up some clips from what was then opposition and Keir Starmer, things that they'd said about George Floyd when he was killed years ago. Let's just have a listen to the clip, and then I'd love to get your thoughts.
3: Why was George Floyd different? Why were you calling for calm and rational response?
2: Trevor, no two places are alike. I do want to assert that. No two places are alike, and I think you know that.
1: No, but this is a serious point. I could show you a dozen quotes. I can show you a quote from, I've got it, Shabana Mahmood. Anger. Sadiq Khan. Fury. You guys seem to be ready to be furious with one set of things, but not on another.
2: Well, let me push back hard. Of course I'm angry, upset, deeply troubled that this young man has lost his life as a human being. That's got nothing to do with the colour of his skin. He died horrendously.
1: Well, then don't tell other people they shouldn't feel rage. Don't tell other people they shouldn't feel rage if you do. Which I think, by the way, is the right response.
2: Yeah, of course it is. But then the responsible thing is the action that flows from that. That's what happened after the murder of Sarah Everhard. That's what can happen here. That's why there are the inquiries taking place. It is not to ask people to take to the streets, to damage, to go after the police.
1: Nobody's
2: that
1: done that.
2: Not
1: who told people to go on the streets and damage... Name names. If you're going to make that accusation... Make the accusation.
2: As I've just said, there was a big distinction in Parliament last week against both the Conservatives, Liberal Democrats and the Labour Party, and the way that Nigel Farage and Reform sought to pursue this subject, using the sorts of language and evoking, frankly, a similarity with Tommy Robinson. That's the point I'm making.
0: And Trevor, I mean, that's been at the core of the debate over the past week, hasn't it? Different reactions to different murders. I'm just wondering what you made of David Lammy's reaction there. He was certainly very passionate about it.
1: Yeah, but I suspect that David is rather uncomfortable about this. There are two contradictions that I think most people will feel. First of all, if we go back to George Floyd, the Prime Minister, Shabana Mahmood, Sadiq Khan, Mr. Lam himself, were not slow to give the American administration advice, to tell them, you know, that how shocking the whole thing was. They need to get their house in order and so forth. And by the way, the Prime Minister, as we showed the clip, did that before there was any trial about the George Floyd killing. Yet this week, we hear that J.D. Vance, that David Lammy told us that he'd spoken to J.D. Vance yesterday and given him basically a ticking off for interfering in our business because he commented on this, the death of Henry Novak. So that's one contradiction. The second contradiction is, if you just look, you know, it doesn't take a second to Google what leading Labour politicians said at the time of the death of George Floyd. All their statements are full of words like anger, fury. They don't use the word rage, but they're similar sorts of words. Yet this week, we are told that when another politician, and it's not, you don't have to be a Reform supporter to recognise this, when another politician says that we should react to this with rage, somehow that's wrong. Why was righteous anger right in the case of George Floyd 6 years ago, but it's wrong in the case of Henry Novak now? The question you've got to ask yourself is, what's different between those two? And it doesn't take much to see what people think will be the difference here. And the reason I raise it is I think this is exactly the sort of thing that brings politics in general into disrepute. Politicians, when they get on their high horses and talk about how they're passionate and so on and so forth, need to be consistent in their passions and not apply one rule for one and another rule for another.
0: And Trevor, just briefly, just to end this section, what impact do you think comments like the ones from J.D. Vance or Elon Musk actually have on our national conversation on this issue?
1: I think it'll be minimal. I think that some people will try to make a big deal of it and say this is all Trump interference and so on and so forth. But I think most people will basically be thinking there's a family who laid their child to rest less than 6 months ago. There are unexplained elements of the way in which that boy died, and we need quickly
3: to solve that. And it doesn't really matter what this politician or that politician, whether home or abroad, says. Let's understand what happened here and let's try our best to make sure it never happens again.
0: And Trevor, just on a final point that came out on your programme, the British couple Craig and Lindsay Foreman, now they've now been held in captivity in Iran for a year and a half. Obviously, the war there has made everything worse. And they're saying that maybe a prisoner exchange might help. And you spoke to Lindsay's son, Joe Bennett, and also Zarin Zarghari Ratcliffe's husband, Richard. Let's take a quick listen to what they said.
3: David Lammy said this morning, arrangements can be made. Does that feel like there's a possibility that hope of something?
4: Again, we've got to hope. I think Richard's probably in a better place to answer that because...
3: Richard, what did you make of that?
5: Yeah, I thought that was very hopeful. As a bit of context, Richard Jam was raised in relation to Nazanin's case back in 2021, and I reacted quite badly at the time. I felt that it was a make-weight. But it's clearly been a case that's been pressing. We were being pressed by the Foreign Office at the time to consider it seriously. So it's not a surprise that he continues to be on the table. And yes, you're right, that typically behind closed doors and in public, the Foreign Office line would be that you know, there is no connection and we can't do anything and we can't move forward. It is welcome that David Lammy, you know, is making positive noises. Of course, he is the Secretary of State, so it is in his gift to, you know, review parole board decisions. It's in his gift to discuss with his colleagues and find a way.
0: And Trevor, David Lammy gave a glimmer of hope, I suppose, on this.
3: Yes, and I think the outcome of our interview was very... It's positive, I suppose. The families have said, could we do anything to shift the equation? And what David Lammy seems to be saying is, it is plausible to think of the British government doing something that would please the Iranians enough for them to think about doing something about the Foreman's case. Fingers crossed.
0: So it's definitely hope so for their sake. Trevor Phillips with the latest on his programme, which can be seen again on Sky News during the day. Trevor, thank you. This is Sky News Today coming up. Why MPs argue the credibility of the UK's military has been undermined.
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0: A group of MPs has criticized the government for delaying the release of its defense spending plan, saying it's left the country less safe. The Public Accounts Committee has also raised doubts that the Army's £6 billion fleet of Ajax armored vehicles will ever be fit for combat. Let's get more now on this with Tobias Elwood, who is a former Conservative defense minister. Sir, thank you so much for joining us here on the program. So some of the things that the Public Accounts Committee has said, that the delay in the defense investment plan risks squandering the opportunities provided by advances in technology and undermines the UK's credibility among its allies. What's your reaction to it?
1: Well, good morning. The defense investment plan, it's all about the money. I mean, to place the dangers that we now face in context, with our world clearly becoming more dangerous and unpredictable, the government commissioned a major defense review published a year ago, and it didn't hold back, really. It firstly spelled out both the serious dangers that are heading our way, but also secondly, the gaps in our defense and security capabilities, which if they were not addressed would mean that Britain could not defend our interests, both here and indeed abroad. And we are prone to new forms of warfare, such as cyber attacks and so forth, that we see now every day. The government agreed and promised to invest more in defence spending, but nothing has happened for over a year. The Treasury has not released any funds. And if you are going to upgrade your defence posture, it takes years to build new platforms, tanks, ships and planes and so forth. It takes years to develop air defence systems, which Britain, the mainland, lacks. So no new money means no contracts can be signed. And everything from hunter-killer submarines, cyber defences, even secure satellites, Skynet, is still in its bubble wrap sitting on the ground, waiting for money to pay for a launch so it can get into the place to defend our interests. The government has delayed. And it's affecting industry, UK industry, which is now going elsewhere, looking at other countries that are investing in their defence. So our reputation as a senior military power in Europe, as the limitations of our hard power are observed and seen for everybody, both allies and adversaries, is very, very clear indeed. I'll be blunt. There are comparisons with 1937 now, sadly growing, and there's no way of sugarcoating this. War is heading our way. The first Sea Lord said today that the Navy is now spending one third of its time responding to Russian undersea threats. So delays in upgrading our UK defence is now putting the country in danger.
0: So, I mean, I guess the argument here is one of money, ultimately. I mean, one would assume that one of the reasons they haven't gone ahead with it is that you have to find the money to fund all these things, and they haven't.
1: You're absolutely right. This is the problem, is that because perhaps the general population don't feel that it's getting dangerous. Yes, from a wider perspective, it does, but Britain goes on its daily business. Therefore, there's no pressure on individual parliamentarians to say spend more on defence rather than hospitals or education and so forth. But polling now last week, I think, a YouGov poll suggested that over 50% of Britons are aware of just how fast our world's changing and want the government to spend more. It's therefore the responsibility to put the nation's interests first. I would like to see all the government leaders get together and then recognise that they cannot have a continued bun fight over this. They all must agree, probably will require an increase in income tax. 1% increase in in income tax would lead to defence spending. It could be ring-fenced. That's the price of a cup of coffee per taxpayer per day. And if it went directly to defence, to defend our interests in the long term, I think the British public would support that.
0: I just wanted to pick you up on that. Are you sure they would? And are you also sure that people aren't aware that the risks are greater? Because we're certainly talking about war a lot, whether it's Ukraine, whether it's the Middle East, whether it's cyber threats to the UK. Earlier, you said that perhaps the general public isn't quite aware of the seriousness of the risk. I'd just like for you to expand on that, please.
1: Yeah, certainly. I mean, normally investment in defence only comes when either you lose a war badly and therefore you have to rebuild, or society itself recognises those threats and demands it of government. Because you're right to point out that if there are limited funds, you're not going to invest in something in the future that you know might affect you, when actually there's pressures on you from an electoral perspective to allow you to win the next general election. But that actually is playing games with our security when we know perfectly well that the threats are indeed growing. So it is a change, I see, in the last couple of weeks, indeed, that the general public is now calling for greater investment in defense. That's because they're conscious of what's happening, the threats to our undersea cables, lights would go out, energy security would be affected and so forth. There are ways that Britain's society directly would be affected, and we do feel vulnerable. When we couldn't get a single ship out on time to the Middle East during the Iran conflict, that was a wake-up call, not just to the military, not just to government, but to the nation to say, what on earth is going on with our conventional forces, let alone the new forms of warfare that we're seeing outplay in Ukraine, drones and so forth. We are lacking in efficiency and right across the board here, and the nation is now aware of it and saying, let's do something about it.
0: Just on a final point, something that the Public Accounts Committee mentioned specifically, they raised doubts that the Army's £6 billion fleet of Ajax armored vehicles will ever be fit for combat. How do you interpret that?
1: Yeah, I followed this as Defence Minister and then as Chair of the Defence Select Committee myself. I'm afraid it is an example of just how badly the MOD itself does procurement, and that's something that does need to change. A lot of money has been invested in different programs, not just Ajax, but others, and they haven't borne results. Ajax itself has been a complicated project. I thought it would have been ended years ago because it wasn't providing value for money. It's ending up as one of these projects whereby it's too big to fail. And that's a very, very sad place indeed. The types of mechanisms that are inside mean that those inside the actual vehicle itself are prone to noises, that they have to wear a specialist headgear. Some have actually had hearing damage because of this as well. So it's been an exemplar of how not to do procurement, and we must learn from that.
0: Yeah. Tobias, so we're going to have to leave it there. Thank you so much for your time and for sharing your views with us.
1: Thank you.
0: Now, time for a quick check on the weather.
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0: Well, we end the weekend on a warmer note, with much of the country seeing temperatures several degrees higher than yesterday. However, low pressure to the northwest will bring further unsettled conditions. Eastern parts of the country have had a fairly bright start to the day, but cloud will increase from the west, bringing outbreaks of rain. Some of the rain will turn heavy, giving brief but torrential downpours. East Anglia and the southeast are likely to see the best of the dry, bright weather, with temperatures peaking at 23 Celsius, that's 73 Fahrenheit, and the wet weather spreads south, clear skies and a scattering of showers follow.
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0: You're watching Sky News. Coming up, the Justice Secretary David Lammy tells Sky News discussions are ongoing around the detention of a British couple who have been held in Iran for 18 months.

0: This is Sky News Today. It's 11 o'clock. The headlines. The Justice Secretary tells Sky News they're in detailed discussions about the detention of a British couple held in Iran, as the family suggests a possible prisoner swap.
1: Arrangements can be made of that kind, but the specifics on this would not be right, and I'm not sure, from what I've heard, that this is credible.
0: Novak murderer David Lammy also says he's called J.D. Vance to tell him he was wrong to link the student's death to migration. It's 100 days since the United States and Israel launched their war on Iran. We assess the chances of a peace deal. More than a million people turn out in Madrid for what is likely to be the Pope's largest event during his trip to Spain. And England and Scotland both win in their warm-up games ahead of the World Cup, which gets underway this week. Good morning, and let's just start with some breaking news. At least one person has been killed and six others injured in several simultaneous shooting attacks close to the Israeli-occupied West Bank. Now, we're hearing that from Israel's emergency services. And police are saying one attacker is dead and that they are searching for other suspects. People living in the area have been told to stay at home. So just to remind you, a shooting near Israel's occupied West Bank. We will, of course, bring you more on that as we get more details. Let's go back to our main story. Justice Secretary David Lammy has told Sky News that discussions are ongoing around the detention of a British couple who have been held in Iran for 18 months. The family of Lindsay and Craig Foreman have told us that the government should consider a prisoner exchange to secure their release. Speaking on Sunday morning with Trevor Phillips, Mr. Lammy was asked about this and said arrangements can be made. We're going to hear from him in just a moment. First, though, here is our international affairs editor, Dominic Waghorn, with the story.
2: Big Dog?
3: Hello,
2: mate. You okay?
4: A call from prison in Tehran. Craig Foreman is phoning from his jail cell, telling his stepson Joe and me about a meeting several months ago he thinks could offer the possibility of freedom.
3: All of a sudden, one of the guys just kind of announced, "I want to speak to your ambassador. I really, really need to speak to him. I want to speak to him about Richard Jean."
4: Craig and his wife Lindsay have been in jail since being arrested crossing Iran by motorbike. In a meeting with Iranian officials, Craig tells us, their captors expressed interest in someone behind bars in the UK.
3: When this guy's name was mentioned, you know, both of me and Lindsay were slightly miffed but excited to think, well, this could actually be happening now. There could be a prisoner swap on the table here. But obviously, to date, nothing has happened. But, yeah, there's definitely something there. Like you say, we're still here. There's been a carrot dangled. No action seems to have been taken yet. But it is very frustrating.
5: My card today, I feel content. I'm in Iran, having an amazing time.
4: Craig's a carpenter, his wife Lindsay a life coach. They are not, they insist, spies. They are being held by the Iranians, Craig told us from his prison cell, as bargaining chips.
3: I just think that we are pawns in this massive game of chess. So, I believe that we are here for a reason. We are not here because we are spies. We are here because, you know, we have been detained to be bartered with.
4: This is the man Iranians are interested in, British Iranian dual national Richard Jahn, convicted in 2004 after a 7-year campaign of stalking, arson and other offences against social workers and health officials. As this documentary on Iranian state TV shows, the Iranian government has made something of a cause of his continuing incarceration. Richard Jahn became eligible for parole in 2011 and wants to be deported to Iran, having renounced his British citizenship. Richard Jahn's case is long and complicated. He's been refused parole several times now because he's still said to be a danger to the community. But he's in his late 50s, physically and mentally unwell, and in a wheelchair now. And if he was deported to Iran, as is his wish, he wouldn't be going back into the community in the UK anyway. In document after document, the Iranian government has made it abundantly clear it's more than happy to take him. For Richard Jarne's lawyer, there is no reason why he should still be behind bars.
6: I don't think that there is much thinking about the purpose of Richard's detention. It's a complete waste of public money. It's very detrimental for Richard. His health is deteriorating rapidly. And I don't think that anyone is benefiting.

0: this.
1: There are, of course, echoes with the case of another high-profile prisoner of Iran, Nazanin Zaghari Ratcliffe. Her husband, Richard, who's advising the Foreman family, says the British government is again refusing to investigate possible leads to help free them, as they did with his wife.
2: I don't think they've learnt any of the lessons from Nazanin's case. Certainly it's the same playbook of trying to suppress what's going on, to deny connections and to essentially lose the trust of the family, who feel, listen, yeah, our family are being held by a horrible regime that's prepared to do terrible things, and your response is to say there's nothing you can do and it's all very complicated. When we know what you can do, and you're not giving us a very clear reason why you're not doing it.
1: There are no signs either Iran or the UK are currently discussing any kind of prisoner swap for the Foremans. And a government spokesperson has told Sky News there is no truth whatsoever to the claims of a potential exchange arrangement, and giving credence to these claims is not only wrong, but risks hindering all the other efforts currently being made by this government to secure the Foreman's release. To publish these claims, it goes on, despite that explanation, is therefore both grossly irresponsible and deeply regrettable. But Joe Bennett says the British Foreign Office is not doing enough to exhaust every possible means of freeing his mother and Craig, her husband.
3: It is highly, highly frustrating that there isn't more serious talk around this. I guess that's why we're doing what we're doing, but to say, well, why isn't there? You answer that question for us. This seems like a very credible source, seems like a credible solution, yet you are dismissing it at every opportunity. Why?
1: In a statement to Sky News, the Iranian embassy in London said it was more appropriate to focus on the established facts of Mr. Jahan's case and its consular and humanitarian dimensions, rather than on reported accounts or interpretations of private discussions. From Iran's perspective, it went on, though, the central issue is the protection of the rights, health and dignity of an Iranian national who remains in custody, despite serious humanitarian concerns. And facilitating his return to Iran remains an important part of addressing those concerns. The Foreman family say they are exploring every possible avenue in the hope it'll bring Craig and Lindsay home. They say they want their government to do the same. Dominic Waghorn, Sky News.
4: Well, as we mentioned, Deputy Prime Minister and Justice Secretary David Lammy was asked by Trevor Phillips on Sky News this morning whether a prisoner swap was actually on the cards.
5: Those arrangements can be made. It would not be right for me to comment on the particularity because it would undermine the discussions that we're having with the Iranians. And I remember as Foreign Secretary being engaged in detailed discussions with Iranian and raising this particular case, in fact. So I won't go into the detail. But of course, arrangements can be made of that kind. But the specifics on this would not be right. And I'm not sure, from what I've heard, that this is credible.
4: Well, Trevor also spoke to the son of Lindsay Foreman, who you saw in that report by Dominic. He told Trevor his family wanted clarity on the way forward.
3: The question that we wanted to ask as a family is, you know, if this isn't the solution or a proposed solution, why not? Anything can be done in theory. But it's been a long time coming where I think it gets the attention it warrants and the conversation to be had. At least we can either get a proposed path to their release or closure that this isn't the solution. Well, what is?
4: And David Lammy also told Sky News this morning that he's spoken to J.D. Vance after the U.S. vice president blamed Henry Novak's murder on mass migration. Speaking to Trevor Phillips, the deputy prime minister says he disagrees and the case has nothing to do with migration. The student died after he was stabbed in Southampton in December. 23-year-old Vikram Digwa was jailed for his murder.
5: Well, I spoke to the vice president yesterday. And I wanted to emphasise a number of things. The first is that our democratic process is working well. This young man has been convicted. There is an investigation into the police by the Independent Police Complaints Authority. There is an investigation into Hampshire Police by the Inspectorate. The AG is looking at the sentencing in relation to this. The National Police Chiefs are looking at the guidance in the relation to this. The second thing was, I disagree with him. This has got nothing to do with mass migration. This young man was a Brit. let's be clear about that. And I said, look, Mr. Vice President, you're wrong about this. And it's also

0: though the case that actually murder is coming down in the United Kingdom. So we had an agreeable conversation, but we disagree.
1: Well, Sir Keir Starmer is remaining defiant amid the possibility of a challenge to his leadership. The Prime Minister has reportedly phoned key supporters to tell them he will fight to keep his job if Andy Burnham wins the upcoming Makerfield by-election. Again, the Deputy Prime Minister David Lammy has declared that he will back Starmer in any leadership contest.
0: Look, let's be clear. I co-chaired Keir Starmer's campaign to become leader of the Labour Party. He got a mandate from the British people less than 2 years ago. He is the most resilient person I have ever met in my life. He's been absolutely clear. Were there to be a contest, and you need 81 signatures to launch a contest, he will be part of that contest. I think it's important that he's able to serve out his mandate. Andy Burnham doesn't need advice from me. We speak pretty regularly. He doesn't need advice from me. I know him very well.
1: Well, we've mentioned the Makerfield by-election, so let's remind you that there are 14 candidates standing in that by-election, and you can see them on your screen right now. It's 100 days since the US and Israel launched their attack on Iran, and while a ceasefire is in place, both sides are still firing at each other. The United States says it struck Iranian drones over the Strait of Hormuz, while Tehran says it's targeted American military assets in Bahrain and Kuwait after its surveillance sites were hit. Our US correspondent David Blevins looks back now at the conflict and the remaining uncertainty.
2: It's 100 days since President Trump broke the news
3: a short time ago
2: that Operation Epic Fury had commenced.
3: The United States military began major combat operations in Iran.
2: A declaration of war, or maybe not.
4: We took a detour down to Iran.
5: It's going to be a short-term excursion.
4: I call it a skirmish.
2: Of course, war would require the approval of Congress, something the commander-in-chief has never sought. But then he never expected this military operation to last very long.
3: We projected 4 to 5 weeks.
6: 2 to 3 weeks.
4: Don't rush me, Jeff.
2: They said they weren't seeking regime change, but killed Iran's spiritual leader.
3: Iran's formerly supreme leader, Ayatollah Khamenei, is dead.
2: So let's talk about US objectives. This was, we were told, about Iran's nuclear capability, but very quickly became about the Strait of Hormuz and who should control it.
6: Maybe me.
7: You want the United States to be in control?
6: Me and the Ayatollah, whoever the Ayatollah is.
2: But it still isn't open. Iran won't let ships through it. The US Navy won't let Iranian ships out of it. And that shutdown of the world's busiest oil shipping route has driven inflation and prices through the roof globally. The president expressing his views on that in no uncertain terms and fluctuating between diplomacy and threatening to wipe out a whole civilization. Thousands have been killed in Iran and across the region. US lives have been lost too during this operation. So negotiations to ensure Iran never has a nuclear weapon have become negotiations about reopening the Strait of Hormuz. Never-ending negotiations.
3: Well, I think we're going to end it. I can't tell you for sure. We've won this. This war has been won.
8: They're begging to make a deal. I hope we don't have to do the war, but we may have to give them another big hit.
6: We will not negotiate. Of course they're negotiating. They've been obliterated.
2: If there's a deal coming, it's little more than a deal to reopen the strait, a strait that wasn't closed 100 days ago.
1: Well, our military analyst Sean Bell is here. Sean, 100 days of war. I think we've spoken about this war quite a few of those 100 days. What's your assessment, especially when it comes to the balance of power? Because we all heard Trump say it was going to be over, what, in a matter of weeks. Well, that's not true, is it?
9: Well, it also a matter of days. I think day two, I seem to remember, as David Levins was saying, it was lots of different estimates of when it was going on. I do think what I find most fascinating is we look back at the 28th of February as being the start date. Actually, the clock starts before that. And it's only important because it sets the context. When Obama signed that deal, the nuclear deal, 2 years of negotiation, 2015, when Trump came in 2018, he ripped it up. And, of course, put sanctions back onto Iran. It looks like that's when they started to... They had frozen their nuclear program, potentially had started to reinvest in it again. And I think when Trump then came back into office, he suddenly realised that this problem had flared up again. So started negotiations back in April last year. They didn't go well because Iran was playing the game long. Midnight hammer, 12-day war. Then we had a series of more negotiations, another strike. Then in January, they were having more negotiations, and all of a sudden, Iran's regime started to kill thousands of their own people. Trump, therefore, went, right, let's get involved properly and kick-started this war. The reason I mention all of that is that that was all about stopping Iran getting a nuclear weapon and stopping them be able to deliver that nuclear weapon. That was the whole reason. Yet here we are today, the Strait of Hormuz is closed, the global energy crisis has been precipitated, and that seems to be dominating the world news. And after 100 days, 13,000 sorties from America, massive dominance against, in militarily, a sort of second tier, maybe even a third tier military, hasn't delivered the success. And I would argue that Iran has actually got more cards to play now than it had at the start of the war.
1: And because militarily, obviously, the US is stronger
9: without
1: a shadow of a doubt. But when we look at the strategies of the two countries, I mean, they have changed. And you mentioned the Strait of Hormuz. You choke the Strait of Hormuz, you have an impact on the economies pretty much across the globe, including the US. So what do you make of the US strategy now? Because, yes, it's the nuclear deal, but they have to reopen the straits.
9: Yeah, I mean, the irony here is that when I was in the military a million years ago, one of the things that our Ministry of Defence did was ran war games regularly to look at how do you think that countries like China or Russia would react and how do we configure our defence accordingly. I have played Iran in those war games to see how this would play out. This was entirely predictable from a wargaming perspective, because Iran knew that it would never be able to survive an attack by America. What it had to do is make sure that it put a noose around the Strait of Hormuz and controlled it. And there's no easy military solution for the US to tackle that. The irony, I suspect, is what happened here. You'll remember that President Trump had gone into Venezuela, plucked out Maduro, quick, succinct. After loads of the Iranians were uprising, there was a sense that if he did regime change, that all of a sudden this problem will be over, Trump will be hailed a hero. Within 48 hours, they'd killed all the senior leadership.
1: But there was no uprising.
9: There was no uprising. The hydra of the system kept going. And all of a sudden, as we say now, all that Iran did was it enacted their part of the plan, which was to close the Strait of Hormuz. And of course, unfortunately, once you get down this path, there is no military solution now. And all of a sudden, Iran, from being a pariah state with no leverage, has a lot of leverage in these negotiations.
1: And of course, what makes things even more complicated is that it's Iran, the US and Israel, but then Israel against Hezbollah in Lebanon. And it's proved difficult, if not impossible, to rein in, I guess, for Iran, Hezbollah, but also for the US to effectively control Benjamin Netanyahu. We heard of this very strongly worded phone call a few days ago between the two leaders.
9: Yeah, I think what's fascinating there is if you're a bully, you think everybody will respond to bullying. And actually, when the start of the war, Israel and America were lockstep, because this was all about, if Iran got a nuclear weapon, it would be an existential threat to Israel. America is the strategic guarantor of security for Israel. Therefore, Benjamin Netanyahu managed to talk Trump into, right, we need to do something about it. As the war's gone on, it's become more and more US-focused, and the Israel part of this is now being recognised, and they've got a once-in-a-lifetime opportunity to deal with Hezbollah and deal with Hamas. And therefore, going off and waging what, to most observers, believes it's a full invasion of southern Lebanon, despite the fact that risks compromising the peace deal with Iran. Trump losing his cool, they signed another ceasefire on the 4th of June. Is there any evidence that that's holding at all? No, there isn't. And we're not talking about Hamas in the Gaza, where Israel is squeezing tighter and tighter. Yeah. So it's very difficult to see. There are long-term campaigns. All of that's risks compromising a peace deal. And the danger here is, how on earth does Trump extricate himself from this?
1: This is a big question. I'm going to ask you a big question because it's 100 days of war. Do you think there's any going back to the status quo ante, so how it was before the US-Israeli attack on Iran, just the dynamics of the region?
9: I mean, short answer is no. And actually, in many ways, I would believe it's much worse than that. What you've actually done before this war, Iran was a pariah state, struggling for survival, didn't have any aces to play. Now it has a lot of aces to play. And if you look grand strategically, we lived in a rules of law based society, international law, you know, everybody respects each other, whether you're big or small as a nation. Now we've seen America go into Venezuela. We've now seen them declare a war against Iran, not talking to the UN, not talking to its neighbours, not even talking to the Middle East countries, just doing it themselves. And the fallout has been disastrous. Where does that leave us as the international community decrying Russia for going into Ukraine? Where does that leave us when we look at China potentially going into Taiwan or North Korea? I just think there's some fundamental questions this raises, and it feels like global security has taken a backward step as a result of this.
1: Although a lot of countries in the Middle East or the Global South would say the rules-based order only worked for the West and perhaps not other countries, but that's a different conversation.
9: That's a very different conversation.
1: Sean Bell, a military analyst. Sean, thank you.
9: Thank you.
1: This is Sky News Today. Coming up, 1-0 to England in the first World Cup warm-up game for the Three Lions.
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0: A group of MPs has criticized the government for delaying the release of its defense spending plan, saying it's left the country less safe. The Public Accounts Committee has also raised doubts that the Army's £6 billion fleet of Ajax armored vehicles will ever be fit for combat. Well, Phoebe Southworth joins me now. Very strong words there from the Public Accounts Committee, also effectively saying that it sends a terrible signal to our allies and potentially our enemies as well, that we're just not ready.
1: Well, absolutely. These Ajax armoured vehicles are potentially one of the most controversial programmes designed by the Army. £6.3 billion has been spent so far trying to get them up and running, and they were expected to be usable in the field back in 2017, but they are still not operational. Well, this is for two reasons. Firstly, they are so noisy and vibrate so much when they move that the soldiers that are riding on them can barely hear. They've suffered from hearing problems after operating them, and also from sickness as well. Another issue is that when these armoured vehicles come to a halt, they then have to undergo maintenance checks before they can then move off again. So two significant barriers there to them being useful in the field. Well, the Public Accounts Committee, made up of MPs, which scrutinise spending, say that the Ministry of Defence needs to provide a timeline for when these armoured vehicles are going to be available and exactly how much it's going to cost. As you mentioned, the committee also criticised the delay to the defence investment plan. It was supposed to be published last autumn. It's now looking like it'll be next month. There are rumblings that it could be this week, potentially. Well, the Public Accounts Committee said that this is an example of bureaucratic drift, which makes the UK look weak, not only to its enemies, but also to its allies, that it's an embarrassing situation. Well, for its part, the Ministry of Defence said that they're working very hard to get this plan over the line and are determined to do that before NATO meets next month.
0: Phoebe Southworth with the latest on that. Phoebe, thank you. Now, at least 12 people have been injured in a shooting near a festival in Toledo, Ohio. Police say the victims were caught in the crossfire as at least two gunmen fired at each other. The suspects remain on the run.
2: Appears as though there was at least two shooters. I think they were probably shooting at each other. What ended up happening was 12 people were struck with bullets. We're going to dissect what happened and who was responsible, and certainly the motives are going to be one of them. You know, why would somebody do something like this? It's just horrible.
0: England and Scotland have both won their warm-up matches in the United States ahead of the FIFA World Cup, which gets underway this coming week. Scotland thrashed Bolivia 4-0 in their final fixture before their World Cup campaign. Che Adams scored twice, sealing the win in New Jersey. Scotland take on Haiti in their World Cup opener next Sunday, and it will be Scotland's first appearance in the tournament for 28 years. Meanwhile, Harry Kane's header clinched England's win against New Zealand in the Three Lions' first warm-up game. England won 1-0 in Tampa, Florida. The squad will now face Costa Rica in another friendly on Wednesday. And the England manager said that he preferred the second half of the game.
3: I liked the second half more than the first half. I think we had more bite in the second half. We were more aggressive on and off the ball. Created a bit more, some good half chances and some good penetrations into the box.
0: And now for a check on the weather.
4: I hope we haven't forgotten anything.
5: Travel insurance, I tick that box.
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6: All Clear Travel Insurance sponsors Sky News Weather.
0: Well, we end the weekend on a warmer note, with much of the country seeing temperatures several degrees higher than yesterday. However, low pressure to the northwest will bring further unsettled conditions. Eastern parts of the country have had a fairly bright start to the day, but cloud will increase from the west, bringing outbreaks of rain. Some of the rain will be heavy, giving brief but torrential downpours. East Anglia and the southeast are likely to see the best of the dry, bright weather, with temperatures peaking at 23 Celsius. That's 73 Fahrenheit. Well, as the wet weather spreads to the south, clearer skies and the scattering of showers will follow into western parts of Scotland and Ireland. It will be breezy in the northwest, but winds will be light or moderate elsewhere. The night will be mild with extensive cloud cover across England, Wales and eastern Scotland, where outbreaks of rain, heavy at times, will persist. Clear skies over Ireland and western Scotland will allow temperatures to fall back into single figures with the potential for a touch of frost.
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2: Sir Keir Starmer will meet Volodymyr Zelensky, Emmanuel Macron and Frederick Merz at Downing Street later today. It's as the Ukrainian leader accuses Russia of targeting a nuclear storage facility near Chernobyl. Well, the Ukrainian MP, Kira Rudik, joins me now from Kyiv. Kira Rudik, always good to have you on the program. Now, it's been quite a week of heightened hostilities, both sides. What's been your experience on the ground in Ukraine over the past few days?
3: Hello, Barbara, and thank you so much for having me. Indeed, Russia's attacks on civilian infrastructure and residential areas of Kyiv and other cities has intensified. And we have been talking with you for years right now about the war, and every time there is a massive attack on Kyiv, it is quickly called the most massive and the most dramatic since the beginning of full-scale invasion. Because Russia has no intention to stop, and they have no intention to decrease tensions or to get closer to the peace negotiation or a ceasefire. And they are proving it with facts by continuing the attacks and by targeting more and more painful and dangerous points. For example, during the last attack, they have targeted the subway station in the center of the city. They have targeted the governmental building of Ukrainian government, many museums, and of course, civilian buildings. Right now, they are raising the stakes by targeting the storages of the nuclear, and this is completely outrageous and needs everyone's attention. While everyone hopes that Russia can be persuaded to end the war, they have no intention, obviously, to do that.
2: I mean, you mentioned that Russia can't be persuaded, that Russia has no intention of ending the war. I mean, in fact, Vladimir Putin doesn't even want to meet Volodymyr Zelensky face-to-face to hold these discussions. But Zelensky will be meeting Keir Starmer and the French and German leaders as well later on today. What do you think his message will be to the European leaders?
3: That Ukraine, by President Zelensky's letter that he published, was very open about our position and our intentions. Ukraine is ready for negotiations, ready for a ceasefire, and ready to end the war. However, what we see right now is that we obviously need the support of European leaders to be able to go ahead with it. Can you hear me?
2: I can. We're having some technical glitches, but Kira, let's persevere, and hopefully the technical side will hold if you can hear me. So in the past few weeks, again, we have seen the U.S. take a bit of a back seat. One of the reasons that we've been seeing meetings between European leaders and Volodymyr Zelensky is also to show that the European voices are there, the European support is there. But how do you feel about the possibility of perhaps the European alliance on the side of Ukraine as strong as ever, but the U.S. kind of dwindling from the scene more and more?
3: I think it is clear by now that the United States are stepping away not only from Ukraine, but actually from defending Europe and European continent. And President Trump was very vocal that Europe's security is Europe's responsibility. Ukraine is part of Europe, and we understand that we need to be thinking together about future architecture of the defense alliances and about ways to end the war when everybody who is on this continent are interested and involved. That's why I think one of the cases of the meeting of President Zelensky with European leaders would be picking perhaps the negotiator or somebody who may have a chance on bringing Putin to certain kind of deal. But I can tell you that here on the ground in Ukraine, there is no real hope that Putin can be talked into something. The real way that we see the war can can end is if Europe takes a stance on arming Ukraine better and more intensive and putting more pressure on Russia by really stopping buying Russian energy resources.
2: Volodymyr Zelensky has also been calling for more Patriot missiles from the U.S. I mean, first of all, if you say that the U.S. is stepping back, how likely is that, do you think? And what are the consequences of that shortage for Ukraine?
3: We already feel this shortage because you will see that during the recent attacks, Russia has intensified using ballistic missiles. These are the types of missiles that are needed, that are taken down by Patriot missile systems. And Russia understands that we are experiencing the shortage, and this is why they are using it in their attacks. Unfortunately, due to the war in Iran, there is a competition for the ammunition for air defense systems. And though there are still chances that Europe can continue buying Patriot missile systems and ammunition from the United States, there is no confirmation that that would be continue uninterrupted. And we are working closely with our colleagues in the United States right now to lobby for it and try to be first in the line, because we are under attack almost every single night. And if you cannot take down a huge missile going your way to kill you and everything that you loved and worked for, it is pretty scary.
2: I can imagine. Kira, on a final point, you may know that there could be, not definite, but there could be a leadership challenge here in the United Kingdom to Keir Starmer's leadership. I'm just wondering how worried you would be that a change in leadership in the UK and perhaps other European countries as well might have an impact on the European resolve to defend Ukraine.
3: You know, Barbara, if I have some serious doubts about other countries, I have absolutely zero concerns about the United Kingdom. Every time I visit, I still go and check that there is a Ukrainian flag on number 10. And all political parties, even the ones who are more calm about Ukraine, they are all still expressing the support. And what is the most important is that British people are expressing constant support for Ukraine without any hesitation and with understanding that that would require like a long commitment. So I do really hope that as a democracy, people of the United Kingdom will be able to make their choices of leaders. But I feel very confident that the position of the United Kingdom pro-Ukraine, supporting Ukraine, will remain unchanged.
2: Kira Rudik, Ukrainian MP, speaking to us from Kyiv. Kira, thank you.
3: Thank you.
2: Well, from Ukraine, let's go back to the Middle East now, where it's 100 days since the U.S. and Israel launched their attack on Iran. Despite the ceasefire, the United States says it struck Iranian drones over the Strait of Hormuz, while Tehran says it's targeted American military assets in Bahrain and Kuwait after its surveillance sites were hit. Well, let's bring in our Middle East commentator, Tara Kangarlu. Tara, great to see you. 100 days of this war, and we've seen the balance of power shift. Obviously, militarily, the U.S. is stronger. But we see how Iran has been fighting back, and actually 100 days in, you know, they're still showing their resilience.
4: Indeed, Barbara. And that's one of the lines that the Iranian regime is sticking to. The fact that the Islamic Republic of Iran have, in their words, put up an extremely good fight against the greatest military out there. That being, of course, the United States and Israel combined. And that is how they're selling their version of victory to their constituents and the Iranian people back home in Iran. Of course, you have the supporters of the regime in Iran who are more emboldened. And those opposing the regime are very much still opposing the government. But that most certainly is something that the Iranian government is using to their advantage. And something that we've been talking about on the program throughout the course of this war is that the Iranian government's threshold for pain is much higher than that of course, Gulf countries and the United States. So for them, it's a survival game. And they think that they've put up a good fight because they're still in charge and that government has evolved into a more emboldened and hardline version of what it was.
2: Incredible hardship for the people of Iran, though, apart from the obvious attacks and the thousands that have died. But when it comes to the economy, which was in a terrible position already before the war, now even worse.
4: Indeed. Absolutely. And again, you and I have covered this closely back in January. We remember when thousands of Iranians took to the streets back then demanding change, reform when it comes to their living conditions. At that time, nearly 45 million of the country's 90 million population were living below the poverty line, and the economic challenges were their main concern. Now, Barbara, we're seeing the situation in Iran where the civil society in the country is at its weakest, and over 50 million people are living below that poverty line. I was actually, again, speaking with a source, and he told me that we wanted to buy a plastic glove, you know, one of those packages with plastic glove on an online shop, and we had to pay with installments just for a plastic glove. I mean, just imagine. And he told me, he said, I was in a taxi trying to get somewhere, and the taxi driver, an elderly man, he was crying. And I asked him, I said, you know, what's going on? And he said, my granddaughter asked me to buy strawberries today. And when I went to the market, I realized that I have to make a decision whether or not to buy my grandchild some strawberries or the rest of our daily needs. And that's the reality on the ground for millions of Iranians who over the years have paid with their lives, and the situation has worsened for them. And this war did not at all bring them the hopes that, you know, in the earlier days, Donald Trump was promising the people of Iran.
2: Yeah, absolutely. And even an end to this war, whenever that may come, is not necessarily going to improve the situation straight away. Let's also look at the neighboring countries, especially the Gulf countries. Now, they've really felt the Strait of Hormuz closing, but also the attacks that are coming in from Iran. How do you see their attitude, both to Iran and the U.S., changing when we think of Qatar, that has the biggest American base on its soil?
4: Indeed, in the Middle East. Absolutely. And also, of course, Saudi Arabia with extremely close ties to the United States. And that's also interesting. And talking about the threshold, you know, Gulf countries also don't have the threshold to absorb that amount of hit. And mind you, that they're also import countries when it comes to their, you know, food and water supplies and so on and so forth. So they too want an end to this conflict because their exports are being disrupted. Their imports are being disrupted. All the while, Iran is trying to make its own bidding with the neighboring countries, in particular Oman, over and over during the course of this war, with this new issue of the Strait of Hormuz coming into the calculus. Iranians are saying that the day after this conflict, we will have our own arrangements with Oman over the Strait of Hormuz. But Barbara, I do believe, given what we've seen, Gulf countries will most certainly be looking specifically to new security arrangements and new security alignments. And we know that Russia and China have long wanted to exploit the opportunity in the region where, of course, the United States has failed. And Iran has over and over accused the presence of U.S. bases in the Gulf as the main single source of instability.
2: Look, we've heard talk over the past few weeks of a possible kind of peace deal between the U.S. and Iran. Heaven knows where we really are with that. But what do you think are Iran's non-negotiables? Realistically, what do you think Iran actually wants to get out of this?
4: The Iranian regime's main goal is its survival, right? And I think what we're hearing on the surface might be just a glimpse of what's going on behind the surface and on background. And I think there's a lot going on behind the scenes that we're not privy to. But fundamentally, we might see a day that we come over some kind of conclusion over Iran's nuclear program. But most certainly, the Iranian government, as we've heard, has made it extremely clear that they want Lebanon and also Gaza to an extent to be part of whatever deal that we will see. And I think their proxies in the region are something extremely important to Iran, as well as, again, their survival. And that's potentially what they truly care for and are looking out for right now.
2: Okay. Tarek and Garlu, we're going to have to leave it there. We'll be discussing it throughout the day. Of course, the 100 days today of the start of the war between Iran, the U.S. and Israel. Tara, thank you. You're watching Sky News Today. Coming up, why MPs argue the credibility of the UK's military has been undermined.
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5: More than a million people have filled the streets of Madrid in what's likely to be the Pope's largest event during his trip to Spain. The Pope held an outdoor mass and told the crowd, "God stands with the poor." Madrid's mayor also handed Leo the key to the city. The mass was part of his week-long trip to Spain, which includes a stop to Barcelona. He's also going to travel to the Canary Islands to meet migrants who risked their lives crossing there from West Africa. Well, the Pope hopes his first visit to an EU country outside Italy will set an example to the world about respecting everyone. Well, ongoing delays in the government. And there's the Pope in the Popemobile going through the streets of Madrid. People there waving. You can see flags of the Vatican and other flags, and the baby. Lots of people bringing their children to be blessed as the Pope makes his way through the streets of Madrid in the Popemobile. It's probably going to be the biggest event in Spain. The Pope, as I've just mentioned, also planning to visit Barcelona. And another baby. Okay, let's take a look at some of the day's other news now. And ongoing delays in the government's defense investment plan are undermining the credibility of the UK's military among allies. That's the warning from a group of MPs. Well, earlier, the former Conservative defense minister, Tobias Elwood, said the threat of war is heading our way and warned that delays to strengthening the country's defenses are putting Britain in danger.
6: The defense investment plan, it's all about the money. I mean, to place the dangers that we now face in context, with our world clearly becoming more dangerous and unpredictable, the government commissioned a major defence review published a year ago, and it didn't hold back, really. It firstly spelled out both the serious dangers that are heading our way, but also, secondly, the gaps in our defence and security capabilities, which, if they were not addressed, would mean that Britain could not defend our interests, both here and indeed abroad. And we are prone to new forms of warfare, such as cyber attacks and so forth, that we see now every day. The government agreed and promised to invest more in defence spending, but nothing has happened for over a year. The Treasury has not released any funds. And if you are going to upgrade your defence posture, it takes years to build new platforms, tanks, ships and planes and so forth. It takes years to develop air defence systems, which Britain, the mainland, lacks. So no new money means no contracts can be signed, and everything from hunter-killer submarines, cyber defences, even secure satellites, Skynet, is still in its bubble wrap sitting on the ground, waiting for money to pay for a launch so it can get into the place to defend our interests. The government has delayed, and it's affecting industry, UK industry, which is now going elsewhere, looking at other countries that are investing in their defence. So our reputation as a senior military power in Europe, as the limitations of our hard power are observed and seen for everybody, both allies and adversaries, is very, very clear indeed. I'll be blunt. There are comparisons with 1937 now, sadly growing, and there's no way of sugarcoating this. War is heading our way. The First Sea Lord said today that the Navy is now spending one third of its time responding to Russian undersea threats. So delays in upgrading our UK defence is now putting the country in danger. This week, I think, a YouGov poll suggested that over 50% of Britons are aware of just how fast our world's changing and want the government to spend more. It's therefore the responsibility to put the nation's interests first. I would like to see all the government leaders get together and then recognise that they cannot have a continued bun fight over this. They all must agree, probably will require an increase in income tax. 1% increase in defence in income tax would lead to defence spending. It could be ring-fenced. That's the price of a cup of coffee per taxpayer per day. And if it went directly to defence, to defend our interests in the long term, I think the British public would support that. Investment in defence only comes when either you lose a war badly and therefore you have to rebuild, or society itself recognises those threats and demands it of government. Because you're right to point out that if there are limited funds, you're not going to invest in something in the future that you know might affect you, when actually there's pressures on you from an electoral perspective to allow you to win the next general election. But that actually is playing games with our security when we know perfectly well that the threats are indeed growing. So it is a change I see in the last couple of weeks, indeed, that the general public is now calling for greater investment in defence. That's because they're conscious of what's happening, the threats to our undersea cables, lights would go out, energy security would be affected and so forth. There are ways that Britain's society directly would be affected, and we do feel vulnerable. When we couldn't get a single ship out on time to the Middle East during the Iran conflict, that was a wake-up call, not just to the military, not just to government, but to the nation, to say, what on earth is going on with our conventional forces, let alone the new forms of warfare that we're seeing outplay in Ukraine, drones and so forth. We are lacking in efficiency right across the board here, and the nation is now aware of it and saying, let's do something about it. A lot of money has been invested in different programs, not just Ajax, but others, and they haven't borne results. Ajax itself has been a complicated project. I thought it would have been ended years ago because it wasn't providing value for money. It's ending up as one of these projects whereby it's too big to fail. And that's a very, very sad place indeed. The types of mechanisms that are inside mean that those inside the actual vehicle itself are prone to noises, that they have to wear a specialist headgear. Some have actually had hearing damage because of this as well. So it's been an exemplar of how not to do procurement, and we must learn from that.
5: Bring you more now on that breaking news coming out of Israel, and police have given an update after a series of shootings in central Israel near the occupied West Bank. We're being told a 35-year-old man has been killed and five others were injured in what authorities are now describing as a suspected terror attack. Police say one attacker is dead and one of the suspected vehicles used has been located. Police living in the area have been told to remain vigilant. That's the latest coming out of Israel. We'll bring you more updates as we get them. And now time for a check on the weather.
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5: We end the weekend on a warmer note, with much of the country seeing temperatures several degrees higher than yesterday. However, low pressure to the northwest will bring further unsettled conditions. Eastern parts of the country have had a fairly bright start to the day, but cloud will increase from the west, bringing outbreaks of rain. Some of the rain will be heavy, giving a brief but torrential downpours. East Anglia and the southeast are likely to see the best of the dry, bright weather, with temperatures peaking at 23 degrees Celsius, 73 Fahrenheit. As the wet weather spreads to the south, clear skies and a scattering of showers will follow.
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5: You're watching Sky News. Coming up, David Lammy tells Sky News that discussions are ongoing around the detention of a British couple held in Iran for 18 months. We'll have more on that and the rest of the day's news at the top of the hour. Stay with us.

0: This is Sky News Today. It's 12 o'clock, the headlines. The Justice Secretary tells Sky News they're in detailed discussions about the detention of a British couple held in Iran, as the family suggests a possible prisoner swap.
1: Arrangements can be made of that kind, but the specifics on this would not be right, and I'm not sure, from what I've heard, that this is credible.
0: Novak murderer David Lammy also says he's called J.D. Vance to tell him he was wrong to link the student's death to migration. A 35-year-old man has been killed and five others injured in what authorities in Israel are describing as a suspected terror attack. It's 100 days since the United States and Israel launched their war on Iran. We assess the chances of a peace deal. And more than a million people turn out in the center of Madrid for what is likely to be the Pope's largest event during his trip to Spain. Good afternoon. Thank you for joining us. Justice Secretary David Lammy has told Sky News that discussions are ongoing around the detention of a British couple who have been held in Iran for 18 months. The family of Lindsay and Craig Foreman have told us that the government should consider a prisoner exchange to secure their release. Speaking on Sunday morning with Trevor Phillips, Mr. Lammy was asked about this and said arrangements can be made. This report from our international affairs editor, Dominic Waghorn.
2: Big Dog?
3: Hey,
2: hello, mate. You okay?
4: A call from prison in Tehran. Craig Foreman is phoning from his jail cell, telling his stepson Joe and me about a meeting several months ago he thinks could offer the possibility of freedom.
3: All of a sudden, one of the guys just kind of announced, "I want to speak to your ambassador. I really, really need to speak to him. I want to speak to him about Richard Jean."
4: Craig and his wife Lindsay have been in jail since being arrested crossing Iran by motorbike. In a meeting with Iranian officials, Craig tells us, their captors expressed interest in someone behind bars in the UK.
3: When this guy's name was mentioned, you know, both of me and Lindsay were slightly miffed but excited to think, well, this could actually be happening now. There could be a prisoner swap on the table here. But obviously, to date, nothing has happened. But, yeah, there's definitely something there. Like you say, we're still here. There's been a carrot dangled. No action seems to have been taken yet. But it is very frustrating.
5: My card today, I feel content. I'm in Iran having an amazing time.
4: Craig's a carpenter, his wife Lindsay a life coach. They are not, they insist, spies. They are being held by the Iranians, Craig told us from his prison cell, as bargaining chips.
3: I just think that we are pawns in this massive game of chess. So, I believe that we are here for a reason. We are not here because we are spies. We are here because, you know, we have been detained to be bartered with.
4: This is the man Iranians are interested in, British-Iranian dual national Richard Jahn, convicted in 2004 after a seven-year campaign of stalking, arson and other offences against social workers and health officials. As this documentary on Iranian state TV shows, the Iranian government has made something of a cause of his continuing incarceration. Richard Jahn became eligible for parole in 2011 and wants to be deported to Iran, having renounced his British citizenship. Richard Jahn's case is long and complicated. He's been refused parole several times now because he's still said to be a danger to the community. But he's in his late 50s, physically and mentally unwell, and in a wheelchair now. And if he was deported to Iran, as is his wish, he wouldn't be going back into the community in the UK anyway. In document after document, the Iranian government has made it abundantly clear it's more than happy to take him. For Richard Jahn's lawyer, there is no reason why he should still be behind bars.
6: I don't think that there is much thinking about the purpose of Richard's detention. It's a complete waste of public money. It's very detrimental for Richard. His health is deteriorating rapidly. And I don't think that anyone is benefiting from this.
4: There are, of course, echoes with the case of another high-profile prisoner of Iran, Nazanin Zaghari Ratcliffe. Her husband, Richard, who's advising the Foreman family, says the British government is again refusing to investigate possible leads to help free them, as they did with his wife.
7: I don't think they've learnt any of the lessons from Nazanin's case. Certainly it's the same playbook of trying to suppress what's going on, to deny connections and to essentially lose the trust of the family, who feel, listen, yeah, our family are being held by a horrible regime that's prepared to do terrible things, and your response is to say there's nothing you can do and it's all very complicated, when we know what you can do and you're not giving us a very clear reason why you're not doing it.
1: Those arrangements can be made. It would not be right for me to comment on the particularity, because it would undermine the discussions that we're having with the Iranians. And I remember as Foreign Secretary being engaged in detailed discussions with Iranian and raising this particular case, in fact. So I won't go into the detail. But of course, arrangements can be made of that.

0: It's highly, highly frustrating that there isn't more serious talk around this. I guess that's why we're doing what we're doing, but to say, well, why isn't there? You answer that question for us. This seems like a very credible source, seems like a credible solution, yet you are dismissing it at every opportunity. Why?
1: In a statement to Sky News, the Iranian embassy in London said it was more appropriate to focus on the established facts of Mr. Jahan's case and its consular and humanitarian dimensions, rather than on reported accounts or interpretations of private discussions. From Iran's perspective, it went on, though, the central issue is the protection of the rights, health and dignity of an Iranian national who remains in custody, despite serious humanitarian concerns. And facilitating his return to Iran remains an important part of addressing those concerns. The Foreman family say they are exploring every possible avenue in the hope it'll bring Craig and Lindsay home. They say they want their government to do the same. Dominic Waghorn, Sky News.
2: Well, this morning on Sky News, Trevor Phillips spoke to Lindsay Foreman's son, Joe Bennett, who you saw there in Dominic's report. He told Trevor his family wanted clarity on the way forward.
0: The question that we wanted to ask as a family is, you know, if this isn't the solution or a proposed solution, why not? Anything can be done in theory. But it's been a long time coming where I think it gets the attention it warrants and the conversation to be had. At least we can either get a proposed path to their release or closure that this isn't the solution. Well, what is?
2: Well, David Lammy also told Sky News this morning that he's spoken to J.D. Vance after the U.S. vice president blamed Henry Novak's murder on mass migration. Speaking to Trevor, the deputy prime minister says he disagrees and the case has nothing to do with migration. The student died after he was stabbed in Southampton in December. 23-year-old Vikram Digwa was jailed for his murder.
3: Well, I spoke to the vice president yesterday.
4: Oh.
3: And I wanted to emphasise a number of things. The first is that our democratic process is working well. This young man has been convicted. There is an investigation into the police by the Independent Police Complaints Authority. There is an investigation into Hampshire Police by the Inspectorate. The AG is looking at the sentencing in relation to this. The National Police Chiefs are looking at the guidance in the relation to this. The second thing was, I disagree with him. This has got nothing to do with mass migration. This young man was a Brit. let's be clear about that. And I said, look, Mr. Vice President, you're wrong about this. And it's also the case that actually murder is coming down in the United Kingdom. So we had an agreeable conversation, but we disagree.
2: David Lammy speaking to Trevor Phillips a little earlier. Well, now let's go back to the breaking news coming out of Israel. And police have given an update after a series of shootings in central Israel near the occupied West Bank. A 35-year-old man has been killed and five others were injured in what authorities are now describing as a suspected terror attack. Police say one attacker is dead and one of the suspected vehicles used has been located. People living in the area have been told to remain vigilant. Well, it's 100 days since the U.S. and Israel launched their attack on Iran. And while a ceasefire is in place, both sides are still firing at each other. The United States says it struck Iranian drones over the Strait of Hormuz, while Tehran says it's targeted American military assets in Bahrain and Kuwait after its surveillance sites were hit. Our U.S. correspondent David Blevins looks back now at the conflict and the remaining uncertainty.
5: It's 100 days since President Trump broke the news
6: a short time ago
5: that Operation Epic Fury had commenced.
6: The United States military began major combat operations in Iran.
5: A declaration of war, or maybe not.
7: We took a detour down to Iran.
8: It's going to be a short-term excursion.
7: I call it a skirmish.
5: Of course, war would require the approval of Congress, something the commander-in-chief has never sought. But then he never expected this military operation to last very long.
6: We projected 4 to 5 weeks.
9: 2 to 3 weeks.
7: Don't rush me, Jeff.
5: They said they weren't seeking regime change, but killed Iran's spiritual leader.
6: Iran's formerly supreme leader, Ayatollah Khamenei, is dead.
5: So let's talk about U.S. objectives. This was, we were told, about Iran's nuclear capability.

0: capability, but very quickly became about the Strait of Hormuz and who should control it.
1: Maybe me.
2: You want the United States to be in control?
1: Me and the Ayatollah, whoever the Ayatollah is.
0: But it still isn't open. Iran won't let ships through it. The US Navy won't let Iranian ships out of it. And that shutdown of the world's busiest oil shipping route has driven inflation and prices through the roof globally. The president expressing his views on that in no uncertain terms and fluctuating between diplomacy and threatening to wipe out a whole civilization. Thousands have been killed in Iran and across the region. US lives have been lost too during this operation. So negotiations to ensure Iran never has a nuclear weapon have become negotiations about reopening the Strait of Hormuz. Never-ending negotiations.
3: Well, I think we're going to end it. I can't tell you for sure. We've won this. This war has been won.
4: They're begging to make a deal. I hope we don't have to do the war, but we may have to give them another big hit.
1: We will not negotiate. Of course they're negotiating. They've been obliterated.
0: If there's a deal coming, it's little more than a deal to reopen the strait, a strait that wasn't closed 100 days ago.
5: Well, let's bring in our Middle East commentator, Tarek Angarlu, to discuss these 100 days of war. We've been talking throughout it. Where are we now? What's actually happened in these 100 days, Tarek?
6: It's incredible. As David was also mentioning in his report, the goals of this war, if we look at it closely, what was achieved, right? Iran's military, navy, proxies, sure, they're bruised, but they're still there. And if you listen to the Iranian regime, they're saying that we haven't even used half of our missiles and, you know, our drone capacity is still intact. And then you have the issue of Iran's nuclear program. Where is that? Nowhere near any form of deal or consensus. And ultimately, Iran's proxies, you know, again, as I said, bruised, but the situation in Lebanon is a full-fledged crisis, all again to the detriment of ordinary Lebanese people, over 3,400 people killed.
5: A million displaced.
6: Absolutely. Yeah. And so the reality is nothing was really achieved. And again, as David said, we have this new problem, that being the Strait of Hormuz. And if you hear what the Iranian regime is saying, is that we put up a very good fight against the greatest military out there, that being of the United States and Israel combined. And in some ways, we have won this war. And when you look at Iran closely, that to the detriment of ordinary Iranian people.
5: I was going to ask you, because obviously Iran has shown itself to be very resilient. You know, the US, Donald Trump was saying, you know, this war will be won in a matter of weeks. And a lot of people might have thought something similar. But then we've seen the Iranian government be resilient. But like you mentioned, the impact has been on the people who were already having a dreadful time because of the economy before. So what would you say the impact has been over these 100 days?
6: Indeed, the economy, of course, Barbara, but also the resentment that the majority of the Iranian people have had over the years toward the government of Iran. And some of them even back in Iran, not the diaspora, believed that this might be their chance, that they would be rid of this regime. But what's left right now is Khamenei Sr., the father, being replaced by Khamenei Jr., an IRGC, a revolutionary guard that is consolidated, that is more emboldened, more hardline. We need to remember that the protests that took on in January, those protesters right now, those arrested, many of them are being executed. Any form of dissent right now, as we're speaking, is being quelled, and there is no space for the Iranian people to take the streets, to express their grievances toward the regime. So any opportunity for real change for Iranian people is as dim as ever before. And of course, the economic situation has worsened significantly. Inflation is hitting nearly 100% when it comes to pretty much the essentials. And, you know, I've been speaking with ordinary, you know, Iranians over the course of this war, of course, despite the internet blackout, which is now easing to a degree. But every single person I've spoken with, Barbara, tells me that our lives right now are much worse than what it was before this war.
5: Yeah, very sobering. They're a terrible situation for the people of Iran. But it's the kind of war that, of course, starts with the U.S. and Israel attacking Iran and then very quickly spread elsewhere. The proxies, so we saw the Houthis in Yemen and, of course, Hezbollah in Lebanon. So now you have almost a separate conflict between Israel and Hezbollah. We've seen Israel push into parts of southern Lebanon they hadn't occupied for decades. And then all the other Gulf countries. I mean, how do you assess the changes in the region? And do you think that even if, say, a peace deal is signed tomorrow, there's going to be any going back to how things were before February?
6: First of all, by the way, on the Houthis, we never during this 100 days saw them fully unleash. And that to me was quite interesting. But you're absolutely right. We are not going to go back to what the Middle East looked like before the state of this war. One day this conflict will end and there will be most certainly a reordering and reblocking of the Middle East. There are new security arrangements being made. And as we've been saying, the Iranian regime's threshold for pain, to absorb pain, is much higher than that of the Gulf countries. Quite frankly, I don't think any one of those Gulf nations thought that this would happen and, quite frankly, take this long. And no one can afford a prolonged war. Nonetheless, this is evolving into a stalemate with no real consensus and deal in sight. Of course, we know that that is being mediated by Pakistan. But again, when the war ends and its entirety, we will most certainly see new arrangements, but specifically new security arrangements. And I do believe that Russia and China will play a huge role in that.
5: Yeah, it'll be interesting to see, especially the Gulf countries. You know, you although the UAE has kind of made its mind, it's very clear. But, you know, your Qatars, your Saudis as well, whether their alliances with the U.S. Will stay. Because just a few weeks ago, we had Donald Trump effectively saying that all these countries had to join the Abraham Accords, which would mean normalizing with Israel. Unthinkable for many of them, unless there's some kind of path to Palestinian statehood, which again is not likely. So it'll be interesting to see, and you tell me what you think, the shifting alliances when it comes to these countries and the U.S. specifically.
6: It's incredible because on one hand, we see the UAE sort of separating themselves with close alliance to Israel.
5: And of course, they have signed the Abraham Accords.
6: Absolutely. And for the first time, we know that Israel provided its Iron Dome technology to the UAE to defend itself against what Iran is, you know, calling retaliatory attacks on the UAE. So that is fascinating. And if you remember, before the war started, Saudi Arabia and UAE were already in a frosty relation over Yemen. So that relationship is now further strained. That's important for us to note. And how would that evolve and look like in the future is fascinating. All the while, let's take the country of Oman. Oman has long played a mediatory role between Iran and the United States. And as you mentioned, Donald Trump lashed out against Oman, saying that, you know, if they don't behave, who knows, we're going to put them in their place. And again, the Iranian regime is trying to exploit all of this, building new arrangements, new alliances. And one of the things that they've been saying about the Strait of Hormuz, which is now the new issue that did not exist in the beginning of this conflict, is that Iran and Oman are going to have a new structure, a new mechanism over the Strait of Hormuz in the day after the war. But again, new arrangements, new security measures would most certainly take place. And I don't think we are ever going to go back to what Middle East and that region looked like before the start of this war.
5: And Tara, on a final point, we've heard a lot of things about a possible peace deal. You hear some stuff from Donald Trump and then the Iranians saying they're not quite there. What's the sense that you've made of whether we are actually inching any closer to some kind of resolution? Maybe calling it a peace deal might be a bit much, but resolution.
6: Indeed. Well, first of all, I think it's important for all of us to remember that neither side can afford a prolonged war. And these tit-for-tat exchanges of fire that we're seeing, I think, from the sources that I've been speaking with, are something that were predicted. Some would argue there to up the stake and up the ante. But finally, the Iranian government would want the maximum concessions, and they want to get the maximum out of the United States. All the while, Donald Trump wants to claim a victory and a win to sell the American public, who too, by the way, Barbara, are paying the price.
5: And he's got elections coming up.
6: And also at the election that we're going to see in the fall. So everybody has a political price here. And also we should not forget Israel, who's now, you know, doing its own biddings in Lebanon. And of course, we have no idea how that's going to evolve. But fundamentally, neither side can afford a prolonged war. But I think the day will come when we're going to take a step back and ask, was this all worth it? Or are we back to the square one? Because I don't think Iran's nuclear program would be solved over an MOU, which is, by the way, what's being discussed right now.
5: Yeah. Tara Kangaroo, we're going to have to leave it there. Always fascinating talking to you. Thank you. Now, Keir Starmer is remaining defiant. amid the possibility of a challenge to his leadership. The prime minister has reportedly phoned key supporters to tell them that he will fight to keep his job if Andy Burnham wins the upcoming Makerfield by-election. Well, the deputy prime minister, David Lammy, has declared that he will back Starmer in any leadership contest.
7: Look, let's be clear. I co-chaired Keir Starmer's campaign to become leader of the Labour Party. He got a mandate from the British people less than 2 years ago. He is the most resilient person I have ever met in my life. He's been absolutely clear. Were there to be a contest, and you need 81 signatures to launch a contest, he will be part of that contest. I think it's important that he's able to serve out his mandate. Andy Burnham doesn't need advice from me. We speak pretty regularly. He doesn't need advice from me. I know him very well.
5: And because we mentioned the Makerfield by-election, let's remind you that there are 14 candidates standing in that by-election, and you can see them on your screen right now. You're watching Sky News Today. Coming up, why MPs argue the credibility of the UK's military has been undermined.
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0: A group of MPs has criticised the government for delaying the release of its defence spending plan, saying that it's left the country less safe. The Public Accounts Committee has also raised doubts that the Army's £6 billion fleet of Ajax armoured vehicles will ever be fit for combat. Our correspondent Phoebe Southworth has more.
1: These Ajax armoured vehicles are potentially one of the most controversial programmes designed by the Army. £6.3 billion has been spent so far trying to get them up and running, and they were expected to be usable in the field back in 2017, but they are still not operational. Well, this is for two reasons. Firstly, they are so noisy and vibrate so much when they move that the soldiers that are riding on them can barely hear. They've suffered from hearing problems after operating them, and also from sickness as well. Another issue is that when these armoured vehicles come to a halt, they then have to undergo maintenance checks before they can then move off again. So two significant barriers there to them being useful in the field. The Public Accounts Committee, made up of MPs, which scrutinise spending, say that the Ministry of Defence needs to provide a timeline for when these armoured vehicles are going to be available and exactly how much it's going to cost. As you mentioned, the committee also criticised the delay to the Defence Investment Plan. It was supposed to be published last autumn. It's now looking like it'll be next month. There are rumblings that it could be this week, potentially. Well, the Public Accounts Committee said that this is an example of bureaucratic drift, which makes the UK look weak, not only to its enemies, but also to its allies, that it's an embarrassing situation. Well, for its part, the Ministry of Defence said that they're working very hard to get this plan over the line and are determined to do that before NATO meets next month.
0: In other news, England and Scotland have both won their warm-up matches in the United States ahead of the FIFA World Cup, which gets underway this coming week. Well, Scotland thrashed Bolivia 4-0 in their final fixture before their World Cup campaign. Che Adams scored twice, sealing the win in New Jersey. So Scotland take on Haiti in their World Cup opener next Sunday. It will be Scotland's first appearance in the tournament for 28 years. Meanwhile, Harry Kane's header clinched England's win against New Zealand in the Three Lions' first warm-up game. England won 1-0 in Tampa, Florida, and the squad will face Costa Rica in another friendly on Wednesday. The England manager said that he preferred the second half of the game.
2: I liked the second half more than the first half. I think we had more bite in the second half. We were more aggressive on and off the ball, created a bit more, some good half chances and some good penetrations into the box.
0: Well, we are just days away from the World Cup opener between Mexico and South Africa, but one of the biggest challenges facing players and fans may well be off the pitch. Our science correspondent Thomas Moore explains now that extreme weather is forecast and driving up what's called the wet bulb temperature.
3: The World Cup kicks off in just a few days, but could extreme heat and humidity put players and fans at risk? In Florida, England are warming up for the tournament in temperatures that have topped 32 degrees, and team scientists have been monitoring data trackers on every player to study how best to keep them cool. The weather is changeable, with a squad and reporters drenched by thunderstorms.
4: And we're absolutely drowning. Now look.
3: And then just 20 minutes later, baked again by the subtropical sun.
4: It's absolutely baking. And this is what England's players have got to get used to.
3: The combination of humidity and heat is increasing what's called the wet bulb temperature. The higher the number, the harder it is for sweat to evaporate. Calculations by UK scientists show that in Houston, that typically exceeds 29 degrees on a June or July afternoon. In Dallas, Miami and Monterrey in Mexico, it tops 28 degrees. All exceed the threshold where the Global Players Union FIFPro says matches should be postponed because of the hazard to health.
5: For Houston, I'm looking at for the first match there of With Germany, you're looking at temperatures somewhere teetering 31 Celsius. The wet bulb temperatures somewhere going to be also, it's going to be kind of a shock to them.
3: Hurricanes could also affect the tournament. Hurricane Andrew in 1992 killed 65 people after making landfall just south of Miami. since records began. Around 150 years ago, there have been 78 hurricanes or significant storms that have passed within 50 miles of Miami, where 7 matches will be played, including the bronze final. But just 10 of those storms have been in the tournament months of June and July, when the Atlantic sea temperatures are just hotting up and are less likely to sustain spiralling winds. And just one of them was classed as a hurricane, with maximum wind speeds of 104 miles an hour.
6: And although the hurricane season does nominally run from June through to November, most activity actually occurs in the kind of August to October period. So actually, during the first couple of months of the season, June and July, there can be tropical cyclones, but they're much less frequent and generally tend to be weaker than later in the season.
3: It's the heat that remains the concern. FIFA has allowed cooling hydration breaks for players during the games, and it has backed down on its earlier ban on fans bringing in water bottles to stadiums. But as climate change pushes up summer temperatures, the tournament, traditionally held in June and July, may in future have to be shifted to cooler months for the safety and comfort of players and fans.
0: Well, time now for a look at the weather.
7: You're looking happy.
8: Well, the forecast looks good.
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0: Well, the weather will stay unsettled this week and temperatures will trend downward. And there are early signs of a return to more summery conditions from next weekend. Today will be warmer than yesterday, away from North Wales and northwestern England, but brightness will be limited to eastern and southeastern parts of the country early on in the day. Elsewhere, cloud will bring outbreaks of rain, which will push slowly southwards through the afternoon. Some of the rain will become heavy, with some short-lived downpours and winds.
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0: You're watching Sky News. Coming up, we're going to discuss the week in politics as the Prime Minister prepares to meet Ukrainian President Volodymyr Zelensky.
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2: Well, it's been another big week for number 10, with the UK's internal policing facing scrutiny from the US over the murder of Henry Novak. The student died after he was stabbed in Southampton in December. 23-year-old Vikram Digwa has been jailed for his murder. And attention also turned to international politics as Sir Keir Starmer prepares to meet Ukrainian President Volodymyr Zelensky, the French President Emmanuel Macron, and the German Chancellor Friedrich Merz a little later today in Downing Street. Well, joining me now is former Conservative advisor Claire Pearsall and former head of political strategy for the Labour Party, Greg Cook. Welcome both. Thank you so much for joining us. Claire, if I can just start with you. I mean, the debate around the murder of Henry Novak very much dominating the discussion in the past week, especially the words used by Nigel Farage, that it should inspire pure cold rage, the way that it was handled by police. I'm wondering what your thoughts are on the debate that we've heard over the past week.
3: I think the debaters got completely out of hand. What has been a completely tragic situation where the police have not acted in the best way that they could has highlighted an awful lot of problems within the police itself. And I think there are an enormous amount of questions to answer. I think it is incumbent upon all politicians to dial down the rhetoric around these kind of crimes. I think that you need to let the police do their investigation. If there is found to be wrongdoing, then that needs to be dealt with. And there is a broader question when you're looking at blades being carried for ceremonial purposes. And quite rightly, there needs to be some kind of inquiry into whether that is allowed to continue. But what shouldn't be allowed to continue is Henry Novak's memory being used as some kind of political football. The family very specifically asked that this was not the case. This was not sought to stir up division amongst communities. And I think we need to respect that. And I think that Henry's father was incredibly dignified. I don't think I would have been able to have had that level of dignity if it was my son who had been killed. But I think the family are right to, you know, to suggest that this is not a political matter. This is something that needs to be looked into properly and without using it for political means. So I think that we all need to be mindful of the family and friends of Henry. But there are some extremely serious questions the police forces need to answer with how they deal with these kind of crimes.
2: Yeah, there's two issues, really. One is how it was handled and then the reaction to it and the kind of language used, which Keir Starmer said some of the language used was unforgivable. Greg, over to you. I mean, the main accusation is of the two-tier policing, something that Keir Starmer has rejected.
4: Yeah, I mean, I think anybody who saw the footage of the arrest or attempted arrest will be distressed by it. Many will be angered by it. But I think most reasonable people will also understand that the police are operating in a very difficult context here. You know, it's 25 years ago, the Metropolitan Police was found to be institutionally racist by the McPherson inquiry. Accusations of racism are still flying around periodically today. They've had issues over, for example, their treatment of rape victims and so on. And it's not surprising that the way that the police has handled that has got a bit messy and a bit tied up in complications and issues like this, such as this have arise. I think it's a serious issue at the heart of it about the role, and this extends beyond the police to the wider public sector, of external consultants in drawing up policies and guidelines and conducting training of officers. And whether, you know, for example, you know, bringing in people who are advocates of critical race theory might have had a role in that, and that we might therefore be encountering the same sorts of issues which have arisen from the handing over of gender issues and gender advice to Stonewall over the years on the trans issue, for example. Those are serious issues which politicians and serious politicians need to engage with them and help those bodies, and particularly the police, to navigate their way through. But obviously the problem at the moment is that any issue like this gets caught up in a furore because it's in the political interests of Nigel Farage to have as big a bigger row about this as possible. And it gets very difficult for, you know, kind of moderate voices to be heard. Now, I think perhaps politically the most interesting thing about this week was the way that Kemi Badenoch seemed to consciously distance herself from Farage. And I think that, you know, that's quite important for the future, because the only future for mainstream parties, Labour and Tories together, is really to identify, you know, the reasonable people who are concerned by the issues, but who don't sign up to the kind of extremist and sometimes violent response to it.
2: I mean, there's obviously going to be a lot of scrutiny over a lot of aspects to this case, and we're going to have a national debate about it. The problem seems to be, though, that the debate isn't just national. We've heard Elon Musk weighed in, and certainly J.D. Vance, the U.S. vice president. He talked of righteous anger and then also spoke about how the mass invasion of migrants has led to this problem. Claire, over to you. That's something that David Lammy pushed back on and said it's got nothing to do with migration. But do you think that this kind of language from the U.S. Vice President or Elon Musk has an impact on the debate that we are having nationally?
3: I think it has an impact on parts of the debate, sure. The reform voting people will enjoy those words and will hang on every word that J.D. Vance says. But I think the majority of individuals will say, OK, look, we all had an opinion on George Floyd's murder in this country, and there was outrage over that. So it is no different in that respect, that people are entitled to an opinion. Whether it changes policy, I doubt very much. I think that the Prime Minister needs to ignore those kind of external voices and perhaps just concentrate on the facts in front of him. But it is always interesting when US politicians seek to blame everything on mass migration. And there are those people who will absolutely agree with that. In this case, it wasn't down to that at all. It was nothing to do with it. And I think that David Lammy this morning was quite right to push back. But I think that you have to not necessarily give those voices the oxygen in our own debate, because I think by amplifying it even more, by starting an argument with them, you just allow that to degenerate into a sort of social media spat or a wider coverage of an issue that really isn't one. Let them have their opinion and then just get on with the job that you've got in front of you.
2: Greg, over to you. I mean, Claire, they're saying that some voices shouldn't be given sort of oxygen or publicity or being part of the debate. But, you know, this is J.D. Vance, vice president of the U.S. Of course, there's social media, so people will find out anyway. I mean, there is no way of stopping these voices being part of the debate, is there?
4: No, there isn't. And, you know, it's extraordinary that we kind of take this sort of thing in our stride, something which has been completely unheard of, you know, before, you know, more than 10 years ago. But, you know, that has just become par for the course. And we just have to accept we're living in a world where there is a substantial at the moment, at least it's in the opinion polls, body of people who support a party led by Nigel Farage, and which has all these kind of, if you like, hangers on, both domestically and internationally, who will always kind of jump on issues like this to further their own political purposes. And as I say, the bigger, longer term struggle is if what, you know, what most people still believe is the mainstream majority, if you like, the people who take a more balanced view of these things, can reassert themselves through the political parties.
2: Okay, let's look at another story. Andy Burnham has announced that he would stand in any leadership race. I mean, everybody knew that anyway, but now we know for sure. It does almost look like it could end up being a coronation. I'm just wondering, Claire, going to you, what you think of the impact that this sort of leadership challenge that hasn't officially happened yet is actually having on all the other issues that Keir Starmer has to deal with.
3: I think this has been the world's worst kept secret in politics, that Andy Burnham was interested in becoming leader of the Labour Party. It's always a distraction whenever there is a by-election, whenever there are threats of a leadership election. I mean, the Conservative Party know this only too well. We've inflicted those upon the nation quite frequently. But is it going to be much of a distraction from the business at hand? No, I don't think so. I think Keir Starmer needs to actually just deal with all of the issues in front of him. And there are some quite serious things that he has to be getting on with and let the by-election play out. At the moment, there is no leadership contest because there is no vacancy. This is now down entirely to Labour MPs as to how they want to proceed. Now, I would urge them to proceed with caution, because sometimes the grass is greener on the other side, but then when you get to it, it's just a really hot
2: not quite so much. Greg, you were former head of political strategy for the Labour Party, so do you think they're handling it well?
4: Well, I mean, I think for Keir Starmer, it's a very, very difficult position indeed. You know, he knows that over his shoulder, he's got a serious challenger. And then a couple of weeks' time, literally, we could be looking at a change of leadership of the party, which may not even involve an election by the MPs. And, you know, Starmer wouldn't be human in that context if there wasn't a little bit of him that actually wanted Labour to lose that by-election, because that would transform the situation in terms of whether there's a potential challenge to him. So I think it's very hard for him to proceed as normal, much as he's trying to do so. I mean, I think the by-election has been quite interesting, because many of us thought, well, you know, Andy Burnham's got a ready-made platform here to set out what his views are, what difference he would make to the audience in Makerfield, which represents the kind of people who Labour MPs are hoping he will appeal to when it gets to any potential leadership of the party and prime ministership from him. But actually, we've heard just a lot of caveating and a lot of kite flying, really, very little of substance. And it's very difficult to identify where he's standing politically at the moment. You know, we started out with the attack on neoliberalism, suggestion he was in favour of a big state. The last couple of days, we've seen intimations that he'd be in favour of cutting taxes on farmers, even cutting the national insurance contribution tax increase, all sorts of things being floated, which are just giving the impression to me that he doesn't want to, quite understandably, during a by-election, he doesn't want to do anything too controversial that's going to upset too many people. But I think that is going to be a problem when it gets to a situation where he's putting himself up as prime minister, if we're not very clear what kind of change he would bring. I still think, I still think the likelihood is, if he wins the by-election, there will be very strong pressure on Sir Keir just to stand down and let him take over, because he would undoubtedly win a contest. But we're nowhere near at the moment having that kind of serious debate, which, for example, Tony Blair was asking for a couple of weeks ago.
2: Yeah, and, you know, it's worth remembering these are very unstable times, not nationally, of course, all the issues that we discussed and also the economy, but internationally. Just today at Downing Street, Volodymyr Zelensky will be there with the leaders of Germany and France. Just a reminder of how unstable the war between Russia and Ukraine still is, the whole situation in Iran, you know, an unpredictable Donald Trump. So what impact do you think a possible leadership challenge and possibly a change of leadership, Claire, I'll start with you, would actually have on UK foreign policy at a time when there are so many pressures?
3: I don't think it would actually make that much difference, because we have had the war in Ukraine going on for some considerable period of time. And the real person that we need around the table to discuss that is Vladimir Putin, who has steadfastly refused to do so. So I don't think a change in leadership is actually going to make much difference in the foreign policy of the United Kingdom. There is too much at stake. We need that war to stop. We need the Ukrainian people to feel safe in their own land. So I don't think the distraction of a by-election should take away from that. It will be interesting to see what comes out of this discussion later today from Downing Street. I hope that we're going to get some kind of movement, but unfortunately, it feels like this is just another group of people who want the same thing, talking in a room without the other person who we actually need there, Vladimir Putin, who is just not going to join in.
2: Yeah, I mean, Greg, that's obviously the situation between Ukraine and Russia. But when it comes to Donald Trump or Iran, personalities do matter. I don't know how much it's helped us, but we are told that Keir Starmer has a reasonable relationship with Donald Trump. So do you think a leadership challenge and possible change would have a huge impact?
4: Yeah, I mean, I think even Keir Starmer's fiercest critics would probably concede that this is an area where he's shown some ability and aptitude and diplomatic achievement in terms of relationship with key players, importantly Trump. I think this is a huge blank page in terms of how that would work with an alternative prime minister, and particularly Andy Burnham. And, you know, clearly he said little or nothing about those international relations and so on. So, potentially it could become very important indeed. You know, one would suspect that and his instincts towards how to deal with Trump will probably be a bit different from Keir Starmer's, but we really don't know at the moment.
2: Yeah. Greg Cook, Claire Pearsall, we're going to have to leave it there. Thank you both for sharing your views with us. And we did mention the Makerfield by-election. So just a quick reminder, there are 14 candidates standing in that by-election, and you can see them on your screen now. Well, you're watching Sky News Today. Coming up, time for something different. The World Crazy Golf Championships, drawing hundreds of competitors to Hastings.
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0: Hundreds of mini golfers are taking part in the World Crazy Golf Championships in Hastings this weekend. Competitors from the US, New Zealand and Hungary will go up against homegrown talent from England, Scotland, Wales and Ireland. Well, let's speak now to Simon Tompkins from Hastings Adventure Miniature Golf, where the event is being held. Thank you so much for joining us. First of all, just explain to the uninitiated what exactly World Crazy Golf is.
1: Okay, so we're playing basically big golf on a smaller course. As you said, 250 players from around the world have travelled over to Hastings. I would say to sunny climates, but as you can see, it's a little bit breezy here. Let out over 7 rounds to try and be crowned the World Crazy Golf Championship 2026.
0: Okay, and there are 6 countries, I believe. I just read them out. US, New Zealand, Hungary, and then, of course, England, Scotland, Wales, and Ireland. Why those countries in particular? Why were they chosen? Are they the ones that just signed up?
1: They're just ones that signed up in the past. We've had people from Portugal, Germany playing. It just depends who's able to make the journey over and come and enjoy the delights that Hastings has to offer down here. And once again, playing for the £1,500 for first prize.
0: Has to be said, it's obviously very popular because I think you're expecting about 1,000 spectators to attend where you are, the Hastings Adventure Golf, to actually witness the championship, which will take place over a couple of days. And there's one person, Mark Chapman, who has won repeatedly. So very much is attention on him, or does it look like there could be another contender?
1: Yeah, the focus all normally is on Mark. Yes, he's won 5, and so he's going for his 6th to stand out on his own. But there are many other players here that are up in contention. You've got Adam Kelly, who's won the event a couple of times. Murray Thompson, who's a local lad. Frank Bassetti, one of the American guys, who's only a few shots behind, I think, as it stands. But at the moment, Mark is in the lead. They're currently playing their final round. And then they have a break, and then we have the top 18 go into the crazy rules for the final.
0: Yeah, we can see pictures there. I mean, obviously different to golf in the sense that it's much smaller. We saw a little windmill in the background. But what would you say is the reason why the people who love it, love it?
1: They love something they're good at, something that anyone can do. And then they dedicate some time to it. Now, these guys come over weeks in advance and they practice. They've all got notes. They all know wherever the ball lays on the green, where the ball's next putt is going. So I think it's a dedication and something that they can all achieve. And the collective fun that they all have playing is rather weird sport of mini golf.
0: It's the kind of thing, and, you know, this may just be my perception, that people sort of do on holiday or do as a recreation, but they don't quite take as seriously as some people take normal golf. But you're going to tell me that's not the case.
1: There's a good divide here. We have a different events that run. So on a Friday night, we have a team event, which is a very jovial, fun event. Saturday, we have a novice event that runs alongside the pro event, and the day gets a little bit more serious. And then you come to Sunday when you've come to me now, and it becomes very serious because the top players are left out on the course at the moment. But there is definitely still the element of fun there. But myself, like you, when you take the family, the kids out, you still want to have fun down on the seaside playing mini golf.
0: And we're going to have to leave it there. But just to add that apparently the ladies-only category is going to be back due to popular demand, right?
1: Yes, yeah, the ladies. Oh, that's a second year having the ladies. Rachel King won that again. But no, that is getting bigger and bigger. We had 25 to 30 women enter that this year, and that's going to be growing year on year as well.
0: Right. Well, I think it finishes today, so we'll see who is crowned champion of both categories, male and female. Simon Tompkins, director of Hastings Adventure Miniature Golf. Sir, thank you.
1: Thank you.
0: And time now for a look at the weather.
2: I hope we haven't forgotten anything.
3: Travel insurance, I tick that box.
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4: All Clear Travel Insurance sponsors Sky News Weather.
0: Now, the weather will stay unsettled this week and temperatures will trend downwards, but there are early signs of a return to the more summery conditions from next weekend. Today will be warmer than yesterday, away from North Wales and northwestern England, but brightness will be limited to eastern and southeastern parts of the country early in the day. Elsewhere, cloud will bring outbreaks of rain, which will push slowly south through the afternoon. Some of the rain will become heavy, with some short-lived downpours and winds. By early evening, rain will lie over eastern parts of Scotland and Ireland, with some significant rainfall totals likely for west.
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0: You're watching Sky News. Coming up, David Lammy tells Sky News that discussions are ongoing around the detention of a British couple held in Iran for 18 months. We'll have more on that and all the day's other news at the top of the hour. Stay with us.

0: This is Sky News Today. It's 1 o'clock, the headlines. The Justice Secretary tells Sky News they're in detailed discussions about the detention of a British couple held in Iran, as the family suggests a possible prisoner swap.
1: Arrangements can be made of that kind, but the specifics on this would not be right, and I'm not sure, from what I've heard, that this is credible.
0: Novak murder. David Lammy also says he's called J.D. Vance to tell him he was wrong to link the student's death to migration. A 35-year-old man has been killed and five others injured in what authorities in Israel are describing as a suspected terror attack. It's 100 days since the United States and Israel launched their war on Iran. We assess the chances of a peace deal. And more than a million people turn out in the center of Madrid for what is likely to be the Pope's largest event during his trip to Spain. Good afternoon. Justice Secretary David Lammy has told Sky News that discussions are ongoing around the detention of a British couple who have been held in Iran for 18 months. The family of Lindsay and Craig Foreman have told us that the government should consider a prisoner exchange to secure their release. Speaking on Sunday morning with Trevor Phillips, Mr. Lammy was asked about this and said arrangements can be made. This report from our international affairs editor, Dominic Waghorn.
2: Big dog. Hello, mate. You okay?
3: A call from prison in Tehran. Craig Foreman is phoning from his jail cell, telling his stepson Joe and me about a meeting several months ago he thinks could offer the possibility of freedom.
4: All of a sudden, one of the guys just kind of announced, "I want to speak to your ambassador. I really, really need to speak to him. I want to speak to him about Richard Jean."
3: Craig and his wife Lindsay have been in jail since being arrested crossing Iran by motorbike. In a meeting with Iranian officials, Craig tells us, their captors expressed interest in someone behind bars in the UK.
4: When this guy's name was mentioned, you know, both of me and Lindsay were slightly miffed but excited to think, well, this could actually be happening now. There could be a prisoner swap on the table here. But obviously, to date, nothing has happened. But, yeah, there's definitely something there. Like you say, we're still here. There's been a carrot dangled. No action seems to have been taken yet. But it is very frustrating.
5: My card today, I feel content. I'm in Iran having an amazing time.
3: Craig's a carpenter, his wife Lindsay a life coach. They are not, they insist, spies. They're being held by the Iranians, Craig told us from his prison cell, as bargaining chips.
4: I just think that we are pawns in this massive game of chess. So, I believe that we are here for a reason. We are not here because we are spies. We are here because, you know, we have been detained to be bartered with.
3: This is the man Iranians are interested in, British Iranian dual national Richard Jahn, convicted in 2004 after a 7-year campaign of stalking, arson and other offences against social workers and health officials. As this documentary on Iranian state TV shows, the Iranian government has made something of a cause of his continuing incarceration. Richard Jahn became eligible for parole in 2011 and wants to be deported to Iran, having renounced his British citizenship. Richard Jahn's case is long and complicated. He's been refused parole several times now because he's still said to be a danger to the community. But he's in his late 50s, physically and mentally unwell, and in a wheelchair now. And if he was deported to Iran, as is his wish, he wouldn't be going back into the community in the UK anyway. In document after document, the Iranian government has made it abundantly clear it's more than happy to take him. For Richard Jahn's lawyer, there is no reason why he should still be behind bars.
6: I don't think that there is much thinking about the purpose of Richard's detention. It's a complete waste of public money. It's very detrimental for Richard. His health is deteriorating rapidly. And I don't think that anyone is benefiting from this.
3: There are, of course, echoes with the case of another high-profile prisoner of Iran, Nazanin Zaghari Ratcliffe. Her husband, Richard, who's advising the Foreman family, says the British government is again refusing to investigate possible leads to help free them, as they did with his wife.
7: I don't think they've learnt any of the lessons from Nazanin's case. Certainly it's the same playbook of trying to suppress what's going on, to deny connections and to essentially lose the trust of the family, who feel, listen, yeah, our family are being held by a horrible regime that's prepared to do terrible things, and your response is to say there's nothing you can do and it's all very complicated, when we know what you can do and you're not giving us a very clear reason why you're not doing it.
1: Those arrangements can be made. It would not be right for me to comment on the particularity, because it would undermine the discussions that we're having with the Iranians. And I remember as Foreign Secretary being engaged in detailed discussions with Iranian and raising this particular case, in fact. So I won't go into the detail. But of course, arrangements can be made of that kind. But the specifics on this would not be right, and I'm not sure, from what I've heard, that this is credible.
3: But Joe Bennett says the British Foreign Office is not doing enough to exhaust every possible means of freeing his mother and Craig, her husband.
8: It is highly, highly frustrating that there isn't more serious talk around this. I guess that's why we're doing what we're doing. But to say, well, why isn't there? You answer that question for us. This seems like a very credible source, seems like a credible solution, yet you are dismissing it at every opportunity. Why?
3: In a statement to Sky News, the Iranian embassy in London said it was more appropriate to focus on the established facts of Mr. Jahan's case and its consular and humanitarian dimensions, rather than on reported accounts or interpretations of private discussions. From Iran's perspective, it went on, though, the central

0: despite serious humanitarian concerns. And facilitating his return to Iran remains an important part of addressing those concerns. The Foreman family say they are exploring every possible avenue in the hope it'll bring Craig and Lindsay home. They say they want their government to do the same. Dominic Waghorn, Sky News.
1: Well, this morning on Sky News, Trevor Phillips spoke to Lindsay Foreman's son, Joe Bennett, who you saw in Dominic's report there. He told Trevor his family wanted clarity on the way forward.
2: The question that we wanted to ask as a family is, you know, if this isn't the solution or a proposed solution, why not? Anything can be done in theory. But it's been a long time coming where I think it gets the attention it warrants and the conversation to be had. At least we can either get a proposed path to their release or closure that this isn't the solution. Well, what is?
1: Police have given an update after a series of shootings in central Israel near the occupied West Bank. A 35-year-old man has been killed and five others were injured in what authorities are now describing as a suspected terror attack. Police say one attacker is dead and one of the suspected vehicles used has been located. Police living in the area have been told to remain vigilant. It's 100 days since the U.S. and Israel launched their attack on Iran. And while a ceasefire is in place, both sides are still firing at each other. The United States says it struck Iranian drones over the Strait of Hormuz, while Tehran says it's targeted American military assets in Bahrain and Kuwait after its surveillance sites were hit. Our U.S. correspondent David Blevins looks back now at the conflict and the remaining uncertainty.
3: It's 100 days since President Trump broke the news.
4: A short time ago.
3: That Operation Epic Fury had commenced.
4: The United States military began major combat operations in Iran.
3: A declaration of war, or maybe not.
5: We took a detour down to Iran.
6: It's going to be a short-term excursion.
5: I call it a skirmish.
3: Of course, war would require the approval of Congress, something the commander-in-chief has never sought. But then he never expected this military operation to last very long.
4: We projected 4 to 5 weeks.
7: 2 to 3 weeks.
5: Don't rush me, Jeff.
3: They said they weren't seeking regime change, but killed Iran's spiritual leader.
4: Iran's formerly supreme leader, Ayatollah Khamenei, is dead.
3: So let's talk about U.S. objectives. This was, we were told, about Iran's nuclear capability. But very quickly became about this Strait of Hormuz and who should control it.
7: Maybe me.
8: You want the United States to be in control?
7: Me and the Ayatollah, whoever the Ayatollah is.
3: But it still isn't open. Iran won't let ships through it. The US Navy won't let Iranian ships out of it. And that shutdown of the world's busiest oil shipping route has driven inflation and prices through the roof globally. The president expressing his views on that in no uncertain terms. And fluctuating between diplomacy and threatening to wipe out a whole civilization. Thousands have been killed in Iran and across the region. US lives have been lost too during this operation. So negotiations to ensure Iran never has a nuclear weapon have become negotiations about reopening the Strait of Hormuz. Never-ending negotiations.
4: Well, I think we're going to end it. I can't tell you for sure. We've won this. This war has been won.
9: They're begging to make a deal. I hope we don't have to do the war, but we may have to give them another big hit.
6: We will not negotiate. Of course they're negotiating. They've been obliterated.
3: If there's a deal coming, it's little more than a deal to reopen the strait, a strait that wasn't closed 100 days ago.
1: Well, let's bring in our Middle East commentator, Tara Kangarlu. Tara, over the past 100 days, we've often spoken about the war. So just tell me what your assessment is 100 days in.
10: I think the biggest question on the minds of especially the people of Iran, Lebanon, Gulf countries is what was really achieved? Because we are hearing from both sides, the Iranian regime claims victory in its own way and is continuing to do so in this war of narrative. And Donald Trump is doing the same. He himself is claiming victory and has been, by the way, throughout the course of this war in his own way. But the bottom line is, Barbara, we're in a situation where none of the objectives of this war have really been met, all the while to the detriment of ordinary people in the region. And of course, those in the United States, the gas prices are soaring.

0: The inflation that we're seeing in the United States, here in the UK, and of course Europe, are also testament of the financial impact of this war on people around the world.
1: Yeah, I mean, of this war, and we're meaning specifically the US and Israel against Iran, or, you know, the war between them. But then we've seen things escalate in Lebanon, Israel against Hezbollah. The Lebanese obviously caught up in the middle, and we have seen Israel push further into southern Lebanon than it has in decades.
0: Mm-hmm. Indeed, and that's one of the biggest questions on the mind of ordinary Lebanese. Again, it's worth reminding our viewers that over 60% of Lebanon's population were living below the poverty line even before this war started in March. And these are the people, the same people who were trying to recover from that deadly explosion, if you remember, back in August of
1: Beirut,
0: 2020.
1: Yeah.
0: So again, the people in Lebanon have always felt that they've been caught between an incompetent government and, of course, the aggression between Hezbollah and Israel, which is, by the way, continuing as this phrase ceasefire seems to be, you know, used continuously. There is no ceasefire, Barbara. The conflict is ongoing. And, of course, the tit-for-tat exchanges of fire are something that we're seeing daily. What is interesting, though, is Nabih Berri, the speaker of the Lebanese parliament, a Shia himself closely aligned with Hezbollah, said that right now, one thing that can work is potentially both Hezbollah and Israel simultaneously retreating. And we have to see if that at all, of course, would happen. But once again, a reminder of this very divided country.
1: I mean, even if there was, and right now there's nothing to indicate that, but if there was some kind of agreement or a peace deal between the U.S. and Iran, I mean, all these other factors, the instability in the Gulf, the other proxies, the Houthis as well, it's going to be difficult to see how they're going to be resolved just based on one agreement.
0: Of course. And by the way, the agreement that we've been discussing, again, another thing to remind our viewers, is not a conclusive deal, but rather an MOU, a memorandum of understanding, and one pager that essentially would potentially serve as a framework to then deal with some of the bigger issues, including Iran nuclear program that took many years to be resolved back in 2015, which then was, you know, ripped apart by Donald Trump. But Barbara, I spoke with a journalist in Iran just before coming on air. And this is a young woman who has covered the 12-day war, if you recall, last summer. And she told me, Tara, what happened during the past 100 days is yet again a reminder that the powers to be, whether it be at home here in Iran or those in the United States, Israel, have no regard for the livelihood of ordinary people. And that is a sentiment that another source of mine in Lebanon told me earlier today. And he said, Tara, if missiles and airstrikes were going to bring about peace and prosperity and stability in our region, then the entire Middle East would be one of the most, one of the safest and most, you know, stable places in the entire world. And this is a sentiment that I've been hearing over and over and over from people across the board in Iran, Lebanon, and the region. And I think we need to remember this. So no matter what this deal would look like, you know, people have really felt the impact across the board.
1: Yeah, the human impact obviously should always be at the forefront. But when we look at the actions of the governments, mm-hmm. both Iran and the U.S., now there is a ceasefire. There have been skirmishes, a bit of tit for tat. But there does seem to be a reluctance from both sides to escalate the military angle of this. So could we look at a situation where you have almost a frozen conflict?
0: In some ways, we do, by the way. You know, the tit-for-tat that we're seeing on a weekly basis, by the way, between Iran and the United States, where, again, the Gulf countries are bearing the brunt and taking the hit, is something that some of my sources in the Gulf in particular are looking at as a sort of a way to up the ante and up the stakes so that, you know, both sides would come to the table. What I would say is that at this very moment, the Iranian regime thinks that they've put up a good fight against the greatest military out there. in the world, that being the United States and Israel. And they want to take and get maximum concessions. All the while, Donald Trump needs a win. He needs to sell something back to the American public, because otherwise it will be a full-on disaster. And so no one can really afford a prolonged war, financially and, of course, politically. So this state of stalemate is, I think, a moment where potentially diplomacy may win. And I will add to that that what we're hearing and all the leaks that we're hearing from all sides are just a tip of the iceberg. And there's a lot going on behind the scenes that we really don't know much about. And on that note, by the way, today, as we're speaking, the Interior Minister of Pakistan was passing a message in Iran to the country's supreme leader as part of this ongoing mediation.
1: All right. Tara Kangarlu, our Middle East commentator. Tara, as always, thank you. Well, let's take a look at another war now. So Keir Starmer is going to meet Volodymyr Zelensky, Emmanuel Macron and Friedrich Merz at Downing Street later this afternoon. And it's as the Ukrainian leader accuses Russia of targeting a nuclear storage facility near Chernobyl. A little earlier, I spoke to the Ukrainian MP, Kira Rudik.
2: Russia's attacks on civilian infrastructure and residential areas of Kyiv and other cities has intensified. And we have been talking with you for years right now about the war, and every time there is a massive attack on Kyiv, it is quickly called the most massive and the most dramatic since the beginning of full-scale invasion. Because Russia has no intention to stop, and they have no intention to decrease tensions or to get closer to the peace negotiation or a ceasefire. And they are proving it with facts by continuing the attacks and by targeting more and more painful and dangerous points. For example, during the last attack, they have targeted the subway station in the center of the city. They have targeted the governmental building of Ukrainian government, many museums, and of course, civilian buildings. Right now, they are raising the stakes by targeting the storages of the nuclear, and this is completely outrageous and needs everyone's attention. While everyone hopes that Russia can be persuaded to end the war, they have no intention, obviously, to do that.
1: I mean, you mentioned that Russia can't be persuaded, that Russia has no intention of ending the war. I mean, in fact, Vladimir Putin doesn't even want to meet Volodymyr Zelensky face-to-face to hold these discussions. But Zelensky will be meeting Keir Starmer and the French and German leaders as well later on today. What do you think his message will be to the European leaders?
2: That Ukraine, by President Zelensky's letter that he published, was very open about our position and our intentions. Ukraine is ready for negotiations, ready for a ceasefire, and ready to end the war. However, what we see right now is that we obviously need the support of European leaders to be able to go ahead with it.
1: The Deputy Prime Minister David Lammy has told Sky News he's spoken to J.D. Vance after the U.S. Vice President blamed Henry Novak's murder on mass migration. Speaking to Trevor Phillips, Mr. Lammy says he disagrees and the case has nothing to do with migration. The student died after he was stabbed in Southampton in December. 23-year-old Vikram Digwa has been jailed for his murder.
3: Well, I spoke to the Vice President yesterday. And I wanted to emphasise a number of things. The first is that our democratic process is working well. This young man has been convicted. There is an investigation into the police by the Independent Police Complaints Authority. There is an investigation into Hampshire Police by the Inspectorate. The AG is looking at the sentencing in relation to this. The National Police Chiefs are looking at the guidance in the relation to this. The second thing was, I disagree with him. This has got nothing to do with mass migration. This young man was a Brit. let's be clear about that. And I said, look, Mr. Vice President, you're wrong about this. And it's also the case that actually murder is coming down in the United Kingdom. So we had an agreeable conversation, but we disagree.
1: On Friday morning, during an interview about Elon Musk's intervention into the Henry Novak murder, our presenter stated as fact that Mr. Musk had previously used a Nazi salute. Mr. Musk has always denied doing so, and there is no clear evidence to support that he has. We regret the mistake and always strive to ensure our...
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1: A group of MPs has criticized the government for delaying the release of its defense spending plan, saying it's left the country less safe. The Public Accounts Committee has also raised doubts that the Army's £6 billion fleet of Ajax armored vehicles will ever be fit for combat. Our correspondent Phoebe Southworth has more.
2: These Ajax armoured vehicles are potentially one of the most controversial programmes designed by the Army. £6.3 billion has been spent so far trying to get them up and running, and they were expected to be usable in the field back in 2017, but they are still not operational. Well, this is for two reasons. Firstly, they are so noisy and vibrate so much when they move that the soldiers that are riding on them can barely hear. They've suffered from hearing problems after operating them, and also from sickness as well. Another issue is that when these armoured vehicles come to a halt, they then have to undergo maintenance checks before they can then move off again. So two significant barriers there to them being useful in the field. Well, the Public Accounts Committee, made up of MPs, which scrutinise spending, say that the Ministry of Defence needs to provide a timeline for when these armoured vehicles are going to be available and exactly how much it's going to cost. As you mentioned, the committee also criticised the delay to the defence investment plan. It was supposed to be published last autumn. It's now looking like it'll be next month. There are rumblings that it could be this week, potentially. Well, the Public Accounts Committee said that this is an example of bureaucratic drift, which makes the UK look weak, not only to its enemies, but also to its allies, that it's an embarrassing situation. Well, for its part, the Ministry of Defence said that they're working very hard to get this plan over the line and are determined to do that before NATO meets next month.
1: Got some breaking news coming into us from Beirut. The Reuters news agency saying that the Israeli military has struck in Beirut's southern suburbs. Then we're also hearing from the Israeli military that they have struck a stronghold, what they're calling a Hezbollah stronghold, in Beirut's southern suburbs, the stronghold known as Dahiyeh. We will bring you more on that as we get information coming out of the region. More than 1 million people have filled the streets of Madrid in what's likely to be the Pope's largest event during his trip to Spain. The Pope held an outdoor mass and told the crowd, "God stands with the poor." Madrid's mayor also handed Leo the key to the city. The mass was part of a week-long trip to Spain, which includes a stop to Barcelona. The Pope will also travel to the Canary Islands to meet migrants who risked their lives crossing there from West Africa. He hopes his first visit to an EU country outside of Italy will set an example to the world about respecting everyone. Hundreds of mini golfers are taking part in the World Crazy Golf Championships in Hastings this weekend. Competitors from the US, New Zealand and Hungary will go up against some homegrown talent from England, Scotland, Wales and Ireland. The event is being held at Hastings Adventure Miniature Golf. The venue's director, Simon Tompkins, told me all about it.
3: 250 players from around the world have travelled over to Hastings, also to sunny climates, but as you can see, it's a little bit breezy here. Let out over seven rounds to try and be crowned the World Crazy Golf Championship 2026.
1: Okay, and there are six countries, I believe. I just read them out. US, New Zealand, Hungary, and then, of course, England, Scotland, Wales, and Ireland. Why those countries in particular? Why were they chosen? Are they the ones that just signed up?
3: They're just ones that signed up in the past. We've had people from Portugal, Germany playing. It just depends who's able to make the journey over and come and enjoy the delights that Hastings has to offer down here, and once again, playing for the £1,500 for first prize.
1: has to be said, it's obviously very popular because I think you're expecting about 1,000 spectators to attend where you are, the Hastings Adventure Golf, to actually witness the championship, which will take place over a couple of days. And there's one person, Mark Chapman, who has won repeatedly. So very much is attention on him, or does it look like there could be another contender?
3: Yeah, the focus all normally is on Mark. Yes, he's won 5, and so he's going for his 6th to stand out on his own. But there are many other players here that are up in contention. You've got Adam Kelly, who's won the event a couple of times. Murray Thompson is a local lad. Frank Bassetti, one of the American guys, who's only a few shots behind, I think, as it stands. But at the moment, Mark is in the lead. We're currently playing their final round. And then they have a break, and then we have the top 18 go into the crazy rules for the final.
1: We can see pictures there. I mean, obviously different to golf in the sense that it's much smaller. We saw a little windmill in the background. But what would you say is the reason why the people who love it, love it?
3: They love something they're good at, something that anyone can do. And then they dedicate some time to it. Now, these guys come over weeks in advance and they practice. They've all got notes. They all know wherever the ball lays on the green, where the ball's next putt is going. So I think it's a dedication and something they can all achieve. And the collective fun that they all have playing is rather weird sport of mini golf.
1: It's the kind of thing, and, you know, this may just be my perception, that people sort of do on holiday or do as a recreation, but they don't quite take as seriously as some people take normal golf. But you're going to tell me that's not the case.
3: There's a good divide here. We have a different events that run. So on a Friday night, we have a team event, which is a very jovial, fun event. Saturday, we have a novice event that runs alongside the pro event, and the day gets a little bit more serious. And then you come to Sunday when you come to me now, and it becomes very serious because the top players are left out on the course at the moment. But there is definitely still the element of fun there. But myself, like you, when you take the family, the kids out, you still want to have fun down on the seaside playing mini golf.
1: And we'll find out who's won later today. Time for a look at the weather now.
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1: The weather will stay unsettled this week and temperatures will trend down, but there are early signs of a return to the more summery conditions from next weekend. Today will be warmer than yesterday, away from North Wales and northwestern England, but brightness will be limited to eastern and southeastern parts of the country early in the day. Elsewhere, cloud will bring out breaks of rain, which will push slowly southwards.
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6: The Deputy Prime Minister and Justice Secretary David Lammy spoke to us a little earlier. David Lammy, what were your feelings as you watched the death of Henry Novak?
7: Trevor, many years ago, I was out with police in Camden when a young man was stabbed. And I remember standing alongside him and, in a sense, seeing that footage of Henry Novak at the end of his life was deeply, deeply traumatic. I thought of my own sons around the same age. It brought back memories of George Floyd, of Stephen Lawrence. It was so painful, so harrowing, so horrendous, and my heart goes out to that family for the grace and dignity with which they are now having to conduct their lives sort of in the full lights, basically, of not just UK attention on this, but now global attention on this desperate, desperate tragedy.
6: You and I have spent a lot of our professional careers trying to make sure that race doesn't become a burden on people's lives. The killer of Henry Novak and his accomplices used their race as a way of trying to deflect suspicion from their crime. How did you feel when you heard that?
7: Sickened. They lied. And in the end, what they breached was Henry's respect, the human dignity of life. They then manipulated the situation by bringing race into the context, which was clearly a lie. Now, clearly, the court saw through that lie, and I think it's really important to say, my experience of the 500,000 or so Sikh community in this country is a peace-loving community. And that's why they have moved very quickly to reject what we saw, the horrors of what we saw. And I think it's right that the AG also looks at this case closely and whether he should be making a referral to the Court of Appeal. Sickening, sickening what the perpetrator sought to do.
6: What would the referral achieve? What would that be for?
7: Well, that's specific to the sentencing.
6: Okay.
7: Because others, some have a view on the sentencing.
6: But some people think it should be heavier.
7: Yes. Yeah. Yeah.
6: That review is going to take place. That you think that the AG will refer it for or take it for review?
7: He is considering that as we speak.
6: Okay. There are a couple of things which fall into your purview of Secretary of State for Justice. First of all, should the killer have been free to carry an 8-inch blade, which during trial he claimed was a religious requirement? There are provisions in law for you to be able to carry the Sikh knife, a 3-inch blade, a kirpan, much as some Scots can carry ceremonial skindu. Is it time to review that issue of whether the blade that he claims is religious, the 8-inch one, is permissible or not?
7: I think it's important to emphasise he claimed that. There is doubt as to whether this was religious, this 8-inch blade that was used, one. And two, you cannot carry a blade that is used in any way to harm life. That is illegal in our country, whatever the circumstances. Now, you're right, Trevor. In the end, where exceptions are made of this kind, whether it's for Scots or whether it's for Sikhs, it is a privilege to be able to enjoy that with the confidence of the public. Now, right across the country, Sikhs, Scots, for ceremonial purposes, cultural purposes, carrying relatively small blades, goes on peacefully every single day of the week, and we should remember that. But it is a privilege, and wherever there's a privilege,
6: can we feel
7: that can be taken away if it doesn't command the full confidence of the public?
6: There will be people who say that we might, in the past, have felt confident about that, but that in view of this situation, is it time to review whether actually, whatever the issues of tradition and culture and inheritance might be, is it time simply to say no? It doesn't matter. You just can't carry a blade in the public place.
7: Well, look, I remember the privilege of being able to walk up the road to number 10 back in the 70s and early 80s. The privilege of going to the gallery in the House of Commons and being able literally to look and almost feel the members of Parliament. And because of very poor behaviour, those privileges were withdrawn. I want to emphasise overwhelmingly my experience of Sikhs is that they do this peacefully and that the blade that was used was not actually ceremonial.
6: And indeed, what you're saying, of course, is times have changed. You cannot now walk up Downing Street. So maybe it is time to have another look. I mean, don't you think?
7: Of course, in relation to all of this, there will be a full and proper review. But I just want to emphasise the peace-loving nature of the Sikh community, who are overwhelmingly a tribute to our country.
6: Let's talk about the political and public reaction to this. Of course, we've had worldwide reaction. The Vice President of the United States has shared his views about this. And it's well known he's your mate. What did you make of his comments?
7: Well, I spoke to the Vice President yesterday.
6: Oh.
7: And I wanted to emphasise a number of things. The first is that our democratic process is working well. This young man has been convicted. There is an investigation into the police by the Independent Police Complaints Authority. There is an investigation into Hampshire Police by the inspectorate. The AG is looking at the sentencing in relation to this. The national police chiefs are looking at the guidance in the relation to this. The second thing was, I disagree with him. This has got nothing to do with mass migration. This young man was a Brit. let's be clear about that. And I said, look, Mr. Vice President, you're wrong about this. And it's also the case that actually murder is coming down in the United Kingdom. So we had an agreeable conversation, but we disagreed.
6: But it sounds like you gave him a ticking off and told him to keep his nose out of our business.
7: We had an agreeable conversation because we have got a relationship, but I wanted to make him clear that I disagreed with some of the facts that he was asserting and to present the facts to him.
6: What did he say? How did he take it? Did he say, oh, I'm now see the light, David?
7: He has a long-standing concern about what he calls Western values. He actually was at pains to say, both in the United States and in here in Europe, which he believes are under attack. We've had this conversation before. Again, we disagree on that.
8: So how do you end the conversation? You agree to disagree?
7: We ended the conversation very amicably, talked about when we're next going to see each other. But I also urged him that it's not helpful to tweet in this way, partly because of what the Novak family have asked for, and reminded him about their desire not to make this an issue of division and hatred, but to make this an issue of common sense. That's the best legacy.
8: Well, this is very interesting, because actually, you're basically telling the Vice President of the United States, we're friends, but you don't really know what you're talking about when it comes to our country. Well, let me play you something. This is the Prime Minister in 2020.
9: Can I start by expressing shock and anger at the death of George Floyd? I do hope that next time he speaks to President Trump, he will convey to him the UK's abhorrence about his response to the events.
8: Why is it OK for Starmer, and by the way, your colleagues, Shabana Mahmood, Sadiq Khan, all to express death about views about a death in an American city, even before the trial took place, by the way, whilst J.D. Vance, you get ticked off by you for commenting on a very similar tragedy here in the UK?
7: Couple of things. Overwhelmingly, the response to George Floyd was horror right across the globe. I remember we were all at home during
8: anger.
7: The pandemic. It was horror.
8: But that's not the question
7: anger.
8: I'm asking.
7: I'm explaining the context. That's the first context. The second context, of course, is that we are in government. The J.D. Vance is in government. When you're on the backbenches or in opposition, you're free, frankly, to reflect on anything. But I think there is a distinction.
8: It's okay for the opposition to be irresponsible.
7: No case is exactly the same. But here we have a family who've asked for a specific response. I think it was right for me to remind the Vice President and actually also to note the response in Parliament. The Conservatives, the Liberal Democrats, the Greens, SNP, Labour, all broadly in the same
8: fact that
7: place,
8: everybody,
7: only Nigel Farage peddling
8: the fact
7: division.
8: That everybody agrees doesn't necessarily make it right. But I want to come back to that. One of the reasons I was interested in what J.D. Vance said was that he used a really interesting phrase, and it's an unusual phrase. Here's what he said. Each time a life like his is lost, the proper response, the only response, is righteous anger. I looked up what you said about the death of George Floyd. We have to find a way to transform this righteous anger into meaningful reform. I think this is quite interesting, because righteous anger is a phrase that you and I understand. And I wondered if J.D. Vance had actually been taking some advice from you.
7: I do understand that phrase. And of course, a sort of deep, deep pain and anger as a result of the death. But let me just give you an example of
8: this. That's my point. You say that, it's fine. And then you tell, Mr. Farage, who's apparently now beyond the pale, for saying he didn't call for people to go and do things. He said that response that he would like to see is rage. Not that different from righteous anger.
7: Let's qualify this. Nigel Farage was speaking in to the protest and the despicable acts of criminal damage and violence directed at the police in Southampton. It was not a responsible thing to do. That's the
8: he
7: first
8: said
7: thing.
8: It before he said he issued his video before the demonstration. Let's not get into this Trump situation reverse the order of events.
7: Trevor, there's also his performance in Parliament at Prime Minister's question.
8: Yeah, but you were attacking him before all of that.
7: After the no, well, I think
8: my point is this: you say righteous anger is a good thing. Farage says people should feel rage because of this thing. isn't it just a little bit selective?
7: Well, no, Trevor, actually, there was a lot of righteous anger after the murder of Sarah Everard. I think the government's violence against women's strategy, the violence against women's strategy, is the outcome of that, which is remarkable.
8: Why can't you have righteous anger and rage about this killing?
7: Yeah.
8: Why is it so bad?
7: No. It's about the response. The response that's been asked for by the father, by the family, is common sense, is calm, is proper learning in relation to knife crime in our country.
8: And why was Sarah Everard different?
7: It's not to caricature the.
8: Why was George Floyd different? Why were you calling for calm and rational response?
7: Trevor, no two cases are alike. I do want to assert that. No two cases are alike, and I think you know that.
8: No, but this is a serious point. I could show you a dozen quotes. I can show you a quote from, I've got it, Shabana Mahmood. Anger. Sadiq Khan. Fury. You guys seem to be ready to be furious with one set of things, but not on another.
7: Oh, let me push back hard. Of course I'm angry, upset, deeply troubled that this young man has lost his life as a human being. That's got nothing to do with the colour of his skin. He died horrendously.
8: Well, then don't tell other people they shouldn't feel rage. Don't tell other people they shouldn't feel rage if you do. Which I think, by the way, is a right response.
7: Yeah, of course it is, but then the responsible thing is the action that flows from that. That's what happened after the murder of Sarah Everhart. That's what can happen here. That's why there are the inquiries taking place. It is not to ask people to take to the streets, to damage, to go after the police.
8: Nobody's done that.
7: Who
8: told people to go on the streets and damage? Look, name names. If you're going to make that accusation, accusation.
7: As I've just said, there was a big distinction in Parliament last week against both the Conservatives, Liberal Democrats and the Labour Party, and the way that Nigel Farage and Reform sought to pursue this subject, using the sorts of language and evoking, frankly, a similarity with Tommy Robinson. That's the point I'm making.
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2: Mr. Hexeth said yesterday that these days European beaches are being stormed by, I'm quoting here, dangerous ideologies carried by men and boats. Is he right?
3: Well, look, of course, if you're coming here illegally, and of course, I'm very pleased that all the effort has brought down the numbers coming here on small boats. I think Shabama Nadud has done an outstanding job, and Yvette Cooper before her. Some of those...
2: But is Hexeth right or wrong?
3: Some of those are coming with... attitudes, context that, of course, we've got to interrogate to ensure that they can't commit harm in our country, and that's part of what I do in the as Secretary of State for Justice.
2: Okay, let's perhaps move on to something slightly might be less contentious between us. The family of Craig and Lindsay Foreman, who remain in an Iranian jail after 18 months, say that they feel the Foreign Office hasn't explored all the possible avenues that could speed up their release. One particular thing they've raised is that you, as Minister or Secretary of State for Justice, could authorise deportation of a particular prisoner, an Iranian prisoner, as a gesture to the Iranians. You know who I'm talking about. Would you consider that?
3: Let me start by saying, of course, they were detained whilst I was Foreign Secretary. I know that the current Foreign Secretary, Yvette Cooper, has met with the family. The Middle East minister met with the family last month. The ambassador is engaged, obviously, both in Iran and with the family as well. I saw the coverage of Joe, their son, deeply heartrending.
2: Who will appear on this program later?
3: The situation they find themselves in. You are correct. Those arrangements can be made. It would not be right for me to comment on the particularity, because it would undermine the discussions that we're having with the Iranians. And I remember as Foreign Secretary being engaged in detailed discussions with Iranian and raising this particular case, in fact. So I won't go into the detail. But of course, arrangements can be made of that kind. But the specifics on this would not be right, and I'm not sure, from what I've heard, that this is credible.
2: To be clear, and this is for the family, they seem to think that the government's mind is closed on this, and that the view is that the arrangements cannot be made. So you're saying this morning that you wouldn't have made a decision on this. You might be thinking about, but you are prepared to think about.
3: I think there are particularities about a particular prison in Britain. It would not be right for me to comment on that, and the circumstances there may be different to what is being portrayed. But of course, we are in detailed discussions, as you would expect, with the Iranians in relation to the Foremans. That will continue. And of course, the Iranians do raise cases in relation to our own criminal justice system.
2: Have they raised this one, by the way?
3: They raise cases in relation to our criminal justice system.
2: Just very last question. Obviously, I can't let you leave the studio without pointing out that Mr. Burnham has made it clear that he'll be running for the leadership if he wins in Makerfield. Keir Starmer said this morning, apparently, that he'll contest any leadership competition. Can you tell me this morning that you will be backing Keir Starmer in such a contest?
3: Yes. Look, let's be clear. I co-chaired Keir Starmer's campaign to become leader of the Labour Party. He got a mandate from the British people less than 2 years ago. He is the most resilient person I have ever met in my life. He's been absolutely clear. Were there to be a contest, and you need 81 signatures to launch a contest, he will be part of that contest. I think it's important that he's able to serve out his mandate. At the same time, I've been up to Makerfield. I'll be up there again. I've known Andy Burnham for 25 years.
2: Yeah, I know, I can't let you talk about the constituency. Yeah. But when you're there, by the way, when you see Andy, are you going to tell him, focus on getting elected, focus on doing a good job, we've got a leader, we don't need a contest?
3: Andy Burnham doesn't need advice from me. We speak pretty regularly. He doesn't need advice from me. I know him very well.
2: David Lammy, thank you for your time this morning. You.

0: This is Sky News Today. It's 2 o'clock. The headlines. The Justice Secretary tells Sky News they're in detailed discussions about the detention of a British couple held in Iran, as the family suggests a possible prisoner swap.
1: Arrangements can be made of that kind, but the specifics on this would not be right, and I'm not sure, from what I've heard, that this is credible.
0: Novak murderer David Lammy also says he's called J.D. Vance to tell him he was wrong to link the student's death to migration. A 35-year-old man has been killed and five others injured in what authorities in Israel are describing as a suspected terror attack. It's 100 days since the United States and Israel launched their war on Iran. We assess the chances of a peace deal. And more than a million people turn out in the center of Madrid for what is likely to be the Pope's largest event during his trip to Spain. Good afternoon. Justice Secretary David Lammy has told Sky News that discussions are ongoing around the detention of a British couple who've been held in Iran for 18 months. The family of Lindsay and Craig Foreman have told us that the government should consider a prisoner exchange to secure their release. Speaking on Sunday morning with Trevor Phillips, Mr. Lammy was asked about this and said arrangements can be made. This report now from our international affairs editor, Dominic Waghorn.
2: Big dog. Hello, mate. You okay?
3: A call from prison in Tehran. Craig Foreman is phoning from his jail cell, telling his stepson Joe and me about a meeting several months ago he thinks could offer the possibility of freedom.
4: All of a sudden, one of the guys just kind of announced, "I want to speak to your ambassador. I really, really need to speak to him. I want to speak to him about Richard Jean."
3: Craig and his wife Lindsay have been in jail since being arrested crossing Iran by motorbike. In a meeting with Iranian officials, Craig tells us, their captors expressed interest in someone behind bars in the UK.
4: When this guy's name was mentioned, you know, both of me and Lindsay were slightly miffed but excited to think, well, this could actually be happening now. There could be a prisoner swap on the table here. But obviously, to date, nothing has happened. But, yeah, there's definitely something there. Like you say, we're still here. There's been a carrot dangled. No action seems to have been taken yet. But it is very frustrating.
5: My card today, I feel content. I'm in Iran, having an amazing time.
3: Craig's a carpenter, his wife Lindsay a life coach. They are not, they insist, spies. They're being held by the Iranians, Craig told us from his prison cell, as bargaining chips.
4: I just think that we are pawns in this massive game of chess. So, I believe that we are here for a reason. We are not here because we are spies. We are here because, we have been detained to be bartered with.
3: This is the man Iranians are interested in, British-Iranian dual national Richard Jahn, convicted in 2004 after a seven-year campaign of stalking, arson and other offences against social workers and health officials. As this documentary on Iranian state TV shows, the Iranian government has made something of a cause of his continuing incarceration. Richard Jahn became eligible for parole in 2011 and wants to be deported to Iran, having renounced his British citizenship. Richard Jahn's case is long and complicated. He's been refused parole several times now because he's still said to be a danger to the community. But he's in his late 50s, physically and mentally unwell, and in a wheelchair now. And if he was deported to Iran, as is his wish, he wouldn't be going back into the community in the UK anyway. In document after document, the Iranian government has made it abundantly clear it's more than happy to take him. For Richard Jahn's lawyer, there is no reason why he should still be behind bars.
6: I don't think that there is much thinking about the purpose of Richard's detention. It's a complete waste of public money. It's very detrimental for Richard. His health is deteriorating rapidly. And I don't think that anyone is benefiting from this.
3: There are, of course, echoes with the case of another high-profile prisoner of Iran, Nazanin Zaghari Ratcliffe. Her husband, Richard, who's advising the Foreman family, says the British government is again refusing to investigate possible leads to help free them. as they did with his wife.
7: I don't think they've learnt any of the lessons from Nazanin's case. Certainly it's the same playbook of trying to suppress what's going on, to deny connections and to essentially lose the trust of the family, who feel, listen, yeah, our family are being held by a horrible regime that's prepared to do terrible things, and your response is to say there's nothing you can do and it's all very complicated. When we know what you can do, and you're not giving us a very clear reason why you're not doing it.
1: Those arrangements can be made. It would not be right for me to comment on the particularity, because it would undermine the discussions that we're having with the Iranians. And I remember as Foreign Secretary being engaged in detailed discussions with Iranian and raising this particular case, in fact. So I won't go into the detail. But of course, arrangements can be made of that kind. But the specifics on this would not be right, and I'm not sure, from what I've heard, that this is credible.
3: But Joe Bennett says the British Foreign Office is not doing enough to exhaust every possible means of freeing his mother and Craig, her husband.
8: It is highly, highly frustrating that there isn't more serious talk around this. I guess that's why we're doing what we're doing. But to say, well, why isn't there? You answer that question for us. This seems like a very credible source, seems like a credible solution, yet you are dismissing it at every opportunity. Why?
3: In a statement to Sky News, the Iranian embassy in London said it was more appropriate to focus on the established facts of Mr. Jahan's case and its consular and humanitarian dimensions, rather than on reported accounts or interpretations of private discussions. From Iran's perspective, it went on, though, the central issue is the protection of the rights, health and dignity of an Iranian national who remains in custody, despite serious humanitarian concerns. And facilitating his return to Iran remains an important part of addressing those concerns. The Foreman family say they are exploring every possible avenue in the hope it'll bring Craig and Lindsay home. They say they want their government to do the same.

0: Bennett, who you saw there in Dominic's report. He told Trevor his family wanted clarity on the way forward.
1: The question that we wanted to ask as a family is, you know, if this isn't the solution or a proposed solution, why not? Anything can be done in theory. But it's been a long time coming where I think it gets the attention it warrants and the conversation to be had. At least we can either get a proposed path to their release or closure that this isn't the solution. Well, what is?
0: Police have given an update after a series of shootings in central Israel near the occupied West Bank. A 35-year-old man has been killed and five others injured in what authorities are now describing as a suspected terror attack. Police say one attacker is dead and one of the suspected vehicles used has been located. People living in the area have been told to remain vigilant. Keir Starmer will meet Volodymyr Zelensky, Emmanuel Macron and Friedrich Merz at Downing Street later today. This is as the Ukrainian leader accuses Russia of targeting a nuclear storage facility near Chernobyl. A little earlier, I spoke to the Ukrainian MP, Kira Rudik.
2: Russia's attacks on civilian infrastructure and residential areas of Kyiv and other cities has intensified. And we have been talking with you for years right now about the war, and every time there is a massive attack on Kyiv, it is quickly called the most massive and the most dramatic since the beginning of full-scale invasion. Because Russia has no intention to stop, and they have no intention to decrease tensions or to get closer to the peace negotiation or a ceasefire. And they are proving it with facts by continuing the attacks and by targeting more and more painful and dangerous points. For example, during the last attack, they have targeted the subway station in the center of the city. They have targeted the governmental building of Ukrainian government, many museums, and of course, civilian buildings. Right now, they are raising the stakes by targeting the storages of the nuclear, and this is completely outrageous and needs everyone's attention. While everyone hopes that Russia can be persuaded to end the war, they have no intention, obviously, to do that.
0: I mean, you mentioned that Russia can't be persuaded, that Russia has no intention of ending the war. I mean, in fact, Vladimir Putin doesn't even want to meet Volodymyr Zelensky face to face to hold these discussions. But Zelensky will be meeting Keir Starmer and the French and German leaders as well later on today. What do you think his message will be to the European leaders?
2: That Ukraine, by President Zelensky's letter that he published, was very open about our position and our intentions. Ukraine is ready for negotiations, ready for a ceasefire, and ready to end the war. However, what we see right now is that we obviously need the support of European leaders to be able to go ahead with it.
0: The Deputy Prime Minister, David Lammy, has told Sky News he's spoken to J.D. Vance after the U.S. Vice President blamed Henry Novak's murder on mass migration. Speaking to Trevor Phillips, Mr. Lammy says he disagrees and the case has nothing to do with migration. The student died after he was stabbed in Southampton in December. 23-year-old Vikram Digwa has been jailed for his murder.
3: Well, I spoke to the Vice President yesterday. And I wanted to emphasise a number of things. The first is that our democratic process is working well. This young man has been convicted. There is an investigation into the police by the Independent Police Complaints Authority. There is an investigation into Hampshire Police by the Inspectorate. The AG is looking at the sentencing in relation to this. The National Police Chiefs are looking at the guidance in the relation to this. The second thing was, I disagree with him. This has got nothing to do with mass migration. This young man was a Brit. let's be clear about that. And I said, look, Mr. Vice President, you're wrong about this. And it's also the case that actually murder is coming down in the United Kingdom. So we had an agreeable conversation, but we disagree.
0: It's 100 days since the U.S. and Israel launched their attack on Iran. And while a ceasefire is in place, Both sides are still firing at each other. The United States says it struck

0: Iranian drones over the Strait of Hormuz, while Tehran says it's targeted American military assets in Bahrain and Kuwait after its surveillance sites were hit. Our U.S. correspondent David Blevins looks back now at the conflict and the remaining uncertainty.
1: It's 100 days since President Trump broke the news
2: a short time ago
1: that Operation Epic Fury had commenced.
2: The United States military began major combat operations in Iran.
1: A declaration of war, or maybe not.
3: We took a detour down to Iran.
4: It's going to be a short-term excursion.
3: I call it a skirmish.
1: Of course, war would require the approval of Congress, something the commander-in-chief has never sought. But then he never expected this military operation to last very long.
2: We projected 4 to 5 weeks.
4: 2 to 3 weeks.
3: Don't rush me, Jeff.
1: They said they weren't seeking regime change, but killed Iran's spiritual leader.
2: Iran's formerly supreme leader, Ayatollah Khamenei, is dead.
1: So let's talk about U.S. objectives. This was, we were told, about Iran's nuclear capability, but very quickly became about the Strait of Hormuz and who should control it.
4: Maybe me.
5: You want the United States to be in control?
4: Me and the Ayatollah, whoever the Ayatollah is.
1: But it still isn't open. Iran won't let ships through it. The US Navy won't let Iranian ships out of it. And that shutdown of the world's busiest oil shipping route has driven inflation and prices through the roof globally. The president expressing his views on that in no uncertain terms, and fluctuating between diplomacy and threatening to wipe out a whole civilization. Thousands have been killed in Iran and across the region. US lives have been lost too during this operation. So negotiations to ensure Iran never has a nuclear weapon have become negotiations about reopening the Strait of Hormuz. Never-ending negotiations.
2: Well, I think we're going to end it. I can't tell you for sure. We've won this. This war has been won.
6: They're begging to make a deal. I hope we don't have to do the war, but we may have to give them another big hit.
4: We will not negotiate. Of course they're negotiating. They've been obliterated.
1: If there's a deal coming, it's little more than a deal to reopen the strait, a strait that wasn't closed 100 days ago.
0: Israel has hit the southern suburbs of Beirut this afternoon. Residents heard 3 explosions. And this, that you can see, is the view over the city's skyline. Benjamin Netanyahu says the strikes are in retaliation for Hezbollah firing towards northern Israel, although the militant group has not claimed responsibility. And this comes just days after Israel and Lebanon reached a new ceasefire deal. Bring in our Middle East commentator, Tara Kangarlu. They may have reached a new ceasefire deal, but we've seen sort of skirmishes, to say the least, between Lebanon and Hezbollah. You've actually spoken to some people in Beirut. What are they saying about this explosion?
7: Absolutely. And to the point of the ceasefire, the person I spoke with, he's an aid worker, and he said, Tara, there is no such a thing as ceasefire. This ceasefire is rudimentary in more ways than one, and it has breached over the course of the past few weeks. And this is a person that back on April 8th, if you recall, that 10-minute deadly attack by Israel that left over 300 people killed. He himself lost 2 of his friends in that attack, 1 aid worker and 1 lawyer. So the impact on the, again, ordinary people in Lebanon is tremendous at a time that over 1 million have been displaced. Over 3,400 people have been killed in this war alone. And another source of mine said that this seems to be a targeted attack hitting a command and control center of Hezbollah. Again, no official confirmation, Barbara, but this is what I'm hearing from sources in Beirut. And what we're seeing, by the way, on the screen, the skyline of Beirut, it's worth reminding our viewers that Beirut is an incredibly small city, dense, and all the while, most people in that neighborhood have been displaced. And behind, by the way, they're 5 to 10 minutes drive from the Rafik Hariri Airport. So the idea of even targeted attacks sparing ordinary lives is something that, quite frankly, is not the reality on the ground.
0: Absolutely. So we see violence continue in Lebanon, and we're marking 100 days since the start of this war. At least by this war, I mean the U.S., Israel, and Iran. But this really shows how the two are linked. 100 days in, I mean, what do you think What assessment do you make of how at least the war between Iran and the U.S. is going?
7: I mean, really, it speaks to the fragility of this ceasefire that we're seeing between the United States and Iran. And all the way, speaking of the U.S., Donald Trump has said that Beirut and hitting Beirut is, quote unquote, you know, sort of a red line. This cannot happen in this sort of last ceasefire negotiations that he put forth, saying that he has spoken with both the Israelis and Hezbollah. But of course, today, Beirut is involved yet again. And speaking about the ceasefire between Iran and the United States, the tit-for-tat fires that are being exchanged between Iran and the United States in the Gulf region are something that we cannot deny. All the while, of course, we see this back-and-forth shuttling by the Pakistanis to come to some sort of a conclusion when it comes to this infamous MOU, Memorandum of Understanding, that really is just going to present us with a framework as to what the next phase of this
0: war
7: is going to look like.
0: Not even a final deal.
7: No, absolutely not.
0: So, I mean, obviously we focus on the diplomacy, on what, you know, the Americans, the Israelis, the Iranians are saying. Tell us more about the Iranian people, because it's difficult, still relatively difficult to get information out of Iran. The internet is down very, very often. But what do we know about the impact on the Iranian population?
7: Absolutely. Worth, again, reminding our viewers that over the course of this war, but also the deadly January protests, Barbara, that we saw 90 million Iranians, some of the most vibrant, digitally plugged in people in that entire region, were behind this internet blackout that, as you said, has eased to an extent. But of course, you know, people's livelihoods have been lost. Thousands and thousands of jobs have essentially been eliminated. And at a time that already 45 million of this 90 million population were living below the poverty line, that number has increased significantly, and that now over 50 million are suffering financially. And again, today I spoke with a journalist, a female journalist, who has covered the war closely, but again, from a human angle and perspective. And she sent me a voice note, and in which she said, Tara, this 100 days were a reminder that once again, the powers to be in Iran nor those abroad have zero concern for the livelihoods of the Iranian people. And we're once again reminded of that.
0: Tara Kangarlu, a Middle East commentator. Tara, thank you. You're watching Sky News today. Coming up, why MPs argue the credibility of the UK's military has been undermined. Details
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0: A group of MPs has criticized the government for delaying the release of its defense spending plan, arguing it's left the country less safe. The Public Accounts Committee has also raised doubts the Army's £6 billion fleet of Ajax armored vehicles will ever be fit for combat. Our correspondent Phoebe Southworth has more.
1: These Ajax armoured vehicles are potentially one of the most controversial programmes designed by the Army. £6.3 billion has been spent so far trying to get them up and running, and they were expected to be usable in the field back in 2017, but they are still not operational. Well, this is for two reasons. Firstly, they are so noisy and vibrate so much when they move that the soldiers that are riding on them can barely hear. They've suffered from hearing problems after operating them, and also from sickness as well. Another issue is that when these armoured vehicles come to a halt, they then have to undergo maintenance checks before they can then move off again. So two significant barriers there to them being useful in the field. Well, the Public Accounts Committee, made up of MPs, which scrutinise spending, say that the Ministry of Defence needs to provide a timeline for when these armoured vehicles are going to be available and exactly how much it's going to cost. As you mentioned, the committee also criticised the delay to the Defence Investment Plan. It was supposed to be published last autumn. It's now looking like it'll be next month. There are rumblings that it could be this week, potentially. Well, the Public Accounts Committee said that this is an example of bureaucratic drift, which makes the UK look weak, not only to its enemies, but also to its allies, that it's an embarrassing situation. Well, for its part, the Ministry of Defence said that they're working very hard to get this plan over the line and are determined to do that before NATO meets next month.
0: More than 1 million people have filled the streets of Madrid in what's likely to be the Pope's largest event during his trip to Spain. The Pope held an outdoor mass and told the crowd, "God stands with the poor." Madrid's mayor also handed Leo the key to the city. The mass was part of his week-long trip to Spain, which includes a stop to Barcelona. He's also going to travel to the Canary Islands to meet migrants who risk their lives crossing there from West Africa. The Pope hopes his first visit to an EU country outside of Italy will set an example to the world about respecting everyone. England and Scotland have both won their warm-up matches in the United States ahead of the FIFA World Cup, which gets underway on Thursday. Scotland thrashed Bolivia 4-0 in their final fixture before the World Cup campaign. Che Adams scored twice, sealing the win in New Jersey. Scotland take on Haiti in their World Cup opener next Sunday, and it will be Scotland's first appearance in the tournament for 28 years. Well, meanwhile, Harry Kane's header clinched England's win against New Zealand in the Three Lions' first warm-up game. England won 1-0 in Tampa, Florida. The squad will face Costa Rica in another friendly on Wednesday. Here's England's manager.
2: I liked the second half more than the first half. I think we had more bite in the second half. We were more aggressive on and off the ball, created a bit more, some good half chances and some good penetrations into the box.
0: Let's go to a different kind of sport now, because hundreds of mini golfers are taking part in the World Crazy Golf Championships in Hastings this weekend. Now, the event is taking place at Hastings Adventure Miniature Golf, and the venue's director, Simon Tompkins, told me all about it.
3: 250 players from around the world have travelled over to Hastings, I would say to sunny climates, but as you can see, it's a little bit breezy here. Let out over seven rounds to try and be crowned the World Crazy Golf Championship 2026.
0: Okay, and there are six countries, I believe. I just read them out. US, New Zealand, Hungary, and then, of course, England, Scotland, Wales, and Ireland. Why those countries in particular? Why were they chosen? Are they the ones that just signed up?
3: They're just ones that signed up in the past. We've had people from Portugal, Germany playing. It just depends who's able to make the journey over and come and enjoy the delights that Hastings has to offer down here. And once again, playing for the £1,500 for first prize.
0: It has to be said, it's obviously very popular, because I think you're expecting about 1,000 spectators to attend where you are, the Hastings Adventure Golf, to actually witness the championship, which will take place over a couple of days. And there's one person, Mark Chapman, who has won repeatedly. So very much is attention on him, or does it look like there could be another contender?
3: Yeah, the focus all normally is on Mark. Yes, he's won five, so he's going for his sixth to stand out on his own. But there are many other players here that are up in contention. You've got Adam Kelly, who's won the event a couple of times. Murray Thompson, who's a local lad. Frank Bassetti, one of the American guys, who's only a few shots behind, I think, as it stands. But at the moment, Mark is in the lead. We're currently playing their final round. And then I have a break, and then we have the top 18 go into the crazy rules for the final.
0: Yeah. We can see pictures there. I mean, obviously different to golf in the sense that it's much smaller. We saw a little windmill in the background. But what would you say is the reason why the people who love it, love it?
3: They love something they're good at, something that anyone can do. And then they dedicate some time to it. Now, these guys come over weeks in advance and they practice. They've all got notes. They all know wherever the ball lays on the green, where the ball's next putt is going. So I think it's a dedication and something that they can all achieve. And the collective fun that they all have playing is rather weird sport for many of us.
0: It's the kind of thing, and, you know, this may just be my perception, that people sort of do on holiday or do as a recreation, but they don't quite take as seriously as some people take normal golf. But you're going to tell me that's not the case.
3: There's a good divide here. We have a different events that run. So on a Friday night, we have a team event, which is a very jovial, fun event. Saturday, we have a novice event that runs alongside the pro event, and the day gets a little bit more serious. And then you come to Sunday when you come to me now, and it becomes very serious because the top players are left out on the course at the moment. But there is definitely still the element of fun there. But myself, like you, when you take the family, the kids out, you still want to have fun down on the seaside playing mini golf.
0: We'll find out who won a little later. And time now for a look at the weather.
4: I hope we haven't forgotten anything.
5: Travel insurance, I ticked that box.
4: Yeah, but remember what you forgot last year.
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0: Well, the weather will stay unsettled this week and temperatures will trend downwards, but there are early signs of a return to more summery conditions from next weekend. Today will be warmer than yesterday, away from North Wales and northwestern England, but brightness will be limited to eastern and southeastern parts of the country early in the day. Elsewhere, cloud will bring outbreaks of rain, which will push slowly south through the afternoon. Some of the rain will become heavy, with some short-lived downpours and winds. By early evening, rain will lie over eastern parts of Scotland and Ireland, with some significant rainfall totals likely for western upslopes.
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0: You're watching Sky News. Coming up, inside a labour ward, we'll hear from mothers and midwives under pressure amid the UK's maternity crisis.
7: 48, 49, 50.
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0: Hello and welcome to the highlights from the past week on the UK Tonight. It is more dangerous to give birth in the UK today than it was in 1985. That is hard to believe, isn't it? Because how many other medical procedures can you think of where the risk of dying is higher now than it was over 40 years ago? And it comes at a time when the NHS is spending more than ever on maternity. But the grim reality is, according to analysis by our data and forensics team, spending on midwives is outstripped by spending on compensation payouts. Serious injuries during childbirth are on the rise, and mums have told us that they are being failed by a sector in crisis. And, crucially, they're not being listened to when things go wrong.
1: I was told by the midwife to shut up. There was no compassion, there was no, how are you?
2: I'm not here to help you.
3: There's been lots of different reviews, there's been lots of different recommendations. What we want to do is drawing that together and actually having a plan to improve things.
4: PTSD is something that you will live with for your life.
5: I was looking at him and I did genuinely have a moment where I thought, like, this could have not been me. And, like, that is an unthinkable scenario, but it is a real scenario for people.
6: Harper's life lasted less than half an hour.
7: I just remember screaming at my mum, saying no.
8: My husband was left alone in the room with my blood for over an hour by himself, seeing my blood everywhere, not knowing what was going on.
9: I just decided to just squeeze layer on layer, brick by brick, and just squeeze it down and not talk about it, not let it be seen.
10: Maternal suicide remains one of the leading causes of death among women after birth.
11: I cried 24/7. I didn't know what was wrong with me.
12: One midwife telling the Inquiry, I feel embarrassed to say that I am a midwife.
13: Morale for midwifery for the profession has continued to plummet, and that's not surprising given the decade of reviews that we have.
14: In too many cases, it actually destroys the people who are providing that service.
15: It'll cost the NHS a lot more money, unfortunately, but worse than that, obviously, it's about saving babies' lives and saving mothers' lives.
0: This week, I visited University Hospital Coventry to take you on the maternity journey. I met the staff striving to provide the best care possible and the mums who simply want a safe birth and a healthy baby. Well, we're about to do the 20-week scan.
16: Yes.
0: This is always seen as the big one, isn't it? Explain why the 20-week scan is so important.
16: So the 20-week scan is really important because it's the one time, really, in our whole lives that anybody checks that we're structurally put together normally. Yeah. OK, so we're checking the baby's brain, the face, that they've got two kidneys, that the spine's formed normally, looking at the baby's heart in quite a lot of detail. And at the 20-week scan, the heart is about the size of an acorn. So it's really something tiny, but we're looking in all the detail to make sure that all of the heart is put together normally. And then we're also looking at where the placenta is and how it's feeding the baby and how the baby's growing, and to check that it's safe for mum to have a normal delivery and the placenta isn't in the way. Lots of people also ask if they can find out the gender at the 20-week scan, which we are happy to do if we can see it at the end. But this isn't the sort of the main reason why we're doing the scan. The main reason is to make sure that baby's healthy and that mum's healthy and everything's progressing as it should be.
0: Yeah, and hopefully you can let out a sigh of relief.
16: Yes.
0: Carry on with the rest of your pregnancy and start to make plans.
16: Yes.
0: Well, let's have a look at baby, shall we?
16: Yeah. So we've got baby's head tucked right down here. We can see baby's heart beating away in the chest there. That's a nice normal heart rate.
0: Oh, might be small, but it's a loud heartbeat.
16: And baby's heart rates are much faster than yours or mine, just because they're smaller. Okay, and that's nice and normal. There's a little, two little eyes, nose. So this is the sort of looking at baby straight on. Tip of the nose, two nostrils, lips, top lip, bottom lip, chin.
0: What's it like to see this, Rebecca? Because this must be the moment it feels real.
17: Yeah,
0: it because is so much amazing. Of your pregnancy, you don't know what's going on internally.
17: I know. You just feel like, especially it's our first baby, so we haven't got a clue. So it does really make it feel like, oh, it's actually happening. That's our baby.
16: So these little feet over here are kicking away. Two little feet there, little toes. Everything looks absolutely as it should do, Guy. Now, did you want to know the gender of the baby?
17: Yes.
16: Okay. Let's see if baby will cooperate and let us see. Okay, congratulations then, guys. So if you look here between baby's legs, that's a little girl. Oh, the little princess.
2: Oh, Rebecca, how does that make you feel?
17: So happy.
2: Aww.
17: Yeah.
2: Congratulations, guys. She's beautiful. All right.
18: It's been moments of fear, moments of exhaustion, but moments of hope as well. We were placed in a hospital with an incredible medical team. They've been amazing. And I don't think Isaac would have got to where he is now. He's thriving from fighting for his breath from day one to being in special care unit. And just before I came now, one of the doctors were wanting to talk to me about the D word, discharge. You know, they're starting to do the planning around it. So, yeah, it's been a roller coaster. And I think today is 99 days, so it's 100 days tomorrow.
2: Talk to me about what it's been like being in this hospital for that length of time with someone so tiny. How much did he weigh when he was...
18: He weighed 500, just over 500 grams. Yeah, and I've been celebrating every gram gained since. It's a milestone that I never thought I needed to be celebrating. He's hit 2 kg today, but it's been incredible. I cannot fault anything from being in intensive care. I think that was the hardest time. The nurses there, they've got a big job. You know, they're taking care of the tiniest little ones. Mm. And not just, I didn't feel like they were just taking care of Isaac. I think us as a family as well, we're so accommodated.
2: How important is that? Because we hear that so much from mums, whether they've been through a scary start to a new life as you have. But it's about being listened to and about being spoken to in a language you can understand, particularly when you're at your most vulnerable.
18: Yeah.
2: Is that what's made the difference for you?
18: Yeah, I think one of the first few days, the consultant said to me, "You're the most important person. You will get to know Isaac more than us." And that threw me off a little bit, because at first you think you've handed your baby to the medical team and they said, don't feel like you have to just be quiet. If you notice that something is wrong or he's just not looking like how he was looking like a minute ago or an hour ago, raise it. It's important. So that made me feel like, okay, I'm part of the team, as hard as it was, because sometimes often you feel like you're just a visitor. You're just coming in. But I think that conversation allowed me to feel like, okay, I'm also part of this.
2: Well, from 500 grams to 2 kilograms, one of the midwives commenting, he's one of the bigger babies now.
18: Yeah,
2: and he's nearly ready to go home.
18: Like a big brother in there.
2: Well, listen, how are you feeling about the prospect of going home? Because I appreciate that, you know, Isaac's been here for his first 100 days, maybe here for a couple more, but going home, what does that next stage look like?
18: At first, I just wanted to go home with my baby, but now the thought of going home with my baby is even more scary than staying here. But there's a lot of support that follows me after home, so that's reassuring.
19: So you did come to our clinic, didn't you, Friday? Yes.
2: And I said it,
19: clinic.
2: Liliana, how are you feeling?
20: A bit overwhelmed.
2: Tell me why you decided to have an elective C-section.
20: Because I have already 2 other girls. They all was natural delivery. But my second one came too fast. And because of that, I've been having postpartum. I had complications like pain. My pelvic floor wasn't good after that. So I've just decided I don't want to make it worse.
21: What's your name?
22: Pedro.
21: Hi, nice to meet you. Right, shall we come into theatre now, please? Would you like to follow me?
23: Good morning.
21: And can you tell me in your own words what we're doing for you today?
20: C-section.
21: We have an electrical cesarean section to deliver baby safely.
20: Yeah,
21: and you've agreed to blood transfusion if it is required.
20: Yeah.
21: We've got...
24: Okay, sharp cut on your back now, okay?
2: It's looking good. You feeling okay?
20: Yeah.
25: Me too.
20: Oh,
19: pressure in.
25: Yeah, but
19: all normal, okay?
25: Okay.
1: Special delivery on the way.
19: Oh, congratulations.
25: Wow.
1: Donna, is that too high for you? Oh,
3: hello.
25: I'm just going to put one on you.
3: Yeah, she's...
4: On you, okay, just to keep you both nice and warm.
19: Oh, I think she's okay.
25: I'm so sorry.
3: Are you?
25: Hello, Nara.
3: Oh, she's going to start crying.
25: She's so ugly. Put me again inside.
0: And that is what it is all about. We're going to catch up with Liliana, Pedro and their new baby daughter a little bit later in the programme. But as we well know, not all parents are as fortunate and traumatic outcomes are on the rise. And the government's new maternity advisor knows herself that all too well. Michelle Welsh, MP, joins me now live from Westminster. Michelle Welsh, really good to have you on the programme tonight. What a time to take on your new role. We just saw what was effectively gold standard care there, a safe delivery and a healthy mother and baby. But we know that that is not the case for too many women and babies. It is a postcode lottery as to the care they get. How confident are you that you can improve that on your watch?
5: I am confident, and just actually seeing that there actually brought back my own experience. As you probably know, I've spoken really openly about my experience. I had to have an emergency C-section, and my experience was nothing like what I've just seen on the screen at all. But I was lucky. I walked out of the hospital with my son, and that is the word that actually is driving me on and on with the work that I do, because maternity care should never ever be about luck. It should be about safe and compassionate services. So I do feel confident, but actually this is about systematic change, and it's going to be some real hard work involved.
0: Yeah, I spoke to a mother who's expecting, who's had a lot of experience in this hospital for quite sad reasons, but she's hopeful that this pregnancy is going to be a success. And she simply said, it's not fair. It's not fair that I get this standard of care simply because of where I live, when so many women don't. We spoke to the new health secretary earlier in the week here on Sky News, and he said that this crisis is a top priority for him. We know it is for you because of your personal experience and your new professional role. How are you going to hold his feet to the fire on this, to keep him to his words and to make sure that he is as focused as you are?
5: Well, I'm not alone in this battle. As you know, I've got an army of families with me, hundreds of organisations that I've been involved with way before I was elected as a Member of Parliament as well. This is about us all collectively working together to make sure we keep on speaking about those things that are affecting women across the country. I mean, the situation is utterly horrendous in so many maternity departments across the country. And I know that there are people working frontline day in and day out that are desperately trying to provide that safe and compassionate care. But actually what we're seeing is a system that is completely broken. And unless the government makes those big, bold policy changes, we are not going to see women and babies protected in the future.
0: We have two key reports coming out this month into maternity care, one at a national level, one involving a Nottinghamshire Trust where you were treated. And, you know, they've spoken to 2,500 families who received poor, life-changing, fatal care in some cases. They're both coming out this month. And as I said, it's being seen as a watershed moment. Will it be? Because there is a cycle of scandals, investigations, reports and recommendations that, let's face it, have largely been ignored.
5: And I can understand why lots of people are feeling this way. But what cannot happen, and I'm absolutely adamant about this, and I will hold every single person in government that I need to account on this. There cannot be inquiries or reports that are just left on the shelf. This is about action. This is about taking all of those things that have been learned over the years and what families are saying, what midwives are saying and what obstetricians are saying that are working on the front line and turning them into big, bold policies. We're talking about real continuity of care. I had over 50 midwives involved in my care. I had to keep retelling my story about all of my health needs and my medication. That is not unusual. We are talking about accountability. And when I talk about accountability, when things go wrong, giving people the confidence for working on front line to say, this has gone wrong, I'm really sorry about this, this is what happened. But at the same time, when things start to go wrong, in a trust, we need to have the ability to go in there to see what is happening, to make sure that we do not see and relive what has happened in Nottingham, what has happened in Shrewsbury and Telford, and we don't have more inquiries like the ones in Leeds. Because what has happened is women and babies are being systematically failed. Those working on the front line are being systematically failed. And unless we make some big changes, that will continue. And I will hold absolutely everyone to account on that.
0: I'm joined now by Eva and Tom Hender, whose son Aubrey was stillborn in 2022. Thank you both so much for joining us tonight on the programme. Eva, you feel that the NHS maternity system failed your family, failed your son Aubrey. Can you talk to me about what happened and how you were failed?
6: Of course. My pregnancy was by the book, so to speak, until 36 weeks. Mm. At 36 weeks, my water broke prematurely. I went to the hospital, was kept in a hospital on a ward for about 36 hours. I didn't see the doctor for the first 33 hours-ish, so that was very interesting. I was reporting to everyone who I saw, from the cleaner up to the consultant, that Aubrey's movements were getting weaker and fainter since my water broke. All I was given was a CTG, which is basically just a heart rate measurement for me and for the baby. And because the machine was basically meeting the criteria, my own feelings about how Aubrey started to behave after the water broke and weren't really taken into consideration at all. After 36 hours, I was released home. And then after a couple of days, I started having contractions. We called in the person who answered the call. Now we know didn't read any of my records, and we were told not to come to hospital until my contractions will get closer and more severe. After a few hours, I started bleeding a little bit. So we called the hospital again, and we've been told again that we don't need to go to the hospital yet. And then after another hour or so, we decided that it's time to go to the hospital because my contractions started to really ramp up. On the way to hospital, literally 5 or 6 minutes before getting to the door, I started bleeding in a car. And we know now that that's when Aubrey died. So basically, because we weren't listened to and because most of the staff didn't do their job properly, our son bled out in a car on the side of the road. After that, we've been failed by the system completely. We've been fighting now for 4 years just to be heard and just to keep someone accountable for his death.
0: The bravery of parents like yourselves coming out and telling the worst experiences
2: is so important in bringing about change. And Tom, you know, again, with parents, it's not about individual blame. It's not about any kind of punishment. So often I just hear that you just want openness, honesty and accountability. So we don't have to keep hearing stories like yours so other families have better outcomes.
7: Absolutely. We are asking for a public inquiry into the maternity system. We know you're at Coventry today, and we've heard it said that that is one of the hospitals that does it right. But I think there should be no doubt that every hospital, including the one you're at, has avoidable harm. Mm. We're seeing a system where we've had multiple reviews at Shrewsbury, Nottingham, Leeds and Sussex. These are not isolated trusts. This is systemic. Yeah. I think what you are seeing today is gold-plated care. No one will be sick today. The rota will be full. No one will know. No one knows if the clinician they're being treated by is under an investigation. You just don't get to know. I think it's important to know that even at a trust that is one of the ones doing it right, which is what we're hearing, in 2024, there were 24 stillbirths and 11 neonatal deaths. Only 11 of those, sorry, 10, less than 10 of those were referred for external investigation. And in some cases, those the MNSI felt the need to make recommendations for the trust.
2: Yeah, it happens everywhere.
7: I
2: understand that. And this is a hospital that says there's gold standard care. Openness and honesty, putting your hands up where the mistakes have been made, whether it's at the time or afterwards, because, you know, what you and Eva are describing is you're still fighting for answers and accountability and essentially compassion with what happened to you. Mistakes were clearly made, but you're being re-traumatised by what you're going through. And Tom, I want to ask you for a response to something I was talking to with the National Maternity Advisor about this month. Two massive reports being released, one into maternity care at a national level, a national overview, as it were, and one into Nottingham University Hospital. So families in Nottinghamshire affected, over 2,500 families involved in that. And they're being released at the same time, and that is causing some upset. Because, you know, for those Nottinghamshire families, they have been waiting years for this moment, and the fear is that their trauma, their experience is going to be overshadowed. Perhaps you can talk to me about your reaction to that.
7: Yeah, so I feel for Nottingham families, but it's not just the fact that their experience will be overshadowed. That review has been going for 4 years, and it is going to be overshadowed and pressed into the same news cycle with a light-touch desktop review that should have taken 6 months and has been extended to a year. We have told the MNI from the start that its approach is not appropriate to get to the bottom of the conditions. And now, after Donna Ockenden has announced the date she will release it, the MNI is suddenly being released the next week.
2: Over the course of this programme, around 31 babies were born in the UK. 10 of those babies' mums will report some form of trauma, and one will develop postnatal PTSD. Health bosses say they are committed to bringing about change, and the government's maternity advisor telling me that she will be holding them to account. However, the families campaigning for change, those let down by the health service, say the issue isn't getting the attention it deserves, and the underlying systemic failures will not be addressed. That's all for this week. The UK Tonight will be back on Monday night at 8 o'clock. We'll see you then.

0: This is Sky News Today. It's 3 o'clock. The headlines. The Justice Secretary tells Sky News they're in detailed discussions about the detention of a British couple held in Iran, as the family suggests a possible prisoner swap.
1: Arrangements can be made of that kind, but the specifics on this would not be right, and I'm not sure, from what I've heard, that this is credible.
0: David Lammy also says he's called J.D. Vance to tell him he was wrong to link Henry Novak's murder to migration. The Israeli military strikes Lebanon's capital Beirut despite a ceasefire being agreed just days ago. It's 100 days since the United States and Israel launched their war on Iran. We assess the chances of a peace deal. And more than a million people turn out in the center of Madrid for what is likely to be the Pope's largest event during his trip to Spain. Good afternoon. Thank you for joining us. Justice Secretary David Lammy has told Sky News that discussions are ongoing around the detention of a British couple who have been held in Iran for 18 months. The family of Lindsay and Craig Foreman have told us that the government should consider a prisoner exchange to secure their release. Speaking on Sunday morning with Trevor Phillips, Mr. Lammy was asked about this and said arrangements can be made. This report from our international affairs editor, Dominic Waghorn.
2: Big Dog?
3: How are you doing?
2: Hello, mate. You okay?
4: A call from prison in Tehran. Craig Foreman is phoning from his jail cell, telling his stepson Joe and me about a meeting several months ago he thinks could offer the possibility of freedom.
3: All of a sudden, one of the guys just kind of announced, "I want to speak to your ambassador. I really, really need to speak to him. I want to speak to him about Richard Jean."
4: Craig and his wife Lindsay have been in jail since being arrested crossing Iran by motorbike. In a meeting with Iranian officials, Craig tells us, their captors expressed interest in someone behind bars in the UK.
3: When this guy's name was mentioned, you know, both of me and Lindsay were slightly miffed but excited to think, well, this could actually be happening now. There could be a prisoner swap on the table here. But obviously, to date, nothing has happened. But, yeah, there's definitely something there. Like you say, we're still here. There's been a carrot dangled. No action seems to have been taken yet. But it is very frustrating.
5: My card today, I feel content. I'm in Iran having an amazing time.
4: Craig's a carpenter, his wife Lindsay a life coach. They are not, they insist, spies. They are being held by the Iranians, Craig told us from his prison cell, as bargaining chips.
3: I just think that we are pawns in this massive game of chess. So, I believe that we are here for a reason. We are not here because we are spies. We are here because, we have been detained to be bartered with.
4: This is the man Iranians are interested in, British Iranian dual national Richard Jahn, convicted in 2004 after a 7-year campaign of stalking, arson and other offences against social workers and health officials. As this documentary on Iranian state TV shows, the Iranian government has made something of a cause of his continuing incarceration. Richard Jahn became eligible for parole in 2011 and wants to be deported to Iran, having renounced his British citizenship. Richard Jahn's case is long and complicated. He's been refused parole several times now because he's still said to be a danger to the community. But he's in his late 50s, physically and mentally unwell, and in a wheelchair now. And if he was deported to Iran, as is his wish, he wouldn't be going back into the community in the UK anyway. In document after document, the Iranian government has made it abundantly clear it's more than happy to take him. For Richard Jahn's lawyer, there is no reason why he should still be behind bars.
6: I don't think that there is much thinking about the purpose of Richard's detention. It's a complete waste of public money. It's very detrimental for Richard. His health is deteriorating rapidly. And I don't think that anyone is benefiting from this.
4: There are, of course, echoes with the case of another high-profile prisoner of Iran, Nazanin Zaghari Ratcliffe. Her husband, Richard, who's advising the Foreman family, says the British government is again refusing to investigate possible leads to help free them, as they did with his wife.
2: I don't think they've learnt any of the lessons from Nazanin's case. Certainly it's the same playbook of trying to suppress what's going on, to deny connections and to essentially lose the trust of the family, who feel, listen, yeah, our family are being held by a horrible regime that's prepared to do terrible things, and your response is to say there's nothing you can do and it's all very complicated. When we know what you can do, and you're not giving us a very clear reason why you're not doing it.
1: Those arrangements can be made. It would not be right for me to comment on the particularity, because it would undermine the discussions that we're having with the Iranians. And I remember as Foreign Secretary being engaged in detailed discussions with Iranian and raising this particular case, in fact. So I won't go into the detail. But of course, arrangements can be made of that kind. But the specifics on this would not be right, and I'm not sure, from what I've heard, that this is credible.
4: But Joe Bennett says the British Foreign Office is not doing enough to exhaust every possible means of freeing his mother and Craig, her husband.
7: It is highly, highly frustrating that there isn't more serious talk around this. I guess that's why we're doing what we're doing. But to say, well, why isn't there? You answer that question for us. This seems like a very credible source, seems like a credible solution, yet you are dismissing it at every opportunity. Why?
4: In a statement to Sky News, the Iranian embassy in London said it was more appropriate to focus on the established facts of Mr. Jahan's case and its consular and humanitarian dimensions, rather than on reported accounts or interpretations of private discussions. From Iran's perspective, it went on, though, the central issue is the protection of the rights, health and dignity of an Iranian national who remains in custody, despite serious humanitarian concerns. And facilitating his return to Iran remains an important part of addressing those concerns. The Foreman family say they are exploring every possible avenue in the hope it'll bring Craig and Lindsay home. They say they want their government to do the same. Dominic Waghorn, Sky News.
0: Well, earlier, Sky's Trevor Phillips spoke to Lindsay Foreman's son, Joe Bennett, who you saw there in Dominic's report. He told Trevor his family wanted clarity on the way forward.
7: The question that we wanted to ask

0: Israel, although the group has not claimed responsibility. And this comes just days after Israel and Lebanon reached a new ceasefire deal. Meanwhile, police in Israel have given an update after a series of shootings near the occupied West Bank. A 35-year-old man has been killed and five others injured in what authorities are now describing as a suspected terror attack. Police say one attacker is dead and one of the vehicles suspected to have been used has been located. An initial investigation has been carried out at the scene of the attack by the IDF's chief of staff, Major General Eyal Zamir, together with senior military commanders and police officials. People living in the area have been told to remain vigilant. Sir Keir Starmer will meet Volodymyr Zelensky, Emmanuel Macron and Frederick Merz at Downing Street later this afternoon. It's as the Ukrainian leader accuses Russia of targeting a nuclear storage facility near Chernobyl. A little earlier, I spoke to the Ukrainian MP, Kira Rudik.
1: Russia's attacks on civilian infrastructure and residential areas of Kyiv and other cities has intensified. And we have been talking with you for years right now about the war, and every time there is a massive attack on Kyiv, it is quickly called the most massive and the most dramatic since the beginning of full-scale invasion. Because Russia has no intention to stop, and they have no intention to decrease tensions or to get closer to the peace negotiation or a ceasefire. And they are proving it with facts by continuing the attacks and by targeting more and more painful and dangerous points. For example, during the last attack, they have targeted the subway station in the center of the city. They have targeted the governmental building of Ukrainian government, many museums, and of course, civilian buildings. Right now, they are raising the stakes by targeting the storages of the nuclear, and this is completely outrageous and needs everyone's attention. While everyone hopes that Russia can be persuaded to end the war, they have no intention, obviously, to do that.
0: I mean, you mentioned that Russia can't be persuaded, that Russia has no intention of ending the war. I mean, in fact, Vladimir Putin doesn't even want to meet Volodymyr Zelensky face-to-face to hold these discussions. But Zelensky will be meeting Keir Starmer and the French and German leaders as well later on today. What do you think his message will be to the European leaders?
1: That Ukraine, by President Zelensky's letter that he published, was very open about our position and our intentions. Ukraine is ready for negotiations, ready for a ceasefire, and ready to end the war. However, what we see right now is that we obviously need the support of European leaders to be able to go ahead with it.
0: The Deputy Prime Minister, David Lammy, has told Sky News he's spoken to J.D. Vance after the U.S. Vice President blamed Henry Novak's murder on mass migration. Speaking to Trevor Phillips, Mr. Lammy says he disagrees and the case has nothing to do with migration. The student died after he was stabbed in Southampton in December. 23-year-old Vikram Digwa has been jailed for his murder.
2: Well, I spoke to the Vice President yesterday. And I wanted to emphasise a number of things. The first is that our democratic process is working well. This young man has been convicted. There is an investigation into the police by the Independent Police Complaints Authority. There is an investigation into Hampshire Police by the Inspectorate. The AG is looking at the sentencing in relation to this. The National Police Chiefs are looking at the guidance in the relation to this. The second thing was, I disagree with him. This has got nothing to do with mass migration. This young man was a Brit. let's be clear about that. And I said, look, Mr. Vice President, you're wrong about this. And it's also the case that actually murder is coming down in the United Kingdom. So we had an agreeable conversation, but we disagree.
0: It's 100 days since the U.S. and Israel launched their attack on Iran, and while a ceasefire is technically in place, both sides are still firing at each other. The United States says it struck Iranian drones over the Strait of Hormuz, while Tehran says it's targeted American military assets in Bahrain and Kuwait after its surveillance sites were hit.

0: Our U.S. correspondent David Blevins looks back at the conflict and the remaining uncertainty.
1: It's 100 days since President Trump broke the news
2: a short time ago
1: that Operation Epic Fury had commenced.
2: The United States military began major combat operations in Iran.
1: A declaration of war, or maybe not.
3: We took a detour down to Iran.
4: It's going to be a short-term excursion.
3: I call it a skirmish.
1: Of course, war would require the approval of Congress, something the commander-in-chief has never sought. But then he never expected this military operation to last very long.
2: We projected 4 to 5 weeks.
5: 2 to 3 weeks.
3: Don't rush me, Jeff.
1: They said they weren't seeking regime change, but killed Iran's spiritual leader.
2: Iran's formerly supreme leader, Ayatollah Khamenei, is dead.
1: So let's talk about U.S. objectives. This was, we were told, about Iran's nuclear capability, but very quickly became about the Strait of Hormuz and who should control it.
5: Maybe me.
6: You want the United States to be in control?
5: Me and the Ayatollah, whoever the Ayatollah is.
1: But it still isn't open. Iran won't let ships through it. The U.S. Navy won't let Iranian ships out of it. And that shutdown of the world's busiest oil shipping route has driven inflation and prices through the roof globally. The president expressing his views on that in no uncertain terms and fluctuating between diplomacy and threatening to wipe out a whole civilization. Thousands have been killed in Iran and across the region. US lives have been lost too during this operation. So negotiations to ensure Iran never has a nuclear weapon have become negotiations about reopening the Strait of Hormuz. Never-ending negotiations.
2: Well, I think we're going to end it. I can't tell you for sure. We've won this. This war has been won.
7: They're begging to make a deal. I hope we don't have to do the war, but we may have to give them another big hit.
5: We will not negotiate. Of course they're negotiating. They've been obliterated.
1: If there's a deal coming, it's little more than a deal to reopen the strait. A strait that wasn't closed 100 days ago.
0: Well, let's bring in our Middle East commentator, Tara Kangarlu. So, Tara, 100 days of war, technically when it started between the U.S., Israel and Iran. But actually what we've seen today is an attack on Beirut by Israel, just highlighting how actually the conflict between Israel and Hezbollah with the Lebanese people in the middle has become a key part of this conflict.
8: Of course, and that itself is a sticking point in this potential effort to bring Iran and the United States together to sign this MOU, Memorandum of Understanding, this deal that we've been talking about for the past few weeks. And Iranians, the Iranian regime has said that we most certainly want to have Lebanon and our allies, Hezbollah, as part of this deal, all the while just moments ago, the United States President Donald Trump told NBC News in an interview that he is not demanding that Lebanon be part of this short-term deal with Iran. And he also told the American news outlet that he will not unfreeze Iranian assets or lift any sanctions up front. And this is interesting because when you listen to the Iranian side of things, the Iranian regime has been saying that we want Lebanon to be part of this deal. And also, we want our frozen assets and upward of $24 billion, Barbara, to be, the freeze on that to be lifted. And again, once again, we're being reminded that there is a huge mistrust between the two, and the two sides are far from near to come to a deal.
0: And how important the economic side of things is to Iran. Iran has shown itself to be much more resilient than people had thought perhaps 100 days ago, whereas now they're still there. They're still fighting for their survival. So more of an incentive, but the financial side, very important to them.
8: Of course. And what we've seen is an IRGC that, again, listening to the Iranian side, has proven to stand up to the greatest military, quite frankly, that of the United States and Israel over the past 100 days. And for them, that itself is a win. We know that the Iranian government has a much higher threshold to absorb pain than the United States. And of course, Gulf countries, all the while to the detriment of the Iranian people. The country's economy was already in shambles. Inflation was over 40%. But right now, today, 100 days into this war, we are seeing an inflation that's nearing 100%. Speaking with a physician friend of mine in Iran, Barbara, he told me that I have patients who are debating whether or not they should get surgeries or even treatment because, A, medicine and drugs are not available. They're extremely expensive. And also operations. They can't afford operations. So the idea that you have to debate whether or not you're getting a life-saving treatment or not just because you can't afford it is the reality of life for millions of Iranian people. And it's the same in Lebanon. And again, just hours ago, we talked about this. Beirut was hit once again. And of course, it's a targeted attack by Israel, as we're hearing and I'm hearing from sources. But again, there too, people are suffering, specifically financially, all the while, you know, over a million are displaced.
0: Yeah, I mean, it's easy to forget, although, I mean, we don't, but sometimes in the talk of diplomacy and the reality of the military power of all sides, it's the lives of ordinary people, the human cost of this conflict, of these 100 days.
8: Indeed. All the while, if we look back, and David was talking about this in his report, Donald Trump initially promised a change to the Iranian people, and so many inside Iran, given the resentment and disillusionment toward the regime at home, believe that maybe, just maybe, this might be our opportunity to be rid of this regime. But today, 100 days in, Iran is a country that is being governed by a Khamenei regime that is younger, more emboldened and hardline, and they're going to do all that it takes to remain in power. So what Donald Trump did, he replaced Khamenei Sr. with Khamenei Jr. and all of his cronies who are now in charge.
0: Yeah, and Tara, very briefly, if you can, where are we with any kind of negotiated settlement?
8: Well, of course, if we look at what Donald Trump just told NBC, that's, again, more cold water on this presumed ongoing back-channel talks with Iran, because those two points, the freezing money, the frozen money, rather, and Lebanon are part of Iran's demand. But again, I think worth reminding our viewers that much of what we're hearing and the information that's being leaked is just part of the discussion. There's so much going on behind the scenes that we don't know about, but neither side can afford a prolonged war. So one way or another, we will see an end to it.
0: Our Middle East commentator, Tara Kangarlu. Tara, as always, thank you. You're watching Sky News today. Coming up, we'll tell you why MPs argue that the credibility of the UK's military has been undermined.
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1: A group of MPs has criticized the government for delaying the release of its defense spending plan, arguing it's left the country less safe. The Public Accounts Committee has also raised doubts that the Army's £6 billion fleet of Ajax armored vehicles will ever be fit for combat. Our correspondent Phoebe Southworth has more.
2: These Ajax armoured vehicles are potentially one of the most controversial programmes designed by the Army. £6.3 billion has been spent so far trying to get them up and running, and they were expected to be usable in the field back in 2017, but they are still not operational. Well, this is for two reasons. Firstly, they are so noisy and vibrate so much when they move that the soldiers that are riding on them can barely hear. They've suffered from hearing problems after operating them, and also from sickness as well. Another issue is that when these armoured vehicles come to a halt, they then have to undergo maintenance checks before they can then move off again. So two significant barriers there to them being useful in the field. Well, the Public Accounts Committee, made up of MPs, which scrutinise spending, say that the Ministry of Defence needs to provide a timeline for when these armoured vehicles are going to be available and exactly how much it's going to cost. As you mentioned, the committee also criticised the delay to the defence investment plan. It was supposed to be published last autumn. It's now looking like it'll be next month. There are rumblings that it could be this week, potentially. Well, the Public Accounts Committee said that this is an example of bureaucratic drift, which makes the UK look weak, not only to its enemies, but also to its allies, that it's an embarrassing situation. Well, for its part, the Ministry of Defence said that they're working very hard to get this plan over the line and are determined to do that before NATO meets next month.
1: More than 1 million people have filled the streets of Madrid in what's likely to be the Pope's largest event during his trip to Spain. The pontiff held an outdoor mass and told the crowd, "God stands with the poor." Madrid's mayor also handed Pope Leo the key to the city. The mass was part of his week-long trip to Spain, which includes a stop in Barcelona as well as Madrid. The Pope will then travel to the Canary Islands to meet migrants who have risked their lives crossing there from West Africa. The Pope hopes that his first visit to an EU country outside Italy will set an example to the world about respecting everyone. England and Scotland will have both won their warm-up matches in the United States ahead of the FIFA World Cup, which gets underway on Thursday. Scotland thrashed Bolivia 4-0 in their final fixture before the World Cup campaign. Che Adams scored twice, sealing the win in New Jersey. Scotland take on Haiti in their World Cup opener next Sunday, and it will be Scotland's first appearance in the tournament for 28 years. Well, that's Scotland. Meanwhile, Harry Kane's header clinched England's win against New Zealand in the first Three Lions warm-up game. England won 1-0 in Tampa, Florida. The squad will face Costa Rica in another friendly on Wednesday. Here's England manager Thomas Tuchel.
3: I liked the second half more than the first half. I think we had more bite in the second half. We were more aggressive on and off the ball, created a bit more, some good half chances and some good penetrations into the box.
1: Let's take a look at sport of a different kind. Hundreds of mini golfers are taking part in the World Crazy Golf Championships in Hastings this weekend. The event is taking place at the Hastings Adventure Miniature Golf, and the venue director, Simon Tompkinson, told me all about it.
4: 250 players from around the world have travelled over to Hastings, also to sunny climates, but as you can see, it's a little bit breezy here. Let out over seven rounds to try and be crowned the World Crazy Golf Championship 2026.
1: Okay, and there are six countries, I believe. I just read them out. US, New Zealand, Hungary, and then, of course, England, Scotland, Wales, and Ireland. Why those countries in particular? Why were they chosen? Are they the ones that just signed up?
4: They're just ones that signed up in the past. We've had people from Portugal, Germany playing. It just depends who's able to make the journey over. and come and enjoy the delights that Hastings has to offer down here, and thanks again, playing for the £1,500 for first prize.
1: It has to be said, it's obviously very popular, because I think you're expecting about 1,000 spectators to attend where you are, the Hastings Adventure Golf, to actually witness the championship, which will take place over a couple of days. And there's one person, Mark Chapman, who has won repeatedly. So very much is attention on him, or does it look like there could be another contender?
4: Yeah, the focus all normally is on Mark. Yes, he's won 5, and so he's going for his 6th to stand out on his own. But there are many other players here that are up in contention. You've got Adam Kelly, who's won the event a couple of times. Murray Thompson is a local lad. Frank Bassetti, one of the American guys, who's only a few shots behind, I think, as it stands. But at the moment, Mark is in the lead. We're currently playing their final round. And then they have a break. And then we have the top 18 go into the crazy rules for the final.
1: We can see pictures there. I mean, obviously different to golf in the sense that it's much smaller. We saw a little windmill in the background. But what would you say is the reason why the people who love it, love it?
4: They love something they're good at, something that anyone can do. And then they dedicate some time to it. Now, these guys come over weeks in advance and they practice. They've all got notes. They all know wherever the ball lays on the green, where the ball's next putt is going. So I think it's a dedication and something that they can all achieve. And the collective fun that they all have playing is rather weird sport for many of them.
1: It's the kind of thing, and, you know, this may just be my perception, that people sort of do on holiday or do as a recreation, but they don't quite take as seriously as some people take normal golf. But you're going to tell me that's not the case.
4: There's a good divide here. We have a different events that run. So on a Friday night, we have a team event, which is a very jovial, fun event. Saturday, we have a novice event that runs alongside the pro event, and the day gets a little bit more serious. And then you come to Sunday when you've come to me now, and it becomes very serious because the top players are left out on the course at the moment. But there is definitely still the element of fun there. But myself, like you, when you take the family, the kids out, you still want to have fun down on the seaside playing mini golf.
1: Right, time now for a look at the weather.
5: You're looking happy.
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1: Low pressure driving rain across the country today will leave us in a cool, showery regime for the start of the coming week. Thursday brings further heavy rain, while conditions look more settled over next weekend. This afternoon, though, there is rain over Ireland, northwestern England and southern Scotland. It will turn heavy at times, delivering some significant rainfall to western upslopes. There'll be extensive cloud elsewhere, with showery outbreaks of mostly light rain for Wales, central England and the southwest. Now, western Scotland and Ireland will see clearer skies overnight, along with a scattering of showers. It will turn cold there, with temperatures in single figures. It'll be mild elsewhere under the cloud and rain pushing east. Monday will start wet across much of England and Wales, with a narrow band of heavier rain spreading through central parts into East Anglia and the southeast by the middle of the day. Sunny spells and showers will follow.
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0: 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Anytime you want. 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
2: Two-thirds of girls drop out of sport by the time they reach 16. And those wanting to make it to the top face barriers to success. Sky Kids Investigates has been following three teenagers who are not only overcoming the challenges that girls face in sport, but excelling to reach the elite level.

0: me are having to tackle to get there.
1: Nearly half of girls who once loved sport are dropping out as teenagers.
0: And that is not okay.
1: In this special programme, we'll discover the issues girls in sport are facing.
2: All the other players in school were male, so I was the only girl. That was why I quit.
1: And meet three girls who are determined to beat the odds and reach the top.
3: The feeling straight after a game, after winning, is so worth chasing.
1: We'll see the dedication it takes to keep going.
4: You've got to try and get yourself out your own head. The only person that's stopping you is yourself.
1: Through the highs.
3: You go through everything together. You win, you lose, you tie all together.
1: And the lows.
5: I wasn't really expecting it. And it did feel a bit like a punch in the stomach.
1: And follow them as they approach the biggest moment of their sporting journeys.
6: I've been working towards this for 2 years. I'm very nervous.
0: I'm Venus, I'm 16 years old, and I've been playing cricket since I was 8.
1: 3 years of practice, dedication and effort, and I'll play for England under-19s.
0: Playing is what I love and get so much from, but more and more girls have no sport in their lives at all.
1: In fact, around 45% of girls who once loved and played sport drop out when they're teenagers. That's almost double the number of boys.
0: So why are British girls giving up?
2: I started playing basketball 4 years ago. There was, like, 30 people there, and out of 30, 29 were male. So I didn't get a chance to play. That was why I quit.
7: I started swimming when I was 5. I got to counties, regionals and nationals in year 9 and 10. All my friends just started leaving, and it was just me with loads of boys. My coach just focused on the boys. So I felt a bit out of place, so I just decided I'd quit. It was really upsetting.
8: When I was playing football, I lost a lot of confidence because I felt that my body wasn't the right fit and other girls had the right body, more muscular, and I eventually quit when I turned 15, which was quite sad because football was the sport that I'd been playing since I was about 5 years old.
9: As you get older, you struggle a lot with body confidence and people just don't like the way that they look in their PE kits. People just don't want to do sports because they don't want to face the fact that they don't feel comfortable.
10: In the change rooms, you just feel a bit exposed, really. When you get changed, people don't want you to look at them. People don't want you to, like, notice things about them. I know some of my friends, they don't come in. They would skip it.
11: Periods, I think, is a massive thing. You don't want to leak through your clothes. You have to pack extra clothes, maybe. You need to make sure that you maybe time when you are going to come on with a tournament, for example. It's just like instead of focusing on getting better in your actual sport, you're going to have to focus on other factors that can just slow you down.
1: And something that puts girls off from trying to get to the very top is the huge difference in the money that can be made by men and women. While men at the highest level can make a fortune, most women can't even earn enough to make a full-time career out of their sport. There are huge benefits to getting involved in sport at any level, but what does it take to overcome all of those challenges and make sport the focus of your future? Meet three teenagers who, like me, are determined to do just that. From Manchester, 14-year-old Ava.
4: It's my passion and I've loved it my whole life. I always played football in the garden with my parents and my sister. When I was younger, like 3-4 years old, my dad used to take me to go watch Liverpool.
1: After starting at her local grassroots club, Ava was selected to play for the girls academy of her dream team.
4: The ultimate goal is to be the professional footballer playing for Liverpool. The idea of playing at Anfield would just mean the world to play, hopefully, a competitive match on there one day.
1: But to get there, she'll have to progress through the academy. In 2 weeks, Ava will find out whether she's been picked for the under-16 squad. A third of the girls won't make it, and their Liverpool playing days will be over.
4: It's very nerve-wracking because you've worked so hard and this is your goal at the moment, to get in this squad. The under-16s is obviously a challenge. It's the next step up. The level's much higher and you're very nervous going into the meeting.
1: Meanwhile, in London, 16-year-old Timmy is all about netball.
12: The very first live game that I actually went to watch, I think I was in year 4, and I think from that moment, seeing like the friendships and the teams on court was just amazing for me. That was when I realised that I wanted to step into a sport where I could have friends
1: Kimmy now plays for four teams, ranging from school to national level.
13: I think my passion comes from just the feeling of winning with your team. Like, the feeling straight after a game, after winning, and the relief you feel is genuinely, like, so worth chasing.
1: She's now facing the biggest tournament she's ever taken part in.
13: I'm playing for England Netball, and coming up, we are representing England in the under-17 Netball Europe competition. I definitely am nervous, but at the same time, getting to represent your country is just so exciting, and it's an honour, really.
1: In North Wales, 15-year-old Skye spends her life firmly in the driving seat.
5: 7 or 8 is when I started go-karting properly. The moment I realised this was something more than a hobby was when I was invited to be a great kid when I was 8 at Silverstone, and just looking around and seeing, oh, this is something I really wanted to do.
1: Skye recently graduated from racing karts to cars, and her talent was soon spotted. She was signed up to an elite programme called More Than Equal. It's been 50 years since a woman even competed in Formula One, F1 for short, the highest level of motor racing. But More Than Equal want to find the first female world champion.
5: I've been on the programme for 18 months through data and analytics. They're trying to prove, oh, it's not biology or anything like that that physically stops a woman from driving an F1 car. It's more on the funding side. I'm just getting basically chucked into loads of different cars to learn car control and basically how one drives, just in preparation for the F4.
1: If she hits the target she needs to, Skye will soon be racing in an F4 car for the first time. Success there can mean she's able to move on to F3, then F2, and ultimately F1.
5: Nervous but very excited to compete because my first time in F4, this is like the first kind of proper step to try and realise my dream.
1: For Skye to reach that goal, she's first got to hit some pretty big targets in terms of physicality and strength.
0: For girls like us, training is a massive part of our lives, and whether we're in the mood or not, it's simply got to be done.
6: My week consists of
13: Mondays I'll have gym sessions,
5: strength exercises.
6: For 2.5 hours we've got training. Also, we analyse the game from the weekend.
13: On a Tuesday I'll have gym again, and then school netball training, and then netball session with my franchise.
6: Tuesday is then high intensity, lots of running, which is followed by the gym.
5: Neck exercises and running, which I hate.
13: Gym again, and then school netball training, and then club netball training.
6: Thursday is then...
13: On a Saturday, and Sunday is typically when we have
6: netball as well.
13: Franchise.
1: You kind of get the idea. Exercise isn't the only thing we do a lot of. Handling pressure is another. It's just a week until Ava finds out if she's been chosen to be part of the under-16 squad or whether her career with Liverpool will come to an end. She's got one final chance to prove she's got what it takes as Liverpool take on Sunderland. And the coach has given her a key role.
14: Ava?
15: Yeah?
14: We're playing as that six, you're the pivot, everything's going to go through you. You're going to dictate the pace of this game.
15: 1, 2, 3.
14: Yes! Let's go, girls, come on.
6: You obviously feel pressure to perform because that's just football and at this level.
1: Early on, Ava helps Liverpool dominate. And gets the chance to take them into the lead with a penalty.
6: I obviously feel disappointed, but you just have to pick yourself up and go again. You just got to try and get yourself out your own head because the only person that's stopping you is yourself.
1: Liverpool go on to lose, and Ava can now only wait and see if that has an impact on the big decision. Meanwhile, Timmy and the England team have one final training session before the European Championships at the weekend. And she's starting to think about the challenge ahead of her.
13: Some of the hardest things for me is definitely not putting too much pressure on myself. So a lot of the time, if things aren't going perfectly, I do get a bit down on myself because I set my expectations for myself so high. And I think in moments like that, having teammates around you that can give you a clap, just cheer you on, really help bring you out of that dump that you end up falling into.
0: It might sound a bit cheesy, but for so many of us, teamwork really does make the dream work.
13: You go through everything together. You win, you lose, you tie all together.
6: You make friends that you're really close with, and if anyone's down, you pick each other up.
5: amongst the drivers, we all just want to beat each other. Yeah, we're all just really competitive.
1: OK, teamwork's important if you're part of one. Less so if you're not. Today, Sky's come to Scarborough to take to the tarmac for a more than equal training day.
15: I'm pretty excited to be back on track, really, because you get to go really fast.
5: Just going around the circuit, trying to see how fast you can go.
1: With every millisecond counting, high-end tech is helping give Sky the edge.
5: There's a camera that records everything we do, so that's steering input, you know, throttle, brake pressure, all the technical stuff, and basically we go into a truck and we sit down with a driver coach and we basically just go through that, seeing where you can find the extra bits of time.
16: So where's your braking point for starters?
15: First coat. I can probably accelerate more or earlier.
16: You could, yeah, or maybe just carry more speed in.
15: Yeah.
1: But that technical info isn't the only thing going through her mind when she's on the start line.
5: Just before the race begins, I feel like you feel a mixture of emotions. There's excitement and, you know, ready to go. And there's also a slightly nervous, you know, because you need this to go well, but you kind of have to push them out of the way and just get on with it.
1: To get to the top, sport takes up a huge part of our lives. But putting this much effort in does mean sacrifices.
4: It's difficult to manage all that with all your schoolwork, but you have to just get on with it, because my parents say that I have to do all my schoolwork to go to training. Sometimes I do it in the car.
5: Some of my teachers, they give me catch-up work, and as long as my grades are okay, they're like, go on.
12: Sport does really take priority over things like social events, and a lot of the time, as netballs are often in the early mornings or the late nights, I'm not able to go out for dinner or to someone's house. A lot of my friends, it's hard to help them understand that this is, like, really my life at the moment, and unfortunately having to cancel on them and things like that.
1: At this age, it's not just us making sacrifices, but our families too.
12: My family have to give up a lot of time, having to ask my parents to, like, take me sometimes all the way up to Newcastle, which is, like, a five-hour drive, stay overnight just to watch me play, is absolutely a sacrifice.
4: With this commitment that you have, you do miss out on things that you would like to do with your friends and sometimes your family.
1: But just as I found with my school friends, Ava's are really proud of her.
10: I don't know how she runs from school, does her homework, does football at such a high level. Like, I just don't know how she does it. I feel, like, pretty shocked. Sometimes she does say to us, like, she can't make the plans that we make because she's got football training.
17: She just inspires, like, the rest of our friend group, because we all play sport as well, and, like, we all just want to be like her because she's so successful with her sport.
1: I'm lucky that elite cricket in the UK is working hard to even up opportunities for girls, including equal starting salaries for male and female professionals. But in other sports, are girls still facing bigger barriers than boys?
12: There definitely is a disparity with men's sports and women's sports. And I think netball is sadly heavily underrepresented just in general. Like, it does lack sponsorships and many things that sports like football do get. Seeing people like Ronaldo getting paid like millions and millions and millions, and then having to compare that with like the highest paid netballers is very frustrating.
5: I do think it is harder for girls because obviously we stick out a bit. I remember one of the dads saying to his kids, like, once I like beaten them, they were like, oh, you can't get beaten by a girl. Like, you do hear those sly little comments. I don't think we're quite on equal footing because it is still a male dominated sport. If you even look at a lineup, it'll be like six drivers, five of them will be male, one will be female, or there won't be a female at all.
4: The men's game obviously has a higher profile as it's around for longer. It is sometimes a little bit frustrating seeing how much the men's and the boys' game get.
12: The exposure to netball is definitely limited. Like, well, I'll be in the car one time and they're just reading out the football scores and reading out the player of the matches and whatnot. And hearing those footballers' names, I guess, for young boys, that's really inspiring. But I think for netball, having to go out of your way to view the sport and watch how it's doing, I think makes it a lot harder for young girls to actually visualise it and want to get into it if they're not seeing it as much.
1: But could things be changing? Over the last 5 years, the success of the Lionesses in football and the Red Roses in rugby has seen the money going into women's sport more than doubling.
4: Girls' sport is obviously progressing so much. There's more girls' teams out. It's well more competitive. at the levels higher. The women's game has grown massively in the past few years because of what the England women's have done. It's really good to see all these young girls looking up to these players and then wanting to become professional footballers.
0: For a lot of us, that's what started our journeys, seeing our heroes play, persevere and prosper.
12: I think my hero in netball for a long time has definitely been Jeeva Mentor. We play the same position and I think she's an amazing player and I've always looked up to her.
4: Watching the Lionesses win the Euros last year is such an inspiration to look up to for myself and young girls.
15: One of my heroes, Maya Wu, I got the opportunity to watch her race and it means a lot to see it because you know the dream has been realised for someone.
0: So, just ahead of the biggest moments of their sporting journeys, we've organised three surprise visitors to give the girls some invaluable advice.
15: Hello.
18: Hello, Ava.
19: Hi.
15: What do you do, like, mentally to get prepared for races and stuff?
18: Visualising a lap when you're sitting in the car and closing your eyes or however you prefer to do it. And this really helped me.
15: Do you think it's gotten easier for women to have motor racing as an actual career?
18: When I was karting, when I was like 8, 9 years old, I was the only one always at the track.
15: Yeah.
18: And now when I go to the paddocks, I see a lot more girls, which is really nice to see.
15: So some people say that there'll never be a female F1 world champion. What do you think to that?
18: I think there will be. I think it's a matter of time, but it's not far away. It's growing so quick that I'm sure we'll get one very soon. Maybe you're the first one.
15: Definitely me.
20: Being a fellow defender, how's your voice out on court?
21: I'm working on it,
20: okay.
21: Yeah. I think it's definitely gotten stronger, like, from being really young and, like, playing with older kids, I guess. Sometimes I was a bit shy, but I think
20: your voice is needed, and not just in that,
21: sure,
20: building that partnership in the circle, but all the way through the court as
21: definitely.
20: Well. I'm really excited to follow your journey.
21: Thank you so much.
20: It's,
21: that really means a lot.
20: So excited. And don't let anyone ever tell you you're too short or you're too slow or whatever. You go out there and you be you and you prove them wrong.
21: Yeah.
20: Just make sure you be you all the way and keep bringing that tenacity that you have out on court.
21: Thank you.
19: Anything that you're struggling with?
4: Probably, like, the worst part is when your friends go out and you've got football.
19: Yeah. No, I had the same, to be fair. Like, I think it is hard growing up. Everyone talking about things that maybe you can't go to. When I was about 15, 16, I actually just, like, stopped playing football for about a year. Yeah, I just wanted a break. But then I took sort of maybe 5, 6 months out of not playing and I was like, I really miss it. Just got to make sure that you love it and it is what you want to do. And then all the other stuff that we talked about, the sacrifices, not going out, like, doesn't feel like that, does it? Because it's what you want to do.
4: Yeah, because you want to do it.
0: In Liverpool, Ava is about to discover her fate.
4: So I'm on my way to a meeting to see whether I'm in the under-16 squad next year. This is a really big decision because I've been working towards this for 2 years, so I put all my effort into this. And I've been a fan of the club since I was born, and it would just mean the world to get onto the next age group. I'm very nervous.
0: It's so secretive that our cameras aren't allowed inside to film the meeting. 2 hours later, some of the younger members of the squad are waiting to hear how she's done.
4: Kaz, I got in the team.
15: Congratulations.
4: Well done, sir.
15: Thank you.
4: Well, it was really nerve-wracking, so I walked in, then all the three coaches are sat there, and then you sit down, and then they have to speak, and then it's, like, building up and building up, and then finally get told the news. It's just a sigh of relief. Feel really, really happy and excited. I'm feeling over the moon, obviously, because we've worked so hard for this over the past 2 years, and it's just great to finally get the seal of approval.
0: In North Wales, Sky has been planning intensively for her first F4 race, but she's just had some unexpected news.
15: So we had a phone call off More Than Equal, and unfortunately, our time on the programme has come to an end. To be honest, I wasn't really expecting it, and it did feel a bit like a punch in the stomach.
0: Sky's coaches told her they were worried she wasn't yet physically strong enough to handle the car and needed to bulk up to do that.
15: I won't be getting as much support or help from More Than Equal with technical driving and physicality. I won't be getting any funding or any of that kind of help from More Than Equal as well.
0: Despite the setback, Sky is remaining as determined as ever.
15: It's not always going to be straight to the top. In any high levels competing sport, actually, there's always going to be ups and downs. It's just about learning from your failures and just trying to be as strong as I possibly can be for next year. It's given me more determination to make it to the top than ever.
22: In 10 years' time, I want to be an F1 World Champion. That is my dream and my goal. If something unfortunately goes wrong, I would just want to be driving for a living and living my best life.
0: In Aberdeen,
1: Timmy and the England under-17s are arriving for the European Championships. She's been appointed vice-captain and the pressure is starting to build.
21: Right before a match, the nerves are definitely kicking in. When I'm waiting for the whistle to go, I think that's when emotions are definitely the most heightened. During the match, when I am playing, I almost just forget everything, really, and you just focus on what is happening at that moment. It was definitely quite a physical game. Like, my shooter that I was marking was quite a lot taller than me, so in that respect, I was a bit outmatched.
1: After beating Northern Ireland, the final game of the competition takes place on International Women's Day. England tackle host Scotland in a bid to become European champions.
21: To win this tournament, it would really mean everything, especially getting to represent my country and coming home with the gold to the country that I've been representing would be absolutely amazing.

0: have just won Netball Europe. I'm like over the moon right now, so so happy. To do this on International Women's Day as well is genuinely such an honour. I think being able to win a competition like this, full of talented young girls on International Women's Day, is amazing.
1: People sometimes ask me, doesn't the pressure get too much? The effort, the commitment, the risk of rejection, is it really all worth it? And the answer is yes, because we're not doing it just to get to the top. We play because we love what we do, just like the girls who keep playing at every level across the UK.
2: What I love about athletics is the challenge of competing and having a new goal every competition.
3: What I love about squash is the thrill, the speed and the adrenaline.
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7: I am pop rock because I like making new friends.
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9: I love roller hockey because it's fun and you're exercising while making friends that you'll keep forever.
10: I love the fact that it's not male-dominated sports.
11: When I'm doing gymnastics, I love, like, achieving new moves because I'm with my friends and it's so good to, like, share that moment with them, sharing that, like, happiness.

0: This is Sky News Today. It's 4 o'clock. The headlines. The Justice Secretary tells Sky News they're in detailed discussions about the detention of a British couple held in Iran, as the family suggests a possible prisoner swap.
1: Arrangements can be made of that kind, but the specifics on this would not be right, and I'm not sure, from what I've heard, that this is credible.
0: David Lammy also says he's called J.D. Vance to tell him he was wrong to link Henry Novak's murder to migration. The Israeli military strikes Lebanon's capital, Beirut, despite a ceasefire being agreed just days ago. And it's 100 days since the United States and Israel launched their war on Iran. We assess the chances of a peace deal. Good afternoon. Justice Secretary David Lammy has told Sky News that discussions are ongoing around the detention of a British couple who have been held in Iran for 18 months. The family of Lindsay and Craig Foreman have told us that the government should consider a prisoner exchange to secure their release. Speaking on Sunday morning with Trevor Phillips, Mr. Lammy was asked about this and said arrangements can be made. This report from our international affairs editor, Dominic Waghorn.
2: Big dog. Hello, mate. You okay?
3: A call from prison in Tehran. Craig Foreman is phoning from his jail cell, telling his stepson Joe and me about a meeting several months ago he thinks could offer the possibility of freedom.
4: All of a sudden, one of the guys just kind of announced, "I want to speak to your ambassador. I really, really need to speak to him. I want to speak to him about Richard Jean."
3: Craig and his wife Lindsay have been in jail since being arrested crossing Iran by motorbike. In a meeting with Iranian officials, Craig tells us, their captors expressed interest in someone behind bars in the UK.
4: When this guy's name was mentioned, you know, both of me and Lindsay were slightly miffed but excited to think, well, this could actually be happening now. There could be a prisoner swap on the table here. But obviously, to date, nothing has happened. But, yeah, there's definitely something there. Like you say, we're still here. There's been a carrot dangled. No action seems to have been taken yet. But it is very frustrating.
5: My card today, I feel content. I'm in Iran having an amazing time.
3: Craig's a carpenter, his wife Lindsay a life coach. They are not, they insist, spies. They're being held by the Iranians, Craig told us from his prison cell, as bargaining chips.
4: I just think that we are pawns in this massive game of chess. So, I believe that we are here for a reason. We are not here because we are spies. We are here because, we have been detained to be bartered with.
3: This is the man Iranians are interested in, British Iranian dual national Richard Jahn, convicted in 2004 after a 7-year campaign of stalking, arson and other offences against social workers and health officials. As this documentary on Iranian state TV shows, the Iranian government has made something of a cause of his continuing incarceration. Richard Jahn became eligible for parole in 2011 and wants to be deported to Iran, having renounced his British citizenship. Richard Jahn's case is long and complicated. He's been refused parole several times now because he's still said to be a danger to the community. But he's in his late 50s, physically and mentally unwell, and in a wheelchair now. And if he was deported to Iran, as is his wish, he wouldn't be going back into the community in the UK anyway. In document after document, the Iranian government has made it abundantly clear it's more than happy to take him. For Richard Jahn's lawyer, there is no reason why he should still be behind bars.
6: I don't think that there is much thinking about the purpose of Richard's detention. It's a complete waste of public money. It's very detrimental for Richard. His health is deteriorating rapidly. And I don't think that anyone is benefiting from this.
3: There are, of course, echoes with the case of another high-profile prisoner of Iran, Nazanin Zaghari Ratcliffe. Her husband, Richard, who's advising the Foreman family, says the British government is again refusing to investigate possible leads to help free them, as they did with his wife.
7: I don't think they've learnt any of the lessons from Nazanin's case. Certainly it's the same playbook of trying to suppress what's going on, to deny connections and to essentially lose the trust of the family, who feel, listen, yeah, our family are being held by a horrible regime that's prepared to do terrible things, and your response is to say there's nothing you can do and it's all very complicated, when we know what you can do and you're not giving us a very clear reason why you're not doing it.
1: Those arrangements can be made. It would not be right for me to comment on the particularity, because it would undermine the discussions that we're having with the Iranians. And I remember as Foreign Secretary being engaged in detailed discussions with Iranian and raising this particular case, in fact. So I won't go into the detail. But of course, arrangements can be made of that kind. But the specifics on this would not be right. And I'm not sure, from what I've heard, that this is credible.
3: But Joe Bennett says the British Foreign Office is not doing enough to exhaust every possible means of freeing his mother and Craig, her husband.
8: It is highly, highly frustrating that there isn't more serious talk around this. I guess that's why we're doing what we're doing, but to say, well, why isn't there? You answer that question for us. This seems like a very credible source, seems like a credible solution, yet you are dismissing it at every opportunity. Why?
3: In a statement to Sky News, the Iranian embassy in London said it was more appropriate to focus on the established facts of Mr. Jahan's case and its consular and humanitarian dimensions, rather than on reported accounts or interpretations of private discussions. From Iran's perspective, it went on, though, the central issue is the protection of the rights, health and dignity of an Iranian national who remains in custody, despite serious humanitarian concerns. And facilitating his return to Iran remains an important part of addressing those concerns. The Foreman family say they are exploring every possible avenue in the hope it'll bring Craig and Lindsay home. They say they want their government to do the same. Dominic Waghorn, Sky News.
0: Bring you some breaking news. Keir Starmer is about to meet Volodymyr Zelensky, Emmanuel Macron and Frederick Merz at Downing Street. That's meant to happen later today. And Volodymyr Zelensky has posted about the meeting online just a short time ago. This is what he wrote. The main focus is our defense in the war, greater cooperation for the security of all of Europe in the area of air defense, and our shared view of diplomatic prospects. Europe must be part of the negotiations and must be strong. A meeting with His Majesty King Charles III is also scheduled for tomorrow. I thank the United Kingdom and all our partners who, through real steps, are helping us strengthen the protection of life and increase pressure on Russia for its aggression. So that was a post from Volodymyr Zelensky just a few minutes ago. And of course, he is due to meet Keir Starmer and the leaders of France and Germany later on this afternoon. And a little earlier, I spoke

0: intention to stop, and they have no intention to decrease tensions or to get closer to the peace negotiation or a ceasefire. And they are proving it with facts by continuing the attacks and by targeting more and more painful and dangerous points. For example, during the last attack, they have targeted the subway station in the center of the city. They have targeted the governmental building of Ukrainian government, many museums, and of course, civilian buildings. Right now, they are raising the stakes by targeting the storages of the nuclear, and this is completely outrageous and needs everyone's attention. While everyone hopes that Russia can be persuaded to end the war, they have no intention, obviously, to do that.
1: I mean, you mentioned that, Russia can't be persuaded, that Russia has no intention of ending the war. I mean, in fact, Vladimir Putin doesn't even want to meet Volodymyr Zelensky face-to-face to hold these discussions. But Zelensky will be meeting Keir Starmer and the French and German leaders as well later on today. What do you think his message will be to the European leaders?
0: That Ukraine, by President Zelensky's letter that he published, was very open about our position and our intentions. Ukraine is ready for negotiations, ready for a ceasefire, and ready to end the war. However, what we see right now is that we obviously need the support of European leaders to be able to go ahead with it.
1: The Deputy Prime Minister David Lammy has told Sky News he's spoken to J.D. Vance after the U.S. Vice President blamed Henry Novak's murder on mass migration. Speaking to Trevor Phillips, Mr. Lammy says he disagrees and the case has nothing to do with migration. The student died after he was stabbed in Southampton in December. 23-year-old Vikram Digwa has been jailed for his murder.
2: Well, I spoke to the Vice President yesterday. And I wanted to emphasise a number of things. The first is that our democratic process is working well. This young man has been convicted. There is an investigation into the police by the Independent Police Complaints Authority. There is an investigation into Hampshire Police by the Inspectorate. The AG is looking at the sentencing in relation to this. The National Police Chiefs are looking at the guidance in the relation to this. The second thing was, I disagree with him. This has got nothing to do with mass migration. This young man was a Brit. let's be clear about that. And I said, look, Mr. Vice President, you're wrong about this. And it's also the case that actually murder is coming down in the United Kingdom. So we had an agreeable conversation, but we disagree.
1: There have been a series of shootings near the occupied West Bank in Israel. A 35-year-old man was killed and five others injured in what authorities are now describing as a suspected terror attack. Police say one attacker is dead and one of the vehicles suspected to have been used has been located. Well, it's 100 days since the U.S. and Israel launched their attack on Iran. And while a ceasefire is in place, both sides are still firing at each other. The United States says it struck Iranian drones over the Strait of Hormuz, while Tehran says it's targeted American military assets in Bahrain and Kuwait after its surveillance sites were hit. Our U.S. correspondent David Blevins looks back now at the conflict and the remaining uncertainty.
3: It's 100 days since President Trump broke the news
4: a short time ago
3: that Operation Epic Fury had commenced.
4: The United States military began major combat operations in Iran.
3: A declaration of war, or maybe not.
5: We took a detour down to Iran.
6: It's going to be a short-term excursion.
5: I call it a skirmish.
3: Of course, war would require the approval of Congress, something the commander-in-chief has never sought. But then he never expected this military operation to last very long.
4: We projected 4 to 5 weeks.
7: 2 to 3 weeks.
5: Don't rush me, Jeff.
3: They said they weren't seeking regime change, but killed Iran's spiritual leader.
4: Iran's formerly supreme leader, Ayatollah Khamenei, is dead.
3: So let's talk about U.S. objectives. This was, we were told, about Iran's nuclear capability, but very quickly became about the Strait of Hormuz, and who should control it?
7: Maybe me.

0: You want the United States to be a
1: control? He and the Ayatollah, whoever the Ayatollah is.
2: But it still isn't open. Iran won't let ships through it. The US Navy won't let Iranian ships out of it. And that shutdown of the world's busiest oil shipping route has driven inflation and prices through the roof globally. The president expressing his views on that in no uncertain terms and fluctuating between diplomacy and threatening to wipe out a whole civilization. Thousands have been killed in Iran and across the region. US lives have been lost too during this operation. So negotiations to ensure Iran never has a nuclear weapon have become negotiations about reopening the Strait of Hormuz. Never-ending negotiations.
3: Well, I think we're going to end it. I can't tell you for sure. We've won this. This war has been won.
4: They're begging to make a deal. I hope we don't have to do the war, but we may have to give them another big hit.
1: We will not negotiate. Of course they're negotiating. They've been obliterated.
2: If there's a deal coming, it's little more than a deal to reopen the strait, a strait that wasn't closed 100 days ago.
5: Well, Israel has carried out airstrikes on the southern suburb of Beirut. It comes just days after Israel and Lebanon reached a new ceasefire deal. Let's bring in our Middle East commentator, Tara Kangarlu. Tara, thanks for joining us. There's two things, really, the 100 days of the war. But let's start with this attack in the southern suburb of Beirut. Tell us more about it and what Israel is saying.
6: Of course. And worth remembering that Beirut seemed to be essentially a zone that Donald Trump said you cannot touch to Israel in these negotiations. But of course, yet again, the suburbs of Beirut, Dahiyeh, are being attacked, a stronghold of Hezbollah, and just 10 minutes away from the airport there. And anyone who knows Beirut knows that this is a small town, an extremely dense town, and the impact would be felt by so many people. That said, also, we know that from speaking with sources on the ground, that this was, again, a surgical attack on Hezbollah's command and control centers. Details are still emerging, Barbara, nothing confirmed, but this is what I'm hearing from my sources. But something that's extremely important is to remind our viewers that three members of the Lebanese army, not Hezbollah, were killed yesterday in the south in an Israeli attack. And that is not sitting well with the Lebanese government, who for the past few weeks has been in support of these negotiations as mediated by the United States. And so the situation in Lebanon is extremely fluid. And when I speak with people in Lebanon, they wonder if Israel is intending to keep and essentially annex the southern part of their country, and if they will see the day when the Israeli troops will reach Beirut. And that is a serious concern because they've seen that. And they also know that Hezbollah is only being more radicalized right now than being eradicated by these missiles and strikes.
5: Yeah, because Israel is now deeper into southern Lebanon than it has been in decades. So we see how complicated the situation is between Israel and Hezbollah, and then, of course, the Lebanese government as well. All of this tied with the situation and any kind of resolution between Iran and the United States. Iran always saying that the whole issue around Hezbollah has to be part of the negotiations. So 100 days into this war, where are we now?
6: An excellent point. Donald Trump, by the way, today in an interview with NBC News, an interview that was taped on Friday before the events of today and, of course, yesterday, has said that Lebanon is not part of the talks, nor will the United States unfreeze Iran's blocked assets, an upward of $24 billion, and there will be no lifting of sanctions. And these two issues, the issue of Lebanon and also the lifting of sanctions and unfreezing of the assets, were part of Iran's demand in this MOU, Memorandum of Understanding, that is now being negotiating. And again, reminder for our viewers that what's being discussed is not a comprehensive deal, but rather a framework, an MOU, to then sit and discuss Iran's disputed nuclear program and other issues on the table.
5: Yeah, let's focus a little bit on the people, because it's so often, unfortunately, we talk about the diplomacy and the military impact, but then it's the people, the human cost, especially in Iran. It's difficult to get information out sometimes of the country. What do we know?
6: Well, what we do know is that the Iranians are slowly rejoining the internet. The government has eased the internet blockade. But the bottom line is that when you talk to Iranian people, as I have been doing, categorically, they tell you that life for us in Iran is much worse right now than what it was in the beginning of this war, at a time that the president of the United States promised them change, and they have not only not seen that change, but they're left with a more emboldened and hardline regime. Remember, Khamenei Senior now changed with Khamenei Junior.
5: Yeah. Tara Kangarlu, our Middle East commentator. Tara, as always, thank you. You're watching Sky News Today. Coming up, the concerning number of road workers dealing with abuse on a...
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5: 3 times each day. That's how often one company says its road workers face abuse. Balfour Beatty says cases include physical assaults with threats with weapons. Well, joining us now is reactive maintenance supervisor at Balfour Beatty, Brenton McLean. Sir, thank you so much for joining us here on the program. Now, you mentioned it can be physical assaults, threats with weapons, threats with vehicles even. Now, I understand that it's only about 1% of the incidents. Most incidents are lower level, but give us some examples and the kind of situation that can trigger these assaults.
6: Thanks for having me first. You can never really tell why these incidents happen. I mean, like I said before, you never really know what's going on in someone's life, you know, whether they've just lost a loved one or had an argument with somebody. As soon as they drive down the road, we're the first people they see in the roads. They tend to take their frustration out on us. It's very unfortunate.
5: I guess you're particularly vulnerable because you're just sort of standing there, but you've given some of your workers body cams. What impact has that had?
6: It's been great since having them. It's made all of our operational staff feel a lot more confident, a lot more safer at work, because beforehand they were going to work and, like, the unknown, we just never knew what was going to happen. And if an incident did actually occur, there was no evidence of that.
5: And just, does it have an impact on the people that are either attacking you or complaining or giving you grief in one way or another?
6: Yeah, yes, it does. It's a 50-50 thing with the general public, unfortunately. Once you've explained to them, listen, I'm recording for your safety and mine, it can either go one or two ways. Either we're going to calm the situation down, which is incredible if that happens, but, you know, the other 50% is they can reach for the body camera and they throw it, as we have in one of the videos you have.
5: Now, I'm guessing a lot of the lower level incidents, you know, will be unpleasant, but perhaps easier to diffuse. But the serious ones, again, the physical assaults, the threats with weapons, or even worse, with a vehicle. What impact does the body cam have on the proof of what actually happened? And I suppose whether it could lead to prosecutions, has that been happening?
6: Well, we've only ever had one prosecution since we've been doing this, and that's a really big shame, and that's what we're trying to change. I think once we start getting some heavier prosecutions handed down, I think word will spread, and, you know, people will start to realise, oh, I better not do this because I don't want to get myself into serious trouble.
5: Look, road rage is nothing new, unfortunately, but I wonder whether it's something that you think has been getting worse, whether, just speaking to your workforce, these sorts of attacks have been getting more frequent.
6: Yes, definitely. Yes, yeah, definitely getting more frequent, not just down in the city. I mean, either it's across the country. I mean, we hear it from other companies that are involved in the same sort of infrastructure business as we are. And, I don't think it's not getting much better.
5: Okay. And I think you fitted your workers, or you gave them body cams a couple months ago, about a year ago?
6: Yeah, about a year ago, yeah.
5: Yeah. I'm just wondering what impact it had on them, not just the whole prosecution or having proof, but just whether it made them feel safer, I suppose, or that they could then show someone, or at least explain what happened.
6: Yeah, 100%. It makes them feel a lot more confident as well whilst they're out on the network, because they know that if anybody does start giving them abuse, they've obviously got the body cameras on for that evidence that we can obviously take to the police if needed.
5: And can I just say, are you surprised by these kinds of these forms of abuse from the public that increasingly the people who work for you are getting?
6: Me personally, I wouldn't say I'm so surprised. I mean, I've lived through this for many, many years. I used to do traffic management myself for many years, and I dealt with verbal abuse, racial abuse, physical abuse for many, many years. And it got to the point where I had to seek professional help for my mental health as well. So it doesn't really surprise me personally, but it surprises a lot of other people when I explain these stories and the things that actually we see on a day-to-day basis.
5: Yeah, I bet. Brenton McLean, reactive maintenance supervisor for Balfour Beatty. Sir, thank you so much.
6: Thank you.
5: And time now for a look at the weather.
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5: Low-pressure driving rain across the country today will leave us in a cool, showery regime for the start of the coming week. Thursday brings further heavy rain, whilst conditions look more settled over next weekend. This afternoon, there is rain over Ireland, northwestern England and southern Scotland. Some of the rain will turn heavy at times, delivering some significant rainfall totals to western upslopes. There'll be extensive cloud elsewhere, with showery outbreaks of mostly light rain for Wales, central England and the southwest. Western Scotland and Ireland will see clearer skies overnight, along with a scattering of showers. It will turn cold there, with temperatures in single figures. It'll be mild elsewhere under the cloud and rain pushing east. Now, Monday will start wet across much of England and Wales, with a narrow band of heavier rain spreading through central parts of East Anglia and the southeast. By the middle of the day, sunny spells will follow.
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0: Tell your story.
1: The Deputy Prime Minister and Justice Secretary David Lammy spoke to us a little earlier. David Lammy, what were your feelings as you watched the death of Henry Novak?
2: Trevor, many years ago, I was out with police in Camden when a young man was stabbed. And I remember standing alongside him and, in a sense, seeing that footage of Henry Novak at the end of his life was deeply, deeply traumatic. I thought of my own sons around the same age. It brought back memories of George Floyd, of Stephen Lawrence. It was so painful, so harrowing, so horrendous, and my heart goes out to that family for the grace and dignity with which they are now having to conduct their lives sort of in the full lights, basically, of not just UK attention on this, but now global attention on this desperate, desperate tragedy.
1: You and I have spent a lot of our professional careers trying to make sure that race doesn't become a burden on people's lives. The killer of Henry Novak and his accomplices used their race as a way of trying to deflect suspicion from their crime. How did you feel when you heard that?
2: Sickened. They lied. And in the end, what they breached was Henry's respect, the human dignity of life. They then manipulated the situation by bringing race into the context, which was clearly a lie. Now, clearly, the court saw through that lie. And I think it's really important to say my experience of the 500,000 or so Sikh community in this country is a peace-loving community. And that's why they have moved very quickly to reject what we saw, the horrors of what we saw. And I think it's right that the AG also looks at this case closely and whether he should be making a referral to the Court of Appeal. Sickening, sickening what the perpetrator sought to do.
1: What would the referral achieve? What would that be for?
2: Well, that's specific to the sentencing.
1: Okay.
2: Because others, some have a view on the sentencing.
1: But some people think it should be heavier.
2: Yes. Yeah.
1: That review is going to take place. That you think that the AG will refer it for or take it for review?
2: He is considering that as we speak.
1: Okay. There are a couple of things which fall into your purview of Secretary of State for Justice. First of all, should the killer have been free to carry an 8-inch blade, which during trial he claimed was a religious requirement? There are provisions in law for you to be able to carry the Sikh knife, a 3-inch blade, a kirpan, much as some Scots can carry ceremonial skindu. Is it time to review that issue of whether the blade that he claims is religious, the 8-inch one, is permissible or not?
2: I think it's important to emphasise he claimed that there is doubt as to whether this was religious, this 8-inch blade that was used, one. And two, you cannot carry a blade that is used in any way to harm life. That is illegal in our country, whatever the circumstances. Now, you're right, Trevor. In the end, where exceptions are made of this kind, whether it's for Scots or whether it's for Sikhs, it is a privilege to be able to enjoy that with the confidence of the public. Now, right across the country, Sikhs, Scots, for ceremonial purposes, cultural purposes, carrying relatively small blades, goes on peacefully every single day of the week, and we should remember that. But it is a privilege, and wherever there's a privilege,
1: can we feel
2: that can be taken away if it doesn't command the full confidence of the public?
1: There will be people who say that we might, in the past, have felt confident about that, but that in view of this situation, is it time to review whether actually, whatever the issues of tradition and culture and inheritance might be, is it time simply to say no? It doesn't matter. You can't. You just can't carry a blade in the public place.
2: Well, look, I remember the privilege of being able to walk up the road to number 10 back in the 70s and early 80s. The privilege of going to the gallery in the House of Commons and being able literally to look and almost feel the members of Parliament. And because of very poor behaviour, those privileges were withdrawn. Now, I want to emphasise overwhelmingly my experience of Sikhs is that they do this peacefully and that the blade that was used was not actually ceremonial.
1: And indeed, what you're saying, of course, is times have changed. You cannot now walk up Downing Street. So maybe it is time to have another look. I mean, don't you think?
2: Of course, in relation to all of this, there will be a full and proper review. But I just want to emphasise the peace-loving nature of the Sikh community, who are overwhelmingly a tribute to our country.
1: Let's talk about the political and public reaction to this. Of course, we've had worldwide reaction. The Vice President of the United States has shared his views about this. And it's well known he's your mate. What did you make of his comments?
2: Well, I spoke to the Vice President yesterday. And I wanted to emphasise a number of things. The first is that our democratic process is working well. This young man has been convicted. There is an investigation into the police by the Independent Police Complaints Authority. There is an investigation into Hampshire Police by the Inspectorate. The AG is looking at the sentencing in relation to this. The National Police Chiefs are looking at the guidance in the relation to this. The second thing was I disagree with him. This has got nothing to do with mass migration. This young man was a Brit. let's be clear about that. And I said, look, Mr. Vice President, you're wrong about this. And it's also the case that actually murder is coming down in the United Kingdom. So we had an agreeable conversation, but we disagreed.
1: But it sounds like you gave him a ticking off and told him to keep his nose out of our business.
2: We had an agreeable conversation because we have got a relationship, but I wanted to make him clear that I disagreed with some of the facts that he was asserting and to present the facts to him.
1: What did he say? How did he take it? Did he say, nicely the light, David?
2: He has a long-standing concern about what he calls Western values. He actually was at pains to say, both in the United States and in here in Europe, which he believes are under attack. We've had this conversation before. Again, we disagree on that.
1: So how do you end the conversation? You agree to disagree?
2: We ended the conversation very amicably, talked about when we're next going to see each other. But I also urged him that it's not helpful to tweet in this way, partly because of what the Novak family have asked for, and reminded him about their desire not to make this an issue of division and hatred, but to make this an issue of common sense. That's the best legacy.
1: Well, this is very interesting, because actually, you're basically telling the Vice President of the United States, we're friends, but you don't really know what you're talking about when it comes to our country. Well, let me play you something. This is the Prime Minister in 2020.
0: Can I start by expressing shock and anger at the death of George Floyd? I do hope that next time he speaks to President Trump, he will convey to him the UK's abhorrence about his response to the events.
1: Why is it OK for Starmer, and by the way, your colleagues, Shabana Mahmood, Sadiq Khan, all to express death about views about a death in an American city, even before the trial took place, by the way, whilst J.D. Vance gets ticked off by you for commenting on a very similar tragedy here in the UK.
2: Couple of things. Overwhelmingly, the response to George Floyd was horror right across the globe. I remember we were all at home during the pandemic. It was horror.
1: But that's not the question I'm asking.
2: I'm explaining the context. That's the first context. The second context, of course, is that we are in government. The J.D. Vance is in government. When you're on the backbenches or in opposition, you're free, frankly, to reflect on anything. But I think there is a distinction.
1: Okay for the opposition to be irresponsible.
2: No case is exactly the same. But here we have a family who've asked for a specific response. I think it was right for me to remind the Vice President and actually also to note the response in Parliament. The Conservatives, the Liberal Democrats, the Greens, SNP, Labour, all broadly in the same place. Only Nigel Farage peddling
1: the fact that everybody agrees doesn't necessarily make it right. But I want to come back to that. One of the reasons I was interested in what J.D. Vance said was that he used a really interesting phrase, and it's an unusual phrase. Here's what he said. Each time a life like his is lost, the proper response, the only response, is righteous anger. I looked up what you said about the death of George Floyd. We have to find a way to transform this righteous anger into meaningful reform. I think this is quite interesting because righteous anger is a phrase that you and I understand. And I wondered if J.D. Vance had actually been taking some advice from you.
2: I do understand that phrase. And of course, a sort of deep, deep pain and anger as a result of the death. But let me just give you an example.
1: That's my point. You say that, it's fine. And then you tell, Mr. Farage, who's apparently now beyond the pale, for saying he didn't call for people to go and do things. He said that response that he would like to see is rage. Not that different from righteous anger.
2: Let's qualify this. Nigel Farage was speaking in to the protest and the despicable acts of criminal damage and violence directed at the police in Southampton. It was not a responsible thing to do. That's the
1: he
2: first
1: said
2: thing.
1: It before. He issued his video before the demonstration. Let's not get into this Trump situation where we reversed the order of events.
2: Trevor, there's also his performance in Parliament at Prime Minister's question.
1: Yeah, but you were attacking him before all of that.
2: After the...
1: My point is this. You say righteous anger is a good thing. Farage says people should feel rage because of this thing. Isn't it just a little bit selective?
2: Well, no, Trevor, actually, there was a lot of righteous anger after the murder of Sarah Everard. I think the government's violence against women's strategy, the violence against women's strategy, is the outcome of that, which is remarkable.
1: Why can't you have righteous anger and rage about this killing?
2: Yeah.
1: Why is it so bad?
2: No. It's about the response that's been asked for by the father, by the family, is common sense, is calm, is proper learning in relation to knife crime in our country.
1: And why was Sarah Everard different?
2: It's not
1: then?
2: To caricature the.
1: Why was George Floyd different? Why were you calling for calm and rational response?
2: Trevor, no two cases are alike. I do want to assert that. No two cases are alike, and I think you know that.
1: No, but this is a serious point. I could show you a dozen quotes. I can show you a quote from, I've got it, Shabana Mahmood. Anger. Sadiq Khan. Fury. You guys seem to be ready to be furious with one set of things, but not on another.
2: Oh, let me push back hard. Of course I'm angry, upset, deeply troubled that this young man has lost his life as a human being. That's got nothing to do with the colour of his skin. He died horrendously.
1: Well, then don't tell other people they shouldn't feel rage. Don't tell other people they shouldn't feel rage if you do. Which I think, by the way, is the right response.
2: Yeah, of course. It is, but then the responsible thing is the action that flows from that. That's what happened after the murder of Sarah Everhart. That's what can happen here. That's why there are the inquiries taking place. It is not to ask people to take to the streets, to damage, to go after the police.
1: Nobody's
2: that
1: done that.
2: Not
1: who told people to go on the streets and damage? Look, name names. If you're going to make that accusation, make the accusation.
2: As I've just said, there was a big distinction in Parliament last week against both the Conservatives, Liberal Democrats and the Labour Party, and the way that Nigel Farage and Reform sought to pursue this subject, using the sorts of language and evoking, frankly, a similarity with Tommy Robinson. That's the point I'm making.
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3: What more do you need?
4: Mr. Hexeter said yesterday that these days European beaches are being stormed by, I'm quoting here, dangerous ideologies carried by men and boats. Is he right?
5: Well, look, of course, if you're coming here illegally, and of course, I'm very pleased that all the effort has brought down the numbers coming here on small boats. I think Shabar Manadud has done an outstanding job, and Yvette Cooper before her. Some of those...
4: But is Hexeter right or wrong?
5: Some of those are coming with attitudes, context, that of course we've got to interrogate to ensure that they can't commit harm in our country. And that's part of what I do in the Secretary of State for Justice.
4: OK, let's perhaps move on to something slightly... might be less contentious between us. The family of Craig and Lindsay Foreman, who remain in an Iranian jail after 18 months, say that they feel the Foreign Office hasn't explored all the possible avenues that could speed up their release. One particular thing they've raised is that you, as Minister or Secretary of State for Justice, could authorise deportation of a particular prisoner, an Iranian prisoner, as a gesture to the Iranians. You know who I'm talking about. Would you consider that?
5: Let me start by saying, of course, they were detained whilst I was Foreign Secretary. I know that the current Foreign Secretary, Yvette Cooper, has met with the family. The Middle East Minister met with the family last month. The ambassador is engaged, obviously, both in Iran and with the family as well. I saw the coverage of Joe, their son, deeply heartrending.
4: Who will appear on this program later?
5: The situation they find themselves in. You are correct. Those arrangements can be made. It would not be right for me to comment on the particularity because it would undermine the discussions that we're having with the Iranians. And I remember as Foreign Secretary being engaged in detailed discussions with Iranian and raising this particular case, in fact. So I won't go into the detail. Of course, arrangements can be made of that kind. But the specifics on this would not be right. And I'm not sure, from what I've heard, that this is credible.
4: To be clear, and this is for the family, they seem to think that the government's mind is closed on this and that the view is that the arrangements cannot be made. So you're saying this morning that you wouldn't have made a decision on this. You might be thinking about, but you are prepared to think about
5: that possibility. I think there are particularities about a particular prison in Britain. It would not be right for me to comment on that. And the circumstances there may be different to what is being portrayed. But of course, we are in detailed discussions, as you would expect, with the Iranians in relation to the Foremans. That will continue. And of course, the Iranians do raise cases in relation to our own criminal justice system.
4: Have they raised this one, by the way?
5: They raise cases in relation to our criminal justice system.
4: Just very last question. I can't let you leave the studio without pointing out that Mr. Burnham has made it clear that he'll be running for the leadership if he wins in Makerfield. Keir Starmer said this morning, apparently, that he'll contest any leadership competition. Can you tell me this morning that you will be backing Keir Starmer in such a contest?
5: Yes. Look, let's be clear. I co-chaired Keir Starmer's campaign to become leader of the Labour Party. He got a mandate from the British people less than 2 years ago. He is the most resilient person I have ever met in my life. He's been absolutely clear. Were there to be a contest, and you need 81 signatures to launch a contest, he will be part of that contest. I think it's important that he's able to serve out his mandate. At the same time, I've been up to Makerfield. I'll be up there again. I've known Andy Burnham for 25 years.
4: Yeah, no, I can't let you talk about the constituency.
5: Yeah.
4: But when you're there, by the way, when you see Andy, are you going to tell him, focus on getting elected, focus on doing a good job, we've got a leader, we don't need a contest?
5: Andy Burnham doesn't need advice from me. We speak pretty regularly. He doesn't need advice from me. I know him very well.
4: David Lammy, thank you for your time this morning. You.
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0: It's 5 o'clock. I'm Manish Basin. This is the News Hour, the top stories. President Zelensky arrives in the UK for talks with Keir Starmer and other European leaders as he accuses Russia of striking a nuclear storage facility near Chernobyl. We're live in Downing Street this evening where the Prime Minister will hold talks on the Ukraine war with Mr. Zelensky and the leaders of France and Germany. The Justice Secretary tells Sky News detailed discussions are taking place about the detention of a British couple in Iran as the family suggests a possible prisoner swap.
1: Arrangements can be made of that kind, but the specifics on this would not be right, and I'm not sure from what I've heard that this is credible.
0: David Lammy also tells us he's called J.D. Vance to tell him he was wrong to link Henry Novak's murder to migration. Israel strikes a Hezbollah command center in Beirut despite an extension to the ceasefire. An Iranian official threatens a painful response to Israel's attack.
2: Yeah, normally people have a quick chat with us. Are you enjoying F1?
0: And the interview that didn't quite go to plan. F1 legend Martin Brundle gets the brush off from Kim Kardashian in Monaco. A very good evening to you. Ukraine's President Zelensky will hold talks with Sir Keir Starmer this evening in Downing Street, aimed at resolving the war in Ukraine. Earlier today, Mr. Zelensky accused Russia of deliberately targeting a storage facility for spent nuclear fuel near the disused Chernobyl power plant. President Zelensky arrived in the UK earlier this afternoon. As well as Sir Keir Starmer, tonight's meeting will be attended by the French President Emmanuel Macron and the German Chancellor Friedrich Merz. As he arrived in the UK, Mr. Zelensky posted this statement on social media. The main focus is our defence in the war, greater cooperation for the security of all of Europe in the area of air defence, and our shared view of diplomatic prospects. Europe must be part of the negotiations and must be strong. A meeting with His Majesty King Charles III is also scheduled for tomorrow. I thank the United Kingdom and all our partners who, through real steps, are helping us strengthen the protection of life and increase pressure on Russia for its aggression. Russia must end its war. Our international correspondent Alex Rossi is at Downing Street ahead of that meeting. Good evening, Alex. So why is Zelensky at Downing Street? What is he looking to achieve?
3: Well, you will remember that President Zelensky was infamously told by a certain US president that he was a man who didn't have any cards to play. Well, actually, it now appears that he does have some cards to play, perhaps not aces in his pockets, but his hand is certainly stronger. And this meeting is reflecting that. I think it's reflecting the initiative and momentum that Ukraine now has on the battlefield over the last couple of months. The Institute for the Study of War, which is pretty reliable, says that Ukraine has managed to recover some territory, not an enormous amount, but certainly the tide is turning. And if you also look at the number of Russian soldiers that are being killed or physically injured each month, more than 30,000, somewhere between 30 and 35,000, that is more than Russia can recruit. So I think this is about signalling. It's about sending a message, not just to the Kremlin, that Vladimir Putin needs to come to the negotiating table, but I think it's also signalling as well the other direction to Washington, that actually Europe has a key role to play in bringing this war to a conclusion.
0: And Alex, this war isn't just about Ukraine itself, but the security of Europe as well.
3: Yeah, of course. I mean, in terms of the E3 countries here, France, Germany and the United Kingdom and other countries within Europe, they certainly see Russia's aggression launched in 2022 against Ukraine as a threat to the security architecture of Europe, but also the international order. So it is about also bolstering that. We expect perhaps there may be an announcement of more military aid towards for the Ukrainians as well. But they will also try and build on some of the achievements that Ukraine has managed to make. I was talking about the achievements on the battlefield within Ukraine. But let's not forget, of course, the long range and medium range attacks that Ukraine is now making with devastating effect on almost a daily basis well inside Russia. The most visual and symbolic of those, of course, were at the back end of last week as Russia was holding its annual economic forum, its equivalent of Davos. The day before Vladimir Putin, the president of Russia, was due to speak, oil infrastructure and a naval base was hit in St. Petersburg. Symbolic not just because of the forum, remember, but Vladimir Putin is a son of that city. So I think it's about, you know, trying to demonstrate to Russia that this war is failing and will fail. And actually, now is the time to really try and get a diplomatic process, negotiations, and start to at least head towards a permanent ceasefire.
0: OK, Alex, thanks very much indeed. Alex Rossi, live at Downing Street. Justice Secretary David Lammy told Sky News today that the UK has been holding talks with Iran over a British couple jailed since January 2025 as he addressed a proposed prisoner swap. The family of Lindsay and Craig Foreman have told us that the government should consider a prisoner exchange to secure their release. Speaking on Sunday morning with Trevor Phillips, Mr. Lammy was asked about this and he said arrangements can be made. Here's our international affairs editor, Dominic Waghorn.
4: Big dog.
5: Hello, mate. You OK?
6: A call from prison in Tehran. Craig Foreman is phoning from his jail cell, telling his stepson Joe and me about a meeting several months ago he thinks could offer the possibility of freedom.
7: All of a sudden, one of the guys just kind of announced, I want to speak to your ambassador. I really, really need to speak to him. I want to speak to him about Richard Jean.
6: Craig and his wife Lindsay have been in jail since being arrested crossing Iran by motorbike. In a meeting with Iranian officials, Craig tells us, their captors expressed interest in someone behind bars in the UK.
7: When this guy's name was mentioned, you know, both of me and Lindsay were slightly miffed but excited to think, well, this could actually be happening now. There could be a prisoner swap on the table here. But obviously, to date, nothing has happened. But, yeah, there's definitely something there. Like you say, we're still here. There's been a carrot dangled. No action seems to have been taken yet. But it is very frustrating.
8: My card today, I feel content. I'm in Iran having an amazing time.
6: Craig's a carpenter, his wife Lindsay a life coach. They are not, they insist, spies. They are being held by the Iranians, Craig told us from his prison cell, as bargaining chips.
7: I just think that we are pawns in this massive game of chess. So, I believe that we are here for a reason. We are not here because we are spies. We are here because, you know, we have been detained to be bartered with.
6: This is the man Iranians are interested in, British-Iranian dual national Richard Jahn, convicted in 2004 after a seven-year campaign of stalking, arson and other offences against social workers and health officials. As this documentary on Iranian state TV shows, the Iranian government has made something of a cause of his continuing incarceration. Richard Jahn became eligible for parole in 2011 and wants to be deported to Iran, having renounced his British citizenship. Richard Jahn's case is long and complicated. He's been refused parole several times now because he's still said to be a danger to the community. But he's in his late 50s, physically and mentally unwell, and in a wheelchair now. And if he was deported to

0: is deteriorating rapidly, and I don't think that anyone is benefiting from this.
1: There are, of course, echoes with the case of another high-profile prisoner of Iran, Nazanin Zaghari Ratcliffe. Her husband, Richard, who's advising the Foreman family, says the British government is again refusing to investigate possible leads to help free them, as they did with his wife.
2: I don't think they've learnt any of the lessons from Nazanin's case. Certainly it's the same playbook of trying to suppress what's going on, to deny connections and to essentially lose the trust of the family, who feel, listen, yeah, our family are being held by a horrible regime that's prepared to do terrible things, and your response is to say there's nothing you can do and it's all very complicated.
1: The government had emphatically rejected any kind of discussions of prisoner swaps. But speaking on Sky News this morning, the Deputy Prime Minister David Lammy had this to say.
3: Those arrangements can be made. It would not be right for me to comment on the particularity because it would undermine the discussions that we're having with the Iranians. And I remember as Foreign Secretary being engaged in detailed discussions with Iranian and raising this particular case, in fact.
1: But Joe Bennett says the British Foreign Office is not doing enough to exhaust every possible means of freeing his mother and Craig, her husband.
4: It is highly, highly frustrating that there isn't more serious talk around this. I guess that's why we're doing what we're doing, but to say, well, why isn't there? You answer that question for us. This seems like a very credible source, seems like a credible solution, yet you are dismissing it at every opportunity. Why?
1: In a statement to Sky News, the Iranian embassy in London said it was more appropriate to focus on the established facts of Mr. Jahan's case and its consular and humanitarian dimensions, rather than on reported accounts or interpretations of private discussions. From Iran's perspective, it went on, though, the central issue is the protection of the rights, health and dignity of an Iranian national who remains in custody, despite serious humanitarian concerns. And facilitating his return to Iran remains an important part of addressing those concerns. The Foreman family say they are exploring every possible avenue in the hope it'll bring Craig and Lindsay home. They say they want their government to do the same. Dominic Waghorn, Sky News.
5: Israel has carried out airstrikes on the southern suburb of Beirut. Residents heard three explosions and smoke was seen over the city skyline. Israeli Prime Minister Benjamin Netanyahu says the strikes are in retaliation for Hezbollah firing towards northern Israel, although the group has not yet claimed responsibility. It comes just days after Israel and Lebanon reached a new ceasefire deal. An Iranian official has said Tehran will exact a painful response to Israel's attack. Let's cross to our Middle East correspondent, Adam Parsons. Well, Adam, I mentioned there a ceasefire is in place. So what can we read into this latest exchange?
6: Well, as ever with this conflict, what you have ahead of you is a blend of violence, of rhetoric, politics and huge uncertainty. What we do know is that Israel launched these attacks on a suburb, a southern suburb of Beirut called Dahiyeh, which is populated by many Shia supporters of Hezbollah and home to some Hezbollah command centres. Israel says that it was attacking one of those and says that that was in response to rockets that were fired towards northern Israel. Now, if we go back just a few days, we have this agreement that was drawn up after a meeting involving officials from Israel and Lebanon and the United States, but notably not Hezbollah, the group that is not the Lebanese government. It is backed by Iran, was founded largely by Iran, is enormously popular with the Shia population, which is largely in southern Lebanon. So they disagreed with the fundamentals of this ceasefire. But at its heart, the agreement was that if Hezbollah did not attack northern Israel, then Israel would not attack Beirut. And here we are just a few days later, and it seems to have been breached. Now, you might ask, why would this happen? Why would Hezbollah continue to attack Israel, even though it's manifestly obvious that Israel has vastly more military resources. It has occupied massive swathes of Lebanon. It has gone way beyond its previous demarcation line and now gone up to many miles beyond that. And the answer is convoluted and it's full of speculation. It's to do with

0: with ceasefire, the potential US-Iran ceasefire. I think it's to do with Hezbollah believing that attacks on Israel remain a form that it sees of deterrence and the exertion of power, and also a fear that in a potential deal between the United States and Iran, that Iran could yet cut loose Hezbollah. It may be that those in the Iranian regime prefer to back the preservation of their own regime rather than prioritizing a million Shias. So that is one of the possible answers why Hezbollah does continue with these attacks. But within Lebanon, I think we should say that the situation is becoming complex and volatile and dangerous and difficult. On the one hand, the south of Lebanon is largely, to a large part, destroyed because of military action by Israel. 3,500 people have been killed by the Israelis, and around a million have been displaced. A large number of those, of course, Shias, who are now moving around the country, and that is increasing tensions within Lebanon itself. I think, by the way, it is also mentioning, and what has been a tense weekend for Israel, it's not just the focus on Lebanon. In Gaza, Israeli airstrikes have killed at least a dozen and injured a dozen more. And there have been further conflicts on the West Bank between Israeli militaries and Palestinians, which have seen more tension there. As ever, this country, Israel, becomes the focal point for so many ripples of conflict around this area.
1: Adam, thank you. A Palestinian man with Israeli citizenship has opened fire in central Israel, killing one person and wounding five others. Emergency services say they received reports of a shooting at a petrol station near the town of Kokhav Yar before several more shootings were reported in two nearby towns. Fears of a widespread attack prompted authorities to order residents to stay home. Police say the attacker is now dead. Israeli Prime Minister Benjamin Netanyahu has described the attack as heinous and praised emergency responders.
2: We are fighting terrorism on all fronts. In Judea and Samaria, on the seam line, the IDF, Shin Bet and the Israel police fought hundreds of attacks a year. Hundreds, but unfortunately not all of them. This morning, a heinous terrorist went out, reached Kokhav Yar, and unfortunately managed, before being eliminated, to murder an Israeli citizen and injure others. First of all, I praise the emergency forces, the emergency preparedness team who acted immediately against the terrorist. I praise the Israel police officers who eliminated the terrorist and also caught his accomplice.
1: This is the News Hour. Coming up, Deputy PM David Lammy tells Sky News discussions are ongoing around the detention of a British couple held in Iran for 18 months.
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0: 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A brief look at all the special functions and things you might not know we have.
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0: The Deputy Prime Minister, David Lammy, has told Sky News he's spoken to J.D. Vance after the US Vice President blamed Henry Novak's murder on mass migration. Speaking to Trevor Phillips, Mr. Lammy says he disagrees and the case has nothing to do with migration. The student died after he was stabbed in Southampton in December. 23-year-old Vikram Digwa has been jailed for his murder.
1: Well, I spoke to the Vice President yesterday. And I wanted to emphasise a number of things. The first is that our democratic process is working well. This young man has been convicted. There is an investigation into the police by the Independent Police Complaints Authority. There is an investigation into Hampshire Police by the Inspectorate. The AG is looking at the sentencing in relation to this. The National Police Chiefs are looking at the guidance in the relation to this. The second thing was, I disagree with him. This has got nothing to do with mass migration. This young man was a Brit. let's be clear about that. And I said, look, Mr. Vice President, you're wrong about this. And it's also the case that actually murder is coming down in the United Kingdom. So we had an agreeable conversation, but we disagree.
0: Meanwhile, members of the Sikh community gathered today for a remembrance march in central London. It was to mark the 42nd anniversary of the storming of the Golden Temple in Amritsar. In the wake of violent protests following Henry Novak's murder, attendees condemned the actions of the killer and the US Vice President's comments and spoke about how the Sikh community has been targeted in recent days.
2: We feel the guy, 18 years old. I feel for the father and the dad and the brother and the whole family. I really feel it. I wish I can turn the time back, do something.
3: Personally, there was someone shouting, put away the knife on the way here, on the walk from the coach to here. So there's definitely that feeling within the Sikh community that, you know, that feeling of unsafety, that targeting.
4: We've set up hate crime lines to report incidents, and we've definitely seen a rise in incidents against Sikhs following this case. Now, this case is flagship in the sense that no one community has condemned it quite so much as we have.
5: I do think politicians in particular will jump on the bandwagon when they get a chance. What is wrong, in my opinion, is that we're basically being categorised as one, you know, throw the baby out with the bathwater. It's the same kind of logic of this must mean that actions of everybody are now up for debate or questionable.
0: Time now for a check on the weather.
6: I hope we haven't forgotten anything.
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0: Temperatures will peak at around 22 Celsius today, but the coming week looks cool and unsettled with low pressure nearby. However, the weather is likely to quieter and warmer next weekend. This evening, cloud will continue to increase from the west as rain over Ireland and Scotland pushes into northwestern England and Wales. Some of the rain will be heavy, delivering some significant rainfall to western upslopes. Ahead of the main rain area, there'll be showery outbreaks of mainly light rain. Overnight, the wet weather will become largely confined to England and Wales as clearer skies and showers follow from the northwest.
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0: This is the News Hour coming up. Volodymyr Zelensky vows for a strong and secure Europe ahead of his meeting with Sir Keir Starmer this evening.
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1: You're watching Sky News, a reminder of our top story. Ukraine's President Zelensky will hold talks with Sir Keir Starmer this evening in Downing Street, aimed at resolving the war in Ukraine. Earlier today, Mr. Zelensky accused Russia of deliberately targeting a storage facility for spent nuclear fuel near the disused Chernobyl power plant. President Zelensky arrived in the UK earlier this afternoon. As well as Sir Keir Starmer, tonight's meeting will be attended by the French President Emmanuel Macron and the German Chancellor Friedrich Merz. Let's speak now to the former UK defence attaché to both Moscow and Kyiv, John Foreman. Mr. Foreman, thank you for joining us on Sky this evening. And with the US's focus plainly on the Middle East right now, is this a case of Europe potentially trying to get their hands on the diplomatic steering wheel?
2: Yes, good afternoon, Manish. I mean, I think we haven't really had a E3 meeting with Zelensky, that's France, UK and Germany, for a while now, although Starmer has met Zelensky a number of times this year. As you say, the Americans still bogged down in Iran, and they seem to have backed away from any involvement in the process of peace between Russia and Ukraine. So I think it's an important political signal to show Ukraine that it still has partners in Europe. It's also for the Europeans and the Ukrainians to, as they say, Mr. Macron said, to structure the framework for peace talks. So I think we shouldn't get ahead of ourselves. This is really, I think, exploring the positions between the various sides of what could be put to the Russians in due course. But that, I think it's also important to say that the Russians have signalled they're not interested in talking to Ukraine at present.
1: Yeah. How significant is it, according to you, that the US is being bypassed here?
2: Well, when I was in Kyiv in March, just before Easter, many Ukrainians said to me that the Americans didn't have any cards. They tried to bully Ukraine into surrendering its territory to the Russians. The Ukrainians said they wouldn't do it, and they fought on through the winter. So we've seen America distracted by Venezuela and the abduction of Mr. Maduro, and then also Maduro, and then also to the ongoing war with Iran, which doesn't seem to have any way ahead. So I think in that vacuum, I think it's important for the Europeans to step up, because this is a war 3.5 hours from London. It's massively important for future European security and prosperity. And it's important that the major powers in Europe come together to support Ukraine, and also to back President Zelensky up in his potential talks with the Russians in due course.
1: And do you see this E3 summit, is it a fallback strategy after Vladimir Putin outright flatly, didn't want to engage in any peace talks with Zelensky?
2: Yeah, but I think the E3 thing was, and I'd read that it was also planned before. Zelensky's letter to Putin last week really annoyed Putin. And then Putin sort of said, well, I'm not going to talk to you, this regime. So I think this track has always been planned, because we have to assume that the war is going to go long. We know that Ukrainians are ramping up their airstrikes against Russia. Russia's doing the same back to Ukraine, so we're not really sure where it's going to go. President Zelensky was a bit more focused, I think, while just peace. He was talking firstly about support for Ukraine air defences after those massive strikes we saw on Kyiv last week. Secondly, he was talking about wider air defence into Europe because of the strikes, the Russian strike into Romania. And thirdly, prospects for diplomacy. So prospects is quite a vague term. And of course, he's going to meet the king tomorrow, which also, I think, helps, they get on well together, hit the king, especially the king and Zelensky, gives that sort of focus that the United Kingdom and the royalty of the United Kingdom is firmly behind Ukraine at this time.
1: I was going to say, actually, meeting the members of the E3 today and the King tomorrow, I mean, what message does that send out, and how will that be received by Russia?
2: Well, I think you put your finger on the nub of the problem here. It takes two to tango, as the Russians said. And the problem is that the Russians have said they have little interest in taking part in talks, and in particular with the UK itself, because we've been seen as one of the most implacable enemies or opponents of Russia over the last 4 years. But I think sticking between Germany, France, UK prevents Russia from picking off the various countries apart. I think it's, look, you see those flags out on your screen now, this is an important symbol to Russia that Ukraine is not alone. Ukraine has also sent that letter last week that it's capable, it's confident, it's open for talks, but not going to surrender. That's why Zelensky called for a ceasefire. But I think his letter and this thing today is a message to wider Europe and the United States that they're not going to roll over. They're prepared to stick it out.
1: But as you've mentioned, without Russia being involved in these talks, there's only so much that can be achieved. So what can be done? What can be spoken about? What can be decided?
2: Well, I would like to focus very much on the practical assistance to Ukraine. You know, we're very glad. It was very good that the Europeans came up with 90 billion euros. That helped Ukraine sustain its economy and the fighting for another 2 to 3 years. There's more the Europeans could do in terms of frozen Russian assets, which was discussed. The skins took off the boil and it'll come back again. The European Union, unfortunately, at the moment is not involved. I think it's good that the UK, US, UK, France and Germany are sort of leading this effort. But again, air defences, economic support, tightening sanctions, clamping down on those who are trying to avoid sanctions on Russia, as well as what can Ukraine and what experience can Ukraine share with Europe to help protect European borders.
1: Also, the stance of the three statesmen who are involved, I mean, that's going to be interesting in itself, is it not? Because you've got UK and France forming this coalition of willing initiative, and they've floated this idea of deploying boots on the ground to help enforce a peace process, but Germany are less willing to do that.
2: Well, that's always been the case. I mean, I was involved in the coalition of willing talks a year ago. I think the planning has been done, but that those troops, that sort of reassurance force, were they going to Ukraine after any ceasefire? I think they also had to look at the political standing of the various figures. I mean, in some ways, you know, talking about Ukraine and European security is a blessed relief for Mr. Starmer after his political troubles recently, but also Macron is coming towards the end of his time. And there's been rumblings, I think, in Germany also about, you know, the priority towards military rearmament and support for Ukraine. So all politicians have their, I think, difficulties at all times, but I think coming together on such a matter of fundamental importance to Europe, I think helps them domestically, but also helps Ukraine.
1: Yeah. Thanks very much indeed for your insight this evening, John Foreman. Now, it's 100 days since the US and Israel launched their attack on Iran. And while a ceasefire is in place, both sides are still firing at each other. The United States says it's struck Iranian drones over the Strait of Hormuz, while Tehran says it's targeted American military assets in Bahrain and Kuwait after its surveillance sites were hit. And US correspondent David Blevins looks back at the conflict and the remaining uncertainty.
0: It's 100 days since President Trump broke the news
3: a short time ago
0: that Operation Epic Fury had commenced.
3: The United States military began major combat operations in Iran.
0: A declaration of war, or maybe not.
4: We took a detour down to Iran.
5: It's going to be a short-term excursion.
4: I call it a skirmish.
0: Of course, war would require the approval of Congress, something the commander-in-chief has never sought. But then he never expected this military operation to last very long.
3: We projected 4 to 5 weeks.
6: 2 to 3 weeks.
4: Don't rush me, Jeff.
0: They said they weren't seeking regime change, but killed Iran's spiritual leader.
3: Iran's formerly supreme leader, Ayatollah Khamenei, is dead.
0: So let's talk about US objectives. This was, we were told, about Iran's nuclear capability, but very quickly became about the Strait of Hormuz and who should control it.
6: Maybe me.
7: You want the United States to be in control?
6: Me and the Ayatollah, whoever the Ayatollah is.
0: But it still isn't open. Iran won't let ships through it. The US Navy won't let Iranian ships out of it. And that shutdown of the world's busiest oil shipping route has driven inflation and prices through the roof globally. The president expressing his views on that in no uncertain terms and fluctuating between diplomacy and threatening to wipe out a whole civilization. Thousands have been killed in Iran and across the region. US lives have been lost too during this operation. So negotiations to ensure Iran never has a nuclear weapon have become negotiations about reopening the Strait of Hormuz. Never-ending negotiations.
3: Well, I think we're going to end it. I can't tell you for sure. We've won this. This war has been won.
8: They're begging to make a deal. I hope we don't have to do the war, but we may have to give them another big hit.
6: We will not negotiate. Of course they're negotiating. They've been obliterated.
0: If there's a deal coming, it's little more than a deal to reopen the strait. A strait that wasn't closed 100 days ago.
1: David Blevins there. Our military analyst Sean Bell and Middle East commentator Tara Kangalu are with me now. Good to see the two of you as always. So, Sean, look, 100 days in. So where are we? What are your reflections on where we are right now?
9: We've only got an hour, so I'll try and keep it short. Yeah. I think if you look at it from the key objectives, Trump said he wanted to stop Iran getting nuclear weapons. There's been no progress in the talks that are evident at all to date. The uranium enriched uranium still hasn't been taken away from Iran, so it looks like a failure. Ballistic missiles stopped them to be able to deliver the nuclear weapons. Well, President Trump admitted in an interview earlier this week that 21 to 22% of the ballistic missiles were still in their hands. They started with 3,000. That means about 600 are still in their hands. That sounds a big number. And thirdly, that stop Iran being a threat to their neighbours. Well, we're seeing on an almost daily basis that they are being a threat, both militarily and economically. So I think it's very difficult to see that we've got to any sort of strategic success at the moment. And besides, I feel Iran is probably in a bolder position, an emboldened position than they were at the start of the conflict.
1: And how much of that was expected?
9: Well, if you look back at the... I was literally, as a military guy, doing the Strait of Hormuz. I think the irony here, if you take away what's actually the ambition, the Strait of Hormuz is now centre stage on... When I used to be in wargaming this stuff, you knew that Iran couldn't withstand the onslaught from America, so that's why you created a bespoke capability for managing the Strait of Hormuz. Iran's been very effective at doing that. Now, because it's not only Iran that wants it open, the Middle East needs it open, the rest of the world needs it open. The only person who's stopping it is America. So bizarrely, Iran now feels in a much stronger position for negotiation than it was before.
1: Has Donald Trump achieved any of his objectives?
9: It's very difficult to say yes at this stage. I think the challenge, I suspect, is that they were all around military. Military success on the battlefield hasn't translated to strategic success. And I think the problem is we've been fighting this conflict through the lens of the West. And I think the fascinating thing Tara and I end up talking a lot offset about is that actually if you switch camps and look at this from an Iranian perspective, Iran feels emboldened by everything at the moment. The regime is still in place. The people are suffering. But I don't suspect the regime are that worried about that.
10: Indeed. And I think in the beginning days of this war, one of the objectives that we were told to believe was this idea of regime change in Iran. But once again, we need to be reminded that Khamenei Sr. is replaced with Khamenei Jr. In a more radicalized and emboldened regime, an IRGC that is consolidated. All the while, this war has evolved into a full-fledged conflict in Lebanon, a conflict that we need to not remember, and we're seeing the events of today, something that is prompting the Speaker of the Parliament, who some argue is really calling the shots in Iran, to come out and speak very harshly, with harsh rhetorics against the United States. He just did so on X, saying that the United States is neither committed to a ceasefire nor believe in dialogue. And how are we to trust them that all the assets of the United States in the region is not off the table? So again, language of threat there by this emboldened IRGC. And that is dangerous for the region, but also for the Iranian people who are suffering on the ground in a country where more than 50 million people live below the poverty line.
1: 100 days of this war will not be lost on those people within Iran. What has been achieved on that front?
10: For the people of Iran, quite frankly, nothing. Because
1: These were the people that were told to uprise against the IRGC and against the regime. With the help of the US and Israel.
10: Absolutely.
1: And they haven't got any further.
10: Not at all. And these were people who were promised by the President of the United States that a day will come where we will create the grounds for you to take the helm of your government, determine your future. And they are so far from that, Manish. These are people who today are struggling to make ends meet, and they're making the hardest decisions. One of those decisions, as I'm told by people in Iran, specifically a doctor, is that his patients are left to determine whether or not they should do surgeries or buy medicine, a life-saving medicine, or save that money to buy daily necessities in an inflation that is nearing 100%.
1: Yeah. And there is this added layer of what's happening in Lebanon as well. And Donald Trump, I suppose, is having to try and balance up what is happening there with Benjamin Netanyahu calling the shots while he's trying to get peace across the Middle East himself.
10: Indeed. And that, too, is affecting the people in Lebanon. Over 1 million people have been displaced. Over 3,400 people have been killed. And these are people who have long suffered from this ongoing conflict between Hezbollah and Israel and the incompetency of their own government. And anyone who has looked at Lebanon closely knows that airstrikes and missiles cannot eradicate Hezbollah.
9: I think it's also the fascinating bit is we're seeing a little bit here of President Trump apparently lost his cool, of course, with Netanyahu because it risks compromising the peace talks that are going on. The fact that Prime Minister Netanyahu, despite a 4th of June, was the most recent ceasefire, we're not going to attack, nothing to do with Beirut, that's been completely disregarded. And President Trump's come out more recently and said, yes, but the Lebanon isn't part of the negotiations. You sort of think what this actually seems to be exposing is just how much control President Trump actually has over Netanyahu. Because actually, whatever their relationship is, America is the strategic guarantor of security for Israel. And it feels like Netanyahu's just testing that to its absolute limit at the moment.
1: Okay. We'll have to leave it there. Sean, Tara, thank you as always. This is the News Hour. Still to come, it's celebration time again with the new kid on the block in Formula One.
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0: Brendan, we haven't spoken to you since the end of the World Cup, after which there was a review. Lots of things seemed up in the air at that stage. Do you think you're fortunate to be given the chance to complete the job you started?
1: That wasn't really up to me. I was keen to carry on in the job because I did feel as if, you know, we've made some significant progress in the last 4 years, but the job isn't done. There's still some growth to go. I think our best days are in front of us as a cricket side. I think a lot of the stuff that we've developed over the last 4 years will allow us to shape our side as we move forward. I think, yes, we do need to make some improvements. Yes, we do need to become a smarter cricket team when the game's at its on a knife edge or the pressure's at its highest. But don't throw out what's worked previously, what's given us the base to be able to start to think about finishing off this product and making a cricket team which can compete against the best teams in the world consistently.
0: We'll come on to what those improvements might be, but from the point of which the review announced that the management stays in place to now, we've had six rounds of championship games. And given so much was up in the air, so many places perhaps up for grabs, would it have been helpful to be here for some of that cricket?
1: Look, we're very fortunate in being with English cricket that we have a very broad, very vast amount of people that can assist us in making sure that we identify every single player, or no player falls through the cracks. We have, from our county insight group now, which has been set up post onto our scouts, our analysts, I think through even our Lions program, I'm thinking, you know, the Ed Barneys, the David Courts, all these guys who sit within English cricket, who are filtering information through to us consistently. Selection doesn't start when we sit down at the table and start picking the side. It starts a lot broader than that and a lot earlier than that. So you're always on the phone. You're always talking and being engaged in things anyway. I don't think it needs me standing on the boundary rope to...
0: But have you been watching in New Zealand?
1: Yeah, of course.
0: I mean, everything's on the stream, obviously.
1: Yeah, of course. Yeah.
0: How much?
1: I feel like I've got a reasonable amount of idea of what's going on. I think you're never going to cover everything, but I don't think anyone could. I don't think it's realistic either. But, look, I'm very confident in the systems that we have in place, that our players are identified. And when we do sit down for our selection discussions, I feel like we cover off those that we need to. And I'm also really fortunate, I guess, you know, when Rob Key rang me and mentioned about taking on the white ball job, he was very mindful of the fact that being on the road 10 months a year, year on year, is quite a difficult and demanding, as you can attest to in your role. It can be difficult and demanding at times.
0: So does it suggest you've got too much on your plate?
1: No, I don't think so. I think providing you're able to still take some of those breaks. Well, I think it does. It gives you the clarity when you have a little break. It gives you a bit of clarity and a bit of time to reflect on where you've been and where you want to go in the job that you're doing, to hopefully do a good job. But, you know, I'm confident that we've been able to identify, as we sat there and we've picked our first test team, I'm confident that we've landed in a good spot.
0: What's the biggest challenge for you right now with this team?
1: The biggest challenge for me, I firmly believe that positive and aggressive cricket can absolutely live with smart cricket. And I think that's an area I think we need to improve. I think we play a strong brand of cricket, a strong style of cricket, but sometimes when we get ourselves in winning situations, we don't necessarily do what needs to be done. I think we need to be a little bit smarter about identifying those moments, handling the pressure of when those moments arise, and being able to navigate through them.
2: More than 1 million people have filled the streets of Madrid for what's likely to be the Pope's largest event during his trip to Spain. Pope Leo held an outdoor mass and told the crowd God stands with the poor. Madrid's mayor also handed him the key to the city. The pontiff's week-long trip to Spain includes stops in Barcelona and the Canary Islands, where he'll meet migrants who risked their lives to cross there from West Africa. It's the Pope's first visit to an EU country outside Italy, and he hopes it'll set an example to the world about respecting everyone. Now, hundreds of mini-golfers have taken part in the World Crazy Golf Championships in Hastings. Competitors travelled from the US, Hungary and even New Zealand. Earlier, we caught up with Simon Tompkins, the director of the venue the event was being held.
3: 250 players from around the world have travelled over to Hastings. I would say to sunny climates, but as you can see, it's a little bit breezy here. Let out over seven rounds to try and be crowned the World Crazy Golf Championship. We've had people from Portugal, Germany playing. It just depends who's able to make the journey over and come and enjoy the delights that Hastings has to offer down here. And thanks again, playing for the £1,500 for first prize. Focus all normally is on Mark. Yes, he's won five, and so he's going for his sixth to stand out on his own. But there are many other players here that are up in contention. You got Adam Kelly, who's won the event a couple of times. Murray Thompson is a local lad. These guys come over weeks in advance and they practice. They've all got notes. They all know wherever the ball lays on the green, where the ball's next putt is going. So I think it's a dedication and something that they can all achieve. And the collective fun that they all have playing is rather weird sport of mini golf. We have a different events that run. So on Friday night, we have a team event, which is a very jovial, fun event. Saturday, we have a novice event that runs alongside the pro event, and the day gets a little bit more serious. And then you come to Sunday when you come to me now, and it becomes very serious because the top players are left out on the course at the moment. But there is definitely still the element of fun there. But myself, like you, when you take the family, the kids out, you still want to have fun down on the seaside playing mini golf.
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2: Temperatures will peak at around 22 Celsius today, but the coming week looks cool and unsettled with low pressure nearby. However, the weather is likely to quieten down and warmer up next weekend. This evening, though, cloud will continue to increase from the west as rain over Ireland and Scotland pushes into northwestern England and Wales. Some of the rain will be heavy, delivering some significant rainfall totals to western upslopes. Ahead of the main rain area, there'll be showery outbreaks of mainly light rain. Overnight, the wet weather will become largely confined to England and Wales as clearer skies and showers follow from the northwest. It'll be a mild night for most, but chilly over western Scotland and Ireland, where temperatures may fall low enough for a touch of frost in rural areas. It'll be a wet Monday morning for the southern half of the country as rain sweeps eastward to clear all but East Anglia and the southeast. By the middle of the day, skies will brighten from the west with sunny spells and scattered showers.
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2: This is the News Hour. Coming up, we're live in Downing Street, where this evening the Prime Minister will hold talks on the Ukraine war with Mr. Zelensky and the leaders of France and of Germany.
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10: You said to people, I'm not coming back for more, but you have come back for more.
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20: I've been waiting for this for 2 years. It doesn't feel like a big homecoming.
21: It was never going to be pretty. War isn't pretty.

0: At 6 o'clock, I'm Manish Basin. This is a news hour. The top stories. President Zelensky arrives in the UK for talks with Keir Starmer and other European leaders as he accuses Russia of striking a nuclear storage facility near Chernobyl. Mr. Zelensky will soon arrive at Downing Street. He'll be joined by the leaders of France and Germany. The Justice Secretary tells Sky News detailed discussions are taking place about the detention of a British couple in Iran as the family suggests a possible prisoner swap.
1: Arrangements can be made of that kind, but the specifics on this would not be right, and I'm not sure from what I've heard that this is credible.
0: David Lammy also tells us he's called J.D. Vance to tell him he was wrong to link Henry Novak's murder to migration. Israel strikes a Hezbollah command center in Beirut despite an extension to the ceasefire. An Iranian official threatens a painful response to Israel's attack.
2: Yeah, normally people have a quick chat with us. Are you enjoying F1?
0: And the interview that didn't quite go to plan, F1 legend Martin Brundle gets the brush off from Kim Kardashian in Monaco. A very good evening to you. Ukraine's President Zelensky will hold talks with Sir Keir Starmer this evening in Downing Street, aimed at resolving the war in Ukraine. Earlier today, Mr. Zelensky accused Russia of deliberately targeting a storage facility for spent nuclear fuel near the disused Chernobyl power plant. President Zelensky arrived in the UK earlier this afternoon. As well as Sir Keir Starmer, tonight's meeting will be attended by the French President Emmanuel Macron and the German Chancellor Friedrich Merz. As he arrived in the UK, Mr. Zelensky posted this statement on social media. The main focus is our defence in the war, greater cooperation for the security of all of Europe in the area of air defence and our shared view of diplomatic prospects. Europe must be part of the negotiations and must be strong. A meeting with His Majesty King Charles III is also scheduled for tomorrow. I thank the United Kingdom and all our partners who, through real steps, are helping us strengthen the protection of life and increase pressure on Russia for its aggression. Russia must end its war. Our international correspondent Alex Rossi is at Downing Street ahead of tonight's meeting. Evening, Alex. So what will President Zelensky be looking to achieve from this meeting?
3: Well, I think this is about seizing the initiative. It's about building on momentum. Remember, President Zelensky was a man who was once told by a certain US president, rather infamously, that he didn't have any cards to hold. Well, it turns out, actually, he does have some cards to hold. And I think this summit is about reflecting that. In terms of what's happening on the battlefield over the last couple of months, according to the Institute for the Study of War, Ukraine has managed to make territorial gains. In terms of the number of Russian soldiers that they are killing and maiming, somewhere between 30 and 35,000. That's more than they are managing, or the Russians are managing, to recruit. So the tide does seem to be turning somewhat. So there's messaging here. The message, of course, to Moscow is that Vladimir Putin's special military operation, as they're still calling it, cannot be allowed to succeed. But there's also messaging in the other direction to Washington and to Donald Trump that actually Ukraine does have options and that Europe can step up and take an important part when it comes to the diplomacy and the negotiations. So where does all of this end? Well, I last spoke to President Zelensky back in February. This was just after the four-year anniversary. And his assessment then was that if you cannot get a ceasefire by the summer and before the American midterms, this war is going to go into next year. Now, that interview that I conducted with President Zelensky was a couple of days before the American-Iran-Israeli war, which clearly has distracted the Americans. So I think this is about Europe stepping up and filling the vacuum when it comes to the negotiations. Ukraine has some initiative on the battlefield, and I think is trying to pressure Moscow really into understanding that this war is going to fail. Vladimir Putin cannot win it. So now is the time to come to the negotiating table. You're not necessarily talking about a peace, but you might get some kind of ceasefire which stops the killing in Ukraine.
0: Yeah, which leads me to my next question. Without Russia at these talks, there's only so much that can be decided.
3: Yeah, and of course, Moscow remains extraordinarily defiant. The mood from the Kremlin and the words coming out of Moscow are very much that Ukraine still needs to make significant territorial concessions, something that it won't do. It's not going to give up territory that Russia has failed to win on the battlefield. So that is still a massive block to any success in moving this forwards. But I think it's also about, as we saw in President Zelensky's letter to Russia, he stated quite clearly in that open letter to President Putin that over, what, more than 4 years of war, Russia has only achieved sanctions whilst Ukraine has support. And this is the embodiment of that support. Its partners, Ukraine's partners, are going to stand beside it, carry on giving it military assistance so that Russia cannot possibly win this war. And if you come to that conclusion, which the Kremlin hasn't come to that conclusion yet, they hope eventually it will lead to a diplomatic channel which will lead to some kind of ceasefire and stop the fighting. But again, that at this stage remains rather elusive.
0: OK. Alex, thanks very much indeed. Alex Rossi, live from Downing Street. Justice Secretary David Lammy told Sky News today that the UK has been holding talks with Iran over a British couple jailed since January 2025 as he addressed a proposed prisoner swap. The family of Lindsay and Craig Foreman have told us that the government should consider a prisoner exchange to secure their release. Speaking on Sunday morning with Trevor Phillips, Mr. Lammy was asked about this and he said arrangements can be made. Here's our international affairs editor, Dominic Waghorn.
4: Big Dog? Hello, mate. You OK?
5: A call from prison in Tehran. Craig Foreman is phoning from his jail cell, telling his stepson Joe and me about a meeting several months ago he thinks could offer the possibility of freedom.
6: All of a sudden, one of the guys just kind of announced, I want to speak to your ambassador. I really, really need to speak to him. I want to speak to him about Richard Jean.
5: Craig and his wife Lindsay have been in jail since being arrested crossing Iran by motorbike. In a meeting with Iranian officials, Craig tells us, their captors expressed interest in someone behind bars in the UK.
6: When this guy's name was mentioned, you know, both of me and Lindsay were slightly miffed but excited to think, well, this could actually be happening now. There could be a prisoner swap on the table here. But obviously, to date, nothing has happened. But, yeah, definitely, there's definitely something there. Like you say, we're still here. There's been a carrot dangled. No action seems to have been taken yet. But it is very frustrating.
7: My card today, I feel content. I'm in Iran having an amazing time.
5: Craig's a carpenter, his wife Lindsay a life coach. They are not, they insist, spies. They are being held by the Iranians, Craig told us from his prison cell, as bargaining chips.
6: I just think that we are pawns in this massive game of chess. So, I believe that we are here for a reason. We are not here because we are spies. We are here because, we have been detained to be bartered with.
5: This is the man Iranians are interested in, British Iranian dual national Richard Jahn, convicted in 2004 after a 7-year campaign of stalking, arson and other offences against social workers and health officials. As this documentary on Iranian state TV shows, the Iranian government has made something of a cause of his continuing incarceration. Richard Jahn became eligible for parole in 2011 and wants to be deported to Iran, having renounced his British citizenship. Richard Jahn's case is long and complicated. He's been refused parole several times now because he's still said to be a danger to the community. But he's in his late 50s, physically and mentally unwell, and in a wheelchair now. And if he was

0: to another high-profile prisoner of Iran, Nazanin Zaghari Ratcliffe. Her husband, Richard, who's advising the Foreman family, says the British government is again refusing to investigate possible leads to help free them, as they did with his wife.
1: I don't think they've learnt any of the lessons from Nazanin's case. Certainly it's the same playbook of trying to suppress what's going on, to deny connections and to essentially lose the trust of the family, who feel, listen, yeah, our family are being held by a horrible regime that's prepared to do terrible things, and your response is to say there's nothing you can do and it's all very complicated.
2: The government had emphatically rejected any kind of discussions of prisoner swaps. But speaking on Sky News this morning, the Deputy Prime Minister David Lammy had this to say.
3: Those arrangements can be made. It would not be right for me to comment on the particularity because it would undermine the discussions that we're having with the Iranians. And I remember as Foreign Secretary being engaged in detailed discussions with Iranian and raising this particular case, in fact.
2: But Joe Bennett says the British Foreign Office is not doing enough to exhaust every possible means of freeing his mother and Craig, her husband.
4: It is highly, highly frustrating that there isn't more serious talk around this. I guess that's why we're doing what we're doing, but to say, well, why isn't there? You answer that question for us. This seems like a very credible source, seems like a credible solution, yet you are dismissing it at every opportunity. Why?
0: In a statement to Sky News, the Iranian embassy in London said it was more appropriate to focus on the established facts of Mr. Jahan's case and its consular and humanitarian dimensions, rather than on reported accounts or interpretations of private discussions. From Iran's perspective, it went on, though, the central issue is the protection of the rights, health and dignity of an Iranian national who remains in custody, despite serious humanitarian concerns. And facilitating his return to Iran remains an important part of addressing those concerns. The Foreman family say they are exploring every possible avenue in the hope it'll bring Craig and Lindsay home. They say they want their government to do the same. Dominic Waghorn, Sky News.
5: Israel has carried out airstrikes on a southern suburb of Beirut. Residents heard three explosions and smoke was seen over the city skyline. Israeli Prime Minister Benjamin Netanyahu says the strikes are in retaliation for Hezbollah firing towards northern Israel, although the group has not claimed responsibility. It comes just days after Israel and Lebanon reached a new ceasefire deal. An Iranian official has said Tehran will enact a painful response to Israel's attack. Our Middle East correspondent Adam Parsons has the latest now from Jerusalem.
6: As ever with this conflict, what you have ahead of you is a blend of violence, of rhetoric, politics and huge uncertainty. What we do know is that Israel launched these attacks on a suburb, a southern suburb of Beirut called Dahiyeh, which is populated by many Shia supporters of Hezbollah. And home to some Hezbollah command centres. Israel says that it was attacking one of those and says that that was in response to rockets that were fired towards northern Israel. Now, if we go back just a few days, we have this agreement that was drawn up after a meeting involving officials from Israel and Lebanon and the United States, but notably not Hezbollah, the group that is not the Lebanese government. It is backed by Iran, was founded largely by Iran, is enormously popular with the Shia population, which is largely in southern Lebanon. So they disagreed with the fundamentals of this ceasefire. But at its heart, the agreement was that if Hezbollah did not attack northern Israel, then Israel would not attack Beirut. And here we are just a few days later, and it seems to have been breached. Now, you might ask, why would this happen? Why would Hezbollah continue to attack Israel, even though it's manifestly obvious that Israel has vastly more military resources? It has occupied massive swathes of Lebanon. It has gone way beyond its previous demarcation line and now gone up to many miles beyond that. And the answer is convoluted and it's full of speculation. It's to do with ceasefire, the potential US-Iran ceasefire. I think it's to do with Hezbollah believing that attacks on Israel remain a form that it sees of deterrence and the exertion of power, and also

0: were fear that in a potential deal between the United States and Iran, that Iran could yet cut loose Hezbollah. It may be that those in the Iranian regime prefer to back the preservation of their own regime rather than prioritizing a million Shias. So that is one of the possible answers why Hezbollah does continue with these attacks. But within Lebanon, I think we should say that the situation is becoming complex and volatile and dangerous and difficult. On the one hand, the south of Lebanon is largely, to a large part, destroyed because of military action by Israel. 3,500 people have been killed by the Israelis, and around a million have been displaced. A large number of those, of course, Shias, who are now moving around the country, and that is increasing tensions within Lebanon itself. I think, by the way, it is also mentioning, and what has been a tense weekend for Israel, it's not just the focus on Lebanon. In Gaza, Israeli airstrikes have killed at least a dozen and injured a dozen more. And there have been further conflicts on the West Bank between Israeli militaries and Palestinians, which have seen more tension there. As ever, this country, Israel, becomes the focal point for so many ripples of conflict around this area.
1: A Palestinian man with Israeli citizenship has opened fire in central Israel, killing one person and wounding five others. Emergency services say they received reports of a shooting at a petrol station near the town of Kokhav Yar before several more shootings were reported in two nearby towns. Fears of a widespread attack prompted authorities to order residents to stay home. Police say the attacker is now dead. Israeli Prime Minister Benjamin Netanyahu has described the attack as heinous and praised emergency responders.
2: We are fighting terrorism on all fronts. In Judea and Samaria, on the seam line, the IDF, Shin Bet and the Israel police fought hundreds of attacks a year. Hundreds, but unfortunately not all of them. This morning, a heinous terrorist went out, reached Kokhav Yar, and unfortunately managed, before being eliminated, to murder an Israeli citizen and injure others. First of all, I praise the emergency forces, the emergency preparedness team who acted immediately against the terrorist. I praise the Israel police officers who eliminated the terrorist and also caught his accomplice.
1: This is the News Hour. Coming up, Deputy PM David Lammy tells Sky News discussions are ongoing around the detention of a British couple held in Iran for 18 months.

0: 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Two, when it's time, just say, "Play Hot Mics on TuneIn." 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

0: David Lammy has told Sky News he's spoken to J.D. Vance after the U.S. vice president blamed Henry Novak's murder on mass migration. The student died after he was stabbed in Southampton in December, with his killer, 23-year-old Vikram Digwa, sentenced on Monday. Our political correspondent Amanda Acas reports.
1: The murder of Henry Novak, falsely accused of racism and handcuffed as he lay dying, has ignited a political firestorm spreading far beyond Westminster and into the White House. On Friday, the US vice president blamed the mass invasion of migrants for the 18-year-old's death. Now the foreign secretary says he's told him that's wrong.
2: Well, I spoke to the vice president yesterday and I wanted to emphasise a number of things. The first is that our democratic process is working well. This young man has been convicted. The second thing was I disagree with him. This has got nothing to do with mass migration. This young man was a Brit. let's be clear about that. And I said, look, Mr. Vice President, you're wrong about this.
1: With violence on the streets of Southampton this week, Downing Street have urged people to respect the wishes of Henry Novak's family, condemning those trying to stir up division and interfere in our democracy. Nigel Farage was criticised by some MPs after calling for pure cold rage.
3: The anger that you saw spilling out in Southampton last night.
1: The Reform claim the case is evidence of two-tier policing, the idea that people are treated differently because of their race.
4: I just think it's hypocritical and deflection activity when the sort of mainstream parties turn on Nigel because it's too easy. It's much harder to deal with the real problem, which is to say, you know, why can't we be enraged because a white boy bled out on an English street?
1: Henry Novak was murdered by Vikram Digwa, a British Sikh, using a blade he claimed to carry for religious reasons. At a rally to mark the anniversary of the 1984 attack on the Golden Temple in India, many British Sikhs were worried about the impact of the case.
5: Some people have not come down this week with us due to like feeling unsafe. Obviously, on the way here, personally, there was someone shouting, put away the knife, put away the knife.
6: We obviously condemn the actions of the individual. There are obviously repercussions when somebody looks as visibly prominent in the way that we do.
7: Of course, we are worried. We don't want any. We are peaceful people. We always have been.
8: Sir Keir Starmer has emphatically denied allegations of two-tier policing and accused Nigel Farage of exploiting the tragedy. But similar claims made by both the US State Department and the American Vice President risk not only inflaming domestic tensions here, but also further straining the already frayed transatlantic relationship. Number 10 are hoping that David Lammy's long-standing friendship with J.D. Vance will help smooth the diplomatic situation.
1: Investigations are underway into Hampshire Police's treatment of Henry Novak, and the Attorney General is considering whether to refer Digwa's sentence to the Court of Appeal. With such raw anger and so many questions, the government is under huge pressure to provide answers. Amanda Acas, Sky News, Westminster.
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9: I hope we haven't forgotten anything.
10: Travel insurance, I tick that box.
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0: Temperatures will peak at around 22 Celsius today, but the coming week looks cool and unsettled with low pressure nearby. However, the weather is likely to be quieter and warmer next weekend. This evening, cloud will continue to increase from the west as rain over Ireland and Scotland pushes into northwestern England and Wales. Some of the rain will be heavy, delivering some significant rainfall totals to western upslopes. Ahead of the main rain area, there'll be showery outbreaks of mainly light rain. Overnight, the wet weather will become largely confined to England and Wales as clearer skies and showers follow from the northwest. It'll be a mild night for most, but chilly over western Scotland and Ireland, where temperatures may fall low enough for a touch of frost in rural areas. It'll be a wet Monday morning for the southern half of the country as rain sweeps eastward to clear all but East Anglia and the southwest by the middle of the day. Skies will brighten from the west with sunny spells and scattered showers.
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0: This is the News Hour coming up. We're keeping an eye on Downing Street, where talks on support for Ukraine's war effort against Russia will soon get underway. Chancellor of Germany Friedrich Merz and France President Emmanuel Macron are due to arrive shortly. Volodymyr Zelensky is expected in the next hour.
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0: What more do you need?
1: Sir Keir Starmer will host Vladimir Zelensky, Emmanuel Macron and Friedrich Merz at Downing Street this evening. Ahead of the talks, Ukraine's leader has accused Russia of targeting a nuclear storage facility near Chernobyl. Let's bring in Lisa Yasko, an MP serving in Ukraine's Servant of the People Party. Thank you for joining us this evening, Lisa. First of all, how potentially important or significant do you think this meeting at Downing Street is tonight?
2: Well, we are in a moment of time when Russia became really, really desperate. And this is also the moment when we have quite a lot of progress technologically with our weapons, with our strikes against and inside Russia. And I believe that any meetings, any possible negotiations to force Putin to make some steps towards some agreement on peace is very important, and I'm very happy that Europe, UK, Ukraine is together. We need to continue standing firm as we did a year ago, 2 years ago, but now I believe it's more decisive moment than even a year or 2 years ago.
1: But how much do you think can be achieved without having Russia there as well?
2: Well, not a lot at this moment, but having all these cooperation and systematically showing Putin that we are together, that we are not going to give up, we are not going to bring any happiness to Putin, this is very important. And Putin can and should feel from his surrounding also one day, hopefully, that the war doesn't benefit him personally. And for that, he needs to see and his surrounding more and more of united position and stronger position in defense and economy, geopolitically. And this is what we are all doing.
1: From a Ukrainian perspective, I know previously you felt that Ukraine has been unconsulted during major international peace drafts. Has the parliament there been consulted in terms of the agenda for today?
2: Well, most of the meetings that happened between President Zelensky and any heads of the states very often are confidential. And I believe for security reasons, that's actually very important. But we continue doing all advocacy on the level of the parliaments, on the level of the context that we have between different business, academic communities, political communities, and we need to do this because every day I hear the questions that are very simple, like how is the life in Kiev? What are we ready to do? And I need to answer these questions for all these 4 years, which is very hard for me emotionally sometimes, but people just simply don't understand what life is now in Kiev or any other parts in Ukraine.
1: So if you're in the president's shoes right now, what are the absolute non-negotiable red lines you'd like to see him present to the three leaders?
2: You know, I actually don't think that Keir Starmer and President Macron don't know that red lines. President Zelensky is constantly working with Keir Starmer and Emmanuel Macron to keep this position united, open, transparent. So this position actually shouldn't be incredibly new. But what is new is the geopolitical reality that is changing, because we know some months ago we got this situation in the Middle East with Iran. Also, we see that Russia is currently really has the moment when they can lose even like with their army. And this is quite a decisive moment. And we shouldn't bring any weakness on, for instance, weakening the sanctions regime. This is what is really, really needed from the UK side and from everyone else, because we often hear that, oh, you know, sanctions don't work, so we need to lift them. No, actually, sanctions work really, really good. They try to isolate or to reduce the Putin's potential to run the war. And this is what we need.
1: And what about the timing of this meeting? So soon after that open letter to propose peace talks, Vladimir Putin, of course, rejected that. But the timing, could that be down to the fact that Ukraine finds itself in a position of strength in this conflict after, for so long, almost being, you know, not quite at that same level?
2: You know, I always try to be very careful with saying who is strong and who is weak, because we always, unfortunately, remain the victim. But we have to have the position that we are not the victim, because we need to be able to defend ourselves and counterattack and also fight for justice, for the common sense, and actually to continue explaining why this is all needed while every day people are dying. And like me, myself, I can tell you that last 2 weeks were a disaster in Kyiv. I'm not feeling well physically and mentally because of all these attacks in Kyiv. It became so much worse. It became worse than a year ago, than 2 years ago. So we are in a position where we need to speak up again. And yes, but we do really have this progress on with our drones, with our weapons on attacking. And I would say not attacking, but targeting and reducing the Russian militaristic capacity inside Russia. We do have this progress, and we need it for the future, for ending the war, for pushing Putin to end the war. This is the only way.
1: And when you look at the previous US peace proposals, there were major concessions in there. The territory, for one, NATO ambitions. Is Ukraine going to be leaning on the E3 today to create, I suppose, an alternative blueprint from a European perspective?
2: Yeah, I believe so, because I never believed in that plan that was proposed by United States. And talking about United States, what we see right now, that Trump said it very clear that it's now up to Zelensky, Putin, to actually to act. United States is not going to be involved.
1: Okay. We'll have to leave it there. Lisa Yasko, MP and Ukraine's servant of the People Party, thank you very much indeed for joining us. Let's get the latest now from Sky Sports News.
0: Brendan, we haven't spoken to you since the end of the World Cup, after which there was a review. Lots of things seemed up in the air at that stage. Do you think you're fortunate to be given the chance to complete the job you started?
3: That wasn't really up to me. I was keen to carry on in the job because I did feel as if, you know, we've made some significant progress in the last 4 years, but the job isn't done. There's still some growth to go. I think our best days are in front of us as a cricket side. I think a lot of the stuff that we've developed over the last 4 years will allow us to shape our side as we move forward. I think, yes, we do need to make some improvements. Yes, we do need to become a smarter cricket team when the game's at its on a knife edge or the pressure's at its highest. But don't throw out what's worked previously, what's given us the base to be able to start to think about finishing off this product and making a cricket team which can compete against the best teams in the world consistently.
0: We'll come on to what those improvements might be, but from the point of which the review announced that the management stays in place to now, we've had six rounds of championship games. And given so much was up in the air, so many places perhaps up for grabs, would it have been helpful to be here for some of that cricket?
3: Hey, look, we're very fortunate in being with English cricket that we have a very broad, very vast amount of people that can assist us in making sure that we identify every single player, or no player falls through the cracks. We have, from our county insight group now, which has been set up post onto our scouts, our analysts, I think through even our Lions program, I'm thinking, you know, the Ed Barneys, the David Courts, all these guys who sit within English cricket, who are filtering information through to us consistently. Selection doesn't start when we sit down at the table and start picking the side. It starts a lot broader than that and a lot earlier than that. So, you know, you're always on the phone. You're always talking and being engaged in things anyway. I don't think it needs me standing on the boundary rope to...
0: But have you been watching in New Zealand?
3: Yeah, of course.
0: I mean, everything's on the stream, obviously.
3: Yeah, of course. Yeah.
0: How much? Watching,
3: yeah. I feel like I've got a reasonable amount of idea of what's going on. I think you're never going to cover everything, but I don't think anyone could. I don't think it's realistic either. But, look, I'm very confident in the systems that we have in place, that our players are identified. And when we do sit down for our selection discussions, I feel like we cover off those that we need to. And I'm also really fortunate, I guess, you know, when Rob Key rang me and mentioned about taking on the Whitepool job, he was very mindful of the fact that being on the road 10 months a year, year on year, is quite a difficult and demanding, as you can attest to in your role. It can be difficult and demanding at times.
0: So does it suggest you've got too much on your plate?
3: No, I don't think so. I think providing you're able to still take some of those breaks. Well, I think it does. It gives you the clarity when you have a little break. It gives you a bit of clarity and a bit of time to reflect on where you've been and where you want to go, is it, in the job that you're doing, to hopefully do a good job. But, you know, I'm confident that we've been able to identify, as we sat there and we've picked our first test team, I'm confident that we've landed in a good spot.
0: What's the biggest challenge for you right now with this team?
3: The biggest challenge for me, I firmly believe that positive and aggressive cricket can absolutely live with smart cricket. And I think that's an area I think we need to improve. I think we play a strong brand of cricket, a strong style of cricket, but sometimes when we get ourselves in winning situations, we don't necessarily do what needs to be done. I think we need to be a little bit smarter about identifying those moments, handling the pressure of when those moments arise, and being able to navigate through.
1: So Keir Starmer is hosting the Ukraine President Volodymyr Zelensky alongside the leaders of Germany and France, and talking of which the French Prime Minister, or the President, I should say, Emmanuel Macron, has just arrived and been greeted by the UK Prime Minister. Alex Rossi is in Downing Street for us. And Alex, this is a hugely important evening for the visiting Zelensky.
4: Can you make Russia come to the negotiating table? Meeting there on the steps of 10 Downing Street. You may have just heard I threw a question to the Prime Minister, which he ignored as they went inside. But crucially, really, I suppose the big question in all of this is, what kind of role can Europe have in forcing Russia to the negotiating table? And at the moment, the signs don't look particularly good. If you listen to the rhetoric that is coming out of Moscow, Vladimir Putin saying that actually, no, this isn't the time to meet President Zelensky of Ukraine, despite him asking to do so. There's still much work to be done by what Russia calls experts. Russia still remains defiant. They want territorial concessions on the battlefield that the Ukrainians aren't prepared to make. Their argument, this is a war of aggression. Why should that aggression be rewarded? And also, why should they give up lands that Russia has failed to win militarily? But I think this is also about showing support for Ukraine at a time where we could be at a turning point. Russia, Ukraine certainly has momentum and initiative when it comes to this conflict. Over the last couple of months, according to the Institute for the Study of War, for two consecutive months, Ukraine has made territorial gains. The number of Russian soldiers being lost or wounded is also extraordinarily high. 30 to 35,000 a month are being killed or wounded, more than they are managing to recruit. So I think there is a feeling amongst the E3 countries and also the Ukrainians that this may be a time to try and prize open that weakness and see if you can push towards some kind of ceasefire deal. But it may very well remain elusive. Of course, Russia isn't represented here at all, and they are saying very much that they will continue on with their campaign and that their goals remain very much as they always were.
1: Alex, are we seeing a significant shift here in Zelensky turning to Europe as the primary mediator of this conflict and perhaps losing confidence in the US?
4: Well, I think that's also part of this as well. I mean, I last spoke to President Zelensky in February after the anniversary of 4 years of war. And his view then was really that if the American negotiating process couldn't move things forward by around this time, perhaps give it a couple more months, and you didn't get anything tangible, you didn't get a ceasefire by then Donald Trump and his team would be distracted by the midterms. Now, that interview that we conducted was a couple of days before the Iran-Israel-US war. And since then, of course, America has been even more distracted. We're just seeing the Chancellor of Germany now walking up to meet Keir Starmer.
5: Is this your final meeting, Prime Minister?
6: Prime Minister?
5: How long have you got on the job, Keir Starmer?
4: Prime Minister, is this a time now for Russia to come to the negotiating table?
6: Is the peace process stalled or is it still on track?
5: Is this your final meeting?
4: So no answers there from Sir Keir Starmer as they head in to start the pre-talks before President Zelensky comes. He's expected here in the next hour or so. And I think the three leaders of the E3 will have a fair bit to discuss before that happens. We're just seeing the rest of the German delegation move into Downing Street now as well. But I think the point that I was making before is that with America sidetracked by Iran, there's also the distraction, of course, of the midterms. And I don't think instinctively Donald Trump is drawn towards Ukraine's corner. I think Europe sees this with the initiative and momentum that the Ukrainians have on the battlefield as a time for Europe to take a more central role and try and press that diplomatic process forward. Whether or not it's successful, we will wait and watch. But certainly the mood music coming out of Moscow suggests not.
1: Alex, thanks very much indeed. And Yalda Hakim has spoken to President Zelensky a short time ago, and you can see the interview in full at 7 o'clock. This is the News Hour coming up. All eyes, on Downing Street. Sir Keir Starmer welcoming the likes of Emmanuel Macron and Friedrich Merz ahead of the visit of Ukrainian President Volodymyr Zelensky regarding potential peace talks in their...
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5: It's 100 days since the US and Israel launched their attack on Iran, and while a ceasefire is in place, both sides are still firing at each other. The United States says it struck Iranian drones over the Strait of Hormuz, while Tehran says it's targeted American military assets in Bahrain and Kuwait after its surveillance sites were hit. A US correspondent, David Blevins, looks back at the conflict and the remaining uncertainty.
6: It's 100 days since President Trump broke the news
7: a short time ago
6: that Operation Epic Fury had commenced.
7: The United States military began major combat operations in Iran.
6: A declaration of war, or maybe not.
8: We took a detour down to Iran.
9: It's going to be a short-term excursion.
8: I call it a skirmish.
6: Of course, war would require the approval of Congress, something the commander-in-chief has never sought. But then he never expected this military operation to last very long.
7: We projected 4 to 5 weeks.
9: 2 to 3 weeks.
8: Don't rush me, Jeff.
6: They said they weren't seeking regime change, but killed Iran's spiritual leader.
7: Iran's formerly supreme leader, Ayatollah Khamenei, is dead.
6: So let's talk about U.S. objectives. This was, we were told, about Iran's nuclear capability, but very quickly became about this Strait of Hormuz and who should control it.
9: Maybe me.
10: You want the United States to be in control?
9: Me and the Ayatollah, whoever the Ayatollah is.
6: But it still isn't open. Iran won't let ships through it. The U.S. Navy won't let Iranian ships out of it. And that shutdown of the world's busiest oil shipping route has driven inflation and prices through the roof globally. The president expressing his views on that in no uncertain terms and fluctuating between diplomacy and threatening to wipe out a whole civilization. Thousands have been killed in Iran and across the region. US lives have been lost too during this operation. So negotiations to ensure Iran never has a nuclear weapon have become negotiations about reopening the Strait of Hormuz. Never-ending negotiations.
7: Well, I think we're going to end it. I can't tell you for sure. We've won this. This war has been won.
11: They're begging to make a deal. I hope we don't have to do the war, but we may have to give them another big hit.
9: We will not negotiate. Of course they're negotiating. They've been obliterated.
6: If there's a deal coming, it's little more than a deal to reopen the strait, a strait that wasn't closed 100 days ago.
5: More than 1 million people have filled the streets of Madrid for what's likely to be the Pope's largest event during his trip to Spain. Pope Leo held an outdoor mass and told the crowd, "God stands with the poor." Madrid's mayor also handed him the key to the city. The pontiff's week-long trip to Spain includes stops in Barcelona and the Canary Islands, where he'll meet migrants who risked their lives to cross there from West Africa. It's the Pope's first visit to an EU country outside Italy, and he hopes it'll set an example to the world about respecting everyone. Now, for a check on the weather.
12: I hope we haven't forgotten anything.
13: Travel insurance. I tick that box.
12: Yeah, but remember what you forgot last year.
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15: Temperatures will have peaked at around 22 Celsius today, but the coming week looks cool and unsettled with low pressure nearby. However, the weather is likely to be quieter and warmer for next weekend. This evening, cloud will continue to increase from the west as rain over Ireland and Scotland pushes into northwestern England and Wales. Some of the rain will then be heavy, delivering some significant rainfall totals to western upslopes. Ahead of the main rain area, there'll be showery outbreaks of mainly light rain. Overnight, the wet weather will become largely confined to England and Wales as clearer skies and showers follow from the northwest. It'll be mild night for most, but chilly over western Scotland and over Ireland, where temperatures may fall low enough for a touch of frost in rural areas. For Monday morning, well, it'll be wet for the southern half of the country as rain sweeps eastward to clear all but East Anglia and the southeast by the middle of the day. Skies will brighten from the west with sunny spells and scattered showers.
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15: Well, that was the news hour. Coming up, we're keeping an eye on Downing Street, where talks on support for Ukraine's war effort against Russia will soon be getting underway. French President Emmanuel Macron and the Chancellor of Germany, Friedrich Merz, were greeted by Sir Keir Starmer outside number 10 a short while ago. And we're expecting Volodymyr Zelensky to arrive there in the next hour as well. And a reminder, too, that Yelda Hakim has spoken to the Ukrainian leader a short time ago, and we'll be bringing you that interview in full right after this break.

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2: The world has been watching. Good to see you again. How are you?
1: Did she say how he was?
3: The conditions are awful.
4: The jets were ordered to come back.
1: Historic day here today.
0: How will you respond if India does launch airstrikes?
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2: But I'm just going to put some body armor on.
0: I'm Yelda Hakim.
1: What's the best thing about being a Sky News presenter?
0: Perfect.
1: Let's bring you some breaking news. Being a Sky News presenter. I began by asking.
6: Thank you so much.
1: Trusting us to tell her story. The battle for number 10. Sky News has been given exclusive access. Let me give you a sneak peek. It was the day those present would never forget. Why did you decide to open up and tell your story?

0: Hello and welcome to this special edition of Sky News. I'm Yalda Hakim. It's 7 o'clock and I'm just outside Downing Street where President Zelensky, the Ukrainian president, is going to be arriving in the next 15 minutes or so. We're expecting him here where he will be meeting with the Prime Minister alongside the French President and the German Chancellor. The E3 are coming together alongside Ukraine to talk about next potential steps in their efforts to bring this war in Ukraine that's been grinding on for the last 4.5 years to an end. In the last hour, I spoke with President Zelensky. Just have a listen to my interview. President Zelensky, thank you so much for joining us. You're here in London. You're here to meet European leaders, the E3. Prime Minister Keir Starmer, President Macron and Chancellor Merz. What is it that you want from this meeting here in London?
1: Thank you. First of all, thank you so much for having us and for the invitation. And so E3 meeting plus Ukraine is important. First of all, the most important thing, of course, is how to support Ukraine more. It's more about air defense because of such massive attacks on Ukraine, on our civilian infrastructure and on our people. So it's about air defense, the problems, because a big deficit with anti-ballistic missiles, yes, very slow transfer of missiles from the United States because of Iran and etc. So a lot of different questions. But I think that the most important that we have to understand who will represent Europe during the negotiations with the Russians, if or when we will have these negotiations. I always tried to involve Europe as much as possible during our mediation with Americans, Russians, Americans, and Ukrainians. I tried to involve Europe because Europe is very important for us. We are part of Europe. And I think that what is important, because Europe is very big, a lot of leaders, strong leaders, but we have to choose who will represent and what way it can be or it have been.
0: Are there positive signals coming from the Kremlin, from Russia, that perhaps they want the Europeans to start negotiating and talking with them?
1: You know, different signals. Because mostly when it's about public signals, it's a big difference between us and them, that for us, public and not public, we don't try to, you know, to play roles. It's very serious. It's about the war. It's about people, and that's why we are not trying to, I mean, to be very nice for somebody publicly and play another role when nobody hear us. So this is the problem with Russians, because it's sometimes you can't understand what they want, because a lot of signals that they want to stop, then really we see that Putin doesn't want to stop this war. Really. I think that he gives to his circle of people, business people, first of all, I think he gives signal that he's ready, and he gave signals to American president. He wants, but Ukrainian don't want. But really, we know he want to win in this terrible war, and he wanted. Now, a little bit, you know, he's a little bit, how to say it, not so loud about it, because it's understandable he doesn't have initiative on the battlefield. I think he understands it. But really, 100% depends on his decision in his country. And in this war, be honest, if he will want to stop this war, we will meet. I always say that I'm ready for any kind of format with mediation of Americans, better Americans and Europeans, or only Europeans, or just bilateral. Doesn't matter. What matters, to stop it as quick as possible.
0: You sent him a letter asking to meet. It was quite a cheeky letter. He described it as rude. You referenced his age, for example, the number of years he's been in power. You said you've been in power for 26 years.
1: And you didn't read first version.
0: The first version was ruder? Do you want to share with us?
1: No.
0: but he rejected the letter almost immediately.
1: Now, it's, you know, I sent a letter open letter, because I don't know if he will read, you know, or not. Open letter, it means that he has to answer to us and what is important to his society, because his society lives in some fantastic world that they didn't attack, that it's not their aggressive war, that they're defending some Russian-speaking people. So, I mean, it's not serious. So, and that's why for me it's very, very important to openly to share where we are. And it's important. They closed the internet and a lot of different things. We don't have too much possibilities to give signals to this country, the country of aggression. And they brought this big war to our country. They have to stop. And I sent him this letter. We openly, nobody understand where we are with this war. And it was very important for me, for Americans, not to forget about us, with, I understand, with all the challenges in the Middle East, but this is the biggest war during these 80 years, the biggest in Europe, and that's why this is so big, so many losses, human lives, we need to stop it. Don't make pauses because of Iran or something else. All the wars are bad, but we don't, you know, we can't find priority. If we speak about the wars, we need to stop them as quick as possible. And it was important. So before my letter, he said several times publicly that he's ready to speak and he wants to stop this war. And he said about it publicly, but he doesn't feel that the readiness of Kyiv. But he always said that Kyiv regime. I think that he's speaking about me, such way. So, but for me, I mean, this when I wanted very much to send him that to stop play these games, and answer. If it's public letter, he has to answer. He has to answer. Better to meet. Better to stop this war, his war, by the way.
0: You talked about the vulnerabilities you have with the air defenses and the support you need, and you've reached out to the Americans asking for more Patriots, and we can talk about that in a moment. But at present, 70% of Russia's population is in the sight of your missiles and your drones. We saw in the last week St. Petersburg hit twice. What message are you sending the Russian people?
1: So, first of all, we are anti-ballistic attacks, cruise missiles attacks. We are under massive attacks each day. Each day, if it's not massive attack, we have usually 300 drones. If it's massive attack, we have more than 600. It can be 800, 850 drones, plus 30, 40 missiles sometimes. If it's massive, 60, 70 missiles. So we live in such circumstances. But it's not the way of life we chosen. Russia and Putin himself personally, chosen for us, for Ukraine, this life. We did a lot of different things. From the beginning of the war, we tried to give all the signals to Europeans and Americans to stop Putin. We did a lot of hundreds of phone calls and signals. And we had to defend. Then Belarus joined it, you know, from the territory of Belarus. They attacked us by missiles, killed children, people, just civilians. So, and we did what we could. But of course, Putin counted that we will not survive during the winter, this awful winters, what we had several already. The last one was so difficult for our people. And of course, he wanted just to break our morality, break our people. Especially, he wanted to break, I mean, soldiers and civilians, to divide our society. I always try to join, and we are joined.

0: or energy, after his attacks on our energy. So, and our response to the territory of Moscow region is our response and answer that we will not just silently die, and we will respond, and we will be stronger and stronger each day, day by day. It's true, by the way. It's true. Now, we have more than 400 companies. Can you imagine we didn't have them? More than 400 companies.
1: Before the war, I mean, even a few years ago, you
0: yes,
1: didn't have
0: them. Yes, but now hundreds of companies, and dozens of them are strong, the strongest in the world, dozens of them already. So, of course, all these companies, we produced underground, we produce everywhere, even not only in our country. We began to do it to make exports. It's all about how to stop him, how to make pressure on him. Yes, support of allies is good. Sanctions is better. Sometimes sanctions on shadow fleet and the energy, gas, oil is very strong steps. But Putin understands only when there is a total pressure on him, when you are strong, when your answers are strong. That's why we show that our drones will come to the cities. I said to the city because we already did it during long period of time, villages and etc. We responded small cities, but they live in St. Petersburg and they live in Moscow and they don't think what's going on in other cities of Russia. So we tried it to show them that we will be closer and closer and will bring back their war on the territory from where this war came to us.
1: Donald Trump said you don't have cards. You now have cards because for the first time since 2023, you're regaining territory. You have the kind of drones that you're talking about are what NATO, the West, wants. In fact, even the Gulf Arab states have reached out to you asking for your drones. What is it now that you, Ukraine, want in this moment? Because it is perhaps the first time that you can determine, without Russia, without the United States or whoever, what you want as a country.
0: First of all, as I said to President Trump, I didn't play really with Putin. So for us, it's very serious. That's what knows about cars. I didn't have cars, but I had people. And I think the most important, smart people, brave people. And this is our cars, the cars of Ukraine. And that's why they produced everything what we needed. Not still enough because of fundings, about deficit with money and etc. And but we did a lot. Now we are very strong with drones, with these technologies. We can share with our partners. We can even help Middle East, and they've got our expertise. So really, I mean, we have so many professional people which became warriors but came from civilian sector, absolutely. And I think that's why they're so interesting, that they're soldiers with some another background. So it's interesting. Interesting people, by the way. They read books and they have internet. So even on the front line, we have it. They don't have Moscow. They don't use social media in the center of their capital. We can use it in the battlefield. Nobody stopped our soldiers. They can do it when they have pauses or when they want to speak with their children and etc. Now we want to share our security experience, expertise with all our allies who helped us from the very beginning, and be honest with everybody who want to get it, who really, because I think that it's important, not because of the that tomorrow maybe the war can come to your no, it's not about it. When you show such crazy people like Russians, when you show such people that you are strong, that you can defend in the case of any kind of attacks, they don't choose the war. So you have to show that you are very strong and you can respond in the case of attacks on your country, on your people.
1: If there were to be a ceasefire tomorrow and Russia were to agree with it, where would you want the lines to be frozen? Where they are at this moment, would you agree to that?
0: Yes, it's the quickest way. Of course, I want to freeze not just freeze the conflict, because we want to live in Ukraine, not just stop.

0: the war. We want to stop, and I mean, this stop the way when the war will not come back because of some crazy people and etc. If they want to come back with this war after some pauses. So it's not the idea just to freeze, but the quickest way to freeze. And to freeze and move it to diplomatic sector, to diplomacy, to negotiators.
1: So give Russia what they want in this moment, the land that they have gained.
0: No. It's not just to give. I mean this to freeze, to stay where we stay, it meant to give people of Ukraine more possibilities to save their children and soldiers come back. And I think this is important for us. I think it's so important that we defend independence, a sovereign country, our choice. This is big victory, if I can use such word, because I mean when you have so many losses, it's not about victory. So I mean that if we will we can freeze and say we can freeze, have ceasefire, but total ceasefire with any kind of games. Without any kind of games from Russian side, with monitoring missions with our partners, Americans, Europeans, who will be ready? So we are open for everybody as much as possible. It's better. So, and then to sit and try in diplomatic way, find a way how to stop the war, not just ceasefire, to stop the war. And of course, we need money, we need accountability, we want it. I'm not sharing that everything will be immediately and etc. So, but I think this is the most important, just first step, ceasefire.
1: You have talked about the importance of your relationship with the European leaders and that they stand with you. What about President Trump today? Where does he stand in terms of where Ukraine is, the sort of support that you continue to ask, especially when it comes to the Patriots?
0: So we need more than we can get. And we need more even than we can buy. So it's a big, big problem that for today, I can tell you that is such unique systems. Like Patriot systems, anti-ballistic systems. And of course, Europe will have it. We will produce, or France, or UK, or some countries, unanimity of some Europeans will do it. We are on the way. We will do it for Europe. We will do for Europe anti-ballistic system. I know it. And we will join our partners, or we will lead this process. Doesn't matter. What can bring us quicker is better. So, but now we have big deficit gap with these systems and with missiles. And of course, where we are with President Trump, I think that we are at the same position what was during this last year, that when we can use our European partners' money and using Pearl program, we can buy some missiles. I said some because it's about some. It's a pity we don't have too much. Yes, what we did, I think, professionally, and it's because of our personal relations with the leaders and with the countries and because of societies. Because, for example, society of UK, they just love Ukrainians and Ukrainians love. It's about respect. When you respect each other, you will help. And you will find how to support and in any way. So, and I think we build such relations with many nations and they really help us and try to help, but it's not enough to defend, and Putin knows it.
1: And that puts you in a vulnerable position.
0: It's a weak position. It's weak position not only for Ukraine. We're just in the war. But it's a bad position for Europe. It's a weak position of Europe. It's a weak defending system of whole European continent. We produced a lot of different things. We can destroy any kind of drones, Iranians, Russians, North Koreas, Chinese, doesn't matter, with different engines, slow speed, doesn't matter. We can do everything, and we can work against different kind of missiles and different weapons, but ballistic, we didn't
1: find. You haven't cracked the code yet.
0: Yeah.
1: It's just come up to 100 days since the war in Iran began, and you wrote in your letter to Vladimir Putin that Donald Trump is distracted, the West is distracted by this, well, Donald Trump, rather, the Americans are distracted by that war. What would you like to see happen in terms of the support that should continue for Ukraine?
0: So it's understandable for me if United States will, with partners, will stabilize the situation in the Middle East, if it will be a really strong, lasting decisions between sides. And I think that we will have more possibilities to get from other countries, United States and Middle East. We help them, and they can help us with anti-ballistic missiles. They have number, huge number, of course, not comparable with Ukraine. Between us, what we've got from the United States and Europeans during all the years, more than four years of this war, we've got less number than Middle East used first day of the war. Less number, totally. Yeah. But we learned how to live without it and how to survive without it. So, I mean, this. I think that ceasefire is good for everybody, for societies, for Middle East, for just civilians in different countries, including civilians in Iran. I mean, this, it's about the war. So many losses. Of course, ceasefire, it's about it. First of all, it's about it. And of course, then that partners can help us more in such circumstances.
1: And in the meantime, you'll reach out to the likes of Roman Abramovich and others to try and help you in that path?
0: Abramovich, he came to Kyiv. He said that I have message direct to you, and I want to get message and take message from you and to give it to Putin. But he said that it has to be silently, without any kind of public messages. I said, look, it's your choice. Okay, for us, it doesn't matter, public or unpublic. But it's always with Russians such way. If they say something has to be between us, it means that tomorrow, not only we will know about it, but it's not the secret. He came and he wanted to give him the message that they are ready to, that they want to understand what we are ready to do. I said, the question is not about us. You are fighting against us on our territory. And I said to him about Donbass, it was the key message. And I said, no, we will not live. And we will not go out from our territory. No, we will not give you a victory such way. And you will not get it. And we spoke about any kind of compromises. I set up all the compromises after ceasefire. Ceasefire is the biggest compromise from our side to your side.
1: So is he a go-between now?
0: I don't know. When he got message from me, he said he will go directly to Putin. I said, okay, I'm ready to meet, not in Moscow, not in Belarus, and not in Minsk. And it's understandable why. And I said, you can choose anytime from tomorrow, you can choose any day, any format. We can choose with President Trump. I'm sure that he will be ready to come. And we can do it with Europeans. I'm sure that everybody wants to help. Or we can choose the way bilateral meeting. And we spoke about outcomes, what can be, and etc. I said, look, the best way, I think it's a big signal if we will meet and makes his fire. And I don't wait from your side. We don't wait for many, you know, changes. No, I don't believe in any kind of changes. If we can meet and bring peace to people, I think this is the best way what we can do. And so after that, we've got messages that they are ready for meeting only if Ukraine will do what they decided in Anchorage. But it's terrible what they speak about. And I said it when we had meeting. Look, you can't, with all respect, even with all respect to President of the United States, but you can't cut our country. Or you can't decide, our people decide. You can't make decisions without us about us. It's unacceptable, and it will not bring peace. This is the first, and will not bring success to your countries and to your leaders. So that's why I said that the best way, if you want to stop the war against Ukraine, in a very polite way, use opportunity to speak with us.
1: President Zelensky, really good to talk to you.
0: Thank you so much.
1: Thank you.
0: Thank you.
1: Thank you. That was Ukraine's President Zelensky, speaking to me a short while ago, and he has just arrived and met with the Prime Minister at 10 Downing Street. Joining me now to discuss that interview further is our international correspondent, Alex Rossi. Alex, it's interesting. We just saw President Zelensky arrive here. He was met by the Prime Minister. We know that Emmanuel Macron is already here as well, and the German Chancellor, Friedrich Merz. But, you know, just to discuss that interview I had with him in the last hour or so, I've never seen him in the last 4 years, and I've interviewed him a number of times, look so confident, look so, frankly, upbeat. Every time I've seen him, he's looked incredibly tired and incredibly stressed.
2: He was really relaxed. I mean, you saw him warmly greeted by Sir Keir Starmer on the doorstep of Downing Street, and yes, he looked upbeat, but that is because at this moment Ukraine has initiative and it has momentum. Let's rewind a little bit. Infamously, he was told by a certain president of the United States that he didn't have any cards to play. Well, actually, it turns out, all right, he might not have aces in his pocket, but he does have cards to play. Ukraine isn't winning the war, but the tide may be turning, not just on the battlefield. If you look at the data from the Institute for the Study of War, for the last 2 months, they've made territorial gains. The number of soldiers from Russia that are being killed or injured, 30 to 35,000, more than they can recruit. And that's not to mention the medium and long-range strikes. Look at the back end of last week. We saw those very dramatic strikes at St. Petersburg on an oil refinery and a naval base as President Putin was trying to have an annual economic forum, the equivalent for Russia of Davos. I mean, highly symbolic, highly significant. And remember, not just because of the forum, Vladimir Putin is also the son of St. Petersburg as well. It's his home city. I mean, it couldn't really push the point home much more. The power that Ukraine has at the moment. And I think this is really about trying to kind of gather that momentum and say to Russia that this really is the time to bring this to a close. Now, we're not talking about a peace, as was quite clear in the interview that you had with President Zelensky, but you can get a ceasefire. You can stop the killing, and then, of course, the diplomacy can hopefully work from there.
1: I asked him about the notion that he didn't have cards a year ago, and he has some cards now. And you can see that in the way that he is currently speaking. As you say, it's the first time since 2023 that the Ukrainians have made some gains. Ukraine may not be winning, but it's not losing because Russia isn't winning in this moment.
2: Yeah, and it may be that it's actually a bit better than just simply a stalemate at the moment. I mean, if you look at the economy in Russia, it's not about to collapse, we don't think. But it is starting to falter. There are chinks in Vladimir Putin's war machine, and they've been exposed over the last few months. And I think that, you know, they're going to try and use this meeting, this summit, to pry open those weaknesses and get that message through to Russia. But then if we listen to what is coming out of the Kremlin, they still remain defiant. They still want territorial concessions from the Ukrainians, which is a non-starter. I mean, the Ukrainian position is and has always been, why should we give up territory that Russia has not been able to win on the battlefield? And that a point, there's a moral point as well. Why should you reward the aggressor in all of this? But certainly there is a feeling that there is some momentum behind Ukraine at the moment. And remember, the symbolism and the messaging from this meeting isn't just directed eastwards towards the Kremlin. It's also directed westwards towards Donald Trump and the White House as well. He, of course, has limited the amount of aid that the Ukrainians have, but you're seeing, you know, a concerted effort by Europe to stand up and show that actually it can lead a diplomatic effort to try and end this war. So there's messaging on that front as well.
1: You talked about the fact that he is, you know, trying to bring the European leaders together, especially in this moment. He's talked about Donald Trump being distracted by the war in Iran. What was interesting, which came out of the interview, was that the Russian oligarch Roman Abramovich had arrived in Kyiv with a sort of message from Putin indirectly. He said, I wasn't quite sure what the message from Putin was, but he made it clear that, you know, they're still pushing on the Donbass, for example. And he said, I pushed back and said, listen, you know, we're not up for grabs. But it's interesting now that these key players are also coming out from the Russian side as sort of go-betweens.
2: Yeah, Roman Abramovich is an interesting character in all of this. He's been involved around the sort of outskirts of it since the very beginning. He was influential in terms of the Istanbul talks. I think also the Black Sea Grain Initiative as well. So he has been there. He's not a negotiator, but he is a back-channel envoy. So he will do the kind of messaging and work that wouldn't necessarily go through diplomats, floating ideas, that kind of thing. But yeah, it's interesting that that kind of thing is happening. I think the other thing that has been really interesting over the last few days is this open letter that Zelensky sent to Vladimir Putin, which you also talked about as well. Remember that since the war began and prior to it, Vladimir Putin has said and characterized Ukraine as an illegitimate country and Zelensky as an illegitimate leader. That's quite hard to do when the president of a country that is recognized internationally starts sending and calling you out in an open letter. It's quite hard to deflect from that and not take it seriously, because you're not only speaking directly to Vladimir Putin, other people are hearing what's going on as well. And it increases the pressure on Russia. And I think it sort of cuts to this idea that actually sooner rather than later, President Putin is going to have to try and extract himself from this war. Now, it may be that he still thinks, I mean, the military-industrial complex in Russia is enormous. Its conventional weaponry is hugely powerful. It may be that he thinks actually he still does have enough time on his side to get what he wants on the battlefield. We will wait and see. But I think the optimism that you're seeing here is actually the cards are better in Ukraine's hands than they have been for some time.
1: Yeah, Alex, I asked him about that letter and I said Putin described it as rude. He said you should have seen the first draft. Alex Rossi, thank you so much for joining us. That was our international correspondent, Alex Rossi, here with me at Downing Street, where President Zelensky has arrived in the last 15 minutes. Joining me now is Sir Tony Brenton, former British ambassador to Russia. Thank you so much, Ambassador, for joining us here on the programme. In the last hour or so, I've spoken with President Zelensky, and I have to say he looked incredibly upbeat, quite confident, more confident than I've seen him in the past and in previous conversations. And, you know, I think a part of that obviously has to do with the fact that for the first time since 2023, the Ukrainians are starting to make gains, and they're seeing that the Russians, Vladimir Putin, seems to be stuck and trying to, in some ways, find a way out of this.
3: Yeah, I mean, Zelensky is impressive, isn't he, really? And was particularly impressive in the course of your interview. And he obviously feels that the wind is in his sails. And he's achieved some quite impressive things. The drone attacks on St. Petersburg and on Moscow at the time of the Victory Day procession have humiliated Russia and demonstrated what Ukraine is very able to do. That said, it is quite striking to me that the letter he sent to Putin was not calculated to earn Putin's cooperation in this attempt to get a peace process going. It was pretty insulting. It referred to Putin's time in office four times as being far too long and Russia being tired, and maybe the tired Russian people have a tendency to get rid of their leaders, that sort of stuff, and how dependent Russia is on China. So I don't think that Zelensky expects Putin actually to respond positively to the overtures he's made, and indeed Putin has rejected them pretty quickly. I do think he's playing to a wider international audience, partly simply in order to get the subject back on the agenda. All attention to the Ukraine war has stopped at the time of the US attack on Iran. And the very fact that he's got discussion going and got people engaged again is an achievement. But looking hard at the situation on the front line is still effectively stuck. Yes, there are drone successes on the part of Ukraine, but that's happened in the past. and the Russians have caught up and overtaken them. The Russian economy is under pressure, but no one is suggesting that the Russian economy is about to collapse in the near future. The Russians are suffering appalling casualties, but the Russian people, on the whole, have a habit of putting up with considerable discomfort when they think the motherland is in danger. So I wouldn't conclude from all this that instantly Putin is going to fold.
1: Yes, and I think it's a bit of wishful thinking when we constantly hear, intelligence that Putin is unwell or he's frankly maybe isolated, or that the Russian economy, sure, it's contracted, but for the last few years we've been hearing that it is close to collapse, and that hasn't necessarily happened. But the point here also is that Ukraine might not be winning, but Russia isn't winning either. And they have been, pushing along for the last 4.5 years. What's been extraordinary, and I'd like to get your thoughts on this, is the technology that's been developed through the drones in the last 4 years. Ukrainian private sector factories developing these drones that, frankly, the West and now the Gulf Arab countries want as well.
3: Yeah, no, you're right. The Ukrainians have mastered this technology and have been constantly in the lead, although the Russians have learnt from them and followed them all the way up. And it's quite important to note that part of the conclusion of all this that Ukrainians hope is that they will become members of the EU. And the big thing that they could bring in with their membership of the EU is all the defence technology that they can offer, which the EU is badly in need of. Actually. So he's got a very big card to play there in what otherwise looked like very difficult negotiations. But in terms of dealing with the Russians, as you've said, are massively, okay, they're suffering lots of casualties and so on, but they're much better resourced than the Ukrainians. The Ukrainians also have their problems of recruitment and all the rest. Putin is being advised by his generals that he can take the bit of the Donbass, which is what a lot of the squabbling is currently about, by the end of the summer. And he's under no pressure, really, to start conceding anything until that particular prediction has failed to be fulfilled. So Zelensky's done very well. There'll be lots of support from him for him. But in Putin's mind and in the Russian system, I think they're prepared to sit tight at least for a few months longer.
1: So you are basically saying that, the fact is that this has been a war of attrition for a long time, and Vladimir Putin would happily continue that?
3: I wouldn't happily, is a strong word. But he is willing, and the Russian people, frankly, are willing to continue to make substantial sacrifices in order to defend themselves against what has been presented to them as a Western-backed effort to dismember their country.
1: Well, Sir Tony Brenton, really good to talk to you. Thank you so much for joining us here on the programme.
3: Thank you.
1: And, of course, we will continue our coverage of the developments of this meeting. President Zelensky will also be meeting with King Charles tomorrow, so we'll continue our coverage throughout the day tomorrow as well. But for now, from me and the team, Manish, back to you in the studio.
4: Yelda, thanks very much indeed. We'll have much more on President Zelensky's visit after this short break.
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3: You're watching Sky News. As you've been hearing, Sir Keir Starmer is currently meeting with the leaders of Ukraine, France and Germany to discuss support for Ukraine's war effort against Russia. Well, ahead of that meeting in Downing Street, I spoke to Lisa Yasko, an MP who's a member of Ukraine's Servant of the People Party.
4: This is also the moment when we have quite a lot of progress technologically with our weapons, with our strikes against and inside Russia. And I believe that any meetings, any possible negotiations to force Putin to make some steps towards some agreement on peace is very important. And I'm very happy that Europe, UK, Ukraine is together. We need to continue standing firm as we did a year ago, 2 years ago. But now I believe it's more decisive moment than even a year or 2 years ago.
3: But how much do you think can be achieved without having Russia there as well?
4: Well, not a lot at this moment, but having all these cooperation and systematically showing Putin that we are together, that we are not going to give up, we are not going to bring any happiness to Putin, this is very important. And Putin can and should feel from his surrounding also one day, hopefully, that the war doesn't benefit him personally. And for that, he needs to see and his surrounding more and more of united position and stronger position in defense and economy, geopolitically. And this is what we are all doing.
3: And what about the timing of this meeting? So soon after that open letter to propose peace talks, Vladimir Putin, of course, rejected that. But the timing, could that be down to the fact that Ukraine finds itself in a position of strength in this conflict after, for so long, almost being, you know, not quite at that same level?
4: You know, I always try to be very careful with saying who is strong and who is weak, because we always, unfortunately, remain the victim. But we have to have the position that we are not the victim, because we need to be able to defend ourselves and counterattack and also fight for justice, for the common sense, and actually to continue explaining why this is all needed. While every day people are dying. And like me, myself, I can tell you that last 2 weeks were a disaster in Kyiv. I'm not feeling well physically and mentally because of all these attacks in Kyiv. It became so much worse. It became worse than a year ago, than 2 years ago. So we are in a position where we need to speak up again. And yes, but we do really have this progress on with our drones, with our weapons on attacking. And I would say not attacking, but targeting and reducing the Russian militaristic capacity inside Russia. We do have this progress, and we need it for the future, for ending the war, for pushing Putin to end the war. This is the only way.
3: And when you look at the previous US peace proposals, there were major concessions in there. The territory, for one, NATO ambitions. Is Ukraine going to be leaning on the E3 today to create, I suppose, an alternative blueprint from a European perspective?
4: Yeah, I believe so, because I never believed in that plan that was proposed by United States. And talking about United States, what we see right now, that Trump said it very clear that it's now up to Zelensky

0: Putin to actually to act. United States is not going to be involved.
1: In other news, Justice Secretary David Lammy says the UK has been holding talks with Iran over a British couple jailed since January 2025. The family of Lindsay and Craig Foreman told us that the government should consider a prisoner exchange to secure their release. Sky's Trevor Phillips spoke to Lindsay Foreman's son, Joe Bennett, and former hostage Nazanin Zaghari Ratcliffe's husband, Richard.
2: Their phone calls are still cut off. I've not spoken to my mum since the first May bank holiday, and Craig was about a week or so after that. We get very fractured information through from lawyers, from family members of detainees, but direct contact has been completely cut off at the moment.
3: What then? What do we know of their condition right now?
2: It's getting to the worrying stage. Craig's 4 weeks into a hunger strike. My mum's about 10 days behind him.
3: Your mum is on hunger strike
2: They're both
3: too.
2: On hunger strike currently, yeah. But we're hearing that whilst in good enough spirits, it is getting to that stage that health starts deteriorating. We're worried for them, naturally, being on a hunger strike and not being able to endure what they need to, right, and having the strength to fight. That's where my concern is. Which is why we're really pushing now for, since the embassy's returned, to get a welfare visit, just to check that they are both as good as can be.
3: What is the Foreign Office telling you?
2: Well, they're trying to get in to see them, first and foremost. There seems to be communication back up, which we were told there wasn't, but communication with Iranian counterparts. We were told that there was a meeting in the offing for last week. It didn't materialise, so we're now trying to push to get it seen this week coming. And that they're, at the moment, open, is what they've told me, to trying to find a solution, which is why, with what's being reported, we're trying to sort of press on that.
3: David Lammy, when I spoke to him this morning, said something which slightly surprised me. The position of the Foreign Office up until now has been that there can be no relationship between what the Ministry of Justice does with or for a prisoner here, this man Richard Jahn, and the position of your parents. But I noticed he very carefully did not say that. Do you think that there might be some shift in the way that we are looking at this now as a country?
2: I mean, I've got to hope that that's the case, yeah, for sure. I hope that a shift does come in how we're approaching this because, this has been materialised and on the table for 6 months. And I think the question that we wanted to ask as a family is, if this isn't the solution or a proposed solution, why not? I think that's very important because we were talking, anything can be done in theory. But it's been a long time coming where I think it gets the attention it warrants and the conversation to be had. At least we can either get a proposed path to their release or closure that this isn't the solution. Well, what is? What's the next thing we're going to look at?
3: I'm going to put this to both of you. David Lammy said this morning, arrangements can be made. Does that feel like there's a possibility that hope of something?
2: Again, we've got to hope. I think Richard's probably in a better place to answer that because...
3: Richard, what did you make of that?
4: Yeah, I thought that was very hopeful. As a bit of context, Richard Jahn was raised in relation to Nazanin's case back in 2021, and I reacted quite badly at the time. I felt that it was a make-weight. But it's clearly been a case that's been pressing. We were being pressed by the Foreign Office at the time to consider it seriously. So it's not a surprise that he continues to be on the table. And yes, you're right, that typically behind closed doors and in public, the Foreign Office line would be that there is no connection and we can't do anything and we can't move forward. It is welcome that David Lammy is making positive noises. Of course, he is the Secretary of State, so it is in his gift to, review parole board decisions. It's in his gift to discuss with his colleagues and find a way.
3: So the Foreign Office has continued to say that, there's no connection between these two things. But if I understand your view properly, there may be, without any formal relationship between one thing and another, you think from your experience, Richard, that it is plausible the Iranians might consider an act of goodwill would release them to do something for Joe's parents.
4: So I've seen Richard Jambi linked to 4 different hostage cases now. I think I've seen the Iranians get more and more exercised. That you know, they thought it was going to happen in 2021, and it didn't, and they've been pushing harder and harder. I think there's no doubt that there's a linkage. And I think it is irresponsible on the part of the government to pretend that away. It is nice that David Lammy has taken the position he has. And it is actually, in fairness to him, when he was in opposition, he was very clear as Shadow Foreign Secretary that he wanted to change the UK's position on hostage diplomacy, and he wanted to do better to get people home. So it's, you know, welcome that he's using his opportunity now as Justice Secretary.
3: How do you feel they've dealt with it overall?
4: It's felt like Groundhog Day, if I'm honest. It's felt like we've been reliving lots of the tactics of, you know, the previous governments. You know, I was in this studio complaining about the Conservative government before and Conservative ministers, and, you know, Labour went in opposition and said, well, you know, we're going to improve things. I think things were better under Liz Truss and David Cameron than they are now.
3: Really?
4: Yeah. And that's terrible to say.
3: Joe, how are you and your family feeling about the length of time? They've been there now 18 months. How are you as a family bearing up under this?
2: That's not a very easy question to answer, because day by day it changes. You know, there's times there we can't do anything. You don't see the end of the road. You're constantly batted back on proposed solutions. And I think that's where the frustration builds, is that fundamentally we want our family members back, right? They're innocent people who've done no wrong. So it's difficult when there's reluctance to explore opportunities. That's what hurts the most, when it's so quickly dismissed. You know, it's almost flippant when these stories, these solutions, whatever you want to call them, come to light. You know, they're very, very quick to dismiss it and say, no, that's not going to be the solution. We'd be very surprised if that's going to help. But it doesn't give us any closure as a family. You know, it's, and like I said at the top, it's why isn't this a good path forward? And if it's not, what is the path forward that you're going to take? So, you know, we have to keep strong for them. They're making sacrifices in Evin that we have to try and support out here. But it's tremendously tough, you know. Like, not speaking to my mum for a long time is hard. But we just want them home. We really miss them. You know, it's a long, long time. And I'm just worried about the impact and the longevity that this will have on them, their mental health, you know, their physical state, which I think is why it's important that we are doing everything that we can as a nation to get them home.
4: Well, I was going to say, I just think it's really problematic where we have, you know, ordinary British citizens having to go on hunger strike to get attention and traction on issues. The government has known about this for many months. Government is tough. There are tricky decisions to make. There's a need to be transparent and open and build trust with families. And there's lots of echoes between how I end up alienated and angry and ranting at any passing politician of any party by the end. We have to look at our hostage policy. All governments lie about hostage taking, the ones that do it, but the ones that don't want to be pushed around. But we do need to look seriously about how we're handling these situations so that you don't end up with, you know, families having to plead on the television and go on hunger strike.
3: And can you, Richard, see an end to this right now?
4: Well, we sit here as a happy ending. You know, Nazanin and I,
3: given what you've said,
4: came home. I think that is always a nice thing to be, and to be there with other families. That, you know, it's a long, dark tunnel, but there is light at the end of it.
2: Yeah, it gives the hope. That's the one thing I think, you know, speaking to Richard, Nazanin, Anousheh and others, is that there is an ending to this. It's hard to see it at the moment, but it does come to an end. And as you said, that's what gives us hope and fight to continue. It's that and the picture of me giving my mum a hug when she gets home. That's the one thing that keeps me going personally. So, you know, like you said, there is always hope, light at the end of the tunnel, no matter how dark that tunnel is.
3: And Richard, given what David Lammy said this morning, would you be pushing the FCDO to follow up on that?
4: I'd be pushing, I wouldn't be cashing the cheque just yet.
3: Okay. Joe, Richard, thank you very much indeed.
4: Thank you.
2: Thank you.
3: I just want to read a statement from a government spokesperson. They said, As explained to Sky and Independent, there is no truth whatsoever to the claims of a potential exchange arrangement, and giving credence to these claims is not only wrong, but risks hindering all the other efforts currently being made by this government to secure the foreman's release.
1: So, Trevor and guests earlier. Time now for a check on the weather.
5: You're looking happy.
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5: So you've sorted the travel insurance then?
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1: Temperatures will have peaked at around 22 Celsius today, but the coming week looks cool and unsettled with low pressure nearby. However, the weather is likely to be quieter and warmer next weekend. This evening, cloud will continue to increase from the west as rain over Ireland and Scotland pushes into northwestern England and Wales. Some of the rain will be heavy, delivering some significant rainfall totals to western upslopes. Ahead of the main rain area, there'll be showery outbreaks of mainly light rain. Overnight, the wet weather will become largely confined to England and Wales as clearer skies and showers follow from the northwest. It'll be a mild night for most, but chilly over western Scotland and Ireland, where temperatures may fall low enough for a touch of frost in rural areas. It'll be a wet Monday morning for the southern half of the country as rain sweeps eastwards to clear all but East Anglia.
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There isn't one train. There isn't one track. But this is a journey which goes by one name. This is The Beast. In search of a dream, migrants from around the world risk their lives climbing aboard these freight trains to cross Mexico, heading to the border with the United States. The trains are also called the Train of Death. The migrants ride on the roof. It's a journey one doesn't take lightly. This time, we are joining them.

0: This is the route that migrants take to reach the American border. The beast trains are a huge part of that journey. But it all starts here, at the Suchiate River. On one side is Guatemala, and on the other is Mexico. The border runs right down the middle of this river. Once migrants cross over here, their journey across Mexico begins, on foot.
1: Well, it started as a trickle. This group has now grown into well over 100 people, I would say. Men, women, lots of very, very small children. It's worth remembering that many people have been walking for months over multiple countries and thousands upon thousands of miles. But they're now in Mexico and they're heading towards the United States.
0: For years, the majority came from Latin America. But that has changed now. It's gone global.
2: So from all over the world?
3: Yeah. Brazilian, Colombian, Haitian, Indian, Venezuelan, and China.
2: Wow. America is a long way.
3: Yes, but it's good. America is mother. America is mother, it's power.
2: And you will get in, you think?
3: Yes. American, God bless you.
0: This increase in international migration is a global phenomenon. In the past, the migrants may have gone to countries nearer to home, but they are increasingly unwelcome. So they're attempting this route instead.
2: Where are you from?
4: We from Jordan.
2: I see. And yes. Where are you from?
4: Egypt.
2: Which country?
5: I'm from Kazakhstan. Too much problem.
2: Yeah.
0: All these migrants have one thing in common. They're seeking a better life. Their reasons why all differ. I meet Myra on the side of a road in Ciudad Hidalgo, in southern Mexico.
6: Porque salimos de Venezuela. 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
0: Myra will now be processed and sent to the city of Tapachula. It's the first major stop migrants travel to.
1: They're going to be taken to the immigration hostel, which is the biggest in Latin America. They say they're going to wait for buses to take them there. Then they'll be processed. They've handed over passports and papers. They'll get them back, and most will be allowed on their way. What's incredible, this has been going on for years. It just does not stop. It is a continuous process of people crossing over the borders, trying to get to the United States. But look at it. The number of children is absolutely staggering.
0: The sheer number of people looking to travel across this country is incredible. Mothers, fathers, children, babies, the old and the young, all travelling together. There is no one type of migrant. At an immigration checkpoint in Tapachula, we find Edgar. He is only 14 years old, and he is alone. He escaped from Venezuela to Colombia with his mother. Then everything changed.
5: Mi mamá me tuvo que dejar a mí por falta de dinero. 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
7: Me fui con como tres mudas de ropa, dos pares de zapatos, dos pares de media y un reloj y mi tablet.
0: After his grandmother's death, Edgar decided to attempt the journey to the United States, hoping to be reunited with his mum and younger brother. He's got this far with the help of strangers met along the way, but the intensity of the journey is becoming too much.
2: You must have been very scared.
5: Sí, porque no, la verdad no quiero volver a Venezuela, no quiero volver a, de verdad.
8: You're watching Sky News. It's just after 8 o'clock. We apologise for the brief interruption to our transmission. Our main story tonight, the Prime Minister is meeting Ukraine's President Volodymyr Zelensky, French President Emmanuel Macron and Friedrich Merz, the Chancellor of Germany, in Downing Street. The talks will centre on European support for Ukraine's war effort against Russia. Just before Zelensky went to Downing Street, he spoke to my colleague Yalda Hakim. She asked him about the possibility of a ceasefire and the open letter he recently sent to President Putin.
9: I sent him this letter. We openly, nobody understand where we are with this war. And it was very important for me, for Americans, not to forget about us. With all the challenges in the Middle East, but this is the biggest war during these 80 years, the biggest in Europe, and that's why this is so big, so many losses, human lives. We need to stop it. Don't make pauses because of Iran or something else. All the wars are bad. But we don't, you know, we can't find priority. If we speak about the wars, we need to stop them as quick as possible.
10: At present, 70% of Russia's population is in the sight of your missiles and your drones. We saw in the last week, St. Petersburg hit twice. What message are you sending the Russian people?
9: It's all about how to stop him, how to make pressure on him. Yes, support of allies is good. Sanctions is better. Sometimes sanctions on shadow fleet and the energy, gas, oil is

0: Yes, it's the quickest way. Of course, I want to freeze, not just freeze the conflict, because we want to live in Ukraine, not just stop the war. We want to stop, and I mean, this stop the way when the war will not come back because of some crazy people and etc. If they want to come back with this war after some pauses. So it's not the idea just to freeze, but the quickest way to freeze. And to freeze and move it to diplomatic sector, to diplomacy, to negotiators.
1: So give Russia what they want in this moment, the land that they have gained.
0: No. It's not just to give. I mean, this to freeze, to stay where we stay, it meant to give people of Ukraine more possibilities to save their children and soldiers come back. And I think this is important for us. I think it's so important that we defend independence, a sovereign country, our choice. This is big victory, if I can use such word. Because I mean, when you have so many losses, it's not about victory.
1: And in the meantime, you'll reach out to the likes of Roman Abramovich and others to try and help you in that path?
0: Abramovich, he came to Kiev. He said that I have message direct to you, and I want to get message and take message from you and to give it to Putin.
1: So is he a go-between now?
0: When he got message from me, he said he will go directly to Putin. I said, okay, I'm ready to meet. Not in Moscow, not in Belarus, and not in Minsk, and it's understandable why. And I said, you can choose any time from tomorrow. You can choose any day, any format. We can choose with President Trump. I'm sure that he will be ready to come. And we can do it with Europeans. I'm sure that everybody wants to help. Or we can choose the way bilateral meeting. And we spoke about outcomes, what can be, and etc. I said, look, the best way, I think it's a big signal if we will meet and make ceasefire. So after that, we've got messages that they are ready for meeting only if Ukraine will do what they decided in Anchorage. But it's terrible what they speak about. And I said it when we had meeting. Look, you can't, with all respect, even with all respect to President of the United States, but you can't cut our country, or you can't decide, our people decide. You can't make decisions without us, about us. It's unacceptable. And it will not bring peace. This is the first. And will not bring success to your countries and to your leaders. So that's why I said that the best way, if you want to stop the war against Ukraine, in a very polite way, use opportunity to speak with us.
2: Some breaking news to come via Reuters. In the Middle East, Israeli military says sirens are sounded in several areas after missile launches from Iran. This comes, of course, after Iran earlier today said that they were going to retaliate for an airstrike on Beirut. So just to confirm the news that's just reaching us here via Reuters, the Israeli military says sirens sounded in several areas after missile launches from Iran. We have a social media post from the IDF, the Israel Defense Forces, saying sirens sounded in several areas across the country following the identification of missiles launched from Iran towards Israel. And as I said, just to put it in context, that was after Iran said earlier that they were going to form some form of retaliation or stage some retaliation for an airstrike on Beirut. Now, the Justice Secretary, David Lammy, told Sky News today that the UK has been holding talks with Iran over a British couple jailed since January 2025 as he addressed a proposed prisoner swap. The family of Lindsay and Craig Foreman have told us that the government should consider a prisoner exchange to secure their release. Speaking on Sunday morning with Trevor Phillips, Mr. Lammy was asked about this and he said arrangements can be made. Here's our International Affairs editor, Dominic Waghorn.
3: Big Dog. Hello, mate. You okay?

0: A call from prison in Tehran. Craig Foreman is phoning from his jail cell, telling his stepson Joe and me about a meeting several months ago he thinks could offer the possibility of freedom.
1: All of a sudden, one of the guys just kind of announced, "I want to speak to your ambassador. I really, really need to speak to him. I want to speak to him about Richard Jean."
0: Craig and his wife Lindsay have been in jail since being arrested crossing Iran by motorbike. In a meeting with Iranian officials, Craig tells us, their captors expressed interest in someone behind bars in the UK.
1: When this guy's name was mentioned, you know, both of me and Lindsay were slightly miffed but excited to think, well, this could actually be happening now. There could be a prisoner swap on the table here. But obviously, to date, nothing has happened. But yeah, there's definitely something there. Like you say, we're still here. There's been a carrot dangled. No action seems to have been taken yet. But it is very frustrating.
2: My card today, I feel content. I'm in Iran having an amazing time.
0: Craig's a carpenter, his wife Lindsay a life coach. They are not, they insist, spies. They are being held by the Iranians, Craig told us from his prison cell, as bargaining chips.
1: I just think that we are pawns in this massive game of chess. So, I believe that we are here for a reason. We are not here because we are spies. We are here because, we have been detained to be bartered with.
0: This is the man Iranians are interested in, British-Iranian dual national Richard Jean, convicted in 2004 after a seven-year campaign of stalking, arson and other offences against social workers and health officials. As this documentary on Iranian state TV shows, the Iranian government has made something of a cause of his continuing incarceration. Richard Jean became eligible for parole in 2011 and wants to be deported to Iran, having renounced his British citizenship. Richard Jean's case is long and complicated. He's been refused parole several times now because he's still said to be a danger to the community. But he's in his late 50s, physically and mentally unwell, and in a wheelchair now. And if he was deported to Iran, as is his wish, he wouldn't be going back into the community in the UK anyway. In document after document, the Iranian government has made it abundantly clear it's more than happy to take him. For Richard Jean's lawyer, there is no reason why he should still be behind bars.
3: I don't think that there is much thinking about the purpose of Richard's detention. It's a complete waste of public money. It's very detrimental for Richard. His health is deteriorating rapidly. And I don't think that anyone is benefiting from this.
0: There are, of course, echoes with the case of another high-profile prisoner of Iran, Nazanin Zaghari Ratcliffe. Her husband, Richard, who's advising the Foreman family, says the British government is again refusing to investigate possible leads to help free them, as they did with his wife.
4: I don't think they've learnt any of the lessons from Nazanin's case. Certainly it's the same playbook of trying to suppress what's going on, to deny connections and to essentially lose the trust of the family, who feel, listen, yeah, our family are being held by a horrible regime that's prepared to do terrible things, and your response is to say there's nothing you can do and it's all very complicated.
0: The government had emphatically rejected any kind of discussions of prisoner swaps. But speaking on Sky News this morning, the Deputy Prime Minister, David Lammy, had this to say.
5: Those arrangements can be made. It would not be right for me to comment on the particularity because it would undermine the discussions that we're having with the Iranians. And I remember as Foreign Secretary being engaged in detailed discussions with Iranian and raising this particular case, in fact.
0: But Joe Bennett says the British Foreign Office is not doing enough to exhaust every possible means of freeing his mother and Craig, her husband.
6: It is highly, highly frustrating that there isn't more serious talk around this. I guess that's why we're doing what we're doing, but to say, well, why isn't there? You answer that question for us. This seems like a very credible source, seems like a credible solution, yet you are dismissing it at every opportunity. Why?
0: In a statement to Sky News, the Iranian embassy in London said it was more appropriate to focus on the established facts of Mr. Jean's case and its consular and humanitarian dimensions, rather than on reported accounts or interpretations of private discussions. From Iran's perspective, it went on, though, the central issue is the protection of the rights, health and dignity of an Iranian national who remains in custody, despite serious humanitarian concerns. And facilitating his return to Iran remains an important part of addressing those concerns. The Foreman family say they are exploring every possible avenue in the hope it'll bring Craig and Lindsay home. They say they want their government to do the same. Dominic Waghorn, Sky News.
7: David Lammy has told Sky News he's spoken to J.D. Vance after the U.S. vice president blamed Henry Novak's murder on mass migration. The student died after he was stabbed in Southampton in December, with his killer, 23-year-old Vikram Digwa, sentenced on Monday. Our political correspondent Amanda A. Kastner reports.
8: The murder of Henry Novak, falsely accused of racism and handcuffed as he lay dying, has ignited a political firestorm spreading far beyond Westminster and into the White House. On Friday, the US vice president blamed the mass invasion of migrants for the 18-year-old's death. Now the foreign secretary says he's told him that's wrong.
5: Well, I spoke to the vice president yesterday and I wanted to emphasise a number of things. The first is that our democratic process is working well. This young man has been convicted. The second thing was I disagree with him. This has got nothing to do with mass migration. This young man was a Brit. let's be clear about that. And I said, look, Mr. Vice President, you're wrong about this.
8: With violence on the streets of Southampton this week, Downing Street have urged people to respect the wishes of Henry Novak's family, condemning those trying to stir up division and interfere in our democracy. Nigel Farage was criticised by some MPs after calling for pure cold rage.
9: The anger that you saw spilling out in Southampton last night.
8: The Reform claim the case is evidence of two-tier policing, the idea that people are treated differently because of their race.
10: I just think it's hypocritical and deflection activity when the sort of mainstream parties turn on Nigel because it's too easy. It's much harder to deal with the real problem, which is to say, you know, why can't we be enraged because a white boy bled out on an English street?
8: Henry Novak was murdered by Vikram Digwa, a British Sikh, using a blade he claimed to carry for religious reasons. At a rally to mark the anniversary of the 1984 attack on the Golden Temple in India, many British Sikhs were worried about the impact of the case.
11: Some people have not come down this week with us due to like feeling unsafe. Obviously, on the way here, personally, there was someone shouting, put away the knife, put away the knife.
12: We obviously condemn the actions of the individual. There are obviously repercussions when somebody looks as visibly prominent in the way that we do.
13: Of course we are worried. We don't want any. We are peaceful people. We always have been.
14: Sir Keir Starmer has emphatically denied allegations of two-tier policing and accused Nigel Farage of exploiting the tragedy. But similar claims made by both the US State Department and the American Vice President risk not only inflaming domestic tensions here, but also further straining the already frayed transatlantic relationship. Number 10 are hoping that David Lammy's long-standing friendship with J.D. Vance will help smooth the diplomatic situation.
8: Investigations are underway into Hampshire Police's treatment of Henry Novak, and the Attorney General is considering whether to refer Digwa's sentence to the Court of Appeal. With such raw anger and so many questions, the government is under huge pressure to provide answers. Amanda Akas, Sky News, Westminster.
7: Let's get the latest sports news now from Josh at Sky Sports News.
15: Brendan, we haven't spoken to you since the end of the World Cup, after which there was a review. Lots of things seemed up in the air at that stage. Do you think you're fortunate to be given the chance to complete the job you started?
16: That wasn't really up to me. I was keen to carry on in the job because I did feel as if, you know, we've made some significant progress in the last 4 years, but the job isn't done. There's still some growth to go. I think our best days are in front of us as a cricket side. I think a lot of the stuff that we've developed over the last 4 years will allow us to shape our side as we move forward. I think, yes, we do need to make some improvements. Yes, we do need to become a smarter cricket team when the game's at its on a knife edge or the pressure's at its highest. but don't throw out what's worked previously, what's given us the base to be able to start to think about finishing off this product and making a cricket team which can compete against the best teams in the world consistently.
15: We'll come on to what those improvements might be, but from the point of which the review announced that the management stays in place to now, we've had six rounds of championship games. And given so much was up in the air, so many places perhaps up for grabs, would it have been helpful to be here for some of that cricket?
16: Hey, look, we're very fortunate in being with English cricket that we have a very broad, very vast amount of people that can assist us in making sure that we identify every single player, or no player goes or falls through the cracks. We have, from our county insight group now, which has been set up post onto our scouts, our analysts, I think through even our Lions program, I'm thinking, you know, the Ed Barneys, the David Courts, all these guys who sit within English cricket, who are filtering information through to us consistently. Selection doesn't start when we sit down at the table and start picking the side. It starts a lot broader than that and a lot earlier than that. So you're always on the phone. You're always talking and being engaged in things anyway. I don't think it needs me standing on the boundary rope to...
15: But have you been watching in New Zealand?
16: Yeah,
15: I mean, everything's on the stream, obviously.
16: Yeah, of course. Yeah.
15: How much?
16: I feel like I've got a reasonable amount of idea of what's going on. I think... You're never going to cover everything, but I don't think anyone could. I don't think it's realistic either. But, look, I'm very confident in the systems that we have in place, that our players are identified. And when we do sit down for our selection discussions, I feel like we cover off those that we need to. And I'm also really fortunate, I guess, you know, when Rob Key rang me and mentioned about taking on the white ball job, he was very mindful of the fact that being on the road 10 months a year, year on year, is quite a difficult and demanding, as you can attest to in your role. It can be difficult and demanding at times.
15: So does it suggest you've got too much on your plate?
16: No, I don't think so. I think providing you're able to still take some of those breaks. Well, I think it does. It gives you the clarity when you have a little break. It gives you a bit of clarity and a bit of time to reflect on where you've been and where you want to go, is it, and the job that you're doing, to hopefully do a good job. But you know, I'm confident that we've been able to identify, as we sat there and we've picked our first test team, I'm confident that we've landed in a good spot.
15: What's the biggest challenge for you right now with this team?
16: The biggest challenge for me, I firmly believe that positive and aggressive cricket can absolutely live with smart cricket, and I think that's an area I think we need to improve. I think we play a strong brand of cricket, a strong style of cricket, but sometimes when we get ourselves in winning situations, we don't necessarily do what needs to be done. I think we need to be a little bit smarter about identifying those moments, handling the pressure of when those moments arise, and being able to navigate through them with some...
7: You're watching Sky News. Coming up, inside a Labour ward, we hear from mothers and midwives under pressure amid the UK's maternity crisis.
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0: Hello and welcome to the highlights from the past week on the UK Tonight. It is more dangerous to give birth in the UK today than it was in 1985. That is hard to believe, isn't it? Because how many other medical procedures can you think of where the risk of dying is higher now than it was over 40 years ago? And it comes at a time when the NHS is spending more than ever on maternity. But the grim reality is, according to analysis by our data and forensics team, spending on midwives is outstripped by spending on compensation payouts. Serious injuries during childbirth are on the rise, and mums have told us that they are being failed by a sector in crisis. And, crucially, they're not being listened to when things go wrong.
1: I was told by the midwife to shut up. There was no compassion, there was no, how are you?
2: I'm not here to help you.
3: There's been lots of different reviews, there's been lots of different recommendations. What we want to do is drawing that together and actually having a plan to improve things.
4: PTSD is something that you will live with for your life.
5: I was looking at him and I did genuinely have a moment where I thought, like, this could have not been me. And, like, that is an unthinkable scenario, but it is a real scenario for people.
6: Harper's life lasted less than half an hour.
7: I just remember screaming at my mum, saying no.
8: My husband was left alone in the room with my blood for over an hour by himself, seeing my blood everywhere, not knowing what was going on.
9: I just decided to just squeeze layer on layer, brick by brick, and just squeeze it down and not talk about it, not let it be seen.
10: Maternal suicide remains one of the leading causes of death among women after birth.
11: I cried 24/7. I didn't know what was wrong with me.
12: One midwife telling the Inquiry, I feel embarrassed to say that I am a midwife.
13: Morale for midwifery for the profession has continued to plummet, and that's not surprising given the decade of reviews that we have.
14: In too many cases, it actually destroys the people who are providing that service.
15: It'll cost the NHS a lot more money, unfortunately, but worse than that, obviously, it's about saving babies' lives and saving mothers' lives.
0: This week, I visited University Hospital Coventry to take you on the maternity journey. I met the staff striving to provide the best care possible and the mums who simply want a safe birth and a healthy baby. Well, we're about to do the 20-week scan.
16: Yes.
0: This is always seen as the big one, isn't it? Explain why the 20-week scan is so important.
16: So the 20-week scan is really important because it's the one time, really, in our whole lives that anybody checks that we're structurally put together normally. Yeah. Okay, so we're checking the baby's brain, the face, that they've got two kidneys, that the spine's formed normally, looking at the baby's heart in quite a lot of detail. And at the 20-week scan, the heart is about the size of an acorn. So it's really something tiny, but we're looking in all the detail to make sure that all of the heart is put together normally. And then we're also looking at where the placenta is and how it's feeding the baby and how the baby's growing, and to check that it's safe for mum to have a normal delivery and the placenta isn't in the way. Lots of people also ask if they can find out the gender at the 20-week scan, which we are happy to do if we can see it at the end. But this isn't the sort of the main reason why we're doing the scan. The main reason is to make sure that baby's healthy and that mum's healthy and everything's progressing as it should be.
0: Yeah, and hopefully you can let out a sigh of relief.
16: Yes.
0: Carry on with the rest of your pregnancy and start to make plans.
16: Yes.
0: Well, let's have a look at baby, shall we?
16: Yeah. So we've got baby's head tucked right down here. We can see baby's heart beating away in the chest there. That's a nice normal heart rate.
0: Might be small, but it's a loud heartbeat.
16: And baby's heart rates are much faster than yours or mine, just because they're smaller. Okay, and that's nice and normal. There's a little, two little eyes, nose. So this is the sort of looking at baby straight on. Tip of the nose, two nostrils, lips, top lip, bottom lip, chin.
0: What's it like to see this, Rebecca? Because this must be the moment it feels real.
17: Yeah,
0: because so much of your pregnancy, you don't know what's going on internally.
17: I know. You just feel like, especially it's our first baby, so we haven't got a clue. So it does really make it feel like, oh, it's actually happening. That's our baby.
16: So these little feet over here are kicking away. Two little feet there, little toes. Everything looks absolutely as it should do, Guy. Now, did you want to know the gender of the baby?
17: Yes.
16: Okay. Let's see if baby will cooperate and let us see. Okay, congratulations then, guys. So if you look here between baby's legs, that's a little girl.
18: Yeah,
16: Oh, the little princess.
18: Oh, Rebecca, how does that make you feel?
17: So happy.
18: Aww.
17: Yeah.
18: Congratulations, guys. She's beautiful. All right.
19: It's been moments of fear, moments of exhaustion, but moments of hope as well. We were placed in a hospital with the incredible medical team. They've been amazing. And I don't think Isaac would have got to where he is now. He's thriving from fighting for his breath from day one to being in special care unit. And just before I came now, one of the doctors were wanting to talk to me about the D word, discharge. You know, they're starting to do the planning around it. So, yeah, it's been a roller coaster. And I think today is 99 days, so it's 100 days tomorrow.
18: Talk to me about what it's been like being in this hospital for that length of time with someone so tiny. How much did he weigh when he was...
19: He weighed, had 500, just over 500 grams. Yeah, and I've been celebrating every gram gained since. It's a milestone that I never thought I needed to be celebrating. He hit 2 kg today, but it's been incredible. I cannot fault anything from being in intensive care. I think that was the hardest time. The nurses there, they've got a big job. You know, they're taking care of the tiniest little ones. Mm. And not just, I didn't feel like they were just taking care of Isaac. I think us as a family as well, we're so accommodated.
18: How important is that? Because we hear that so much from mums, whether they've been through a scary start to a new life as you have. But it's about being listened to and about being spoken to in a language you can understand, particularly when you're at your most vulnerable.
19: Yeah.
18: Is that what's made the difference for you?
19: Yeah, I think one of the first few days, the consultant said to me, "You're the most important person. You will get to know Isaac more than us." And that threw me off a little bit, because at first you think you've handed your baby to the medical team and they said, "Don't feel like you have to just be quiet. If you notice that something is wrong or he's just not looking like how he was looking like a minute ago or an hour ago, raise it. It's important." So that made me feel like, okay, I'm part of the team, as hard as it was, because sometimes often you feel like you're just a visitor, you're just coming in. But I think that conversation allowed me to feel like, okay, I'm also part of this.
18: Well, from 500 grams to 2 kilograms, one of the midwives commenting, he's one of the bigger babies now.
19: Yeah,
18: and he's nearly ready
19: like
18: to go home.
19: Like a big brother in there.
18: Well, listen, how are you feeling about the prospect of going home? Because I appreciate that, you know, Isaac's been here for his first 100 days, maybe here for a couple more, but going home, what does that next stage look like?
19: At first, I just wanted to go home with my baby, but now the thought of going home with my baby is even more scary than staying here. But there's a lot of support that follows me after home, so that's reassuring.
20: So you did come to our clinic, didn't you, Friday,
21: yes.
20: And I said
18: it, Liliana, how are you feeling?
21: A bit overwhelmed.
18: Tell me why you decided to have an elective C-section.
21: Because I have already 2 other girls. They all was natural delivery. But my second one came too fast. And because of that, I've been having postpartum. I had complications like pain. My pelvic floor wasn't good after that. So I've just decided I don't want to make it worse.
22: Have you lost your name?
23: Pedro.
22: Hi, nice to meet you. Right, shall we come into theatre now, please? Would you like to follow me?
24: Good morning.
22: Can you tell me, Emily, what we're doing for you today?
24: C-section.
22: We have an elective cesarean section to deliver baby safely.
24: Yeah,
22: and you've agreed to have a transfusion if it is required.
24: Yeah.
22: We've got...
25: Okay, sharp cut on your back now, okay?
26: Just to break away from that report and to bring you some breaking news from the Middle East, Iran, for the first time, have fired missiles towards Israel since the ceasefire paused the US-Israeli war with Iran in April. Ibrahim Rezai, a top advisor to Iran's supreme leader, has said that Iran had repeatedly warned it would not tolerate ceasefire violations and attacks on Lebanon. He says the aggressors received their response tonight. Rezai is the spokesman for Iran's National Security and Foreign Policy Committee. It also says he's also one of the top advisors to the country's supreme leader. Now, this comes after earlier today, Iran had warned that they would give a painful response to Israel's attack on Beirut, where the Israeli military said it had hit a Hezbollah command center. And further to this news, breaking via Reuters, Jordanian state TV tonight have said that sirens are being sounded in parts of the kingdom. And that's from Jordanian state TV, sirens sounding in parts of Jordan, in parts of the kingdom. Let's go to Adam Parsons, our Middle East correspondent, who's in Jerusalem. Adam, Iran saying, to be honest, what they said they were going to do, while Israel say that they were prepared for this move.
1: Yeah, that's exactly right. So the news that we are seeing tonight is a wave of Iranian ballistic missiles have been fired towards Israel, towards northern and central Israel. As it just came on air, we understand, or certainly Israeli media is reporting, there may have been two impacts in northern Israel. The Israeli military is saying that it intercepted all of the missiles that were fired by Iran. Now, those two things may both be simultaneously true. It may be that the impacts are debris falling from missile interceptions. And on that point, we have seen up in the sky here the traces, distant traces of missile interceptions from here in Jerusalem. The sirens have not sounded here in Jerusalem, but they certainly have sounded across a great deal of northern and central Israel. Make no mistake, this is a very serious point. On the 100th, this weekend has been marking the 100th day of this conflict, which started at the beginning of March with Israeli and US combined attacks on Iran. Now, we have had a ceasefire. It's been fragile. And the fragility has been actually up to this point not between the US and Iran. The fragility has been on another front. That has been Israel and Lebanon. Now, those two things are linked directly because in Lebanon, Israel is fighting not against the Lebanese government or the Lebanese military, but against a group called Hezbollah, which is funded by Iran. Hezbollah has for many years been firing rockets into northern Israel. It has been doing that recently. It did so as part of a ceasefire agreement that had been put together by America, Israel and Lebanon, but not by Hezbollah. What we saw earlier today was Hezbollah firing rockets towards northern Israel, and then Israel responded by attacking the southern suburbs of Beirut. That's important because a ceasefire deal done just Thursday of last week had said that Israel would only do that if it was attacked. That attack has provoked retaliation from Iran. Iran had said earlier today, watch the skies tonight. Well, it is dark here, as you can see. And what has happened over the sky so far is this this attack from Iran with the missiles apparently being intercepted. We await any further detail of any damage that might have happened. I think it is right now hard to believe that Israel will not respond to this attack on its soil by Iran. And if it does so, well, clearly there will be coordination, or certainly an attempt by the Israelis at coordination with the United States. And so I think right now we sit on something of an inflection point about whether there is a chance that Israel, under pressure from Washington, allows this to happen. That is not what you would expect from Benjamin Netanyahu, or whether Israel responds, and whether this is in some way the point where conflict between America, Israel, Iran, recommences. It is a very tense and potentially significant moment.
26: Adam, I mean, while details are also sketchy, I was just bringing through that news from Reuters that there are sirens being sounded in the Kingdom of Jordan. But we're also getting through some details here. The Iran's Revolutionary Guards say the acceptance of ceasefire was conditional on cessation of fire on all fronts. However, the US and Israel did not adhere to their commitment. That's from the IRGC.
1: Yeah, and I think you have a huge complication. When you look at the ceasefire in Lebanon, it's a fragile. And it was drawn up, as I said, last week in Washington, D.C., by officials from the United States, from Israel and Lebanon. That did not include Hezbollah. Now, Hezbollah is a very complex institution. It has a political arm. It has a military arm. It is closely linked with Iran. It is very popular among the Shia community. And Hezbollah and Israel have had a conflict for decades now. They've had periods of intense fighting and wars, periods of uneasy peace. But over the past few months, and this was precipitated by Hezbollah attacking northern Israel almost immediately after the Israeli-American attack on Iran, Israel has responded with huge force. It has seized great swathes of land, first of all, up to southern Lebanon, up to the Litani River, and devastated towns and villages there. It has then gone beyond the Litani River, way beyond the original demarcation line, up to the Zarani River, which is about 10 kilometres further on. Recently, you'll remember it, Israeli forces seized the Beaufort Castle, seen as both symbolically and strategically important. And in that offensive, over 3,500 people have been killed, more than 1 million have been displaced, and there have been persistent allegations that Israel has been reckless in its military assaults, including killing a very high number of emergency responders. And yet Israel has always responded by just saying that Hezbollah is a terrorist organization that represents an existential threat to Israel. Now, Hezbollah, I think, has seen its supporters dispersed around Lebanon. People have fled southern Lebanon in these huge numbers. It has also continued firing on Israel. It has used fiber optic drones that are very hard for the Israelis to jam. And in a sense, I think both Hezbollah and Israel have in recent times taken quite maximalist positions of refusing to go along with the terms of a ceasefire, even though Israel signed up to it. Remember, that ceasefire only stopped Israel attacking Beirut suburb. It did not stop them continuing to occupy this land in Lebanon. Israel has always said it has no intention of remaining in Lebanon in the long term. It has no desire to have a war with the Lebanese government or the Lebanese military. It's always said its war is with Hezbollah, and that, of course, is directly linked with the Iranian government, which is why that question about whether Lebanon would be part of a US-Iran peace deal was so pertinent, with some suggestions that the Iranian regime believe that in the point where they have to give up something, it may be yet that they give up their support for Hezbollah, which may in turn have led to Hezbollah launching these attacks to try to maintain a level of its own independent deterrence. It is fiercely complicated, as is so much of the negotiation in this area. And frankly, that's why it's taken decades, and still people haven't come up with any kind of useful mechanism for bringing peace to Lebanon. That is right at the heart of this. Remember, this war started with the US and Israel attacking Iran, with the ambition of degrading its ability to produce nuclear weapons, to degrade its arsenal of ballistic missiles. And probably there, in about third place, was the support for proxies, Hamas, Hezbollah, the Houthis, and other groups. This flashpoint is largely about Hezbollah, but it also comes after this kind of very long period of what appears to be from the outside unsuccessful negotiations that have been protracted with the claims that the Iranians have simply drawn this out, that use Strait of Hormuz as the sort of bargaining chip that the Americans can't bear to live with increasing gas prices. And I think the pressure in this pressure cooker has been slowly increasing. And there is a chance that tonight we may be seeing a bursting.
26: Finally, Adam, the IRGC have described tonight's operation as a warning, adding that if such actions are repeated, Iran's response will be broader and it will target all American and Israeli objectives across the region. Only 24 hours ago, when we were hearing from Mark Stone in Washington, not to read too much into this late salvo that we're seeing in the Middle East, while, you know, there are still communications of potential peace talks going off in the background. But how fragile is this ceasefire now? And how close are we to some form of escalation?
1: Well, I don't think we're close to an escalation. I think we've got one. I mean, there are missiles being fired from Iran to Israel. You can't escalate much more than that. The question is about the response. I'm expecting within the next hour us to get a response from the Israeli Prime Minister, Benjamin Netanyahu. I have absolutely no doubt that the lines are hot now between Jerusalem and Washington, D.C. Netanyahu won't want to do anything without the support of Donald Trump. And the IRGC, the Iranians, who really have, the IRGC have taken so much more control of Iran since the death of the previous Ayatollah and his replacement by his son, Ayatollah Khamenei, who has not been seen in public and who is widely believed to be very seriously injured since the first day of this war. What they are saying is that this is a warning because of the Israeli attacks on the southern suburbs of Beirut. And they are trying to sort of seize control. Now, their point is, this is an attack on you. This is, we believe, a justified response to your aggression. And the Iranian message will be, if you don't respond, there will be no further escalation. But it's very hard, if you are the Israeli Prime Minister, to accept that there can be Iranian ballistic missiles fired at your territory and you do not respond. And a reminder, Benjamin Netanyahu has an election coming up this year, certainly by the end of October. It could be earlier. Donald Trump has the midterms later this year. His base are no fans, generally, of this war. Benjamin Netanyahu's base are extremely keen to see him defending Israel's national security. I think it is a long stretch, not impossible, not infeasible, but it is a long stretch to think that Benjamin Netanyahu will allow this to happen and not want to respond, and to respond with considerable vigour.
26: Yeah. So this is very much a watching brief, Adam, and you're quite right to say that we are at a very crucial juncture right now.
1: Yeah, it is so tense. I mean, the Middle East at the moment is in a fragile state. It's in a tense state. Israel, as a nation, is tense, not just because of what is happening in the skies of northern and central Israel up to this point. But this is a nation that is fighting a war in Lebanon, which has flooded Lebanon with troops, which has seized so much land. And
2: a Sky News journalist.
3: You said to people, I'm not coming back for more, but you have come back for more.
1: And that obviously is creating chronic anger among the Palestinians. In the West Bank, over this weekend, there have been more conflicts. The IDF, the Israeli military, has opened fire on a family and killed a seven-month-old child in the West Bank. And here in Israel today, there was a terrorist attack in which people were killed and seriously wounded. So this is not a country where people are feeling relaxed anyway. And yet, so the country where people feel nervous and feel that they need to have a shell around them. That is the base that Benjamin Netanyahu appeals to. But don't kid ourselves. Other politicians who are standing for election here are similarly as obsessed with national security as Benjamin Netanyahu. They may have different answers to it, but the idea that any politician would allow this country to be attacked and not to respond, to allow citizens here to feel nervous, to feel that they are exposed and vulnerable, frankly, that is for the birds. So that's why I think it's hard to think he won't want to respond. It's why this country feels it's under attack and has responded on so many fronts, whether that is Lebanon, Gaza, whether it is Palestine, by attacking and killing other people. It is the fulcrum of a tense region. You mix into that the volatility in Syria, the tendrils of Iran, the protests that have uprisen in Iran, the replacement of one Ayatollah with another, with the upsurge in power of the IRGC. And you have a region that is confronting huge volatility. And just one thing is that I have no doubt that if Israel does respond and Iran is good to its word and launches a much bigger barrage, that statement is correct. They won't all be coming this way. They won't all be going to Israel. They will be going to countries across the Gulf, countries who have American bases, countries which are economically crucial. You can expect a lot of missiles to be fired at Dubai, for instance, and I'm sure at Bahrain. Anywhere that there is an American airbase is likely to get it. But, I mean, Dubai got hit by an extraordinary number of missiles in the first phase of this war. If you were in Dubai now, you would be looking at the skies, I think, very nervously.
26: OK, Adam, thanks very much indeed. Adam Parsons, our Middle East correspondent, reporting from Jerusalem. It's 9 o'clock. You're watching Sky News. We're staying with tonight's breaking news. Iran has launched two waves of missiles towards Israel. Tehran says it's in retaliation for Israel's continued attacks on Lebanon, targeting Hezbollah. Iran's Islamic Revolutionary Guard says their acceptance of April's ceasefire was conditional cessation of hostilities on all fronts. In the last few minutes, President Trump has spoken to Fox News, saying to Iran that you have shot your missiles. That is enough. Israeli military now says, as we're getting word through, that citizens are being permitted to leave protected spaces in all areas across the country. And that could well signal that the Iranian missile threat is over. And we can just also show you these live images from Tel Aviv. Israel claiming it has so far intercepted all missiles. The IDF says it has identified additional launches towards its territory. Let's go back, cross to our Middle East correspondent, Adam Parsons, in Jerusalem, where, Adam, tonight there is a clear feeling of escalation, of hostilities, despite this fragile ceasefire in the background.
1: Yeah, and I just looking at some messages coming from the United States, it seems that Donald Trump says the military is on high alert for further conflict, but he also says that the United States is close to a deal. So not for the first time, we have so many contrasting smoke signals. I think you may see one message coming from Washington. You've paraphrased it already. Donald Trump effectively saying you fired your missiles, enough, move on. Again, I think it will be very hard for Israel to take this one on the chin and to simply say, well, we've had missiles fired at us and we're not going to respond. One question will be, have any of those missiles created any casualties? Have any people been injured? At the moment, there are no signs that I have heard of that. There is suggestion that there is some damage caused by them, but the IDF, the Israeli military, is saying that all of the missiles have been intercepted. And at the moment, the sirens that have gone have been utilised across huge patches of northern and central Israel do appear now to have gone quiet. And the Home Front Command, who are in charge of the of those warning systems, say that people can emerge from the shelters. Now, that is effectively an all clear. And I suspect that that is the end of this attack, that the Iranian wave of missiles has now been completed. The question now is, how will Israel respond? Because if Israel does launch a retaliatory attack, then it seems almost certain that Iran will respond in a tit-for-tat measure, and that could go into a very much an escalatory phase. But if Israel, and perhaps under instructions or certainly under the guidance of the White House, declines to do so, it may be that some sort of new phase of the war is averted. I said to you before, Manish, I think it is a little difficult to believe that Benjamin Netanyahu, a man who has built his reputation on being a military leader, on being uncompromising in the face of adversity, will simply take this one on the chin and say, OK, we were attacked, but our air defence is held strong. No damage was done and we declined to respond. But we are in a time of unpredictable actions, not least because at the centre of this web is a very, very unpredictable US president. And Donald Trump is by some way the most powerful ally Israel has, and by some definitions the only powerful ally that Israel has. But at the same time, Netanyahu is incredibly sensitive to allegations that he is some sort of vassal prime minister. And when recently Donald Trump said, well, Benjamin Netanyahu does what I tell him to do, Netanyahu and his team bristled against that kind of allegation. It may well be that the Israelis feel in their heart that they have to respond. And it may well be that in Mr. Netanyahu's political brain, he thinks he has to respond to this as well. We are in a sort of rather bizarre waiting game now, that we know one set of missiles have come in. We're waiting to see if another set goes out in that direction.
26: Adam, for now, thanks very much indeed. Let's bring in our military analyst, Sean Bell. Good evening to you, Sean. So news tonight, Iran firing missiles to Israel for the first time since April on this, the 100th day of the Middle East conflict between US, Israel and Iran. And your thoughts of the reports that are coming through to you?
4: Good evening. I don't think there should be a great deal of surprise here. President Trump has been trying to get some sort of peace deal with the Iranians. There's been a whole series of ceasefires agreed for Lebanon, admittedly not with Hezbollah, but between Lebanon and Israel. But it's pretty clear that the war has been going on. So the ceasefire is nothing more than in face value, a signature on a bit of paper. And Israel has been pushing as far north as Beirut earlier on today. And of course, that's a stronghold for some of Hezbollah. Now, if you were Iranian, you'd be looking at this and going, hang on a minute, we've agreed a ceasefire and you're continuing to attack. Last night, apparently, President Trump went on media and actually said, oh, well, it's not really a war. It's nothing to do with the Iran war. Well, the Iranians were really clear. And therefore, I don't think it's a great surprise that the Iranians have gone, this is a step too far. We are now going to take action ourselves. Well, we don't know. I don't know if you've heard reports yet, but I've not seen the total number of missiles launched. I think that would be telling, because if it's a small number, it's not designed to overwhelm the Israeli defences. It's just designed to send a key point to the Israelis. And I respect that Adam was talking about some sort of retaliation, but in many ways, this is the retaliation for the Israeli continuing their strikes against Hezbollah. I'd be fascinated. A couple of things that come to mind, though, it's what's that President Trump has regularly said, that Iran has been been decimated its military, and yet how is it it's still able to fire these missiles and rockets? The truth of the matter is that when President Trump was asked about these missiles, he admitted earlier on this week that Iran still had 21-22% of these ballistic missiles available. They had 3,000 before the war. That means at least 600 are probably available for firing, provided they have the launchers as well. So they still pose a significant threat. And if there's going to be a credible ceasefire and going to be a peace deal done, President Trump's going to have to find a way of controlling Prime Minister Netanyahu to stop him derailing the process.
26: Which is my next point, Sean, because tonight Donald Trump, the US president, has insisted that the US remains close to a deal with Iran, despite the country launching these missiles at Israel. It puts all the focus on that back-channeling, that communication channel, whichever way you want to put it, between President Trump and Benjamin Netanyahu.
4: It does, but you'll excuse my grey hair and scepticism here. But ever since the start of the war, we've been hearing from President Trump that a deal is close by, that Iran is desperate for a deal. In some respects, actions speak louder than words. And I do think at the moment, it's pretty clear that the Iranians, they're prepared to talk, but only if America takes the negotiations seriously. And it almost feels, I don't want to be flippant about it, but it almost feels if day to day we have to look on Truth Social to find out what the latest strategy is. And it doesn't surprise me, therefore, the Iranians are very good negotiators and their patience is clearly wearing thin at the moment. So I think the issue here is if America is serious about getting a peace deal done, then when there are ceasefires declared, then they need to be held. And I was quite amused the other day when President Trump, when asked about the current ceasefires, there was fighting going on. He said, oh, well, it's shooting, but in moderation. And you sort of go, well, hang on a minute. How is that a ceasefire? And I think what's pretty evident, particularly with the rush, Prime Minister Netanyahu is clearly taking a once-in-a-lifetime opportunity to deal with Hezbollah once and for all. If you're Iranian, I think you'd take a pretty dim view of that, particularly when they start attacking Hezbollah strongholds in Beirut. And therefore, I'm not sure this is an escalation in the sense that we're seeing everything washed down into the sewers. I think this is still an opportunity for it to recover, but it means both sides have to start taking these ceasefires seriously.
26: So you're obviously putting it in context, the fact that this is the 100th day of the conflict. At first, it felt with sirens going off in Jordan. We weren't quite sure, you know, where Iran going for US assets there, but we may not be as further away from a resolution as we might have been maybe when this first escalated this evening.
4: I think the danger is, Manish, you know, I've been a warfighter in the military for many years, and the danger is that I wouldn't want to underplay, you know, missiles, ballistic missiles streaking their way across the skies into Israel. That is very serious. But I do think we have to set into the context of how the Middle East operates and also where we are at the moment. You know, Israel has launched, you know, big barrages of missiles at Israel, deliberately designed to overwhelm the defences and therefore have an impact on the ground. It doesn't feel like that's what's happened this time. And there's a perfectly reasonable explanation as to why Iran would want to send a powerful message to Israel, and particularly Donald Trump, that actually Israel can't continue its actions. So I think that sense of moderation, I think

0: into that agreement. And I suspect at the moment, whatever progress is going on, President Trump and particularly Netanyahu can't keep operating a threat environment and threatening Iran, because that just keeps undermining the talks.
1: Who's under more time pressure right now to see this end?
0: Manish, that is a fantastic question. When I've asked Tara is in, because I feel, as a lot of commentaries feel, that actually Iran is under more pressure than America, Tara would agree, except for the fact that that is not a democracy. The people, the Iranian people are probably feeling under a lot of pressure at the moment. The problem is they're not the ones making the decision. It's the Iranian government's making the decisions, and they've got a lot more time, it feels, than President Trump has. He's under immense pressure at home. I've said before, although gas prices for Americans are now over $4 a gallon, I have little sympathy. That's 60p a litre. I pay over three times that here in the UK. But it is causing consternation, inflation and the like. Midterm elections, Donald Trump is under pressure to bring this to an end. And therefore, almost certainly both sides see value in sitting around the table, getting the Strait of Hormuz open again. The challenge, of course, is where this all sits with these nuclear talks. I suspect President Trump hoped that the war against Iran, started 100 days ago, would probably accelerate the process of getting a peace deal around the nuclear debate. The harsh reality is actually it's probably set it back and also bizarrely put Iran in a more powerful negotiating position than it was just 100 days ago.
1: And Sean, finally, I mean, we're just talking about the Trump-Netanyahu relationship. This from Axios, literally, in the last few moments. President Trump says he's going to call Benjamin Netanyahu right now and tell him not to strike back.
0: Well, the question there, I suspect, is what influence does Donald Trump actually have over Netanyahu? At face value, America provides as a strategic guarantor of security for Israel, and therefore Israel, bluntly, is utterly dependent on America. But can you ever foresee the situation where President Trump would actually pull that support? There would be absolute hell to pay back in the US. So in a way, Prime Minister Netanyahu can overplay his hand a bit and just frustrate President Trump, which probably explains why we understand there was some very colourful language used between the two of them when President Trump tried the last time to get Netanyahu to rein this in. It'll be really interesting to see what influence he actually has.
1: It certainly will do. Sean, for now, thank you as always. Military and defence analyst Sean Bell joining us. Well, let's speak to Matthew Gould, the former British ambassador to Israel, the former deputy ambassador to Iran. Matthew, thank you very much indeed for joining us this evening. First of all, your reaction to what we've heard and seen over the last half an hour or so.
2: Yeah, it's on one level, it's shocking because a very fragile peace has actually plus or minus just about been held together despite lots of provocation. On the other hand, I think there is a predictable element to it because you've had the Israeli forces under Prime Minister Netanyahu constantly pushing the boundaries of what he could get away with, pushing further north, crossing the River Litani. Today, conducting an airstrike on a residential building in Beirut. And I think the Iranians have been clearly, as your previous speakers have said, been getting sort of more and more frustrated that they're supposed to be in a ceasefire, and yet Israeli action in Lebanon appears to be relatively unrestrained. And I think they've just thought, OK, we've got to send a message back that this isn't OK and we are going to respond. And what I found really interesting, in as much as it's possible to discern exactly what the Iranians are trying to achieve and mean by this this barrage of missiles, is the fact that they've chosen targets in the north of Israel. So they haven't gone for Tel Aviv, they haven't gone for Jerusalem, they've gone for precisely the same areas that would be under threat from Hezbollah missiles. And so I think it, for me at least, it reinforces the sense that they're sending a message. This ceasefire needs to include Israel, Lebanon and Hezbollah. That they're not separate. They are all linked. And if one's going to be broken, then we're going to take action in response.
1: Is this a deliberate push from Israel to force a

0: confrontation with Tehran before Donald Trump can negotiate a deal?
1: I think there is definitely a sense that Prime Minister Netanyahu feels in a real bind. He went into this war with some very clear objectives, which were he wanted to see the regime changed. He wanted to see the Iranian nuclear program dismantled or destroyed. He wanted to see the missile program destroyed, and he wanted to see Iran's proxies, particularly Hezbollah, defanged. Now, what's become clear through the conduct of this war is that none of those objectives has been sufficiently achieved. And indeed, this evening's missile attacks further evidence of that. He's worried that President Trump is going to pull the rug out from under him, do a deal with the Iranians that doesn't meet his red lines, and he will then be doubly stuck, once because his primary goal of addressing what he regards as an existential threat to Israel wouldn't have been achieved, and secondly, he will look, frankly, weak in front of the Israeli public as it goes into an election cycle. So I think, yes, he has been pushing the boundaries. He's been seeing what he can get away with. He's been both trying to achieve a Israeli strategic goal in Lebanon with Hezbollah, but also, I think, quite consciously stoking up the tension to make sure that the Americans didn't too easily make a deal which left Israel and particularly Netanyahu stranded.
0: And with the fear that time may be running out for him, does that partly explain Israel's expansion of the ground war into southern Lebanon? And could that represent a point of no return for regional stability? What could it mean for that?
1: Well, I mean, I hesitate to use terms like a point of no return, partly because much will depend on Israel's missile defences this evening and for as long as Iran continues to fire missiles. If the missiles continue to be fired but taken out, if there continues to be minimal casualties, then I think the situation is recoverable. But if, God forbid, a missile should hit a school or a hospital or a nursery, then I think President Trump will find it extremely difficult to restrain Prime Minister Netanyahu and his response. So much will depend on what happens on the ground. Much will depend on the level of casualties and the efficacy of Israeli missile defence.
0: Matthew, tell me, from your experience working in Tel Aviv, does the Israeli leadership believe it can completely sever Hezbollah from its Iranian patrons?
1: That's certainly their goal. And I think they felt after the pager operation and attacks in Tehran, along with a lot of interdiction and addressing supply lines, that they had made a great deal of progress. So it's been, I think, a serious disappointment both to the Israeli leadership and also to residents of northern Israel that that clearly isn't the case, and actually Hezbollah continues to pose a serious threat to northern Israel. But I think there is still a hope or a belief that with the right military action, Hezbollah can be defanged, those supply chains can be addressed, and the threat to northern Israel can be reduced. The problem, the dilemma, if you're the Israeli prime minister, is this, that you've given a promise to the residents of northern Israel that they will live in peace and free from the threat of missile attack, but you actually can't deliver that unless you're on the ground in Lebanon stopping that threat from coming to pass. But being on the ground in Lebanon brings back terrible memories for many Israelis of 18 years of having to occupy southern Lebanon, serious casualties, and really getting stuck in what was called in Israel at the time Lebanese mud. So Netanyahu finds himself in a very difficult position this evening.
0: Yeah, we're just getting through some more quotes from Donald Trump. He said here to Axios, if Benjamin Netanyahu strikes them back, it's going to keep going like the last 47 years or the last 3,000 years. I mean, these public pronouncements are quite something. And will that message ultimately get through to the Israeli Prime Minister?
1: I mean, he's not wrong. And I mean, per your previous interviewee, I think an Israeli Prime Minister doesn't have to take orders from a US President. But it's a very brave Israeli Prime Minister who allows a serious and public breach to open up. The Israeli public won't thank a leader for damaging the relationship with their foundational security partner. A lot will depend on context. It's back to, if there are mass casualties, if a school is hit, if something awful happens, then an Israeli Prime Minister is going to feel both able and required to take serious retaliatory action. And I don't think they'll take the order from Washington not to do so. If casualties continue to be light and the Israeli missile defense continues to work, then I think President Trump might be able to enforce his will and calm the situation down.
0: Matthew, what's it going to take for both Trump and Netanyahu to be on the same hymn sheet here?
1: Oh, that's a really good question. I mean, I think that they're moving further away than getting closer in terms of their objectives. Time is, as you've already discussed on this program, time is against the American president. The Iranian regime has shown they're not going anywhere. They've got a staying power. They're not too worried about the damage and pain they're inflicting on their own people. By contrast, the American public is pretty clear that it wants this conflict to stop. So you've got a situation where President Trump is looking to bring the conflict to an end, declare a great victory, say it's the best deal that's ever been done, and move on. You've got an Israeli prime minister who's looking at this and thinking that if he's not careful, they're going to end up in a worse situation from the one they started with. He will have promised a great deal in terms of the outcome of the conflict and achieved none of it. And so I think there is starting to be a really sharp structural tension between the objectives between Washington and Jerusalem.
0: Okay. Former diplomat Matthew Gould, thank you so much for joining us here on Sky News this evening.
1: Pleasure.
0: And we're waiting on a press conference from the Israeli military. Spokesperson Brigadier General Effi Defrin will be making a statement in Tel Aviv shortly. We'll be bringing you the top lines from that as it happens. Well, our Middle East commentator Tara Kangalu joins us now. Good evening to you, Tara. First of all, your reading into what's been happening between Israel and Iran in the last 45 minutes.
2: Good to be with you, Manish. Incredible events, fast moving indeed on this 100th day of this war. Of course, the statement from the Khatam al-Anbiya headquarters, Iran's IRGC, is quite telling, and I'm translating. Essentially, they're saying that we have given this warning to both Israel and the United States that we will retaliate if they continue with their actions in southern Lebanon and, of course, Dahiya, the southern Beirut suburbs that came under attack today. And as you know, Donald Trump has said that Beirut, as part of the ceasefire, is off limits. But, of course, Israeli attacks today targeted a command and control center of Hezbollah that, according to the Israelis, and Iran retaliated. And we know, and we've been reporting on this, that the Iranian regime has said over and over that our allies, that being Hezbollah in Lebanon, Manish, are part of what we want in this deal, and they must be included, and they indeed retaliated. Now, I just got off the phone with some sources in Iran, and they're telling me that this in some ways may be a symbolic attack and is mainly for domestic consumption, because their threats were not just once or twice, but were ongoing, and the Iranian regime had to respond in some shape or form. And the ambassador was absolutely correct. We need to see, of course, the measure and the impact of these attacks in Israel. And I also think what Donald Trump immediately told Barak Ravid of Axios, as you've mentioned on air, is also telling. According to Axios and Barak Ravid, in that phone call, the president has said that he's going to call Netanyahu and tell him not to strike back. That is very interesting, if true. So I think we have to wait and see if this war is going to right now evolve into a direct Israel-Iran conflict, or is the United States going to get involved? Or we will see a full turn of events where this presumed deal will just be expedited and the United States will put all of its pressure on Netanyahu to put an end into this and really bring this MOU and framework for an end to hostility. To place. And also another piece of news, by the way, according to the Iranian news outlet, semi-official Tasnim news agency close to the IRGC, the Iranian foreign ministry just held phone calls with his counterparts from the UK and also Turkey, as well as the Pakistani army chief Asif Manir.
0: Why did Tehran choose this moment in particular and a direct state-to-state missile strike to enforce its warnings regarding Lebanon?
2: It came in response to what just happened a few hours ago, Manish, that we covered in Beirut earlier today. And mind you, by the way, that the president of the United States, in his attempt to continue the ceasefire in Lebanon, said that Beirut is off limits. And he also said just a few days ago that he has spoken with both the Israelis and also Hezbollah in an effort to have the ceasefire continue. But anyone you speak within Lebanon would tell you otherwise, that this ceasefire is a myth and the attacks are ongoing. Also, is important to note that just yesterday, three members of the Lebanese army, Manish, not Hezbollah, were killed by the Israeli strikes in the south. So Iran very much made full on its promise of retaliating. And that is why my sources in Iran are saying that more than anything, this might be for domestic consumptions, for those extremely hardline forces in Iran, Manish, that are now in charge and in power. These are the forces that for long did not want any engagement with the West. And this war, one of the really results of this conflict, have very much been that these forces are now in charge.
0: So do you assess this as a contained retaliatory gesture then, just to restore deterrence, or are we seeing the beginning of a regional escalation?
2: I think really at this very moment, we have to wait and see. We have to wait and see how Israel will respond. We have to wait and see how Donald Trump will respond officially. Of course, again, according to what Axios is reporting, Donald Trump wants to mitigate this. But again, a lot at stake here, depending on the scale and the impact of these attacks in Israel. But of course, one thing is very clear, that this conflict has a lot of political impact, both for Mr. Netanyahu in Israel and Donald Trump in Washington, D.C. Except, Manish, many have been reporting, and it's very clear that Benjamin Netanyahu very much wants to continue this conflict in an effort to maintain his power and his grip, whereas in the United States, Donald Trump cannot afford to continue this war. In fact, today, in that interview that he did with NBC, he was pressed on this very fact, that he promised the nation, he promised the American public, that he's not going to drag the United States into these forever wars. And we're now 100 days into this conflict that has quite frankly not achieved any single one of his objectives and has added new ones into this mess. So there's political capital here at stake for Benjamin Netanyahu, his efforts to stay in power, maintain control, of course, of the parts of southern Lebanon that is now in the control of Israel, and for Donald Trump, his political future and that of his party.
0: And what this does do, as you've been recently reporting, it's we've got to bear in mind the 90 million Iranians who are trapped in this trauma, facing domestic oppression, external military strikes, and what it's doing psychologically. That atmosphere inside Iran tonight must also be at an edge.
2: unbelievable, unbelievable. 90 million people on the edge in Iran, and of course, those in Lebanon. And Manish, mind you, those in Israel, for months and months, many Israeli people have been living in bunkers and in the state of fear all the while. The war with Gaza is ongoing. So millions in that entire region are on the edge. And I know, again, from sources and Iranian state media that reportedly the Western airspace of Iran is now closed. That just signals to us that anything is possible. And as we've been discussing, it all depends on how Israel is going to respond. Are they going to respond back with more attacks in Lebanon? Are they going to respond back with more attacks on Iran? National Security Minister in Israel took on Twitter and said Tehran will be on fire tonight, something along those lines. And that tells us the fragility of this very moment, that there's so much at stake for millions of people in Iran who, again, remember, 100 days ago were promised by the President of the United States that change will come, that a moment will come when and where they can take their future in their own hand. But right now, they're seeing a reality that is much worse than how things were 100 days ago. All the while, of course, over 1 million people in Lebanon have been displaced. Over 3,500 people have been killed. And the situation remains extremely precarious for those across the region, Manish.
0: Tara, thanks for your insight as ever. That's our Middle East expert, Tara Kangalu, joining us. We're now joined by the political and diplomatic correspondent for The Times of Israel, Tal Schneider, who's now with us from Tel Aviv. Thank you so much for joining us here on Sky. First of all, your reaction to Iran firing missiles at Israel for the first time since April in the last half an hour or so.
3: Well, yeah, this is just June, so it's not like we forgot everything that went on here during March and April. It feels, part of the same event, basically, because they reached a ceasefire, but, they didn't reach a complete agreement with the United States. And we were under attack from Lebanon for this entire time, as Hezbollah in Lebanon is part of the Iranian regime. It's like a paramilitary that is on our border, and they kept shooting for the entire period of time on Israeli citizens. And actually, we had many casualties, both inside Israel and in the area where the IDF is trying to, entered into Lebanon in order to protect the Israeli citizens. Also, we have casualties in there. It feels pretty much as the same war that was, so-called ceasefire, but it was actually a continuation of the fire through the entire time.
0: And what's your reading of what we've seen in the last hour or so? Is it a contained tit-for-tat retaliatory strikes? Or is it perhaps the path to regional escalation?
3: So it's hard for me to tell you what to expect, but we do know that President Trump is now on the phone with several Israeli reporters. Talk to them, Israeli reporters that are based in D.C. And he is talking to them and telling them, I am about to call Israeli Prime Minister and tell him not to retaliate. So, he says that to the reporters first, and it's all over the news in this country. And everybody here is listening to the news and hearing what he is about to say to the Prime Minister, not to retaliate. Because, the events that unfolded in the last couple of hours were an Israeli strike on Dahya in Beirut, and then the answer from Iran with the direct missiles that were showering Israel's northern area. But as I said, even before the attack on Beirut, we were under constant rockets and drones attack in the last, 2 months, more than 2 months.
0: Yeah. And how does something like that, when Donald Trump speaks publicly that he's going to speak to Benjamin Netanyahu, how does that go down with Netanyahu himself?
3: It's not a good way for Netanyahu. The perception is very bad, because if you recall about 2 weeks ago, maybe 2.5 weeks ago, Trump actually said on air that he gives orders or tells Netanyahu what to do. I don't remember the exact quote, but he said something in the line of, I tell him what to do and he listens to what I say. So, you know, when you talk to the Israeli public, they're like, are we the 51st, state now that we get orders, direct orders from Washington? Also, if you look at about, less than a week ago, maybe like 6 days ago, Netanyahu said on air, on a video, I am going to attack today because of, you know, I'm going to retaliate today. He announced it in advance, and then he got two phone calls from DC telling him not to do that, and he stopped those attacks. And then Trump went on to brag on air saying, I pulled back Israel's military from going into Beirut. I stopped their troops. So those things in Israel, they don't go very well because people are upset that people are under attack from drones and from rockets in the northern part of the country, and they feel like there is no answer to that.
0: So what we have here then is two leaders with two very different aims, but then how do they align is the big question.
3: Those two leaders are friends and they like each other and they've been working together for many years, but both leaders go to election at for us, Israel, it's the last week of October, and in the United States, it's the midterms in the first week of November. And the base the people who are, you know, the base for those, the groups that, you know, vote for both leaders are pulling them in different directions, right? So the Israeli base, the right-wing base, the nationalist base for Netanyahu is pushing him very hard in retaliation vector. And the base in the United States, even the Republican and the conservative, and also obviously the Democrats, but, you know, also in his own party, are pulling President Trump in the different direction. Do not do it. You're ruining our economy. We want the gas prices to go down. So you have those two leaders who are usually aligned, but they're being pulled to different directions, and it doesn't, and both have elections on the same week. It doesn't work. It worked in the past where they were more aligned, but now it's just, you know, it's sort of ripping them apart. And we had this conversation a couple of days ago that was widely reported all around the world about how Trump went about and yelled at Netanyahu and called him, you know, names and so on. This is something that, you know, we know from Trump. This is the way he talks. But obviously it's not comfortable and not convenient for an Israeli prime minister to be under such a situation.
0: Can you see a situation where Benjamin Netanyahu would bow down to the demands of Donald Trump?
3: Well, he's bowing down to his demands for weeks now. And if you ask me, what's going to take place tonight, I really cannot predict that. But, you know, since the help and the assistance that he gets from DC is so, you know, huge, I don't see a way that he can just, you know, do something else than being aligned, keep on being aligned with Trump. I don't see that. But, you know, It's hard for me to predict right now because, you know, as we speak right now, the missiles, I think they're stopped now. We had three rounds like an hour ago. We didn't get any more sirens.
0: People have been told now that they can be free to move.
3: Right. I mean, in this area where I live, there weren't any sirens. There were only early notifications, but the country was under three rounds of, and I think everything was intercepted. So, but a very, very tense night. I can tell you that everybody's staying indoors and all schools are closed for tomorrow. There are final exams for the kids, you know, for the high schools that were canceled. Yeah. And obviously no public events. This is last week of high school. Everybody's supposed to be in festivity mood around the country. It's, I don't know what's going to take place. They didn't close the airport yet. That's for sure.
0: Okay, we'll have to leave it there. Tal Schneider, thank you very much indeed for joining us tonight.
3: Thank you, thank you.
0: Political and diplomatic correspondent for the Times of Israel. Let's cross back to our Middle East correspondent, Adam Parsons, in Jerusalem. Adam, it's been a while since we last spoke. Can you bring us up to date with any further details that have come through?
4: I suppose the main detail is that there have been no further missiles. The sirens have stopped sounding. So this is clearly the end of that Iranian attack. Now, the the big details are that it is very clear that Donald Trump is either in the process of contacting Benjamin Netanyahu, the Israeli Prime Minister, or is still speaking to some journalists in Washington before he contacts Netanyahu. But he's going to tell Benjamin Netanyahu that he doesn't want him to respond, that he thinks that he has the possibility of forging what he calls a good deal with Iran. Now, that places Netanyahu in an incredibly difficult position. Why? Well, because the Israeli public, I think, will expect a response to this. What they will have seen is Iran launching at least 10, possibly more, ballistic missiles at Israel. Yes, they have been intercepted, but clearly Israel has been under attack today, and most people in Israel will expect a response to that. So as one person has just said to me, Netanyahu is tonight going to have to choose between the Israeli public and Donald Trump. That is a fearsomely difficult choice to make when Donald Trump, the most powerful but also unpredictable world leader, is just about your only major global ally of significant power. Put this in context, there will be an election in Israel later this year. Benjamin Netanyahu, who has prospered in so many elections, is at the moment almost neck and neck to be in the odds to be the next prime minister. But his odds have lengthened slightly in recent times. As I stand here at the moment, Naftali Bennett is actually the favourite to be Israel's next prime minister. When Netanyahu, who's always had traction, is in his reputation as a leader of Israel through conflict times. So actually, for him, being seen to be the strong leader who stands up to his enemies is what his base demands. Can he really sustain that if tonight he walks away and does not respond to this attack? So the politics of the negotiations going on at the moment are extremely complicated. The chief of staff of the Israeli military, Al Zamir, is presently holding a situational assessment. The Israeli military suggesting that it is preparing for further attacks and has described Iran's decision to launch this salvo as a serious mistake. That conversation between Netanyahu and Trump will clearly be incredibly important. Remember, it's not so long ago that they had a fairly foul-mouthed conversation where President Trump described Netanyahu as being effing crazy on a phone call, something that came out and was later confirmed by Trump. Both men said, well, these are what happens when close friends have an impassioned conversation. But I think it's fairly apparent that not for the first time since that April ceasefire, Donald Trump believes that he is close to doing a deal with Iran. Now, we've heard this so many times, so many false dawns. Clearly, he thinks that there is one to be done now. And he thinks that further escalation will potentially derail that. But the question is, can Benjamin Netanyahu really get away with no response at all? And if he does this to satisfy Donald Trump, what will be the response here in Israel when people hear of this news? So far, by the way, no reports that I have seen of any casualties. There has been talk of a couple of areas where a hit occurred. Now, I suspect that there has been film that has been put around that looks as if it could be a missile hitting the ground, but that may be erroneous. It may yet simply be small pieces of missile or interceptor missile that sort of fall to the ground. Those can cause significant damage, but obviously not as much as a missile hitting the ground does. The Israeli military says it has intercepted all of the missiles that were fired towards this country. And also, I think, worth saying that airspace has been closed in parts of Iraq and Syria and Iran, but not here in Israel. where Ben-Gurion Airport remains open. Is that a sign that there will be no response? Very, very hard to say.
0: Adam, thanks as always. Adam Parsons in Jerusalem. You're watching Sky News. We'll be right back with much more on our breaking news as Iran fires missiles at Israel.
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0: You're watching Sky News. If you're just joining us, our breaking news tonight, Iran has launched waves of missiles towards Israel for the first time since the April ceasefire. Israel's military says it has intercepted all missiles heading towards its territory and that people can now leave shelters. In the last hour, President Trump has said he's going to call Benjamin Netanyahu and tell him not to strike back. With us now from Tel Aviv is the co-editor of Middle East 24 and former national security analyst and intelligence officer Dan Pfefferman. Dan, good evening to you. Thanks for joining us here on Sky News. First of all, then, your thoughts on what you've seen and heard of what's happened in the Middle East in the last hour or so.
1: Well, what we've seen is a number of Iranian missiles, three, if I'm not mistaken, fired at northern Israel. From what I understand, they were fired at the major air base in northern Israel. And as we speak, Israel is deciding if and how it will respond, if and how we'll retaliate. Israel has not struck Iran in a number of months since American and Iranian negotiations have begun. And supposedly from the Iranian regime, this is trying to tie in Israel's actions today, Israel's strikes on Beirut in the Dahiya area earlier on, Hezbollah. And so it's working very hard both to derail the direct Israeli-Lebanon peace talks, while also to try to make sure that whatever happens between Israel and Lebanon is tied to the U.S.-Iran dynamic. So we're all sitting on edge here to see if more will be fired. The IRGC, from what I understand, has said that that's all they had planned to do tonight. And President Trump gave quite a stern warning to Israeli leaders not to retaliate to this Iranian provocation.
0: So what's your immediate thoughts? Do you think this was just a retaliatory tit-for-tat strike as opposed to the start of a regional escalation?
1: Well, what the Iranians have been trying to do from day one is respond in an escalatory manner on a regional basis. So they've worked very hard to tie both the ceasefire and the escalation in Lebanon to what's happening between itself and Iran. They fired thousands of projectiles, missiles, rockets, drones at the Gulf states, who actually had nothing to do with this conflict. And of course, hundreds and hundreds of ballistic missiles were fired at Israel. I mean, this is Iran's modus operandi. It can strike, obviously, the United States. And even on Israel, it has a bit of a limited capacity. And so its game, its response, so to speak, when it feels like it wants to heat things up in the region is to light a regional fire, so to speak.
0: And after those strikes on the Dahiya suburb of Beirut earlier, was this to be expected by the IDF?
1: Well, you know, Hezbollah refuses to accept both the warnings from the IDF, the ceasefire that supposedly is in place, but also the calls from the government and the people of Lebanon, who have called for Hezbollah certainly to stop attacking Israel, if not to disarm altogether. You know, Lebanon is at a crossroads here, and Israel will not sit back. The major lesson from October 7th in Gaza, October 8th in Lebanon, and I have to remind the audience here, on March 2nd of 2026, Hezbollah, at the behest of Iran, initiated rocket and drone and missile strikes at Israeli civilian communities, essentially inserting itself into a war that had absolutely nothing to do with Lebanon. And so Israel will not sit back while Israeli civilians, while Israeli homes and towns and farming communities get pummeled by Hezbollah. For once, the Lebanese state and the Lebanese people are finally speaking in a very clear and unified voice against Hezbollah. I think the key here is going to be is if and how the Lebanese government, the Lebanese state, the regional actors who all want Hezbollah disarmed and to stop escalating against Israel will heed that call. And Israel, of course, will do what it can to secure its northern border, to secure its communities from getting targeted by Hezbollah, by an Iranian proxy based in Lebanon.
0: Today, of course, marks exactly 100 days since the U.S.-Israel war began with Iran. What about the effectiveness, 100 days in, of Israel's ability to degrade Iran's long-range capabilities?
1: I think we saw something tremendous in that Israel has really unparalleled capability to degrade. And that's the right word, though, is degrade, and it'll completely stop Iran's ballistic missile capabilities. From what I understand, that's why the United States and Israel launched this round of strikes, this military operation, when it did, because Iran's ballistic missile capacity was reaching a point of no return where it would have been able to overwhelm, to saturate Israeli and regional Gulf Arab air defenses of those of the United States allies. And so Iran's capabilities have been degraded significantly, not just its ability to launch, which it still retains some. It has dozens of these underground missile cities that are heavily fortified. But most importantly, its production capacity has been degraded. Estimates range even as far as 80% of Iran's missile industry, missile production industry, has been degraded, if not completely destroyed for the time being. And that is a significant achievement in itself, but that doesn't mean Iran cannot continue to fire a trickle. If it could fire hundreds of missiles a day at the outset of this conflict, it's estimated, at least as when the ceasefire went into effect, that it can still fire, you know, a dozen, maybe two dozen missiles a day.
0: Sorry to interrupt you, but we'll have to leave it there. Dan Pfefferman, thank you, co-founder of Middle East 24 and former IDF intelligence officer. Thanks for joining us tonight. You're indeed watching Sky News. We'll be right back with much more on our breaking news this evening as Iran fires missiles at Israel for the first time since April.
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12: People are directly protesting.
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14: It's been impenetrable to journalists over the last 2 years of war in Sudan.
15: I've been waiting for this for 2 years. It doesn't feel like a big homecoming.
16: It was never going to be pretty. War isn't pretty.

0: Tonight on The Wrap, Iran launches missile attacks on Israel for the first time since the ceasefire came into force in April. In a major escalation of the military action, Israel is tonight threatening retaliation, while Iran says it will fight back even harder if it's hit again. Donald Trump says he's calling Benjamin Netanyahu to order him not to retaliate. We'll have the latest from the Middle East and from Washington. Also tonight, in an exclusive interview with the Ukrainian president before he attended talks in Downing Street, Volodymyr Zelensky tells Sky News he is willing to freeze front lines to help negotiations. And he reveals the role of former Chelsea FC owner Roman Abramovich in those talks.
1: When he got a message from me, he said he will go directly to Putin. I said, okay, I'm ready to meet.
0: Pop 19-year-old Kimi Antonelli becomes the youngest person to win the Monaco Grand Prix. I'll be discussing the day's biggest stories with Deputy Political Editor of The Spectator, James Heal, and the Political Editor of Politics Joe, Ava Santina Evans. Plus a first look at the front pages of tomorrow's papers, including the US being warned to stay out of the UK's migration debate. Good evening, I'm Matt Barbette. Welcome also to James and to Ava. Tonight, though, Iran has launched waves of missiles towards Israel for the first time since the April ceasefire. Tehran says it's in retaliation for Israel's continued attacks on Lebanon targeting Hezbollah. James, Ava, your thoughts on this escalation?
2: Well, the US Iran ceasefire deal or pact was already fraying. So I think we're about to see a test of Trump's ability to rein in Netanyahu. He's allegedly spoken to him tonight and said, you know, absolutely do not retaliate. We're about to see how strong that relationship really is.
0: James, what do you think?
3: The key thing is whether this is going to be something within the normal tit for tat parameters, whether it's going to escalate accidentally into something more.
0: Well, Israel's military claims it's intercepted all missiles heading towards its territory and has threatened retaliation. Iran has warned it will hit back even harder if that happens. In the last hour, President Trump said he is going to call Benjamin Netanyahu and tell him not to strike back. Let's speak now to our Middle East correspondent, Adam Parsons. And Adam, this is key. How much pressure, influence can President Trump really exert here?
4: A lot. Donald Trump is the most important ally that Israel have. And frankly, they don't have very many of them, but they do have the support of the world's most powerful man. So the thoughts of Donald Trump are incredibly significant. At the same time, Benjamin Netanyahu, the repeat Israeli prime minister, who is, as I speak to you, on the phone to Donald Trump, has got an election himself later this year, and he will be under a huge amount of pressure to respond to an Iranian attack on Israeli territory. And we know he's going to get that pressure because it is already mounting. Naftali Bennett, the man who is, as it stands, the favorite to be Israel's next prime minister, has told Netanyahu that he has to prove that he is the prime minister of a sovereign country. I have also had comments from other political rivals saying the Israeli public expect Netanyahu to respond, that Israel has to prove that it is not America's 51st state, and so on and so forth. Now, my understanding is that Benjamin Netanyahu will hold an emergency conference after his talk with Donald Trump, with senior figures, including the defense minister, Israel Katz. I assume that Eyal Zamir, the Israeli military chief of staff, will also be involved in that. Zamir has already staged his own situational assessment. Make no mistake about it, right now, Israel has rapidly put itself, if not on a war footing, then certainly on a position to respond quickly. Because this does feel like an important moment. It is precisely 2 months since Iran last fired missiles towards Israel. Then we've had 2 months of uneasy ceasefire, of stop-go negotiations, incredible number of false dawns in those US-Iran peace talks. We've had the Strait of Hormuz being completely paralyzed. And of course, in the north, we've had Israeli troops flooding into Lebanon, seizing an enormous amount of territory and killing more than 3,500 Lebanese and displacing a million people as Israel continues its protracted conflict with Hezbollah, the Iranian-funded group in Lebanon. So that has been, in a sense, the focal point of much of the tension. It is that where Iran has found its reason to launch this attack, pointing to the fact that earlier Israel attacked a southern suburb of Beirut, having itself saying it responding to Hezbollah attacks into northern Israel. The mechanics of this are always complicated. But the simple truth is that Iran has fired a series of ballistic missiles into Israel. It would appear that all of them have been intercepted. Iran has now said that if there is any Israeli response, it will almost mechanically itself launch another wave. It says it has a list of Israeli targets that it is ready to go for. And so we enter a period of extremely uneasy peace, waiting to see whether Israel will respond, whether Donald Trump's cautionary words will be listened to, or whether Benjamin Netanyahu, a man who has built his reputation on leading his country through conflict, will feel that it is unthinkable that under his watch, Israel does not fight back.
0: Adam, thank you very much indeed. Let's head straight to Washington, D.C. now and speak to our U.S. correspondent, David Blevins, there. And David, this really is a stark reminder that despite what we've heard from the U.S. in recent weeks, they really haven't incapacitated Iran's military capabilities.
5: No, they have not. And it is another moment of real jeopardy for Donald Trump. I think the speed with which the president has responded to Iran's strikes on Israel would indicate that he knows that. Speaking to Fox News, the president said that the strikes were certainly not going to help the negotiations with Iran. And he encouraged Iran to get back to the negotiating table. Let me just quote directly. "You've shot your missiles. That's enough. Get back to the table and make a deal." Then, speaking to the website Axios, the president said he was going to call the Israeli Prime Minister Benjamin Netanyahu. We understand that call is taking place right now. And President Trump said he would encourage the Israeli Prime Minister not to strike back. Again, I'm going to quote him. "Each of them had their fun. If Bibi strikes them back, it's just going to keep going like the last 47 years or the last 3,000 years. And he went on to say that he doesn't want this to blow up the chances of a deal between the United States and Iran. Now, we already know there was a very heated exchange between Donald Trump and Benjamin Netanyahu last week over Israel's strikes on southern Lebanon. The president of the United States describing the Israeli prime minister at one point, and I quote, as effing crazy. So I'm not sure Benjamin Netanyahu is going to be in the mood to take instruction or even advice from the president of the United States right now. I can also tell you we've had a brief comment from the Pentagon, who say the US military is monitoring the situation between Iran and Israel right now. One official there describing it as an active situation. They've confirmed that so far there has been no US involvement in this round of missiles, but added that it is still an ongoing situation. So much for the White House and for the Pentagon to be contemplating right now.
0: David, thank you very much indeed. Let's bring James and Ava back in right now. James, hearing what we've just learned from David, from Adam as well, it makes you wonder how good or not, as the case may be, is American diplomacy.
3: Yes, it does. And I think it does remind you that even if you have the best diplomacy in the world, ultimately you're coming up against not just a question of values here, but interests. And frankly, this is about self-defense. This is about many different actors playing out in a region which is famous for its tensions and obviously one where everyone is very heated and pointing missiles at one another. So I think even the greatest diplomats, you could have a mix of sort of Metternich and Kissinger, and they would still struggle to deal with this one.
0: Yes. And even if you had the biggest military in the world, Ava, it shows that you can't entirely nullify the threat from Iran.
2: No, but, you know, you could argue that Israel hasn't ceased its destruction of Lebanon over, you know, the past year or so, even, you know, well, considerably longer than that, but in this period of the war. You know, Lebanon have, you know, they have over a million people who are currently displaced, and they are, you know, left out of most of the negotiations when it comes to the world stage. So, you know, you could imagine they're pretty fed up at this time, couldn't you? That this this US-Iran deal is interesting, isn't it? Because Netanyahu doesn't have any interest in that being signed off, particularly because of the nuclear stipulation in it, which is that Iran would not have to surrender its nuclear capability on day one. So Israel right now doesn't really have a particular interest, I suppose, in sort of kowtowing to American might. It will just continue, over this week, if they so wish to.
0: I mean, hasn't that been the case the whole time since Israel and the US attacked Iran? Israel has kind of really done what it wanted, both towards Iran, but also, well, in Gaza too, and in southern Lebanon, well, and beyond now, because we've seen it targeting the Dahir suburb of Beirut as well.
2: Well, you could argue that perhaps Netanyahu hasn't always gotten his way. Perhaps he wouldn't have agreed to certain ceasefires. You know, if you look back at the 12 Days War, I don't imagine that he wanted to cease quite as quickly as he was instructed to do so. You know, there were some rather strong words delivered behind the scenes, it has been reported. Perhaps they would like to have continued on that bombardment rather than relinquish their, you know, stranglehold that they had at that time.
0: I wonder, James, if this might sharpen the senses somewhat in Washington, D.C. They seem to be, publicly at least, edging towards some sort of a deal, constantly talking about a deal. A deal has not been signed. We don't know what's been happening on the Iranian side. We certainly haven't seen the new supreme leader recently at all. Do you think this is going to potentially hasten things from the U.S. side to perhaps make some concessions to get the Iranians back around the table?
3: I'm sure it will certainly be a factor in the thinking. I think currently what we don't know is how much these missiles represent a break with

0: can be obviously immensely terrifying for those on the ground, but actually, sadly, this is just a normal part of what constitutes the day-to-day existence of a long-running warfare.
1: Yes, and when we are talking about ceasefires, people will think, oh, well, it's all stopped. They've downed weapons. But that hasn't been the case, really. It's been constant, maybe less public, you could argue, but there's still the impact on everybody else. If this is carrying on, then, well, you wonder how the market's going to react tomorrow and the cost of living crisis and everything else is going to be impacted.
2: Well, I mean, Israel have been striking Lebanon continuously, southern Lebanon, for, you know, they have not ceased at all. They have not broken their continuing.
1: And they would say that's because Hezbollah has still been firing missiles into northern Israel too.
2: Well, yeah, I'm not arguing either way, but Hezbollah would also, you know, that they would say back, well, we're not going to agree to any form of ceasefire if Israel are going to continue to strike us. You know, just a couple of days ago, there were another 2,500 people that were displaced that add up to that over 1 million people. You know, it's not, I don't think they've particularly had a break. But, you know, you're right about the markets and you're right about what this could mean for, I suppose, the Western world, which is when most people become interested, isn't it? Because what happens in their back pocket? You know, we've had the last 100 days or so with the Strait of Hormuz. We've had, you know, huge backup and clogs there, and that has really affected people. We haven't even really had the full front of that yet in this country. This only sort of, you know, adds on. It just layers on top.
1: Let's head to the war in Ukraine now. And President Zelensky has been in Downing Street this evening, meeting the Prime Minister, as well as French President Emmanuel Macron and Friedrich Merz, the Chancellor of Germany. Those talks centred on European support for Ukraine's war effort against Russia. Let's bring in our international correspondent, Alex Rossi, who is in Downing Street this evening. And Alex, once again, events elsewhere, particularly in the Middle East, may have overtaken what these men would have wanted to be talking about in Ukraine.
3: Yeah, President Zelensky was warmly received here in Downing Street by the Prime Minister, Sir Keir Starmer, as you were saying, leaders as well from the other E3 countries in these talks. But actually, what's happening with Iran, Israel and America fits into all of what is happening here. Certainly, there is a understanding within Europe and in Ukraine that the United States is distracted at the moment. But Ukraine does have momentum. It does have initiative on the battlefield. And I think what's happened here today is really sending a message that Europe can do more. They're also signalling to Washington that any kind of deal that is done cannot be done over Europe's head or over Ukraine's head. It can't be imposed. And here as well, they were also trying to reinforce their unwavering support for Ukraine and send a message to Vladimir Putin that actually Ukraine does have cards to play. Remember, of course, President Zelensky was famously told, or infamously told by Donald Trump, that he had no cards to play. Actually, if you look at the battlefield, things are going better in that direction for Ukraine, and European powers are going to stand four square with the Ukrainians and not allow Vladimir Putin to fulfil his objectives. The message, of course, from the Kremlin, the only way to end this is through diplomacy and direct negotiations, which they hope will happen sooner rather than later.
1: Thank you very much indeed, Alex. Ava, it's interesting, the front page of The Observer today that we looked at last night talked about the Ukraine war being the forgotten war. I mean, those four men we saw on the steps of Downing Street wouldn't agree with that. But nevertheless, here we are. Once again, it's been overshadowed to a degree by what's been going on in the Middle East.
2: Well, sure. I mean, arguably tonight, you know, I'm sure Keir Starmer, the Prime Minister, would have quite liked the front pages tomorrow morning to just be sort of, you know, happy, smiling photos of him shaking President Zelensky's hand. And unfortunately, this is going to be overshadowed by Iran and Israel. But, you know, I don't think we have forgotten about Ukraine in any sense of the word. I think it's been, you know, pretty much on every news channel for the last couple of years or so. I don't think it has been forgotten, although that might have been a headline that helped sell those papers. Sorry, not to be pejorative. But, you know, it's interesting as well, because this comes at a time when the Public Accounts Committee have, you know, put out condemnation of Keir Starmer and his government for not releasing what the increase in defence spending is going to be. That is long awaited. I think it's going to be around a year late when it finally is actually published. So I suppose, you know, he can go and meet with Macron, he can go and meet with Zelensky, but has anything additional actually been funded? And where is, you know, how's it going to be allocated?
1: You said it's been covered the last few years. I mean, of course, the Iran war has been covered the last few months, although That conflict has been going on.

0: gone on for much longer than that. A reminder today that the Ukraine war has now gone on for longer than the First World War did.
1: Absolutely, yeah, 4 years and 4 months. And you think about towards that end, there was war fatigue on both sides, and we're not even a participant in that conflict. I think the thing is, of course, Keir Starmer is having his own domestic political woes here. He very much appears to be in the end zone for his premiership, and that therefore he wants to get some of these photos, pose as a friend of Ukraine, and obviously try and agree that $18 billion defence uptick. I suppose critics would say, of course, you know, it's very easy to pose photographs. Actually, stumping up the cash is going to be the hard thing. And Britain obviously has been a key ally throughout Ukraine throughout. And so I imagine the conversation today, alongside the Germans and the French, was keep going and try and get them over the finish line.
0: We'll return to that theme of appearing like a statesman doing well on the foreign stage when embattled at home in a moment. Before we do, though, and just before Volodymyr Zelensky went to Downing Street, he spoke to my colleague Yalda Hakim and told Yalda he would be willing to pause the front lines if it was the quickest way to peace. Have a listen now to some of that interview.
2: I sent him this letter. We openly, nobody understand where we are with this war. And it was very important for me, for Americans, not to forget about us, with, I understand, with all the challenges in the Middle East, but this is the biggest war during these 80 years, the biggest in Europe, and that's why this is so big, so many losses, human lives, we need to stop it. Don't make pauses because of Iran or something else. All the wars are bad, but we don't, you know, we can't find priority. If we speak about the wars, we need to stop them as quick as possible.
3: At present, 70% of Russia's population is in the sight of your missiles and your drones. We saw in the last week, St. Petersburg hit twice. What message are you sending the Russian people?
2: It's all about how to stop him, how to make pressure on him. Yes, support of allies is good. Sanctions is better. Sometimes sanctions on shadow fleet and the energy, gas, oil is very strong steps. But Putin understands only when there is a total pressure on him, when you are strong, when your answers are strong. That's why we show that our drones will come to the cities. I said to the city because we already did it during long period of time, villages and etc. We responded small cities, but they live in St. Petersburg and they live in Moscow and they don't think what's going on in other cities of Russia. So we tried it to show them that we will be closer and closer and will bring back their war on the territory from where this war came to us.
3: If there were to be a ceasefire tomorrow and Russia were to agree with it, where would you want the lines to be frozen? Where they are at this moment, would you agree to that?
2: Yes, it's the quickest way. Of course, I want to freeze, not just freeze the conflict, because we want to live in Ukraine, not just stop the war. We want to stop and, I mean, this stop the way when the war will not come back. Because of some crazy people and etc., if they want to come back with this war after some pauses. So it's not the idea just to freeze, but the quickest way to freeze. And to freeze and move it to diplomatic sector, to diplomacy, to negotiators.
3: So give Russia what they want in this moment, the land that they have gained.
2: No. It's not just to give. I mean this to freeze, to stay where we stay, it meant to give people of Ukraine more possibilities to save their children and soldiers come back. And I think this is important for us. I think it's so important that we defend independence, a sovereign country, our choice. This is big victory, if I can use such word, because I mean when you have so many losses, it's not about victory.
3: And in the meantime, you'll reach out to the likes of Roman Abramovich and others to try and help you in that path?
2: Abramovich, he came to Kiev. He said that I have message direct to you and I want to get message and take message from you and to give it to Putin.
3: So is he a go-between now?
2: When he got message from me, he said he will go directly to Putin. I said, okay, I'm ready to meet, not in Moscow, not in Belarus, and not in Minsk, and it's understandable why. And I said, you can choose any time from tomorrow. You can choose any day, any format. We can choose with President Trump. I'm sure that he will be ready to come. And we can do it with Europeans. I'm sure that everybody wants to help. Or we can choose the way bilateral, just bilateral meeting. And we spoke about outcomes, what can be, and et cetera. I said, look, the best way, I think it's a big signal if we will meet and make ceasefire. So after that, we've got messages that they are ready for meeting only if Ukraine will do what they decided in Anchorage. But it's terrible what they speak about. And I said it when we had meeting. Look, you can't, with all respect, even with all respect to President of the United States, but you can't cut our country. Or you can't decide, our people decide. You can't make decisions without us, about us. It's unacceptable. And it will not bring peace, this is the first, and will not bring success to your countries and to your leaders. So that's why I said that the best way, if you want to stop the war against Ukraine, in a very polite way, use opportunity to speak with us.
0: James, we were talking before that about the fatigue that war exerts on people. And he looked very tired in recent times. But there seems to be a bit more to him there. I wonder if there's a bit more confidence because Ukraine seems to be holding Russia at bay and, as Yalda pointed out there, has hit the likes of St. Petersburg a couple of times recently too.
1: Yeah, absolutely. I think that it was a very different portrait of the man from 2022 when he was very much under the shadow of war, living under the threat of his own life as well. I think Zelensky obviously coming to London, very much being prepped for as part of a sort of media offensive, as he has every right to do.
0: Yeah.
1: I think obviously sort of GM up. And actually, the Ukrainians have obviously fought back from some of the sort of low points over the past couple of years or so. So very much seemed in good spirits and, giving a good interview and a good account of the war.
0: And Avery, he's keen, as you'd expect, to put the ball in Vladimir Putin's court. That open letter, which he wrote this week, which Putin, as Zelensky said to Yalda, had to respond to because it was out in the public domain. But also saying there that he would freeze things where they are right now to get a ceasefire. I don't think that means he would give up the Donbass, but would certainly freeze things for the time being.
4: Well, and that's actually one of the conditions that they've set out this evening, Starmer, Macron and Zelensky, they have said that they want security guarantees for Ukraine and the international borders are not changed by force, which is a very interesting syntax, isn't it? Turn of phrase, because it's, not changed by force. If Zelensky agrees to it, then happily we will go ahead. But if Zelensky doesn't want it, then we won't allow it. Starmer's also said that Russian assets will remain immobilized at this time. And he'd like to see an end to the fighting. Wouldn't everyone? I'm sure Zelensky would as well. But it's interesting as well, because if you look at the picture just from, about a year ago, and you think about the relationship with America and how that has disintegrated, and he seems rather bolstered now. He's standing on the steps of Downing Street with his, European allies, and he seems, he's found strength in that. Whereas actually, for one period of time, it was very dark. It did look like he could be cut off from funding, and I think you could really see that in his face. He was very, very concerned.
0: The name Roman Abramovich was not on my bingo card when watching this interview, but there we are. Turns out he is somehow involved in trying to get talks to happen.
1: Yeah, absolutely. I think that in war you have to make a sort of deals with all sorts of bedfellows, and seems the former owner of Chelsea Football Club is one of them. Obviously someone with many links into the British government and someone very close to elements of Vladimir Putin's regime as well. And I think clearly these kind of intermediaries, these kind of back doors are going to have to be explored, and so Zelensky seems very welcoming of that. Mm.
0: And also a reminder, I guess, that these names we know from other spheres, Chelsea Football Club being the main one, just how close the oligarchy was and still is to the Putin regime.
1: Absolutely, and how economic fortunes are very much tied to political access and power in Russia, and how many of the people still at the top of the Russian economy are those who made their fortunes coming up with Vladimir Putin in the 1990s and the sell-off of Russian assets.
0: Nevertheless, Ava, the most likely scenario remains stasis, because that's where we're at the moment.
4: Mm-hmm. I would also say that, you know, the sort of the ties that these oligarchs had with the UK establishment, you know, ingratiated into society, at times, you know, even invited to purchase property in, you know, some of London's most desirable neighbourhoods, you know, permitted to own football clubs. You know, this was all, you know, very sort of Johnsonian era of, we must invite people who are wealthy into the country, grant them a golden visa. And then, you know, look, you know, a decade later, we say, oh, gosh, he's passing messages back to Putin. I cannot believe it. You know, I could have probably told you that, and I'd have been about 17 at the time.
0: Oh, so
4: that's an exaggeration.
0: It was on your bingo card, maybe not on mine. Thank you both for the time being. Coming up next, we're going to take a first look at what's making the front pages of tomorrow's papers.
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0: 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Bold sounds, global energy, and hits that move fast. 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
1: It is time now to see what is making the front pages of tomorrow's papers. And The Guardian leads with Iran launching its first attack against Israel since April, shattering a fragile ceasefire after IDF strikes on Lebanon. The Telegraph also carries the story, adding that Tehran has warned of further extensive attacks. The Metro says thanks, but no yanks, as David Lammy tells the US vice president he's wrong to blame mass migration on the murder of Henry Novak. The Eye says Andy Burnham will challenge Starmer's premiership within weeks, maybe even a couple, if he wins the Makerfield by-election. The Express focuses on comments from criminals it says have been thrown out of the Europe who are crossing the channel because they won't be sent back. The FT centres on OpenAI plotting its biggest revamp of ChatGPT since it launched ahead of a planned IPO later this year. The Star splashes on the American night spots, hoping to cash in on wives and girlfriends, used to be called wags, of England players at the World Cup by charging more than £1,000 for a bottle of wine. And The Sun leads with Katie Price's warning to her new husband. You'd expect that to be pretty good wine, wouldn't you? Let's take a look, Ava, at that front page of The Guardian, because they have managed to get in this wave of missiles, as they call it, at Israel in response to those strikes on Beirut.
2: Yeah, very impressive, actually. I think we saw this paper around, half an hour after that those strikes were first reported. So just, on a collegiate note, I would say that's very impressive. But Iran has fired this wave of missiles at Israel. They've also got this rather doom-filled statement that has come from the IRGC. This operation is not a passing event, but rather the beginning of a full week of continuous strikes. And then this story has been bolstered by further information that's been drip-fed over the last hour or so. We've heard that Trump has, Israeli media is reporting that Trump has spoken to Netanyahu and he has asked him in very strong terms to not retaliate. We do not know if they will or if they will not. It'll be a huge test of America's relationship with Israel if Netanyahu chooses to circumvent Trump's wishes.
1: Yeah, it makes you wonder where the Americans are at with Iran as well.
3: Well, quite. And of course, having threatened very much all the sort of everything they could in the past couple of months, now there comes the sort of humiliation, really, of going to back to the negotiating table. And if you've tried to obliterate the leadership and found that has not got the results you want, I mean, it therefore does seem the sense of having played your best hand first. And so it does seem that they haven't got the kind of channels they maybe once had and the threats they once had.
1: Yeah, the photo on the front of The Guardian is Keir Starmer out front of number 10, surrounded by flags, with Vladimir Zelensky. And if we head to the FT, they have a lead on OpenAI plotting to revamp ChatGPT as a high-value super app. That's ahead of their listing, one of many IPOs expected for those big tech giants in the next few months. I think SpaceX is due to float next week in the US. Nevertheless, let's head back to Ukraine, Ava, because their picture is of a large building, destroyed building, with Ukrainian colours painted on it. And it reminds you that despite what's going on in Downing Street, Russia has still got the capability to inflict some serious pain on Ukraine.
2: Yes, this was a fuel storage facility that's pictured here on the front of the FT. There is in the vicinity of Chernobyl. And I do believe that apparently there has been I can't think of the word. What is it? There's no danger of any of
4: radioactive.
2: Thank you very much. There's no danger of that, which is always a huge relief, I suppose. But it is, it's stark, and it is a big reminder of, while you do have the smiles in front of Downing Street this evening, war is ongoing in Ukraine, and Russian capability remains very, remains stronger than ever, really. And this has been going on for the past 3 years. It was, 4 years. Gosh.
1: Yes, sorry. 4 years, 4 months.
2: And it really was assumed that actually it would dwindle over this time, and it absolutely has not.
1: You know, that is a good reminder, isn't it? Let's take a step back. War on our doorstep in Europe, 4 years, 4 months in, and no end in sight. War in the Middle East, which people were terrified of to this degree for a long time, and that's ongoing as well. It's a kind of pinch-me moment. This is really happening in a way that we perhaps just a few years ago thought it wouldn't happen.
3: Yeah, absolutely. I think that the post-Cold War peace era, where you had rules-based order, that's clearly broken down now. It was sort of straying at the seams for many, many years, but it definitely seems to have come down. And I think it ended on the 24th of February 2022, when Vladimir Putin walked into Russia, into Ukraine. And I think that very much it's going to be something that we have to deal with, and that's why we have the debates around defence spending right now. And all I would say is the remarkable thing is how Zelensky is still very much there, 4.5 years on, and think of all the political transformation that has changed in terms of Britain and, to a lesser extent, Germany as well.
1: When leaders are out there presenting themselves to the public, not only are they thinking of their professional objectives, they're thinking of their personal objectives. Right now, I'm thinking of Keir Starmer, and we touched before on his looking more statesmanlike on the international stage, that photo of him on the doorstep of Downing Street featuring a couple of the papers. It's pretty imperative from a personal point of view that he walks it like that, isn't it? Because as we'll see in our next front page, there are threats coming at him.
3: Yeah, absolutely. And as Ava said earlier, I mean, this country has been the lead for public and elite support for Ukraine. It's a struggle that many millions of people across the country deeply resonate with. And Keir Starmer knows probably that if he does go after just 2 years in office, his main claim on the world stage will have been someone who, when Donald Trump came back to the White House, kept that coalition support going after Joe Biden had gone.
1: Because, Ava, the front of the eye tomorrow is Burnham is set to challenge Starmer within 2 weeks, it says here, if he becomes an MP, which is not a foregone conclusion. But Keir Starmer may be looking at this thinking, yeah, the inevitable may be coming my way.
2: It's not, and this is interesting, isn't it? Because this is a line that's sort of been flip-flopped on over the last couple of weeks or so, which is that, you know, you hear Burnham, you know, Burnham gives one interview in which he says, you know, well, if Wes Streeting challenges Keir Starmer for the leadership, then I will absolutely throw my hat into the ring. And then you hear the next, you know, over the next couple of days, oh, no, I will definitely be challenging Keir Starmer for the leadership. You know, look, we might have a stagnation period of the next couple of years or so, and Keir Starmer may still be the prime minister that leads us into the next general election.
1: Some would say we've got one already. That's the other issue about all this, isn't it? Is this certainly, if some of these papers is to be followed, it's overshadowing plenty of other really important things.
2: Yes, and but you know the other side to that argument is actually if Keir Starmer is looking ahead at a potential leadership challenge, he will want to get through a lot of legislation or a lot of, you know, he'll want to sort of tie up loose ends before he's forced to leave, because as James has just said there, you know, that will be his legacy. He wants to have something in the textbooks to be, you know, in the history books to have been written well about him. And perhaps that's why you're seeing these gatherings around Ukraine. Perhaps that's why you're seeing the sort of expedited version of, defence spending, that you know, he wants to get that out in the next couple of months because he wants to have something to shout about and to sing about if he is potentially deposed.
1: He might have to do it in the next couple of weeks if the eyes to be believed. Interestingly, at the bottom of their sort of bullet points of this story, as the eye often likes to do, Deputy Prime Minister David Lammy says he would back Starmer in any contest. But David Lammy features on the front page of tomorrow's Metro, and he certainly isn't backing J.D. Vance. Thanks, but no Yanks is their headline. And this is David Lammy picking up the phone, I'd imagine, to his fishing buddy and saying, we disagree with you on how you characterise the migration issue in the UK.
3: Yeah, I mean, David Lammy has very much been one of the more ebullient, friendly members of the cabinet. He's made great play of the fact he has good ties to J.D. Vance and talked about their friendship. But, of course, he was on the morning media round today and asked on Sky and others about this. And, look, he very much did what you'd expect any British minister to do, which is to give the government's line on this rather than siding with J.D. Vance. Now, I think on terms of the substance of J.D. Vance's statement, he was talking, and he wrote a long statement on X, about the flood of migration that's come around the Western world for the past few years. But I think that very much misses the point. The reason why so much of the right is concerned of this country is about the policing of this issue rather than to do with sort of migration or the kind of recent arrivals that have come so post-COVID.
1: Yeah.
3: This was about a second-generation immigrant rather than someone who'd arrived in recent years. I think that very much missed the point. But, of course, naturally, J.D. Vance is going to presumably see this statement and we'll wait to see how he reacts. But it does very much fit with the Vance and Trump administration seeing all these agendas around the world through their own domestic lens and playing to their own domestic audience.
1: And also, Ava, I wonder if Lammy responded. There's also a picture of Pete Hegseth there, the US Defence Secretary, on the front of the Metro following the comments he said during those D-Day commemorations yesterday, likening landing on the beaches to migrants crossing the channel the other way, which a lot of people think is a fairly crass comparison. Makes you wonder if Lammy's response is actually part of the White House's comms strategy, because is he just playing into their hands by getting in this little spat?
2: I worry about politicians and what we have done over the last couple of years, which is to embroil ourselves in the politics of social media. And I think it's a really good reminder at this moment in time that actually the government does have a lot of control it could exert over social media. Now, I'm not for a moment suggesting that I'd like to see a limitation on free speech. But perhaps, you know, these companies should be paying their fair share of tax, or perhaps they should be regulated for some of the false news that has been plastered all over it and does go, you know, reaches people's homes on a daily basis. You know, we're sitting here on a news channel which is Ofcom regulated. I'm not allowed to say something that is factually untrue. But I could go on to X after this broadcast and I could do that and there would not be repercussions for me. Likely there would not be any repercussions for me. It is in their gift to fix that loophole. He was very pleased this morning, wasn't he, when he said, you know, oh, I texted my friend JD Vance. I mean, it's rather striking, actually, from this government, because they have been, you know, some rather meek in the face of Trump, apart from the, you know, the couple of days in which they said you can't use our bases to go and launch an illegal attack on Iran. It's rather striking what has changed or how they have turned on the government. And I think there's going to be a rather rude tweet that's going to be launched Lammy's way over the next couple of days. But again, if you're not that bothered about governing by social media, then it shouldn't really matter.
1: Yeah, well, you can always just ignore it, couldn't you? And just say nothing, I suppose. Let's turn our attention, James, to the Daily Telegraph, because, again, this relates to the Trump White House. And apparently he's got a plan to buy the Chagos Islands. I'm not sure the Chagossians think they're for sale.
3: Well, look, I mean, this is part of the long-running dispute over the British Indian Ocean Territory. This was floated a couple of months ago as well, this idea that Donald Trump could buy the Chagos Islands. And I think the Chagossians are very much looking around, seeing kind of what they can get to assert their rights to self-determination. They've already talked, some of their leaders, about the fact that they want to name one of the islands after Donald Trump, which you think would appeal to the man's pride and ego. Ultimately, it's very much an impasse. And I suspect in Whitehall, those who have been pushing this deal will be waiting until Trump leaves the White House, and maybe they can try again in a few years, given the fact it's been ongoing for 60 or so.
1: So you take this one with a pinch of salt, do you? You file it under buying Greenland and Canada and the Panama Canal.
3: Well, I think they're very much they can try. But again, the problem with this White House is their focus is all over the place. They're sort of like a shopping trolley careering all over the place. I mean, do you remember the first few months? It was sort of looking at Canada, then it was looking at Greenland, it's beginning to look at the Middle East. Yeah. So I'm not really sure are they going to follow through on this. But, you know, hey, Trump, he loves the art of the deal.
1: He does love the art of the deal. Quickly finish, Ava, on page 2 of the Metro, saying that weight loss jabs could act as a cancer prevention agent. I mean, it certainly seems, whether it's Mounjaro or Ozempic or any of these other versions, they're almost like a holy grail. They're doing all sorts of things, not just helping people lose a few pounds.
2: Yes. I mean, I feel like we hear a story about this every couple of weeks, don't we? They really want us to buy these weight loss drugs. You know, they have so many fantastic side effects, apparently. They also have very damaging side effects, which we know about. You know, the more sort of the petty side effect is Ozempic face. You know, you look at a number of people who have been on that jab, and they have completely lost their collagen, and they look rather unwell. And skeletal. Mm. Yes, they look rather drawn. So, OK, fantastic if it is a cancer prevention agent, but I don't think I'm going to be injecting it anytime soon.
1: Thank you both very much indeed for the time being. Coming up, there is a new men's champion at the French Open in Paris.
0: I bet right now you often find yourself asking why. Why was a certain decision taken? Why did something happen? Why did they say or do that? I'm Neil Paterson, and it's my job as a journalist to find out why. Just explain why.
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7: An interview that lasted nearly 5 minutes. We talked about Prime Minister Starmer. We talked about the special relationship with who, he said. It was a jam-packed interview. I'll tell you what he told me, and I'll explain why you can't hear the call.
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12: A large and growing protest movement. They're vocal and they're angry.
13: Are these immigration rates?
14: Unbelievable we've come to this.
13: We just arrived in Doha, just ahead of President Trump, and look at that. The horse-backed military and beyond them, the skyline of a city transformed.
15: There seems to be some sort of a shooting, what appear to be shots fired at the White House Correspondents' Dinner.
16: What do America's Christian faithful make of the president's pop at the Pope?
17: The ones that vote for him are going to vote for him through thick and thin.
18: Before anybody criticizes the Pope, they need to think more than twice.
19: Mark Stone from Sky News. Will you stop buying Russian energy? Yeah. Is there any assurance for Palestinian self-determination?
20: Of course.
19: It's a big shift by President Trump. Shift.
21: This post of Trump, it's a big shift. It's a big shift. It's very positive.
16: Sky News, the full story first.
22: I urge you not to look away. If Hamas hands the hostages over, they will end this conflict.
23: The world has been watching.
24: Good to see you again.
23: How are you?
22: Did she say how he was?
25: The conditions are awful.
26: The jets were ordered to come back.
22: Historic day here today. How will you respond if India does launch airstrikes?
27: They'll be all out to war.
23: I'm just going to put some body armor on.
22: I'm Yelda Hakim.
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31: You said to people, I'm not coming back for more, but you have come back for more.
32: And, well, let's kick off.
28: And make a statement.
31: What can our Prime Minister say to you to not impose tariffs?
29: He's coming out!
32: What more do you need?
1: It is time now for the latest sports news. Here's Josh.
33: Brendan, we haven't spoken to you since the end of the World Cup, after which there was a review. Lots of things seemed up in the air at that stage. Do you think you're fortunate to be given the chance to complete the job you started?
34: That wasn't really up to me. I was keen to carry on in the job because I did feel as if, you know, we've made some significant progress in the last 4 years, but the job isn't done. There's still some growth to go. I think our best days are in front of us as a cricket side. I think a lot of the stuff that we've developed over the last 4 years will allow us to shape our side as we move forward. I think, yes, we do need to make some improvements. Yes, we do need to become a smarter cricket team when the game's at its on a knife edge or the pressure's at its highest. But don't throw out what's worked previously, what's given us the base to be able to start to think about finishing off this product and making a cricket team which can compete against the best teams in the world consistently.
33: We'll come on to what those improvements might be, but from the point of which the review announced that the management stays in place to now, we've had six rounds of championship games. And given so much was up in the air, so many places perhaps up for grabs, would it have been helpful to be here for some of that cricket?
34: Hey, look, we're very fortunate in being with English cricket that we have a very broad, very vast amount of people that can assist us in making sure that we identify every single player, or no player falls through the cracks. We have, from our county insight group now, which has been set up post onto our scouts, our analysts, I think through even our Lions program, I'm thinking, you know, the Ed Barneys, the David Courts, all these guys who sit within English cricket, who are filtering information through to us consistently. Selection doesn't start when we sit down at the table and start picking the side. It starts a lot broader than that and a lot earlier than that. So, you know, you're always on the phone. You're always talking and being engaged in things anyway. I don't think it needs me standing on the boundary rope to...
33: But have you been watching in New Zealand?
34: Yeah,
33: I mean, everything's on the stream, obviously.
34: Yeah, of course. Yeah.
33: How much?
34: I feel like I've got a reasonable amount of idea of what's going on. I think... you're never going to cover everything, but I don't think anyone could. I don't think it's realistic either. But look, I'm very confident in the systems that we have in place, that our players are identified, and when we do sit down for our selection discussions, I feel like we cover off those that we need to. And I'm also really fortunate, I guess, you know, when Rob Key rang me and mentioned about taking on the white ball job, he was very mindful of the fact that being on the road 10 months a year, year on year, is quite a difficult and demanding, as you can attest to in your role. It can be difficult and demanding at times.
33: So does it suggest you've got too much on your plate?
34: No, I don't think so. I think providing you're able to still take some of those breaks. Well, I think it does. It gives you the clarity when you have a little break. It gives you a bit of clarity and a bit of time to reflect on where you've been and where you want to go, is it, in the job that you're doing, to hopefully do a good job. But you know, I'm confident that we've been able to identify, as we sat there and we've picked our first test team. I'm confident that we've landed in a good spot.
33: What's the biggest challenge for you right now with this team?
34: The biggest challenge for me, I firmly believe that positive and aggressive cricket can absolutely live with smart cricket, and I think that's an area I think we need to improve. I think we play a strong brand of cricket, a strong style of cricket, but sometimes when we get ourselves in winning situations, we don't necessarily do what needs to be done. I think we need to be a little bit smarter about identifying those moments, handling the pressure of when those moments arise, and being able to navigate through them with the necessary poise.
1: Well, as Josh is bringing us the sport there, the Foreign Secretary Yvette Cooper has posted online responding to Iran firing missiles at Israel. She says the resumption of conflict between Iran and Israel is in no one's interest. Both sides must show restraint and de-escalate immediately, the Foreign Secretary continues. Negotiations must continue towards the lasting settlement that we all need for peace and stability in the region and for the full restoration of global trade. Just going to bring you some remarks as well from the IDF, the Israel Defence Forces. Their spokesperson, Efri Defrin, has said just in the past few moments, a short while ago, the Iranian terror regime launched missiles towards the state of Israel. We were prepared for this, says Efri Defrin. The IDF is strong in defence and strong in offence. Air defence systems are deployed throughout the country. At this time, the IDF chief of the General Staff is conducting a situational assessment with the General Staff Forum and approving plans for the continuation of operations. They say the Iranian terrorist regime made a grave mistake when it once again chose terrorism. Let me just finish off by saying they say we are taking all necessary measures to ensure your security. Speaking to Israelis, of course, the IDF, they say, is prepared and ready. So responses there, both from the British government and from the Israeli military to Iran firing missiles at Israel. Let's take a quick look now at the weather.
0: You're looking happy.
2: Well, the forecast looks good.
0: So you've sorted the travel insurance then?
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1: Rain spreading across the country overnight will leave us with a showery start to the week. Thursday will bring another band of more persistent rain, but the weather looks like settling down a little next weekend. There'll be a north-south divide overnight with clear skies over Scotland and Ireland, allowing temperatures to fall back into single figures. There is the potential for some frost in rural parts. It's going to be milder elsewhere, though, with extensive cloud cover and rain spreading eastward. There'll be a few intense but short-lived downpours in some parts, but fairly mild when we get to Monday lunchtime.
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1: Coming up here on Sky News, the latest tonight as Iran launches missiles at Israel for the first time since the April ceasefire. That's coming up at 11.
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11: It's been impenetrable to journalists over the last 2 years of war in Sudan.
12: I've been waiting for this for 2 years. It doesn't feel like a big homecoming.
13: It was never going to be pretty. War isn't pretty.

0: Tonight on The Wrap, Iran launches missile attacks on Israel for the first time since the ceasefire came into force in April. In a major escalation of the military action, Israel is tonight threatening retaliation, while Iran says it will fight back even harder if it's hit again. President Trump says he's telling Netanyahu not to retaliate. We'll have the latest from the Middle East and from Washington. Also tonight, in an exclusive interview with the Ukrainian president before he attended talks in Downing Street, Volodymyr Zelensky tells Sky News he is willing to freeze front lines to help negotiations and reveals the role of the former Chelsea football club owner Roman Abramovich in those talks.
1: When he got message from me, he said he will go directly to Putin. I said, okay, I'm ready to meet.
0: Hitting the jackpot, 19-year-old Kimi Antonelli becomes the youngest person to win the Monaco Grand Prix. We discuss the day's biggest stories with Deputy Political Editor of The Spectator, James Heal, and the Political Editor of Politics Joe, Ava Santina Evans. Plus, a first look at the front pages of tomorrow's papers, including the US being warned to stay out of the UK's migration debate. Good evening. Welcome to you. Welcome to James and Ava as well. Now, Iran has tonight launched waves of missiles towards Israel for the first time since the April ceasefire. Tehran says it's in retaliation for Israel's continued attacks on Lebanon targeting Hezbollah. James, Ava, your thoughts on this escalation?
2: Well, I think that it's going to be very difficult to know how America chooses to respond in all of this. Donald Trump has been tonight urging them to go back to the table, but it does seem at the moment it's falling on deaf ears.
0: Ava?
3: Well, we're going to see the might of America, aren't we? Whether Trump is able to convince Netanyahu not to retaliate. So potentially we're about to see a very emasculated Trump over the next week or so.
0: Israel's military says it's intercepted all missiles heading towards its territory, with the chief of staff vowing they will strike back with determination as soon as the order is given. Iran has warned it will hit back even harder if that happens. The US President Donald Trump says he's going to call, or perhaps has already called, Benjamin Netanyahu to tell him not to strike back. We've also heard from Iran's Revolutionary Guard Corps tonight, the IRGC. Their statement was read on Iranian TV.
4: Our acceptance of the ceasefire on April the 8th was conditional upon the cessation of hostilities on all fronts. However, as always, the United States and the Zionist regime failed to uphold their commitments. They continued their aggression and crimes in Lebanon and repeatedly violated the ceasefire. Tonight's operation was a warning. Should these acts of aggression be repeated, the responses will be broader in scope.
0: Our Middle East correspondent Adam Parsons has more now.
5: Donald Trump is the most important ally that Israel have. And frankly, they don't have very many of them, but they do have the support of the world's most powerful man. So the thoughts of Donald Trump are incredibly significant. At the same time, Benjamin Netanyahu, the repeat Israeli prime minister, who is, as I speak to you, on the phone to Donald Trump, has got an election himself later this year, and he will be under a huge amount of pressure to respond to an Iranian attack on Israeli territory. And we know he's going to get that pressure because it is already mounting. Naftali Bennett, the man who is, as it stands, the favourite to be Israel's next prime minister, has told Netanyahu that he has to prove that he is the prime minister of a sovereign country. I have also had comments from other political rivals saying the Israeli public expect Netanyahu to respond, that Israel has to prove that it is not America's 51st state, and so on and so forth. Now, my understanding is that Benjamin Netanyahu will hold an emergency conference after his talk with Donald Trump, with senior figures, including the defense minister, Israel Katz. I assume that Eyal Zamir, the Israeli military chief of staff, will also be involved in that. Zamir has already staged his own situational assessment. Make no mistake about it, right now, Israel has rapidly put itself, if not on a war footing, then certainly on a position to respond quickly. Because this does feel like an important moment. It is precisely 2 months since Iran last fired missiles towards Israel. Then we've had 2 months of uneasy ceasefire of stop-go negotiations, incredible number of false dawns in those US-Iran peace talks. We've had the Strait of Hormuz being completely paralyzed. And, of course, in the north, we've had Israeli troops flooding into Lebanon, seizing an enormous amount of territory and killing more than 3,500 Lebanese and displacing a million people as Israel continues its protracted conflict with Hezbollah, the Iranian-funded group in Lebanon. So that has been, in a sense, the focal point of much of the tension. It is that where Iran has found its reason to launch this attack, pointing to the fact that earlier Israel attacked a southern suburb of Beirut, having itself saying it responding to Hezbollah attacks into northern Israel. The mechanics of this are always complicated. But the simple truth is that Iran has fired a series of ballistic missiles into Israel. It would appear that all of them have been intercepted. Iran has now said that if there is any Israeli response, it will almost mechanically itself launch another wave. It says it has a list of Israeli targets that it is ready to go for. And so we enter a period of extremely uneasy peace, waiting to see whether Israel will respond, whether Donald Trump's cautionary words will be listened to, or whether Benjamin Netanyahu, a man who has built his reputation on leading his country through conflict, will feel that it is unthinkable that under his watch, Israel does not fight back.
0: To Washington, D.C. now, and speak to our U.S. correspondent David Blevins, who is there. Evening to you, David. We understand Donald Trump has spoken to Benjamin Netanyahu, cautioning restraint, but he's done that before and hasn't always been listened to.
6: Yes, and he clearly knows this is a moment of real jeopardy for his effort to secure a deal with Iran. The speed with which he has responded to these Iranian strikes on Israel tell us that. The president is both appealing for Iran to return to the negotiating table and appealing to Israel not to retaliate. Speaking to Fox News, President Trump said the strikes would certainly not help negotiations with Iran. And then he appealed directly to Iran. He said, "You've shot your missiles, that's enough. Get back to the table and make a deal." And then in a call with the website Axios, he said he was going to telephone Benjamin Netanyahu and urge him not to strike back. "Each of them has had their fun," he said. "If Bibi strikes them back, it's just going to keep going like the last 47 years or the last 3,000 years. Now, we understand that call has now taken place between the two leaders and that it lasted less than half an hour. Not terribly surprising, perhaps, because relations between them are rather strained right now. Last week, there was a very heated exchange on the phone between Trump and Netanyahu when the President of the United States called the Israeli Prime Minister, and I quote, "effing crazy" because of Israel's bombing campaign in southern Lebanon. So is Netanyahu going to be minded right now to take instruction or even advice from Donald Trump? We have also heard from the Pentagon, by the way. They say there has been no US military involvement in defending Israel against these Iranian strikes, but that it is, in their words, an active situation and they are continuing to monitor it.
0: David in DC for us this evening. Thank you very much indeed. Let's bring James and Ava back in. It certainly feels, Ava, again, that things are more perilous if they weren't already.
3: Well, febrile, I think, has sort of characterised the last couple of years, certainly since Trump's, the last 6 months or so since Trump's bombing campaign of Iran. That certainly hasn't made things any easier or smoother. Interesting there to hear that actually the phone call between the president and Netanyahu was half an hour. I know that your correspondent there said it was very short. I suppose that is. But, you know, that's actually a rather decent amount of time, isn't it? You know, you'd have thought it could have just been a couple of words. Absolutely do not retaliate and put the phone down. But, you know, presumably there was some persuading that needed to happen. And we'll see how that plays out over the next week or so, whether Netanyahu decides that he is going to fall in line with the American president or whether he decides he's going to go it alone.
0: But just another reminder, James, that Iran still holds more cards than both Israel and the US would like them to have.
2: Yeah, absolutely. And that comes from a variety of reasons. That comes from the fact that it's been a regime that's very much been embedded for the past four decades. It's one that's highly decentralised. It's able to survive, sound like a hydra. But also because it has key support among the military and professional elements of the regime that it needs. As a result of that, it has been able to carry on. And there's also many different elements to this. I'd also make the point that Britain, obviously, is not hugely involved in this conflict. But there is one element we are, which is that we're currently engaged in an operation with the French on mine clearance in the Strait of Hormuz. So I'll be very interested to see when we get a statement in Parliament. I expect we'll see one on Monday or Tuesday in the next couple of days. And hopefully they'll be able to give some insight on what the British role in all this is.
0: But the other thing that's really going to concern the UK government is the continuing unpredictable impact. I say unpredictable, it's going up. It could go up even more on inflation and on costs and on holidays and everything else that people spend their money on.
3: Which we certainly haven't felt the full force of or the brunt of yet. You know, that should probably come in around the beginning of July, if not the end of July. Certainly when it comes to airline fuel, that's not going to... airlines, if we're going to be boring, you know, airlines buy in future.
0: They hedge.
3: They hedge, so they don't, you know, we won't have felt the full effect of that yet. But, you know, people will feel this in the supermarkets, particularly with their food, over the next couple of months. And then I think that's when you're going to see some objections.
2: And I would make the point as well that if we do get a change of Prime Minister, they're going to arrive around that time, August, September, to be told the finances are worse than they thought and we're going to have a real need for an energy bailout of some kind come August, September. Mm-hmm. It's almost like Liz Truss 2.0, four years on.
0: Whoever the Prime Minister is, just the fact of changing the Prime Minister is going to impact the bond markets, you'd have thought, isn't it?
2: Yeah, absolutely. And I think in a time when they're increasingly jittery and UK debt looks in some ways to be very, very concerning for them, I think that it's going to be something that's the top of the agenda. And that's why we're seeing a lot of the rhetoric which Andy Burns putting out in recent weeks, very much moderating some of his past positions.
3: Yes, he could just simply say, I don't believe in the bond markets. And then perhaps they just don't exist. It won't affect
2: us at all.
3: Like that,
0: we are getting ahead of ourselves because I have a feeling that Andy Burnham's going to make an appearance in the newspapers a little bit later on. We'll bring those to you in a bit. But to the war in Ukraine next. And President Zelensky has been in Downing Street this evening, meeting the Prime Minister, as well as the French President Emmanuel Macron and Friedrich Merz, the Chancellor of Germany. Those talks centred on European support for Ukraine's war effort against

0: competitive on the battlefield. And I think what's happened here today is really sending a message that Europe can do more. They're also signalling to Washington that any kind of deal that is done cannot be done over Europe's head or over Ukraine's head. It can't be imposed. And here as well, they were also trying to reinforce their unwavering support for Ukraine and send a message to Vladimir Putin that actually Ukraine does have cards to play. Remember, of course, President Zelensky was famously told, or infamously told by Donald Trump, that he had no cards to play. Actually, if you look at the battlefield, things are going better in that direction for Ukraine, and European powers are going to stand four square with the Ukrainians and not allow Vladimir Putin to fulfill his objectives. The message, of course, from the Kremlin, the only way to end this is through diplomacy and direct negotiations, which they hope will happen sooner rather than later.
1: Alex Rossi in Downing Street for us. James, it is a salient reminder, and it's amazing. These things are like buses. Suddenly you've got the Iran situation back at the top of the agenda. You've got Zelensky just happens to be in Downing Street at the same moment. And we're all thinking again about both of these conflicts and probably thinking about their impact on ourselves as well.
2: Yeah, absolutely. And I think that's very much why Zelensky was there this week, trying to cut through the sort of noise, if you want to put it in such sort of starkly cynical terms, but very much making the case for Ukraine. On Friday, we're going to see the length of this war, which has been going on since the 24th of February 2022, overtake the length of the Great War, the First World War. And I think that's a reminder that at a time when, for instance, we're seeing lots of different challenges in things like warfare and obviously international attention going elsewhere, he wants to remind them, saying, hey, I'm still here fighting the cause. And Britain, for all our many different prime ministers, has been standing with us along the way.
1: It has, Ava, but doing enough to help him win this thing, or just saying enough to help him remind people that it's going on?
3: Well, that has been the criticism that has been levied at the Prime Minister, hasn't it, throughout this, throughout the conflict, throughout the war, which is, you know, are you providing for a defensive operation rather than an offensive? And there's multiple times that Zelensky has, you know, come to Europe and said, please, can you, please, may I politely bomb Russia, and has requested the missiles, you know, with which to do so. And, you know, Starmer has been rather slow. When it has come to that, you know, that has been their tactics. There have been some who've speculated that perhaps this war could have ended a long time ago had the full weight of the Western might been put behind Ukraine. But, you know, we are potentially getting to the end of Keir Starmer's premiership, and arguably he would like to get that sewn up. Sorry, that is predicated, of course, on if there is a leadership challenge launched over the next couple of months or so. And, you know, perhaps he would like to get it sewn up. Perhaps he would like his legacy to be that he beat Russia in the Ukraine war.
1: Yeah, so James, just to finish off on this, people are waiting with bated breath to see what the government's plan is for defence spending.
2: Yeah, absolutely. And I think this is something we've had a constantly running theme throughout this government. There's always been traditional institutional hostility between the Ministry of Defence and the Treasury. Under this government, it very much has been at the forefront of all the public sector debates. And I think that when it does come to looking at Keir Starmer the next few weeks, if he really wants to go on the front foot and suggest his party shouldn't change leader, then he ought to bring an offer to the table and get some way close to that $18 billion, which we keep reading so much about in the paper.
1: Yeah, that could be the legacy, or at least one of them. Coming up, we'll have some highlights of Yalda Hakim's exclusive interview with Ukrainian President.

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0: Now, just before Volodymyr Zelensky went to Downing Street today, he spoke to my colleague Yalda Hakim and told Yalda he would be willing to pause the front lines if it was the quickest way to peace. Have a listen now to some of that exclusive interview.
1: I sent him this letter. Nobody understands where we are with this war. And it was very important for me, for Americans, not to forget about us. I understand with all the challenges in the Middle East, but this is the biggest war during these 80 years, the biggest in Europe. And that's why this is so big, so many losses, human lives, we need to stop it. Don't make pauses because of Iran or something else. All the wars are bad, but we can't find priority. If we speak about the wars, we need to stop them as quick as possible.
2: At present, 70% of Russia's population is in the sight of your missiles and your drones. We saw in the last week, St. Petersburg hit twice. What message are you sending the Russian people?
1: It's all about how to stop him, how to make pressure on him. Yes, support of allies is good. Sanctions is better. Sometimes sanctions on shadow fleet and the energy, gas, oil is very strong steps. But Putin understands only when there is a total pressure on him, when you're strong, when your answers are strong. That's why we show that our drones will come to the cities. I said to the city because we already did it during long period of time, villages and etc. We responded small cities, but they live in St. Petersburg and they live in Moscow and they don't think what's going on in other cities of Russia. So we tried it to show them that we will be closer and closer and will bring back their war on the territory from where this war came to us.
2: If there were to be a ceasefire tomorrow and Russia were to agree with it, where would you want the lines to be frozen? Where they are at this moment, would you agree to that?
1: Yes, it's the quickest way. Of course, I want to freeze, not just freeze the conflict, because we want to live in Ukraine, not just stop the war. We want to stop and, stop the way when the war will not come back, because of some crazy people and etc., if they want to come back with this war after some pauses. So it's not the idea just to freeze, but the quickest way to freeze. And to freeze and move it to diplomatic sector, to diplomacy, to negotiators.
2: So give Russia what they want in this moment, the land that they have gained.
1: No. It's not just to give. To freeze, to stay where we stay, it meant to give people of Ukraine more possibilities to save their children and soldiers come back. And I think this is important for us. I think it's so important that we defended independence, a sovereign country, our choice. This is big victory, if I can use such word, because when you have so many losses, it's not about victory.
2: And in the meantime, you'll reach out to the likes of Roman Abramovich and others to try and help you in that path?
1: Abramovich, he came to Kyiv. He said that I have message direct to you and I want to get message and take message from you and to give it to Putin.
2: So is he a go-between now?
1: When he got message from me, he said he will go directly to Putin. I said, okay, I'm ready to meet. Not in Moscow, not in Belarus, and not in Minsk, and it's understandable why. And I said, you can choose any time from tomorrow. You can choose any day, any format. We can choose with President Trump. I'm sure that he will be ready to come. And we can do it with Europeans. I'm sure that everybody wants to help. Or we can choose the way bilateral meeting. And we spoke about outcomes, what can be, and etc. I said, look, the best way, I think it's a big signal if we will meet and make ceasefire. So after that, we've got messages that they are ready for meeting only if Ukraine will do what they decided in Anchorage. But it's terrible what they speak about. And I said it when we had meeting. Look, you can't, with all respect, even with all respect to President of the United States, but you can't cut our country, or you can't decide, our people decide. You can't make decisions without us, about us. It's unacceptable, and it will not bring peace. This is the first, and will not bring success to your countries and to your leaders. So that's why I said that the best way, if you want to stop the war against Ukraine, in a very polite way, use opportunity to speak with us.
0: Well, let's discuss that. I'm not going to say he has a spring in his step, because that would be overstating it, but there certainly seems to be, James, a bit more vitality to the man, because in previous interviews, not necessarily with Yalda, he's looked absolutely, you know, beaten, hasn't he, really?
3: Yeah, and I think that's very much a reflection of the conversations he's probably been having these past 24 hours or so with Western leaders, Western military and Western diplomats, very much talking about the support they're going to get. And I think that he is keen to present himself as you say, a man who's not down and out, who wants to engage a cooperative partner. And I think he has always played this very well throughout this whole conflict, very much been keen to kind of keep abreast of Western opinion. He knows there'll be some pressure now. We're reaching this milestone of, you know, 4.5 years of the conflict for some kind of deal, and he wants to present himself as willing to engage in that against the hostile forces of Vladimir Putin.
0: Nevertheless, Ava, he's not getting an awful lot of what he really wants, which is more military support, getting quite a bit of money from the European Union. I'd love to know if he raised with Keir Starmer the UK slightly relaxing its sanctions on Russian oil products, for example, to try and keep airfares down, for example.
4: Mm-hmm. I don't think Starmer would have liked to have heard that, would he?
0: It is the case.
4: But, you know, I think that you could hear in that interview as well that he has made concessions, particularly over the last year or so. Like, he has certainly softened in his approach. You know, to say there that he would, he's quite happy with where the current lines are, and he would quite like to maintain those lines. And then we hear later, we've had this line from Keir Starmer that, you know, international borders, he doesn't want to see them changed by force. That's one of the stipulations that has been made following their conversations. Now, by force is a really interesting sort of turn of phrase or a little bit of syntax there, because what do you mean by force? You know, if Zelensky is, you know, content with what land has already been potentially taken, are you just going to acquiesce and let Russia have that land? Does that not go against the entire principle of being rather upset that a sovereign nation was invaded in the first place? But, you know, I mean, he does seem upbeat, and you could say that there's a show of strength. He's standing there with allies that have come forward for him when Trump would not, when he'd lost America. But on the other side of it, you know, there's a twinge there of a concession, or potentially even a slight defeat.
0: In the meantime, things continue in the Middle East. I think we've just got some pictures from Iranian state media of Iranian missiles heading towards Israel. No news yet of any of those landing and hurting people in Israel. It seems that their air defences have worked. But these are the latest pictures from Iran. And, James, this kind of brings it home. For all the talk and that glad handing and the photo calls that Vladimir Zelensky spends his time doing when he's here in the UK, the consequences of this kind of action in the Middle East are far wider reaching than what's going on in Ukraine.
3: Well, I think that these different conflicts speak to different concerns. I think one of which is much more a sort of European territorial war, which could escalate, whereas obviously the Middle East, because it does control so many of the key energy supplies of the world, has very different consequences here directly, at home, more immediately felt. And so it's no surprise that those are the pictures we're seeing tonight. Obviously, I think in terms of the Ukraine-Russia conflict, some of those images have been sadly become very familiar to us. And I think also what's quite striking is having all the technology available in the Middle East means that we're now seeing these clips being put on social media and instantly brought home to us, something, of course, ironically, we first really saw in terms of the Ukraine-Russia war starting at the beginning of 2022.
0: Yes, indeed. It is time now to see what is making the front pages of tomorrow's papers. And The Guardian leads with Iran launching its first attack against Israel since April in response to IDF strikes on Lebanon. That story is also in tomorrow's Telegraph, which reports Tehran has warned of further extensive attacks. The Metro says thanks, but no yanks, as David Lammy tells the US Vice President J.D. Vance. He is wrong to blame mass migration on the murder of Henry Novak. Reports in The Eye that Andy Burnham could challenge Keir Starmer's premiership within weeks, maybe even a couple if he wins the Makerfield by-election. The Times tomorrow leads with Keir Starmer preparing to announce restrictions on social media use for under-16s, including a potential ban on what the government considers high-risk platforms. While the Daily Mail reports warnings that Britain could face a significant security risk unless the government moves faster to strengthen its defence spending. The Express focuses on comments from migrants who say they're crossing the channel because they won't be sent back from England. On the front of the Financial Times, OpenAI is plotting its biggest revamp of ChatGPT since it was launched. That's ahead of a possible public offering later this year. While The Star splashes on the American night spots that are hoping to cash in on wives and girlfriends or wags of England players at the World Cup by charging possibly more than £1,000 for a bottle of wine. You'd hope it was a good one. And finally, The Sun leads with Katie Price's warning to her new husband. Tell me the truth, Lee, or I'll divorce you, she says. Let's look at the papers then, Ava, and let's start with Iran, which features on the front page of a couple of them I mentioned there, starting with the Telegraph, and they managed to get that on their front page, even though it happened fairly late in the day.
4: Yes, so very early on, The Guardian here reporting that Iran had fired a wave of missiles at Israel in response to the strikes on Beirut coming from Israel. You know, over the preceding couple of hours, we've heard that Trump has spoken to Netanyahu and urged him not to retaliate. We've also had a statement from the Home Secretary, who doesn't seem to be involved in any conversations. I think she's just posted this on Twitter and has also let people know in their email inboxes that she would rather Israel did not retaliate, to show some restraint. But it doesn't look like the UK are currently involved in any of the actual conversations that are ongoing. This does seem to be exclusively between America, Israel and Iran. You know, over the, Iran here are quoted in The Guardian as saying that this operation is not a passing event, but the beginning of a full week of continuous strikes. It's a very ominous message there. That, you know, we're going to have to sort of wait and see this very febrile situation, how that's going to play out.
0: We have been here before, haven't we? We've had these missiles fired at Israel, not perhaps in the past, yes, in the past few months, but I'm referring to what happened last summer. And Iran would do this to rather send a message because they knew it would be repelled by the air defences. Could this be one of those, or, as Ava pointed out there, could this be a week, maybe even longer, of genuine aggression?
3: I think very much it's the former of those two, Matt, because I think that this is very much par for the course. You know, it's sort of you throw a rock at us, we'll throw one back at you. And I think that it was so striking to see the obvious thing in Yvette Cooper's statement earlier, which was about restraint, and that very much is the case. And frankly, in a conflict like this, long-running, lots of missiles on both sides, there is a negotiable and manageable level of warfare, and this very much, sadly, people on the ground, seems to be within the boundaries of that. It's when it starts hitting things like the Kuwaiti airfields, that's when things start to get more serious. At the moment, we're very much not in that conversation. We'll wait to see. This doesn't sound as bad as some of the rhetoric we've heard from the Iranians over the past year or so.
0: Let's have a look at the front page of The Times tomorrow. Striking image there of Serena Williams practising before her surprise comeback at the age of 44. She's going to be playing in the doubles at Queen's, of course. Maybe preparing for a singles comeback, who knows? But the main headline here, Ava, is Keir Starmer ban on harmful social media for children. Is this one of these policies he thinks might also save his skin?
4: So this, it's interesting, isn't it? Because this has been danced with since the beginning of Keir Starmer's premiership. You know, very early on, he'd talked about wanting to limit social media and its influence on children, its very harmful influence on children. But then we sort of had this bombshell letter from Jess Phillips when she resigned from her ministerial position a couple of weeks ago, where she said, look, I've presented with you with several options of how you could limit the harmful impact on children by social media companies and you haven't enacted anything. So now it sort of feels that the gears are almost, you know, the wheels are starting to roll a little bit. And perhaps this is because we're looking ahead to a potential leadership challenge. And so perhaps Starmer would like to get a few bits of legislation under his belt that he'll be remembered by. But I will note that this is a significant watering down on what was originally proposed. You know, even a couple of months ago, we were looking towards the Australian system. We were saying, well, they have banned social media for under 16, so perhaps we should do the same. Now we're looking at a ban on simply harmful social media. So, quote unquote, safer sites would be allowed onto these plans.
0: And who would determine what's safe? Is that going to be another job for Ofcom? And
4: well, exactly.
0: Who determines this stuff?
4: And I would also add to that, just very quickly, you know, there are some of these sites like TikTok who say that they're not social media sites. They say that that's not how they term themselves. And that's how they might be able to potentially sneak themselves under this barrier.
0: Which is what has been attempted in Australia, hasn't it, by some of them.
3: James? I think this story is just Keir Starmer all over. It's too little, too late. It's watered down. It was first proposed 7 years ago, and it even features a very damning quote from a minister who says in it that Keir has entered his legacy era. The conversation's now all what is announceable in time before Makefield. I mean, he's got sort of 2 weeks left before that, and unfortunately, this is the kind of thing which seems to sum up his premiership.
0: And also, if it was more substantial, it's the kind of thing that the US government wouldn't be particularly happy about, and I wonder if the spectre of tariffs might rear its ugly head again if that was the case, because the front page of the Metro tomorrow features the headline "Thanks but no Yanks," and this is David Lammy trying to tell off JD Vance for his thoughts on migration in the UK, saying you're telling him you're wrong, apparently, James.
3: Yeah, absolutely, and that's because the Trump administration sees what happens in this country as purely a reflection of their own strategic priorities and political concerns. David Lammy was standing up for the British government's point of view on this. I mean, my view personally is that I think that the criticism from Vance misses some of the issues involved in terms of policing rather than migration and all this. But yeah, I mean, this is basically the Trump White House seeing everything through their own lens. And they're saying this is about mass migration. This is something we're campaigning on. They've even got a State Department official who's very much spending her time coming over here talking about free speech. Really, it just sort of sums up the kind of difference between the Trump administration and a UK Labour government to the centre-left.
0: Trying to paint it in some way as a Henry Novak as being a white George Floyd.
4: I suppose so, isn't it? I mean, sorry, we don't really have time to go into that, you know, the unbelievable tragedy that's befallen that family. I mean, but this is it's just very interesting, isn't it, the politics of all of this, that Lammy felt that it was worth his time to use up a bit of his political capital with J.D. Vance, that he spent up a lot of time building up with him through various fishing trips on this particular accusation that was made by the vice president on X. It is integral. You know, it really is. It's extraordinarily damaging for our cohesion if you have the vice president of the U.S. suggesting that apparently mass migration is so out of control here that it's leading to murders. Sorry, I hope I haven't overly summarised that. We don't have a lot of time.
0: No, I think it's fair enough. We will return to the papers in a minute. Coming up next, we will take a closer look at more of the top stories that are featuring on tomorrow's front pages.
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1: Time now for a closer look at what is making the rest of the papers. Ava, let's head to The Telegraph, because we've already touched upon their main story of Iran firing a barrage of missiles towards Israel. But on the side there, that column saying that Donald Trump is, or maybe planning to buy the Chagos Islands, you know, like you do.
2: May I hand this to James, because he is an expert in the Chagos Islands.
1: Happy, James, please.
3: Well, that's really the art of the deal. You've just seen firsthand. The hand over there. I mean, look, this is a long-standing plan that's been circulating elements of the American right, following concerns about the British Conservatives and Reform UK about the future of these Chagos Islands in the Indian Ocean. And potentially there is a plan for Trump and the State Department somehow to buy it and acquire it, maybe along the lines of, say, the US Virgin Islands, the Philippines, etc. So this is something that's been doing the rounds, but I think the Foreign Office would be very reluctant to hand them over.
1: Because he's chopped and changed his view on the UK's deal over Diego Garcia, hasn't he? Seemed to support it, then he said it was a terrible deal, and now he's apparently thinking of buying the whole lot.
3: Well, that sort of sums up Trump's diplomacy, doesn't it? Fairly mercurial, somewhat mercenary, very much susceptible to his changing whims and desires. Yeah. And I think that does show that on this issue, UK foreign policy is very much beholden to America because it's a joint US-UK defence base.
1: Let's turn to the back page, Ava, then, of The Times and Sport. And really sad headline, this, for anybody who knows their football, because it's about Denmark's Christian Eriksen collapsing on the field again. We know he has a heart condition because this has happened before, 5 years ago, and now it's happened again to the footballer.
2: This is horrendous, isn't it? And I mean, people will remember 5 years ago that during the Euros, he also did experience a heart attack, and he was, you know, there was a moment, I do believe he actually did die briefly on the pitch. It was a really horrendous thing to be watching as a spectator. And then today he has also fallen ill, but he has a pacemaker fitted now. So I understand that when he stood up to sort of walk off the pitch when he'd regained consciousness, he seemed to be okay, but the game did not continue. The match was called off. I mean, it's just incredibly frightening, isn't it?
1: It is.
2: You know, and you imagine what he's grappling with, you know, especially if you're in the mind of a professional athlete like that, a football player. You know, your body is letting you down when all you want to do is play the sport.
1: Yeah.
2: And, you know, that's the question now, really, isn't it? I just hope that it's not someone pushing him into continuing to force his body into doing something it clearly is not capable of doing.
1: I suspect he loves playing football. I think I remember last time he wanted to carry on last time and wanted to continue with his career for precisely that reason. But nevertheless, hope he's OK, considering this, because the image of his Danish colleagues out on the pitch being upset is not something we thought we'd see again, because it's very similar to what happened last time. Let's have a look at the front page of the FT. Are you a ChatGPT user?
3: I sometimes put something in there to inspire what comes up.
1: Yeah.
3: And the unnerving thing about ChatGPT is if you're a journalist, you've got a public body of work out there, it can mimic your style, and that can be somewhat humbling.
1: Yes.
3: Seeing, you know, when they describe your
1: Your typos.
3: Yeah, all my typos. Yeah. Error strewn, touch of whimsy, really cuts a man down to size.
1: But the reason I ask is the main headline on the FT is they're planning a revamp of ChatGPT as a high-value super app ahead of a listing. I guess they would say these kind of things ahead of a listing, wouldn't they? But is it also showing us that perhaps they are, I mean, people who are more versed in this AI stuff than I am, saying, well, Claude, for example, from Anthropic, is striding ahead and they've developed Mythos and everything else. Maybe ChatGPT, OpenAI, needs to play catch-up.
3: Yeah, absolutely. This is the AI arms race. Everyone is going to be upping their game. I'll be interested in two things, one of which, of course, is how much that affects the kind of consequential knock-on businesses who very much rely on ChatGPT. Mm-hmm. And second of all, where that listing is going to take place. We know London's really struggled to have IPOs in recent years. I'll be curious whether it's going to be listed here or New York. Mm-hmm.
1: We should ask ChatGPT what it thinks.
2: And get it right.
1: And then ask Claude. For a long time, if you ask ChatGPT how many R's were in the word strawberry, it was convinced there were only two, believe it or not. I think they've fixed that bug.
2: Well, it's machine learning, isn't it? So someone's obviously convinced it at some point in time that it does have, you know.
1: I think it was basing it on the sounds in the word strawberry. You only hear two R's. Actually, there are There are three, just confirming that to myself.
2: It's just interesting, though, isn't it? Because where on earth could it go? How could it become a super app? I mean, you've already got so many other integrated offerings.
1: Elon Musk said he wanted to make X a super app, didn't he? He wanted to make it like the WeChat of the West. And
3: there's not so much super about that app, I'll say.
1: There you go. But plenty super about you two. And thank you very much indeed for your time, Ava and James. Been an absolute pleasure. Coming up on The Sport, there is a new men's champion at the French Open in Paris.
0: I bet right now you often find yourself asking why. Why was a certain decision taken? Why did something happen? Why did they say or do that? I'm Neil Paterson, and it's my job as a journalist to find out why.
4: Just explain why.
5: It's a difficult one.
6: Well, I mean, it's massive.
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0: So if you want to make sense of this complicated world, Sky News' new podcast, This Is Why, is your daily fix. 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
8: An interview that lasted nearly 5 minutes. We talked about Prime Minister Starmer. We talked about the special relationship with who, he said. It was a jam-packed interview. I'll tell you what he told me, and I'll explain why you can't hear the call.
9: I'm Mark Stone, and I'm Sky's correspondent based here in Washington, D.C.
10: Have you seen what Donald Trump's been up to? 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
11: 100 days in and back with the grassroots of this MAGA movement.
12: It feels a little bit like he's a king, not a president.
13: He is a king.
9: I've witnessed the remarkable passion for politics here, but the anger too.
14: Everything in America feels kind of torn in two right now, and it has been an intense few weeks for Minneapolis.
15: How many more people have to die?
16: This is not America.
9: A large and growing protest movement. They're vocal and they're angry.
12: Are these immigration rates?
17: Unbelievable we've come to this.
12: We just arrived in Doha, just ahead of President Trump. And look at that. The horse-backed military and beyond them, the skyline of a city transformed.
18: So there seems to be some sort of a shooting, what appear to be shots fired at the White House Correspondents' Dinner.
9: What do America's Christian faithful make of the president's pop at the Pope?
19: The ones that vote for him are going to vote for him through thick and thin.
20: Before anybody criticizes the Pope, they need to think more than twice.
9: Mark Stone from Sky News. Will you stop buying Russian energy? Is there any assurance for Palestinian self-determination?
21: Of course.
9: It's a big shift by President Trump.
22: This post of Trump, it's a big shift. It's a big shift. It's very positive.
9: Sky News, the full story first.
23: I urge you not to look away. If Hamas hands the hostages over, they will end this conflict. The world has been watching.
24: Good to see you again. How are you?
25: Did she say how he was?
26: The conditions are awful.
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36: You said to people, I'm not coming back for more, but you have come back for more.
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3: Brendan, we haven't spoken to you since the end of the World Cup, after which there was a review. Lots of things seemed up in the air at that stage. Do you think you're fortunate to be given the chance to complete the job you started?
42: That wasn't really up to me. I was keen to carry on in the job because I did feel as if, you know, we've made some significant progress in the last 4 years, but the job isn't done. There's still some growth to go. I think our best days are in front of us as a cricket side. I think a lot of the stuff that we've developed over the last 4 years will allow us to shape our side as we move forward. I think, yes, we do need to make some improvements. Yes, we do need to to become a smarter cricket team when the game's at its on a knife edge or the pressure's at its highest. But don't throw out what's worked previously, what's given us the base to be able to start to think about finishing off this product and making a cricket team which can compete against the best teams in the world consistently.
0: We'll come on to what those improvements might be, but from the point of which the review announced that the management stays in place to now, we've had six rounds of championship games. And given so much was up in the air, so many places perhaps up for grabs, would it have been helpful to be here for some of that cricket?
42: Look, we're very fortunate in being with English cricket that we have a very broad, very vast amount of people that can assist us in making sure that we identify every single player, or no player falls through the cracks. We have, from our county insight group now, which has been set up post onto our scouts, our analysts, I think through even our Lions program, I'm thinking, you know, the Ed Barneys, the David Courts, all these guys who sit within English cricket, who are filtering information through to us consistently. Selection doesn't start when we sit down at the table and start picking the side. It starts a lot broader than that and a lot earlier than that. So you're always on the phone. You're always talking and being engaged in things anyway. I don't think it needs me standing on the boundary rope to...
0: But have you been watching in New Zealand?
42: Yeah,
0: I mean, everything's on the stream, obviously.
42: Yeah, of course. Yeah.
0: How much?
42: I feel like I've got a reasonable amount of idea of what's going on. I think... You're never going to cover everything, but I don't think anyone could. I don't think it's realistic either. But, look, I'm very confident in the systems that we have in place, that our players are identified. And when we do sit down for our selection discussions, I feel like we cover off those that we need to. And I'm also really fortunate, I guess, you know, when Rob Key rang me and mentioned about taking on the white ball job, he was very mindful of the fact that being on the road 10 months a year, year on year, is quite a difficult and demanding, as you can attest to in your role. It can be difficult and demanding at times.
0: So does it suggest you've got too much on your plate?
42: No, I don't think so. I think providing you're able to still take some of those breaks. Well, I think it does. It gives you the clarity when you have a little break. It gives you a bit of clarity and a bit of time to reflect on where you've been and where you want to go, is it, and the job that you're doing, to hopefully do a good job. But you know, I'm confident that we've been able to identify, as we sat there and we've picked our first test team, I'm confident that we've landed in a good spot.
0: What's the biggest challenge for you right now with this team?
42: The biggest challenge for me, I firmly believe that positive and aggressive cricket can absolutely live with smart cricket, and I think that's an area I think we need to improve. I think we play a strong brand of cricket, a strong style of cricket.
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1: Rain spreading across the country overnight will leave us with a showery first part of the week. Thursday will bring another band of more persistent rain too, but the weather looks like settling down a little next weekend. There'll be a north-south divide overnight with clear skies over Scotland and Ireland, allowing temperatures to fall back into single figures. There's a potential for a touch of frost in rural areas. It'll be a milder night elsewhere with extensive cloud cover and rain spreading eastward.
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1: Well, that was the wrap. Thank you very much indeed for your company. All the top stories coming up right here on Sky News. Sam Nass will take you through the night. Bye for now.
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12: The whole neighbourhood has rallied around her.
13: It's been impenetrable to journalists over the last 2 years of war in Sudan.
14: I've been waiting for this for 2 years. It doesn't feel like a big homecoming.
15: It was never going to be pretty. War isn't pretty.

0: This is Sky News, the headlines. A major escalation in the Middle East. Israel vows retaliation after Tehran launches its first missile attack on the country since April. The Justice Secretary says detailed discussions are taking place about the detention of a British couple in Iran as the family suggests a prisoner swap. David Lammy tells us he's called J.D. Vance to tell him he was wrong to link Henry Novak's murder to migration. Also ahead, Sir Keir Starmer hosts talks on the Ukraine war as Volodymyr Zelensky tells Sky News he's willing to freeze front lines to help negotiations. Good morning. Welcome to the program. Iran has launched waves of missiles towards Israel for the first time since the April ceasefire. Tehran says it's in retaliation for Israel's continued attacks on Lebanon targeting Hezbollah. Israel's military says it intercepted all missiles heading towards its territory and has threatened retaliation. Iran has warned it will hit back even harder if that happens. And President Trump has called Israeli Prime Minister Benjamin Netanyahu and reportedly told him not to strike back. We've also heard from Iran's Revolutionary Guards. Their statement was read on Iranian TV.
1: Our acceptance of the ceasefire on April the 8th was conditional upon the cessation of hostilities on all fronts. However, as always, the United States and the Zionist regime failed to uphold their commitments. They continued their aggression and crimes in Lebanon and repeatedly violated the ceasefire. Tonight's operation was a warning. Should these acts of aggression be repeated, the responses will be broader in scope.
0: Our Middle East correspondent, Adam Parsons, has the latest from Jerusalem.
2: Israel has rapidly put itself, if not on a war footing, then certainly on a position to respond quickly, because this does feel like an important moment. It is precisely 2 months since Iran last fired missiles towards Israel. Then we've had 2 months of uneasy ceasefire, of stop-go negotiations, incredible number of false dawns in those US-Iran peace talks. We've had the Strait of Hormuz being completely paralyzed. And, of course, in the north, we've had Israeli troops flooding into Lebanon, seizing an enormous amount of territory and killing more than 3,500 Lebanese and displacing a million people as Israel continues its protracted conflict with Hezbollah, the Iranian-funded group in Lebanon. So that has been, in a sense, the focal point of much of the tension. It is that where Iran has found its reason to launch this attack, pointing to the fact that earlier Israel attacked a southern suburb of Beirut, having itself saying it responding to Hezbollah attacks into northern Israel. The mechanics of this are always complicated. But the simple truth is that Iran has fired a series of ballistic missiles into Israel. It would appear that all of them have been intercepted. Iran has now said that if there is any Israeli response, it will almost mechanically itself launch another wave. It says it has a list of Israeli targets that it is ready to go for. And so we enter a period of extremely uneasy peace, waiting to see whether Israel will respond, whether Donald Trump's cautionary words will be listened to, or whether Benjamin Netanyahu, a man who has built his reputation on leading his country through conflict, will feel that it is unthinkable that under his watch, Israel does not fight back.
0: And our US correspondent, David Blevins, has more now from Washington.
3: He clearly knows this is a moment of real jeopardy for his effort to secure a deal with Iran. The speed with which he has responded to these Iranian strikes on Israel tell us that. The president is both appealing for Iran to return to the negotiating table and appealing to Israel not to retaliate. Speaking to Fox News, President Trump said the strikes would certainly not help negotiations with Iran. And then he appealed directly to Iran. He said, "You've shot your missiles. that's enough, get back to the table and make a deal. And then in a call with the website Axios, he said he was going to telephone Benjamin Netanyahu and urge him not to strike back. Each of them has had their fun, he said. If Bibi strikes them back, it's just going to keep going like the last 47 years or the last 3,000 years. Now, we understand that call has now taken place between the two leaders and that it lasted less than half an hour. Not terribly surprising, perhaps, because relations between them are rather strained right now. Last week, there was a very heated exchange on the phone between Trump and Netanyahu when the President of the United States called the Israeli Prime Minister, and I quote, effing crazy because of Israel's bombing campaign in southern Lebanon. So is Netanyahu going to be minded right now to take instruction or even advice from Donald Trump? We have also heard from the Pentagon, by the way. They say there has been no US military involvement in defending Israel against these Iranian strikes, but that it is, in their words, an active situation and they are continuing to monitor it.
0: Our military analyst, Sean Bell, gave us this update.
4: Ever since the start of the war, we've been hearing from President Trump that a deal is close by, that Iran is desperate for a deal. In some respects, actions speak louder than words. And I do think at the moment, it's pretty clear that the Iranians, they're prepared to talk, but only if America takes the negotiations seriously. And it almost feels, I don't want to be flippant about it, but it almost feels if day to day we have to look on Truth Social to find out what the latest strategy is. And it doesn't surprise me, therefore, the Iranians are very good negotiators. And their patience is clearly wearing thin at the moment. So I think the issue here is if America is serious about getting a peace deal done, then when there are ceasefires declared, then they need to be held. And I was quite amused the other day when President Trump, when asked about the current ceasefires, there was fighting going on. He said, well, it's shooting, but in moderation. And you sort of go, well, hang on a minute. How is that a ceasefire? And I think what's pretty evident, particularly with the rush, Prime Minister Netanyahu is clearly taking a once-in-a-lifetime opportunity to deal with Hezbollah once and for all. If you're Iranian, I think you would take a pretty dim view of that, particularly when they start attacking Hezbollah strongholds in Beirut. And therefore, I'm not sure this is an escalation in the sense that we're seeing everything washed down into the sewers. I think this is still an opportunity for it to recover, but it means both sides have to start taking these ceasefires seriously.
5: So you're obviously putting it in context, the fact that this is the 100th day of the conflict. At first, it felt with sirens going off in Jordan. We weren't quite sure, you know, where Iran going for US assets there. But we may not be as further away from a resolution as we might have been maybe when this first escalated this evening.
4: I think the danger is, Manish, you know, I've been a warfighter in the military for many years, and the danger is that I wouldn't want to underplay, you know, missiles, ballistic missiles streaking their way across the skies into Israel. That is very serious. But I do think we have to set into the context of how the Middle East operates and also where we are at the moment. You know, Israel has launched, you know, big barrages of missiles at Israel, deliberately designed to overwhelm the defences and therefore have an impact on the ground. It doesn't feel like that's what's happened this time. And there's a perfectly reasonable explanation as to why Iran would want to send a powerful message to Israel, and particularly Donald Trump, that actually Israel can't continue its actions. So I think that sense of moderation, I think Iran probably felt this was a necessary message to send to President Trump, because there's been a lot of mixed messaging going about. I do think, I agree with Adam, that it does depend if Israel suddenly launches a whole tirade against Iran, we could quickly lose that sense of proportion. But it feels to me that Iran does need a deal. It's no advantage for it to continue. It needs the Strait of Hormuz opened up. What it is not prepared to do is to be bullied into that agreement. And I suspect at the moment, whatever progress is going on, President Trump and particularly Netanyahu can't keep operating a threat environment and threatening Iran, because that just keeps undermining the talks.
0: We've also heard from the government here. Foreign Secretary Yvette Cooper released the following statement. The resumption of conflict between Iran and Israel is in no one's interest. Both sides must show restraint and de-escalate immediately. Negotiations must continue towards the lasting settlement that we all need for peace and stability in the region and for the full restoration of global trade. Now, British couple Craig and Lindsay Foreman have been detained in Iran for 18 months. They were travelling through the country on a motorbike trip around the world when they were detained and accused of spying. Well, the Justice Secretary, David Lammy, has told Sky News that the UK has been holding talks with Iran as he addressed a proposed prisoner swap. Our international affairs editor, Dominic Waghorn, reports.
6: Big dog.
7: Hello, mate. You okay?
8: A call from prison in Tehran. Craig Foreman is phoning from his jail cell, telling his stepson Joe and me about a meeting several months ago he thinks could offer the possibility of freedom.
9: All of a sudden, one of the guys just kind of announced, I want to speak to your ambassador. I really, really need to speak to him. I want to speak to him about Richard Jean.
8: Craig and his wife Lindsay have been in jail since being arrested crossing Iran by motorbike. In a meeting with Iranian officials, Craig tells us, their captors expressed interest in someone behind bars in the UK.
9: When this guy's name was mentioned, you know, both of me and Lindsay were slightly miffed but excited to think, well, this could actually be happening now. There could be a prisoner swap on the table here. But obviously, to date, nothing has happened. But, yeah, there's definitely something there. Like you say, we're still here. There's been a carrot dangled. No action seems to have been taken yet. But it is very frustrating.
10: My card today, I feel content. I'm in Iran having an amazing time.
8: Craig's a carpenter, his wife Lindsay a life coach. They are not, they insist, spies. They are being held by the Iranians, Craig told us from his prison cell, as bargaining chips.
9: I just think that we are pawns in this massive game of chess. So, I believe that we are here for a reason. We are not here because we are spies. We are here because, we have been detained to be bartered with.
8: This is the man Iranians are interested in, British Iranian dual national Richard Jahn, convicted in 2004 after a 7-year campaign of stalking, arson and other offences against social workers and health officials. As this documentary on Iranian state TV shows, the Iranian government has made something of a cause of his continuing incarceration. Richard Jahn became eligible for parole in 2011 and wants to be deported to Iran, having renounced his British citizenship. Richard Jahn's case is long and complicated. He's been refused parole several times now because he's still said to be a danger to the community. But he's in his late 50s, physically and mentally unwell, and in a wheelchair now. And if he was deported to Iran, as is his wish, he wouldn't be going back into the community in the UK.

0: hospital for Richard. His health is deteriorating rapidly, and I don't think that anyone is benefiting from this.
1: The government had emphatically rejected any kind of discussions of prisoner swaps. But speaking on Sky News this morning, the Deputy Prime Minister David Lammy had this to say.
2: Those arrangements can be made. It would not be right for me to comment on the particularity because it would undermine the discussions that we're having with the Iranians. And I remember as Foreign Secretary being engaged in detailed discussions with Iranian and raising this particular case, in fact.
1: But Joe Bennett says the British Foreign Office is not doing enough to exhaust every possible means of freeing his mother and Craig, her husband.
3: It is highly, highly frustrating that there isn't more serious talk around this. I guess that's why we're doing what we're doing. But to say, well, why isn't there? You answer that question for us. This seems like a very credible source, seems like a credible solution, yet you are dismissing it at every opportunity. Why?
1: In a statement to Sky News, the Iranian embassy in London said it was more appropriate to focus on the established facts of Mr. Jahan's case and its consular and humanitarian dimensions, rather than on reported accounts or interpretations of private discussions. From Iran's perspective, it went on, though, the central issue is the protection of the rights, health and dignity of an Iranian national who remains in custody, despite serious humanitarian concerns. And facilitating his return to Iran remains an important part of addressing those concerns. The Foreman family say they are exploring every possible avenue in the hope it'll bring Craig and Lindsay home. They say they want their government to do the same. Dominic Waghorn, Sky News.
4: Meanwhile, David Lammy has told Sky News he's spoken to J.D. Vance after the U.S. vice president blamed Henry Novak's murder on mass migration. The student died after he was stabbed in Southampton in December, with his killer, 23-year-old Vikram Digwa, sentenced last week. Our political correspondent Amanda Acas reports.
5: The murder of Henry Novak, falsely accused of racism and handcuffed as he lay dying, has ignited a political firestorm spreading far beyond Westminster and into the White House. On Friday, the US vice president blamed the mass invasion of migrants for the 18-year-old's death. Now the foreign secretary says he's told him that's wrong.
2: Well, I spoke to the vice president yesterday and I wanted to emphasise a number of things. The first is that our democratic process is working well. This young man has been convicted. The second thing was I disagree with him. This has got nothing to do with mass migration. This young man was a Brit. let's be clear about that. And I said, look, Mr. Vice President, you're wrong about this.
5: With violence on the streets of Southampton this week, Downing Street have urged people to respect the wishes of Henry Novak's family, condemning those trying to stir up division and interfere in our democracy. Nigel Farage was criticised by some MPs after calling for pure cold rage.
6: The anger that you saw spilling out in Southampton last night.
5: The Reform claim the case is evidence of two-tier policing, the idea that people are treated differently because of their race.
7: I just think it's hypocritical and deflection activity when the sort of mainstream parties turn on Nigel because it's too easy. It's much harder to deal with the real problem, which is to say, you know, why can't we be enraged because a white boy bled out on an English street?
5: Henry Novak was murdered by Vikram Digwa, a British Sikh, using a blade he claimed to carry for religious reasons. At a rally to mark the anniversary of the 1984 attack on the Golden Temple in India, many British Sikhs were worried about the impact of the case.
8: Some people have not come down this week with us due to like feeling unsafe. Obviously, on the way here, personally, there was someone shouting, put away the knife, put away the knife.
9: We obviously condemn the actions of the individual. There are obviously repercussions when somebody looks as visibly prominent in the way that we do.
10: Of course we are worried. We don't want any. We are peaceful people. We always have been.
11: Sir Keir Starmer has emphatically denied allegations of two-tier policing and accused Nigel Farage of exploiting the tragedy. But similar claims made by both the US State Department and the American Vice President risk not only inflaming domestic tensions here, but also further straining the already frayed transatlantic relationship. Number 10 are hoping that David Lammy's long-standing friendship with J.D. Vance will help smooth the diplomatic situation.
5: Investigations are underway into Hampshire Police's treatment of Henry Novak, and the Attorney General is

0: considering whether to refer Digwa's sentence to the Court of Appeal. With such raw anger and so many questions, the government is under huge pressure to provide answers. Amanda Acas, Sky News, Westminster.
1: Now, more than 1 million people have filled the streets of Madrid for what's likely to be the Pope's largest event during his trip to Spain. Pope Leo held an outdoor mass and told the crowd, "God stands with the poor." Madrid's mayor also handed him the key to the city. The pontiff's week-long trip to Spain includes stops in Barcelona and the Canary Islands, where he'll meet migrants who risk their lives to cross there from West Africa. It's the Pope's first visit to an EU country outside Italy, and he hopes it'll set an example to the world about respecting everyone. At least 12 people were injured in a shooting near a festival in Toledo, Ohio, on Saturday. Police say the victims were caught in the crossfire when at least two gunmen fired at each other. The suspects remain on the run.
2: We're going to dissect what happened and who was responsible. And certainly the motives are going to be one of them. You know, why would somebody do something like this? It's just horrible.
1: You are watching Sky News. Do stay with us. Coming up in the sport, there's a new men's champion at the French Open. We'll bring you all the details after the break.

0: Now, the Ukrainian president has been in Downing Street meeting the prime minister, as well as French President Emmanuel Macron and Friedrich Merz, the chancellor of Germany. The leaders held talks on European support for Ukraine's war effort against Russia. Our international correspondent, Alex Rossi, has the latest from outside Number 10.
1: What's happening with Iran, Israel and America fits into all of what is happening here. Certainly there is a understanding within Europe and in Ukraine that the United States is distracted at the moment. But Ukraine does have momentum. It does have initiative on the battlefield. And I think what's happened here today is really sending a message that Europe can do more. They're also signalling to Washington that any kind of deal that is done cannot be done over Europe's head or over Ukraine's head. It can't be imposed. And here as well, they were also trying to reinforce their unwavering support for Ukraine and send a message to Vladimir Putin that actually Ukraine does have cards to play. Remember, of course, President Zelensky was famously told, or infamously told by Donald Trump, that he had no cards to play. Actually, if you look at the battlefield, things are going better in that direction for Ukraine, and European powers are going to stand four square with the Ukrainians and not allow Vladimir Putin to fulfill his objectives. The message, of course, from the Kremlin, the only way to end this is through diplomacy and direct negotiations, which they hope will happen sooner rather than later.
0: Well, just before Volodymyr Zelensky went to Downing Street, he spoke to my colleague Yalda Hakim and told her he'd be willing to pause the front lines if it was the quickest way to peace. Let's take a listen to some of that exclusive interview.
2: I sent him this letter. We openly, nobody understand where we are with this war. And it was very important for me, for Americans, not to forget about us. With, I understand, with all the challenges in the Middle East, but this is the biggest war during these 80 years, the biggest in Europe. And that's why this is so big, so many losses, human lives, we need to stop it. Don't make pauses because of Iran or something else. All the wars are bad, but we don't, you know, we can't find priority. If we speak about the wars, we need to stop them as quick as possible.
3: At present, 70% of Russia's population is in the sight of your missiles and your drones. We saw in the last week, St. Petersburg hit twice. What message are you sending the Russian people?
2: It's all about how to stop him, how to make pressure on him. Yes, support of allies is good. Sanctions is better. Sometimes sanctions on shadow fleet and the energy, gas, oil is very strong steps. But Putin understands only when there is a total pressure on him, when you're strong, when your answers are strong. That's why we show that our drones will come to the cities. I said to the city because we already did it during long period of time, villages and etc. We responded small cities, but they live in St. Petersburg and they live in Moscow and they don't think what's going on in other cities of Russia. So we tried it to show them that we will be closer and closer and will bring back their war on the territory from where this war came to us.
3: If there were to be a ceasefire tomorrow and Russia were to agree with it, where would you want the lines to be frozen? Where they are at this moment, would you agree to that?
2: Yes, it's the quickest way. Of course, I want to freeze, not just freeze the conflict, because we want to live in Ukraine, not just stop the war. We want to stop and, I mean, this stop the way when the war will not come back because of some crazy people and etc. if they want to come back with this war after some pauses. So it's not the idea just to freeze, but the quickest way to freeze and move it to diplomatic sector, to diplomacy, to negotiators.
3: So give Russia what they want in this moment, the land that they have gained.
2: No. It's not just to give. I mean, this to freeze, to stay where we stay, it meant to give people of Ukraine more possibilities to save their children and soldiers come back. And I think this is important for us. I think it's so important that we defend independence, a sovereign country, our choice. This is a big victory, if I can use such word, because I mean, when you have so many losses, it's not about victory.
3: And in the meantime, you'll reach out to the likes of Roman Abramovich and others to try and help you in that path?
2: Abramovich, he came to Kiev. He said that I have message direct to you, and I want to get message and take message from you and to give it to Putin.
3: So is he a go-between now?
2: When he got message from me, he said he will go directly to Putin. I said, okay, I'm ready to meet, not in Moscow, not in Belarus, and not in Minsk, and it's understandable why. And I said, you can choose any time from tomorrow, you can choose any day, any format, we can choose with President Trump. I'm sure that he will be ready to come, and we can do it with Europeans. I'm sure that everybody wants to help, or we can choose the way bilateral meeting. And we spoke about outcomes, what can be, and etc. I said, look, the best way, I think it's a big signal if we will meet and make ceasefire. So after that, we've got messages that they are ready for meeting only if Ukraine will do what they decided in Anchorage. But it's terrible what they speak about. And I said it when we had meeting. Look, you can't, with all respect, even with all respect to President of the United States, but you can't cut our country, or you can't decide, our people decide. You can't make decisions without us, about us. It's unacceptable. And it will not bring peace. This is the first. And will not bring success to your countries and to your leaders. So that's why I said that the best way, if you want to stop the war against Ukraine, in a very polite way, use opportunity to speak with us.
0: Let's take a look now at the weather.
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0: Rain spreading across the country overnight will leave us with a showery outlook for the first part of the week. Thursday will bring another band of more persistent rain, but the weather looks like settling down a little next weekend. There'll be a north-south divide overnight with clear skies over Scotland and Ireland, allowing temperatures to fall back into single figures. There's the potential for a touch of frost in rural areas. It'll be a milder night elsewhere with extensive cloud cover and rain spreading eastward. There'll be a few intense but short-lived downpours in places. For Monday, it'll be dull and wet across England and Wales, although the rain will be clearing eastward. Scotland and Ireland will have a bright start to the day with some good sunny spells. However, there'll also be showers which will spread inland and become more widespread through the day. Those temperatures will be a little below average, reaching the mid-teens Celsius.
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0: Still to come here on Sky News, we'll be taking another look at the morning's papers in the highlights from the wrap.
7: With respect, Minister, answer the question.
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1: K-pop takes center stage. 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

0: Time now for a look at today's papers and more highlights from The Wrap with Matt Barbett.
1: It is time now to see what is making the front pages of tomorrow's papers. And The Guardian leads with Iran launching its first attack against Israel since April, shattering a fragile ceasefire after IDF strikes on Lebanon. The Telegraph also carries the story, adding that Tehran has warned of further extensive attacks. The Metro says thanks, but no yanks, as David Lammy tells the US vice president he's wrong to blame mass migration on the murder of Henry Novak. The Eye says Andy Burnham will challenge Starmer's premiership within weeks, maybe even a couple, if he wins the Makerfield by-election. The Express focuses on comments from criminals it says have been thrown out of the Europe who are crossing the channel because they won't be sent back. The FT centres on OpenAI plotting its biggest revamp of ChatGPT since it launched ahead of a planned IPO later this year. The Star splashes on the American night spots, hoping to cash in on wives and girlfriends, used to be called wags, of England players at the World Cup by charging more than £1,000 for a bottle of wine. And The Sun leads with Katie Price's warning to her new husband. You'd expect that to be pretty good wine, wouldn't you? Let's take a look, Ava, at that front page of The Guardian, because they have managed to get in this wave of missiles, as they call it, at Israel in response to those strikes on Beirut.
2: Yeah, very impressive, actually. I think we saw this paper around half an hour after that those strikes were first reported. So just, on a collegiate note, I would say that's very impressive. But Iran has fired this wave of missiles at Israel. They've also got this rather doom-filled statement that has come from the IRGC. This operation is not a passing event, but rather the beginning of a full week of continuous strikes. And then this story has been bolstered by further information that's been drip-fed over the last hour or so. We've heard that Trump has, Israeli media is reporting that Trump has spoken to Netanyahu and he has asked him in very strong terms to not retaliate. We do not know if they will or if they will not. It'll be a huge test of America's relationship with Israel if Netanyahu chooses to circumvent Trump's wishes.
1: Yeah, it makes you wonder where the Americans are at with Iran as well.
3: Well, quite. And of course, having threatened very much all the sort of everything they could over the past couple of months, now there comes the sort of humiliation, really, of going to back to the negotiating table. And

0: If you've tried to obliterate the leadership and found that has not got the results he wants, I mean, it therefore does seem the sense of having played your best hand first. And so it does seem that they haven't got the kind of channels they maybe once had and the threats they once had.
1: Yeah, the photo on the front of The Guardian is Keir Starmer out front of number 10, surrounded by flags, with Vladimir Zelensky. And if we head to the FT, they have a lead on OpenAI plotting to revamp ChatGPT as a high-value super app. That's ahead of their listing, one of many IPOs expected for those big tech giants in the next few months. I think SpaceX is due to float next week in the US. Nevertheless, let's head back to Ukraine, Ava, because their picture is of a large building, destroyed building, with Ukrainian colours painted on it. And it reminds you that despite what's going on in Downing Street, Russia has still got the capability to inflict some serious pain on Ukraine.
2: Yes, this was a fuel storage facility that's pictured here on the front of the FT. There is in the vicinity of Chernobyl. And I do believe that apparently there has been there's no danger of any of
0: radioactive.
2: Thank you very much. There's no danger of that, which is always a huge relief, I suppose. But it is, you know, it's stark, and it is a big reminder of, while you do have the smiles in front of Downing Street this evening, war is ongoing in Ukraine, and Russian capability remains very, you know, remains stronger than ever, really. And this has been going on for the past 3 years. It was, you know, assumed, 4 years. Gosh.
1: Yes, sorry. 4 years, 4 months.
2: And it really was assumed that actually it would dwindle over this time, and it absolutely has not.
1: You know, that is a good reminder, isn't it? Let's take a step back. War on our doorstep in Europe, 4 years, 4 months in, and no end in sight. War in the Middle East, which people were terrified of to this degree for a long time, and that's ongoing as well. It's a kind of pinch-me moment. This is really happening in a way that we perhaps just a few years ago thought it wouldn't happen.
0: Yeah, absolutely. I think that the post-Cold War peace era, where you had rules-based order, that's clearly broken down now. It was sort of straying at the seams for many, many years, but it definitely seems to have come down. And I think it ended on the 24th of February 2022, when Vladimir Putin walked into Russia, into Ukraine. And I think very much it's going to be something that we have to deal with, and that's why we have the debates around defence spending right now. And all I would say is the remarkable thing is how Zelensky is still very much there, 4.5 years on, and think of all the political transformation that has changed in terms of Britain and, to a lesser extent, Germany as well.
1: When leaders are out there presenting themselves to the public, not only are they thinking of their professional objectives, they're thinking of their personal objectives. Right now, I'm thinking of Keir Starmer, and we touched before on his looking more statesmanlike on the international stage, that photo of him on the doorstep of Downing Street featuring a couple of the papers. It's pretty imperative from a personal point of view that he walks it like that, isn't it? Because, as we'll see in our next front page, there are threats coming at him.
0: Yeah, absolutely. And as Ava said earlier, I mean, this country has been the lead for public and elite support for Ukraine. It's a struggle that many millions of people across the country deeply resonate with. And Keir Starmer knows probably that if he does go after just 2 years in office, his main claim on the world stage will have been someone who, when Donald Trump came back to the White House, kept that coalition support going after Joe Biden had gone.
1: Because, Ava, the front of the eye tomorrow is Burnham is set to challenge Starmer within 2 weeks, it says here, if he becomes an MP, which is not a foregone conclusion. But Keir Starmer may be looking at this thinking, yeah, the inevitable may be coming my way.
2: It's not, and this is interesting, isn't it? Because this is a line that's sort of been flip-flopped on over the last couple of weeks or so, which is that, you know, you hear Burnham, you know, Burnham gives one interview in which he says, you know, well, if Wes Streeting challenges Keir Starmer for the leadership, then I will absolutely throw my hat into the ring. And then you hear the next, you know, over the next couple of days, oh, no, I will definitely be challenging Keir Starmer for the leadership. You know, look, we might have a stagnation period of the next couple of years or so, and Keir Starmer may still be the prime minister that leads us into the next general election.
1: Some would say we've got one already. That's the other issue about all this, isn't it? Is this certainly, if some of these papers is to be followed, it's overshadowing plenty of other really important things.
2: Yes, and but you know, the other side to that argument is actually, if Keir Starmer is looking ahead at a potential leadership challenge, he will want to get through a lot of legislation or a lot of, you know, he'll want to sort of tie up loose ends before he's forced to leave, because as James has just said there, you know, that will be his legacy. He wants to have something in the textbooks to be, you know, in the history books to have been written well about him. And perhaps that's why you're seeing these gatherings around Ukraine. Perhaps that's why you're seeing the sort of expedited version of, defence spending, that you know, he wants to get that out in the next couple of months because he wants to have something to shout about and to sing about if he is potentially deposed.
1: He might have to do it in the next couple of weeks if the eyes to be believed. Interestingly, at the bottom of their sort of bullet points of this story, as the Eye often likes to do, Deputy Prime Minister David Lammy says he would back Starmer in any contest. But David Lammy features on the front page of tomorrow's Metro, and he certainly isn't backing J.D. Vance. Thanks, but no Yanks is their headline. And this is David Lammy picking up the phone, I'd imagine, to his fishing buddy and saying, we disagree with you on how you characterise the migration issue in the UK.
0: Yeah, I mean, David Lammy has very much been one of the more ebullient, friendly members of the cabinet. He's made great play of the fact he has good ties to J.D. Vance and talked about their friendship. But, of course, he was on the morning media round today and asked on Sky and others about this. And, look, he very much did what you'd expect any British minister to do, which is to give the government's line on this rather than siding with J.D. Vance. Now, I think on terms of the substance of J.D. Vance's statement, he was talking, and he wrote a long statement on X, about the flood of migration that's come around the Western world for the past few years. But I think that very much misses the point. The reason why so much of the right is concerned of this country is about the policing of this issue rather than to do with sort of migration or the kind of recent arrivals that have come so post-COVID.
1: Yeah.
0: This was about a second-generation immigrant rather than someone who'd arrived in recent years. I think that very much missed the point. But, of course, naturally, J.D. Vance is going to presumably see this statement and we wait to see how he reacts. But it does very much fit with the Vance and Trump administration seeing all these agendas around the world through their own domestic lens and playing to their own domestic audience.
1: And also, Ava, I wonder if Lammy responds. There's also a picture of Pete Hegseth there, the US Defense Secretary, on the front of the Metro following the comments he said during those D-Day commemorations yesterday, likening landing on the beaches to migrants crossing the channel the other way, which a lot of people think is a fairly crass comparison. Makes you wonder if Lammy's response is actually part of the White House's comms strategy, because is he just playing into their hands by getting in this little spat?
2: I worry about politicians and what we have done over the last couple of years, which is to embroil ourselves in the politics of social media. And I think it's a really good reminder at this moment in time that actually the government does have a lot of control it could exert over social media. Now, I'm not for a moment suggesting that I'd like to see a limitation on free speech. But perhaps, you know, these companies should be paying their fair share of tax, or perhaps they should be regulated for some of the false news that has been plastered all over it and does go, you know, reaches people's homes on a daily basis. You know, we're sitting here on a news channel which is Ofcom regulated. I'm not allowed to say something that is factually untrue. But I could go on to X after this broadcast and I could do that and there would not be repercussions for me. Likely there would not be any repercussions for me. It is in their gift to fix that loophole. He was very pleased this morning, wasn't he, when he said, you know, oh, I texted my friend J.D. Vance. I mean, it's rather striking, actually, from this government because they have been, you know, some rather meek in the face of Trump, apart from the, you know, the couple of days in which they said you can't use our bases to go and launch an illegal attack on Iran. It's rather striking what has changed or how they have turned on the government. And I think there's going to be a rather rude tweet that's going to be launched Lammy's way over the next couple of days. But again, if you're not that bothered about governing by social media, then it shouldn't really matter.
1: Yeah, you can always just ignore it, couldn't you? And just say nothing, I suppose. Let's turn our attention, James, to the Daily Telegraph, because, again, this relates to the Trump White House. And apparently he's got a plan to buy the Chagos Islands. I'm not sure the Chagossians think they're for sale.
0: Well, look, I mean, this is part of the long-running dispute over the British Indian Ocean Territory. This was floated a couple of months ago as well, this idea that Donald Trump could buy the Chagos Islands. And I think the Chagossians are very much looking around, seeing kind of what they can get to assert their rights to self-determination. They've already talked, some of their leaders, about the fact that they want to name one of the islands after Donald Trump, which you'd think would appeal to the man's pride and ego. Ultimately, it's very much an impasse. And I suspect in Whitehall, those who have been pushing this deal will be waiting until Trump leaves the White House, and maybe they can try again in a few years, given the fact it's been ongoing for 60 or so.
1: So you take this one with a pinch of salt, do you? You file it under buying Greenland and Canada and the Panama Canal.
0: Well, I think that very much they can try. But again, the problem with this White House is their focus is all over the place. They're sort of like a shopping trolley careering all over the place. I mean, if you remember the first few months, it was sort of looking at Canada, then it was looking at Greenland, it's beginning to look at the Middle East. Yeah. So I'm not really sure are they going to follow through on this. But, you know, hey, Trump, he loves the art of the deal.
1: He does love the art of the deal. Quickly finish, Ava, on page 2 of the Metro, saying that weight loss jabs could act as a cancer prevention agent. I mean, it certainly seems, whether it's Mounjaro or Ozempic or any of these other versions, they're almost like a holy grail. They're doing all sorts of things, not just helping people lose a few pounds.
2: Yes. I mean, I feel like we hear a story about this every couple of weeks, don't we? They really want us to buy these weight loss drugs. You know, they have so many fantastic side effects, apparently. They also have very damaging side effects, which we know about. You know, the more sort of the petty side effect is Ozempic face. You know, you look at a lot, you know, a number of people who have been on that jab, and they have completely lost their collagen, and they look rather unwell and skeletal. Mm. Yes, they look rather drawn. So, okay, fantastic if it is a cancer prevention agent, but I don't think I'm going to be injecting it anytime soon.
1: Thank you both very much indeed.
3: I bet right now you often find yourself asking why. Why was a certain decision taken? Why did something happen? Why did they say or do that? I'm Neil Paterson, and it's my job as a journalist to find out why. Just explain why.
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0: Now, hundreds of mini golfers have taken part in the World Crazy Golf Championships in Hastings. Competitors travelled from the US, Hungary and even New Zealand. Earlier, we caught up with Simon Tompkins, the director of the venue where the event was held.
1: 250 players from around the world have travelled over to Hastings, also to sunny climates, but as you can see, it's a little bit breezy here. Let out over 7 rounds to try and be crowned the World Crazy Golf Championship. We've had people from Portugal, Germany playing. It just depends who's able to make the journey over and come and enjoy the delights that Hastings has to offer down here. And once again, playing for the £1,500 for first prize. Focus all normally is on Mark. Yes, he's won 5, and so he's going for his 6th to stand out on his own. But there are many other players here that are up in contention. We've got Adam Kelly, who's won the event a couple of times. Murray Thompson is a local lad. These guys come over weeks in advance and they practice. They've all got notes. They all know wherever the ball lays on the green, where the ball's next putt is going. So I think it's a dedication and something that they can all achieve. And the collective fun that they all have playing is rather weird sport with mini golf. We have a different events that run. So on a Friday night, we have a team event, which is a very jovial, fun event. Saturday, we have a novice event that runs alongside the pro event, and the day gets a little bit more serious. And then you come to Sunday when you've come to me now, and it becomes very serious because the top players are left out on the course at the moment. But there is definitely still the element of fun there. But myself, like you, when you take the family, the kids out, you still want to have fun down on the seaside playing mini golf.
0: Okay, let's take a look at all the latest sports news now with Josh.
2: Brendan, we haven't spoken to you since the end of the World Cup, after which there was a review. Lots of things seemed up in the air at that stage. Do you think you're fortunate to be given the chance to complete the job you started?
3: That wasn't really up to me. I was keen to carry on in the job because I did feel as if, you know, we've made some significant progress in the last 4 years, but the job isn't done. There's still some growth to go. I think our best days are in front of us as a cricket side. I think a lot of the stuff that we've developed over the last 4 years will allow us to shape our side as we move forward. I think, yes, we do need to make some improvements. Yes, we do need to become a smarter cricket team when the game's at its on a knife edge or the pressure's at its highest. But don't throw out what's worked previously, what's given us the base to be able to start to think about finishing off this product and making a cricket team which can compete against the best teams in the world consistently.
2: We'll come on to what those improvements might be, but from the point of which the review announced that the management stays in place to now, we've had 6 rounds of championship games. And given so much was up in the air, so many places perhaps up for grabs, would it have been helpful to be here for some of that cricket?
3: Hey, look, we're very fortunate and been with English cricket that we have a very broad, very vast amount of people that can assist us in making sure that we identify every single player, or no player falls through the cracks. We have, from our county inside group now, which has been set up post onto our scouts, our analysts, I think through even our Lions program, I'm thinking, you know, the Ed Barneys, the David Courts, all these guys who sit within English cricket who are filtering information through to us consistently. Selection doesn't start when we sit down at the table and start picking the side. It starts a lot broader than that and a lot earlier than that. So, you know, you're always on the phone. You're always talking and being engaged in things anyway. I don't think it needs me standing on the boundary rope to...
2: But have you been watching in New Zealand?
3: Yeah, of course.
2: I mean, everything's on the stream, obviously.
3: Yeah, of course. Yeah.
2: How much?
3: I feel like I've got a reasonable amount of idea of what's going on. I think you're never going to cover everything, but I don't think anyone could. I don't think it's realistic either. But, look, I'm very confident in the systems that we have in place, that our players are identified. And when we do sit down for our selection discussions, I feel like we cover off those that we need to. And I also...
0: Let's take a look now at the weather.
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0: Rain spreading across the country overnight will leave us with a showery outlook for the first part of the week. Thursday will bring another band of more persistent rain, but the weather looks like settling down a little next weekend. There'll be a north-south divide overnight with clear skies over Scotland and Ireland, allowing temperatures to fall back into single figures. There's the potential for a touch of frost in rural areas. It'll be a milder night elsewhere with extensive cloud cover and rain spreading eastward. There'll be a few intense but short-lived downpours in places. For Monday, it'll be dull and wet across England and Wales, although the rain will be clearing eastward. Scotland and Ireland will have a bright start to the day with some good sunny spells. However, there'll also be showers which will spread inland and become more widespread through the day. Those temperatures will be a little below average, reaching the mid-teens Celsius for most. The last of the rain will clear East Anglia.
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0: This is Sky News, the headlines. A major escalation in the Middle East. Israel vows retaliation after Tehran launches its first missile attack on the country since April. The Justice Secretary says detailed discussions are taking place about the detention of a British couple in Iran, as the family suggests a prisoner swap. David Lammy tells us he's called J.D. Vance to tell him he was wrong to link Henry Novak's murder to migration. Also ahead, Keir Starmer hosts talks on the Ukraine war as Volodymyr Zelensky tells Sky News he's willing to freeze front lines to help negotiations. Good morning. Welcome to the program. Iran has launched waves of missiles towards Israel for the first time since the April ceasefire. Tehran says it's in retaliation for Israel's continued attacks on Lebanon targeting Hezbollah. Israel's military says it intercepted all missiles heading towards its territory and has threatened retaliation, while Iran has warned it will hit back even harder if that happens. We've also heard from Iran's Revolutionary Guards. Their statement was read on Iranian TV.
1: Our acceptance of the ceasefire on April the 8th was conditional upon the cessation of hostilities on all fronts. However, as always, the United States and the Zionist regime failed to uphold their commitments. They continued their aggression and crimes in Lebanon and repeatedly violated the ceasefire. Tonight's operation was a warning. Should these acts of aggression be repeated, the responses will be broader in scope.
0: Our Middle East correspondent, Adam Parsons, has the latest from Jerusalem.
2: Israel has rapidly put itself, if not on a war footing, then certainly on a position to respond quickly, because this does feel like an important moment. It is precisely 2 months since Iran last fired missiles towards Israel. Then we've had 2 months of uneasy ceasefire, of stop-go negotiations, incredible number of false dawns in those US-Iran peace talks. We've had the Strait of Hormuz being completely paralyzed. And, of course, in the north, we've had Israeli troops flooding into Lebanon, seizing an enormous amount of territory and killing more than 3,500 Lebanese and displacing 1 million people as Israel continues its protracted